glory to him, for the hour of his judgment is come. So in the hour of God's judgment, we live respectful, reverential lives that obey God. And we say, God, whatever you ask me to do, I want to do. Giving glory to God has to do with our lifestyle. It has to do with the way we live. Fearing God has to do with what we think, the commitment in our minds to obey him. Giving glory to God has to do with what we do, carrying out that commitment in our minds, in our lives. As you look at life today, there are many people that have this idea. They have the idea that their body is some kind of funhouse, and whatever is pleasurable, they want to do that. Whether it's smoking, drinking, whatever they eat, their idea is, look, what I take into my body is separate and distinct from my faith. Their idea is that I can believe in Christ, but yet I can act how I desire. When we come to Jesus Christ, we act not how we desire, but how he desires. We do not what we want, but what he wants. Our daily commitment is like the commitment of Jesus in the Garden of Gethsemane. Remember what Jesus prayed in the Garden of Gethsemane three times? He said, Father, not my will, but your will be done. Was Jesus looking forward to the cross? Did he walk to the cross singing the doxology, praise God from whom all blessings flow? Not at all. Jesus knew that he would be betrayed by Judas. He knew that his closest followers would forsake him. He knew that he would have nails driven through his hands and be filled with pain and anguish. He knew as well that he would bear the sins of all humanity on Calvary's cross. Jesus knew that. He said, Father, if it is possible, let this cup pass from me, but not my will. Jesus took the cup of suffering, the cup of sorrows, to save you and me. As we come to Christ and enter into the depths of his love, life becomes not one insane desire for pleasure, but it becomes a deep commitment to do God's will, a deep commitment to please him in all things. We pray with Jesus, Father, not my will, but thy will be done. We say, Lord, I want to glorify you in everything. I want to glorify you in what I take into my body. I want to glorify you in the example that I make to other people. Some time ago, I was helping a dear lady quit smoking. She had smoked for over 30 years. She was a grandmother by now, and loved her grandchildren, often told me about her grandchildren. And she was having this terrible struggle to quit smoking. I was praying for her. I was quoting the promises of God for her. And one day she came to see me and she said, Pastor, you're never going to guess what. I said, what is it? She said, I quit. I said, well, what motivated you? What prompted you? She said, you know, I was sitting in a chair at home, my favorite chair, watching my favorite TV program, and I had lit up a cigarette and I was smoking it. And my little granddaughter jumped up on my lap, little 6-7-year-old, and she looked in my eyes and said, Grandma, when I grow up, I want to light a cigarette just like you. I want to hold it just like you hold it, Grandma, and I want to smoke just like you. She said, look, Pastor, I love that girl so much. I know that I have the raspy throat. I know that I have the burning in my lungs. I know the potential. And Pastor, I would not want that for my daughter. My love for her, I give this up. I throw this down. If love for a granddaughter can cause a grandma to give up cigarettes, if love can do that, doesn't our love for Christ fill our hearts and say, Lord, whatever it is, alcohol, tobacco, foods that are destroying my body, a lifestyle of worldliness and the pleasures of this world, Lord, I want to set my affection on things above. I want to give glory to you in what my eyes see. I want to give glory to you in my ears hear. I want to give glory to you in everything I do. Somebody says, is not this legalism? This is not legalism. This is Christianity. In Christianity, we live not to please ourselves. In Christianity, we live
to please the living Christ. In Christianity, our desire is one thing. Our desire is to say, Lord, whatever it is in my life, I desire to please you. Romans 12, verse 1 says, the Apostle Paul says, I beseech you, that as I urge you, I admonish you, I beseech you, therefore, brethren, that's brothers and sisters, men and women, by the mercies of God, because God has given you mercy, because God has given you grace, because God has saved you by his love, by the mercies of God, that you present, notice this is a volitional choice, you present your bodies a living sacrifice, holy, acceptable unto God, which is your reasonable service. Here, the Apostle Paul makes this urgent appeal. He says, I beseech you by the mercies of God to present your bodies. Now, notice the New Testament Greek word for bodies is sumata. Now, sumata is an interesting word. What word do we get from the word sumata? What word do we get from that in English? That's right, sum. You get sum or summary. And so what Paul is saying here is, I beseech you, therefore, that you present your bodies. And he uses the word for bodies as sumatra. What does that mean? It's better translated as the collective sum of who you are, your body, your mind, and your emotions. So what Paul is saying is, I'm beseeching you that you present your mind to Christ. You present your body to Christ. You present your emotions to Christ. You present the sum of everything you are to Christ. This is the message of that first angel. Fear God. Obey God. Make a decision in your mind to respect him, to please him in everything you do. And let that be translated into your life to give glory to God in the things that you look at. How would you feel if Jesus were sitting next to you when you were flipping the dial of the television? How would you feel if Jesus were with you when you walked into that TV theater? How would you feel if he was sitting next to you when you were flipping through the internet? How would you feel if Christ were with you in the late hours of the night when you're watching a late, late show? You see, Jesus invites us to give him our minds. And he's given us in Scripture a screen for our minds. You know, the Bible says, Philippians chapter 4, verse 7 and 8. It says there that God is going to keep our minds. So the whole world's going to lose its mind to worldliness, to secularism, to humanism. Then he tells us how to put a screen on our minds. You know, I live in Virginia, and the state of Virginia, not far from Washington, D.C. And at the summertime, we like to open our windows. My wife and I love to get the draft to come through, but we have screens on the windows. Why do you put screens on the windows? You put screens on the windows to keep the mosquitoes out. God puts a screen on our mind. Here in Philippians chapter 4, the Bible puts it this way in verse 8. Finally, brethren, whatever things are true, whatever things are noble, whatever things are just, whatever things are pure, whatever things are lovely, whatever things are good report, if there's any virtue, any praise, think on these things, whatever things are true. See, you fill your mind with that which is false, and then you try to read the Bible, and the Bible seems boring, insipid, and dull. But why? Because you filled your mind with fictitious tales. You fill your mind with violence, and that changes your character, so you become impatient much more quickly, because by beholding, we become changed. It's a law of the mind that it gradually adapts itself on the subjects it's allowed to dwell. See, this message of the three angels is a message of restoration, to restore us into the image of God by the transformation of our thinking process and the transformation of our minds. And so God appeals to us to give him our bodies, to give him our minds, to give us our emotions. Romans 12, verse 1, you know where it says there, which is your reasonable service. I love the way Phillips translation puts it. I beseech you, therefore, brothers and sisters, I urge you that you present your bodies, the sum of who you are, mental faculties, physical faculties, emotional faculties, as a living sacrifice. Well, Phillips' translation says, as an intelligent act of worship. So when we come to Christ and give our whole lives to him and make the mental decision to fear him, obey him, or respect him, when we make the decision to give glory to God in our hearts and minds, that indeed is an intelligent act of worship.
In fact, 1 Corinthians chapter 3, verse 17 adds, if anyone destroys the temple of God, see, we're temples, we are not a funhouse. God will destroy him, for the temple of God is holy, which temple you are. So our bodies are the temple of God. God longs for what we put in our minds and feed our brains with that mental food, what we feed our bodies with physical food. God wants to restore us into his image. So the image of God can shine gloriously without us and through us. You see, what you eat or drink impacts how you think. And so as we eat food that is unhealthful, it clogs the bloodstream, the red blood corpuscles bringing oxygen to the brain. Where does the Holy Spirit communicate to us? Not through our big toes or our fingernails, but through our brains. And so God longs for us to be in health. Not only so we live 6, 7, 8, 10, 12 years longer, not only so that we will be free from many of the diseases that afflict the human race in this generation. He longs for us to have healthy bodies. He came for us to be in abundant health, certainly. John 10, verse 10 says, I've come that you can have life and have it more abundantly. But there's something beyond that. The message of the first angel is to prepare us mentally and physically for the coming of Jesus. God longs through his Holy Spirit to prepare us for that great day when Jesus will come again. And he wants us to have clear minds so we think clearly, so we sense the moving of his Spirit in our hearts and in our minds. So the appeal of Christ in this final generation is place your body, place your mind, place your emotions on the altar as a living sacrifice to Christ. Paul says, I beseech you, you present your bodies as a living sacrifice. It is an appeal to make God the center of our lives. For some people, appetite is the center of their life. For some people, entertainment is the center of their life. For some people, dress is the center of their life. But God appeals to you, God appeals to me, to make Jesus Christ the center of our lives. We give glory to God as we reveal his character to the world through lives committed to doing his will in this final moment of Earth's history, in these last days of Earth's history, in this end time of Earth's history. There is a message. A message that's pictured as being carried by three angels in mid-heaven. The story of these three cosmic messages is more thrilling than any Star Wars trilogy or any Star Wars drama. It is the intergalactic struggle, the battle for the universe. It is the battle for the throne. And God sends a message to us, a message as is important for this generation as Noah's message for his generation, a message as important as John the Baptist to prepare men and women for the first coming of Christ. It is a message to restore men and women into the image of God. It is a message to restore men and women back to knowing Christ in a deep, intimate way. It is a message that restores the mind and the thinking process, a message that restores health to the body. It is a message to fear God, to reverence, respect him, and to make a commitment to obey him. It's a message to give glory to him, give him glory in everything we eat and drink and every single thing we do. It is a message of grace, a message of salvation in Christ that transforms our lives into obedient believers. Now, the Apostle Paul calls us out of the pettiness of our self-made worlds to the largeness of the worlds that Christ made. Paul was in a prison. He was there in the Mamertine prison in Rome. Paul is an old man now. The year is in the mid-60s AD. Paul writes with trembling hand. There are deeply etched lines upon his face. And he writes about his life. He writes back to the church at Philippi that he visited approximately 10 years before. And Paul writes these words. He says,
hold fast approximately 10 years before. And Paul writes these words.

His grace, so you're obedient to the word. Hold fast to the word of life, so I may rejoice in the day of Christ, that I have not run in vain or labored in vain. Yes, I am being poured out as a drink offering on the sacrifice and service of your faith. I am glad and rejoice with you all. Paul says, I'm rejoicing in the hope of Christ, the hope of his salvation, the hope of the cross that gives me the assurance that my sins are forgiven, the hope of Jesus' high priestly ministry there, that from the sanctuary above, he'll give me power to endure this trial, the hope of his second coming. But Paul says, I'm being poured out as a drink offering. I'm being poured out on the altar of sacrifice for Christ. Every single one of us pour out our lives for something. Paul poured out his life for Christ. He poured out his life to share Jesus, to live for Jesus, to be an ambassador for Christ. Every single one of us pour out our lives for something. You know, not everything that is legitimate is beneficial for the cause of Christ. I have people come to me all the time and they say, Pastor, what's wrong with this? Pastor, what's wrong with that? Pastor, what's wrong with the next thing? There are many things that may be legitimate, but as a Christian, not legalistically, you voluntarily choose not to do them. Why? Because you are so sold out for Christ. Now look, there's legitimate entertainment for the Christian, but not everything that is indeed legitimate we desire to do. Why not? Because our hearts are sold out 100% for Christ. Others may be able to do it, but you voluntarily, because of love for Christ, say, look, I'm not interested in that. I'm not interested in that. I was interested at one time, but I have a bigger purpose to live. I have a larger purpose to live. I have a grander purpose to live. I have a greater purpose to live for. I'm no longer interested in that. Invest your life in Christ and for Christ. That is the deepest joy. That is the greatest happiness in life. Some people pour out their lives in their work. Other people pour out their lives in sports. We all are pouring out our lives for something. And Jesus says, pour out your life in commitment to me. Pour out your life in service for me. Pour out your life in witness for me. Some people pour out their lives in pleasure and entertainment. They are pleasure mad. Did you read about that interesting experiment that one of the great Eastern universities did with monkeys? They wanted to find out what was the greatest drive in these monkeys. So they took an electrode and put it in the pleasure center of the monkey's brain. They identified where that pleasure center was in the monkey's brain. And as they put that electrode in his brain, they were able to push a button outside of the cage of the monkey that sent an electrical impulse across the wires down into the electrical through the probe into the monkey's brain. Now the monkey, every time that electrical impulse would come, the monkey would jump up and clap and get happy, do cartwheels in the cage. Then they put food in the cage, press the electrode button. The monkey wouldn't eat the food. He was so excited about being so happy, so pleasurable. They put the most beautiful female monkey in the cage. He didn't care about that female at all, didn't care about his children at all. All he wanted to do was have pleasure. Then you know what they did? They put the pleasure button in the cage and taught the monkey how to push the pleasure button. The monkey kept pushing it. The monkey actually killed himself from pleasure. There are scores of people in this life that are pouring their life out for worldly pleasure and entertainment. And as they do that, they are destroying their spiritual life because they're obsessed with the next greatest movie. They're obsessed with the next greatest music phenomena in the rock world. They're obsessed with the greatest next program on Netflix. And they're so absorbed with that, that their spiritual life is being totally strangled. We all pour out our lives for something. Some people pour out their lives in pleasure and entertainment. Some people pour out their lives in time-consuming, all-absorbing, mind-numbing digital devices. Now, these things are certainly not wrong, used in
proportion, used in moderation. But look,

0: if that's what you're pouring your life out, if that destroys human relationships, if it absorbs your devotional time for Christ. You see, the three angels' message in this first angel's message to fear God and give glory to Him, it's not some superficial message like some child waiting in a kiddie's waiting pool to pick up pennies. I call you not to something superficial. I call you not to something that is simply child's play religion that makes you feel good. I call you today to something deep, to preparing for the coming of Jesus Christ, to fear God with all your heart, to live obedient, godly lives, to give glory to God. We all pour out our lives for something. Why not pour out your life for that which counts, that which matters for the kingdom of God? Why not pour out your life for Jesus Christ and make Him number one in your life? Revelation will have a people that overcome. They overcome the worldliness and humanness that sucks the spiritual life out of us and strangles us. There are believers in every generation that have overcome. And Christ appeals to you today by His grace, through His power, to be an overcomer. Revelation 21 verse 7 says, at the end of time, those who overcome will inherit all things. God has something amazing for you, something beyond your wildest dreams. Don't throw it away for the cheap pleasures of this world. The Bible says that God will have a group of people. Revelation 14 verse 12. Here are they that keep the commandments of God and the faith of Jesus. They keep God's commandments not out of some legalistic obligation, but changed by His love, charmed by His grace, redeemed by His power. They live obedient lives because they know that that is the very best way to live. They know that's the happiest way to live. Jesus said, I've come that they might have life and they might have it more abundantly. Notice, they keep the commandments of God and they have something. What do they have? The faith of Jesus. Not simply faith in Jesus, but the quality of Christ's faith lives in them. They have the faith of Jesus living in their lives because they know Christ. They've spent time with Christ. They've prayed to Him. They've opened the Word, and Jesus has entered and changed their lives. We overcome, not because of who we are, but because of who He is. Hebrews chapter 4, verse 14 to 16 says, Seeing then that we have what? A great high priest who's passed through the heavens. What's His name? Jesus, the Son of God. Let us hold fast. In other words, let us not give up. We do not have a high priest who cannot sympathize with our weaknesses, but was in all points, every point you're tempted with, He was tempted with, as we are, yet without sin. We can come. Come to Jesus. Come to the sanctuary. Come and receive His strength and power for living. The Bible says, let us therefore do what? Come boldly, that's confidently, to the throne of grace, that we may find mercy and grace to help when in time of need. Do you have a time of need? Let us come. Come to that sanctuary. In Christ, by Christ, through Christ, you can be overcomer. Without Christ's example, we have no ideal. Without Christ's death, we have no forgiveness. Without Christ's resurrection, we have no hope. Without Christ's intercession, we have no power. Without Christ's mediation, we have no favor with God. Without Christ's daily presence, we have no assurance of victory. Without Christ's promise of His return, we have no confidence in a better tomorrow. It is about Christ. The book of Revelation is about Christ.
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5: We've been going through a series called Cover to Cover, Seeing Jesus in All of the Bible. Now, just a little review, because some maybe haven't read it or you weren't here last week. Joseph was the firstborn son of Jacob's wife, Rachel, but he was not the firstborn son. But Jacob loved Joseph more than all his children because he only wanted one wife, and that was Rachel, beautiful Rachel. Rachel must have also been a very good woman in many ways because her early training for Joseph, she died in childbirth for Joseph's younger brother Benjamin, but that early training must have been something extraordinary because Joseph grew up to be an extraordinary man with great scruples. But Jacob, when Reuben was misbehaving, Reuben had an affair with Jacob's, one of his concubines, and he said Reuben, who was technically the firstborn, could not have the right of the firstborn. He gave Joseph this beautiful coat of many colors, and that made the other brothers jealous. So they were just so angry. And then he started having dreams, visions of grandeur, that he was going to be a great ruler and that they would all end up bowing down to him. And he didn't mean to make him angry. He was just so impressed that God had a great destiny for him. He had to share it with someone. And that made them even more enraged. And the Bible says three times in chapter 37, they hated him, they hated him, they hated him even more. So when the father sent Joseph to find out where his brothers were grazing the sheep, he is sent of the father looking for his lost brothers, like Jesus. They see him coming. They say, "Here comes this dreamer. Let's murder him and throw him in a hole and say some evil beast has devoured him." And Reuben stopped them from their purpose and said, "Even in the empty well." And Joseph came. They stripped him of his coat. They threw him in a pit where there was no water. Then they sat down to eat. And then Judah saw a caravan of Ishmaelite traders carrying balm and myrrh down to Egypt. And he said, "Hey, why not make a little money? So let's sell him as a slave and get him out of town." And no one will ever hear from him again in Egypt. They didn't have the internet back then or Facebook, so I figured he'd just disappear.

0: in obscurity. So they sold Joseph for the price of a slave for 20 pieces of silver. The Ishmaelites probably took him to Egypt and then sold him for 30 to make a profit. Joseph then made a resolution of full surrender. He said, "All right, Lord, I believe you gave me those dreams, supernatural dreams, because you have a plan for my life." You'll find out later that Joseph not only has dreams, he has the ability to interpret dreams. You'd think he might have known something about his own dream if he can interpret other people's dreams. He knew God had a big plan for him. He said, "Lord, whatever happens, I'm going to fully surrender and trust you." You know, friends, if you can get past that decision in your life will be a lot happier. Whatever happens, you will do your best to serve God. You will do your best to be faithful. Whatever happens, you're going to trust the Lord. And do your best to represent Christ. Whatever your hand finds to do, do it unto the Lord. Whether you're a prisoner, whether you're a slave, do all things unto the Lord, wherever God puts you in life. So he gets down to Egypt, and this is where you take it up with Genesis chapter 39, and he becomes the faithful servant here. And I'm just going to read the first few verses of this. "Now Joseph had been taken down to Egypt, and there Potiphar, an officer of Pharaoh, captain of the guard," that phrase "captain of the guard" appears several times in the passage. It makes it, leads us believing from some of the ancient writings and commentators that he actually had the position of being chief of police, also chief of executioners. So he has a powerful position. Now God deliberately puts Joseph in connection with, well, I guess I didn't finish, Potiphar buys him. Let me finish the verse here. "Potiphar, an officer of Pharaoh, captain of the guard, an Egyptian, bought him from the Ishmaelites, whom had taken him there." And so the Lord in his design had Joseph placed, he's 17 years old. By the way, we can map out the life of Joseph pretty clearly. Some ages and dates are given. He's 17 years old. He's just on the cusp of manhood, old enough to be drafted, but still pretty young. And they take him to the auction block there in Egypt where the slaves are bought and sold. And he could have been bought by some potter, shoemaker, anything, but he's bought by somebody who's connected with the palace and the government and science and leaders. And that was part of God's design, because Joseph got a crash course education. First, he had to learn the Egyptian language, which he evidently was very smart, because he learned it pretty quick. You know, when you're young, you can do that. Have you ever noticed a family will come to the United States from some foreign country and they got like three kids? The kids are all speaking English in 6 months, and 20 years later the parents are still struggling? You're laughing because it's true. Yeah, it's amazing to me. So Joseph, he quickly picks it up, and he's taking in everything, and he says, "If I'm going to be a slave, I'm going to be a good slave." And you know, later, there was a little girl who had been captured by the Syrians and sold into the house of a Syrian general named Naaman. And she read the story of Joseph. She said, "Well, if I'm going to be a slave, I'm going to be a good slave. And instead of overcoming evil with evil, I am going to seek the best interests of my masters." Now, this did not happen in one day. We're actually reading the span of about 10 years in this passage. He gets there, he learns the language, he's faithful in the little things, they give him more to do, he's faithful in that, they give him more. The master says, "This is the sharpest young man, he's got a great attitude, and everything I give him," you know, there's some people that you give them something, they get it done. And, you know, they say if you want to get something done, give it to a busy person, because they're usually the ones that get things done. And Joseph was sharp. His father had taught him how to read. And so probably also learned now how to read hieroglyphics or whatever the Egyptians had back then. And he's learning the math and the sciences. And I think he wanted to expand his education, talking to the other servants that worked in the palaces. The master would sometimes send Joseph off to the market on errands to buy things because he knew he could trust him. And in his interchange with the servants of other officials, he was asking questions. He's learning things. He's filling his mind. He wanted to learn all he could to prepare him for whatever God's destiny was. I think that's an important lesson, that we should do all we can to learn all we can. You take your earthly education with you to heaven, you know. Education begins here, goes on through eternity. So he's learning. And it says, the master made him overseer of all, and he put it under his authority. So it was from the time that he made him overseer of his house and all that he had, the Lord blessed the Egyptian's house for Joseph's sake. And the blessing of the Lord was on all that he had in the house and in the field. His master also had some crops. That comes in handy. So Joseph learned something about farming too, didn't he? And all of Potiphar's fields were put under Joseph's authority. So he learned about managing farms and managing fields. That was going to help save the world later. It's very important. And everything was blessed for Joseph's sake. Verse 6. And thus he left all that he had in Joseph's hand. And he didn't know what he had except for the bread that he ate. Now I want to pause right there. You know, the Bible tells us that if we receive any blessing, we are blessed for Jesus' sake. When we pray, do we pray that God blesses us for our sake? Or do we pray that God blesses us for Christ's sake? Was the Lord with Joseph? Will God honor the requests that we make in Jesus' name? Amen. We are blessed in the name of Christ. Amen? So this is blessings to us. We cannot number them. You read in Ephesians, Paul says in Ephesians 3, verse 20, he wants to bless exceedingly abundantly above all. So Joseph added, and he was faithful in the little things. Now that's another principle we'll see play out. Luke 16, 10, he who is faithful in that which is least is faithful also in much. So when Joseph was in Potiphar's house and he was sweeping, he did not look to his right and his left. And when no one was looking, he swept the dirt under the carpet. He swept it into the dustpan and took it to the appropriate bin. Joseph was faithful in the little things. And if you're faithful in little things, you then are successful in big things. Little things matter to God. Amen? But now, it's not Jesus and Joseph is the faithful servant. Now we see him as the innocent scapegoat. Potiphar's wife casts longing eyes on Joseph, this handsome young man. And I don't know what was going on between Mr. Potiphar and Mrs. Potiphar, but evidently she wasn't satisfied. And she set her eyes on Joseph. And this is probably a good place to mention, you know, the verse in the Bible that tells us that it's not only a sin to commit adultery, but a person can commit adultery with a look. Typically begins with a look. And it's not only, Jesus said, and if a man looks on a woman, he can commit adultery in his heart. We all know that. Clearly, a woman can look on a man too. Amen? And I don't know when I'll get another chance to say this, so I better say it now. We already know that everybody struggles with temptation. Anybody healthy at some point in their life has probably struggled with impure thoughts. Don't make it worse for anybody by dressing in a way that will be provocative. I suspect that Mrs. Potiphar, when Joseph was in the house and her husband was off on business and she had cast longing eyes on Joseph, that she was walking around in skimpy clothes and trying to entice him. Don't come to church like that. Well, you shouldn't look like that anytime, in public anyway. If you're married, there is a time to look like that. But I just thought I'd remind us, you know, the culture is always telling men and women to try to dress sexy. Should Christians try to dress sexy? Now, friends, I think we ought to be neat and clean. We should be attractive in our smile and our appearance. But don't deliberately try to accentuate all the curves so that you make your brother or sister stumble. Amen? You don't hear that very much. And, well, that's enough. I said enough. I made the point. So Mrs. Potiphar turns into Mrs. Pot o' Fire. Something happened. And she says, come on, lie with me. And he said, no. And he flatly refuses. Now, I just feel like we ought to stand up and cheer for Joseph right now. Because everybody likes to talk about the fall of Samson with women and the fall of David with women. And then the fall of Solomon with many women. And we all like to make excuses, but we forget about people like Joseph, who was victorious. And we forget about people like Job, who said, I have made a covenant with my eyes. Why should I behold a maid? There are examples in the Bible of people who were successful. Set them before you as examples. Joseph said, no, this is wrong. And he was a healthy young man. He later does get married and have a family. Everything's working. And yet he manages to say no because he knows it's wrong. Joseph is a type of Christ, and in Christ, he only submits to the authority of the Father. At least in his earthly revelation, he always says, the Father is greater than I am. So he says, no one's greater than I am. And he's kept back nothing from me but you, because you're his wife. How can I then do this great wickedness and sin against God? Now, I want to ask you a question. Had the Ten Commandments been spoken yet at this point? No. Had they been written anywhere that we know of? No. Did they know that adultery was a sin back then? When Cain was told by God, sin lies at the door of your heart, and Cain murders his brother. Was murder a sin back in the right outside the Garden of Eden there? It was. And so people who think the Ten Commandments didn't show up until Exodus 20, they are mistaken. The Bible says Abraham, who lived before Moses, kept my laws and my statutes, my commandments, my judgments. God has always had his law. And by the way, I might add, Sabbath goes back to the Garden of Eden. All Ten Commandments were there at the very beginning, friends, including adultery. And Joseph said, how can I commit this sin against God? He said, it would be dishonorable to my master. It'd be dishonorable to God. So it was as she spoke to Joseph day by day. How often does temptation come? And day by day. Right now, the devil, sometimes the devil, he appears as a hot fudge sundae. Sometimes the devil, he appears as the wrong job opportunity. Sometimes he appears as someone else's husband or wife. And this was the devil operating through this person. She's a real human. Day by day, how did Joseph respond to temptation? He did not heed her to lie with her, nor to be with her. The Bible says, flee temptation. Amen? He tried to stay as far away from Mrs. Potiphar as he could. And it says it happened about this time when Joseph went into the house. He had to go into the house to do his work. And none of the men were in the house. I wonder how that was arranged. She'd sent them all away on business. That she caught him by his garment and said, lie with me. But he, now you can just think, let's pause here. What's going on in Joseph's mind? He's thinking, look, this is a lose-lose situation. If I try to make her happy and violate my conscience, how long is that going to last? You know those scandals, if you think you can keep those things secret, it always unravels. The devil will tempt you into secret sin, and then he will broadcast it from the mountaintop. It doesn't work. So he knows this thing is not going to last, especially, you know, in a... He also remembered, I told you this would come back. He remembered in his own family, his older brother tried to have a secret affair with his stepmother, Bilhah, Reuben. And that deeply impressed him. That scandal brought a lot of grief to his family, and he saw his father's grief. He thought, how can I bring that grief to my heavenly father? He's thinking that if I continue to deny her, life's going to be really difficult. If I give in, Potiphar finds out I'm dead. And just it's like he's saying, what do I do? And he finally said, Lord, earthly options don't look good. I'm going to trust you and do the right thing. Amen. Sometimes you think there's just no way out. You do the right thing. Trust God. Amen. And if you suffer for doing good, it is better than suffering for doing wrong. Amen. So he refused to be with her. She called him and said, lie with me. And when he refused her final advance, that really hurt. She called to the men of the house and spoke to them, saying, see, he's brought into us this Hebrew. You notice they're not called Jews or Israelites yet because they're still under Abraham the Hebrew. And that's from the people of Eber, the descendants of Eber, to mock us. He came in to lie with me, and I cried out with a loud voice. Now she says this, she calls all the servants in, so there'll be witnesses with her when her husband comes home. And it happened, when I heard, I lifted up my voice and cried out, and he left his garment with me and fled and went outside. So she kept his garment with her until his master came home. Now this is the second time Joseph's garment is being used to cover someone else's sin. What covers our sin? The Bible calls it the robe of Christ's righteousness. Amen. Amen. Then she spoke to him with these words, saying, "The Hebrew servant that you brought to me came into me to mock me. So it happened as I lifted my voice and cried out that he left his garment with me and he fled outside." So it was when his master heard the words which his wife spoke to him, saying, "Your servant did after me after this manner," his anger was aroused. Now, I don't think Potiphar, I mean, he's been married to this gal for a while, we're assuming. And he must have known she had issues. And he had observed Joseph's faithfulness and integrity for 10 years now. And so when she concocts this story that out of the blue, this faithful servant tried to rape his wife in the house, he was wondering how true it was. If he really believed it, and part of his job was executioner, I think it would have been over for Joseph. But because he was angry, but because he had some lingering doubts, he put him in the dungeon, a place where the king's prisoners were confined. And again now, who's in the prison with Joseph? Not the average ragtag poor prisoners, the king's prisoners. Joseph, during his years in prison, is getting more education. Now they've got a lot of time in prison. And he's asking questions and he's learning. So the Bible tells us in Isaiah 53 verse 7, "He was oppressed and he was afflicted, yet he opened not his mouth. He was led as a lamb to the slaughter, and as a sheep before its shearers is silent, so he opened not his mouth." He faithfully resists temptation, but he says nothing to defend himself. He suffers as an innocent lamb for the sins of others. You know, Dwight Moody heard someone challenge him once and say, "The world has yet to see what God can do in and through a man who's totally consecrated to him." And Moody said, "I want to be that man and or that woman. God wants to do great things through you." Amen. So Joseph is taken and he's put in prison. Where the king's prisoners are. Notice verse 21, "But the Lord was with Joseph." God is with his people even in prison. "And shows him mercy. And he gave him favor in the sight of the keeper of the prison." Now, was Jesus on the cross? That was the biggest prison for Christ. I mean, you don't get more in prison than being shackled to a cross. On the cross, he's flanked by two. And one lives and one doesn't. What does Joseph say? "Remember me." What does the thief say to Jesus? "Remember me when you come into your kingdom." It's also interesting that the baker who was in prison with Joseph, says that on the Pharaoh's birthday, mentions Pharaoh's birthday, he loses his head. Does the Bible talk about John the Baptist, who's a type of Christ, losing his head on Herod's birthday? Just to find the whole gospel story wrapped up in this. And then, now, 2 years go by, and it says, they remembered not Joseph. But now the Pharaoh has dreams, and he can't sleep. And he has these two vivid dreams, one of seven fat, lusty cows grazing by the Nile. And then in his dream, these seven skinny cows come up. And then he dreams about seven fat grains that come up out of the ground, and full ears, and seven skinny ones come up. And the skinny cows and the skinny ears of grain devour the fat ones, but they don't get any fatter. Pharaoh knows this is a supernatural dream, shakes him awake, comes twice, calls for all his wise men and astrologers to come in and tell him what the dream means. They listen and they're totally flummoxed by it. They don't know what this means. The butler is listening to all this and he says to the Pharaoh, if I might comment, "Your Highness, this day I remember my faults. I was in prison with a Hebrew, and the baker and I had dreams, and he interpreted our dreams, and it happened exactly as he said. Well, the Pharaoh's desperate for an answer now, and the royal prison's not far away. He said, bring him in. So as now Joseph changes his raiment again. Because you can't go before the king looking like a prisoner. Takes off his rags, and Joseph puts on some clean garments. He comes. Pharaoh says, I hear that you can interpret dreams. And he humbly says, interpretations belong to the Lord, similar to what Daniel said to Nebuchadnezzar. And he relates his dream to Joseph. And Joseph said, the Pharaoh is showing you what he's about to do. Those seven skinny cows, or I'm sorry, the seven fat cows, they represent 7 years of plenty. And the seven fat ears, 7 years of plenty. The dream is given to you twice in the testimony of two witnesses. This truth is established. It's one dream, two different visions. By the way, something for prophecy. God tells us often one truth with different prophecies and pictures. Very important. So, and he says, and then the seven skinny cows and the seven skinny, withered, blighted ears of corn, 7 years of famine are coming after the 7 years of plenty. God is showing Pharaoh what he's about to do. There's going to be 7 years of incredible abundance, 7 years of terrible famine. I advise you, you haven't asked, but I advise you to find someone discreet that you can trust, set over the land, set aside during the years of abundance to sustain the country during the years of famine. God is showing Pharaoh that Pharaoh can be a savior. The Pharaoh and all of his wise men and all of his court is listening to this guy, and they're looking at him. And the Pharaoh says to Joseph, you don't mind stepping out of the room for just a minute. Tell the butler, he says, what can you tell me about him? He was in charge of the prison. Everything he did prospered. Calls for Potiphar. Says, what can you tell me about him? Well, everything he touched was blessed. And I'm not so sure. I think my wife may have falsely accused him. I think he's a good man. And everyone is so impressed, he brings Joseph back in. He said, inasmuch as God has shown you this, clearly you are spirit-filled. Amen. You know what the word Christ means? The anointed with the Spirit. Amen. So the Pharaoh then says, I'm going to set you over. And now I'm in chapter 41. Joseph changes his raiment. He said, I'm going to set you over all of the land. And nothing that is done in all the country will be done without you. Verse 38 of chapter 41. We're going to find somebody like this in whom is the Spirit of God. It says, you will be over my house, and all my people shall be ruled according to your word. What is a name for Jesus? The word became flesh. And would God that all the church was ruled by his word. Amen? Amen. No one is as wise as you. Jesus is, and the fruit of the Spirit is wisdom as well. All of my people shall be ruled according to your word. Pharaoh said to Joseph, verse 41 of chapter 41, see, I have set you over all the land of Egypt. It keeps saying all. The Bible says that this is a case regarding Jesus. All things have been put under Christ in Colossians. Then Pharaoh took off his signet ring that was on his hand and gave it to Joseph. He's giving him his authority. And he clothed him in garments of fine linen. He's getting new robes again. He goes from the prison to the palace in one day. In one day, Jesus goes from the tomb to the gates of the Father in heaven. There's no more radical change than going from a dead, dark tomb on earth to the glory of angels in heaven. Amen? Amen. Joseph goes from the prison to the palace in one day. In one day, Jesus goes from the tomb to the gates of the Father in heaven. Amen. There's no more radical change than going from a dead, dark tomb on earth to the glory of angels in heaven. Amen? Amen. Joseph goes from the prison to the palace in one day. And you find this scenario happening many times in the Bible. And he says, I'm going to put you over everything. And I'm going to tell everybody, whatever you do, whatever you want, go to Joseph. You can trust Joseph. Ask Joseph. And it says, Joseph was 30 years old when he went out over the land of Egypt. Jesus came to John the Baptist as he began to be 30 years of age. Friends, do you see it? Or am I just imagining things? Do you see it? That Jesus is a type of Joseph. And now we see Joseph as the Savior. Because we all need a Savior. Amen? Joseph ends up feeding the world the bread of life. Jesus is that bread that comes down from heaven, and he wants to save you.
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4: Now a look at your evening weather on Northlake County Christian Radio. Mostly cloudy with thunderstorms today with a high near 96 and lows around 76. Partly sunny with thunderstorms tomorrow with a high of 89 and lows around 74. For your Sunday, partly sunny with thunderstorms with a high near 92 and lows around 75. And for Monday, intermittent clouds with a high near 96 and lows around 76. That's your evening weather on Northlake County Christian Radio.
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7: You know that thing you always do and wish you could stop? 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

0: Welcome to another edition of The Voice of Prophecy. I'm your host, Sean Boonstra, and I am glad you have joined me today. I want to go back in history to a time when you and I were both little kids, and you've got to admit that life looked pretty good back then. I mean, even if your childhood wasn't easy, even if your home life wasn't particularly good, you still had an entire lifetime ahead of you, and you could dream about how great life was going to be. I know when I was about 8 years old, I thought I was going to grow up and be one of the Dukes of Hazzard. You remember that show? I was going to have an awesome car and get all the girls and live a life that was filled with adventure. And then when I was a little bit older, my dreams shifted, and I was going to run for public office and rule the world, or at least rule my corner of the world, and I knew the adoring public would always re-elect me because they would always love me, of course, and then I was going to write the great American novel, and then I was going to compose a symphony, and then I grew up and faced real life. Just like you, I discovered that reality is a lot tougher than I thought it would be. Sure, there are a handful of lucky and rarely talented people that actually manage to accomplish everything in their bucket list, but the rest of us generally find out that there's only time in life to do one or two things well. And you know, the other thing we find out? All those people who cheered for us and gave all the kids a blue ribbon on sports day, they just kind of disappear. Your fan base evaporates. After you grow up and leave home, the world stops offering you busloads of cheerleaders. Not everything you do is wonderful anymore, and if anything, you seem to collect more critics than fans as you trudge your way through life. And even your private life keeps getting harder. You can't get enough sleep. You can't seem to make enough money. And maybe even your marriage or your home life isn't everything you always dreamed it would be. So what do most of us do? We find coping mechanisms. We find some way to help us make it through. And unfortunately, some of the mechanisms we actually use become as much of a problem as the stuff they were supposed to help with. I know for me, it was a pretty significant coffee habit when I was just a young guy. I mean, imagine this. I'm 18 years old in college, and I'm drinking 24 cups of coffee every single day. And you did hear that number right. It was 24 cups. Now, those aren't the big cups, I guess, that they use at Starbucks. They're not even mugs of coffee. Those are the little cups that are posted on the side of a coffee pot. So what are those? I don't know, 4 ounces, 6 ounces? I don't actually know. But it was 4 pots of coffee every single day. I had one with breakfast. I had one with lunch. I had one or two in the evening. And as you can imagine, I wasn't sleeping very well. So the next morning I would get up and I was even more tired, so I needed more coffee, and on it went. And then, like an idiot, as a teenager, I took up smoking. Actually, I started that when I was 15, and so now I'm a coffee-drinking, pack-a-day smoker by the time I'm only 19 or 20 years old, which means, of course, that I was always broke, because after tuition and books and coffee and cigarettes, there wasn't much money left over for stuff like, oh, I don't know, food. So, yeah, I've done it, and I know that some of you are doing it, too. You've got your own private little pharmacy at home. You've got caffeine and nicotine and alcohol and pills, whatever it is. And you're using this stuff to medicate your way through life. But you know that in the long run, these habits are causing as much damage to your body as they are helping you deal with the stress of life. And maybe today you're even wishing that you could quit. So today I'm going to walk you through a 3-step biblical process that has helped thousands of people get over destructive habits. And many people manage to lick the habit in just a matter of days because of some unique features that are found in this biblical process. But just before I get into that, maybe we should talk for a moment about why. Why it is from a Christian perspective that willfully causing physical damage to yourself is a very unchristian thing to do. Now, of course, we live in a world where everything around us we're told causes cancer, and that's what they say. But there are some things we know for sure are killing us, like cigarettes. Now, if you don't care, by all means, go on smoking. It's none of my business. But if you happen to look at the world from a Christian perspective, you really need to rethink this habit from the Bible's way of seeing things. In his first letter to the Corinthian church, Paul talks about destructive sexual practices. He's actually talking about, if you can believe this, Christians going to prostitutes. But he sums it up with a really important statement. Now, this is 1 Corinthians 6:18. Listen carefully. Flee from sexual immorality. Every other sin a person commits is outside the body, but the sexually immoral person sins against his own body. Or do you not know that your body is a temple of the Holy Spirit within you, whom you have from God? You are not your own, for you were bought with a price. So glorify God in your body. Now, of course, he's explicitly mentioning sexual immorality, but as you scan back through the rest of the chapter, he's also talking about other destructive habits, because he even mentions the foods we choose to eat. And his point is simple. You and I are living with borrowed property. If you claim to be a Christian, your body does not belong to you. You were bought with a price, Paul says, so glorify God in your body. So this really becomes a matter of good stewardship. You've got to start thinking of yourself as a renter rather than an owner. Now, I know that some people take care of rentals worse than they take care of their own property. So let's do a little more pretending and pretend there's a huge damage deposit in the order of $50,000. And that's not really that outrageous of an analogy, because when someone is made in the image of God, how in the world could you even put a price on a life that gets cut short? So let's assume for the sake of argument there's lots at stake if you don't take good care of God's property, because it's true, there is a lot at stake. Now, of course, you want to quit, and you've tried before, but here you are still doing it, and you might even hate yourself for going back to it. So here's what I'm going to do. I'm going to take a quick break, and then I'll come back to take you through 3 or 4 biblical principles that can really make the difference. And I think you might want to have a pen and paper handy, and a Bible if you have that too, so that you can write these things down. So don't go away, because I've seen this change thousands of lives, mine included. I'll be right back.
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0: Okay, we are back from our break. I hope you went to go get that pen and a piece of paper, and if you have one in your home, a Bible. And if you don't have one, you really ought to go and get yourself a Bible. They're not that expensive, and it's a life-changing thing to have around. So, hope you got all of those things, because what we're going to do now is go through a few biblical principles that someone once showed me. Principles that will help you understand how God can help people break free from a destructive habit. And if you've ever tried to break free from a habit on your own, there's a pretty good chance you know you need some help, especially if your habit is tobacco, because honestly, it's one of the most addictive substances on the planet. Nicotine really has a way of getting its hooks into you. So, just before we dig into this, I should probably give you a little bit of a disclaimer and remind you right now that I am not a medical doctor. I have seen this work for thousands of people, but don't forget, you're now listening to a preacher, and I'm giving you spiritual advice, and I do advise you to consult with your doctor before you go and make any drastic life changes. There may be other underlying issues in your life that you also need to address, and so I would want you to go and get sound medical advice. I do know that what I'm about to share with you works because I've seen it work so often, but don't consider this to be medical advice. So, now I've got that out of the way, and I want to get started. We're going to look first at Paul's letter to the Corinthian church, 1 Corinthians, in fact, and we're going to look at what might be the best-known chapter in that whole letter, chapter 15. And the reason that chapter is so well-known is because it deals with the ultimate victory that Jesus won for us at the cross, a victory over death. This is the chapter you sometimes hear being read at the graveside at a funeral, right? Oh, death, where is your victory? Oh, death, where is your sting? This is a really powerful chapter. This chapter is looking forward to the day when Jesus comes, the graves are opened, and this world of pain and suffering becomes a thing of the past. And then right at the end of this chapter, 1 Corinthians 15, is this remarkable concept that a lot of people read right past. They miss it. This chapter might be talking about the big victory, eternal life, but you don't want to miss how victory happens for human beings. You see, to our way of thinking, we think we have to struggle to get things. We have to win things. We have to earn things. And of course, that idea has led to all sorts of perversions of the basic gospel message. We know, biblically, that we don't earn salvation. It's a gift from God. We receive it by grace through faith. And honestly, that's the best way to get victory over anything in this life, over any sin that's causing you a problem. Listen to what Paul says. This concept is so simple, you almost miss it if you're reading too fast. It's 1 Corinthians 15, verse 57. Listen to this. Thanks be to God who gives us the victory through our Lord Jesus Christ. It doesn't say who makes us earn the victory. It says God gives it. It's a gift. The surprising truth is that God doesn't want you to quit smoking because He knows it doesn't work. He knows you can't do it. He knows how often you've tried and how often you've failed. He knows how hard it is to break a chemical dependency or an emotional dependency. And so this time, today, God doesn't actually want you to quit. He wants you to take victory from Him as a gift. He wants you right now to assume by faith that you have this as a present from Him, that He can make you a non-smoker right now this minute. Not that you're going to get this at some point in the future, not that it's going to happen maybe someday down the road, but God is giving this gift to you right now. And your job is to take the gift by faith. And I know what you're thinking. Oh, but I can't see it. I don't feel any different. I don't think anything's changed. And you're right. You don't feel any different. And that's why it says you do this by faith. You don't have to be a quitting smoker. You don't have to be a struggling drinker. You don't have to do this on your own. Your job is to take the gift by faith and know that right now you are a non-smoker, a non-drinker, a non-whatever. You're not in recovery. You're not fighting your way through this. This is over for you right now. By faith in Christ, you take the victory and you know that it's finished this very minute. And I know, if you feel this temptation to say, look, I don't take anything from anybody without earning it. And I'm kind of wired that way. So if that's you, or if you're a woman who answers to that description, I want you to pretend just for a moment that you're 5 years old and your favorite grandma just gave you a present. Now tell me, does a 5-year-old say, no way, grandma, I don't think that gift is for me. Does a 5-year-old refuse a present? Not a chance. They take it and they rip it open. So your job is to take this gift. You are a non-smoker. You are a non-drinker. You are a non-porn addict. Whatever it is that you're fighting against, just quit fighting and take this from God. It is yours. It is over. Right now, this minute, God gives you victory. And that feels pretty good. To know by faith that God just took over for you and declared this thing is over. And that enables us now to move on to the second principle. This one is found in Romans chapter 6, which is one of my favorite chapters in the Bible because it talks about the symbol of baptism and the new life that God gives us through Christ. Now, I want you to listen to Paul's words in Romans 6, verse 11, because it will describe your part in this whole arrangement. God's part is to give you victory. Your part is to believe it's true. Here's what Paul says, Romans 6, verse 11. So you also must consider yourselves dead to sin and alive to God in Christ Jesus. Now, you'll notice the Bible's a very honest book. It doesn't pretend that you're not going to ever struggle in life, and it doesn't pretend that we don't struggle to believe what God says. So Paul says, consider yourself dead to sin. You might not feel like it. You might struggle to believe this. So consider it done. Make the conscious decision to tell yourself this is over, that you choose to believe what God says. And that means the next time you head down to the 7-Eleven and your mind starts telling you, look, you're really actually a smoker. You love this. You can't be free. You have to stop yourself. You have to consider yourself dead to that habit. You have to make a decision. Now, at the same time, you're not fighting it, you're not struggling, you're just reminding yourself that you are dead to the habit because God gave you victory as a present. Now, I'm going to take another short break, and I'm going to come back with one more incredible biblical principle that you can add to these first two that really rounds out the package and makes it powerful. So don't go away. I'm coming right back.
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0: And we're back from our break. I hope you took a chance to write down the details for our Discover Bible School. We'll give you one more opportunity before I'm done today. And I'm also going to address our third principle when you're addressing a destructive habit. That's what we're talking about today. Destructive habits. The kind of habit that makes you wish you could stop. The kind of habit that makes you hate yourself for doing it. But at the same time, it seems so irresistible, you just keep coming back for more, and then you hate yourself for caving in. And while I'm primarily talking about a smoking habit, because frankly, I used to have one myself, and because it's still surprisingly quite prevalent in spite of what we know about smoking, I'm talking about any habit that controls you, whether it's a chemical addiction like with alcohol or nicotine, or it's an emotional addiction like overeating, or turning to all the wrong foods when you're feeling down or depressed. This applies to whatever it is that you keep on doing, in spite of the fact that you know this is killing you. These days, people are dependent on all sorts of habits that really cut into their quality of life. We build these chemical crutches that we keep on going back to, thinking that they'll help us in the short term, and then in the long term, they actually make our lives even more miserable. So what we've been doing today is looking at powerful biblical principles that I've seen thousands of people use to break free over the years. The first principle came from 1 Corinthians 15, and that's where Paul says, "Thanks be

Drinker. I am a non-porn addict. I am whatever it is that you're dependent on. You can just believe God that He says, I'm going to give this to you as a gift. The second principle was obviously tied to the first one, and it came from Romans 6, verse 11, where the Bible tells us to consider ourselves to be dead indeed unto sin. That means that even on days when you don't feel like it, you consider yourself to be dead to that. Your whole job in this process is to consider it over, to remind yourself this is done right now. In fact, this is so over that you're actually dead to it. And as you know, dead people don't have habits. Dead people can't smoke. They can't drink because they're dead. It doesn't work. Your job is to say, I am dead to that. It is impossible for me to do it because God gave this to me as a gift. So those were the first two principles. And now I want to look at the third, because this is in the book of Romans as well. It's Romans chapter 13 and verse 14. But put on the Lord Jesus Christ and make no provision for the flesh to gratify its desires. So, what exactly would that verse mean for you? When it says, make no provision for the flesh to gratify its desires, what does that actually mean in your day-to-day life? Well, it's really pretty simple. If God has given you victory, if you choose to believe that this is over right now because God says it is, if you choose to consider yourself dead to the habit, whatever the habit is, if you make the active choice, right, that it's done today and God's word is true, then now it's time at this moment to get rid of everything associated with your habit. And this might be the place where you actually ask someone that you trust to come over to your house and help you be accountable. What you need to do right now, or at least as soon as the broadcast is over, I guess stick around right now and listen to the rest of the broadcast, but as soon as it's over, get on the horn, get on a phone, call somebody, have them come over, someone you trust, hopefully there's someone like that, and go through your house and get rid of that thing that is wrecking your life. So, if your habit is your Sony PlayStation, and I know some of you are smiling about that, but I've had some people come to me and say, this is a problem, I 8, 9, 10 hours a day on that thing. Well, if that's your habit and you've decided that you are dead to this, your job is to make no provision for the flesh. Grab that thing, take it down to Goodwill, don't do it tomorrow, don't do it next week, do it right now today. And don't tell yourself, I'm going to keep the PlayStation on the shelf because I want it to remind me that I have victory over it. Come on, I've heard that before, and you know, that's just an excuse not to let go of it. So grab the thing, get rid of it, and do it today. If your habit is smoking, then go through the house, get rid of everything associated with it. God says, make no provision for the flesh. That's your part in this. If God has given you victory, and He has, that means you do not need the stuff that's in your house. If God says you are a non-smoker, then you don't need cigarettes. A non-smoker doesn't need rolling paper. A non-smoker doesn't need ashtrays. A non-smoker doesn't need lighters or cigars or pipes or loose tobacco or chew or snuff or whatever it is that you have. I hope I went down the whole list. You know what those things are, and you are now a non-smoker, and it is time to exercise your faith and make no provision for the lusts of the flesh. If God says He can give you victory over this stuff, then believe what He says and consider this done. But you have to believe Him 100%. The very act of hanging on to your stuff is about the same thing as telling God, I don't really believe this. You're actually telling God you're not actually interested in the gift. It's kind of like keeping your old girlfriend around after you get married. There comes a point in your commitment, in your relationship, where it has to be all the way in, 100%. And folks, today is that moment. Today. So go get a bag, start collecting the stuff, and get rid of it. Drive across town if you have to and throw it in a dumpster. Or better yet, tell a Christian friend what you're doing and ask him or her to take this stuff away and get rid of it for you. And if you have a good Christian friend you can talk to, a pastor or a good friend that you can trust, then ask them to pray with you once a day, just for a minute or two, even if it's over the phone, maybe first thing in the morning when you go to work. Have them call you 3 or 4 days and just pray with you. But don't pray for victory because you already have it.
This is the one time you're

0: not going to go back and flog a dead horse. You are not going back to the past. The issue is over today. So you're not going to pray, "Oh Lord, help me overcome the demon of tobacco. I don't know if I have the strength." Don't pray that, because that means you have not considered yourself dead to the habit. Instead, just thank God for what He's doing. For what He's doing for you today. You ought to pray like this: "Lord, thank You for loving me. Thank You for the victory of Jesus at the cross. And thank You for the victory You have given me today as a gift." Do you see the difference in those prayers? You're accepting the gift, and you're moving forward by faith. And whatever you do, quit beating yourself up. You see, when it says that God forgives you, He means that. The slate is clean. It's like it never happened. In place of your record, in place of my record, you know what we get? We get Jesus' perfect life. His spotless beauty is a gift. And that's not something God does begrudgingly because you said some magic words in a prayer and now He's legally obligated to help you. It doesn't work that way. God didn't have to save anybody. He didn't have to forgive anybody, but He loves you. And this is what He wants for you. God so loved the world that He gave His only begotten Son. Look, this is going to work because God wants it to work. And if He wants something, you know He's going to get it. But He's not going to force it. He's not going to push it on you because that's not who He is. Your job today is to accept it. Your job is to believe. And that doesn't mean that you have to understand every nook and cranny. It doesn't mean you have to understand every detail of how God works, because that's not even possible. What you have to do is start living right now as if His word is true. And really, that's what Christian faith is about. No matter what the issue, by faith every single day we step out of bed and we face the world, one decision at a time, and we live as if all the promises of God are actually true. You are loved, you are forgiven, and you have been seated in heavenly places with Christ. Look, I'm going to try and get a little synopsis up on our website that has these three points, and maybe a few other little pointers to help you with your new free life of victory. And while you're at the website, don't forget to sign up for our world-famous Discover Bible course, because today is just the beginning. There are all sorts of things that God would like to do for you. And congratulations on your new life in Jesus Christ. But that is the time that I have for this week. And so until next time we meet, I'm Sean Boonstra, and you've been listening to The Voice of Prophecy.
1: Are you searching for answers to life's most challenging questions? Answers to help you make sense of the chaos in today's world. Answers to the deepest questions in life, like, how can I know that Jesus was real? Was He more than a man? And how do I even know the stories of His time on earth are true? How can I know that the Bible is something that I can believe today? And questions like, if the Bible is true, well, what happens next after this life? Is there really a heaven? And in this world of uncertainty, you might be wondering, is there actually a chance for true happiness in this life? 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

0: listener writes, Gary, I'm currently in a long-distance relationship, but our love languages are quality time. What do we do?
1: I would suggest several things. One, extended phone conversations. That's quality time. Online, you can chat back and forth with each other. Another is writing old-fashioned letters, handwritten letters. Communicate to the heart of the person for whom quality time is their language, because they're reading it and looking at it and saying, man, they took a lot of time to write this. This is not an email. They wrote this with their own hand. It communicates deeply to the person who has quality time. Read an article and then get on the phone and talk with each other about what you read. A lot of ways to speak quality time long distance.
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0: Welcome to our program, Portraits of God. I'm Dennis Farley. We're delighted to have you with us. Today, you're going to hear Pastor Bill Brace and Dr. Bob Hunsicker discuss important concepts of God which are portrayed in His Holy Word. Be sure to stay tuned at the conclusion of our program for ways to contact us. And now, here are Pastor Bill Brace and Dr. Bob Hunsicker.
1: Thank you, Dennis. We appreciate that warm welcome that you give us week by week. And Bill Brace and I would also like to welcome our listeners to Portraits of God today. Today on our program, we want to talk once again about a topic which is central to the Christian faith, the cross of Calvary. The cross is the foundation, the reason, and the objective of this way of life that we call Christianity. And most of all, it reveals who God is. That's the most important thing it reveals. So if you want to see what kind of God is revealed in Scripture, the place to begin and the place to end is at Calvary. But what did the cross accomplish? What did it provide or do for the whole world? Did the cross bring about a change in the heart of God, or a change in the hearts of His intelligent creatures? That's what we want to focus on in today's study on the cross. So, Bill, why don't you begin our discussion here on this important topic?
2: Thank you, Bob. We want to emphasize that the cross indeed revealed, more than anything else, God's intense feelings toward the human race.
1: Amen.
2: We need to make sure that everyone understands that. These intense feelings were not ones of displeasure or anger. Because we remember that famous text in John 3:16 that says, "For God so loved the world that He gave His only begotten Son." But just now, I want to refer to something we quoted a few weeks ago from a book by Richard Dawkins, who is an eminent scientist, also, unfortunately, an avowed atheist. He is from Oxford University in England. And in his most recent best-selling book, The God Delusion, after attacking in the book the God of the Old Testament, he turns upon God as He is depicted in the New Testament. And this is what he asks. What kind of ethical philosophy is it that condemns every child, even before it is born, to inherit the sin of a remote ancestor? Dawkins is, of course, we might say, attacking the popular doctrine which is called original sin. And many proponents for hundreds of years who have espoused this doctrine believe that God just outrightly condemns every person, even every person ever born, to eternal damnation. That I do believe is the belief held by millions of persons even today. And perhaps there are some, Bob, who are listening to our voice right now who believe
1: that.
2: Yeah. Question is, how does such a belief equate with a God of love, or a God who declares that He takes no pleasure in the death of the wicked, and then also says He does not wish that any should perish? So our broadcast today is dedicated to helping listeners, you listeners, see just what exactly the cross accomplished, both what we might call legally and what it is intended to accomplish in the minds of those who give God a chance to defend Himself. And we could say that in an incidental way here, isn't a person really innocent until proven guilty in this great legal system of ours? That really is the beauty of our courts. So doesn't God, when you think about it, listener, deserve the same fair treatment, innocent until proven guilty, rather than Him hearing us pronounce a guilty verdict upon Him until He can prove Himself innocent? No, just as we want God to be fair with us, we should feel the same way about Him. Let's not rush to judgment, accusing God of doing something wrong. Incidentally, I think Dawkins may have reached his conclusions because he's had an unclear view of God, Bob, or maybe failed to hear the great news of what the cross has accomplished.
1: I think there's a lot of truth to that, Bill. Well, Richard Dawkins, I think, represents the view of many other thinking people, however, who've been turned off by what they have been taught in traditional Christianity. I think that's the source of a lot of their concerns. And as you mentioned a moment ago, Bill, the clear and famous text, which comes from the lips of Jesus Himself, says, "For God so loved the world that He gave His only begotten Son." And that text, I think, really flies in the face of the accusation that God condemns a person as soon as they are born.
2: Right.
1: So if it were true that God does such a thing, that He condemns someone before they're even born, would He really be a God who is fair and just? If you're condemned even before you have a chance in life, what's fair about that? I think we would easily ask.
2: I think I might feel the way Dawkins does,
1: too. Absolutely. Well, there's a great text which the Apostle Paul gives us in 2 Corinthians chapter 5, verse 19. I like the way that Eugene Peterson, in his Bible translation, The Message, renders the first part of this verse. He says there, quote, "God put the world square with Himself through the Messiah." So do we see the significance of that statement? Through the sacrifice of Jesus Christ, God was attempting to put the world square with Himself. Now let me read this again from the Phillips translation of the New Testament, and then read the next phrase in the verse. God was in Christ, personally reconciling the world to himself, not counting their sins against them. So isn't that truth a more beautiful and accurate view of a loving God than the picture of one who condemns a person from the time they are born? Yes, God relates to a person as if they were innocent, even when they're guilty. Again, let me repeat this gospel concept. A person is not automatically doomed to death just because they are human in the womb. God has set the world square with himself, according to the Peterson translation. I think that's important.
2: How very true. Well, this concept that we just mentioned may prove to be almost too good to be true to some individuals who've been taught otherwise. And actually, throughout Christian history, we see that there has been this huge misrepresentation, misunderstanding of what God's like, and had brought people to this erroneous conclusion. I'm going to talk a little bit about Christian history, Bob, and I hope I don't bore individuals in doing so. And I'd also like to believe that history is good for the soul.
1: You were a history major, weren't you?
2: At one time, but I've forgotten a lot of history, even my own. But I'd like to mention there have been many different ideas of what constitutes the gospel in the history of the Christian church, and those concepts have run the gamut of diversity from the famous personages like Augustine to Abelard to Luther to Calvin to the Wesleys, quote many others, but I won't do so. Such concepts that these individuals, these church fathers have espoused, have been given labels like predestination, which usually or does mean simply that God has predestined some persons to be saved, the elect as they like to call them, and then some to be damned. Then there is universalism, which teaches that everyone who has ever been born will be eternally saved. There are actually no person ever that would be lost. We also have a gospel espoused by many within Protestantism, which emphasizes a provisional type of sacrifice at the cross, that God gave the human race an offer, as it were, of salvation through the death of Jesus. But that provision doesn't matter really that much until you accept it yourself, subjectively, that provision of the death of Jesus Christ. We here in Portraits of God believe the gospel of Scripture to be better news than simply some type of provisional a statement by God. Of course, we do

0: believe that, unfortunately, many people will reject the gift that God has given to them and will not be saved. How very sad that is. God cannot be just and fair and overlook sin. If he did, he would be, as the theologian Anselm observed, do himself an injustice. Every decision we make has consequences upon us for either life or death. Believe that predestination is the correct understanding of the gospel. We do reject the idea that God destined some to damnation and some to eternal life. We do that because there are simply too many conflicts with what we call free will and that particular doctrine that convinces us that it's just not biblical. In addition, we do believe that such a teaching does an injustice to the love and fairness of God to everyone on planet Earth.
1: Well, Bill, along those lines, the renowned and highly respected Christian author in his book Intellectuals that was published in the late 1980s...
0: Written by Paul Johnson.
1: Don't I remember you saying at one point that you put that book, The Intellectuals, under your pillow at night, hoping that might absorb into your brain?
0: Yes, I did. I did.
1: Did
0: it didn't seem to help.
1: Help. Okay. All right, I won't try that then. Well, his observation in that book, Intellectuals, was this. Those who want to influence men's minds have long recognized that the theater is the most powerful medium through which to make the attempt. So just as that is true of the human theater to influence us, God knows that a salvation which simply pardons sin would be enough to influence men's hearts and minds into reconciliation with him. In this great theater of the universe, he is attempting to demonstrate to all his created intelligences, his created creatures, that he is a God who can be trusted. What he accomplished at the cross, which includes more than pardon, is the great proof that he is who he has always claimed to be. Theologian named P.T. Forsyth, who lived about a century ago, wrote a book called The Justification of God, which is an interesting title for a book.
0: Right.
1: The Justification of God. We talk about people being justified. We don't talk about God being justified very much. But he wrote that the way God justified us is also how he justified himself. And Karl Barth said something very similar to that.
0: You're right, Bob. That highly respected theologian Karl Barth and his church Dogmatics observed that the justification of man is really the self-justification of God. And having said that, we do believe that man does have a part in confirming what God has already done. We have a part of a role to play in our salvation, in a sense, in that we are God's amen to his work of atonement. So let's look at some texts which demonstrate what we're contending for today. First, listen to what God promised Abram, or what, who we call Abraham, way back in Genesis 12, 2 and 3. He says to Abram, I will make you a great nation. I will bless you and make your name great. Shall be a blessing. I will bless those who bless you, and I will curse him who curses you. And in you, or in your seed, all the families of the earth shall be blessed. Let me repeat that. He says, in you, or in your seed, all the families of the earth shall be blessed. I want to draw attention to the promise of God to Abram, where he finalized those seven promises with the words, in you, all the families or nations of the earth shall be blessed. Now, if I'm not incorrect, such a statement has universal implications. It doesn't say some or some designated ones or some who are constituted as the those who choose to believe. No, it says all. And as far as I know, all means all. All the people who have ever been born were to be blessed in Abraham or through Abraham's descendant, Jesus Christ. That promise is a pure gospel promise, Bob.
1: Well, Bill, I think it'd be good to remind our listeners of the statement Jesus made regarding his heavenly Father, Matthew chapter 5, verse 45. It says that God makes his sun to rise on the evil and on the good, and sends rain on the just and on the unjust. And I think we can notice there, even though he mentions the rain and the sun, he's not talking about the weather.
0: That's right.
1: Not the issue in that verse.
0: Not a meteorologist.
1: Yeah,
0: here.
1: Exactly. But what it is telling us is that God hates the death of even the wicked. He equally loves both sinner and saint.
0: Amen.
1: It's his desire, according to 2 Peter chapter 3, verse 9, quotes, that all should come to repentance, or that all would come to repentance. And it says there that everyone is a child of God, and it pains his heart to lose even one, even if we've chosen a selfish and destructive life. Now, right here, perhaps I should make reference to that wonderful passage in Psalms 23 with a wonderful message that it includes, which has brought so much comfort and encouragement to untold millions in the world throughout the ages. Those famous words at the beginning of Psalms 23, quote, "The Lord is my shepherd." So God invites everyone to repeat that prayer of David. We don't have to work to earn his care as our shepherd. We as Christians celebrated the Incarnation, and that perhaps ought to call our minds back to that famous text in Isaiah chapter 9.

0: verse 6, where it says, "Unto us a child is born, and unto us a son is given." We might ask the question, who is the us in that passage there in Isaiah 9, 6? Is it just the believer? Well, it can't be, because if we compare that verse in Isaiah chapter 9, verse 6, with that more famous text in John 3, 16, we're promised that God so loved the world that he gave his only begotten son. So the us of Isaiah chapter 9, verse 6, to whom the child is born and the son is given, must constitute the entire world.
1: That's right.
0: Now, I think we can add to these two other Old Testament texts from Isaiah 53 that describe the great sacrifice of Jesus Christ. And in verses 2 through 6 alone, just those four or five verses there in Isaiah 53, 16 times the personal plural pronouns utilized all refer to the entire human race. So just in those few verses, 16 times in 53, there's a reference to the entire human race. So the sacrifice of Jesus and what he endured were for the whole world and not just for a person who believes.
1: Well, Bob, I think we're on a roll with these texts. let me also share some more of them of this concept of universal atonement or universal forgiveness through Jesus Christ. Before we leave, by the way, maybe I should mention verse 6, which states, "All we, like sheep, have gone astray. We have turned everyone to his own way. And the Lord has laid on him the iniquity of us all." That "all we" and that "everyone" is inclusive of every person in the world. As Paul says, we all sin and come short of the glory of God. Jesus therefore took all our sins, the sins of every man, woman, and child, upon himself at the cross, not just the believer. It was a sacrifice indeed of universal proportions. Well, having said that, we can also look at several texts in the New Testament which are just as magnificent and truthfully declare that the death of Jesus Christ did something for the entire world. Listen to the glad tidings that the excited angels, and I do believe they were excited when they sang out there outside Bethlehem, the night of the Messiah's birth. In Luke 2:14, it says, "Glory to God in the highest, and on earth peace, goodwill to men," or all men. And that text does not really mean toward men of goodwill. That modern interpretation that I see from time to time, Bob, is really not consistent with all these other texts that we just quoted from the Old Testament. Indeed, God is interested in all men, not just the good ones. Here's another, John 1:9. "That was the true light," meaning Jesus, "which shines upon every as he comes into the world." The light shines upon every person because God wants, as the text says, you mentioned before, all of us to come to repentance. As a loving father, he wants all his children, every single one of us, to be saved. And to me, that just sounds very reasonable for a loving, loving father.
0: Yeah,
1: Bob,
0: that would be reasonable completely. Well, there are many more texts, Bill, that we could add to the few that you just quoted, but I think maybe just a couple of examples. John chapter 4, verse 42, a statement about Jesus, spoken by the Samaritans, and it says there, "This is indeed the Christ, the Savior of the world," an emphasis on "of the world" there, that they seem to appreciate that reality. 1 Timothy 4:10 says something very similar, and listen to what Paul states to his young friend and colleague Timothy there in 1 Timothy 4:10. "For to this end we both labor and suffer reproach, because we trust in the living God, who is the Savior of all men, especially of those who believe." As you said before, Bill, all means all.
1: That's right.
0: There can be no doubt that the "all men" of that text is a clear reference to every person who has ever lived, or why else would Paul add, especially of those who believe?
1: He's
0: making that differentiation there, I think, clearly. Now listen to how the Apostle John put it in 1 John 2, verse 2. It says there, "And he himself," speaking about Jesus Christ, "is the propitiation or atoning sacrifice for our sins, and not for ours only, but also for the whole world." I think we can also say, do we remember that John the Baptist declared when he saw Jesus coming to him at the River Jordan? In John 1:29, John the Baptist is quoted as saying, "Behold the Lamb of God who takes away the sin, not just of the believer, but of the world."
1: Right.
0: Now, we also in this vein could reference that fascinating passage from Romans chapter 5, verses 12 through 19. There's a lot of these "all" verses in that passage.
1: But
0: verse 18 is, I think, particularly emphatic on this point. It says there, "Yes, Adam's one sin brought condemnation upon everyone." I think perhaps this is where Richard Dawkins and many others perhaps have stopped.
1: Yes.
0: They should have really included the rest of the verse, because it goes on and says, there in Romans 5:18, "But Christ's one act of righteousness makes all people and gives them life."
1: Very good point there, Bob. These are all fantastic statements of what we would call truth, and truth is reality. We have all these biblical statements. This is not just some idea that you and I have concocted or made up. Biblical principle that in Christ,

0: the whole world has been put right with God once again, has been a beautiful truth that really needs to go to every nation, kindred, tongue, and people as the greatest news, really, that the world has ever heard. The world needs to hear this great news. Indeed, as 2 Corinthians 5:19 declares, that it was reconciling the world to himself. And we ought to mention here once again that it wasn't Christ trying to convince God to love the world.
1: That's right, yeah.
0: Because it was God who sent Christ to begin with because of his love for the world. And so we see here in this powerful gospel, the promise is true that Jesus said, "And I, if I be lifted up from the earth, will draw all people to myself." And I do have this maybe naive belief that Christianity has a gospel that is so powerful that it, when it's articulated properly and clearly, it will appeal to the hearts and minds of everyone. The satisfied millionaire, the sharpest intellectual, the chiefest of sinners, to everyone. Everyone that's ever been in existence, because it has great power within it. And that's why the Apostle Paul could declare of the gospel that it is the power of God unto salvation to the Jew first and also to the Gentile. In other words, everyone. Yes, I do believe that we Christians have yet to see how powerful the message of the cross can be when it is proclaimed and lived in all its fullness. The good news is that God, our merciful, gracious, and loving Heavenly Father, has placed the gift of life in every person's hand, all people on planet Earth, no matter who or what he or she is or has been.
1: Well, Bill, I think the logical question after that statement would be, why is it that not all people are in heaven?
0: That's a good question.
1: Well, I think we can answer it. It's simply because, as it was said of the ancient Israelites who didn't enter into the promised land, it was because of their unbelief, Hebrews 3:19 brings out. So the only reason someone is not saved at last is not because God chose not to save some of them for eternity, but rather because of personal unbelief. In other words, just as Esau despised the birthright gift that he had, also, many will despise the gift of life that God has bestowed upon them in Christ. And in despising that gift, they will throw away what was, in reality, been placed in their hands by a loving God. And that's very, very sad.
0: How very true.
1: And by contrast, our faith is simply an amen from our hearts, or an appreciation for what God has done for all of us through the sacrifice of Jesus Christ.
0: Amen, yes. To that amen, by the way.
1: Yes, Christ was actually reconciling the entire world to himself. If we appreciate what it cost him to do this, to be reconciled in heart and mind to him, that will be the result. The work of salvation is a believer, a reconciliation of both mind and heart to God and to his will. The believer is convinced and convicted that God is who he claims to be, a God of fairness and of mercy.
0: Well, this issue over God's character and his defense of his case through the reality of the putting square, as it were, as we translated or we read the translation from Peterson in Romans, the world with himself that it mentions there was accomplished on the cross, reminds me of the contrast of God and a famous individual in human history by the name of Karl Marx. You mentioned earlier, Bob, the book called Intellectuals. Let me quote the observation of three individuals who not only were contemporaries of Karl Marx, but who knew him personally. Listen to the first one. "The dominating trait of his character is an unlimited ambition and love of power."
1: Hmm.
0: Now, what does that sound like?
1: Yeah.
0: Who does it sound like? Then there's the second observation of Marx. "If his heart had matched his intellect and he had possessed as much love as hate, I would have gone through the fire for him." Huh, that's interesting. If only Marx's heart, in other words, if he had a non-selfish nature, that nature had matched his intellect, there was someone who would have died for him.
1: That's amazing.
0: Yeah, and then the third comment of Marx. "Marx does not believe in God, but he believes much in himself and makes everyone serve himself. His heart is not full of love, but of bitterness, and he has very little sympathy for the human race." That's interesting. And how very sad that those observations of Karl Marx are similar to the ones that can be made of the devil himself, really.
1: That's right, yeah.
0: Karl Marx, to my knowledge, never offered to die for anyone else. I might say, au contraire, from everything I have read about the man, he was greatly self-centered. And what a contrast to the God who died for our sins. One last observation I'd like to make, Bob, in light of the point we've made today.
1: Mm-hmm.
0: The greatest reality of the accomplishment of the cross is accentuated, I believe, in John Stott's book, The Cross of Christ. It's a rather lengthy quote, but I believe an important one, and here it is. "What is there in the cross which demonstrates love? True love is purposeful in its self-giving. It does not make

0: random or reckless gestures. If you were to jump off the end of a pier and drown or dash into a burning building and be burnt to death, and if your self-sacrifice had no saving purpose, you would convince me of your folly, not your love. But if I were myself drowning in the sea or trapped in the burning building and it was in attempting to rescue me that you lost your life, then I would indeed see love and not folly in your action. Just so, the death of Jesus on the cross cannot be seen as a demonstration of love in itself, but only if he gave his life to rescue ours. His death must be seen to have had an objective before it can have an appeal. The cross can be seen as proof of God's love only when it is at the same time seen as a proof of his justice. So the purpose of God was to square the entire world with himself. He didn't count our trespasses or sins against us. In becoming our substitutionary lamb, for our sins as it were, there's a powerful appeal for us to surrender our lives, our hearts, and our minds to him, so that we can truly and fully be at one with him.
1: Amen, Bill. Appreciate those thoughts. We'd like to thank our listeners for being with us today. We want to encourage you to join us week by week. And if you have any thoughts or comments or questions, we'd love to hear from you. And our good friend Dennis Farley will let you know how to get in touch with us. So until next week, God bless.
2: God be with you till we meet again.
3: 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If you'd like to write, it's Portraits of God, P.O. Box 127, Norwood, Massachusetts. That's P.O. Box 127, Norwood, Massachusetts, 02062. I'm Dennis Farley. Thank you for listening, and be sure to tune in again next week for another segment of Portraits of God.

0: 1 Corinthians 8.
1: Now as touching things offered unto idols, we know that we all have knowledge. Knowledge puffeth up, but charity edifieth. And if any man think that he knoweth anything, he knoweth nothing, yet as he ought to know. But if any man love God, the same is known of him. As concerning therefore the eating of those things that are offered in sacrifice unto idols, we know that an idol is nothing in the world, and that there is none other God but one. For though there be that are called gods, whether in heaven or in earth, as there be gods many and lords many, but to us there is but one God, the Father, of whom are all things, and we in him, and one Lord Jesus Christ, by whom are all things, and we by him. Howbeit there is not in every man that knowledge. For some with conscience of the idol unto this hour eat it as a thing offered unto an idol, and their conscience being weak is defiled. But meat commendeth us not to God, for neither if we eat are we the better, neither if we eat not are we the worse.
0: But take heed lest by any means this liberty of yours become a stumbling block to them that are weak. For if any man see thee, which hast knowledge, sit at meat in the idol's temple, shall not the conscience of him which is weak be emboldened to eat those things which are offered to idols? And through thy knowledge shall the weak brother perish for whom Christ died? But when ye sin so against the brethren, and wound their weak conscience, ye sin against Christ. Wherefore, if meat make my brother to offend, I will eat no flesh while the world standeth, lest I make my brother to offend.
2: Beware of false prophets, which come to you in sheep's clothing, but inwardly they are ravening wolves. Ye shall know them by their fruits. Do men gather grapes of thorns, or figs of thistles? Even so, every good tree bringeth forth good fruit, but a corrupt tree bringeth forth evil fruit. A good tree cannot bring forth evil fruit, neither can a corrupt tree bring forth good fruit. Every tree that bringeth not forth good fruit is hewn down and cast into the fire.
3: Yet if any man suffer as a Christian, let him not be ashamed, but let him glorify God on this behalf.
2: Blessed are the merciful, for they shall obtain mercy.
4: Thou shalt love thy neighbor as thyself.
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In August 1799, a warship sailed away from the coast of Egypt. On board was Napoleon Bonaparte with a small party of officers. Little more than a year earlier, Napoleon had invaded Egypt with a powerful fleet and a large army. Napoleon had hoped to make Egypt a French possession so that he could move on to attack the British in India. But the British Admiral Nelson had destroyed his naval fleet, and now defeated, Napoleon was leaving his army behind. His military adventure turned out to be an absolute disaster. It was a complete failure in every way. Every way but one. You see, while the French army was in Egypt, one of the soldiers made an incredible discovery. He found an ancient stone inscription that unlocked the mysteries of a long-lost empire. Join me as we follow archaeologists and linguists as they decode this strange inscription and reveal the secrets of ancient Egypt. And together, we'll listen to civilizations long dead speak with thunder tones to our generation. And there may even be a message from the past for you and me.

This is the world's longest river. The Nile flows around 6,700 kilometers from its source in equatorial Africa to the Mediterranean Sea, covering one-tenth of the Earth's circumference and passing through 9 countries. Today, as for thousands of years, the central fact of life for the Egyptian people is this river, the Nile. Without the Nile, there would be no Egypt as we know it. You see, the land of Egypt is 96% desert. Less than 4% of its total land area is productive. All the rest is dry, barren desert. To the ancient Egyptians, this river was the source of life, and civilization began along its banks. Great religions were born here, even the Bible story. Its first writer, Moses, was plucked from the waters of the Nile as an infant and reared by an Egyptian princess. This mighty river enters southern Egypt and flows past the magnificent monuments of Abu Simbel, the majestic temples of Luxor, the fabled Valley of the Kings with its 64 royal tombs, and the enormous pyramids of Giza. Finally, it makes a grand sweep past the little town of Rosetta, also known as Rashid, and ends its journey at the Mediterranean Sea. Now, it was here at Rosetta, near the mouth of the Nile, that one of archaeology's greatest

discoveries was made. In fact, one of the greatest discoveries in all history. Here's how it happened. Napoleon Bonaparte invaded Egypt in 1798. Accompanying his army was a team of 175 French scientists and artists. They were there to map the land and study the mysterious monuments of Egypt. Strange hieroglyphic picture writing on the temple walls and monuments looked down on Napoleon's men. This fascinating picture writing can be seen today etched everywhere on the huge columns and blocks of stone. Yet not a person in Egypt, or in all the world for that matter, could read these strange inscriptions. In fact, for 15 centuries, the knowledge of this writing was lost to civilization. Men had gazed fascinated upon Egyptian hieroglyphs without understanding their meaning. The ancient Egyptians were a mystery because no one could read their hieroglyphic writing. But in 1799, one of Napoleon's officers was supervising the restoration of Fort Rosetta on the banks of the Nile Delta. As he was digging a trench, he came upon an unusual stone, just over a metre high, 3/4 of a metre wide, and weighing 762 kilos, with inscriptions engraved on it. He immediately realised that he had discovered something special, and that it was important to the scientists accompanying the French army in Egypt. And he certainly was right. The discovery of this slab of black basalt, now known as the Rosetta Stone, marked the beginning of modern archaeology. It was the key which unlocked the puzzle of ancient Egyptian writing. In fact, the Rosetta Stone is probably the most important archaeological artifact in the world today. After the defeat of Napoleon and the French surrender of Egypt in 1801, the Rosetta Stone was brought to London as a prize of war and taken to the British Museum. The Rosetta Stone was part of a decree issued by the new king Ptolemy V, king of all Egypt, in 196 BC. The text contains a decree establishing a cult in the temples in his honour. What it said is of little importance. The important thing is that its message was inscribed in three languages. Yes, the same message was repeated three times in three different languages. At the top of the stone are 14 lines of hieroglyphs. Then in the middle, 32 lines of a sort of Egyptian handwriting, demotic. And finally at the bottom, 54 lines of Greek. The three forms of writing repeated the same message. Since the Greek was easily understood, it was just a matter of matching up the Greek against the hieroglyphs. Now, this may not seem a difficult task, but try as they would, no one could make progress in reading the ancient Egyptian hieroglyphs. The Rosetta Stone sat in the British Museum for decades. No one could decipher it. No one could crack the hieroglyphic code. No one, that is, except a brilliant young French linguist, Jean-François Champollion. He was just 9 years old when the Rosetta Stone was first discovered. But by then, he was already an accomplished linguist and was fluent in Greek, Latin and Hebrew. By his mid-teens, Champollion had mastered a further 6 ancient Oriental languages. Then he turned his attention to the Rosetta Stone and devoted all his energy to cracking the hieroglyphic code. It became his passion. He was determined to read and understand it. He worked from the known to the unknown, from the Greek, which he knew and understood, to the demotic and to the hieroglyphs. Suddenly, after years of exhausting and detailed study, Champollion saw the true explanation of the strange picture writing in the autumn of 1822. Until then, he had thought hieroglyphs had some sort of symbolic meaning, used as letters only to write foreign names.
But now he recognized that the signs were used for sounds as well as words. The key lay in the cartouches, or oblong circles of Egyptian hieroglyphs representing the names of the kings found throughout the Rosetta Stone. Within days, he successfully made sense of many kings' names. It was quite clear he had deciphered the hieroglyphs correctly, and he announced his discovery in Paris on the 17th of September, 1822. He'd done it. Finally, Champollion had cracked the hieroglyphic code, perhaps the greatest code in history. The ancient mystery of hieroglyphs had been solved. Until the discovery of the Rosetta Stone and the work of Champollion, no one had been able to read the ancient hieroglyphic writing, which could be seen everywhere on the walls of the tombs and temples of ancient Egypt. We knew nothing of the ancient Egyptians. But now, the ability to read the ancient Egyptian language as it was written in the days of the ancient pharaohs unlocked the vast treasures of a forgotten civilization. The door to the past was now open. And as archaeologists and linguists began to read the hieroglyphs on the tombs, temples, and monuments of ancient Egypt, and as they studied the ancient inscriptions, to their amazement, they found that they correlated with the Bible record and shed light on the Bible narrative. In fact, they found things exactly as the Bible says they were. For example, at the Giza Plateau, near the Great Pyramids, the mysterious Sphinx is found crouching in the sand. The Sphinx is considered to be the greatest statue on earth. It was carved out of one piece of solid limestone bedrock. Between the paws of the Sphinx is an impressive stone monument. Its hieroglyph text tells of the day the Sphinx supposedly spoke. The inscription records how Thutmose IV unexpectedly became pharaoh. One day when he was on a hunting expedition, he stopped to rest in the shade of the Sphinx. As he did so, he claimed the Sphinx spoke to him and told him he would become the pharaoh of Egypt. When this came true, he cleared the sand away that was covering the Sphinx and put this memorial between its paws that's still here today. It's an obvious attempt to legitimize his claim to the royal throne. It's quite evident. King. His father was on the throne and his older brother was the crown prince next in line for the throne. However, both his older brother and his father disappeared from the scene of action about the same time. What could possibly have happened to the king and the rightful heir, the crown prince? Well, this inscription was placed here about the time the descendants of Abraham, the Israelites, left Egypt. At the time of the biblical Exodus, you'll remember that 10 dreadful plagues fell upon Egypt. The last of these plagues destroyed the firstborn child of every Egyptian family, including the firstborn son of Pharaoh. This is how the Bible describes it in Exodus chapter 12, verses 29 and 30. At midnight, the Lord struck down all the firstborn of Egypt, from the firstborn of Pharaoh who sat on the throne to the firstborn of the prisoner who was in the dungeon. Pharaoh and all his officials and all the Egyptians got up during the night. And there was loud wailing in Egypt, for there was not a house without someone dead. And so it seems that Thutmose IV came to the throne unexpectedly when his older brother, the crown prince, was slain in the 10th plague, and his father, the ruling pharaoh, drowned in the Red Sea as he chased the Israelites. It's amazing how the hieroglyphic inscriptions and the discoveries of modern archaeology confirm the ancient Bible story. That's true of many sites in Egypt. About 200 kilometers south of Giza, at Beni Hassan, there are 39 rock tombs that

cut into the limestone cliff. These tombs belonged to nobles of this Egyptian province about 4,000 years ago. The tomb is cut out of solid rock. The walls of these tombs are covered with magnificent paintings and hieroglyphic inscriptions. Of special interest is the beautiful tomb of Pnumhotep. He was the province's most important official, the governor of the eastern desert. A painting in his tomb shows a group of Semites from Canaan arriving in Egypt. It shows the clothes they wore, the kind of footwear they had, and the musical instruments they played. These tombs date back to the days of Abraham, Isaac, and Jacob. It was common for people from Canaan to visit Egypt to barter for corn in times of famine, just as the Bible says the Israelites did in the time of Jacob. Here's what the Bible says in Genesis chapter 42, verses 1 to 3. When Jacob saw that there was grain in Egypt, Jacob said to his sons, "Indeed, I have heard that there is grain in Egypt. Go down to that place and buy for us there, that we may live and not die." So Joseph's 10 brothers went down to buy grain in Egypt. This painting is one of many that clearly shows that life in ancient Egypt was very much as indicated in the Bible. Yes, as archaeologists study the hieroglyphs and uncover the past here in Egypt, they are discovering monuments, inscriptions, people and places that demonstrate the accuracy and reliability of the Bible. Further south along the Nile, at ancient Thebes, now modern Luxor, a double-row avenue of ram-headed sphinx leads to the great temple of Karnak. This is the largest temple complex ever built. To enter, we pass through a gateway that's 43 meters high. And then beyond the first court, we enter the famous Hypostyle Hall, one of the most spectacular sites in all of Egypt. And stone forest of 134 gigantic columns. The pillars are 10 meters in circumference, with architraves weighing 70 tons each. Nearby, archaeologists found a fascinating victory relief carved deep into the temple walls. It tells how Pharaoh Shishak led a devastating military campaign against Israel after the death of the Israelite king Solomon. Shem records Shishak's victory over Rehoboam, the son of Solomon, and tells how he captured over 100 towns in Israel, including the capital, Jerusalem. Each conquered city is represented by the figure of a Hebrew on whose body is inscribed the city's name. The details of the campaign are also recorded in the Bible. Here's what it says in 1 Kings chapter 14, verses 25 and 26. In the fifth year of Rehoboam, Shishak, king of Egypt, attacked Jerusalem. He carried off the treasures of the temple of the Lord and the treasures of the royal palace. He took everything, including all the gold shields Solomon had made. It wasn't all that long ago that skeptics were saying, "There is no such person as Shishak. The Bible is wrong," they said. But you know, once Champollion cracked the hieroglyphic code, these inscriptions on temple walls and tombs have proved the critics wrong and the Bible right. It seems that the more archaeologists work, the more evidence they discover to confirm Bible history. Perhaps one of the most amazing examples of this is found right here in Karnak Temple and surrounds the story of the ancient Hittites. Now, the problem with the ancient

said that it would be impossible for such an empire to disappear from history without leaving a single trace behind. Therefore, a lack of evidence was interpreted as evidence that the Hittites never existed and were nothing more than an ancient legend, a Bible myth. People said the Bible was wrong. Then came the Rosetta Stone. The Egyptian inscriptions were deciphered. The hieroglyphic reliefs and inscriptions could be read. And the great pillars, pylons, and monuments of Karnak Temple told their story. And here, on these massive, to everyone's utter amazement, Pharaoh Ramesses II describes how he went to war with the king of the Hittites in one of the great decisive battles of history, a battle in which the power of Egypt was tested to the limit. In fact, the battle was so important and the Hittites so powerful that Ramesses carved the story about them on all the major temples of Egypt. From these inscriptions and other archaeological discoveries, we now know that the Hittites were indeed a mighty empire, one of the most powerful in the ancient world. They were based in present-day Turkey, and their rule stretched from the Black Sea to Damascus. The hieroglyphic inscriptions here at Karnak show that the Hittites of Bible fame were no myth after all, and the Bible is vindicated again. This has happened at one ancient site after another here in Egypt. Across the Nile on the west bank, we are met by the Colossi of Memnon. This impressive pair of statues formed the entrance to a huge mortuary temple belonging to Pharaoh Amenhotep III. They are all that remain of the fabulous temple built from white sandstone with gold throughout and floor and doors covered with silver. Even in their ruined state, the Colossi are impressive. Just behind the Colossi, Pharaoh Meneptah, the 13th son of Ramesses II, built his mortuary temple. And it was here in 1896 that the famous archaeologist Sir Flinders Petrie made an amazing discovery. He found a black stone slab just over 2 meters high, engraved with a description of Pharaoh Meneptah's military victories in Canaan in 1207 BC. It's now known as the Meneptah Stela. To everyone's amazement, it contained the name of Israel. It's the earliest reference to Israel outside of the Bible, and the only mention of Israel in the Egyptian records. People were surprised because skeptics said that the children of Israel did not enter Canaan at the time indicated in the Bible. They said the Israelites only appeared in Canaan hundreds of years later. But the discovery of the Meneptah Stela, over 3,200 years old and now in the Cairo Museum, shows that the Bible was right again. It shows that the message of the hieroglyphic inscriptions and the evidence that archaeologists are uncovering is entirely consistent with the Bible description of Israel's origins. We find this pattern continues at the most beautiful temple in all of Egypt. Rising out of the desert plain on the west bank of the Nile at Luxor is the mortuary temple of Queen Hatshepsut. Ancient Egypt had a number of remarkable women, but Hatshepsut was the greatest of them all. She was the first woman to become pharaoh and wear the double crown of Egypt. But the amazing thing is that virtually all of her statues have been smashed and her engravings and inscriptions have been defaced and vandalized. We know for a fact today that this was done by the pharaoh who followed her, Thutmose III. For some reason, he hated Hatshepsut so much that he wanted her name and memory obliterated from the face of the earth. He wanted her erased from history. But why? Well, the Bible throws some light on this mystery. You see, it appears that it was Hatshepsut who rescued

0: the Hebrew baby Moses from the Nile and adopted him as her son. And so Moses, the prince, who led the Israelites out of Egypt, would have been familiar with this temple. And Hatshepsut planned to put her adopted son Moses on the throne of Egypt instead of Thutmose. And Thutmose hated her for that and never forgave her. But listen to what the Bible says happened in Hebrews chapter 11, verse 24. Moses, when he had grown up, refused to be called the son of Pharaoh's daughter. It appears that Moses was groomed to be Pharaoh. He could have possessed all the treasure of Egypt, but he chose rather to be numbered with his blood brothers, the Israelites, turned down the throne of Egypt. And so Thutmose III seized control. In a fit of revenge, he embarked on a campaign to wipe away Hatshepsut's memory. He chiseled out her inscriptions and tore down her statues. It all fits together with the Bible record. As archaeologists and linguists read the hieroglyphs on the temples, tombs, and monuments of ancient Egypt, they bring a message from the past to our generation and to you and me. It's a message that echoes across the centuries, stating loud and clear, you can trust the Bible. That when you read the Bible, you are not dealing with myths and legends. Rather, you are dealing with reliable history and real people. Wouldn't it be a tragedy to spend your life doubting and questioning the Bible, the Word of God, when you could have had it to depend on all along? You could have had it to stand on when every other prop was swept away. The Bible really is the right book for right now. If you'd like to know more about the Bible and the inner peace and happiness it brings, then I'd like to recommend the free gift we have for all our Incredible Journey viewers today. It's the popular Bible reading guide, We Can Believe the Bible. This small, easy-to-read Bible guide is our gift to you and is absolutely free. And there's more. When you request We Can Believe the Bible, we will also include our new booklet, Secrets of the Rosetta Stone. So make sure you take this opportunity to receive the double gift pack we have for you today.
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0: Be sure to join us again next week when we will share another of life's journeys together. Until then, let's pray for a trusting spirit so that we can put our confidence in the Bible and its message of hope and inner peace. Let's pray. Dear Heavenly Father, we are grateful for the Bible and the evidence of its reliability and trustworthiness. Please grant us the genuine peace and happiness that its message brings. We thank you in Jesus' name. Amen.

We don't decide right from wrong. This is Ken Ham, author, speaker, and blogger on the Bible's reliability and authority. Many people believe they can do whatever they want with their body sexually. It doesn't matter what they do or who they do it with, they get to decide for themselves what's right and wrong. All that matters is feelings and desires. But that's not what God's Word teaches. Sexuality was created by God. He created us male and female and brought one man and one woman together in marriage. Marriage and sexuality are God's creations, and our Creator made us and loves us. He says sexual expression is to be exclusive to this marriage relationship.

0: relationship of one man and one woman. We don't get to decide right from wrong. God decides morality in His Word.
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3: Okay. Lord, thank you that we can be together on this day to study your Word. We pray that you would be our guide and just give us wisdom and insight and understanding for being able to grasp what you have communicated through the Apostle Paul to Timothy and apply it to our lives even today. We know that you will bless us in Jesus' name. Amen.
2: And yes, friends, we are in the book of 2 Timothy, written by Paul when he was a prisoner in Rome. Much later was this letter written than 1 Timothy. Circumstances are different, and Paul is aware of some of the persecution, some of the trouble that's going to be coming to the Christian church, and churches like the one probably at Ephesus, where Timothy was pastoring. And he starts out really by comments of encouragement. And last time we looked in detail at the introduction there, the first seven verses. But to review a little bit, Rick, what does he say here as the reason that he is talking and responding here?
3: Yes, in verse 6 he says, "For this reason I remind you to fan into flame the gift of God, which is in you through the laying on of my hands. For God did not give us a spirit of timidity, but a spirit of power, of love, and of self-discipline."
2: So he's encouraging Timothy to forge ahead, make plans for the future, even though the future is uncertain. Mm-hmm. It's a lesson for us in that today, isn't there? Sometimes we look at the world economically, politically, socially. There's always something going on in the Middle East. And we say, what's going to happen? But as Christians, we have a work to do, a life to live in a certain way, and a message to proclaim.
3: And God did not give us a spirit of fear either.
2: That's what it's saying.
3: And I wonder if Paul was looking at this as perhaps his last opportunity to communicate with this young pastor, and wondering if maybe he's looking at Timothy as an heir apparent of some sort for the gospel.
2: It seems to be, and it seems to have worked. Now, church tradition, Christian tradition, says that Timothy later would not just worked among churches in the Mediterranean area, but in fact he may have done some missionary work beyond that. Mm-hmm. So, anyways, he was inspired by Paul, and you're right. Paul probably sees some that maybe this is the last message. His time is coming.
3: So he's encouraging Timothy in verse 8. He says, "So do not be ashamed to testify about our Lord, or ashamed of me, his prisoner, but join with me in suffering for the gospel by the power of God, who has saved us and called us to a holy life, not because of anything we have done, but because of his own purpose and grace."
2: Two things are happening here. He's not only talking about the message that needs to be proclaimed, but the way that Timothy and the rest of the Christians there needed to live, because that would be a great witness also. And in this time of mounting persecution, he's concerned that Timothy may have been afraid to continue preaching the gospel, and so because of potential arrest or even execution, they expect suffering. But you know, folks, with our lives today, you know, we're not facing persecution. And yet it can be difficult to share our faith in Christ. But the good news is that, like Paul and Timothy, we can call on the Holy Spirit to give us courage so that we will not be ashamed to declare our faith. I was visiting in a town this weekend, at a city that I don't usually visit, and I was at a shopping mall in Dayton, Ohio, of all places. And man asked me what I did, and I said something about Christian radio, and his whole demeanor changed in a positive sense.
3: Oh,
2: his
3: good.
2: Vocabulary changed, and it was just a good. You know, my son, he said, is in a Southern gospel group in Nashville, and so we began to just go with that a little bit. But it's amazing. Our fears to let people know we're Christians, or to share our faith in a very simple or more detailed way, depending on the circumstances. Our fears aren't always accurate,
3: mm-hmm.
2: but we can do it, especially as the Holy Spirit prepares the way for us.
3: Well, this is really consistent with Paul's courage. I think in Romans, where we studied before, Paul says, "I am not ashamed of the gospel of Christ, for mm-hmm. it's the power of God." And so he's wanting to transfer this courage to young Timothy, and the times are tough, times are difficult. Yeah. And I wonder, a sense of calling. I mean, you spoke about speaking to this man in Ohio. Uh-huh. Wherever we are, I think there needs to be a sense that God has called us for a purpose for that day, for that particular place. If we're in tune with the Holy Spirit, opportunities will arise for us to share God's grace, the message of hope with people.
2: Yeah, divine opportunities seem to be set up by God. Again, Paul is a preacher of grace, and so he brings it even into this message to his fellow worker.
3: Yes, he says, "Not because of anything we have done, but because of his own purpose and grace he's called us.
2: Uh-huh.
3: This grace was given us in Christ Jesus before the beginning of time. But it has now been revealed through the appearing of our Savior, Christ Jesus, who has destroyed death and has brought life and immortality to light through the gospel."
2: Again, he is giving us a little something to chew on here. He is saying, you know, the gospel of grace has always been here. God has revealed it in many different ways. But the best revelation of it was through the life of Jesus.
3: Mm-hmm. Destroyed death. Wow. Dwight, I had an interesting experience the other day. Mm-hmm. I had been living next to a young couple, young family, and sometimes he watches our dog, and he called me about 9 o'clock, and I had been away, and it was kind of a surprise. Oh, you know,
2: yeah.
3: He's calling. And come to find out, while I had been away, he had been struggling with headaches and had gone to the hospital and had to go through some tests, and come to find out he had a small hemorrhage in his brain and
2: wow.
3: Had lost some function. And miraculously, through prayer, he was able to have his functionality restored. And, but he was just reaching out to us as his neighbor to let us know what was going on in his life. He said, "Perhaps you've noticed a lot of people have been coming." And the thing that we talked about, though, is how close we are to our own mortality.
2: Yes.
3: And here we see that the gospel has, and Jesus Christ has destroyed death and has brought life and immortality
2: now,
3: to life. The good news.
2: And the fact is that the Christians in Ephesus, led out by Timothy, were facing this daily. Persecution, death, loved ones, and because of their faith and other reasons. And so he's saying the good news is that death is not the end.
3: It's easiest for us to talk about death when it's not imminent,
2: right.
3: Or
2: yeah.
3: It's not something that we are face-to-face with.
2: Sure.
3: Like my neighbor, all of a sudden, he was reaching out. This is the first time he's ever called me.
2: Mm-hmm.
3: And so my wife and I were out, and as soon as we got home, we went over to their house and had prayer with he and his wife. And he said, "You know, my local church has been bringing food, and they've been praying for me, and that's what's gotten me through this."
2: Yes.
3: And this is the first time that I realized they have faith.
2: Yes.
3: This is a couple that is practicing their faith in Jesus Christ. Now, when death is something that is staring them in the face, they're much more open to spiritual things.
2: You notice that Paul here, when he says, he reminds Timothy that death has been destroyed and immortality provided through the gospel. Now, we understand that terminology, but in the Greek language to him.
3: Through the good news.
2: Through the good news.
3: Yeah.
2: That's what gospel means. And he said, you know, hey, let me give you some good news. And that's what he did. Rick, we need that today. There is so much bad news in the world. I mean, talk radio, the news, it's just all negative. It's all bad. It's things are bad and getting worse. And so it is incumbent, I think, upon Christians to look at our faith, at all the things that, if you want to call them doctrines, the things that we believe. How is that good news for people today? Because people are desperately wanting to hear good news.
3: We certainly need to be purveyors of grace and the gospel, don't we?
2: Yes.
3: And he says in verse 11 here, "And of this gospel I was appointed a herald and an apostle and a teacher. That is why I'm suffering as I am. Yet I am not ashamed, because I know whom I have believed, and am convinced that he is able to guard what I have entrusted to him for that day." So Paul is, even though he's in prison, he is living with courage, with hope, because of the gospel that God gave him. And really, he has nothing to lose and everything to gain.
2: You notice that last phrase there in verse 12. It says, "guard what I have entrusted to him." That could mean that Paul knew that God would guard the souls of the converted through his preaching.
3: Mm-hmm.
2: He trusted God to guide and guard his own soul until Christ's second coming. And, you know, Paul just seemed to be confident that even though he was in prison and was actually facing death, God would carry out the ministry through others such as Timothy. I don't know if you realize this, Rick, as a pastor, but you're... life can go on if you go on.
3: Mm-hmm.
2: And I've noticed this. When I leave a church, you know, the church still survives. And I'd like to think I made a difference while I was there and bringing people to Christ. But we need to trust the Lord that he will guide and guard those into what they've learned.
3: Yeah, I was just talking with a gentleman, and their church is kind of between pastors right now. And he said, you know, Pastor Rick, it's really amazing. The church is doing well.
2: Right.
3: And even though we don't have a pastor right now, other people have stepped up. Some have maybe preached a sermon for the first time, and God is blessed through this. And so the church is growing, and gifts are being manifested that are kind of a surprise to him. And initially, he was quite concerned. What are we going to do? I mean,
2: right.
3: We're dependent upon the pastor. And here he's seeing that, wow, God is working in all these lives in the church.
2: Yeah.
3: And the church is a body of believers. It's not just, you know, one person.
2: Yeah, the church is not embodied in its pastor. It can lead it and direct it. Now, folks, if you've just tuned in, you're listening to Your Bible and You, Dwight Lanehoff. That's me, and Rick Grieve.
3: Hello.
2: So, great, Rick, here we are in continuing the message here by Paul to Timothy. We're in 2 Timothy chapter 1, and we're in verse 13.
3: "What you heard from me, keep as the pattern of sound teaching, with faith and love in Christ Jesus. Guard the good deposit that was entrusted to you. Guard it with the help of the Holy Spirit, who lives in us. You know that everyone in the province of Asia has deserted me, including Phygellus and Hermogenes."
2: Rick, we don't know anything really about these two guys, but evidently they were somewhat they were opposed to Paul's ministry, and these men served as a warning that even leaders can fall.
3: Mm-hmm.
2: And you know, later on we find out that Onesiphorus is listed as one who is a positive example in contrast to these two others.
3: Yeah, look at this. He says, "May the Lord show mercy to the household of Onesiphorus, because he often refreshed me and was not ashamed of my chains. On the contrary, when he was in Rome, he searched hard for me until he found me. May the Lord grant that he will find mercy from the Lord on that day. You know very well in how many ways he helped me in Ephesus."
2: Paul is good this way. He is willing to give credit and blessings and thankfulness for those that he connected with. He's also frank enough and forthright enough to say, these other guys, you know, their fruit bore out the fact that they were not authentic.
3: Maybe Paul was disappointed. He thought he could depend on these two individuals.
2: Right.
3: And when Paul became imprisoned, perhaps they deserted and left him. But it's amazing, the Lord can always provide others. And here we see one that Paul names Onesiphorus, who came and helped him and strengthened and encouraged him. I would want to be that type of person, wouldn't you, Dwight? That
2: Absolutely.
3: Would be a source of blessing and encouragement to a pastor,
2: right.
3: Perhaps to a teacher,
2: yeah.
3: In their ministry. If I can be a blessing to them, then God is fulfilling His will through me.
2: There certainly seem to be a lot of other people who feel that they're called upon to point out all the faults and problems of church leaders and of Christian teachers and anybody else who they come across their path.
3: Right.
2: So it's good to fulfill a different function, isn't it?
3: Mm-hmm. Well, shall we go on to chapter 2?
2: Yes.
3: Okay. You then, my son, be strong in the grace that is in Christ Jesus. And the things you have heard me say in the presence of many witnesses, entrust to reliable men, who will also be qualified to teach others. Endure hard with us like a good soldier of Christ Jesus. No one serving as a soldier gets involved in civilian affairs. He wants to please his commanding officer. Similarly, if anyone competes as an athlete, he does not receive the victor's crown unless he competes according to the rules. The hard-working farmer should be the first to receive a share of the crops. Reflect on what I'm saying, for the Lord will give you insight.
2: Now look, as Timothy preached and taught, he would be facing suffering, but he's going to be able to endure. And Paul here, friends, is using a comparison with soldiers, athletes, farmers, who must discipline themselves and be willing to sacrifice to achieve the results they want. And he said, you know, you're going to give up certain worldly securities. You have to have discipline. You have to have follow the guidelines and the rules to get a good harvest or to win. And so in the same way, he is comparing this to the soldier of Christ, mm-hmm. to a person who relies on the direction God gives them.
3: It's interesting that Paul is using these three different metaphors to describe the work of the gospel that Timothy is endeavoring to be a part of. And sometimes we don't see the results of what we do. We just, like the farmer, he has to cast out the seed and trust that those seeds
2: right.
3: will sprout and grow. And in some ways, he's using these much like Jesus used the parables. And I'm sure Timothy probably shared some of these ideas in messages that he shared with the church at Ephesus.
2: Starting with verse 8, Paul seems to be dealing with a problem, a doctrinal problem, that kept arising in some of the early Christian churches.
3: Here it is. It says, "Remember Jesus Christ, raised from the dead, descended from David. This is my gospel for which I am suffering, even to the point of being chained like a criminal. But God's word is not chained. Therefore, I endured everything for the sake of the elect, that they too may obtain the salvation that is in Christ Jesus with eternal glory."
2: Well, false teachers were a problem in Ephesus. I read this in the book of Acts and in 1 Timothy. And here's what the basis was. The heart of that false teaching was an incorrect view of Christ.
3: Mm-hmm.
2: And so in Timothy's day, many had asserted that Christ was divine, no question, but that he wasn't human.
3: Okay.
2: He was God, but not man.
3: Hmm.
2: And, you know, folks, today we hear just the opposite. We hear a belief that Jesus was human, but not so much divine. A man, but not God.
3: Mm-hmm.
2: And yet either of those views destroys the good news that Jesus Christ has taken our sins upon himself, has reconciled us to God. And Paul firmly states Jesus is fully man, descended from mm-hmm. King David, and fully God, raised from the dead. So it's an important doctrine, this doctrine of Christ,
3: mm-hmm.
2: of who Jesus is. And there are variations of belief in various churches today. And so having a clear understanding, as much as we can understand divine things,
3: right,
2: of who Jesus was, fully God and fully man.
3: It's something that's debated
2: For centuries.
3: Yeah, the nature of Christ and certainly, he was like us in many ways and different, too. So, like you said, Dwight, as far as divine things, there's a limit on our human understanding of it, and we have to just trust and have faith that God is who He is, and Jesus came and did what He did for us. And in verse 11 it says, "Here is a trustworthy saying." We have to trust it. "If we died with Him, we will also live with Him. If we endure, we will also reign with Him. If we disown Him, He will also disown us. If we are faithless, He will remain faithful, for He cannot disown Himself."
2: This was probably an early Christian hymn that was given here, and it really reflects

0: back so much the basic faith and belief that people had. Starting in verse 14, again, he is beginning to deal with the practice of pastoring.
1: Yeah.
0: Some people were just getting all fired up and worked up over details that really had nothing to do with salvation, though they tried to make you believe it did.
1: Here he says, keep reminding them, the church members and, yeah. and the people of Ephesus, of these things. Warn them before God against quarreling about words. It is of no value and only ruins those who listen. Hmm. Do your best to present yourself to God as one approved, a workman who does not need to be ashamed, and who correctly handles the word of truth. So, really, he's saying, just put forth yeah. your best effort. What else can you do?
0: Well, some of the folks were arguing about this word and this word and this
1: semantics.
0: Idea. Very much semantics, and it still happens. And people will come to you with a list of test questions. You know?
1: Uh-huh.
0: Now, do you believe this? And what about that? And if you find the right words, then they're happy.
1: Mm-hmm.
0: But if you give the wrong word of explanation, then they pretty soon decide you're a heretic.
1: Well, in verse 16, avoid godless chatter, because those who indulge in it will become more and more ungodly. Apparently, it's just chatter for chatter's sake.
0: Yeah.
1: It really leads nowhere. He says, their teaching will spread like gangrene. And then he is so bold as to name a couple of them. He says, among them are Hymenaeus and Philetus, who have wandered away from the truth. They say that the resurrection has already taken place, and they destroy the faith of some. Nevertheless, God's solid foundation stands firm, sealed with this inscription: the Lord knows those who are his, and everyone who confesses the name of the Lord must turn away from wickedness.
0: Yeah, this kept creeping up, this idea of, too bad you've been left out, all of your family's been resurrected and are with the Lord, and too bad you're not. I mean, it seems to be the attitude that was coming here.
1: So if I'm facing death, then,
0: yeah.
1: Wow, what if that happens?
0: Yeah, resurrection already happened, so too bad you must be left
1: out.
0: I know, and as a consequence, it wasn't a good news. It wasn't a gospel. It was a very negative thing, and that's why Paul, in a number of letters, kind of got some detail. You know, we'll meet with those who are resurrected in the air. Here's the outline of what's going to happen when Jesus comes.
1: Mm-hmm.
0: It's not going to be secret. It's going to be with a trumpet, with the voice of the archangel. You'll know. Don't worry.
1: Mm-hmm. In verse 20, he says, in a large house there are articles not only of gold and silver, but also of wood and clay. Some are for noble purposes, and some for ignoble. If a man cleanses himself from the latter, he will be an instrument for noble purposes, made holy, useful to the master, and prepared to do any good work.
0: The challenge here for Timothy from Paul is to live a good life,
1: mm-hmm.
0: to do a good work, and to follow the teachings that he, Paul, had mentored him in. And he said, you're going to be okay.
1: Lay a solid foundation. In verse 22, he says, flee the evil desires of youth and pursue righteousness, faith, love, and peace, along with those who call on the Lord out of a pure heart. Don't have anything to do with foolish and stupid arguments, because you know they produce quarrels. And the Lord's servant must not quarrel. Instead, he must be kind to everyone, able to teach, not resentful. Those who oppose him, he must gently instruct, in the hope that God will grant them repentance, leading them to a knowledge of the truth, and that they will come to their senses and escape from the trap of the devil who has taken them captive to do his will.
0: Boy, there's a bunch of lessons here for a church leader.
1: Wow.
0: And mm-hmm. it's saying that, you know, there are things that you could argue with as a pastor, but then you'd alienate the other part of the congregation.
1: Mm-hmm.
0: And he said, you don't want to do this. You want to speak kindly to lead people back into the right way. You know, if they're talking rubbish, you don't have to tell them they're talking rubbish, but you have to explain things to them in a kind, gentle way. And saying, be careful of which side of the argument you're taking here, because you're going to be then considered siding with one group versus the other group.
1: Mm-hmm.
0: And that, of course, seems to happen among people.
1: My wife was talking to me the other day, Dwight, about the importance of remaining silent.
0: Mm-hmm.
1: And she said, as I reflect,

0: I've never resented the fact, or I've never resented a moment when I didn't speak up.
1: Yeah.
0: And many, many times when you enter into an argument or enter into a debate, you can end up getting passionate and demonstrative about your point of view, your particular political persuasion. But God gave us two ears and yeah. only one mouth, and I think this is great instruction that Paul is giving for Timothy, and I think it's great instruction for those in leadership to be wise and to listen more and to speak less and to understand the you know, what's really at stake in these things.
1: Well, I think we can win an argument and then end up losing the individual's heart so that you cannot lead them into other truths. There have been a number of times when I've ended up on a street corner or in some person's place of business, and they tried to pick an argument regarding some spiritual thing or some religious thing, and they had their Bible text, and then I responded at first with my Bible text. And, you know, in some people's mind, the one with the most texts wins. Mm-hmm. But in those instances where it happened, I was able to step back and say, maybe we both need to look at what the whole Bible says on this subject, and things calmed down, and we could have a good dialogue rather than a debate where we weren't listening to each other, so that we began to understand each other's perspective in the Lord.
0: Having the proper attitude is almost as important, if not more important, than having the correct answer or the correct argument.
1: Yeah, we can get so aggressive and say, but this is what it says, and how do you deal with that text, and what do you think about that, when instead we need to say, but where is the kindness and the graciousness which Jesus had and which was admonished to us by the apostles? Well, I hope you've enjoyed studying the Bible with us. We'd certainly like to hear your comments, your prayer requests. You can send them to Your Bible, Post Office Box 33082, Knoxville, Tennessee 37930. You can email us yourbible@radiodwight.com. And if you have friends or family that would like to listen to these Bible studies but can't hear it locally, Your Bible and You can be heard online at www.radiodwight.com. But until we meet again at the same time, I'm Dwight Lainhoff, reminding you that we don't live by bread alone, but by every word that proceeds from the mouth of God.

0: Psalm 15, a Psalm of David.
1: Lord, who shall abide in thy tabernacle? Who shall dwell in thy holy hill? He that walketh uprightly, and worketh righteousness, and speaketh the truth in his heart. He that backbiteth not with his tongue, nor doeth evil to his neighbor, nor taketh up a reproach against his neighbor. In whose eyes a vile person is contemned, but he honoreth them that fear the Lord. He that sweareth to his own hurt, and changeth not. He that putteth not out his money to usury, nor taketh reward against the innocent. He that doeth these things shall never be moved.
2: Lay not up for yourselves treasures upon earth, where moth and rust doth corrupt, and where thieves break through and steal. But lay up for yourselves treasures in heaven, where neither moth nor rust doth corrupt, and where thieves do not break through nor steal. For where your treasure is, there will your heart be also.
3: I can do all things through Christ which strengtheneth me.
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5: Now a look at your evening weather on Northlake County Christian Radio. Mostly cloudy with thunderstorms today with a high near 96 and lows around 76. Partly sunny with thunderstorms tomorrow with a high of 89 and lows around 74. For your Sunday, partly sunny with thunderstorms with a high near 92 and lows around 75. And for Monday, intermittent clouds with a high near 96 and lows around 76. That's your evening weather on Northlake County Christian Radio.
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9: Now, what's going to be our physical condition in this new earth? Yes, the holy city descends. Yes, the earth is made over again in Edenic splendor. Yes, there's a new heavens and a new earth. But what kind of bodies will we have? Well, the Bible describes it. It tells us. It's very clear. No guesswork. Philippians 3, verse 20 and 21. Our citizenship is in heaven. I'm not a citizen here. Somebody, I'm walking through town. Somebody says, where are you going? I say, I'm going to heaven. I'm just passing through Orlando. For our citizenship is in heaven, from which we also eagerly wait for the Savior. And then the Bible says, the Lord Jesus Christ will transform our lowly body, our mortal lowly body, that it may be conformed to his what? Glorious body. When Jesus was resurrected from the dead, he had a glorious body. Now, in that glorious body, was he recognized when he came out of the grave? Well, Mary recognized him by his voice intonation. He called Mary when she wondered if he was the gardener. Immediately, she recognized him. So he was recognizable to Mary. When he appeared to the apostles, they recognized him. They knew it was their Savior and Lord. Even in his glorious body, he was no different. I mean, he was a glorious body, certainly. But he was recognizable. They knew it was Jesus. The disciples on the Emmaus Road had their eyes holding. The Bible says when he talked to them. But when then at supper, when he broke bread, they recognized him. And they knew that it was Jesus by his unique mannerisms. So let's summarize. Will we recognize one another in heaven? Sure we will. How will we recognize one another? By by our unique mannerisms. You have a unique personality. God wants to save you. He's not going to totally transform you. If he wanted to do that, why would he have made you so special in the first place? So he's going to preserve your unique personality. What makes you you is going to be preserved in heaven. There'll be unique mannerisms. You'll have a unique voice intonation. You'll have unique you'll have an individual personality, and you'll be physically recognizable, just like Jesus was physically recognizable. We'll have a glorious immortal body. As we eat of the tree of knowledge, of life, so we'll be, when we are resurrected, we will have glorious immortal bodies. But you know, Adam's going to be quite different than me. Adam is probably, I don't know, twice as tall as people now living. He may be 15, 16 feet tall. Adam comes out of the grave muscular, you know? And I come out of the grave, well. I mean, come on, why did you laugh? I mean, Adam and I are going to look a little differently, aren't we? Yeah, I saw you there over there too, sir. You don't look so great yourself. We come out of the grave. We have glorious immortal bodies. But we participate in partaking the fruit that comes every month, and we grow up to what we would have been. I mean, sir, if you think your wife looks beautiful now, wait till you see her in that resurrected glorious body. If you think your husband looks pretty good now, wait till you see him then, you see. We receive these glorious immortal bodies. The Bible says, Isaiah 33, verse 24, the inhabitant will not say, I'm sick. The people who dwell in it will be forgiven their iniquity. No more cancer, no more heart disease. The Bible says, we will not have sickness anymore. That's pretty exciting, isn't it? No more pain. The eyes of the blind will be open. The ears of the deaf will be unstopped. The lame man shall leap as a deer, and the tongue of the dumb shall sing. The eyes of the blind are open. Here,

We have deaf translation. One day, your ears will be opened, and maybe the first words you hear, if you've not heard from birth, will be the words of Jesus Christ. Wouldn't that be pretty exciting? The first words our deaf folk hear are the words of the living Christ, what he says, well done, thou good and faithful servant. The eyes of the blind open, the eyes of the ears of the deaf unstop, the withered man arm healed. We leap, we run, we rejoice, because all of sickness and sorrow is gone. Our bodies are filled with vitality. Somebody said, Pastor Mark, you preach 7 times today. Do you ever get tired? Somebody asked me that the other day. I was out in the lobby and said, you ever get tired? I said, yeah, I did once, but I didn't like it, so I'm not going to do it anymore. You see, in heaven, vitality flows through your body. Somebody defined aging this way. They said, aging is when you kneel down to tie your shoe and you say, what else can I do when I'm down here? In heaven, a new life flows through your body. It is a new body with a new life. You know, for many years, I taught Bible at a crippled children's home. I met Joan Herman and she changed my life. She was a godly woman. She had polio. She got polio when she was 17 years old. Bulbar polio. She was paralyzed from her neck down. And she couldn't brush her teeth, couldn't comb her hair, couldn't button her blouse. My wife and I often would go and study the Bible with her. And Tini would feed her, you know, and we'd feed her. And Joan would lie in her iron lung. Occasionally she could come out of the iron lung. But with polio, she was paralyzed from her neck down. And so her lungs didn't function. Her hands didn't function. Her feet didn't function. Couldn't walk. And she had a stand above her bed rigged up, and she would look at her Bible, memorize page after page, and turn the pages of the Bible with her tongue. She memorized hundreds of texts in the Bible, and I would go there, and she'd say, Pastor Mark, I'm studying the Bible with this nurse, this doctor, this state official. I'm studying the Bible with these people. In the third drawer down the bottom of my desk, pull out, there's 25 Bible lessons. You read the questions and tell me what they wrote down for text, because I've memorized every single text. And I will tell you if the texts are right or wrong or not. Occasionally, 3 hours a day, she would be put on a portable lung and she'd be let out of her iron lung. I remember going there and studying the Bible with her. You can see this picture was taken just a couple years ago. But but I remember going there and studying the Bible with Joni. And we'd study together. She'd be out of her iron lung for 3 hours in the day. She had a vision, and her vision was, and I don't mean some vision at night, a dream in her mind. Her dream was to establish a comprehensive community for physically handicapped people. And she did that. There were young people there. My wife and I would go Sabbath afternoon after Sabbath afternoon and study the Bible with them. And we came, and I'd study with Joni, and I'd study with Felicity, and her head would be cocked to the side. She had cerebral palsy. Little Jimmy would come on a board, and he'd pull himself along that board with wheels on the board. And there would be Doris. Doris was blind and couldn't see, and Doris was dumb and couldn't speak. And Doris was crippled and couldn't walk, and they'd wheel her in on her bed, and the only faculty she had was her hearing. And we'd sing a song, Doris, you can smile when you can't say a word. You can smile when you cannot be heard. You can smile anytime, anywhere. Doris, this is your song. And she'd smile. And I'd say, Jimmy, what do you want me to teach today? And he'd come in on his board, you know, he was crippled, no legs, and he'd say, Pastor, teach us about heaven today. And I'd say to Felicity, Felicity, what do you want us to teach today? Teach us about heaven, Pastor. I'd say, Joni, what do you want us to teach heaven? I'd say, wait a minute, I taught you guys heaven last week. And they would say, Pastor, teach us again because we forgot. Teach us again because we forgot. If you're watching this telecast and you're an unbeliever, what are you going to say to Jimmy, who's on the board with no legs? Are you going to say, too bad, Jimmy? What are you going to say to Joni, who was paralyzed in an iron lung for 21 years until she was 38, and at 38 she got cancer and died? What are you going to say to her when she's dying? What are you going to say to Felicity, doomed to a life of cerebral palsy? You're just going to say, too bad? I'll tell you what I'm going to say. I'm going to hold Jimmy in my arms. I'm going to say, Jimmy, I know life is tough,
But there's a better world coming. You may suffer for 20 years, 30 years, 50 years, 70 years, but I want to tell you about a million trillion years, because deep in my soul, I know it's true. Deep in my soul, I sense its reality. We are made for something better. We're not made for disease and suffering and death. God has a better world for you. Don't throw it away, my friend. It's just not worth it. Don't throw it away. We too need to hear it over and over and over again, because we tend to forget. Jesus is making a new heavens. Jesus is making a new earth. The Bible says God will wipe away every tear from their eyes. There'll be no more what? Death or sorrow or crying. No more death, no more sorrow, no more crying. The Bible says that we will no longer get phone calls at 1 o'clock in the morning saying your son, your daughter's just been killed in a car accident. Death is a thing of the past. The Bible says in Revelation 21, read it, there shall be no more what? Pain, for the former things are passed away. Beyond what our eyes can see, beyond what our ears can hear, the holy city will descend. The heavens will be made new again, the earth made new. Violence will be no more. War will be no more. The weapons of war will be put down. And the Bible says, Isaiah 11, verse 9, they shall not hurt, nor destroy all my holy mountain, for the earth will be full of the knowledge of the Lord as waters of the sea. Echoing and re-echoing from every mountain and every valley will be, worthy, worthy is the Lamb that was slain to receive blessing and honor and glory forever and ever and ever and ever. We gather round the throne of God. We worship Jesus. Our hearts are filled with love and peace. We've never felt so accepted. We've never felt so loved. The one who knows us best loves us most. Heaven is a real place for real men and women with real bodies. Heaven is a real place for real activities. The Bible says, Isaiah 65, verse 17, for behold, I create new heavens and a new earth. The former will not be remembered or come to mind. Real bodies, vitality, energy, health, to live in a real new heavens and a new earth. The Bible says they'll build houses and inhabit them. They shall plant vineyards and eat their fruit of them. The bank of heaven will never go broke to foreclose on your mansion in heaven. Amen. You'll never have to worry about house payments there. You can build your dream home in the country and have a city home in the holy city. Your dream home can overlook a valley with a beautiful brook running through it. All the great minds of the ages who are committed Christians will be there to help you design your dream home. And if necessary, the community of love and faith will help you to build it. The Bible says they'll build houses and inhabit them. They shall plant vineyards and eat their fruit. Now, we look at the fruits of this earth and we think these oranges look pretty good. Until God gives us an orange the size of a basil that an entire family can feast on. These oranges are sprayed. These oranges are deteriorated by sin down through the ages. But God's orange trees have oranges the size of basketballs, and one banana may feed an entire family for a half a week, for all I know. The Bible says, they shall not build and another inhabit, they shall not plant and another eat, for as the days of a tree shall be the days of my people. Putting your hands in the soil, growing your own crops, eating luxurious food from your own garden, worshiping Jesus, fellowshipping with the angels. What a day that is going to be. Mine elect shall long enjoy the work of their what? Hands. Together. You know, when my wife and I have a little time off, for many years we had a garden. We're looking forward to the time when we don't travel as much and we have that garden again and growing our green beans and growing our tomatoes and growing our corn. But in heaven, Jesus says, you'll be gardeners. Imagine looking at the abundance of that fruit in your own very backyard. But the most amazing thing about heaven is fellowship and friends. You know, in my life, I travel a great deal. And because I travel so much, it's hard to establish deep-rooted friendships when you're in a place 5 weeks and you're gone. In a series like this, you know, I'm here and my wife and I are at the door and we greet people and we try to learn people's names,
Would you sign my book? Sure. Can I take a picture? Sure. Somebody else comes by. I got a question here. And you know, we're back and forth. And you travel a great deal. And we just get to know people and we're gone. The wonderful thing about heaven is relationships. The wonderful thing about heaven. You know, the Bible puts it this way.

Matthew 8, verse 11. And I say to you that many will come from the east and the west, and they will sit down, not run by speedily, sit down with Abraham and Isaac and Jacob in the kingdom of what? Heaven. We are going to fellowship with the Bible greats down through the ages. We are going to sit down with them. I imagine that one day I'm walking down the golden streets of glory and I see a man. And as I walk by him, I say, "Hello, sir. It's a wonderful day in eternity." And he says, "Yes, it's a wonderful day." I say, "My name's Pastor Mark. What's your name?" "Moses." I look twice. "Are you?" "Yeah, I'm Moses. I wrote the first five books of the Bible. Genesis, Exodus, Leviticus, Numbers, Deuteronomy." "Moses, you got time for me?" "What do you mean, do I have time for you? It's eternity. We got all the time in the world." And so Moses and I sit down and I say, "Moses, what was it like when the Red Sea opened? Were you afraid?" He said, "Look, I'm a human being. I had fear. But fear is only bad if it paralyzes you. Sure, my stomach was in knots when I put my foot in the water. But by faith, I stepped forward in spite of my feelings." And Moses and I talk for much of the morning. I'm walking a little further on another day, and I see another man. "Hi, I'm Pastor Mark." "Oh, hi, I'm Daniel." You're Daniel? "I wrote a seminar about you." And Daniel and I sit down together, and we talk about the lion's den. He shares the miracles of God's grace. And then one day, I meet a man by the name of Paul. And Paul says, "Can we talk?" And we sit down. I said, "Tell me what it was like to preach in Ephesus. Tell me what it was like to lead people to Christ and see them baptized." And Paul tells me his story. Then he says, "Mark, I understand that you had a meeting in Orlando. It was satellited. I never dreamed of satellites in my day, Mark. I preached in Ephesus, but you preached at end time. God called me to preach in the first century, Mark, but he called you to preach in the 21st century. Tell me what it was like in Orlando. Tell me the struggles that people went through. Tell me the decisions. Tell me the ones that came down the aisle. Tell me the ones that walked through the water." And I share with Paul your story and your story and your story. And I share with him about what happened via satellite. And Paul's heart is thrilled. And he said, "Introduce me to some of those people. I don't want to miss those moments in heaven for anything. What about you?" "I want to be there with Moses and Abraham and Isaac and Jacob, Paul." But one day, it's Sabbath. It's Sabbath in heaven. And the Bible says, Isaiah 66, verse 23, "From one Sabbath to the other in the new heavens and the new earth, all flesh shall come to worship before me, says the Lord." If we're going to worship him up there on Sabbath, don't you think we ought to be worshiping him every Sabbath down here? If we're going to praise him up there on Sabbath, don't you think we ought to be praising him down here every Sabbath? And we come to church on Sabbath. And God the Father stands up and introduces his Son, Jesus Christ. And Jesus talks about his love for us. Jesus talks about his care for us. He tells us how much we are worth, and he tells us that he died for us. He explains he's longed for millenniums for us to be with him in heaven. You and I sit there. We've never felt so loved, so accepted. We've never felt so valued. Every corner of our heart is filled with his grace. Every corner of our heart is filled with his love. The Bible says, Revelation 22, verse 4, "They shall see his face, and his name shall be on their foreheads." They shall see his face. We fall at the feet of Jesus. And with the angels and the redeemed, we sing, "Worthy, worthy, worthy is the Lamb to be slain, who's been slain forever and ever and ever." We sing praises to his name. When we're leaving that church that day, in my imagination, Jesus taps me on the shoulder and says, "Mark, I want to go for a walk with you." And you will have your special walk with Jesus. I'll have mine. In all eternity, he has time for you. And in your imagination, in my imagination, we're walking with Jesus. And as we walk with Jesus, we see magnificent flowers. And he says, "Do you see those?" In my imagination, we're walking with Jesus. And as we walk with Jesus, we see magnificent flowers. And he says, "Do you see those flowers? I made them just for you."

0: given you all the gifts of eternity. They are yours. And Jesus says, is there anything else that I can do to make you happy? And I fall at his feet. And with tears running down my face, hold his feet and say, Jesus, all I want is you. I don't need the flowers in the field. I don't need the grain. Lord, all I need is your love is enough for me. I don't need the mansion over there on the hill. That's a bonus. I don't need the gardens over there. That's a bonus. But Jesus, all I want to do is worship you. Because your love has filled every need in my heart. And I know that this is eternity. I fall at his feet. And I say, holy, holy, holy. I bowed on my knees. And I cried, holy. Because for me and for you, God has an eternal plan. A plan that I don't want to miss. A plan that you don't want to miss. Healthy bodies. Abundance. Jesus. Love. Peace. Freedom from disease. Eternity forever. Why not right now, in your heart, say, Lord, through your grace, I'm not going to miss eternity. Wherever you are, is the Spirit of God touching your heart? Maybe you've drifted away. God's calling you back tonight. Maybe you've been hesitating and you're about ready to make a decision to be baptized. God is calling you tonight. Here in Orlando, if God is calling you, I'm going to pray for you tonight. You've drifted away. You may not need to be rebaptized, but you want to come back to Jesus. If there's some sin in your life, you want to deal with it tonight. You're going to say, Lord, I'm surrendering that thing to you. If you sense God is calling you to baptism tonight, you want to say, Lord, I want to make a commitment. I have an appeal for three groups of people, and I just want you to raise your hand if you're in one of those groups. First, if you have made it to Jesus and be baptized, you want to look forward to that. I want to pray for you tonight. Wherever you are, God sees your hand. Just lift your hand up. God bless you. God bless you. God bless you. God sees these hands. God knows these hearts. Tonight, if you've drifted away and you say, Lord, I have to come back to you. I want to just lift my hand. I want to come back, Jesus. I've drifted away. God bless you. God bless you. You're saying, I want to come back. Wherever you are tonight. Thirdly, tonight, if there's somebody that you have some problem in your life, some habit in your life that's just holding you from a complete decision for Jesus, and you want to say, Lord, I'm surrendering that habit to you just now. I'm surrendering that sin to you just now. I want to be in heaven. Just raise your hand tonight. God bless you. God bless you. God bless you. We're going to pray. Father in heaven, thank you for Jesus. Thank you for his love. Thank you for his grace. Thank you for his power. Oh, Lord, we love you with all our hearts. We want to be in heaven. We don't want to miss that. Father, move on our hearts deeply. As we consecrate ourselves to you, we look forward to being with you through all eternity. In Christ's name, amen.
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2: 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Stay tuned because the next 15 minutes will deepen your understanding of God's Word.
3: Hi, and welcome to Bible Talk, where we talk about the Bible and how the Bible affects us today. I'm John Bradshaw. With me is Gary Gibbs. Hi, Gary.
4: Hi, John. We have a very interesting topic today. We're going to be looking at how can you maintain a vibrant spiritual walk with God.
3: Today, we're going to discuss some of the biblical keys to spiritual success in the Christian life. Let's talk about something that is perhaps one of the most neglected aspects of the Christian life today. And I mean this all across Christianity, across all churches, and among Christians as a whole. Let's discuss today how to have a real, vibrant, strong, devotional life and be connected to God.
4: It's so important because I think a lot of times as Christians, what we're depending on to maintain that Christian feeling, that feeling where we want to serve Christ, where we're following the Word of God, we depend upon the pastor feeding us, spoon feeding us once a week, don't we?
3: Yes, that's very true.

0: too many people make that mistake. Going to church is good, I think, a necessity. Receiving the word in a church setting is great, but what do you do the rest of the days of the week?
1: Well, you have to eat yourself every day in order to maintain your strength. And it's the same way in our spiritual life. You know, Jesus said in John chapter 15, he said that we have to abide in him. And if we abide in him, he says in verse 4 of John 15, that we can then bear the fruit of a Christian life. We can have patience, we can have love, we can have joy, we can have long-suffering. All these fruits of the Spirit come by abiding in Jesus Christ. But you're not going to have that if you're not spending daily time with God.
0: Jesus described the relationship he wants to have with us as being that like a branch connected to a vine. Now I've got grapevines in my backyard, plenty of them. And here's what I know. When it's time to get out there and prune them, you take those pruning shears and cut off one of the branches. When there's a disconnect, that branch shrivels up and dies. Jesus wants us to be connected to him, the parent stock. It's only when that connection is there that we can be healthy spiritually. Let's talk about how to maintain a healthy connection with Jesus.
1: You know, in our world today, we are so busy. There's so many things demanding our time and our energy that by the end of the day, people are exhausted. And then they get up the next morning and they're right back into it on the fast-paced track of life. So where do we find this time, John? Where do we find the opportunity to spend with God? And how much time do we really need?
0: Okay, where do we find it? And how much time? Firstly, let's establish you got to have it. You've got to have that time with Christ. Relationships are made out of time, aren't they? If you're not putting time into the relationship, before very long, there's going to be no relationship there. We got to take the time. Where do you find it? Now, I'm thinking of the verse in the Bible, in the Psalms, Psalm 63, it's verse 1, where the psalmist says, "Early will I seek thee." Now, that indicates that ideally we ought to be spending time with God early in the morning.
1: And it's not a bad thing to do. That was Jesus' example. That's the practice that he had. In Mark chapter 1:35, it says, "In the morning, rising up a great while before day, Jesus went out, found a solitary place, and there he prayed." And so it's a good practice. In fact, John, you'll remember the story about the children of Israel as they were exiting Egypt. You know, they spent 40 years wandering in the wilderness before they entered the promised land. Every morning, they received something very special from God. What was it?
0: That was the manna, the bread, if you will, that came down from heaven, that manna.
1: And Jesus says in John chapter 6 that manna represents his word. And the children of Israel had to go out early in the morning before the sun came up to get that bread. It was a little tiny seed, and they ground it into flour, and they made bread. And they could not keep that overnight, or it would rot. So daily they had to find the bread. And Jesus is actually giving us an illustration there. Daily we have to feed on the Word of God ourselves if we're going to have strength to live for Him during that day.
0: Now, if they didn't go out and get that manna early, after a while it would just melt away and dissolve. You think that's saying that if we don't spend time with the Lord early, chances are the opportunity is going to dissolve and we just won't get that time in?
1: Well, practically speaking, I know from experience that's exactly what happens. If I don't get up first thing in the morning and spend that time with God, the busyness of the world just comes crashing in on me. I have to find that time with God. But, you know, what if I'm not a morning person? Does that mean I've missed my opportunity? What would you say to that?
0: I'd say whenever your day starts, start with time with the Lord, if at all possible. Generally, it's possible. Whenever your day starts, that's where you start with the Lord. Now, if your day is so busy, maybe you just want to get out of bed just slightly earlier than you do, if that's possible. I'm thinking, though, of the moms who are saying, "Man, you don't get it. I've got these children and I'm so busy." And the dads who say, "I have a hectic schedule." What do we say to mom who says the day just starts with babies crying before I'm awake and I just can't find time?
1: Yeah, many mothers, that's their alarm clock in the morning, is the baby screaming and hollering. I know I've got one child, the way she wakes up is she wakes up crying. But we try to get up before that. And I'll tell you the truth, actually, John, even with the children, once we get the children started for the day, we find our quiet time. We still take that time. My wife is very religious about that, and so am I. We find the time to spend with God. And we're setting an example for our children.
0: It might be different for different people, but somewhere there, you've got to find that time quiet time, right? Away from the hassles, away from the distractions, just you and Jesus, so you can really connect and you know that in this day you've given your heart over to Christ. You've allowed him to see to it that self is dead. He reigns on the throne of your heart. That's how you're going to have peace and a really settled going forward in your day.
1: Now, the first thing we've talked about here then is that we need a time every day. And some people might not be morning people. Their brain just doesn't function real well. And maybe they'll spend less time in the morning with the Lord, but they need some time with him. And maybe their big bulk of time is later in the evening. But we need a time, no matter where we find that time. But we also, I believe, need a special place to do this, a kind of a little ritual, a place where we go to, we have our books, we have a comfortable place to spend time with God.
0: I'm going to get to that in just a moment. I want to encourage you listening today to get a hold of our special free offer that we have for you today. We've got a tremendous book that we want to share with you. It's called The Armor of God. You'll be blessed. So get our telephone number, grab that address we're about to give you at the end of the program, and call or write and ask for Armor of God. You'll be charged as you read this. You'll be blessed. And I'm pretty confident it'll be a real addition to your spiritual existence. Gary, the place. Where do we find the place?
1: Well, you find the place that works for you. There was a time where I was planting trees many years ago for a living. And this was a winter job down in the southeastern United States. And it's dead of winter and it's very cold because it's kind of a wet, damp cold that just cuts right through all the layers of clothing you put on. Well, I was living, John, in the back of a pickup truck, essentially. It was one of these camper trailers that slide into the pickup truck bed.
0: Yeah, not much room in one of those.
1: No, and I was sharing it with another gentleman who actually owned it. And so every morning I would get up and I would have my Bible reading time, my study time. But to pray, and I like to pray out loud, to pray I needed to go outside. And going outside meant going out into 30 degree weather or below that. And so I would go out and I had a little pup tent and I would have that time to pray. So I always had a place to go. Office. My wife, she likes to have her quiet time in our living room, but we always have a place to go that's kind of part of our ritual where we have our books and we can sit and we can be comfortable and we can think about the Word of God.
0: It's important to establish a time. It's important to establish a place. We've talked about this connection, establishing the connection through prayer. There's a lot we'll say, I'm sure, at another time about prayer, but prayer is not only it when it comes to your devotional time. You got to spend time in the Word of God. Am I right about that?
1: You really do. You have to, and that's often a challenge because how many times has someone picked up the Bible? And I know I've done it myself where I start reading and it's just not speaking to me. I'm not getting any. And so how do you make the Word of God come alive?
0: Part of that is going to be learning how to mine the Bible, learning how to mine the Bible and find the gems in there. Another part of this is, you know, you get the people who say, I'm going to read the Bible through this year. It's my New Year's resolution. They start in Genesis. Man, and things are going great. They get into Exodus, and that's pretty cool too with Moses and the plagues and Egypt and the Exodus. By the time they get to Leviticus, the wheels have fallen off the chariot. They got bogged down like they're in quicksand. Someone says, I'm going to start reading Ezekiel. I'm going to wade through Jeremiah. Nothing wrong with that. But a lot of people aren't going to clearly hear the voice of God speaking to them where they are and about what they're dealing with. So if you go to the Bible and find those parts of the Bible that speak to your heart, read in Matthew, Mark, Luke, and John, and Acts, and some of the epistles of Paul, and go to the Psalms and the wisdom of the Proverbs. Don't worry, my advice is, about the parts of the Bible you cannot understand. Work at those and increase your understanding. But if you go to the parts of the Bible that speak plainly and clearly and you can understand, oh, there's so much in there, you're going to grow and be blessed.
1: And there will be some days where you will study Leviticus. It's like when,
0: oh, sure,
1: when I go to eat, you know, you don't eat the same food every day. You get tired of the same meal variety. And some days you go out and you eat Indian food. Another time it's Italian.
0: Yeah, those would be good days, both of them.
1: If we invite you to eat, I think any day is a good day for you, isn't it?
0: Amen.
1: So it's the same way when we come to our spiritual diet. Sometimes I want to study Jeremiah. Other times I want to read 1 John. And so it's how I am led that morning, how I feel, where my appetite is.
0: I think it's important, too, as a person is spending quiet time with God, that's what it is. You come to the Word of God and let the Lord lead you by whatever means to whatever Bible you're going to focus on. And then not just read it for reading's sake, But read it and listen for the voice of God speaking to your heart. That's important.
1: It is. You personalize the Word of God as you're reading through it.

0: What does this say to me? And then I like to pray about it. After I have my Bible study time, I like to actually kneel in prayer. And I personally like to pray out loud. I find an example in Jesus. He prayed out loud. You find the psalmist must have prayed out loud and others through the Bible because we have their prayers recorded.
1: Sure. Yeah, that's right.
0: And so as you pray through what you have learned, it actually makes it more real and personalizes it.
1: There's another character in the Bible who had a real connection with the Lord, and that was Daniel. Daniel is someone who prayed three times a day, obviously fed on the Word of God. And when you get down to Daniel chapter 6, Daniel's in a jam. His life is on the line. He's faced with a death penalty. Is he going to be faithful to God, or is he going to recant his faith? He's faithful to God. He goes home and he prays. And just to read that is a powerful passage. He goes home. He's in his house. He's in the regular room. He kneels and he faces Jerusalem. He does it not once or twice, but three times. I mean, if my life was on the line, I might come to your house and go to your garage or your tool shed and pray so nobody's going to see what I'm doing. But Daniel is open about this. He wants to be faithful. Notice the key in Daniel 6 and verse 10. He did what he did aforetime. That was his habit. That was his daily practice. So when his life depended on faithfulness to Christ, his spiritual life was on the line even. He was faithful because he was always faithful.
0: His entire life sprung out of that personal time with God. That's why he was able to live for God in the midst of a very pagan culture and to always be God's man. And in our day-to-day activities, we need God with us every moment of the day, and it will spring out of our quiet time in the morning.
1: The time for Bible Talk has come and gone. Thanks for being with us. We look forward to seeing you next time for more on this subject. With Gary Gibbs, I'm John Bradshaw. God bless you. If you'd like more information on what we've been studying today, we have a comprehensive Bible study guide we'd love to share with you that's absolutely free. 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
2: During the Vietnamese War, American planes dropped millions of leaflets over North Vietnam in a dramatic bid to communicate the American peace message. Another urgent warning from flying messengers is being spread over all the earth right now. I'll be back in a moment with the amazing facts about this ultimatum and its profound effect on the world.

Hello, this is Joe Cruz and the Amazing Facts Broadcast, Facts Which Affect You. Today's message introduces one of the most fascinating subjects contained in the entire Bible. It's more than fascinating, friends. It's solemn because it involves the very last warning call that God will extend to this earth. Very few people have ever heard the things that will be presented during the next few days on this broadcast, and I urge you to listen with all your attention. The text today is found in Revelation 14, 6-10. And I saw another angel fly in the midst of heaven, having the everlasting gospel to preach unto them that dwell on the earth, and to every nation and kindred and tongue and people, saying with a loud voice, Fear God and give glory to Him, for the hour of His judgment is come, and worship Him that made heaven and earth and the sea and the fountains of waters. And there followed another angel, saying, Babylon is fallen, that great city, because she made all nations drink of the wine of the wrath of her fornication. And the third angel followed them, saying with a loud voice, If any man worship the beast and his image, and receive his mark in his forehead or in his hand, the same shall drink of the wine of the wrath of God, which is poured out without mixture into the cup of his indignation. And he shall be tormented with fire and brimstone in the presence of the holy angels and in the presence of the Lamb. Now, probably this is the most neglected

Neglected chapter in the most neglected book of the Bible. Now, what are his symbolisms? The very name Revelation implies that it's something revealed and not hidden. It has more to do with our present age, friends, than any other portion of the Scriptures. Its predictions are being written into the headlines of our newspapers every day. It's the truth for you to follow now. Notice what we're told in Isaiah 26:2. Open ye the gates, that the righteous nation which keepeth the truth may enter therein. Now here we learn that those who keep the truth will go through the gates of the New Jerusalem. It's not enough merely to be sincere in the path we follow. Oh, that we have the truth. We may be sincerely following the wrong path that will lead us to the wrong destination at last. One dark night I found myself on the wrong road after innocently driving for many miles, believing I was going in the right direction on the right road. But my sincerity did not keep me from ending up in the wrong place. So we ask the question today, what is truth? My friends, it's the most precious thing in the world. Solomon, the world's wisest man, said, "Buy the truth and sell it not." And then notice these words of Peter, "Wherefore I will not be negligent to put you always in remembrance of these things, though ye know them, and be established in the present truth." 2 Peter 1, verse 12. Now please notice that expression, present truth. There's a vast difference between truth and present truth. Let me illustrate it. There was a time when, in order to be forgiven, man had to take a lamb without blemish, confess his sin over it, and then kill that animal. Now that's true today, friends, but it doesn't have any present application to this age of history. Therefore, it's not present truth. At every great crisis of the world, God has sent a message which applies to that very time to the needs of the people then. Noah preached such a message to the generation of his lifetime. For 100 warned the people that they would be involved in a flood if they didn't get into the ark. If Adam had preached that same message, it would not have been a present truth message for the world. Had Moses come along later presenting the same warning, it would not have applied to those people who heard him. But for the antediluvians, it was present truth. Now let me ask you, what happened to those who rejected that present truth message? Well, they were swept away in the flood, weren't they? And thus it has ever been with the ones who did not heed the special call of God for the then present hour. John the Baptist appeared at a certain time of world history with an important message about an event just ready to take place. It was time for the Messiah to appear. John's message was only for the people of that generation when he cried, "Prepare ye the way of the Lord." It was a present truth message. My friends, today we stand on the verge of another great world-shaking event. Jesus is about to come back the second event also. Let me read a very familiar text of Scripture in Matthew 24:14. "And this gospel of the kingdom shall be preached in all the world for a witness unto all nations, and then shall the end come." Now listen, just before the end, this sign will be fulfilled. The gospel must be preached to every nation, and then, Jesus said, the end will come. Now turn to Revelation 14:6 and read the fulfillment of this prophecy as John saw it in his vision. He saw three angel messengers flying over the whole earth, described in these words, "And I saw another angel fly in the midst of heaven, having the everlasting gospel to preach unto them that dwell on the earth, and to every nation and kindred and tongue and people." Now friends, this was the first angel. Two more follow with more of the special warning message. Notice that John was given a prophetic picture of the very thing Jesus said must happen before the end could come. And then John proceeds to tell us what that everlasting is to be for the final hour. The three angels flying swiftly through the heavens were saying with a loud voice the words that we read to introduce the broadcast today. And as soon as the message had been given, the prophet looked up and saw Jesus with a sickle in hand coming to reap the harvest of the earth. Revelation 14:14, he says, "I looked, and behold a white cloud, and upon the cloud one sat like unto the Son of Man, having on his head a golden crown, and in his hand a sharp sickle." In other words, the prophecy of Matthew 24:14 will be fulfilled. The everlasting gospel will go, just as John saw it in vision, and the end will follow immediately. Are we living now in the time of the end? Is this the hour that we can be fulfilling signs that declare that Jesus is coming soon? We studied the other day about the increase of earthquakes, calamities, labor troubles, the accumulation of wealth, distress of nations, increase of knowledge, the love of pleasures.
Jesus said, "When ye shall see all these things,

know that it is near even at the door. Matthew 24:33. Every sign has been witnessed by this very generation, and we're living in the last days of the old world's history, friends. Now, what does it mean to be living in such an hour? It means that God has a special present truth message designated by Jesus as a gospel and by John as the everlasting gospel. That message is to be the last warning for the world and will culminate in the harvest of the earth at the second advent. Is it, in fact, being sounded right now over all the earth? In order to understand that question, let's study the content of the message as revealed in Revelation 14:6-10. First, why is the message being sounded by an angel in the prophecy? Gospel to preach? No, of course not. In the Great Commission to His disciples, Jesus told them to go preach in all the world. This angel, then, symbolizes the great speed and power in which men will proclaim the everlasting gospel to every nation and tongue. It's an urgent call. Now let's study the first part of it, which is symbolized by the first angel's voice. Fear God and give, for the hour of His judgment is come. Now why does it say that the judgment is come in the present tense? On some of these broadcasts soon, we'll find the answer to the question when we preach on the Great Judgment Day. There's something strange and wonderful about this part of God's present-day truth, friends. We shall find that the destiny of every soul is involved in this most fateful hour of human history. The second part of the first angel's message is a call to worship Him that made heaven and earth and the sea and the fountains of waters. How do we worship God as the Creator? The whole of the first angel's message will soon be presented on these broadcasts. Now, let's notice the second angel's message. Babylon is fallen, that great city, because she made all nations drink of the wine of the wrath of her fornication. Now, friends, do you know what Babylon is? Have you heard it explained from the Scriptures? Babylon is an awful thing. In Revelation 18:2, the same words are used to describe Babylon again. And in the fourth verse, a voice from heaven is heard speaking these words, "Come out of her, my people, that ye be not partakers of her sins, and that ye receive not of her plagues." Now evidently God has people in this fallen Babylon, and He calls them to come out and separate from her. Now if we don't know who Babylon is, how can we know if we're in Babylon or not? And how has Babylon fallen, friends? These are the questions that we must understand because this is a large part of God's last warning to the world. Millions have not the slightest knowledge about these things, and time is about to run out. During the next 2 or 3 weeks, we're going to find the answer from God's Word to these present truth questions. Now, let's look at the third angel's message in Revelation 14:9-10. This is probably the most important of all. "If any man worship the beast and his image and receive his mark in his forehead or in his hand, the same shall drink of the wine of the wrath of God, which is poured out without mixture into the cup of his indignation. And he shall be tormented with fire and brimstone in the presence of the holy angels and in the presence of the Lamb." Oh, what a vast subject is introduced in these words. Who is this beast? Have you heard it explained, friends? Hundreds of thousands are worshiping the beast without even knowing from the Bible what it is. And what about the image of the beast and the mark of the beast? Do you know what they are? Do you know how the mark is given in the forehead or in the hand? We don't have time, of course, to answer these questions today. I just want you to see that the greatest and grandest message in the world has been neglected by the vast majority of Christians. We have found that Revelation 14 is the everlasting gospel that must be proclaimed just before Jesus returns. We've agreed that we're living in that time when the message should be heard. And yet we must come to the sad conclusion that probably not one Christian in 10,000 has ever heard that there is a present truth of this hour. They don't know about these three messages of the angels of Revelation 14. They have no idea whatsoever what the beast is, or what the mark of the beast is, or how Babylon is fallen, or how to come out of Babylon, or what the image of the beast is, or the number of his name is. Friends, listen, this is life or death. The most fearful warning is given concerning the beast. The most dreadful punishment, burning in hell fire, is pronounced on those who follow the beast. But if you don't know what the beast is, you don't even know whether you have the mark or not. If you don't know what the mark is, you don't know whether you have it in your forehead or in your hand. The text says, "The wrath of God shall be poured out upon them without mixture." Do you know what?

0: that wrath is, you read it in Revelation 15. And I saw another sign in heaven, great and marvelous, seven angels having the seven last plagues, for in them is filled up the wrath of God. The awful nature of those seven last plagues is almost indescribable, friends. Water turned to blood, incurable cancerous sores, and scorching to death, and intense heat, hailstones weighing 57 pounds or more. Oh, listen, you must not follow the beast or receive his mark. I've heard preachers try to tell people they need not be concerned with the beast. They say the book of Revelation is too hard to understand, that it's impossible to know what the mark is. Let me ask you a question, friends. Do you think God will tell us that we'll be cast into hell if we follow the beast, and then tell us that we can't know what the beast is? Is that like God? Absolutely not. He's warned us, and he's shown us how we can avoid that mark of the beast. And now, this is Joe Cruz saying goodbye for today.
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2: Jesus is stronger than Satan. You can count on that. This is Pete Briscoe with Timely Truths. In every relationship, every conflict, every issue of life, Jesus makes a difference. The biblical truth is, as Christ has come to live in you, greater is he who is in you than he who is in the world. 1 John 3:8 says, the reason the Son of God appeared was to destroy the devil's work. In your marriage, in your work conflicts, in your career at home, in your neighborhood, in your church. Jesus is stronger than Satan. But in your flesh, you're not stronger than Satan. Try as hard as you will, you don't stand a chance against him. But if Jesus lives in you, he can and will fight Satan off to protect you from his power. Count on it.
3: In balance and home life, winning isn't everything, it's the only thing. That's our moniker here at Winning at Home, and I'm Dan Seaborn with today's Family Moment. I've come today to say something to single parents. Now listen, single parents, this is a word just for you today. Here it is. Thanks. I mean that from the bottom of my heart. Thanks for being faithful through some very trying situations that I can't even understand. Thank you for persevering when I'm sure you've wanted to give up. Thank you for being willing to admit you aren't perfect, but continuing to plod along. I've come today to say this to you. Thanks. Recently, as my wife was out of town and I had all four of our children, for only 1 week, I found myself going, I'm so thankful Jane is here to help me. I don't know how you do it every day. And I appreciate the effort most of you give in trying to honor the Lord Jesus Christ through some very trying times. And so I've come today to celebrate single parents. And I want to give a big thumbs up. In fact, if you could see me right now, I'm doing that. Big thumbs up for the way you're hanging in there, continually teaching your children to follow the Lord Jesus Christ, doing your best to set that kind of example in your home. And I have a heart for you. And I want you to know that heart is growing and developing day by day. And I hope that the Lord will continue to bless you as you seek to honor him with your life each day. And I hope that little tip will give you practical guidance on how to grow in your family life. 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And you need to be winning with your family. 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
5: I'm reading from Exodus chapter 20, verses 8 through 11. This is the forgotten fourth commandment. Remember, God says. If you look at all the Ten Commandments, only one says remember. Remember the Sabbath day to keep it holy. 6 days you shall labor and do all your work, but the seventh day is the Sabbath. If you study this from the Bible, the seventh day really starts sundown Friday night to sundown Saturday night. That's the biblical seventh day. And it says it is the Sabbath of the Lord. It's not the Sabbath of the Jews. It's God's Sabbath, of the Lord your God. In it you shall not do any work on that day. Verse 11 says, for in 6 days the Lord made. Who is the Lord that made? If you compare this verse with John chapter 1, verse 10, the Bible is very clear, the New Testament is clear, that it was Jesus Christ who made this world in the beginning. And that reveals to us that the Sabbath really is Jesus Christ's day. He made the heaven and the earth, the sea, and all that in them is, and he rested on the seventh day. Wherefore the Lord blessed the Sabbath day and hallowed it, that special day. I travel a lot. If my kids say to me, Daddy, don't forget to bring us a surprise, it's important to them. If my wife sends me to the store and says, honey, don't forget the bread, that's important to her. If I forget our anniversary, of course, I'm in big trouble. When someone says, remember, don't forget, it means something to them. And when God says here in the fourth commandment of the ten, remember the Sabbath day to keep it holy, he means what he says because it's important to him. And if we do it, we'll be blessed as well. You have just heard His Voice Today.
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7: Hi, I'm Todd Nettleton, and this is the Voice of the Martyrs Radio. After fleeing Taliban rule in Afghanistan, Fazal found safety in Central Asia, but not freedom to follow Christ. Recently arrested for sharing his faith with other Afghan refugees, he was forced to pay a heavy fine for his release. Now, moving from house to house to avoid authorities, Fazal faces death if returned to Afghanistan. Yet even in these dangerous circumstances, God is working powerfully as many Afghan refugees come to faith in Christ. Though Fazal's future remains uncertain, he knows Jesus remains with him even amid constant danger. Pray for protection for Fazal and other Afghan believers facing persecution from both local authorities and the Taliban.
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10: Now a look at your evening weather on Northlake County Christian Radio. Mostly cloudy with thunderstorms today with a high near 96 and lows around 76. Partly sunny with thunderstorms tomorrow with a high of 89 and lows around 74. For your Sunday, partly sunny with thunderstorms with a high near 92 and lows around 75. And for Monday, intermittent clouds with a high near 96 and lows around 76. That's your evening weather on Northlake County Christian Radio.
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13: For millennia, people from different countries, cultures, and backgrounds have found direction and encouragement in the inspired pages of the Bible. 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Sacramento Central Church brings you Receiving the Word, timely Bible messages presented by Pastors Chris Buttery and Mike Thompson. Amazing revelations await you in God's holy word, the Bible.
14: The day of Pentecost. The lesson title is lesson number 2, and it's Pentecost. So let's take a look at the memory verse or the memory text. It's Acts chapter 2, verses 32 and 33, and we'll be looking at this verse a little bit more in detail. But it says, "This Jesus God has raised up, of which we are all what?" What's that word? Witnesses. Don't forget that word. "Therefore, being exalted to the right hand of God and having received from the Father the promise of the Holy Spirit, he poured out this which you now see and hear." Yeah. Pentecost. Pentecost, we hear about it. Different images maybe come to our mind when we think of Pentecost. What images come to your mind when you think of Pentecost? You think of fire. Perhaps tongues of fire resting on the heads of those in the upper room. What else do you think about? You hear of a mighty, you have sounds and winds. That's right. Yeah. What else? Speaking in different languages. All right. Sure. Or tongues, languages. Sure. Excellent. Yeah. A lot of different images come to our mind. The word Pentecost is the Greek Pentecostos, which simply means 50th. And it's a reference to the 50 days between the Feast of Unleavened Bread, which occurs just after the Passover. By the way, you know, there are six, I think I'm right in saying that, six feasts that were celebrated by the Jews. There were the Spring Feast, and then you had the Autumn or Fall Feast. There were three in the spring. It began with the Passover, then the Feast of Unleavened Bread. And what do you suppose the third Spring Feast was? Well, it's known as Pentecost, known in the scriptures also as the Feast of First Fruits or the Feast of Weeks, Feast of First Fruits or the Feast of Weeks. And so the dating of Pentecost hinges primarily on the date of the Passover, because it was expanded from the first day of the Feast of Unleavened Bread and would extend 7 weeks, 49 days, plus a day, 50 days, all the way to the Feast of Weeks. So you had the Feast of Passover on Nisan 14, you had the Feast of Unleavened Bread on Nisan 15, the next day, and then you had the wave sheaf on Nisan 16. And the wave sheaf was the first fruits of the barley harvest that they'd gathered, and they waved that before the Lord, and it signified a great harvest was to come. And you can read all about this in Leviticus chapter 23. It's all right there. So from the 16th of Nisan, you would count 7 weeks and a day, 50 days, by inclusive reckoning, and it would bring you to the Feast of First Fruits, or the Feast of Weeks, or Pentecost, which is what we're dealing with here today. And of interest, just for a little bit of information, the interval between the first Passover that occurred, where did that occur? That occurred there way back in Exodus when God was about to deliver his people. From that first Passover, you count 50 days, and it brings you to the time that God spoke his law from Mount Sinai. Isn't that interesting? All right, so Pentecost. Pentecost, at that time, was the feast seems to be the feast of all feasts. It was the time that a lot of people could travel to Jerusalem to celebrate this feast. While people did come for Passover and they came for the Feast of Tabernacles, which were two other pretty large feasts, not a lot of people could travel because it was a little rough during from sea and by land because of the rains that would come in Palestine during those days. So, but Pentecost, this time, the Feast of Weeks, was an ideal time for people to travel. So you always had a lot of people that came there, and so a lot of people came to Jerusalem, which would be the perfect opportunity for the gospel to be shared with people that would come from all over the lands, regions in that area. Also, there were offerings that were made on the Feast of Weeks or Pentecost. I'm just going to call it Pentecost from now on. So you had the offering, you had peace offerings, and you also had consecration offerings. And these kind of put a stamp of joy on the festivities of Pentecost. The bread, whereas in the Passover the bread was unleavened, during Pentecost the bread was leavened. And indicating as one author put it, a new release of a new spirit of release and fellowship working through the celebrants as they rejoiced together. So Pentecost really had this air of a harvest festival about it. And even Paul, who didn't really observe feasts or encourage them after the cross, he was happy to celebrate Pentecost, even though he had missionary journeys in Asia and Greece. He traveled to Jerusalem, and you can read that in Acts 18 and Acts 20. So each aspect of the Feast of Weeks or Pentecost present a symbolic meaning that made the typical service, what happened, what was about to happen, as we read in Acts 2, something very important to take place. And so during Pentecost, it was fitting that it should be the occasion for great gatherings from the fields, as Jesus put it, white with harvest. And so at this time, you had at the time of Pentecost, you had the wheat harvest. Just after Passover, you had the wave sheaf from the barley harvest. 50 days later, you had the wave sheaf, or the first gatherings of the wheat harvest. And so this was very symbolic. So here you had this gathering of this first fruits of the wheat harvest, symbolizing a great harvest that was to take place. And Jesus talked about that, didn't he? He told his disciples, you know, they were concerned about him not being able to get food and eat that particular day while he was talking to the woman at the well. And he talked about the food. What his food was to do the will of God. And he talked to them about the fields already white for harvest. There was to be a great ingathering of souls. And at this feast, also the Feast of Pentecost, the Israelites remembered that they were once slaves in Egypt. And so they could feel again the liberty of the Exodus that their forefathers had experienced. And of course, this day too, Pentecost, you were free from any servile work, no work at all. So this was a great time, a fitting time for the outpouring of God's Holy Spirit, because as Paul put it, where the Spirit of God is, there is liberty. Where the Spirit of God is, there is liberty. And what was the Holy Spirit sent to do according to Jesus? If you go to John chapter 16, the Spirit of God was sent to lead and guide us into all truth. And what did Jesus say in John chapter 8, verse 32? You shall know the truth, and the truth shall set you free. That's right. And so what a perfect time for the outpouring of the Holy Spirit to occur here on God's people. So with that foundation, let's go to Acts chapter 2, and we'll read the first four verses together, and we'll dig in just a little bit. All right, Acts chapter 2, verses 1 through 4. When the day of Pentecost had fully come, they were all with one accord in one place. And suddenly there came a sound from heaven, as of a rushing mighty wind, and it filled the whole house where they were sitting. Then there appeared to them divided tongues, or tongues of fire, and one sat upon each of them, and they were all filled with the Holy Spirit, and began to speak with other tongues as the Spirit gave them utterance. And so what is one of the identifying characteristics of the outpouring of the Holy Spirit? What was one of the conditions for the outpouring of the Holy Spirit? Certainly they were in one accord. So there was unity that was exhibited. You think just not too long back, you had at the foot of the Mount of Transfiguration, you remember the disciples were trying to cast out a demon from a young man? And when Jesus came down with Peter, James, and John, the Father was distressed because the disciples hadn't been able to cast out the demon. Why was that? The reason they couldn't cast him out was because there was division. Yeah, and you remember John and James' mum came and said, you know, Jesus, when you set up your new kingdom, could you make sure that my boys are number one on your right and on your left hand? And that's one of the reasons this division, this claiming to be or clamoring to be number one, was the reason why the disciples, when they went to the upper room, were reluctant and refused to wash one another's feet. Even though it was customary for feet to be washed. There was no servant there at the time, but the disciples said, nope, we're not going to wash one another's feet. But that had changed. That had changed incredibly when we get to the book of Acts, or even I would say prior to that, things were changing for sure. All those jealousies had been washed away. All this stuff had been washed away by what they saw and witnessed with Jesus on the cross of Calvary. They witnessed or they saw their risen Lord, and of course they saw him taken up and ascend into heaven. And we read that back there in Acts chapter 1. So all of that division, all of that, the jealousies had been washed away. And there was only one thing that was on their mind in that upper room, and that was to share Jesus with others and to glorify his name. That was what was on their minds. So Jesus had risen on the third day, which was actually the day we referred to it before as when they waved that sheaf of barley, which typified himself, the first fruits. And so then over a period of 40 days, he had repeated contact with his disciples here on the earth. And then there were 10 days remaining. And what happened during those 10 days? They certainly were in one accord. They were in one place. And according to verse 14, that was a day of that were 10 days of expectancy and 10 days of prayer. 10 days of prayer while they waited for what Jesus referred to as the promise of my Father, or the promise of the Father. And so they were and to glorify and honor his name. And I would suspect that this type of unity should characterize God's people whenever they desire for a special experience with God or expect him to manifest his power in their midst. It must be time of confession and of repentance and of reconsecration to the Lord, time of prayer and putting differences away. And then and only then will there be a manifestation of God's power to this extent among God's people. And so the Bible says they were in one place, which was likely the same room that they met there for the Passover supper. Also the same room, you recall, after Jesus had been crucified, the disciples fled to the room because they were afraid of the Jews. You read that in the Gospel of John. And now they're here where Jesus had revealed himself to them. And this is where they very likely gathered. And then what happened? What did they hear? They heard something, right? It says suddenly there was a sound from heaven as of a rushing mighty wind. So the word sound there is the word that Luke uses in his own gospel, where he describes the roaring of seas and of waves. You read that in Luke 21:25. And then Paul uses the same word, same Greek word in Hebrews, where he defines or speaks about the sound of a trumpet, the sound of a trumpet that would sound from Sinai when the Ten Commandments were given. So this was a sensory experience of the disciples, and it made this incredible impression upon them. And the impression was as if a wind had come through, not an actual wind. It was as if a wind had come through, but it was a sound of a mighty rushing wind. And perhaps this sound of a wind reminded them of what Jesus had done back, and you read about it in John 20, where he breathed on his disciples and he said, "Receive ye the Holy Spirit. Receive the Holy Spirit." And then the Bible records that fire appeared in the room. And apparently in the Greek, it portrays or gives the picture of an initial body of fire that came into the room that then divided itself. And then in the form of tongues, it rested upon those that were sitting or in that room. And it seems as if perhaps it wasn't actual flames, but as if it were flames. And this is very a very important demonstration of what was about to take place. Because in the Bible, what was fire often associated with, or who was fire often associated with? God. That's right. His divine presence. You remember reading Paul in Hebrews where he said our God is a consuming fire. And then he appeared to Moses and the burning bush. That's right. As if the bush was burning, it was God's presence.

0: presence there, and he was enshrouded there. What else? There are other indicators, but typically fire is associated and connected with divinity. And this is a very important point, because this was all indicative of the Holy Spirit about to be poured out upon God's people. And there are questions that are raised even among Christians today as to whether the Holy Spirit is indeed the third person of the Godhead, or just some force emanating from God the Father. But we know from the study and reading of Scripture that the Holy Spirit is certainly divine, the third person, the mighty third person of the Godhead. And here, he is seen under the symbol of fire, which is a reference to divinity. You remember there was something special that took place at Jesus' baptism. And John the Baptist was preaching a message of repentance, and people were coming to be baptized, their sins, evidence of their sins being washed away. And John the Baptist was speaking about the coming of the Messiah. And so listen to these important words, Matthew chapter 3, verses 11 and 12.
1: I indeed baptize you with water unto repentance, but he who is coming after me is mightier than I, whose sandals I am not worthy to carry. He will baptize you with the Holy Spirit and fire. His winnowing fan is in his hand, and he will thoroughly clean out his threshing floor and gather his wheat into the barn, but he will burn up the chaff with unquenchable fire.
0: All right, thank you. So one is coming who is mightier than I am. What's he going to do? I'm baptizing you with water, but when he comes, he's going to baptize you with what? The Holy Spirit. And fire, he uses the word fire to describe the event of them being baptized with the Holy Spirit. When did that take place? When were the disciples baptized with fire? We're reading about it right here in the book of Acts. It took place in Pentecost. And because we read there in verse 4, and they were all filled with whom? The Holy Spirit, and began to speak with other tongues as the Spirit gave them utterances. And notice the words that Pam read there. When Jesus would send the Spirit, the Holy Spirit, he would baptize you with the Holy Spirit and fire. What does fire do? Fire is really... it denotes power, doesn't it? But it also denotes purging, cleansing. Fire is a cleansing and purging agent. And so John is essentially saying that it's best that you receive Jesus as the Messiah and be baptized with the Holy Spirit and fire than to be consumed by fire at the last days. And so these are the options: being purged by fire or being consumed by fire. And, of course, our choice, the reason we're here is because we want to be purged by fire, by the Holy Spirit. All the sin to be purged from our lives. Let me ask you a question. Was this the first story in the Scripture where the Holy Spirit is referenced and referred to? Was the Holy Spirit existing prior to this experience? Yeah, certainly. No doubt about it. You can go through the Old Testament, countless scriptures referring to the Holy Spirit. He's the third person of the Godhead. And the Godhead have always existed. There's never been a time where they haven't existed. That's hard to grasp, but that's what the scriptures present, from everlasting to everlasting. So the Old Testament is clear about the existence of the Spirit of God. Where's the first instance the Spirit of God, the Holy Spirit's mentioned in the Bible? Do you know? Genesis, in reference to creation, yeah, the Spirit of God hovering above the waters of the world during the creation account. So the Holy Spirit was an active agent in the creation of planet Earth. And then you can read about the Holy Spirit in numerous times with reference to Samson, and then, of course, the prophets that received the Spirit in Numbers and Isaiah, in Psalm 51, David in his prayer of repentance says, "And take not your Holy Spirit from me." Psalm 51, David in his prayer of repentance says, "And take not your Holy Spirit from me."

0: that the Old Testament can't compare with. Any reference to the Holy Spirit in the Old Testament can't compare with. This day, the day of Pentecost, is often referred to as the birthday of the church. The birthday of the church. Once that great inaugural ceremony that took place up in heaven, the acceptance of Christ's sacrifice and him being seated at the right hand of the Father, once that had occurred, Christ's first intercessory work for us was the sending of the Holy Spirit. It was the sending of the Holy Spirit. And Jesus called him another paraclete or another comforter, one who would come to represent Christ. That's why Jesus could say, I am with you always. How could Jesus as man in heaven be with us always? He can't. But he is through the Holy Spirit. Jesus is God. Yeah. Holy Spirit got three are one. He's with us through the Holy Spirit. When you think about power for just a moment, power can be used in at least two ways. Power can be unleashed and power can be harnessed. If I had a 10-gallon can of gasoline and I lit a match and I dropped the match inside the 10-gallon container of gas, would that be unleashing power or would that be harnessing the power? Yeah, you better believe it. Oh, boom. I mean, this thing just explode. That would be unleashing the power. But that same power can be harnessed or channeled through the engine of a car where the burn is controlled and then a person can sit in that car and be transported a number of miles down the street, you see. Explosions are spectacular, but controlled burns have lasting effect. And here in Acts chapter 2, we see explosive power. We see power unleashed, the power of the Holy Spirit unleashed, but it wouldn't end there. The Holy Spirit would continue to burn in the hearts of his people, not just the disciples and those gathered in the upper room back then, but his people throughout all time, including his people today. That's what God wants to do for his people. Thousands were affected on the day of Pentecost with one burst of God's power. But he also works through the church, the institution that God began to tap the Holy Spirit's power for the long haul. So through worship and through fellowship and through service, Christians have a staying power. God's able to sustain us in our walk with him. So it's a wonderful thing when we think about the work and power of the Holy Spirit. As a matter of fact, in Greek, the word power, you go back to Acts chapter 1, verse 8, where it says, you shall receive power when the Holy Spirit has come upon you. That word power is dunamis, from which we derive the word dynamite, explosive power, you see, but also sustaining power, power being that is harnessed, channeled through God's people to sustain them. Let's go to Acts chapter 2, and let's continue reading the story. So the Holy Spirit's filling, they filled the people of God, and the Spirit gives them utterance to speak in other tongues. There is often controversy and question regarding what the speaking of tongues is, but I don't know of any better place to understand the speaking of tongues than these following verses. It's so very clear what Luke is recording here and what the speaking of tongues really was.
1: You've been listening to part one in this sermon from Chris Buttery. 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

0: Talking about a really fun thing called Break It Up, Mix It Up, or Surprise Your Kids. So, Stacy, what is that all about? Surprise me. Tell me. What is it? What's going on?
1: Well, this episode is a good follow-up to Schedules versus Routines, which we shared last week. Mm-hmm. For a sanguine personality like myself, this episode is essential. And from time to time, might be appealing to all other personalities as well. I don't know, Megan. Yep. You can tell me.
0: Mostly.
1: But schedules and routines are a wonderful thing most of the time. And according to my husband, all of the time. But if you get worn down by the monotony of your days, if your life has or is becoming a drudgery, you may want to stick around to the end of this mom talk session to hear a few ideas in which to spice up your life.
0: All right. So a Bible verse that I think just flows right into this, Stacy, is John 15:11. And it says, "These things have I spoken unto you, that your joy might remain in you and that your joy might be full."
1: First of all, Megan, isn't it wonderful to know that the Lord wants us to have joy in our lives, mm-hmm. and not just some of the time, but all of the time, and not just a little joy, but He wants us to be full of joy. One of the key parts of this verse to me is my joy. It's really important to know that joy comes from God. Do you have any joy killers in your life? Do I have any joy killers in my life? Is there anything that is actually squeezing out joy? Be prayerful about this, because they can often be hidden under something that sounds okay on the surface, but puts your family's focus in a different direction than is uplifting and pleasing to the Lord, and ultimately squeeze out the joy out of your family's life. So we'll leave that there. I'm sure we could dive into that more on another episode. Mm-hmm. Tell us, Megan, we have a verse that kind of goes with this.
0: Okay, so another verse that I think fits with this very well is John 10:10, when we talk a little bit about joy killers here. It says, "The thief cometh but to steal, to kill, and to destroy." So I think Satan doesn't really want us to have much joy in our life. But here's the good part. "I am come that they might have life, and they might have it more abundantly." The Lord really wants us to have a full life, an abundant life. And there are ways that we can help that happen in our family.
1: Yes, so true. And there are three words that stand out to me in that verse. It's life and more abundantly.
0: Mm-hmm.
1: And those don't just stand out to a sanguine, do they?
0: I don't think so.
1: Okay, we all want that, right? We want to have exactly. a life abundantly. Schedules and routines are critical, but if they stretch out like the sands of the sea without any break or change, they can, in a sense, steal our joy.
0: Mm-hmm.
1: So for the time we have remaining together, let's explore some ways we can break up, mix up, and change the pace and of the monotony of a good schedule. Turn a good schedule into something even more exciting.
0: All right, so let's dive in. One of the first things you can think about doing is reverse the order of the events for one day. So you're going to have to tell me, how do I do that? Because that sounds terrible. No.
1: No, I don't. It may be a terrible idea.
0: No, I think it's a good idea. I think just for my type A personality, I'm like, how does you even do that?
1: Well, you certainly couldn't do it with like start with bedtime or something like that. But maybe just for the majority of your events, maybe you're a homeschooler and you start with math. Well, can start with what you end with.
0: And
1: go through. Or maybe you start with chores for the day. Mm-hmm. And this time you can dive right in with school and then do your chores at the end.
0: Yes.
1: Or change it up. Just if it scares you, don't do it by any means.
0: Well, maybe that means I need to do it because it scares me.
1: Oh, another idea is throw in a surprise nature focused day.
0: Mm-hmm.
1: This could be half a day, whole day, whatever meets your needs. But you could go with the intent of finding birds and take a journal and identify them and everything. You could go looking for trees or flowers.
0: Mm-hmm.
1: You could go to a state park, etc.
0: Oh, I like that. You know, another fun thing you can do is switch chores with your kids, because not only does it teach them other skills, it kind of just mixes it up for them. And for example, I have one child that normally unloads the dishwasher, and I have another one who normally unloads the dryer and sorts that laundry for me. So I could just switch those kids and switch them for the day and kind of mix it up for them.
1: I like that. And also, you could switch your chores with your kids. Maybe let them do something that you do most of the time, and they get to learn that skill.
0: Mm-hmm.
1: And then your kids get a change, and then you get to do their chores, and they might enjoy that.
0: That
1: does sound fun. Okay, good. How about having a jar with your kids' names on mm-hmm. pieces of paper, whatever, sticks, and they can draw. And in essence, they can choose the order of events for that day, whoever you drew. Or you could have, if you're a homeschooler mm-hmm. or during the summertime for other families, you could have a jar with subjects on it. And so they get to draw the subject they're going to start with for that day rather than going with the normal routine of your schedule.
0: You know, and another one, just to hop right in there, is have your kids make the meal. So it depends on your kids' age, of course, but they could at least help with a small part, but maybe give them, break it up, and each has a part of the meal to make for that day. Or maybe one child is just in charge of the whole meal, like our daughter, for a while there, kind of her responsibility essentially was to make the oatmeal, and she loved it. She loved making breakfast. She'd make the oatmeal and put it into the bowls and you know, get everybody's little things in it that they liked in the oatmeal and served it. And oh, she just loved it. It made her feel so good, I think, to make it.
1: I like that. And they're learning because mm-hmm. they're going to have to do that when they're on their own. And this is one too I wanted to just add to that, is teach them how.
0: Yes.
1: Go over it with them beforehand so that they can be successful. Mm-hmm. If they've never done it and you just say, okay, today you get to make this, surprise.
0: Yeah.
1: They might not be too thrilled if they don't have a clue. But you want to set them up for success. So you could say, like, on such and such a day, you're going to get to make the breakfast meal or the mm-hmm. supper meal. And
0: these
1: are some
0: idea.
1: Things you can make, and we could practice so that when you do it on your own, you can,
0: ooh, I like
1: get it well.
0: Oh, good.
1: Have a game day. Mm-hmm. To reinforce certain skills being taught in each subject. If you're, you know, for us, we have a lot of fun phonics games, but I don't always get to them
0: yeah.
1: during our regular routine. Just say, today for phonics, we're just going to go into our game bag and do
0: ooh.
1: All of the phonics games
0: good,
1: instead
0: yeah.
1: of our regular. And that could be for other families, too. Could be on a Sunday if they have kids that go to school. It could be in the summer where they mm-hmm. just take a day to do that.
0: Yeah. Oh, I like that. You know, another idea is have a Bible day. So my almost 3-year-old, his two favorite Bible stories are Baby Moses and Queen Esther. So for example, you could learn all about Baby Moses or Moses for the day. And, you know, you could go outside and find nature things to make the basket boat. You could even try floating it on your pond if you had a pond.
1: Nice.
0: You could act out the Bible story. You could dress up like the Bible characters. Even make some of the foods, maybe, if you can find out kind of some ingredient ideas and different things and you have those on hand, make some of the food that they maybe would have had in that time. It was typical of that time. And just really make it come alive for them.
1: You know, and I'm thinking while we're talking, if you're a schedule kind of person, mm-hmm. you may even want to schedule these days in.
0: That's true.
1: So
0: that's
1: that
0: true.
1: It doesn't surprise you too much.
0: It surprises the kids, maybe not me.
1: It surprises the kids and not you.
0: I like
1: you can
0: it.
1: Plan for a fun day like this. But I love those Bible ideas. Mm-hmm. I'm going to try those.
0: I think it'd be fun.
1: Yeah, absolutely. And how about exercising with your kids? Maybe it's a rainy day. And you want to do exercises inside, or maybe it's a beautiful day. Mm-hmm. You say, you know, today for school or our family activity, we're going out to exercise.
0: Oh, yeah.
1: And whether it's biking, hiking, mm-hmm. swimming, whatever you choose that it will be, and turn the day into an exercise day.
0: Yeah, I think that's great. And, you know, one last idea I think we can share is maybe a service day. You could take your family to like a soup kitchen and they could help there. Another idea I've heard is you could go to an animal shelter and help volunteer there with the animals. There's so many different ways. You could walk around your neighborhood and with cookies and a little, maybe a nice bookmark or something, you know, and give it out to the neighbors. There's lots of different fun ways to have service in there for your family.
1: Great ideas. A trash pickup.
0: Oh, yeah.
1: Mm-hmm. Or tons of things. And, you know, I'm thinking, Megan, all of these ideas that we have shared do not have to be entire days.
0: No. Mm-mm.
1: You could just do a half day.
0: Yeah, or even just a couple hours in your schedule.
1: A couple hours in your mm-hmm. schedule just to make the day more enjoyable. And I'm sure our listeners have an abundance of ideas that they do in their families to bring creativity and joy and surprise and mix up the monotony of a good but tiring schedule.
0: True.
1: And I would love to hear them. How could we hear their ideas?
0: So if you all would like to share, we'd love to hear it. You can find us on Facebook or Instagram and just leave your ideas there. And we'd love to chat back and forth with you or just hear your ideas.
1: And other moms.
0: Yeah. They definitely want to hear, because I think we all need to get ideas from each other and help break it up, mix it up, and surprise our kids that way.
1: Yes, certainly. Let's end with prayer that we can do this effectively. Mm-hmm. And for those moms like you that it may seem overwhelming or like frightening, you know, my husband might think that would be a terrible day. just pray that the Lord will help us to apply this in the right way, that will bring true abundance to our abundant living to our homes.
0: Yes, let's pray together.
1: Father in heaven, thank you so much for blessing us with children that we can train and teach important lessons and truths every day. But we want to bring joy to their lives. And as moms, we all know that sometimes we get into the grind and the routine, and it's tough. It's tiring. And we want it to be joyful. Mm-hmm. So give us practical, fun ways to bring joy to our children's days and our days as well, that will help us to truly live abundantly like you have planned for us. And we thank you in advance for doing this for us. In Jesus' name, amen.
0: Amen. Well, we want to thank everyone who joined us today. We appreciate you listening, and we're looking forward to sharing ideas back and forth, because all the moms do want to hear. We want to be able to have a little community where we can all share together. And we have a fun episode coming up next time. It is called Talk Night. So you'll have to find out what Talk Night is all about. It's one of my favorite things, and it's been a game changer in our house. And Stacy, I think you are actually... probably, you're the one who told us about it, I think.
1: And you've probably been more consistent at it.
0: I don't know. It depends.
1: But I'm excited about that topic,
0: it'll be fun,
1: too. So stay tuned for next time.
0: Thanks for joining us.
1: You can find us on Facebook, Instagram, and your favorite podcast service.
0: Moms on Break is a production of Pathway to Paradise Ministries at pathwaytoparadise.org.
1: Subscribe.
0: And like.
1: And comment.
0: To be part of all our mom talk.
2: There are many different types of deer. These beautiful and graceful creatures can quietly roam through the forest or run like thunder across the tundra. But does the wide variety of deer give credence to evolutionary assumptions? Stay tuned.
3: God created them to multiply and fill the earth in a dazzling variety that points to his authorship.
2: This is Science, Scripture, and Salvation, a Creation Radio Journal. I'm Chris O'Brien with the Institute for Creation Research. Imagine large, gentle deer roaming through the trees of a peaceful, wintry forest. Picture small, dusty deer surviving life in a hot African desert. Consider huge moose, caribou, and elk of the northern regions thriving in their hostile environments. But where did all these different types of deer come from? And are they a product of a creator's design or the result of a mere game of chance that took place over millions of years? Stay tuned for the next 15 minutes as we discuss the deer family and the variety that exists within their created kind. ICR retired biologist Dr. Ken Cummings says many types of deer can be found worldwide.
4: The interesting item about the deer is that they're spread pretty uniformly around the globe, even reindeer in the north, so that the availability of deer is quite accessible to most people groups. And they are browsers. And by browsers, we mean that they feed on twigs and leaves. They can eat grass and fruit, but prominently they are browsers. And doing so, they would prune back a lot of the shrubs and understory of most forest.
2: ICR Museum curator Cindy Carlson holds degrees in biology and zoology. She says there's a lot of variation within the deer family.
5: The deer are animals in the family Cervidae. There are about 40 species of deer that range in size from the moose, which can reach 6.5 feet at the shoulder and weigh up to 1,600 pounds, to the poodoo of South America. The pudu can be as small as 1 foot tall at the shoulder. So you can see the range in the deer family is very large.
2: ICR biologist Dr. Gary Parker says deer are a good illustration of variation within the created kinds.
3: Oh, a few years ago, they were talking about giving a new genus species name, a new scientific name to the Scottish red deer. It was so much smaller than the deer that was found on the European mainland continent, and the antlers were especially smaller. So they thought, well, maybe we'll give it a new species name. But then they took some of these Scottish red deer to New Zealand. And in the New Zealand environment, the Scottish red deer just thrived, and they became much larger than they were back in Scotland, and the antlers became even larger yet. And so it was apparent that they were the same species, the same created kind as the European deer had been. It's just that the traits were expressed differently in different environments.
2: Another good example of this is a little Asian deer with a distinctive feature.
3: One of the most dramatically different kinds of deer is on display in the San Diego Zoo as well as elsewhere. It's called the musk deer. I kind of like to call it the saber-toothed deer. Now, that sounds wild, saber-toothed deer. But sure enough, the males in this little teeny musk deer, it's just, oh, I don't know, hardly a foot and a half high. It's just a little teeny thing. But the males have big canine teeth that stick out from the front, just like you've seen pictures of the saber-toothed cat or the saber-toothed tiger with these big saber-shaped canine teeth, you know, sticking out on either side of the mouth and lapping over the lower jaw. Well, this little deer has those things, but they're strictly vegetarian. That ought to be a clue to us as well. It's possible to identify the teeth of plant eaters, herbivores, but sharp-pointed teeth, saber teeth, and so on belong to either herbivores or carnivores. In this case, it just belongs to a herbivore, a plant eater, and it's simply part of male identification, part of the mating ritual, but not a sign that it's a vicious animal that can pounce on others and rip them to shreds or things like that.
2: And Dr. Parker says all these different types of deer are not the result of time and chance evolutionary processes, but are instead the result of creative design.
3: God, again, is the author of variety, and has kind of made variety the spice of life. And these different animals, you know, are adapted to different kinds of environments. Some, you know, are good at living way up north or up in the high mountains where there's a lot of snow and cold. Others, like the key deer, you know, can live in tropical environments. And so God created them to be able to multiply and fill the earth in a dazzling variety that points back to his authorship as the one who's the great artist as well as the great designer.
2: But what do evolutionists say about the origin of deer?
3: You know, evolutionists will try to evolve each of the different kinds of mammals, you know, all the way back to an insectivore, a little shrew-like animal that was once thought to be the only mammal that lived with a dinosaur, was a little teeny, you know, couple-inch-long shrew-like animal that ate insects, and that once the asteroid killed off all the dinosaurs while the shrew was hiding, this little shrew-like animal underwent explosive mammalian radiation. And in less than 5 million years, for evolutionists, that's like Monday afternoon. That little teeny shrew-like animal turned into swimming whales, running horses, flying bats, and 32 different orders of mammals, including the deer as the artiodactyla and the horse as the perissodactyla and so on.
2: However, true science does not agree with these evolutionary claims.
3: Science says baloney. All of the mammalian orders, all of the major groups of animals, including the group to which the deer belong, the first time they show up in the fossil sequence, they're fully formed with the distinctive characteristics of their group already completely intact and not showing any transition to any of the other groups. And so the fossil record of mammals, including the fossil record of deer, the first time you find antlers, you say, oh, look at the antlers. Here's a fossil antler. It looks just like an antler today. They develop so differently from horns that evolutionists don't even propose that horns evolved into antlers. They don't know where antlers came from. And when you look at the fossils, it looks like antlers came from antlers. that they were created as antlers by God, who made those kinds of animals different from the ones with horns and the ones that have neither horns nor antlers. So the fossil record really points back to separate creation of each one of these kinds, and that's what the scientific evidence tells us, as well as what the biblical evidence tells us.
2: How is an animal classified as a member of the deer family? What separates deer from other similar mammals, such as antelopes, sheep, and goats? Cindy Carlson explains.
5: The North American species that we're all familiar with are the moose, elk, caribou, mule deer, and white-tailed deer. These are all animals that have certain characteristics, such as split hooves, they're built for running, and they re-chew their food. In other words, we call that chewing the cud. However, the characteristic that singles out the deer more than anything else is that the males grow antlers every year. And this is a very interesting phenomenon.
2: Dr. Parker tells us the difference between antlers on deer and horns that grow on other creatures.
3: Well, horn is an outgrowth of the frontal bone that's primarily bone. And it has bone marrow inside that has a big blood supply, and so the horn continues to grow slowly and steadily, you know, to its maximum adult size. It's covered by a layer of fingernail material, the protein keratin, same thing that makes our outer skin and hair and fingernails. That's a horn. An antler grows differently. Whereas horns grow continuously, antlers tend to grow seasonally and then are shed and have to grow again the next year.
2: Cindy Carlson.
5: Antlers are bones, really. They're bones. And when they're first growing, they can grow up to an inch a day. And they're covered with skin and velvety covered fur. And that's why we call it velvet. And after the bone is completely formed, it calcifies, and the animal tears the velvet away, and you have the dead bone that they use during the rut to challenge other males and also to protect the herd. The biggest antlers ever found are those of the extinct giant deer, also called the Irish elk. They are 12 feet from tip to tip and weigh 90 pounds. Now, the largest antlers today average around 40 pounds and belong to the moose and elk, but that's still a lot of weight to be carrying around on your head.
2: Deer are mentioned several times in the Bible. As Dr. Cumming tells us, one certain passage compares a deer's physical need with our own spiritual need.
4: When we read in Psalm 42 about as the hart, or the deer, panteth after the water brooks, so panteth my soul after thee, O God. This is a typical situation of the deer going out to seek three things in terms of their food source. One is they like to go out for salt licks, wherever they can find salt deposits to get the salt necessary to balance their bone structures. And then secondly, they need water, so they prominently will find a stream or water hole of some sort to satisfy that need. And then the third one is the foliage that they browse on. So it's easy to see what God had in mind, that the deer seeks after the water that God provides, the streams and streamlets that come out of the hills. But secondly, they understand that in their search for the necessary parts of life, water is critical. So God knew real well when he imparted in the psalmist what's happening in this system where the animals have to have nourishment, they have to have water, they have to have salt, and this is a part of their normal life cycle in terms of feeding, is to behave in such a way of seeking food. They pant after water. And the psalmist says, we should do that. He does that. He panteth after God to know him and to know that he would be his sustenance and his well-being. He would provide the water of life for man.
2: Cindy Carlson would agree and says what we need most is salvation, which only the Creator can provide.
5: I just think about how God provides for us and how wonderful that is. But man's greatest need is to have his sin removed so that he can know God and have a relationship with him that he was created for. No amount of good that we can do can remove the sin that we have in our lives. God provided for us by becoming man in Jesus Christ and then paying the debt for sin by dying on the cross. We can be restored to God by believing in his historical life, death, and resurrection, and making him Lord of our lives. The Bible states this clearly in Romans 10, 9 and 10. If thou shalt confess with thy mouth the Lord Jesus, and shalt believe in thine heart that God hath raised him from the dead, thou shalt be saved. And if you haven't done this already, I hope you will start your new life with God today.
2: As our program comes to a close, we hope that you've been encouraged. It's our desire at ICR to show that the Bible can be trusted, both historically and scientifically, and to give facts that will build your faith. As Christians, we need to understand the scientific basis for our beliefs. We pray that this program will aid you in your discovery of science and the Bible. You know, most people aren't aware that today there are thousands of scientists that are convinced of the truth of biblical creation and not evolution. Our non-denominational ministry aims to restore and strengthen the Genesis foundations of the Christian faith. If you've enjoyed today's edition of Science, Scripture, and Salvation, a Creation Radio Journal, why not visit us on the web to find out more about the work of ICR? The address is www.icr.org. Again, www.icr.org. Science, Scripture, and Salvation, a Creation Radio Journal, is a production of ICR. For the Institute for Creation Research, I'm Chris O'Brien. Thanks for tuning in.

0: 7 years after becoming one of the first two men to climb to the top of Mount Everest in Nepal, Sir Edmund Hillary asked a Nepalese friend what he could do for the man's children and the Sherpa people. A year later, Hillary built the first of what would become 27 schools with a dozen health clinics, airstrips and hospitals. For the rest of his life, Hillary worked to advance the country and people he loved. And he visited projects in Nepal until 2008, the year the great man passed away. Maybe not everyone builds schools and hospitals, but everyone can do something to leave the world better than they found it. Galatians 5:13 says, "By love, serve one another. We're not on this planet for ourselves. Ask God what you can do to bless others, and you're on your way to changing somebody's world." I'm John Bradshaw for It Is Written.
1: Confusing to experience fickle behavior at the hands of a friend? One moment their eyes may be framed with concern and the next they appear unmoved. If one visit goes well, we nervously anticipate the next one, waiting for the shoe to drop. That's our topic, unpredictable affection, on this edition of Daughters of Promise. I'm Christine Wurtzen. Hey, stay tuned. I know many who were raised by parents whose behavior was unpredictable, happy one day but in a rage the next. The children lived nervously. As adults, they somehow perceive that God is also changeable. They have a difficult time relaxing in His love. They believe that He is unreasonable and that His wrath is stirred up without provocation. God does stay the same, though. We are the ones who change. God knows all too well that we are fickle, yet He's not reserved with us. He is like a lover who shares himself with abandon, hoping for the best. When the outcome is warm and affectionate, He loves that. But when we regard Him with disinterest or level unfair accusations at Him, He still extends to us anyway, even though His heart is left longing. That God would make Himself vulnerable to the likes of you and me seems ludicrous, yet that is how much He values intimacy with us. He planned our birth, watched our development, and waited for the day when we would look up and say, "Wow, you said you love me, and you proved it. I'll walk with you." Dew appears in the morning when the day is new, but with a little heat, dissipates. May my love for God survive my own fears, circumstances that would seem to implicate His unfairness, and the heat of fiery trials. For Daughters of Promise, I'm Christine Wurtzen.
2: 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Now, what is that exactly? 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Things like walking 2 miles in 30 minutes, biking 5 miles,

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2: The Lord reigneth. He is clothed with majesty. The Lord is clothed with strength, wherewith he hath girded himself. The world also established that it cannot be moved. Thy throne is established of old. Thou art from everlasting. The floods have lifted up, O Lord. The floods have lifted up their voice. The floods lift up their waves. The Lord on high is mightier than the noise of many waters, yea, than the mighty waves of the sea. Thy testimonies are very sure. Holiness becometh thine house, O Lord, forever.
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3: Unto thee lift I up mine eyes, O thou that dwellest in the heavens. Behold, as the eyes of servants look unto the hand of their masters, and as the eyes of a maiden unto the hand of her mistress, so our eyes wait upon the Lord our God, until that he have mercy upon us. Have mercy upon us, O Lord, have mercy upon us, for we are exceedingly filled with contempt. Our soul is exceedingly filled with the scorning of those that are at ease, and with the contempt of the proud.
4: I have confidence in you through the Lord that ye will be none otherwise minded, but he that troubleth you shall bear his judgment, whosoever he be.
5: Therefore all things whatsoever ye would that men should do to you, do ye even so to them.
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6: 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Their ideas are unimportant. If this sounds like your marriage, Desperate Marriages was written for you.
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9: 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In some cases, these wounds are difficult to heal. Never, never are you to show a tyrannical spirit in the home. 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
10: Now a look at your morning weather on North Lake County Christian Radio. Mostly cloudy with thunderstorms today with a high near 96 and lows around 74. Partly sunny with thunderstorms tomorrow with a high of 89 and lows around 74. For your Monday, partly sunny with thunderstorms with a high near 92 and lows around 75. And for Tuesday, intermittent clouds with a high near 96 and lows around 76. That's your morning weather on North Lake County Christian Radio.
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2: Sermon on the Mount. We'll be looking at this great sermon of Jesus, and I'd like to begin by looking at the setting for that sermon with you, and then we'll get into the first part of the sermon class today. First, timing. Now, if you remember from studying earlier in the class, the synoptic writers skip over the early section of the ministry of Jesus, and they just begin with the Galilean ministry. Let me illustrate that. Take your Bible and look in Matthew chapter 4. This will be a review for us. You'll remember that the Gospel of John gives us a lot more information in terms of the chronology of the ministry of Jesus. But just to illustrate, as we look at the time for this sermon, Matthew 4 and verse 12. All of the synoptics which begin giving us the early account of Jesus, his baptism, and then it says in verse 12 of Matthew 4, when Jesus heard that John had been put in prison, he returned to Galilee. Do you see that? If you remember back from that earlier lecture, we placed that transition in the spring or Passover time of AD 29. So John records a lot of information in the early chapters of his gospel, including the first cleansing of the temple, the meeting with Nicodemus, the meeting with the Samaritan woman. Do you remember all of those events that took place? Now, having begun the Galilean ministry, if you look over, you'll notice in verse 23 of Matthew 4 that Jesus goes through Galilee on a teaching tour in the synagogues, preaching the good news of the kingdom and healing every disease and sickness among the people. And it's after that tour in Matthew chapter 5 that he preaches his Sermon on the Mount. So we know that this sermon was preached sometime after the beginning of his Galilean ministry, spring of AD 29, after the first teaching tour through Galilee. And so I'm going to place this sermon probably in late summer of AD 29. Now, that's significant because obviously that's not right at the beginning of the ministry of Jesus, but it's a significant event as Jesus begins his ministry in Galilee. In terms of the location, look with me in Matthew chapter 5 and verse 1. And it simply says, now when Jesus saw the crowds, he went up on a mountainside and sat down. So this is a hillside somewhere in Galilee. Now, if you'll study Luke's account, Luke says he came to a level place. And some have suggested, well, what is it? Is it a mountain or is it a level place? One or the other. Well, if you go over to the Holy Land, to Israel, to the site that is traditionally believed to be the location of the Sermon on the Mount, it is indeed a level place on a hillside. So it's both. And the amazing thing, this level site on the hillside overlooking the Sea of Galilee, is that it's a natural amphitheater. In fact, I was standing at this site where many believe the Sermon on the Mount was preached, and I could hear someone speaking, but I couldn't see them. And then I looked down towards the Sea of Galilee, and there, several hundred meters away, I saw someone walking with what I guess later was probably a dog, and maybe talking to the dog, and I could hear that conversation. This natural amphitheater, a bowl shape on the side of the hill, Jesus chose to gather a large crowd of people so that they would be able to listen to his teaching. And in Luke chapter 6, which we'll discover is the context for Luke's record, it records there that Jesus had spent the entire night in prayer. It was at this time that he would call his disciples in a formal way and then preach this great sermon. Maybe some have thought, wow, if preachers would spend more time in prayer, we'd have more powerful sermons. But certainly this great sermon of Jesus, preached probably in the summer of AD 29, location, a hillside, a level place on the side of the hill overlooking the Sea of Galilee, was a great sermon indeed. And in our class today, and in the class that will follow, we're going to look at the content of this sermon. But many would agree that this is a key sermon for Jesus. Indeed, it has been described in these words as his inaugural address. Now, that's kind of a long and fancy word, but what does inaugural address mean, at least in some of our cultures? Well, kings and queens are not elected, but if you have a president or a prime minister or a governing official, many times when that person is elected, she or he will give a speech. It will set the direction of their administration, of their leadership. Some have described this Sermon on the Mount as the inaugural address of Jesus as King of the Kingdom of Grace. In other words, he's saying, I'm beginning to share my kingdom with you, and this is what it looks like. Now, before we go into the lecture today and give you some key principles of what it means to live as a citizen of the kingdom, I don't want you to forget how we become a citizen of the kingdom. Because if you hear all of the principles, you might go away and say, well, I have to do this and that and this and that and this, and then maybe I can become a citizen of the kingdom of heaven. But if you remember back to lecture 21, when we talked about the kingdom of heaven, which has a present reality, we call that the kingdom of grace, and a future reality, we call that the kingdom of glory. That's all the kingdom of heaven or the kingdom of God. How do we become a citizen of the present kingdom of heaven, the kingdom of grace? How's that happen? You say, well, I remember that little song you sang about the flag flying high in what? In the castle of my heart. That when I receive Christ as my Savior, when I say, Jesus, you are my King, you are Lord of my life, you have not only redeemed me, but you deserve my full allegiance, that I become part of his kingdom. And the good news is that if I'm part of his kingdom of grace now, I will be a part of his kingdom of glory, which is to come. So you don't need to worry and say, well, Dr. Morris, I hope I'll be ready for when Jesus comes in glory. You say, well, are you a citizen of his kingdom now? And by the way, if you're walking along after class and get hit by something, that could be it for you. And the next thing you know, you'll see the kingdom of glory. So as we look at this lecture, I want you to think about the importance of being part of his kingdom now. But certainly I think that's a good description of this sermon. And if I was to give it a title, and maybe it needs to be abbreviated a little, I would say this sermon could be described as how to live as a citizen of the kingdom of heaven. How to live as a citizen of the kingdom. How to follow Jesus might be another title. And we're going to look at this sermon in class today. Now, there are only two gospel writers that give us significant content. Does anybody know who gives us the most information about the Sermon on the Mount? You ought to remember this, by the way. Oh, you say, I think it's Matthew, and you're absolutely right. 107 verses of the Gospel of Matthew is devoted to the Sermon on the Mount. That's a lot. In fact, if you've read through the Gospel of Matthew, you'll know it's three whole chapters, isn't it? Matthew 5, 6, and 7. 107 verses Matthew devotes. Now, back to our study early in our class, that ought not to surprise us, because if you remember, Matthew pays special attention to the sayings of Jesus. Mark pay special attention to the actions of Jesus, what Jesus did, Matthew, what Jesus said. So it ought not to surprise us that Matthew gives us the most complete record. But there is a second record in the Gospels, and that's Dr. Luke. And Dr. Luke gives us 30 verses of the Sermon on the Mount. You'll find that in Luke chapter 6, verses 20 to 49. Now, what's interesting, if you read both of those records, is that there's information in Luke's record, which is not in Matthew's record, which tells us that neither of those records is complete or exhaustive. It doesn't have everything that Jesus said. Jesus taught all day. Matthew says, well, here's the highlights. One Bible scholar has said of the Beatitudes, which we're going to study in class today, that Jesus may well have given this short saying and then explained it. And given the next short saying and explained it. But as Matthew records it, he simply gives us the short sayings that we call the Beatitudes. But Jesus undoubtedly spoke longer than it would take to read 107 or add the 30 and have 137 verses. One issue that's a bit problematic, though, which I'd like you to be aware of, is that Mark records 40 verses, but be careful, put a little asterisk or mark something down so you don't get confused, because Mark does not record this as a sermon, but they are simply the sayings of Jesus found in the records in Matthew and in Luke, scattered throughout the Gospel of Mark. Which has caused some to suggest that the Sermon on the Mount was never preached. That actually, probably Mark was more accurate, and it was simply a sentence here, a sentence there, another comment here and there, and that especially Matthew, because he liked to really organize things, that he created this sermon, that he actually put it together, but it never really occurred in a compiled format. Well, how do you answer that? Well, let me ask you a question. Think of a great saying of a world leader. You say, well, let me think. I think of Martin Luther King Jr. when he said, I have a dream. And now, when he preached that sermon, and it was a sermon, wasn't it? Did he ever say that again after that one time that he presented that sermon? Or maybe a president who said, my fellow Americans. That didn't sound like an American accent, did it? But you know who said that. Do not ask what your country can do for you. Do you think that that world leader ever used that expression again at another time? I think it's very reasonable to assume that Jesus may have preached this powerful sermon on a mountainside in Galilee, and at other times, as Mark accurately recorded, during his ministry, he would use those sayings again in different settings. So I want to propose to you that Mark's account of various comments is accurate too, but does not nullify the testimony of Matthew or Luke that this was actually preached as a sermon in a specific location. Are you with me so far? Sermon on the Mount, summer of AD 29. As we begin the Sermon on the Mount, we come to a collection of sayings. If you remember back to lecture 20, Jesus used various rhetorical devices. You remember the epigram, brief striking statement, paradox, apparent contradiction, hyperbole. You remember some of these? Exaggeration for effect. And then we talked about the mashal. And a mashal was a proverb or a saying, and could also parallel the New Testament parabole or a story with a deeper meaning. These Beatitudes are actually a collection of mashals or proverbs, short sayings. And you notice I've said there are 8 or 9 of them. You say, well, Dr. Morris, can you count? Are there 8 or are there 9? Well, take your Bible and look in Matthew 5, and that's where we're going to study in class today these sayings of Jesus at the beginning of his sermon. Take a look at the beginning of chapter 5, Jesus saw the crowds. He went up on a mountainside, sat down. His disciples came to him, and he began to teach them, saying, are you with me? Whatever translation of the Bible you're in, we come to chapter 5 and verse 3. And then if you count 8 sayings, it takes us down to the end of verse 10. All of those are in the third person. The first begins with, theirs is the kingdom of heaven. And the last one, theirs is the kingdom of heaven. It seems to connect them all together. Those are the 8 Beatitudes. Now, some say, well, what about verses 11 and 12 of chapter 5? But notice that those transition into the second person, blessed are you, and appear to be explaining the 8th Beatitude. It's with that logic that most scholars are saying there are 8 Beatitudes, and then verses 11 and 12 simply explain the final one. And so we're going to take a look at these Beatitudes in class today. And I would like you to be so acquainted with them that if I say, blessed are the poor in spirit, that you can say, theirs is the kingdom of heaven. We're going to go through each one of them. I'd like you to be able to put those together by the time we're done. So, blessed are the poor in spirit. The context there, Matthew chapter 5 and verse 3. Now, we've read that many times, but perhaps not really understood it. The word translated from the Greek, the word translated blessed, is the Greek word makarios. I've spelled it for you, makarios. And that word actually means what? Happy. Happy. Please take a note of that. Blessed are really means happy are. Now, if I put that word in place of blessed, what happens? Happy are the poor in spirit. That is a, help me now, what kind of rhetorical device is that? Happy are the poor in spirit. That's a paradox. Very good. That's a paradox. You would not expect happy are the poor in spirit. You would expect happy are the rich in spirit, or sad are the poor in spirit, right? This is an apparent contradiction. So what does it mean, and what is Jesus saying? Now remember, he's speaking to citizens of his kingdom. Happy are the poor in spirit. By the way, Luke says, happy are the poor. Well, I don't know how great it is to be poor. I think Matthew helps us. It's not just talking about economically disadvantaged, but to be poor in spirit. What does that mean? I want to suggest it means this. Happy are those who recognize their need. Now, why would those who recognize their need be happy? You say, I don't understand. That's a paradox. Ah. But Jesus is wanting to give the gift of citizenship to his kingdom, to all who receive it. And if we're part of his kingdom, which is now, we call that the kingdom of grace, we are going to be part of his kingdom, which is to come, which we call the kingdom of glory. And so we can be happy. If we recognize our need and we say, oh, I need Jesus. I need a savior. Happy are those who recognize their need. In contrast to the self-righteous, do you remember we talked about the picture of God and those who need no repentance? How much joy do they bring to God? Oh, one sinner brings more joy than 99 who need no repentance. Self-righteous don't see their need. So Jesus begins with a startling paradox and says, happy are those who recognize their need. For theirs is the kingdom of heaven. Let's look at the next one. What does the word blessed mean? Happy are those who mourn. That is another, it's another paradox. You wouldn't expect someone, well, happy are those who mourn. But say, where do you live? What country or planet are you from? Happy are those who mourn. That's found in verse 4 of Matthew 5. And the word that's used there in the Greek means intense mourning. Intense mourning. Happy are those who mourn intensely. Boy, what a paradox that is. Now, help me, class. What type of mourning do you think that Jesus is talking about? Okay, we've got one suggestion, that happy are those who mourn over their condition. That they mourn and they say, oh, mourn over

over the loss of someone you love. Could it refer to that too? You say, well, that's strange. You mean I could walk up to someone at a funeral and say, don't cry, be happy? Oh, that's what Jesus did, isn't it? Didn't Jesus go, the widow of Nain's son, she's weeping, you know, and he goes up and stops the funeral? How is it that a citizen of the kingdom can believe the word of Jesus, happy are those who mourn? Answer, because one who's a citizen of the kingdom has hope. Oh, a citizen of the kingdom has hope. We've studied about that in lecture 22, waiting for the master to come. The citizen of the kingdom has hope, so I can be happy even when I mourn. Oh, you say to me, Dr. Morris, that's only true if the person who died was also a citizen of the kingdom. But I want to suggest to you that the God that Jesus revealed is so loving and gracious that I can even trust an unbeliever into God's loving care. Now, I didn't say they'll be in the kingdom. But the God I know is not going to be vengeful and wrathful with one of his children, even one that says, I choose not to be part of your kingdom. I can be at peace even with that. What a strange idea for unbelievers. I want to suggest to you that these mashals, these beatitudes, make no sense to a person who is not part of the kingdom of heaven. But for one who is a citizen, I'm happy need. Why? Because it draws me back to Jesus, the Savior. I'm happy even when I'm mourning. Why? Because if I'm mourning over my condition, I know I'm not saved by how well I'm doing, but by a wonderful Savior. And if I'm mourning because I've lost someone I love, I cannot be happy then because I have hope. Do you see how this really only makes sense for someone who's part of the kingdom of heaven? Well, Jesus goes on, blessed are the meek. Now, that's a strange idea in our culture. Blessed are the meek. What is meekness? You say, I don't know. If someone said to me, well, you're meek, that would almost seem like a bit of an insult in today's culture. When people in today's culture think meek, they think weak. And walk over you. Oh, he's meek. She's meek. But Jesus described himself as meek. You know what this verse is in Matthew 11? Come to me, all you who labor and are heavy laden, I will give you. Take my yoke upon you and learn of me. For I am, that's the word, some translations say gentle, but I am meek and lowly in heart. So what is this meekness? Blessed are the meek. Well, I've struggled. Does someone want to tell me? What do you think it is? Blessed are the meek. Those who are humble? Humble? I found it helpful to give you the opposite of meekness. I want to suggest the opposite of meekness is self-exaltation. Self-exaltation. Jesus was meek. He says, I've come not to do my will, but the will of him who sent me. John the Baptist, a great man according to Josephus, you'll remember. Herod Antipas was afraid of him. But John the Baptist was meek because he said of Jesus, Jesus must increase and I must... That's meekness. Now, that doesn't mean he was weak. He said to religious leaders who came, you brood of vipers, who warned you to flee the coming wrath? He went up to Herod Antipas and said, you're living with your brother's wife, and it's not right. It doesn't sound timid. It doesn't sound weak, does it? But the opposite of self-exaltation. Blessed are the meek. Well, we should go back and make sure we're remembering these. Blessed are the poor in spirit, for theirs is... the kingdom of heaven. Blessed are those who mourn, for they shall be comforted. And now this third mashal. Blessed are the meek, for they shall inherit the earth. Well, that's not what our culture teaches. Those who stand on people inherit the earth. The survival of the fittest. But Jesus said no. The one who will hunt.

0: humble himself, the one who will humble herself under the mighty hand of God, that person is the one who will inherit the earth. Blessed are the meek, they shall inherit the earth. There's just a lot in every sentence. I can imagine if we were listening to the sermon, we'd say, slow down, Jesus, slow down. I need to write these down.
1: 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This was part one of the series. Tune in next time to hear the conclusion.

0: 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We hope the episode shared today has been uplifting. 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Until next time, remember to keep Jesus, the true Word of Life, by your side.
1: 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We can only learn by faith to say thank you for suffering.
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3: This is John MacArthur welcoming you to Portraits of Grace. Over 40 years ago, Jeffrey Bull endured solitary confinement, brainwashing, intimidation, and starvation for more than 3 years at the hands of the communist Chinese. Yet through it all, he asked God to help him remember scriptures, to realize his peace and triumph over doubt, fear, loneliness, and fatigue. The final two lines of a poem he wrote summarize his complete trust in God. He wrote, "And thy kingdom, gracious God, shall never pass away." He obviously took to heart these encouraging words from Peter, who said, "Let those also who suffer according to the will of God entrust their souls to a faithful Creator in doing what is right." And the term "entrust" is a banker's term. It means to deposit for safekeeping. So when you experience trials and tribulations, you need to deposit your life into God's care. That's what Jeffrey Bull did, and as a portrait of grace, that's what you can do.
4: In the year 1831, biologist Charles Darwin began a fateful journey on the HMS Beagle. On that journey, Darwin formulated the controversial theory of evolution, which has impacted society down to this day.
5: Our goal is to punch holes in that theory, so I'd like to welcome you to
6: Sink the Beagle.
7: Fire one, Captain.
8: Way to go, Stan. Nice shooting.
5: Oh, thank you. Once again, we take a shot at the HMS Beagle and its occupant, Charles Darwin. Well, maybe more his views. I'm Stan Hudson.
8: And I'm John Kurlinski, welcoming you to another episode of
6: Sink the Beagle,
8: where we take lighthearted looks at the serious issues of evolution and creation and what people believe and not believe and all kinds of stuff.
5: And how people ought to think like us.
8: Yeah, we want to tell you what to think about it,
5: okay,
8: too.
5: Okay, yes.
8: All right.
5: So this is education. Here we go today.
8: No.
5: Well, actually, what we're going to do, John, is we're going to continue. This is follow-up of what we talked about in our last Sink the Beagle.
8: And we're running out of time.
5: And we ran out of time, and we missed a couple of groups that we would like to talk about what their views are. We're doing a survey of what other religious groups believe, at least their official positions, on creationism and evolution, and
8: the theory of evolution, basically.
5: Theory of evolution, and does it jive? Yes, no. Does it conflict with
8: their
5: own
8: church teachings?
5: Yeah,
8: and we left off with the Southern Baptist stand,
5: and we left off with them. But let's just, for the sake of those who didn't get blessed by hearing us speak on our last one, just real quickly, shouldn't we just kind of, super fast,
8: real quick.
5: Yeah, okay. So what does the Hindu religion believe?
8: Well, the Hindus and similar Buddhists, to a degree, have the idea that there is no conflict between the theory of evolution and their religion, but they don't have the same theory of origin. They believe that the universe has always existed. The cosmos has always existed. It includes the material and the spiritual, but the material is sort of an illusionary world. And that said, we can move on.
5: Okay. Catholic Church.
8: They believe that there's a material world out there that doesn't conflict with their evolutionary ideas. However, God creates the soul. There's a spiritual divide. So there's kind of a Greek dualistic view.
5: So, and this was established by Pope Pius XII in his encyclical Humani Generis, with a little bit of a Greek background.
8: Yes, more than a biblical or Hebrew background.
5: Yeah, it's a dualistic view that matter is probably evil and therefore the spirit is good. So God created a soul and injected him in a man, of some kind in some history, and that became a man in God's image, a divine act. Okay,
8: that
5: Episcopal. Episcopal Church. Church of England. Charles Darwin's.
8: Yeah, it's Darwin's church. They basically...
5: They are evolutionists.
8: They're almost deists.
5: They are evolutionists to the core. It says the affirmance belief in the glorious ability of God to create in any manner. Okay, you would think that would be open to even creationism.
8: Nope.
5: But in this affirmation, they rejected the rigid dogmatism of the creationist movement and also intelligent
8: design.
5: Even. So
8: they're not so open-minded as they claim to be in their initial statement.
5: It doesn't sound like it, because they're really rejecting that even God would direct evolution, so which is intelligent design in its core. So, okay, keep going. Evangelical Lutheran Church in America, yes or no on evolution?
8: Well, they believe that God made it, but they're not in conflict, basically.
5: Okay, so if you believe in a 6-day or millions of years, you're good. They got room. Hinduism
8: we kind of covered with Buddhism.
5: Buddhism, same thing. Islam.
8: Islam has they believe that Allah, there's Islam is split. They all believe that God created man. The origin of man is the same. Though liberal Islam believes that the rest of creation could have evolutionary things.
5: Judaism.
8: Judaism, but has no conflict with evolutionary theory, except the very fundamentalists would believe that God is the creator.
5: Okay, Lutheran Church, Missouri Synod.
8: Oh, they basically believe that the Genesis account of creation is true and factual, not merely a myth and story. So they are basically creationists.
5: Mormonism.
8: Mormonism is kind of fuzzy. They believe that we are basically God created us through regular means and stuff. The children's program is not here.
5: Oh, okay. And however, several high-ranking officials have suggested that Darwin's theory does not directly contradict church teachings.
8: Yeah.
5: So that sounds to me like
8: at Brigham Young.
5: acceptance of evolution. Presbyterian Church, USA?
8: The governing body amended its position on evolution. Originally drafted, they believed in creation, but they stated that it should carefully refrain from either affirming or denying the theory of evolution.
5: Okay,
8: so they don't. Let's just not talk about it. They're kind of passive on this.
5: But they want to hold. It says they hold that man is a unique creation of God, made in His own image.
8: So
5: they hold on to a view of God creating man. Okay,
8: yes.
5: Southern Baptists.
8: Southern Baptists. The Baptist Convention made a resolution rejecting the theory of evolution in 1982, stating that creation science can be presented solely in the terms of scientific evidence without any religious doctrines and concepts. Some Southern Baptist leaders have spoken out in favor of the intelligent design movement, however.
5: Okay, well, and so a creationist, basically. And how about United Church of Christ?
8: They find evolutionary theory and Christian faith to be compatible, embracing evolution as a means to see our faith in a new way.
5: Okay, so open the door there to evolution. We might also mention that Jehovah's Witnesses are very conservative on this matter. They hold to a literal creation as well. Now, that takes us a little bit to another poll, another Pew poll, and this is the religious differences on the question of evolution. In particular, this question that they were asked is, do you agree that evolution is the best explanation for the origins of human life on Earth? And this was asked not of the leaders of the church, but these are the people in the pews. These are the church members. And we can go from left to right with those having the highest percentage of those who accept evolution as an origin of life for mankind.
8: Yeah, and basically you have your Hindu and Buddhist groups, which about approximately 80% of all Hindu and Buddhists believe that human life could have evolved.
5: Human life evolved. Okay, right after that, and this is a bit of a surprise to me, at 77%, Jewish beliefs.
8: But most Jews are basically factual. You know, they're not even functioning deists. They really are almost agnostic at best, or almost atheist. Religion is more of a tradition in their life than it is an actual belief in God himself or a deity they worship. So your very liberal Jew is almost more scientifically minded anyway.
5: Mm-hmm.
8: Your Orthodox Jews would compose that 22-23% who believe in maybe
5: a creation.
8: So that's why those numbers don't surprise me, because of the lack of they've been so dispersed, the Holocaust, there's so much that has ripped the concepts of a loving God out of their life, I think.
5: Yes, I think that would have an effect. Now, the unaffiliated is a smaller group at 72%, so I find it interesting that if you're not a member of an actual organized religious group or you don't feel like comfortable putting that down, you are even less likely than a Jew to believe in the creation story.
8: No, actually, you're more you're less likely to believe in evolution as a way of
5: Okay, yes. Gotcha.
8: You're less likely,
5: okay.
8: Not much, but much. What's really interesting, though, is when you start getting down to the next three groups, more than half of Catholics, Orthodox, which would be your Eastern churches, and your mainline Protestants, which was one that surprised me, more than half of them accept evolutionary explanations for the origin of human life. In other words,
5: But look at that. Catholic 58%, which is another way of saying it, 42%, they disagree with their church leaders.
8: Yeah, 42% disagree with the idea that human life evolved.
5: And mainline Protestants, same thing, which is why there's so many battles even within churches today on this.
8: Yes.
5: Okay.
8: Hot button issue.
5: Mm-hmm.
8: The Muslims, most Muslims, the majority, though not surprisingly many, don't believe in the evolution, though the doctrine of Darwin apparently has impacted Muslims enough, surprisingly, that 45% of Muslims would be enamored with the idea of evolutionary origins for human life.
5: Moving to the very far right, we start to see evangelistic or evangelical Protestant at 24%, so one in four believe in human evolution. Mormon is at 22%, so that tells me also that that's a conservative body of believers. Over against maybe some of their leaders.
8: Yeah, and what we're really finding here, Stan, is when we go from the left side of the chart to the right side of this chart here that we have from the Pew Research, what it's really telling us, and one of the things I believe it's telling us, is that to the degree the individual churches emphasize the role of revelation inspiration, or that the individual members of these churches believe in the revelation or inspiration of their scriptures, to that degree they support they don't support the idea of uniqueness of human life.
5: So what you're saying then is it's the worldview, it's the glasses they look at, especially at God, because how you view God and whether or not God is actively involved in communicating, in sharing in revelation and so on, information on man's history, you know, how active and involved and engaged is God in this whole process is part of what you're believing here.
8: Yeah, and if you're looking at this, what's kind of disturbing, if you take the first below 50% line of Muslims and you go all the way across the chart to the Buddhists and you look at the numbers of religious groups represented there versus the right of that, it seems like a vast majority of our global population surveyed, if this is a somewhat of an accurate percentage, really a personal relationship with God through his scriptures of any type. It's really saying that they mostly have bought in line the overemphasized media versions of our origins and the process of our science of evolution. So though it's interesting that we talked about surveys in the United States where a lot of people don't believe that science has been failing in teaching that God doesn't exist, yet they may acknowledge his existence, but they really don't have much play for him or room for them in their life.
5: Much practical connection with God. Yeah, is that what you're saying? At least in their view. Now, we realize we're saying things that some people may be strongly disagreeing with, but that's not new on Sink the Beagle, I suppose.
8: No,
5: but we don't want to categorize people and put them in groups.
8: We're trying to make sense out of
5: these.
8: Yeah, we have to understand. We're talking about major sections within these denominations, not everybody. So if you don't feel it, you're one of the ones that disagree with a lot of people in your own church.
5: Yeah, and you know what is fascinating to me is the disparity between some of these groups and their leadership on this. I find that very interesting.
8: Yeah, that's the one thing that I did find fascinating when I did my dissertation, is that there are majorities of fairly conservative denominations that have, and I've referred to it before in Sink the Beagle, of members who believe in a biblical account of creation, that God created in 6 days, and but their membership believes that, but their actual academics and their theologians and their administrations don't believe it.
5: Mm-hmm.
8: And that's always been a conflict. How do we get them to believe? You know, we have a torpedo text, Stan, which I think sort of tells us a little bit of what we maybe ought to think about, and we're kind of summarizing it a little bit.
5: Well, we want to be careful on how we even understand this, not that that's ever new with a sink the torpedo text, but here we go. This is Ecclesiastes 3:11, and it's He, God, has made everything beautiful in its time. Also, He has put eternity in man's hearts, except that no one can find out the work that God does from beginning to end.
8: You never know all of what God does. All you can do is trust in what He has revealed.
5: It says no one can find it out, so it looks like you can't, by just sheer mental effort and exercise, do it on your own. God's got to reveal it.
8: You have to reveal it. And so to the degree you trust your scripture or trust your Bible, that's to the degree
5: you'll... Or trust your finding out ability, I suppose, on the other side of it.
8: Yeah, it will be the degree which you want to maybe understand this issue and how you can relate to it.
5: And again, when we talk about churches trying to have positions here that are sort of in the middle, I think that everybody is trying to have a very high view of science and have a high view of Scripture and the God behind it. At least that's where these conflicts come in. And how you put those together, in my particular case, John, it's you try to resist the temptation of devaluing the Word of God and the revelation of God.
8: Yeah, otherwise you're playing this philosophical gymnastics, and that gets pretty hard.
5: And that may be why we have so many denominations to begin with.
8: Yeah, people are trying to be accepted in both worlds. Mm-hmm. Hopefully you know the world you believe in, and you know the God you believe in, and I hope that that's your case. So tune in again to another
6: Sink the Beagle.
7: The wicked boast. Today's reading from the Word.

We continue reading from the Psalms now at the 10th Psalm. Why do you stand afar off, O Lord? Why do you hide yourself in times of trouble? In pride, the wicked hotly pursue the afflicted. Let them be caught in the plots which they have devised. For the wicked boasts of his heart's desire, and the greedy man curses and spurns the Lord. The wicked, in the haughtiness of his countenance, does not seek him. All his thoughts are, "There is no God." His ways prosper at all times. Your judgments are on high, out of his sight. As for all his adversaries, he snorts at them. He says to himself, "I will not be moved. Throughout all generations, I will not be in adversity." His mouth is full of curses and deceit and oppression. Under his tongue is mischief and wickedness. He sits in the lurking places of the villages. In the hiding places, he kills the innocent. His eyes stealthily watch for the unfortunate. He lurks in a hiding place as a lion in his lair. He lurks to catch the afflicted. He catches the afflicted when he draws him into his net. He crouches, he bows down, and the unfortunate fall by his mighty ones. He says to himself, "God is forgotten. He has hidden his face. He will never see it." Arise, O Lord, O God, lift up your hand. Do not forget the afflicted. Why has the wicked spurned God? He has said to himself, "You will not require it. You have seen it, for you have beheld mischief and vexation to take it into your hand." The unfortunate commits himself to you. You have been the helper of the orphan. Break the arm of the wicked and the evildoer. Seek out his wickedness until you find none. The Lord is king forever and ever. Nations have perished from his land. O Lord, you have heard the desire of the humble. You will strengthen their heart. You will incline your ear to vindicate the orphan and the oppressed, so that man who is of the earth will no longer cause terror.

0: Psalm 11, for the choir director, a psalm of David. In the Lord I take refuge. How can you say to my soul, flee as a bird to your mountain? For behold, the wicked bend the bow. They make ready their arrow upon the string, to shoot in darkness at the upright in heart. If the foundations are destroyed, what can the righteous do? The Lord is in his holy temple. The Lord's throne is in heaven. His eyes behold, his eyelids test the sons of men. The Lord tests the righteous and the wicked, and the one who loves violence, his soul hates. Upon the wicked he will rain snares. Fire and brimstone and burning wind will be the portion of their cup. For the Lord is righteous. He loves righteousness. The upright will behold his face. This is The Word, Bible reading without comment. It's presented because the Word of God says in 1 Timothy 4:13 that we're to give attention to the public reading of Scripture. Lord willing, I'll return next time with more. This is Nicholas Hope.
1: Here to diagram some X's and O's that real men do is Carrie Casey, author and CEO of the National Center for Fathering, on Today's Father.
2: What do you think of when you see X's and O's? If you're like me, you remember a coach kneeling down on the sidelines, drawing up the next play, or pointing out adjustments in our game plan. X's and O's were used to teach us the fundamentals. There's another place you might have seen X's and O's, like the bottom of a note from a girl back in grade school. Maybe your bride still sends you messages that end with X's and O's. Have you ever used your finger to write X's and O's on your bride's forearm when you're driving or just sitting together? In sports, X's and O's are a great way to communicate about the fundamentals. In life, they communicate kisses and hugs, and love in general. When it comes to championship fathering, love is fundamental. It's a great starting place for our fathering. But for many of us guys, it doesn't seem fundamental. It's tough for us. Sometimes we feel clueless. Is loving really a man thing? And if it is, how do we do it? Most of us have a lot more questions than answers, whether we're loving our brides or our children. Maybe we think it's too hard to figure out and we want to give up. But let me assure you, the effort is worth it. It's really the main thing we're commanded to do as husbands. Love your wives like Christ loved the church, as it says in Ephesians chapter 5. No small task, but it is a commandment nonetheless. And we have to believe that God will equip and empower us to do what he has called us to do. It's similar with our children. And I am always amazed to see the differences between kids, even adult children, who are out looking for their father's love or trying to prove their value because their dads never told them or showed them love, compared to the ones who live with confidence because they have been affirmed and blessed by their dads. See, loving your bride and your children is fundamental as in basic, but it's also fundamental as in essential. So, as your coach in this matter, I'm laying out the fundamental X's and O's for you the best I can in under 3 minutes. The game plan is to be that loving husband and father God has called you to be. I know you can do it. This is Carrie Casey for Today's Father.
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3: What an amoeba and the scarecrow from The Wizard of Oz have in common. That's next on Today's Creation Moment. And now, here's our Creation Moments host, Ian Taylor.
4: When lost in the forest with no clues to where to go, humans tend to go in circles, and we have brains. Amoebas, which don't have brains, somehow manage not to end up going in circles when they have no clue where to go. Normally, amoebas look for food by picking up its scent. When amoebas detect something good to eat, they move in its direction by extending parts of its body called pseudopods. However, when there are no scents to follow, many single-celled creatures tend to wander aimlessly. This turns out to be a very inefficient strategy for finding food, and that's because, just like humans, they end up wandering in circles. But after careful studies, researchers from Princeton University have concluded that amoebas somehow manage to avoid this problem. Somehow, though, they have no brain. They appear to remember where they've been. Researchers suggest that forming the pseudopods cause a type of temporary scarring on its cell wall, which serves as a type of memory. While amoebas are just looking for food, we ultimately seek an eternity with our Creator. Many people who do not know or do not believe God's Word end up with lives that wander in spiritual circles. But God's Word brings heaven's light into our lives, which lights the way to heaven through our Lord Jesus Christ.
5: 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And be sure to join us next time for another Creation Moment, proclaiming evidence of God's truth.
6: You've got questions? God has answers, and they're all found in the Bible. Welcome to God's Treasure Chest. I'm Charles Mills. Let's see what's hiding in God's Word today.
7: If your friend becomes your enemy, how can you become friends again?
6: I believe become your enemy in the first place. Perhaps there was a misunderstanding. Maybe you did something foolish and hurt his or her feelings. Could it be that one of you let selfishness or greed get in the way of your relationship? After you've identified what caused the problem, get busy and try to figure out a way of overcoming it. Does someone need to swallow a mouthful of pride and say, "I'm sorry"? Is forgiveness in order? Sometimes just sitting down and talking about stuff can clear the air. I'll let you in on a little strategy I use when someone chooses to stop being friends with me. I go straight to that person and say, "Look, our friendship is more important than anything. I won't give up until we've straightened this mess out. Please help me find a way to make us friends again." If you're hurting because of a lost friend, remember these words. God heals the brokenhearted and binds up their wounds. Psalm 147:3, NIV.
7: I'll ask Jesus to turn my ex-friend into my friend again.
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0: And he spake this parable unto certain which trusted in themselves that they were righteous and despised others.
1: Two men went up into the temple to pray, the one a Pharisee and the other a publican. The Pharisee stood and prayed thus with himself, God, I thank thee that I am not as other men are, extortioners, unjust, adulterers, or even as this publican. I fast twice in the week, I give tithes of all that I possess. And the publican, standing afar off, would not lift up so much as his eyes unto heaven, but smote upon his breast, saying, God, be merciful to me, a sinner. I tell you, this man went down to his house justified rather than the other. For every one that exalteth himself shall be abased, and he that humbleth himself shall be exalted.
2: Ask, and it shall be given you. Seek, and ye shall find. Knock, and it shall be opened unto you. For every one that asketh receiveth, and he that seeketh findeth. And to him that knocketh it shall be opened. Or what man is there of you, whom if his son ask bread, will he give him a stone? Or if he ask a fish, will he give him a serpent? If ye then, being evil, know how to give good gifts unto your children, how much more shall your Father which is in heaven give good things to them that ask him? For if ye forgive men their trespasses, your heavenly Father will also forgive you.
3: Hi, I'm Johnny Erickson Tata, and I do a lot of traveling. It isn't always easy given my quadriplegia. I mean, I have to make sure that I packed all my medical supplies, then contact the airline to inform them that I'm a disabled passenger, then there are wheelchair transfers. With so much to do, it sometimes makes me a little anxious. But that's when I remember Philippians chapter 4, where it says, don't be anxious about anything, but in every situation, by prayer and petition, with thanksgiving, present your request to God, and the peace of God will be yours. And that's exactly what Ken and I do on the way to the airport. We pray for anyone connected with my stuff. 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Then pray, friend, pray. Pray for the details, and the peace of God will be yours.
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5: Now a look at your morning weather on North Lake County Christian Radio. Mostly cloudy with thunderstorms today with a high near 96 and lows around 74. Partly sunny with thunderstorms tomorrow with a high of 89 and lows around 74. For your Monday, partly sunny with thunderstorms with a high near 92 and lows around 75. And for Tuesday, intermittent clouds with a high near 96 and lows around 76. That's your morning weather on North Lake County Christian Radio.
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9: I read recently, ladies and gentlemen, of a modern prodigal from Pennsylvania. As a teenager, he'd gone the way of the world. He'd gone wild, as some would say. At the encouragement, finally, of his father, he left home and went to a nearby city. And he became involved in using drugs and alcohol and the drug trafficking and wild parties and all of the rest. He'd broken off his relationship with his family, but he never stopped loving his mother particularly. He knew that she'd never stop loving or praying for him. And after about 5 years of this kind of partying and all

almost losing his life on an occasion or two, he decided he wanted to go home. It's time to go home. And so he got aboard the bus, purchased the ticket, got in the bus, and started for his home. And when he got to his home in Pennsylvania, he got aboard the city bus that would take him to his own street corner. He began to try to screw up his courage. What will I say to Mom, and especially to Dad? And how will they relate to me? Would they be willing to forgive me? Oh, perhaps not Dad. I don't know. When the bus came to his stop, instead of getting off, he lost courage and went on down the street, another stop or two, and there got off, and decided that he would write his mother a letter. He went into the post office, purchased a postcard, and on the postcard, he wrote really just a note, "Dear Mom, I want to come home. I'm not exactly sure how you'll receive me. I know that I've not been the son that I should have been, and I've abused you. But if you're willing to forgive me, I ask that you would put out on the clothesline a sheet and leave it hanging there throughout Tuesday. Will you, Mother?" And so for a couple of days again, he screwed up his courage. And then again, he got aboard the city bus and went down to the stop. And at the stop, he got off and walked just a block and a half in another direction and looked across the street. And there was his home. There was his parents' place. And out on the clothesline on the side of the house, instead of there being a sheet hanging, there was the whole linen closet. Every sheet in the house, more than a dozen of them. And he went running to the front door and was greeted by his mother and his daddy with arms of love. That's the forgiveness of a parent, isn't it? Of a mother. What about the forgiveness of God? Tonight we're going to talk together, study together, the sin that God cannot forgive. We're going to be sharing together this evening a number of Bible quotations and passages. In fact, it's perhaps going to be a bit more like a Bible study than a lecture. And so if you will, please, open with me now to the first book of John. The first book of John, just before the Revelation, and the first chapter. 1 John, and the first chapter and the 9th verse. And these promises, to my mind at least, to my heart, are so very comforting, so very, very encouraging. 1 John, the first chapter and the 9th verse. And it says this, here God, through John, the same John who gives us the book of Revelation, gives us his promise. If we confess our sins, he is faithful and just to forgive us our sins and to do something else. What is that something else? Help me now. He'll cleanse us from our unrighteousness. Cleanse us from our unrighteousness and make us like himself, righteous, growing in righteousness. Isn't that good news? If we confess our sins, he's faithful and just. What he's saying is, I guarantee it. This isn't something you need to worry about or wonder about. I promise you, I will forgive your sins and I'll cleanse you from your unrighteousness. Now from here, we're going to go back to Micah chapter 7. Last night, we had a verse or two from Micah. It's that little Old Testament book just there near the end of the Old Testament, or just before the book of Nahum, and then eventually Matthew, of course. Micah, the 7th chapter and the 19th verse. Micah 7, and now verse 19. And here we read the promise of God given again. It says, he will turn again. Speaking of God, he will turn again. He will have compassion upon us. He will subdue our iniquities, and he will cast all of our sins, where? In the garbage can? Come on, help me now. Where is he going to throw our sins? Into the depths of the sea. A while ago, I was reading about a man who was in a pastor study for some counseling about his own mental condition, really, about his own doubts and his own guilt. The pastor was called out by someone else who'd come to his study and needed a little information for the church bulletin. And as the pastor was out in the inner office, he heard the man whom he left in his office shouting, "Well, praise the Lord, praise Jesus, praise God." And the pastor eventually came back inside. He said, what was going on here?
Oh, he said, I'd pulled from your shelf this book on geology and this section about the oceans, and I've just read that in places the ocean is more than 5 miles deep. And he said, I read a day or two ago that God would take my sins and throw them to the bottom of the ocean. He said, if they're 5 miles, I know God can't see them, nor can anyone else. I know there that it's so black that no one can see. That's good news. He will cast our sin to the depths of the sea. Now, let's go to Isaiah chapter 38. And here we learn a bit more about what God is going to do with our sin. Isaiah was a major prophet. And chapter 38, again, reminds us of the goodness and the forgiveness of God. Isaiah 38, verse 17. Please follow carefully while I read, if you will. God says, for behold, there had been bitterness, but now I bring peace. I will take your sins and put them where now? Behind my back. Isn't that good? Isn't that a lovely promise? We've read that he'll forgive our sins if we confess. And Micah, God says, I'll put them in the bottom of the sea. Now, he says, I'll put them behind my back. I'll put them back there where I can't see them. Perhaps on another evening, we talked about the old gentleman who was from Scotland and had a fuss with his neighbor across the bog. And over the years, they had argued, and on occasion, they'd come to fisticuffs. And finally, one of the neighbors became ill. One old Scot was on his deathbed, and the other went over to him and even took a flower to give to him. And he said, you know, my brother, I want to ask your forgiveness. This fuss that we've had over the years has been really very silly, and I want you to forgive me, if you will. And the old fellow on the deathbed said, yes, indeed, it was silly, it has been, and I forgive you. And the neighbor began to turn to walk away, and then he stopped and turned back. Oh, he said, my brother, if you get better, this is all off, you know. So many folks are willing to bury the hatchet, but they want to leave the handle exposed so that they can find it and pull it up again. But not so with God. He'll throw our sins into the depths of the sea, and then he says, I'll put them behind my back. Now, chapter 43 of Isaiah and verse 25, along this same theme, another of God's promises. Isaiah chapter 43 and the 25th verse. Here's how it reads. I blot out your transgressions and your sins I will remember forever. Is that what he said? For the next month or two? No, your sins I will remember no more. They're gone. I put them out of my mind. And then from Psalm 103, let's turn there together, shall we? This is one of my very favorite promises of all. Psalm 103, verse 12. 103rd Psalm and the 12th verse. Well, perhaps I'll read verses 10 and 11 as well. He hath not dwelt with us according to our sins. He's not rewarded us according to our iniquities. That's a good thing, isn't it, by the way? In other words, he doesn't give us what we deserve. That's what it's saying here. For as the heavens are high above the earth, so great also is my mercy toward those who reverence me. The King James says fear. It carries that connotation of reverence and respect. And then the 12th verse. For as far as the east is from the west, so far have I removed your sins from you. Like a father pities his children, so the Lord pities those who reverence him. Oh, what a lovely promise. I remember reading a book a while back about a skeptic who thought there was no hope, there was no heaven, there was no God. And he decided finally, near the end of his life, he'd begin to go to church. And one night, the preacher was preaching on the forgiveness of God. The skeptic had been a surveyor. He'd been a man schooled in the science of the shape of the earth and measuring and studying the earth and the direction of the compass and all of the rest. And the preacher paused in his sermon and turned to this man, this surveyor, this scientist, this skeptic. And he said to him, sir, could you tell us tonight how far is the east from the west? Could you tell us that? And the man thought for a moment, and then he stood up. A great smile spread across his face. He said, you know, if I as a surveyor were to drive a stake right here, right out in front of the church, and then I begin to walk toward the east, the west would always be behind me. And if I went clear around the world and got back to this stake in front of the church, the west would still be behind me. That's how far God will remove our sins from us. That's the way it works. That, to my mind, is really good news. Tonight, then, our subject, the sin that God cannot forgive, is both interesting and very solemn.
I found folks everywhere are not only interested in learning about the sin, they're anxious to know how they can escape it or stay away from it. And the Bible, by the way, makes abundantly clear the eternal security, the salvation of each of us here tonight is dependent upon our understanding our Lord's warning in this regard. I've discovered that there is a lingering fear in the minds of some that maybe by some irrational act or some ill-chosen word or sentence, they have grieved the Holy Spirit of God and already committed the unpardonable sin. They feel that somehow they're beyond hope. And so the message tonight contains both a warning and a great comfort, and each is extremely important to us. There is, however, the Bible is clear, a sin beyond which we cannot go without closing the door of mercy. And we read about that sin in Matthew chapter 12. And so we'll turn there together, begin to read at about verse 31. God speaking through Matthew, the 12th chapter and the 31st verse. Jesus is speaking, "Wherefore I say unto you, all manner of sin and blasphemy shall be forgiven men, except for the blasphemy against whom?" Come on now, help me. The Holy Ghost. All right, there it is. "Except for the blasphemy against the Holy Ghost, that shall not be forgiven. And whosoever speaks a word against the Son of Man, it'll be forgiven. But whosoever speaks a word against the Holy Ghost, it shall not be forgiven him, neither in this world nor in the world to come." And so the seriousness of our message tonight becomes very clear even to a casual observer. I remember one fellow who came to me in my early years of pastoral ministry, and he said, "You know, Brother Lyle, I think I have this unforgivable sin figured out. It seems to my mind, as I work this thing through logically, that it has to be the sin of murder." Oh, I said, "How did you arrive at that?" "Well," he said, "you just think about it. A man can steal something and he can take it back or repay. A man can tell a lie against someone and then go and say he's sorry or buy in newspaper space and make a public confession. But when you take a man's life, that's forever. You can't give back his life. It seems to me very clear that the unpardonable sin is the sin of murder." Well, it may have been that way in his mind, but it's not like that in God's Word, is it? In fact, there are several Bible evidences, several illustrations of folks who did commit murder and yet were later within the fold of God, secure in the fold of God. One such was Moses. And the story is recorded early in the book of Exodus, isn't it? About the third chapter. It begins, second and third chapter, where Moses found an Egyptian doing abuse to another Jewish person, a child of God. And in a fit of anger, he went to that Egyptian and beat him to death and then buried him in the sand. And yet God would later refer to Moses in a very, very special way and in terms of a very loving relationship. David was guilty of murder. From the rooftop of his apartments, he looked over to another rooftop and saw a lady taking a bath, and he began to lust after her. And he lusted and allowed the thing to grow in his mind to the point that he drafted this lady's husband, Uriah the Hittite, into his army, and then made the general to be certain that Uriah was placed on the front line of battle. He almost staked him in front of the enemy to be sure that he'd be killed. And then once Uriah was killed, David took his wife Bathsheba. But later, after he repented, God would say of David, "He's a man after my own heart." And then there's the Apostle Paul. Now, Paul may not have committed first-degree murder, but yet, on the other hand, we're rather sure that he was an accomplice. We find him, the Bible tells us, teaches in the book of Acts, holding the coats of those who threw the stones to kill the prophets of God, those who were spreading the good news. And yet Paul, at the end of his ministry, would say, "I'm now with Christ in heavenly places." And God would say the same thing about Paul. "Paul is my man." And so here then is one of the most comforting ideas that I find anywhere in God's Word. There is nothing that a man does with his hands or says with his mouth, with his tongue, that God will not, cannot forgive. Now, let's do a little bit of rational thinking together here. Jesus said in Matthew chapter 12 that the unpardonable sin is a sin against the Holy Ghost, the Holy Spirit. The Holy Spirit lives in one's heart, in one's mind.
That tells us then that this sin is something that happens inside a man. It's not something that's external. It's not something that a man drinks or takes in his hand a knife and does. It's rather something that happens, I say again, on the inside. This sin is so subtle that when it's committed by a man or a woman or whomever, the next door neighbor is not going to know. You commit this sin, and there's not going to come a great headline in the paper that says, Lyle Albrecht committed the unpardonable sin. No one is going to come and knock on your front door and put handcuffs on you and lead you down to the judge. No, this sin is so subtle that a man could commit it in the church. He could be seated in the front row and commit this sin, and the man, the woman seated right next to him would not be the wiser. Now, perhaps the best way to understand this unpardonable sin is to see it in a story form. And I like stories, and many of you have said to me that you enjoy the stories, kind of illustrate the Bible in this way. So I thought that tonight we might take a look from the Bible at the experience of several folks who committed the unpardonable sin, and then at some who came very near to it. Shall we begin with Esau? Would that be a good place to start? Who was Esau? Well, we learn a great deal about him in Genesis chapter 25. He was the twin brother of Jacob, although they certainly were not identical twins. They were very different, hardly fraternal in the, I guess, in the common sense. It was so entirely different. Esau was a daring kind of a guy. He was filled with the lust for life, with vigor. He was more interested in hunting and fishing than he was in going to church. He would rather watch the football game than go to prayer meeting. That's the kind of fellow that he was. Very happy-go-lucky. So busy with the interesting things that he had no time for spiritual matters. And then in one carefree moment, he sold out. Because he was the oldest in the family, he was given by God that which was called birthright. Now, that included several blessings, but chief among them was that the owner, the person of birthright, would become a priest of God, or had the opportunity, the invitation, to become a priest of God. So this all was in the birthright gifted to this young man, Esau. Now, let's go to Hebrews chapter 12 and read the end result of Esau, shall we? Hebrews chapter 12, this is, of course, called the faith chapter. The great Colosseum or the museum of God's faithful, and a listing of some who are not so faithful as well. Hebrews, the 12th chapter, and I'm going to read verses 16 and 17. Hebrews 12, 16 and 17. And here God, through the apostle, said, lest there be a fornicator or a profane person like Esau, who for one morsel of meat, we would say today, for a bowl of soup, for one slice of pizza. Yeah. For one morsel of meat, he sold his birthright. And then you know how afterward, when he would have inherited his blessing, he was rejected. For he'd found no place of what? Tell me now. What could he not find? He could not find repentance. I want you to underline that, at least in your minds, if not in your Bibles, because we're going to conclude with that very thought. When he came to the end of his life, he could not find repentance, though he sought it bitterly and with tears. Here's a man then. Here's the tragic story of a man who, when he comes to his senior years, discovers then that there's more to life than fishing and hunting in a football game. That there's some serious things that have to be dealt with at the end of it all. What had he done? He'd sold out for a bowl of soup, for a slice of pizza. I've had folks who sold out for less. And there have been times when I think I've been very near to it. Folks who are willing to sell their souls for less perhaps than even did Esau, because he was starving. He really was very hungry. Some will sell out for a house, a new home. Some for a car or their job. Some because of a family influence, a wife perhaps. Some because they want to be involved in one more adultery, smoke one more cigarette, or have one more drink out of the bottle. One man, in fact, said this. He said, God will never take control of my life.
The Holy Spirit will never rule me. He said, I'm too tough. And he just kind of puffed up. He was proud of it all. Well, let's look at another man, shall we? We've looked at Esau and we've seen his problem. Now let's take a look at Saul. Saul was similar in some ways, and yet he was very different. Saul was the first king of Israel. He had a deep religious experience, you know, the complete reverse of Esau. I mean, when the church doors were open, Saul was inside, and he could hardly wait to get there. In 1 Samuel chapter 10, well, let's turn there together, shall we? We have time. Let's turn to 1 Samuel. In 1 Samuel chapter 10, well, let's turn there together.

What now? Tell me. There. Saul was going to be a prophet. You talk about a special person. The Spirit of God is going to come upon you and you'll prophesy. But then you're going to be turned, and then you're going to be turned into another man. Now that's talking about conversion. You're really going to be changed, God said to Saul. Let's go on and read the 7th verse and the 8th. And let it be when these signs are come that you do as occasion of others to serve you, for God is with you. And you're going to go down ahead of me into Gilgal, and behold, I'll come down to you to offer burnt offerings, and you're going to offer sacrifices and peace offerings. For 7 days you'll tarry there until I come to you, and then I'll show you what else to do. And it was done. And when he turned his back to go from Samuel, God gave him another heart. And all of those signs came to pass. And when they were come together to the hill country, behold, a company of prophets came unto him. And God's Spirit came down upon him, and he prophesied to them. And so there's the fulfillment of the promise of God. The Holy Spirit is going to alight upon you, Saul, and you're going to become a prophet. And that's exactly what happened. Now, let's turn over to chapter 16, shall we? And we'll read the verse. And now we find just the reverse. Something has happened. Something very tragic. Something sad. Something very dangerous. The 14th verse, the 16th chapter, it says, but the Spirit of God did what? Baptized Paul. Is that what happened now? No, it left him. The Spirit of God departed from Saul. And an evil spirit from God. But if you study the context and you know the Hebrew language and you put other Bible passages together, you find that God stepped back finally and allowed this to happen. He allowed Saul to have his own way, and this was the final result of it all. Now, what had Saul done that caused the Holy Spirit of God to vacate him, to leave, for God to turn his back and walk away? Well, you find the story in chapter 15. And when you go home tonight, you'll want to read it surely in some detail and to spend a good bit of time looking then into your own life, into your own soul. In verse 3 of chapter 15, God gave Saul a clear command to go against the Amalekites, the enemies of God's children, and to destroy them totally, completely, unequivocally. I mean, go against them, we would say today, hammer and tongs, and when you're finished, don't let there anything be left over. I want you to make them an example. Their day of probation is gone, and so I want you to take care of this thing for me. I want you to destroy them totally and get rid of all of their flocks, all of the sheep, all of the goats, all of the cows, the horses, the whole 9 yards. I want you to destroy them all. Well, Saul comes back after his war against the Amalekites, and Samuel meets him out on the edge of town, and he asks him something like this, King Saul, how did it go? Were you able to do what God asked? And Saul said, yes. Yes, sir, I have. I've done exactly what God said. And then Samuel began to press in a little bit. He said, what then is the meaning of the bleating of the lambs and the sheep and goats that I hear? And now Saul makes an excuse. Well, he said, my men kind of talked me into doing a little something. They said, we ought to bring back the very best of the sheep and the goats and offer them as a sacrifice to God. Our plan is to build a big altar and have a celebration and give God all of the glory, all of the honor. We're going to offer all of these animals to God. You come down to verse 26. And at verse 19, maybe before we mention verse 26, Saul has confronted him again. He said, did you do what God said? Samuel says to Saul, and Saul said, yes, all that God commanded, that I have done, and I've been obedient to the Lord. And then in verse 26, Samuel says, let's hear the conclusion of the whole matter. You have rejected the word of the Lord, and the Lord has rejected you. You rejected God's word and God has rejected you. Now listen, Jesus said, when he, the Spirit of truth, is come, and this is to be found in John 16, verse 13, when he, the Spirit of truth, is come, he will guide you where? Into all truth. Don't ever forget it. Jesus said, I won't leave you comfortless. I'm going to go away, but I'm not going to leave you without a friend, without a comforter. I'm going to send the Holy Spirit, and when He, the Holy Spirit, has come, He will guide you into all truth. Now,

0: In chapter 17 of John's Gospel, in the 17th verse, we find Jesus saying this, "Sanctify them," speaking to his disciples, the disciples of all ages, "sanctify them through thy," what? "Word. Thy word, for thy word is truth." All right, let's pause here for just a little bit, shall we? And put together some key bits of information. Jesus said, when he, the Spirit of truth, has come, he will guide you into all truth. And just a few verses later, he said, "Sanctify them through thy word. Thy word is truth." From these passages, we know this much, my dears. The Spirit of God, the Holy Spirit, and the Word of God, the Holy Bible, will always, always be in agreement. What do you say? Amen. The Holy Spirit and the Holy Bible will always say the same thing. So oftentimes I've made appeals to folks. Can't you see this is in God's Word? Can't you see that this is very clearly God's Word and God's will? Well, yes, it's in there, but Lyle, I've just been impressed somehow that it's not for me. Not at this time, not in this place. Maybe it was for the folks in the Old Testament day. I remember appealing to one lady to keep the Saturday Sabbath. Isn't it very clear to you from the fourth commandment and from the example of Jesus, the Lord's day is Saturday? And finally, this woman looked at me and she said, "Look, if God saves me eternally, and I know he will, he's going to have to do it my way." And then went on to explain that she had been comforted by the Holy Spirit, that in the middle of the night, God had spoken to her heart by his Holy Spirit and told her that she didn't have to do this thing. This was not for her. And I said to her, "Listen, sweetheart, there's been a spirit, I'm afraid, talking to you, but it's not the Holy Spirit of God. It's an evil spirit. Because the Holy Spirit and the Holy Word will always, always say the same thing." Here then is a partial warning from God, or rather a powerful warning that says partial obedience is the worst kind of all. It is the most dangerous because it leads us into this feeling of this false feeling of security. Well, I've done most of what God said. I've gone almost all the way, but not quite. I know it's in the Bible, but... And by the way, everything beyond the but leads directly to the committing of the unpardonable sin. The only safety is to do all of God's will and to follow all of God's word. Now, let's notice how Saul covered up his disobedience. He said, "Samuel, look up. I've done what I believe God wants me to do. I've saved some of the better of the animals in order to make a sacrifice to God." You see, he's covering up his disobedience with religious excuses. They seem so plausible. I come away from the story of Saul with the idea that the easiest way to commit the unpardonable sin is to justify my disobedience with religious reasons and from religious standpoints and ideas. If Saul were here tonight, he would say to me and to you and to all of us, "Please, please don't give religious reasons for disobeying and for doing your own way and your own will. Don't do that." Sometimes, and again, we're going to talk about these subjects in greater detail on down the road, but sometimes folks will say to me, "Well, you know, Lyle, I understand about the Sabbath business, but," there's that word again, "but we've decided to keep Sunday in honor of the resurrection." And sometimes I ask, "Where do you find that idea in the Bible? You know, we claim that we go by the Bible, and the Bible, it's our only rule of faith and practice. Please show me that idea from the Bible." And then, of course, there's silence because there's not the slightest suggestion anywhere in God's Word that this is the thing that we ought to do. It's contrary, in fact, to God's will and to God's commandments and to the example of Jesus. It's a religious reason, it's a religious excuse, rather, for doing what we want to do. And there again is that attitude that leads to the unpardonable sin. David, at the end of his own life, as recorded in Psalm 51, the 11th verse, begged God, "Take not your Holy Spirit from me." What's the difference between David and Saul? They were both sinners. In some ways, perhaps David's sin was even worse than that of Saul. But David didn't make excuses for it. He'd set Uriah the Hittite in the front of the battle so that he could take his wife Bathsheba. And so we find in him these two terrible sins, both violence and lust. But at the end of the whole thing, he begged to God, he pled with God on his knees, "Please don't take the Holy Spirit from me. Don't let me commit that unpardonable sin." If we were to make an imaginary journey, you and I, to the home of Kings David and Saul. And that hometown, of course, would be Bethlehem. And we knock on the door in their neighborhood and ask a man, "Tell me, sir, who lives right over there?" "Oh, that's David's home." Well, I'm thinking of moving into your neighborhood. I've considered buying some property here nearby. What kind of a fella is that David?" "Oh, look, I'd stay away from him. I wouldn't let my kids play with his. I mean, he's a miserable thing, David. Why, he took a man's wife from him, killed that man so he could get the girl. No, I tell you what, he's not the kind of guy you'd want in your neighborhood. He's certainly not someone that you'd want in your church. Well, what about this fellow who lives just down the block? What about him? What's his name?" Oh, that's Saul." "Now, here's an extreme," the neighbor says. "You talk about a decent fella. That's Saul. He's the first one in church when the doors are open. And when the offering plates are passed, he puts in the largest offering. He's a moral man, I tell you. And when it's time to make an altar and offer sacrifice, he's the first one there with the best gift, with the best offering." You look at what God says, and it's completely 180 degrees out of what human imagining might conjure up. It's backward, as so often the wisdom of God is to our feeble minds. "I wouldn't give you much for David's chance, but Saul, oh, he's such a good fella. You can be sure he'll be in the kingdom of God." The evaluation of the neighbor and that of God are completely different and totally separated. David is going to be saved, and Saul is going to be lost. Why? Because Saul said, "I've performed the commandments of God. I've done all that he asked me to do," but he hadn't done it. He was not willing to admit that he was a sinner. And he covered up his sin with these religious excuses, these pious reasons, which are always so terribly dangerous. Now let's notice the words of God from John 16 and verse 8. It says again of the Holy Spirit, "When he comes, he will reprove the world of what? Of sin and unrighteousness." When the Holy Spirit comes to you, he will reprove a person of sin and of unrighteousness, of sin, of righteousness, and of judgment, rather. Of sin, of righteousness, and of judgment. The Spirit of God eventually will leave the person who will not be convinced by that Spirit that he is a sinner. Psalm 51, verses 10 and 11. This is something you'll enjoy reading, perhaps, around the family altar tonight or tomorrow. David cried out near the end of his life, "Have mercy on me, O God. Wash me completely from my iniquity. I acknowledge my sins. I admit that I'm a sinner. My sins, my transgressions are always before me. You know, I can hardly close my eyes without seeing what I've done. It torments me. Create in me a clean heart, O God. Renew a right spirit inside me. Don't throw me away from your presence. Take not your Holy Spirit from me." What a difference in attitude. What a difference in character, in plea from God. Both sinners, only one, however, is willing to admit it. The Holy Spirit, then, as we come down to the bottom line, cannot forgive a sin that I will not confess. If I confess my sin, 1 John chapter 1 verse 9, again, "If I confess my sins, he is faithful and just to forgive my sins and to cleanse me from my unrighteousness." But if I cover up my sins with these pious reasons. You know, folks, it can go to a really... I remember a preacher who was having an adulterous affair with a lady that lived not too terribly far from him. And he said, really, well, this lady needed some comfort and she needed some affection, and I was only ministering to her. It wasn't sinning, it was his ministry. It's amazing. Men will say, again, "You know, Lyle, I don't beat my wife. I pay my bills on time. I have credit down at the bank. I'm a decent neighbor. Don't start up the lawnmower when they're still sleeping. I'm kind to my kids. I do an honest day's work. Therefore, then, I'll take my chances. On the day of judgment, I'm willing to take my chances." And that man doesn't have a chance, you see. Only a broken and contrite heart will let God change him and let the Holy Spirit move in and begin to mold a man into what he ought to be. We are saved then. Only as we accept the leading of the Holy Spirit into a conviction and a confession of our sin. Hebrews chapter 10 and verse 26. You've memorized this certainly. If we sin willfully, knowingly, after we've received something, what is the thing that we receive? The knowledge of truth, yeah. If I sin knowingly, after I've received the understanding of truth, and in the literal translation, by the way, that verb tense is in the imperfect form. That means that it shows a continuous action. And a strict literal translation might read something like this. If I keep on sinning, if I keep on making excuses for my little pet sin, after I've received the knowledge of truth, after it's very clear to me that it is a sin, there then is no longer any forgiveness of my sins, but only the certain fearful looking for the final fire which will destroy the enemies of God. I can't leave David's story without reading again that wonderful prayer from Psalm 19, the 13th verse. Right on our subject for tonight, Psalm 19, the 13th verse, where David on his knees prayed, "Keep back your servant," himself of course, "keep back your servant from presumptuous sins." Presuming upon God. "Let them not have a dominion over me, then shall I be upright, and I'll be innocent from the great transgressions of the past." Keep me back from presumptuous sins. We live in a day and age of situation ethics. Well, I won't know what to do. I won't know the right thing until I'm in the situation. And then surely I'll know what, I'll be impressed by God, by the Spirit. I'll know then what to do when the certain situation arrives. Sins of presumption that lead to a great transgression. People tell themselves, well, under these conditions, God won't hold me responsible. Surely not. My dears, there is no circumstance on the face of God's earth. There is none that says sin is not sin from God's vantage point. Stealing will always be stealing. Men who are unfaithful to their wives by saying, well, now look, she's cold and she's just as uncaring. They excuse themselves in this way, but adultery is still adultery. And God is never going to change his mind in this regard. It's going to be wrong. It's going to be a sin. I'm thinking about Shadrach, Meshach, and Abednego. They've been threatened. Don't you fail to bow down. I mean, when the trumpet blows, everybody bows down, including you Hebrew boys. You better hit the ground. You better be on your knees or else. Now, those men might have taken the philosophy of today and said, well, now look, in this situation, surely God will understand. I mean, I have a ministry yet to do. I have people to speak to about God and Christ. And so in my heart, I'm going to bow down. I'll be on my knees when God looks at me in my soul. I'm going to be on my knees. And the trumpet blew, and those boys did not bow down. They stood straight and tall for God, and they were thrown into the, where? The burning fiery furnace. You know, folks, I wouldn't want to be thrown into a fiery furnace, but I wouldn't mind going there with those three. And then there was their buddy. At the same time, their buddy Daniel longed for the restoration of God's city and God's people, Jerusalem, the Hebrews, and a return, a restoration. And so at the end of every day, he'd go to the open window where he could look toward Jerusalem and pray, oh God, please restore the city and take us back so that truth can be given to the world from your city by your people. And some of the pagan folks didn't appreciate those prayers and that example and his kneeling down and praying to that God from that big window. And so finally they said to him, listen, son, you're going to have to stop this. We're not going to tell you that you can't pray behind closed doors and you'll close your window and do whatever you do, you know. Kind of like the attitude that we hear these days. Well, the government has no place in the bedroom, you know, but out here in the open. That was the idea. Daniel might very well have said, well, now look, in this time of crisis, you know, I've got a lot of work yet to do. And I know God is going to understand. He's going to accept me as I am. And so Oh, I'll do the praying in beside the bed. I'm going to close the window and do it otherwise. I wouldn't want to be thrown into a pit with starved lions, but I wouldn't mind going there with Daniel. What do you say? He was a man who was not willing to compromise because he knew that it would take him down the wrong path. It's never going to be right. Never. Matthew chapter 12, verses 22, 23, and 24, once again. The context of this unpardonable sin. And we're going to see what brought this accusation about and this warning from our Lord Jesus. Matthew chapter 12, beginning in verse 22. Then there was brought to Jesus a man who was demon-possessed, and another who was blind, still another who was dumb. And Jesus healed them, to the point that the blind and the dumb could both speak and see. And all of the folks were amazed, and they said, "Isn't this man, this Jesus, the son of David?" But when the Pharisees heard it, they had a different attitude. This is what they said. When the Pharisees heard it, they said, "This fellow doesn't cast out devils except by the help of the devil himself." Now the point then at this juncture is this one. Jesus took all of the worst cases. The man who'd never seen anything whatever. The man who'd never taken a step. Now, he did that for this reason. I took these kind of cases, said Jesus, so that you might know that I am the Messiah. I'm not making something up here. There is no magic here. I am God incarnate. What greater evidence could he give that he was come from God? A blind man could see it, and the dumb could speak. What else could he do? The Pharisees, the church leaders, didn't reject Jesus because they did not have enough evidence, but rather they rejected him over an abundance of evidence. Overwhelming, overpowering evidence. And still they rejected him. In conclusion, what is this unpardonable sin? It's the hardening of one's heart toward truth. It's the shutting our minds to the clear, convincing evidence of God's word. It's a failure to go all the way with God. It's making excuses then to cover up my own stubbornness and my own willfulness. It's choosing the material and the sensual above the spiritual. It's losing, finally, the ability to respond to God's appeal. And the comforting thing that I must leave in your heart tonight is this. God never stops calling. But rather we get so far away from him in our rebellion that we can no longer hear the call of the Holy Spirit. That is the danger. And if there's anyone here tonight that's worried that maybe you've committed the unpardonable sin, the very fact that you're here proves that you've not. You're still listening to the Holy Spirit. You still have that tender heart and that desire to do what's right. God has given us an abundance of evidence in his book and by his own life and his own style. What are we going to do with it? I'm going to share a story tonight that I have never before told publicly. It seemed the time was not right or the place was not right. But now enough time has gone by. I'm going to share the story. I'm going to be very careful, however, not to give specifics. And if you were to come later and ask me, who is this individual that the story is around, I'd have to tell you I don't know, because I do not. A preacher buddy of mine came to me one morning. He said, "Lyle, you'll never imagine the phone call that awakened me in the middle of the night last night." I said, "If you're comfortable, tell me." Well, he said, "Quite frankly, I'm in a quandary to know what to do. To call an attorney, call a judge, call the police." I said, "If it's that kind of story, if the story is that serious, please don't tell me the name of whomever's involved. I don't want to know." But then I said to my friend, "I would remind you, buddy, that you have the same privilege in a court of law as does an attorney or a priest, that you cannot be required to divulge this kind of confessional information." And so my pastor friend began to lay down the detail. There was a young man who'd gone through a Christian university near to here. And he graduated with his degree in theology and pastoral studies. And then he was invited, even though he was not married, to become an associate pastor in a rather large and lovely church in the West. Within 6 weeks of his becoming a part of the pastoral team in this church, the lay folks were saying, this boy is gifted. If ever there was a man whom God called to the ministry, it's this guy. I mean, his personality is just so attractive, and we see Jesus in him, and his preaching is powerful. And the young folks especially are just drawn to him. But after about a year, it seemed that this young man began to lose interest. And the senior pastor could tell that a change somehow had come. About another 6 months, the young pastor came into the senior pastor, and he said, Pastor, I want to take a leave of absence. Something's happened, and I don't know just exactly what it is, but I'm not comfortable, and I feel a bit out of place here at this time. I think I'll go south. And so the pastor gave him some words of encouragement, fatherly advice, and the young man went south. And down near the borders of the United States and Mexico, he began to sell Christian books. Depressed he was nearly every day because he'd failed as a preacher. His first year had been so productive, so encouraging, but now he had failed. In a church down near the Mexican border, he found a very lovely, very beautiful, very sweet and Christian girl. And he asked her out for a date, and then another. And over a period of time, they fell in love. After several months, they set a wedding date and sent out announcements. But the girl's mother began to beg her, Dear, don't do it. There's something about this guy that just doesn't set right with me. I can't put my finger on it, but something is not right. Please, let some time go by. You really don't know him. And the girl responded to her mother, Listen, mother, simply because I love him, you know, this is the way you... It wouldn't matter who it was. You've shown this attitude before. But a few days before the appointed wedding, the daughter began to have some second thoughts and said, The young man, I believe we ought to have a postponement. Let's think this through. Let's pray it through. Now, what she did not know was that the young man, while fronting and selling Christian books, was shipping drugs across the border from Mexico into the west of the United States. And when his girlfriend turned away from him and said, Let's cool down here a little bit, he began to have this thought. I failed as a preacher. I failed as a book salesman, a Christian salesman. And now I failed in my relationship with a sweetheart. I am indeed a failure. One day he decided it was time to go home. And so he bought a ticket and rode the bus for most of 3 days and arrived at a large city, his home city, in the Northwest. When he got off the Greyhound bus, he found himself very hungry, so he went to the restaurant nearby, sat down in a corner booth, and began to eat a bowl of soup. He'd been there only about 5 minutes when in came three of the leaders of the drug ring in the Pacific Northwest. They sat down beside him and asked him, What are you doing here? Who told you could leave the border country? What are you doing up here? And the young ex-preacher said, Look, I've quit. I've had it. I'm turning my life around. And the leader said, You don't quit. When you get into this thing as deeply as you have, you don't quit. In fact, they said, We're going to move you on up the coast. And we're going to open a school where we'll sell diplomas, correspondence courses with diplomas in certain areas. And that's going to be our front for a drug operation, and you're going to be the kingpin in it. And so he moved up the coast. He'd failed as a preacher, he'd failed as a Christian book salesman, he'd failed in a relationship with a girl. And he said, I'm a total and an abject failure, there's no hope for me. He bought a bottle of pills and a quart of milk and went down to the jetty. It went way out into the ocean, washed the pills down with the milk, and lay down on the jetty to die. A couple of hours later, a fisherman came down the jetty to fish during the moonlight, and he found the young boy unconscious, and he dialed 911 on his cell phone. And ere long, the ambulance came. They took him to the hospital, where they pumped his stomach. The next morning, the boy regained consciousness, found himself in the hospital, and he knew that folks were going to ask questions. Who are you? What are you doing? What have you been up to? What brings you here? Why are you depressed? And on and on. And so he pulled the tubes out of his arms, got into the closet, got his clothes, snuck out of his room and down the fire escape and went out and back that evening to the bar. About an hour after he arrived at the bar, there came a couple of other fellas who were also big shots in the drug ring. And they said, "We just got a call from the boss today. And the boss says that we have a snitch in the organization, that there's someone who's telling on us. And the boss has told us that we need to rub him out. We've got to get rid of him. What's your suggestion?" And the young ex-preacher, through a haze of alcohol, said, "Well, no big problem." He said, "I know a place just up the river where the bridge is 200 feet above the river." He said, "I would just knock him over the head and take him up there and throw him into the river." And after a couple of hours of continued drinking, he went back to his little apartment and went to sleep. And at about 3 o'clock in the morning, his telephone rang, and he picked it up and said hello. And it was one of the men from the bar with whom he'd had this conversation. And the man said, "We have the boy in the trunk. Now you come and guide us to the bridge. You show us where this place is. We were going to throw him over." "No, horrors, no. I was just joking. I thought you were joking." "No," they said, "it's not a joke. You be down here." And they met at the given place. And this young man got in his car and led them those 20 miles up the river. And there at the edge of the bridge, he stopped. He said, "This is the place." And then he got back in his car and drove on to the other side. But there he stopped, turned off his motor and off his lights, and listened. And then the other car went out to the center of the bridge. The two doors opened, the two guys got out, and they went around to the trunk and popped it open, and then there was a ruckus, and there was a fight that ensued. And momentarily there was a splat on the water, like the cracking of a rifle shot. He went back to his home, and the next morning he received again a phone call, and it was from the two guys, and they were angry, and they said, "Why did you leave us? You really left us in a pickle, in a difficulty. You took off, and we drove over to the center of the bridge and opened the trunk, and the guy was alive. I mean, he was very alive. I guess we'd only knocked him unconscious." And they said it took all of the strength we had to throw him over the bridge into the river. And when the young man told the story to my preacher buddy, he said two things to him. He said, "As I look back now, I see that my ministry began to fail when I began to listen to certain music. That was the beginning of it. And from there, it was a toboggan slide to hell." And then he concluded by saying to our mutual preacher friend, "I wish I could repent. Oh, how I'd like to repent. I wish I could ask God to forgive me, but somehow it just isn't in me. I don't know how. I don't even want to." As far as I know, that's where the story ends. There is a line that's drawn by rejecting our Lord, where the call of His Spirit is lost. Even now it may be. But that line you have crossed. Have you counted? Have you counted the cost? Let's pray. Lord Jesus, thank you so much for your promise. I'll remove your sins from you. As far as the east is from the west, I'll put them behind my back. In the depths of the sea I'll place them. Bring them up to you never again. Thank you for the continued appeal of your Holy Spirit. Give us open, receptive hearts and minds. Don't let us ever make excuses for the sins that we love and harbor, but rather always to pray the prayer of David. Lord, renew a right spirit within me. Forgive me of all my sins. Help us now as we come only, totally, and always to your cross, the only place of appeal, and pray in Jesus' name. Amen.
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3: Just what is a normal cholesterol? Do you ever think about that? When I was in medical school many years ago, we were taught that cholesterols were normal up to 350. But back in those days, we didn't know about the good cholesterol, the HDL cholesterol, and the LDL, the bad cholesterol. But even a few years ago, the National Cholesterol Education Program said cholesterol should be less than 240, and now they're saying it should be less than 200. But even is that low enough? Recent studies have shown that people with cholesterols even less than 180 can still have problems, and more specifically looking at the LDL or bad cholesterol, it must be less than 100.

0: 120, and probably less than 100 if you want to maximize your protection against coronary disease. A recent presentation, the American Heart Association meeting, showed in a large group of people with average LDL bad cholesterols of 116, that 5 years of statin drugs lowering it, the LDL to cholesterol down to less than 100, reduced the deaths from heart attacks and strokes by 33%. So what is normal? I would say that lower is better. Total cholesterol less than 200, LDL cholesterol is less than 100 if you want to maximize the benefit of using medications or drugs to protect yourself from heart disease.
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3: Except the Lord build the house, they labor in vain that build it. Except the Lord keep the city, the watchman waketh but in vain. It is vain for you to rise up early, to sit up late, to eat the bread of sorrows, for so he giveth his beloved sleep. Lo, children are an heritage of the Lord, and the fruit of the womb is his reward. As arrows are in the hand of a mighty man, so are children of the youth. Happy is the man that hath his quiver full of them. They shall not be ashamed, but they shall speak with the enemies in the gate.
2: Psalm 124.
4: If it had not been the Lord who was on our side. Now may Israel say, if it had not been the Lord who was on our side, when men rose up against us, then they had swallowed us up quick when their wrath was kindled against us. Then the waters had overwhelmed us, the stream had gone over our soul, then the proud waters had gone over our soul. Blessed be the Lord who hath not given us as a prey to their teeth. Our soul is escaped as a bird out of the snare of the fowlers. The snare is broken, and we are escaped. Our help is in the name of the Lord, who made heaven and earth.
5: 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I thought as a child. But when I became a man, I put away childish things.
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12: Hello, friends. How would you like to hear an amazing fact? The human eye might be more awesome than we ever imagined. A new 2016 experiment conducted by the Rockefeller University has shown for the first time that the human eye is so sensitive that under super dark conditions, it's capable of detecting a single photon. That means our eyes are actually able to sense the very smallest physical unit of light composed of quantum properties. This is astounding when you consider the most sophisticated man-made instrument for measuring a photon requires a cool, temperature-controlled environment. It's also remarkable when you consider a photon is interacting with a warm and wet biological system, better known as an eyeball, consisting of billions of cells. And then that

0: faint impression is separated from background noise and survives a lightning-fast trip through optic nerves all the way to the brain in our level of awareness. So in other words, our eyes have the potential to be highly sensitive to light, but they're usually so hyper-stimulated that we've really not been able to test their limits. Stay with us, friends. We're going to learn more as Amazing Facts brings you this edition of Bible Answers Live.
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0: 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One more time, 800-463-7297 will bring your question into the studio. A very good chance your question will be on tonight's program. My name is Doug Batchelor.
2: My name is Jean Ross. Good evening, listening friends, and Pastor Doug. It's always good to be able to take some time to take Bible questions and study together. Before we get to it, let's start with a word of prayer. Dear Father, we thank you that we have this opportunity once again to just open up the Bible and study together. And we ask your blessing upon this program. Be with those listening and lead us, Lord, into a clearer, fuller understanding of your will for our lives as revealed in the Bible. For we ask this in Jesus' name. Amen.
0: Amen.
2: Well, Pastor Doug, it seems from your amazing fact that you mentioned at the start of the program, we take certain things for granted when it comes to the human eye, probably because we're always using our eyes, looking at different things. And when you stop and you do the scientific calculations and measurements that this group did, it's really remarkable how sensitive the eye actually is, even though we don't always recognize that.
0: Now, a person might think that I'm a little kooky, but I'm pretty sure when I lived up in the mountains by myself, I would sometimes hike from Palm Springs way back in these very dark, there'd be clouds and no moon, no stars, and I had excellent vision. When I was young, I could see the trail glowing in the dark. And it's almost like, you know, when people or creatures walk down the trail, it somehow illuminated. And I just thought, you know, I really can't see where to go. And in the dark. And I thought, boy, your eyes are so sensitive.
2: Mm-hmm.
0: And I wouldn't try that again now. But, you know, they tested it. And the university, Rockefeller University, and there is no smaller unit. Now, 1947, they did a test, and they said the smallest amount of light that the human eye can see is like 5 or 6 photons. But now they retested it, and they said that people, they thought they saw the hint of something, and they were pressing the button to say, I think I saw. And they were right. And it was way beyond the chance of probability that it was an accident. And they said the human eye is picking up, there's no computer chip that they make that is that sensitive, or camera chip. And, you know, it made me think of a verse in the Bible where Jesus said, and this is in Matthew chapter 6:22, it's also in Luke, "The lamp of the body is the eye. If therefore your eye is good," King James says, "if your eye is single, your whole body will be full of light. But if your eye is bad, your whole body will be full of darkness. And therefore, if the light that is in you is darkness, how great that darkness is." You know, Jesus talked about the blind leading the blind, they all fall in the ditch. And he is the light of the world. And if our eyes are focused on Christ, who is the light, it just fills our whole bodies with light and our minds and our lives with hope. And this is what, you know, Jesus is using light as a metaphor here for knowing where you're going, for hope, and as opposed to darkness. And God wants to give us spiritual sight. One of Jesus' favorite miracles was restoring the sight of the blind. And one man had never seen in his entire life. And the whole part of the brain that is used to see was atrophied, and Jesus gave him back his sight. So friends, you might be saying, "Lord, help me see. Help me know what your plan is for me. What am I doing here?" You can't be happy unless you know where you've come from, what you're doing here, and where you're going, And the Bible and Jesus has that answer. Now, we have a special magazine that we've never offered before. We're going to make available tonight. Study.
2: It's one of the classic magazines that Amazing Facts has, dealing with some very important Bible truths. It's called Hidden Truth. And we'll be sending this to anybody who calls and asks. 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The number to call is 800-835-6747. And you can ask for the Amazing Facts magazine called Hidden Truth. Again, that number is 800-835-6747. 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If you have a Bible question, the phone line here to the studio this evening is 800-463-7297. 800-463-7297. Our first caller this evening is Frank, and he's listening in New York. Frank, welcome to the program.
3: Yes, good evening, Doug. Thank you for taking my phone call this evening.
0: Thank you for calling in.
3: Yes, I have a question. It's in regard to how marriage was created or conducted in the time period when Jesus was in our world. The question is, was there any form of state-sanctioned or legally imposed marriage during the time period after, before or during the period that Jesus was here? Because when Jesus was preaching in his years on earth, I believe that perhaps maybe there was the Roman Empire had a different understanding of how individuals, if there's any, in other words, Pastor Doug, is there any historical evidence that there was a forms of marriage during the time period when Jesus was on earth?
0: Yeah, well, of course, the first miracle of Jesus was at a wedding. And it was very common for the Jews to record marriages, something like we do at a courthouse now. Because if you look at the genealogy of Jesus, going all the way back to, it traces it all the way back to Adam, but the Jewish priests were very fastidious about recording when a person was named. They were usually named at their circumcision, if it was a boy, at eight days, and it may have been 20 days for the girl. I really don't remember. And they were named. Their names were recorded. Marriages were recorded. And that's why, you know, you have this chronology of Jesus, both in the Gospel of Luke and in Matthew. As far as the Roman government being involved in registering marriages, I think they left that up to the priesthood in the time of Christ. And I think there's some evidence of that even in the book of Ezra, in the chronologies that he gives. So, you know, it was a good idea to just have a record when people made these covenants, and a marriage was a covenant. So is that answering your question, Frank?
3: Yes, I wanted to know the exact answer that you gave me is what I was trying to obtain, because I have there's a historical perspective on other races that lived out of Samaria or Israel itself, and they recorded marriage differently, and that's why I asked that question, Doug, because I was only trying to find out what happened in the general area of Galilee and Israel, not what might have happened in unknown lands of Africa or Russia at that time.
0: Yeah, the Jewish priests were very particular. They were very careful to record these things, and they were good at writing. And I think all that was recorded. Of course, you remember when Jesus was a baby, he was taken to the temple. Simeon the priest was there. That's when his name was recorded. And they also did this for John the Baptist. You can see when they had to pick his name during his circumcision. Hey, thank you for your call, Frank, and appreciate that.
2: Our next call is Lisa, listening from Sacramento. Lisa, you on the air.
4: Yes, hi.
0: Hi, thanks for calling.
4: Sure. I was wondering if you could help me with a scripture that has always puzzled me. It's in John chapter 20, verses 16 and 17. And then verses 26 and 27.
0: All right, let me read this for our friends listening. Part of our audience is driving down the road. Jesus said to her, this is after the resurrection, and this is John 20:16. Jesus said to her, Mary, and she turned and said to him in Aramaic, Rabboni, which is translated teacher. And he said, do not cling to me, for I have not yet ascended to the Father. But go to my brothers and say to them, I am ascending to my Father and to your Father, to my God and to your God. And then you said, go down to verse 26, you said?
4: 26?
0: Yeah.
4: Yes.
0: And then he appears in the upper room that same evening. This is actually 8 days later. And his disciples were inside again, and Thomas was with them, although the doors were locked. And Jesus came and stood among them and said, "Peace be with you." And he said to Thomas, "Put your finger in here and touch my hands. Put your hand in the place of my side. Don't disbelieve, but believe." Thomas answered and said, "My Lord and my God." Now, is that answering your question?
4: Yeah.
0: So is your question, why was Mary told not to touch him and yet Thomas could touch him?
4: Yes.
0: Okay. The secret right there is the word touch that you're reading in the King James and maybe some other versions is the same as the word cling. He's basically saying, do not lay hold of me. Because she wanted to grab him by the feet to worship him. And he says, look, I need to ascend to my Father. He had just risen. He had not even ascended to heaven to have his sacrifice and life declared victorious and accepted. And he went to heaven between Sunday morning and Sunday night when he appeared to the disciples. Then again, 8 days later, he appears again when Thomas is present. But the evening of the first day, he also appeared to the other 10 apostles that were there. Thomas was missing. So, and then he says, all hail, and they worshiped him. So they touched him then, too. So there was nothing wrong with Mary touching him. He wasn't saying, you're a sinner, don't touch me. He's basically saying, don't cling to me because I've got to go. I've not yet ascended to my Father. And I don't want you to sit here clinging to me because I want you to go and tell the brethren I'm alive. So it wasn't a question of touching. It was a question of detaining.
4: Well, so are we to understand that between Mary seeing Jesus and Thomas seeing Jesus, Jesus had ascended to the Father?
0: Yeah.
4: Oh.
0: Yeah, you know, of course,
4: okay.
0: Christ travels the speed of thought. Daniel's praying, Daniel chapter 9, Daniel's praying. At the end of Daniel's prayer, Gabriel comes, the angel, and he says, Daniel, at the beginning of your prayer, God sent me. So here, it doesn't take very long for Gabriel to get from God to earth. And so Jesus goes from earth to wherever the, you know, heaven is right now, and out there in the cosmos, and he comes back Sunday night and says, all hail. And so at that point, he let them worship. It says they worshiped him. But he waited. The first person that got to see him after the resurrection was Mary. And that's pretty special when you think about it. You know, we have a website that you'd probably be interested in, Lisa, and it's simply called marytruth.com. I think it's .com and .org. Mary Truth, okay. And there's a video there you can watch on the subject and a book. And it's called The Gospel According to Mary. It's basically... It tells the story of Mary Magdalene that I know you'll enjoy. Good question. Appreciate that. Thank you.
2: Our next call is Ralph, listening from New York. Ralph, welcome to the program. Ralph, New York.
5: Hello?
2: Yeah, you're on the air.
5: Well, explain John 3:3 to me. You must be born again.
0: What does John 3:3 mean? Well, obviously, everybody has been born the first time, and that's a physical birth.
5: Right.
0: Jesus
5: right,
0: is saying... If you want to get into the kingdom of heaven, you need to be born with a spiritual birth. And that means that God, this is what the new covenant is. God says, I'll write my law in your hearts. I'll create within you a new heart. And it seems like the things you once loved, you hate, and the things you hated, you love. And, you know, all things, old things are passed away. All things are made new. It's like we become new creatures. I am definitely not the same person I was when I first came to Jesus. I believe I've been born again because, you know, I'm
5: okay,
0: just a
5: so the
0: person.
5: True faith is being born again. All the other religions in the world are false.
0: Yeah, well, I believe the Bible's true, and of course, there's a lot of other people I would respect that have different religious beliefs, but if they're not teaching the Word of God, Christ said, thy word is truth. You can't have conflicting truths.
5: Well, if Jesus says that's the only way to heaven, then that's the only true faith. All the religions in this world are false, so many souls are going to hell for rejecting the Lord.
0: Well, yeah, Christ is pretty clear that Peter said, actually, there's no other name under heaven whereby we must be saved. And so anyone who is saved is going to be saved through Christ. Now, there are some cases in the Old Testament where the Lord saved people that weren't Jews. You had, you know, Naaman the leper. Jesus, Elijah stayed with a Syrophoenician woman, and we trust that she knew the Lord. She'll be saved, a Canaanite. And so God had his people even among some of the other nations. And there will be people likewise, I think, that the Lord reveals himself to. But anybody that gets to heaven is there by the grace of God. It's because of Jesus. No one is saved without Jesus. Hey, I appreciate your call, Rolf, and that we may have lost you, but... By the way, that opens another phone. If some of you want to call in, we still have plenty of lines open. 800 God says 800-463-7297. And who's lined up next, Pastor Ross?
2: We've got Paul listening from Toronto, Canada. Paul, welcome to the program.
6: Oh, hi.
0: Hi, Paul. How can we help you?
6: Yes, I have two questions, actually.
0: Yes.
6: One question is about the serpency doctrine.
0: About the serpent doctrine?
6: Serpent seed doctrine.
0: The serpent seed doctrine.
6: Yes.
0: Oh, okay. Yeah, on our screener wrote down serpent seed, like a sea serpent, and I'm going, oh, he must be talking about the Leviathan. But, so you're talking about Genesis chapter 3:15, where it talks about the seed of the woman, and that the dragon, the serpent, would make war on the seed of the woman. The seed of the woman is Christ. You see the fulfillment of that when you get to Revelation chapter 12, and it tells us that there is a war between the dragon and between Michael. And this dragon wants to devour the man-child, which is the seed of the woman. It's Christ. Through the Bible, you see this battle between the devil trying to prevent the Messiah's mission. When the devil had all the baby boys in Egypt killed, trying to keep Moses from coming, he thought he was stopping Jesus from coming. The devil never knew exactly when the Messiah would come. He had all the children of David slain, except one. One survived, which was Joash. And then, of course, he had all the babies in Bethlehem killed. And so there's been this war between the serpent and the seed of the woman. And then in Revelation, it says that the child was caught up to God's throne. Christ ascended. The devil can't reach the seed of the woman anymore. So he goes after the woman. And that's when the dragon sends his armies to destroy the woman. That's also still in Revelation 12. Now, I know that's a lot, Paul, but we have a lesson that talks about Revelation 12. Is that the lesson on clothed with light, Pastor Ross?
2: Or yes, is it the, Revelation chapter 12 is clothed with light. That's correct, the bride of Christ.
0: Yeah, talks about the woman. It'll go into the prophecies of Revelation 12, and we'll send you a free copy, Paul, if you like that. Well, you know what? Hey, Paul, I don't know what I was thinking. I wrote a book called The Sign of the Serpent. And so it talks about where Jesus gave that prophecy that you see. Matter of fact, so yeah, if you just, it's called The Serpent and the Savior, sorry. The Serpent and the Savior, and we'll send you a free copy of that. You can also read it at the Amazing Facts website right now.
2: The number to call is 800-835-6747. You can ask for the book called The Savior and the Serpent, and we'll be happy to send this to you, Paul, or anybody wanting to learn more about really the essence of the plan of redemption and that prophecy that you read about in the first book of the Bible, the book of Genesis. Our next caller is Barbara, listening from South Carolina. Barbara, welcome to the program.
7: Hi, how are you?
0: Doing well. Thanks for calling.
7: My question tonight, we were discussing in Sabbath school predestination versus having a choice.
0: Free will.
7: And I believe people do have a choice. But I couldn't think of any other Bible verses other than John 3:17. One of the points that one of the other gentlemen was making is that there's things like many are called, but it doesn't say everyone is called and few are chosen. And it sounds more like chosen was predestination. And I know there has to be other scripture there that would indicate a choice.
0: Well, that verse where Jesus says many are called, but few are chosen, that's really talking more about many. The number called is the big number. Everybody's invited. It's like the Lord had a feast and he invited many. Everyone's invited to the feast. But few respond. The ones who respond are chosen. And Jesus told some parables about people who said, oh yeah, I'm going to go, but they don't go. Now, you wanted some other verses that talk about free will. And you know, we've got to be careful. You know, I was just, today I was driving. I listened to the entire book of Romans while I was driving. And I listened to those verses where Paul says, you know, shall the thing made complain to the maker? Why did you make me this way? We've got to be careful not to take away the fact that God is sovereign and that God, you know, he does create us differently and everybody has different opportunities. But we've got to be very careful not to make God an accomplice of the devil in people's being lost. The Lord is not willing that any should perish. So if God is not willing that any should perish, and since many will perish, it's going to be because they were not willing to come. That's why Joshua says, Choose you this day who you will serve. As for me and my house, the Bible ends with a great invitation. Whosoever will, let him take the water of life freely. We get to choose. Christ says, come unto me, all who are weary and heavy laden. I will give you rest. It's called a great invitation because it's extended to unto me, all who are weary and heavy laden. I will give you rest. It's called a great invitation because it's extended to

0: And you can't force love. Love has to be given freely, mm-hmm. or it stops being love. So we do have a book that deals with Can a Saved Man Be Lost? And we'll be happy to send you a free copy of that, or anyone. If you've got questions about once saved, always saved, and do we have a free choice, and where does the sovereign will of God fit in, we'll be happy to share that with you.
1: The number to call is 800-835-6747. You can ask for the book called Can a Saved Man Choose to Be Lost? And we'll be happy to send that to anybody who calls and asks. Again, 800-835-6747. If you have a Bible question, the phone line here to the studio again is 800-463-7297. That's 800, God says, 463-7297. From Birmingham, Alabama. Rick, welcome to the program.
2: Hello, hello. Can you hear me okay?
0: Loud and clear. Thanks for calling.
2: All right, buddy. Listen, my question is this. Been a Christian about 23 years. And the main question I'd like to ask is, I'm not perfect, as not as anybody else. I've got a couple of things that I wish was not in my life, but how come I constantly feel guilty? I never enjoy the peace and happiness that comes from being a Christian, a saved Christian. Is it the Satan aggravating me, or false guilt, or real guilt, or?
0: Well, it could be
2: a answer.
0: Could be a combination, Rick. You're asking a very important question. There's a lot of people out there that have given their lives to the Lord, and they love the Lord, and they want to do what's right, but they still feel conviction and guilt. And so, how do you find peace? You know, I think it's so important to trust the promises of God. And remember that the Lord loves you, and it says, He that has begun a good work in you will perform it. Believe that He's continuing to work in your life. Be willing to follow. You know, it's like a light that gets brighter and brighter. It's called sanctification. There's a growth process. You don't want to get stuck in a rut. You want to grow in your walk with the Lord. But you should have peace in the meantime.
1: You know, absolutely. And then also, spend some time in fellowship with God. There is a peace that the Bible speaks of that passes all understanding, but it comes when we commune with God. Sometimes that sense of uneasiness or guilt might be a warning to us that maybe we're neglecting communing with God. And as we spend time with Him, our confidence grows and our peace grows, mm-hmm. and our trust grows.
0: Yeah, He wants you to have, you know, the Bible tells us that the Christian life is supposed to be good news. It's supposed to be joyful. And, you know, after being out in the world all mixed up with drugs and just the unhappiness there, once you come to know the Lord, it is so much better, and you just have so much more peace. Now, Rick, I'd also recommend you just take a look at the promises that God gives in His Word. Mm-hmm. It says, if we come to Him, He will not turn us away. You believe the promises, don't you?
2: Yes.
0: He says, if we confess our sins, He is faithful and just to forgive us and cleanse us from all unrighteousness. And that, of course, is in 1 John. And then it tells us that, you know, if we believe, we have everlasting life. And so when we come to Him, we confess and repent of our sins, He says He will receive us, and He gives us a new heart and a new mind. And we can have joy. Just, it can't be based on how you feel. It's got to be based on your faith in His Word. Mm-hmm. And the very fact that you're calling tonight is evidence the Holy Spirit's working in your heart, and you want that peace.
2: Well, you are correct. I've had it many times over the years, and I don't know. I'm an over-the-road trucker and stay out several weeks at a time, and basically all I've got is Christian radio to listen to, and I read the Bible almost every night, but it's usually like only a chapter or two, and that doesn't take very long, and I'm just wondering if I should read longer or what.
0: Well, you know, what you said, and also you can listen to inspiring videos or tapes when you're driving down the road. Hey, we've got to take a break here, Rick, and stay tuned. We'll talk more about that faith in just a minute. Listening friends, we're coming back with more Bible questions. Lines are open if you do have a Bible question. 800 God Says.
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2: My name is Jean Ross, and Pastor Doug, just before the break, we were talking to Rick, and talking about how we can have assurance in our Christian experience. 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And I think this is just the book that Rick would enjoy reading. 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
1: mm-hmm. Amen.
2: All you need to do is just give us a call, ask for a book. 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You can ask for the book called Assurance, Justification Made Simple, and we'll be happy to send it to anybody who calls and asks. Our next call is Jerry, listening from Medford, Oregon. Jerry, welcome to the program.
3: Yes, good afternoon, Pastors Ross and Batchelor. It's always a pleasure talking to you. My readings of the Bible, I find numerous references to scriptures which would tend to indicate or support the Trinity, and I find numerous scriptures which tend to cast doubt on that concept. And I know where you stand on that issue, but let me read the most recent one I found in Proverbs 8:22.
1: Okay.
3: It says, "The Lord brought me forth as the first of his works." And then between there and verse 30, it talks about many landmarks of creation that he preceded. For example, verse 24, "When there were no oceans, I was given birth." Verse 27, "I was there when he set the heavens in place." And so on.
1: Then now, going down, who is the I going down to 30, that Solomon is talking about?
3: Then it says, "Then I was a craftsman as a sign." Well, this certainly sounds like Jesus to me.
1: Well, if you go earlier in the chapter, he's talking about wisdom. He says in verse 11, for instance, "For wisdom is better than rubies." And the theme of this chapter, it says, "Does not wisdom cry out?" And wisdom was with God at the very beginning when he made the world. And let me give you another verse on that. If you look, for instance, in Job 28, let's go to Psalm 104, maybe 24. "Lord, how manifold are your works. In wisdom you have made them all. The earth is full of your creatures." Proverbs 3:19, "For by wisdom he founded the earth, by understanding he established the heavens." Chapter 8, he's just using beautiful metaphors of wisdom as though it's a person. But it's not saying that wisdom was created. Are you wondering if Jesus was actually created at some point?
3: Well, yes. For example, the most famous verse in the New Testament, "For God so loved the world that he gave his only begotten son." And begotten means, if you look it up in dictionary, means given birth.
1: Yeah, there's no question that the only time that God had a son that was brought forth as a human was Jesus. But you also believe in the New Testament where it says all things that were made by him, and that's talking about Jesus, right?
3: Yes, and that's one of those scriptures I could cite in support of the Trinity, yes.
1: And you believe God is love.
3: Yes.
1: So if God the Father existed without God the Son, could God be love? I mean, if there was if no other creature was in existence, how can God be love with no one to love? But if you've always got the Trinity, you always have love.
3: Well, I suppose you could argue that point, yes. But this thing, but getting back to this issue about wisdom, it says in verse 30, "Then I was a craftsman at his side." I've heard Jesus being referred to as the craftsman during the creation many, many times. Now,
1: yeah.
3: I can't.
1: Well, yeah, all through chapter 8, Solomon is speaking in just eloquent and flowery metaphors about wisdom. And, you know, nowhere does it say that this is Jesus. He's talking about that everything God did has been done through the wisdom. When you talk about the seven spirits of God, if you look like in Isaiah 11:2, it says one of the attributes of the Holy Spirit is wisdom. And James says, if anyone lacks wisdom, let him ask of God. So this whole chapter, I think if you're going to read it from bow to stern, you're going to see, well, this is wisdom. Now, the big reason I have a challenge with, for me it would be a challenge, with the idea that Jesus is a creation, is how can you be both a creation and a creator? And if the Bible says he is from everlasting to everlasting, thou art God, then there was a beginning. So he's really not, you know, it says in the beginning, God made the heaven and the earth, and it pegs Jesus with a birth point. And it's like, God says, I'm going to make another God. I find that, I've got real problems with that. I see that Jesus is divine. He's eternal. So anyway, I don't know, you sound like you may have read the book, but we'll be happy to send you a copy if you haven't, on the Trinity, if it's biblical, Jerry. Pastor Ross,
3: okay, well,
1: I'm sorry, go ahead. You still there, Jerry?
3: Yes, can you hear me?
1: Yeah. Yeah. Have you read the little book I've got on the Trinity?
3: No, I haven't, but I'll order it.
1: Well, you don't need to order it. We'll send you a free copy.
2: 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Our next caller is David, listening in Sacramento, California. David, welcome to the program.
4: Yes.
1: Hi, you're on. How can we help you?
4: Is it okay to cook on the Sabbath, and is there any exceptions to it?
1: Well, you know, when God established the Sabbath, he said that you should try and get everything done you can ahead of time. One example is when the children of Israel came out of Egypt. And keep in mind, this is Exodus 16 before he even gives the Ten Commandments in Exodus 20. God rained bread down from heaven 6 days a week, but he would never send bread on Sabbath. He said, don't even go looking for it. And then he said on Friday, and this is Exodus 16:23, bake what you're going to bake. Boil what you're going to boil, lay it up, and then you eat what you have the next day. So it doesn't mean a person needs to eat cold food or insipid food on the Sabbath, but the principle is get all the cooking done ahead of time that you can do so you don't have all the scurrying about and rubbing of dishes and things that would happen as you prepare meals. Get that all done so that you can rest, and it's a day of peace and relaxation. And so all non-necessary labor should be done in advance. That's the principle. I mean, why wouldn't you? If the idea of the Sabbath is to rest, why wouldn't you want to get it done early so you could rest more that day? Before sundown, I go through the closet and I think, you know, I don't want to be scrambling around in the morning and lose my blessing. I just look and say, what am I wearing tomorrow? And I get my suit hung out, I pick out a tie, I hang a shirt next to it, and when I wake up in the morning, I'm very relaxed. I know what I'm wearing, my shoes are polished, and I'm good to go. So that's, you know, part of Sabbath keeping. Get everything out of the way so it's a day of peace and rest. It's holy time for you and God.
4: Well, basically, do all your cooking and get it out of the way so when it comes Sabbath, you don't have to do any cooking.
1: Yeah.
4: And heating up the food is different. It's already heating up what's been cooked.
1: Yeah, there's nothing wrong with that. Especially with microwaves, it gets easy. But, you know, especially in Bible times when they made bread and stuff like that, it was very labor intensive. They're kneading it and they're you know, baking
2: it,
1: building
2: fire,
1: fires.
2: Yeah, it was a lot of work.
1: Yeah.
2: Gather wood.
1: So just the idea of everything you can do in advance. We get our shopping out of the way. I fill my car with gas. And so it's just a day of rest. It's wonderful. So hope that helps a little. We do have a magazine. Well, we got a website, too, that talks about tips on Sabbath keeping. But I've got a little book I just wrote on how to keep the Sabbath holy. That might be what you're looking for.
2: The number to call is 800-835-6747. You can answer the book, How to Keep the Sabbath Holy. And we'll be happy to send that to you. I think it's a brand new book. Mm-hmm. Again, 800-835-6747. And again, the book is called How to Keep the Sabbath Holy. Our next caller is Edgar, listening from Hemet, California. Edgar, welcome to the program.
5: Hello.
1: Hey, Edgar, I know where Hemet is.
5: You're one of the two, then.
1: I know. There's not too many, but I used to live not far from there. How can we help you today?
5: I was curious to know your opinion when the church began.
1: Well, you know, the New Testament church, you could kind of say, began in during the time of Pentecost. But the word church, talking about the gathering of God's people, you know, God even had a church in the Old Testament. Technically, the church is the congregation or the gathering, his people. You know, you've got a church that he brought out of Egypt. You've got, you know, Abraham and his family and his tribe. He had hundreds of people in his tribe. They would technically be a church. But when you're thinking about the New Testament church, the apostles in the upper room were the nucleus for that. When Pentecost happened and the Holy Spirit was poured out and it just began to explode with exponential growth, that would be like Acts chapter 2. Some people argue it's the upper room after the resurrection. So, you know, trying to peg a time, there's no question the Holy Spirit fell at Pentecost, and Christ told them to wait for that. So that would be a good starting point if you're looking for one. Does that make sense, Edgar?
5: Your position was because there are a lot of groups that have the church beginning about four or five places in the book of Acts, and I was just curious where you were.
1: Yeah, well, if it's real important to pick a spot, I'd probably say, you know, the Holy Spirit was poured out in Acts chapter 2, and they were all empowered in a special way. They were praying up till that point. But Christ referred to his church before Acts chapter 2 during the gospel ministry. So that must have been in existence when Christ was on the earth, because he's referring to them as the church.
2: You know, we have a study guide called The Bride of Christ, and it's all about the church.
1: That's perfect. Yeah, we need to send it.
2: And it's a study of, yeah, Revelation chapter 12. Great study, and we'll be happy to send that to you, Edgar, or anybody wanting to learn more about the church and New Testament church. How do we identify the church? The number to call is 800-835-6747. You can ask for the study guide called The Bride of Christ. Again, that number is 800-835-6747. Ask for the study guide called The Bride of Christ. We have Maria listening in Brooklyn, New York. Maria, welcome to the program.
6: Hello.
1: Evening, Maria.
6: Good evening. How are you, Pastor?
1: Doing great. And your question tonight?
6: Yes, my question pertains to John chapter 3, when Nicodemus and Jesus Christ was in dialogue about being born again.
1: Uh-huh.
6: When Nicodemus said unto him, how can a man be born when he is old? Can he enter the second time into his mother's womb and be born? And Jesus answers, very rarely I say unto you, except a man be born of water. And that whole dialogue, you're familiar
1: right.
6: with
1: mm-hmm.
6: it. So I'll jump down to verse 9. Nicodemus answered and said unto him, how can these things be? And Jesus answered and said, are you a master of Israel and knowest not these things? My question is, how was Nicodemus supposed to know these things? Was it supposed to be found in the Old Testament? Or in the law, where was he supposed to get the answer to all this that Jesus said he should have known? Where could he have found it?
1: Yeah.
6: Because I must have missed it too.
1: I think that Nicodemus, as a teacher in Israel, they had no New Testament then. All they had was the Old Testament, not a single letter of the New Testament was written yet. And the idea of a nation being born, the idea of a person being born again, is in the Old Testament. When King David says, "Create in me a new heart, O God," when the Bible says the Holy Spirit came on King Saul and he became another man, and there are other instances where it talks about a person, you know, receiving the Spirit. I believe that Nicodemus could have known that. There are principles that you find in Isaiah, in Psalms, that talk about the new birth. And so, because Jesus is speaking in spiritual terms, the nation of Israel, God talks about the nation being born. And, you know, when he brought them out of Egypt. And so when Nicodemus is, you know, playing dumb and saying, how can a man, you know, enter his wife and or his mother's womb and be born again? And he said, oh, you should know these. You know, I'm talking not about literal. It's kind of like when Jesus said in John 6:52, except you eat my flesh and drink my blood, you have no life. And the Jews said, what's he talking about, eating his flesh and drinking his blood? Well, Jesus obviously wasn't talking about cannibalism. He was talking about spiritually. If my bread is the word of God, my blood I'm going to pour out represents the new covenant. And so they were symbols. And so I think that Jesus was chastising Nicodemus for not understanding that he was speaking in symbolic language.
6: So you're saying that Nicodemus should have known. That's what Jesus is saying. He should have known and have an idea of what he means by being born again.
2: Well, you know, Nicodemus claimed to be a teacher of Israel. He was to lead the people into a clear understanding of God's will. And Jesus is saying, you know, you claim to be a teacher in Israel and you are unaware of the elementary aspects of the gospel, meaning you have to have a change of heart, you have to be born again. So it was a rebuke to Nicodemus in thinking that somehow he had everything necessary to be able to instruct others, when really the most important thing with reference to salvation was being neglected.
1: Yeah. You know, you can look, for instance, in Ezekiel 36, verse 25, I will sprinkle clean water on you and you will be clean from all your uncleanness. And in Isaiah 44, I'll pour water on the thirsty. And, you know, in, I guess you can, that's a New Testament. I'm looking for some of the other Old Testament verses. Yeah, there's several places where I think the principle is there. Anyway, we got to probably keep moving, Maria. I hope that helps a little bit. And we do have our lesson that talks about the new birth and salvation, and we'd be happy to send Maria a free copy of that.
2: That one's called Rescue from Above, dealing with the new birth experience. The number to call is 800-835-6747. You can ask for the study guide called Rescue from Above, and we'll be happy to send that to you. Our next call is Ken, listening from Weimar, California. Ken, welcome to the program.
7: Yeah, thank you for having me on. It's a pleasure. I get to the point, Isaiah 65:17, is that literal? The idea of losing our memories being wiped clean is kind of intensely sad in itself, but I'd like for you to maybe look at that and what it says before and after 17.
1: Yeah, all right. Well, let me go there with our friends. Isaiah 65, it says, for behold, I create a new heavens and a new earth, and the former will not be remembered nor come into mind. Now, that doesn't mean that God is going to wipe our memory so that we don't remember the plan of salvation. But when he talks about the former, this present heaven and earth, where, you know, there's so much suffering and sin and Satan has claimed dominion, we are not going to have painful memories haunting us and disturbing or troubling us through eternity. Keep in mind, you've heard that time heals all wounds. When we have eternal life, and after your first, you know, billion years go by, people are not going to be dwelling upon the sad things on earth. So as the ceaseless ages roll, Isaiah is talking about eternity. He said, you know, the former memories won't even enter our minds. There'll be so much joy and hope ahead of us. But I don't think he's saying that God is going to, you know, delete all files from our computers so that we don't have any recollection of how we've been redeemed. Is that your understanding?
7: I thought it might have been referring to like family members, close friends who weren't saved. That would be intensely sad to not, you know, have that knowledge that they are sent to hell or snuffed out.
1: Yeah, well, you know, there obviously when the second coming happens, we're going to know that certain loved ones are not there. There may be somebody that we love and care about, or even any of the lost, and we see that they're not there. We'll be aware of that. And God says, God will wipe away all our tears. Well, in order for him to wipe away tears, there have to be tears. And so there may be some in heaven that are going to be sad, and God will dry their tears. And the fact that God dries their tears, he takes away the sorrow, so we don't have to look back with sorrow forever. But like I said, it doesn't mean that it's going to erase all memory. It just means the painful memories are not going to haunt us in heaven. That's the way I understand it.
7: Well, I appreciate that, and God bless you for doing God's work. And you
1: well,
7: have a great evening.
1: Thank you, Ken. You keep us in your prayers.
7: I sure will. Thank you. Bye-bye.
1: Bye-bye.
2: Our next call is Nancy, listening from South Carolina. Nancy, you're on the air.
8: Oh, Pastor Doug and Pastor Ross, I have a question in Luke 12, 52 and 53. For from now on, five in one house will be divided, three against two, two against three. Father will be divided against son, son against father, mother against daughter, daughter-in-law against mother-in-law, against her daughter-in-law, her mother-in-law. What does that mean?
1: Yeah, and he says also in Matthew chapter 10, 35, for I've come to set a man against his father, and a daughter against her mother, and a daughter-in-law against her mother-in-law. And he goes on and says, a man's foes will be they of his own house. And Christ here is just basically saying that when people accept the gospel, sometimes not everybody in the family accepts the gospel. And those who accept Christ end up becoming the focal point of hostility for those that don't. Now, and you can see, you know, cases of that in the Bible. I mean, Paul was a Jew, and he was killing his fellow church members and the apostles. And there were families where, you know, children would turn in their parents for going to Christian meetings, and a girl might turn in her mother-in-law, or like that. Christ said, I didn't come to send peace but a sword. And he said that sometimes the gospel will create divisions in a family. And it's very sad when that happens. But Jesus was warning, he's warning people that it's a personal decision. You can't say, well, I'm part of this family, so we're all saved automatically. Every individual in the family had to make a decision for or against the truth as they heard the truth. Does that make sense? And Christ Jesus said, unless you love me more than father, mother, sister, brother, husband, wife, you're not worthy of me. And so love for Christ needs to be the big factor. Hey, appreciate your question, Nancy. And
8: thank you.
1: Yeah, you're welcome. Got time for one more call, you think? No, I got 1 minute. Yeah, that wouldn't be fair, would it?
2: We'll just get the question on the air, and we'll have to cut it off.
1: Hey, friends, don't go away. We've got an amazing fact that we're going to be sharing with you in just a minute. But I want to remind you that, of course, you can always call in with fresh questions this coming week. And go to the Amazing Facts website. 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

0: Friends, are you afraid of heights? If so, you might want to look away right now. One of the most famous attractions in the San Francisco Bay Area is the iconic Golden Gate Bridge. While world, few people know the story of the brave men who were involved in its construction and also known as the Halfway to Hell Club. Designed by a group of visionary engineers, at 4,200 feet from end to end, the Golden Gate Bridge was at one time the longest suspension bridge in the world. During its construction from 1933 to 1937, the Golden Gate Bridge had one of the best safety construction records of any project during that time. Keep in mind, they would factor in and calculate that one man would die for every $1 million that was spent. So with a budget of $35 million, they knew that loss of life would be unacceptable. This is why the chief engineer, Joseph B. Strauss, was absolutely adamant about using the most rigorous safety precautions that had ever been used in bridge building. He had a local manufacturer of safety equipment design special headgear that he insisted be worn on every job. This became the prototype for the modern hard hat, worn for the first time ever. But the safety precautions went even farther. Strauss provided a special hand and face cream to protect their skin from the cold, biting wind, and glare-free goggles to protect their eyes. In addition, they also ate a special diet to help ward off dizziness when they were working at those epic heights. But the most conspicuous safety precaution was a gigantic net that was suspended from end to end under the entire construction area of the Golden Gate Bridge. In fact, during construction, this net saved the lives of 19 men who later became known as the Halfway to Hell Club. Now you need to keep in mind, these were some of the most dangerous construction conditions you can imagine. The wind was constantly blowing. They were walking around on iron that sometimes had ice from the freezing fog. In places, they were over 700 feet above the icy waters. Yet the men, coming from all walks of life, were willing to take these risks because it was during the Great Depression, and they would get paid up to $11 a day, which was a fortune back then. One of the other benefits of the net was they discovered that the men were much more courageous, even though they were walking high on those slippery surfaces, because they knew there was a mechanism to protect them if they should fall. This gave them the confidence and the courage to press on and get the bridge built in record time. You know, friends, as Christians, we have a great work to do. The Bible tells us that we get to participate with Jesus in building a bridge that connects heaven and earth. And there are dangers along the way. The devil would like to paralyze us with fear that we might fall or make a mistake. But we know that Jesus has provided a safety net for us, and we don't have to be afraid. We can press on with confidence, because it promises in the book of Jude, verse 24, He is able to keep us from falling. But sometimes we make mistakes. Still don't be discouraged, friends. If you read in 1 John chapter 2, verse 1, the Bible says, if we fall, if we sin, we have an advocate with the Father, Jesus Christ. So let's press on together and build that bridge with Christ. For over 50 years, Amazing Facts has shared the wonderful news of salvation and provided millions of Bible resources to people all over the world. We've built churches in India, proclaimed God's Word in China, and have sent free Bible studies around the globe. 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
2: They that trust in the Lord shall be as Mount Zion, which cannot be removed, but abideth forever. As the mountains are round about Jerusalem, so the Lord is round about his people, from henceforth even forever. For the rod of the wicked shall not rest upon the lot of the righteous, lest

0: The righteous put forth their hands unto iniquity. Do good, O Lord, unto those that be good, and to them that are upright in their hearts. As for such as turn aside unto their crooked ways, the Lord shall lead them forth with the workers of iniquity, but peace shall be upon Israel.
1: Blessed are the poor in spirit, for theirs is the kingdom of heaven. Blessed are they that mourn, for they shall be comforted. Blessed are the meek, for they shall inherit the earth. Blessed are they which do hunger and thirst after righteousness, for they shall be filled. Blessed are the merciful, for they shall obtain mercy. Blessed are the pure in heart, for they shall see God. Blessed are the peacemakers, for they shall be called the children of God. Blessed are they which are persecuted for righteousness' sake, for theirs is the kingdom of heaven. Blessed are ye when men shall revile you and persecute you, and shall say all manner of evil against you falsely for my sake. Rejoice and be exceeding glad, for great is your reward in heaven.
2: What time I am afraid, I will trust in thee. In God I will praise his word. In God I have put my trust.
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4: 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And they pray, please forgive me for doing such and such. And they apologize to mom or dad or brother or sister or the cat or whatever. And they have that experience of receiving God's grace. What a wonderful spiritual lesson. This is the life of the Christian being lived by the child as we are leading them.
3: 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Mostly cloudy with thunderstorms today with a high near 96 and lows around 74. Partly sunny with thunderstorms tomorrow with a high of 89 and lows around 74. For your Monday, partly sunny with thunderstorms with a high near 92 and lows around 75. And for Tuesday, intermittent clouds with a high near 96 and lows around 76. That's your morning weather on North Lake County Christian Radio.
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8: 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My name is Adrian Westney Jr. I'm your host for today's program. The message is about to begin, the message that has been prepared by Pastor Wintley Phipps. The title today, An Attitude of Gratitude. But please stay tuned because at the end of the message, I'm going to have some announcements which will allow you to get a little more information about the More Abundant Life radio broadcast. And if you want to obtain an audio copy of today's message, we're going to let you know how you can do that. Just now, though, let's get right to the sanctuary where the message for today, An Attitude of Gratitude, has already begun.
9: The book of Acts, chapter 3. I'll begin reading verse 1, Acts 3, verse 1. The Bible says, Now Peter and John went up together into the temple at the hour of prayer, being the ninth hour. And a certain man, lame from his mother's womb, was carried, whom they laid daily at the gate of the temple, which is called Beautiful, to ask alms of them that entered into the temple, who, seeing Peter and John about to go into the temple, asked an alms. And Peter, fastening his eyes upon him with John, said, "Look on us." And he gave heed unto them, expecting to receive something of them. Then Peter said, "Silver and gold have I none, but such as I have, give I thee. In the name of Jesus Christ of Nazareth, rise up and walk." And he took him by the right hand and lifted him up, and immediately his feet and ankle bones received strength. And he, leaping up, stood and walked and entered with them into the temple, walking and leaping and praising God. Amen. And all the people saw him walking and praising God, and they knew that it was he which sat for alms at the beautiful gate of the temple. And they were filled with wonder and amazement at that which had happened unto him. My message this morning, an attitude of gratitude. An attitude of gratitude. This happened one day not long after Pentecost, not long after the Holy Spirit had descended upon the disciples. Peter and John were moving about in Jerusalem, carrying the good news of salvation to a dying world. They prayed for power and authority that would ensure their success in ministry. They petitioned God to forgive their sins. And they remembered how there in the upper room, that rushing mighty wind, that anointing of the Lord fell upon them. They remembered how God's power was rained down in their midst, and his Spirit empowered them and prepared them to face a wicked world in the name of Jesus. On this day, Peter and John, still

That's all he was. A panhandler. He couldn't even hold up the sign, "Will work for food." Because that wouldn't be honest. Besides, beggars don't necessarily have a reputation for honesty. Amen. And when you find an honest beggar, you have a rare find. I'll never forget the day I was in some city out west, and I saw a beggar with the most original sign I had ever seen. I had to give him an A for honesty. His sign read, "Why lie? Need beer." And he was getting money just for being honest. Through the kindness of family and friends, this beggar, says the Bible, was laid daily at the temple. He was deposited there religiously at the same spot beside the gate. What a pitiful sight he was. A disheveled heap of a man sitting on his blanket. Can you imagine him there, stretching out in front of him, broadcasting his plight, were his two dried up, withered, twisted legs. His emaciated legs lay in front of him for everybody to see. In front of his own eyes, they were a painful reminder of dreams denied, of hopes that would never materialize. Every day he buried afresh hidden dreams of a normal life. He envied those who would casually walk past him. He marveled at how they took the gift of stride for granted. Sometimes when you get up to walk out of here today, you ought to praise God that you're on your own steam. In all of his years of life, this man had never felt his own legs. Neither could he command them to walk or stroll. Boys and girls, that young man would have been happy just to have been able to take out the garbage for his brother. Amen. Sometimes young men, young women, when you're asked to do little errands, think about this man and say, "Thank God I can take the garbage out. I can run an errand for mother." He would have been ecstatic to hear his name called to hurry and do some duty for his father. He had never played a sport, never had any exercise with his feet, never chased a ball in a sandy lot or along a cobblestone street. For he was, says the Bible, lame from his mother's womb. And brothers and sisters, of this beggar we know precious little. I believe he spent his adolescent years, his teenage years, praying for a miracle. To everyone else, it looked like he had resigned himself to his fate. But you know, God has a way of hearing your unspoken prayers. God has a way of knowing the secret longings of your soul. I remember as a little boy growing up on an island called Trinidad, I used to dream of seeing England and seeing Paris. And now I look back and I've seen Greenland's icy mountains. With my own eyes, I've seen the sands of Arabia. God has filled up my soul with all the secret longings of my childhood. I never used to tell people about it, but God knew my heart. And the same God knows the secret longings of your soul. Every day of this man's adult life, he was from birth carried to the temple steps to beg. Rain or shine, he was there. Yeah. Hallelujah. Yeah. Good weather, bad weather, he was there. He had become a fixture at the temple. Some days he collected nothing for his efforts. Other days he did pretty good. Over the years, he had seen a little bit of everything. He had been taunted and teased. People are wicked sometimes. They can be cruel and evil. He was mocked. He was scorned. He was derided. This man knew that all the positive thinking in the world could not make his dead legs work. His only method of survival was by begging. And so every day, he took his place beside the choicest place that a beggar could sit, on the church steps. Now, he could have sat beside the well.

0: He could have been in the town square where the merchants sold their wares and had extra change. No, no. He sat where he thought he could get a blessing, on the steps of the church. This day, perhaps, he was a little more expectant. And as Peter and John passed him, fresh from their encounter with God, this crippled man began to solicit from them a donation. Peter looked at him and said to the crippled man, "Look this way." The man lifted his eyes from his empty vessel and heard Peter saying, "Silver and gold have I not, but such as I have, I give to thee. Your need is greater than gold." You want healing? You want healing? You want deliverance? I say to you, in the name of the Christ of Nazareth, in the name of the Holy One of Israel, in the name of Nazareth, Jesus, who walked this earth, rise up and walk. That crippled man looked into the eyes of Peter and saw that Peter was serious. Touched his hand, felt the power of God flowing through his body. Peter lifted him to his feet. A good beggar learns, brothers and sisters, to get something you better learn to ask. When I used to sell encyclopedias, I know I don't look like I used to sell encyclopedias. Everybody, anybody in here ever sold encyclopedias? Oh Lord. They used to teach you, for every 10 you ask, you might get one sale. So when you asked 7, you were getting more hopeful. You had just 3 more to go to get a sale. That beggar never would have gotten anything had not he been confident in his cause. No beggar is successful saying to people, you probably don't want to give me anything, do you? No, the Bible says, Peter, fastening his eyes upon him, said, "Look this way. Look on us." And he gave, the Bible says, he gave heed, expecting. That's the word today. This beggar would never have received healing had he not looked on Peter, expecting to receive something. He believed. Are you with me today? He believed he was about to get something. He didn't know what it was, but he was expecting. Peter said, "Silver and gold I don't have." And at first blush, that would probably seem like a cruel thing to say to a beggar. You know how hard it is to say that to people who run up to your car at the intersection. "I don't have anything." Have you ever been there? And they always look at you like they don't believe you. And it's hard to explain to a beggar standing outside your car, your BMW, that you're broke. They just don't believe you. Peter said, "Silver and gold have I none, but such as I have, I give to you." Brothers and sisters, it could have gone like this. It could have gone like this. That when the beggar put his weight on his legs for the first time, he felt strength flowing down his limbs, coursing through his limbs. And he slowly pushed himself up to a sitting position. I said it could have gone like this. And he felt the muscles begin to swell and tingle. And then he began to take that first faltering. Are you with me today? It could have gone like that. But that's not the way the Bible says it happened. Acts 3:8 says that when he heard from Peter, "Rise up and walk," that he leapt. Are you with me today? He didn't check to see if he had any balance. He didn't check to see if his legs were going to work. When God tells you to do something, don't. You better go out and do it. He'll take care of you. Get up, rise up, walk. And this man entered with Peter and John into the temple. The Bible says walking and leaping, praising God. For the first time, he could feel the rocks and stones beneath his feet. Imagine that moment. He was walking and leaping, and the NIV says, in Acts 3:8, it says, he jumped to his feet and began to walk. Woo! And then he went with them into the temple courts, walking. This is the NIV now. This is the new translation. Walking and jumping in church.
1: praising God.
0: Nobody had to tell him that he ought to go in the temple and thank God. Instinctively, he knew he had to get into the temple and praise the Lord. The Bible tells us that his first act was a praise and thanksgiving. Talk about being on fire for the Lord. Oh, let him save your life. You rise up. Let him give you a miracle. You'll rise up. You'll be on fire too. You'll want to share your testimony with everyone. This beggar didn't pause to consider if jumping in the church was appropriate. He didn't take the time to worry about if leaping in the temple would offend somebody. All he wanted was the world to see that he was lame, but now he could walk. Someone said if you were drowning and someone threw you a rope, you'd get excited too. If you had a disease, somebody found a cure, you'd get excited too. I don't know about you, but I'm not shy to tell everybody what happened to me in Jesus' name. I once was lost, but now I'm found. I was blind, but now I see. And in case you haven't figured it out, when I give my testimony, I'm in another world. I'm on another plane. When I'm telling what Jesus has done for me, you watch out. I'll forget I told you. And I'll come by and tell you again. Because I'm in another world. When I'm telling about what Jesus has done for me. Excuse me, brother, but did you know? Oh, I told you last week. Amen. Amen. I was a cripple. Couldn't feel my toes. All I could do was just lay begging on the street. But a man named Peter said, silver and gold have I none. You know, we ought to be thankful today. I said, we ought to be praising God today. And if you don't know what to say, a missionary once told about a part of the world where he was working, where people were born with healthy vision, but something in that area, either in the water, that caused people to lose their sight as they grew older. This missionary developed a process that stopped the progressive blindness, and people came to him from all over, and he performed this operation, and they would leave realizing that they would have gone blind, but now they were going to be able to see for the rest of their lives. This missionary said, but you know, these people never said thank you, because that phrase was not in their dialect. Instead, they spoke the word in their dialect that meant thank you. And the word that they spoke was, I will tell your name. I'll tell your name. Has he done something for you? Tell his name. That's your dialect. I will tell his name. And brothers and sisters, if he's been good to you, tell his name wherever you are. Wherever you are, you didn't get there by yourself. You ought to tell his name. One of the dearest friends I remember having in my life was a man by the name of Alex Haley. Alex Haley, who was the author of Roots, he and I would talk while he traveled on ships down to South America where he would write his next book. Alex Haley had a picture hanging on his office wall. It was a picture of a turtle on top of a fence post. And when he was asked why he had that picture there, every time he was asked, he said, you know, when I write something significant and I read it and I say to myself, oh, that's wonderful, and I begin to feel proud of myself, he said, I look at that turtle on top of the fence post and remember that he didn't get there on his own. He had help. And I'm here to tell you, you're blessed. You didn't get there on your own. You had help. God has been good to you. You ought to praise his name. Paul says in 1 Thessalonians, in everything. Do what? In everything. Give thanks, for this is the will of God in Christ Jesus concerning you. Paul knew that gratitude should flow not out of what you are experiencing. Gratitude should flow because you understand what God is doing through whatever it is you're experiencing. Now, don't miss that. Gratitude should not flow when things are going good. Gratitude should not just flow out of the things that you're experiencing that you're enjoying. Gratitude should flow because you understand whatever you're going through, that all things, not some things, but all things are working together for your good. And so I've come to praise him today and give him thanks. And I pray that you leave this church today with an attitude.

0: today's title, An Attitude of Gratitude.
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3: For one full year after September 11, the question still loomed. Had Osama bin Laden been killed in that devastating U.S. bombing campaign in southern Afghanistan, or had he somehow managed to escape and lie low, possibly in the lawless border region between Afghanistan and Pakistan? No one really knew for sure, including intelligence experts in the United States government. But then in October of 2002, at about 8 o'clock one Tuesday evening, George Bush was taking a shower in the White House when his telephone rang. It was Condoleezza Rice, the president's national security advisor. She had been trying to reach him with urgent news. The president toweled off, then he picked up the handset, and Rice gave him the report that he'd been waiting for. Yes, it was true. The recorded message that had just been broadcast earlier that same day on Al Jazeera, the Arab news service, was almost certainly the voice of Osama bin Laden. On that faint, grainy audio tape, the voice of the master terrorist could be definitely heard ridiculing George Bush, the United States, and predicting more terrorist attacks upon American soil. And as soon as the tape was considered to be authentic, word went out on every major news service throughout the United States and around the world with the shocking report. Osama bin Laden is still alive. His cryptic voice is still being heard. He's predicting more terrorism against the United States. Well, dear friend, just like the voice of evil was heard on that Arab audio tape in October of 2002, warning the world of more terrorism, the book of Revelation, which is the last book of the Holy Bible, reveals another voice, the voice of good, the voice of God. And yet that voice is also warning the world about a coalition of evil in these last days that is much bigger and much more subtle than the Al-Qaeda terrorist network. It's very deadly, and in the Bible we have a warning from God, and it's not cryptic, it's not muffled, it's not hard to understand, but it's being given with a loud voice, and it is a warning about something called Babylon. And it is my hope that today, as we study this subject, the topic of Babylon that is revealed in the second angel's message of Revelation 14, verse 8, that as spiritual intelligence experts, we will be able to hear that voice coming from God very clearly. Dear God, Father, in the name of Jesus, Lord, you know that there is evil in this world. You know that there are people like Osama bin Laden, and there are warning messages that are being given from the enemy against good. And yet, Father, you've also revealed that there is a warning message from you, from the source of all good, against the evil that is in this world. And we pray that as we open our Bibles and begin to learn about this incredibly hot subject, that you will open our hearts and our eyes and our ears to hear the truth. In Jesus' name we pray. Amen. Okay, we are back to our study of Bible prophecy. This is Steve Wolberg. You're listening to End Time Insights. In our last few programs, we have been analyzing what the Bible refers to as the three angels' messages in Revelation 14, 6 through 12. The first angel's message talks about the everlasting gospel, about the judgment, and about the importance of worshiping the maker of heaven and earth. And we talked about this in our last few programs. The third angel's message in verses 9 through 12 is a warning about the beast and the image and the mark, and it appeals to the whole world to keep God's law and to have faith in Jesus Christ. And all of this takes place before verses 14 through 16, which is a graphic description of the second coming of Christ on

0: a white cloud with a sharp sickle to reap the harvest of the earth. Now, sandwiched between the first angel's message in Revelation 14, 6 and 7, and the third angel's message in verses 9 through 12, is the second angel's message, which is a strong warning from God, given with a loud voice to the whole world about something called Babylon. If you have your Bible, I invite you to follow along. Revelation 14, verse 8, the scripture says, "And there followed another angel, saying, Babylon is fallen, that great city, because she made all nations drink of the wine of the wrath of her fornication." Okay, now, the first thing that we need to do is establish whether this Babylon described in the book of Revelation is referring to a literal rebuilt city of Babylon over in the Middle East, or whether this is talking about a spiritual Babylon. Now, I know there are a lot of prophecy teachers today, and there are books, and there are videos, and even movies that talk about this subject, and they take the position that the area in which Saddam Hussein rules will someday see the rising of a rebuilt city of Babylon. But I want to tell you clearly from the Bible that that view is not true. In the book of Isaiah, chapter 13, verses 19 and 20, the Bible says plainly that Babylon shall be as when God overthrew Sodom and Gomorrah, and it shall never be inhabited. So according to the Word of God, we do not need to look over to the Middle East, to the land of modern Iraq, and expect to see the ruins of ancient Babylon come together and a new city rise. Friends, it's just not going to happen that way. And I hate to say this, but those who are teaching this really are teaching false prophecy, not in harmony with the scriptures. Okay, so if Babylon does not refer to the literal city in the Middle East, then what is this talking about in Revelation 14, verse 8? Well, let me shed some light on this. Babylon is also referred to in Revelation chapter 17 as a woman. In Revelation 17, verse 5, this is what the scripture says, "And upon her forehead was a name written, Mystery, Babylon the Great, the mother of harlots and abominations of the earth." This whole chapter 17, is all about this mysterious woman called Babylon. She is a whore. She is a harlot. Now, the next question is, what does a woman represent in prophecy? Are you ready for this? I'll tell you, a woman represents a church. There's actually a true church in Revelation, and there is a false church. In Revelation chapter 19, verses 7 and 8, God refers to his people as a woman. Verse 7 talks about the Lamb and about his wife that has made herself ready for the marriage supper. 19:8 says, "And to her," referring to the true woman, "was granted that she should be arrayed in fine linen, clean and white, for the fine linen is the righteousness of saints." So in this passage, it's very clear that God, in the book of Revelation, refers to his people as his wife and as a woman. So if God's people are called his wife, what about this harlot woman? Just think about it. If a pure woman represents the true church, then a harlot woman would represent a false or counterfeit church. And let me add a scripture on that to prove that that's true. In Revelation 18, verse 4, God speaks from heaven in the final days about Babylon, and then he talks to his people, and he says, "Come out of her, my people." And this shows that God, right before the end, has true people inside of Babylon, but he calls them out. Therefore, we know that Babylon must refer to a church, because if not, then why would God's people be inside of her needing to come out? Now, the true church is also described in Revelation chapter 12. There she is referred to as a pure woman in Revelation 12, verse 1. In chapter 12, verse 6, this woman is persecuted by the dragon, which refers to the devil, down throughout Christian history. And then in chapter 12, verse 17, there is finally a remnant of this true woman or true church down in the last days that keep the commandments of God and have the testimony of Jesus Christ. Now, in contrast to this final group, this final remnant of the woman of commandment-keeping Christians, there is that false church described in Revelation 17, and it's against that woman, that church, that the second angel gives its warning in Revelation 14, verse 8. Okay, let's go back there. Verse 8 in chapter 14 says, "And there followed another angel, saying, Babylon is fallen, that great city, because she made all nations drink of the wine of the wrath of her fornication." Now the next question is, what does the word Babylon literally means? Confusion. And its root goes back to the Tower of Babel in Genesis chapter 11. If you remember the story, God came down and confused their tongues, confused their languages, and so they were all babbling back and forth. They couldn't understand each other. And this is where the name Babylon, meaning confusion, comes from. And so in the book of Revelation, when God speaks about a final Babylon, this refers to a gigantic, confused, false church that is not teaching the pure word of God. Okay, now if we go back to Revelation 14, verse 8, and look more closely, the Bible says that Babylon is fallen. Now that word fallen sheds a lot of light on this subject, and again, it provides proof that this Babylon is not referring to some rebuilt city in the Middle East, but this is talking about a gigantic conglomeration of a church that has fallen away from the scriptures. That's what the word fall means. It means that it started upright, but it fell. And that process had already begun in the days of Paul. In 2 Thessalonians chapter 2, verse 3, Paul predicted a great falling away that would take place in history, and it did happen, and now it has resulted in the rising of this gigantic system, this false church called Babylon, representing the confusion in the religious world that has fallen away from the pure truth of the Bible. Now, in our next program, we're going to go back into Revelation chapter 17, and we're going to look in detail at the description of this woman, and we're going to actually be able to identify clearly who this mother of harlots actually is, described right there in the Bible. It's going to be a shocking program. I hope that you will not miss this. And then after that, we're going to go back and we're going to study more carefully about the wine of Babylon. Remember, the whole world, the scripture says, is drunk with the wine of Babylon. And friends, I want to tell you, don't believe those who just apply this whole prophecy to the future after some supposed rapture when Christians disappear. And by that interpretation, they make this prophecy totally irrelevant for us today. Friends, I want to tell you, this prophecy is for right now. Babylon has fallen right now. God is right now calling his people to come out and to follow the pure truth of the scripture. God is calling us right now to be part of a people who are keeping the commandments of God and the faith of Jesus. That's what the third angel says in Revelation 14, verse 12. And this whole message is designed to prepare us for the second coming of Jesus Christ, which occurs right after the three angels' messages have finished their work. In October of 2002, as a result of a muffled Arab audio tape, it became very clear to the entire world that master terrorist Osama bin Laden was still alive. Dear friend, according to the second angel's message of Revelation 14, verse 8, there is now a global spiritual Babylon that is also very much alive. And the voice of the true shepherd, who is Jesus Christ, because he loves us, he has given us a special warning in his last book, the book of Revelation, and I hope that you will join me as we continue to study this very warning, and may God help us all not to fall away from the truth, but to stay close to the bleeding side of Jesus Christ, who alone can save us by his grace.
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1: 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Join our hosts Gary Gibbs and John Bradshaw as they open the Bible and talk about themes that affect your life today. Stay tuned because the next 15 minutes will deepen your understanding of God's Word.
2: Hi, and welcome to Bible Talk, where we talk about the Bible and how the Bible affects us today. I'm John Bradshaw. With me is Gary Gibbs. Hi, Gary.
3: Hi, John. Today we have a very practical topic. We're going to be looking at how to maintain a vibrant relationship with God through our prayer life.
2: We've talked about that devotional life aspect here, and prayer is part, a key, an integral part. And when we've spoken about this before, we sort of assumed that without going into the nuts and bolts of prayer. Why don't we talk about how we can make prayer real, how we can make prayer work, and how to pray? Let's start with that. How does a person pray? We tell people to pray, but let's talk about the how-tos.
3: When I first became a Christian, you would assume people know how to pray automatically. But like a little child, you have to teach a child how to walk and how to talk properly. I think it's important to look at how to pray. I remember the first time that I knelt down with a group of people and they were praying around the circle. I don't think I heard anything anybody said because I was counting the number of prayers until it was my turn, trying to figure out what in the world was I going to say. How do we talk to God? Should we be overly focused on what we say?
2: I heard that someone once said that prayer is just a matter of opening up the heart to God as you would open up your heart to a friend. It's communication, isn't it? Verbal communication.
3: It really is. And, you know, one thing I have found in my prayer life, it is opening my heart, but I find I do that better when I'm praying out loud. You know, if I'm just talking in my head to God, which I do that as well, but I find if I can find a quiet place where nobody thinks I'm crazy talking to myself, but I'm pouring out my heart to God, the voice inflection deepens the expression, and it really is like I'm talking to a friend.
2: I have found that praying out loud helps me focus. If I'm just in my mind, and to pray in your mind is fine. Let's not get that wrong. That's to pray silently. In fact, the Bible says pray without ceasing, which means to always be in an attitude of prayer turned towards God and open to receiving God. It'll mean you got to spend your whole life on your knees. If you're going to pray without ceasing, you're surely not going to pray out loud the whole time. But when you're getting that real connection time with the Lord, that devotional time, it seems to me, and from what you've said, it just works a little bit better on a number of levels. If you're speaking out loud, you can focus a little bit better, perhaps formulate your thoughts a bit better. Mm-hmm. And I think you're just not going to get so distracted.
3: Have you ever, in the morning, you get up in the morning and you're laying in bed there and you start praying. And before you know it, you drift right back off to sleep.
2: Hey, I can't do it. I know people who can. I cannot pray in my bed. I've tried it number of times, and all it does is lengthen my sleep time. I don't know what it is, man. I'm just not awake until I'm awake.
3: I'm the same way. And if I crawl into bed at night and I try to pray while I'm getting ready to go to sleep, that bed is so comfortable.
2: Oh,
3: that
2: yeah.
3: Pillow is so soft. I just go right to sleep. So I have to get up out of bed, and I like to kneel because that's a posture that you see demonstrated in the Bible. Jesus knelt in prayer. David knelt in prayer. Solomon knelt in prayer. They knelt, and that's a posture of reverence. And as I kneel in prayer, prayer keeps me awake and it keeps me focused.
2: Now, I know I'm not going to ask you this question. I'll assume this. You're not saying people have to kneel when they pray.
3: No.
2: You can pray in any number of positions. But for me, sitting is not my praying position. Lying prone, to me, that's not praying. You know, that's associated with other things. Sitting is relaxing. Standing is something else. Kneeling is prayer.
3: So should prayer be uncomfortable? Is that what we're saying?
2: No, I don't think so. But prayer ought to be reverent. Prayer ought to be prayer. Now, if you can sit down in your armchair and pray and have a meaningful connection, hey, God bless you. Doesn't work for me. But it seems to me that it's good to adopt the biblical model. And when you're really connecting with God, something I like about kneeling, there's something, it speaks about humility and submission, doesn't it?
3: I think that's an important thing. If you were going to meet a king or a queen or a president, there would be certain protocol that you would go through to meet them. And I think when we kneel before God, we're acknowledging God as the creator and the king of the universe. And that position does something to deepen our impression. But as you said, we need to be praying all the time in every position. But we're talking about that special time that you set aside every day. Kneeling is a good thing to try, especially if you haven't tried it before. Hey, John, I want to come back to this issue of praying out loud.
2: Okay, sure.
3: I have shared this with people before, and I shared with them how it revolutionized my prayer life. And
2: how to do that? Revolutionized?
3: It did, because before, as I was just praying within my head during my formal prayer time, my thoughts just weren't as connected or as matured. But as I started expressing them verbally, and then I have the voice inflection and all, it's like I'm talking to a friend. And I found my prayer time actually lengthened and became more meaningful. Now, I want to ask you a question. What do you think the typical response was when I posed to someone that they ought to try praying out loud?
2: Yeah, I don't know. Why wouldn't people want to do that? Maybe they pray in the presence of others, and to pray out loud wouldn't be cool. I don't know what.
3: Here's what I found, and this surprised me, but I heard it numerous times. They were afraid that if they prayed out loud, the devil would hear their prayers.
2: Oh, come on. I've heard that too. People have asked me that question. Now I come to think of it. Should I pray silently so the devil can't hear me?
3: And so you think we're going to fake the devil out?
2: Right.
3: You know, he's not going to hear our prayer. Listen, when we're praying, we're in the audience chamber of God.
2: That's right.
3: And I don't believe the devil can be there. And if he can somehow hear our prayers, so what? God is more powerful. And
2: the most powerful
3: position we can be in is in the position of prayer.
2: I believe that the devil would flee from the presence of one who is praying and pouring out their heart to God. And hey, if you got any worry about this, as you pray, just say, Lord, can you ask the devil to leave right now? I'm sure he will. We don't need to worry at all about the devil hearing our prayers and then running around to trick us or frustrate us. Greater is he that is in you than he that is in the world, according to the Bible. Okay. Go ahead. You got a thought here.
3: I do. The Bible says that even though we wrestle not against flesh and blood, but against these powers in high places, spiritual powers in high places, as we're praying, we're putting on the armor of God. Ephesians 6:18, praying always with all prayer and supplication.
2: That's important to remember that, because when you hear about the armor of God, you hear about the shield and the breastplate and the sword, but prayer is part of that armor of God. You don't have all the armor on if you're not praying.
3: You know, we have a little book that we're going to make available to our listeners who can call in or write us and get this little book called Armor of God, and it will teach them how to be successful in the Christian life.
2: You've got to get that, Armor of God. You'll hear the number. You'll get the address. Write us, email us, call us. We'll send that to you free, Armor of God. It'll be a blessing to you, our gift to you, and it'll help you in your spiritual walk. Now, there are a number of ways that you can pray. Let's call them formulas, methods. I don't think you have to follow any.
3: Pray. Yeah, I would say we don't have to have a formula, but there are some things that remind you of different aspects of prayer that make the prayer life meaningful.
2: I'm getting asked all the time by people, how can I pray and not get into a rut, or my prayers end after about 2 minutes? What do I do? So there's a couple of things I recommend. Let me share one. This isn't new to you, I don't guess, and perhaps there's some people who are listening, you've heard this. That's okay. ACTS, ACTS. ACTS. You got that word as an acronym. A stands for adoration. C stands for confession. T stands for thanksgiving. S stands for supplication or asking. Now, I want to tell you, Gary, when I was growing as a young Christian, I incorporated this into my experience because I found I was going kind of round in circles in my prayer time. So I started off with the A for adoration, and I would praise God. Now, you know, most people don't spend any time giving God praise. You read the Psalms, the psalmist is praising God all day long. He says we should. The most people do is when they say, well, praise the Lord. But praise God and praise Him for who He is and what He is and what He's capable of and for His glory. I spend some time in praising God. Then the C is for confession. I'm confessing my sins to God. God has asked us to do that. It helps me to remember the sinfulness of sin and the holiness of God. T is for thanksgiving. Man, if you would just sit down with a list, with a piece of paper and make a list of the things that you're thankful for, suddenly you're not praying any more two-minute prayers. You've got prayers that will last all day long. And then S is for supplication or asking. Asking for things you want. That's okay. Ask for things you need. And I found this revolutionized my prayer time and really drew me into an experience with God that I was not having.
3: Often we start with the supplication.
2: Sure.
3: And we just talk about what we need. We say, Lord, please help me with this. Please help me with that. It's very important, I think, to be very specific in our prayers. You mentioned confession a moment ago.
2: Yes, sir.
3: When we confess, it's very easy to fall into this trap. Lord, please forgive me for my sins.
2: Right.
3: I don't think that does a whole lot for us. I think what we need to do is we need to be specific. It's okay to be general at times, but it's also important to be specific to say, Lord, forgive me. Today I lost my temper. Forgive me for this, forgive me for that. And then I think it's important to talk to God about those things and kind of rehearse, especially at the end of the day. Lord, you know, why do I lose my temper? What was the situation there? And talk to him about it. And as we do that, he will impress us by his spirit of the dynamics that are taking place in our life that we keep falling in or we fall into that particular sin. And then these become learning events, John.
2: Right.
3: And actually, God, through prayer and confession, now can actually cleanse us of those things. But I would propose that if we go through our life with this general, Lord, please forgive my sin all the time, and we don't specifically confess and talk it through with God, we're going to keep falling into the same old sin over and over again.
2: There's something that I want to mention, and that is this. I think some people, I know some people, many people, approach prayer in the wrong attitude. Prayer is when I come to God and tell God what I want. Prayer is a club I use to beat God into doing what I want him to do. And that's not what prayer is all about. Certainly, there's an element of prayer, God, I want this. God, I need this. God, please, would you grant this? But I believe that there's more to it than that, than just telling God what you want. I think prayer is also for listening for and discerning the voice and the will of God. God, I want a new car, just for instance. And I'm not really considering God's will. Before long, though, through prayer and bringing this to the Lord and talking to God about this, what I realize is that there's another priority that I ought to be putting first. The Lord has led me to making a better decision, a more appropriate decision. Prayer became the arena where I found the will of God for my life rather than the place where I imposed my will upon God. You see what I'm saying, don't you?
3: I do. Prayer is really a supernatural experience. You know, you don't hear a audible voice speaking back to you, but there's this impression in your mind as you talk to God. And I want to encourage our listeners in their prayer life to not only talk during their prayer time, but to also listen.
2: Amen.
3: And as you do this, you'll become more in tune with how God speaks to you, and you'll be able to discern his voice. But it's something you can only experience. You can't fully describe how to hear the voice of God. But if you'll spend that quality time with God, praying and listening, and you'll marry that to your Bible study time, you'll find God will give you wisdom and insights that you're not getting anywhere else. It's only coming through prayer.
2: Someone said that prayer is the key in the hand of faith that unlocks heaven's storehouse. There's power in communicating with God.
3: And that power you can experience if you'll just do it.
2: That's right. That's what Nike said, right? Gave us good advice. Just do it. Thank you so much for joining us today. Join us for more here next time on Bible Talk.

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1: You've probably never heard of the Root Beer Float Coalition, but these homeschool grads are doing vital work as state legislators. 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
2: Today's guest is one of the original members of the Root Beer Float Coalition, Isaac Latterell. Isaac is serving as a representative in the South Dakota legislature. Isaac, it is great to have you on the program.
3: Mike, it's always great to talk with you, and thanks a lot for the opportunity to be on your show.
2: What made you decide to run for office?
3: Well, I had just completed college, and it was followed by an internship for the State Senate Appropriations Committee. And I became friends with a young senator who was a Christian, and he encouraged me, you know, you should run for office someday. So when I got home, people started actually asking me to run against one of the other senators that I worked for because of his views on marriage and the pro-life issue. And I defeated him by 17 votes in the primary, running on pro-life issue, and then I narrowly lost the general to the Democrat. But I decided not to give up. I later ran and won state representative, and my primary motivation was really to defend the unborn and try to restore respect for the Constitution.
2: Isaac, can you briefly tell us how homeschooling prepared you for this work?
3: Yeah, absolutely. I was homeschooled in the first half of my education, and it really enabled me to pursue things that really piqued my curiosity. So when I got into public service, I really wanted to understand what are the fundamental reasons, how did we get where we are, and that brought me to love and respect for the Constitution and what our founders gave to us. So that's really one of my main motivations, is trying to let everyone else know how unique we have it here in America.
2: Well, Isaac, it's been a pleasure having you on the show and having a friendship with you that's ongoing. I'm Mike Ferris.
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4: This is Pete Briscoe with Timely Truths. Philippians 2:2 says, "Make my joy complete by being like-minded, having the same love, being one in spirit and purpose, in humility considering others better than yourselves." This is a great passage for all of us, but hear it and read it as a marriage passage as well. The verse goes on, "If you have any encouragement from being united with Christ, any comfort from His love, any fellowship with the Spirit, any tenderness or compassion." In other words, if you're a believer in Christ and you've experienced His grace, then make my joy complete. How? By being like-minded in your marriage, by having the same love, loving Jesus. Being one in spirit and purpose, heading in the same direction. Jesus wants to change your thinking about marriage. This is Pete Briscoe.
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6: Make a joyful noise unto the Lord, all ye lands. Serve the Lord with gladness. Come before His presence with singing. Know ye that the Lord, He is God. It is He that hath made us, and not we ourselves. We are His people, and the sheep of His pasture. Enter into His gates with thanksgiving, and into His courts with praise. Be thankful unto Him, and bless His name. For the Lord is good, His mercy is everlasting, and His truth endureth to all generations.
5: Psalm 123.
7: Unto Thee, lift I up mine eyes, O thou that dwellest in the heavens. Behold, as the eyes of servants look unto the hand of their masters, and as the eyes of a maiden unto the hand of her mistress, so our eyes wait upon the Lord our God, until that he have mercy upon us. Have mercy upon us, O Lord, have mercy upon us, for we are exceedingly filled with contempt. Our soul is exceedingly filled with the scorning of those that are at ease, and with the contempt of the proud.
8: And thou shalt love the Lord thy God with all thy heart, and with all thy soul, and with all thy mind, and with all thy strength. This is the first commandment.
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10: Remembering on Memorial Day. This is Ken Ham on a mission to call the church back to God's Word and the Gospel. Here in the USA, today is Memorial Day. It's a national holiday when Americans remember those in the military who've died in service. You know, it's very easy to get distracted on a long weekend like this. But let's not forget the sacrifice of so many in the military. Their sacrifice preserved the freedoms Americans enjoy today. Sadly, many of these freedoms are being stripped away, and we need to boldly stand for truth and preserve them. As we remember those brave service members who died fighting for America, let's also remember Jesus Christ. He's the one who died to save us from our sin. He's made the way of salvation for you and me, and I urge you to believe and repent today.
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13: Now a look at your morning weather on North Lake County Christian Radio. Mostly cloudy with thunderstorms today with a high near 96 and lows around 74. Partly sunny with thunderstorms tomorrow with a high of 89 and lows around 74. For your Monday, partly sunny with thunderstorms with a high near 92 and lows around 75. And for Tuesday, intermittent clouds with a high near 96 and lows around 76. That's your morning weather on North Lake County Christian Radio.
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14: Welcome to The Fatherhood Challenge, a movement to awaken and inspire fathers everywhere to take great pride in their role and to challenge society to understand how important fathers are to the stability and culture of their family's environment. 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
16: Greetings, everyone. Thank you so much for joining me. Tell me if this guy is you. Picture the scene. It's 3 a.m. You're in a hospital room. The lights are dim, but the fluorescent bulb in the hallway keeps humming. Your partner, the person you love the most in the world, is in bed. She's in pain. I mean real, real pain.
12: the kind of pain that makes animal noises. And you? You're holding a Yeti tumbler of ice water that nobody actually wants. You're tired, you're scared, you feel totally useless. You look at the nurse, hoping she'll tell you what to do. You look at the monitor, trying to figure out if that squiggle means the baby's okay or if everything is actually going wrong. You're frozen. Welcome to a typical birth experience for dads. Welcome to my two birth experiences. Today, we're going to dismantle a very old, stubborn myth. The myth is that when it comes to childbirth, the dad's only job is to drive the car, carry the bags, and try not to pass out. We're talking about a rapidly growing field that is changing the way men experience the birth of their children. We're talking about dad doulas. Now, before you roll your eyes, I know what you're thinking. And you're probably thinking, oh, this is some kind of woo or this is some new age nonsense. Hang in there. Stick with me. Because by the end of this half hour, I'm going to convince you that getting a coach for yourself might be the single best investment that you make for both you and your partner. Now, let's start with the expectations. We're going to call this the rock fallacy. The expectations that we put on men in the delivery room. So society tells us to be the rock. And we hear it all the time. Just exactly what that's asking of you, to be a rock. To be a rock means to be immovable, unemotional, stoic. It implies that while your world is turning upside down, you shouldn't be affected by it. It implies men don't experience birth trauma or that men don't have emotions. It implies you don't experience birth trauma. Here's the problem. First of all, that's all a lie. Second, you are a human being. When you see your partner screaming or you see a lot of blood in the room, suddenly doctors flood in the room because the baby heart rate just dropped. Your biology takes over. Your brain dumps adrenaline and cortisol into your system. You go into what's called fight or flight. But you can't fight the doctors because they're doing what you actually wish you could do, and that's to help. You certainly can't flee the room. So you do the only option you have left. You freeze. This is where the typical medical system falls short. We have prenatal classes that teach us how to swaddle a doll and how to drive the route to the hospital, but almost teaches men how to regulate their own nervous system during a crisis. And here's the kicker, guys. Panic is dangerous. Panic is contagious. I'm going to say that again. Panic is contagious. If you're standing next to your laboring partner and you are radiating anxiety and tension and fear, it literally inhibits her birth production that makes labor progress. Your fear can actually slow down the birth. So if you can't be a rock because you're terrified, what can you do? You need someone to teach you how to stay regulated, and this is where a dad doula comes in. So, what exactly is a dad doula? Let's define the terms. Most of you know what a regular doula is. Usually, it's a woman focused entirely on the mother and things like hip squeezes, counter pressure, and advocacy. They're amazing, and if you can get one, get one for your wife early in the pregnancy. This is one of your first steps as a new dad. Work with your partner to find a doula that she is comfortable with. This requires a lot of listening and observation skills and being in tune with your partner emotionally. If you pull this off, you're already a hero. But a dad doula, sometimes called a male birth coach, a male doula has a different focus. Their focus is actually on the relationship and the father specifically. So I want you to think about sports here just for a moment. If your wife is the quarterback, she's the one on the field taking the hits, making the plays, and the doctor or the midwife is the head coach calling the plays. Think of the dad doula as the one up in the booth or the frantic guy that you see on the sidelines holding the clipboard. Does that sound familiar to you? His job is to make sure you, the guy blocking the quarterback, not only knows what's going on out there, but are ahead of what's about to happen. Well prepared, even if the play changes. Here's what this really looks like practically. Let's talk about the translator role. You're in labor, or your partner's in labor. The OBGYN walks in and says, "She's 5 centimeters, but the station is high. I think we should start the Pitocin or maybe break her water." To the doctor, that's just a typical Tuesday. To you, that sounds absolutely terrifying. I don't know what station means. You just heard intervention. That's all that's

going through your mind. A Dadula leans over to you and whispers, "Okay, here's what this really means. The baby's still floating up high. The heart rate just dropped a little. They want to speed things up a little bit. So here are three questions that you can ask the doctor right now to make sure that this is absolutely necessary." Boom! You go from a confused bystander to an active advocate for your partner, who's very vulnerable in that moment. You look smart because you are. You feel in control. And most importantly, your partner looks at you and sees the man who has his head in the game and has her back, as well as your new baby. Now let's talk about the physical guardrail. This sounds silly, but fathers forget to eat and forget to pee during labor. I'm being perfectly serious. I'm dead serious about this. I get it. Then 14 hours in, you're hypoglycemic. You're faint. And suddenly the nurses are taking care of you instead of your wife. A dad doula is the guy who makes sure you built essential care for yourself into the birth plan way in the beginning, just for that specific moment. Okay, now let's talk about the fourth trimester and mental health. I want to pivot to the darker side of this conversation, the stuff that we don't want to talk about at baby showers. Yep, it's trauma. I'm bringing it up now because I actually experienced it. No one prepared me for it. No one was there to support me afterwards and make sure I was okay. And even if they were, I would have felt guilt for taking resources away from my wife because I should have been the rock. This was the point I spiraled down. And so can you if you're not aware of it. And in all fairness, this is not something that is typically talked about. What I mean is the fatherhood role, what the father needs during this experience. The father not only feels like the guy in the corner, but is often treated that way as the guy in the corner. And I'm not, you know, I don't want to be judgmental and just say that everybody is intentionally just trying to push fathers out, because I don't believe that is the case. I believe what is actually going on is nobody really knows what to do with the dad. And we're going to cover paternal postpartum depression a little bit. But 20 years ago, very few people even heard that word, much less understood what it really meant. So if we go back to my birth trauma experience, first of all, it's not their fault. I didn't even have the vocabulary to communicate what was going on with me because I didn't understand fully what was going on with me. By the time I figured out what was happening to me, sadly, the damage was already done. The damage was done to me. The damage was done to my family. Because guess what? Because I didn't understand what it was, because it wasn't diagnosed, there wasn't a name for it, and because I didn't understand how badly it had affected me, I projected it onto my family, onto my relationship with my wife, and onto my relationship with my kids, even later in life. And it took years of therapy to pull that apart and to try to begin that healing process. So no one would have known what to do, even if I had the vocabulary for it, because this just wasn't something. First of all, the medical staff aren't trained for it. So when it happens and the father is experiencing that, unless you built that into your birth plan, a support team for the dad in that event, if there's a doula in the room for the mother, that doula's first priority is the mother. And that should not change.
the mother is actually the one, and she is. If the mother is experiencing the trauma, there needs to be somebody for her. Not only just the medical team treating whatever crisis is happening in that moment, but there needs to be a doula and the midwife that can actually support the mother emotionally through what she's dealing with. But the father cannot be ignored, and this is why you have to have that support team built into the birth plan. So when it does happen, and by the way, birth trauma events have gone up, not actually gone down. So if there ever has been a time when a dad doula is needed in the dad's corner, it's now more than ever. So that's essential. So yes, we've established birth can be traumatic. And even good births, a very good birth can be intense. But emergency C-sections, vacuum extractions, hemorrhages, NICU stays, those are really, really heavy. There's a statistic that shocks everyone when I say it. Approximately 1 out of every 10 or 10% of new fathers experience paternal postpartum depression or anxiety. Yes, I said new fathers. And I bet you thought only mothers get postpartum depression. Nope. Dads get it too. I had it. I suffered alone. And my family suffered because of it too. Why? A huge contributing factor is unresolved trauma from the delivery room. Men see things in the room that they can't unsee. But because we're told we have to be strong, we stuff down like we do everything else. We go back to work 2 days later and we say, well, I didn't push the baby out, so I don't have a right to complain. Sometimes this is actually what's communicated to us by others around us. So that trauma just festers. It turns into anger. It turns into checking out. It turns into drinking a little too much or taking that puff to ease the pressure or even porn. A dad doula is there for the post-game analysis. This is when you often need a doula, a dad doula, the most, because no one can control everything that happens at the birth or before the birth. But you can control yourself, and you can control how you show up for your family. And let's be honest, birth isn't the game itself. It's just the beginning of the first quarter at best. Family life is the game itself. And you start how you start the game often decides how the rest of the game is going to go. They meet with you a week after the birth. They sit down and ask, how was that for you? What was the scariest moment? Having a safe, non-judgmental space to say, you know what? I thought she was going to die. Or I felt completely helpless. It's a relief to admit that to someone who still thinks you're a man for admitting it. And they won't yank your man card for having real emotions and feelings. It stops that trauma from setting in. It allows you to process the event so you can actually be present for your kid, for your baby, and your partner. If we want better fathers, we have to support them becoming fathers. You can't pour from an empty cup. Now, I can hear the skeptics. I can hear the tough guys that are in the back. They're saying, or maybe that's even you. You're the one saying, I don't need another dude. I can handle it. Why should I pay money for a buddy? So I get it. It feels like an ego hit. It feels like admitting you aren't enough. But let me ask you this. Did Tiger Woods have a caddy? Do the best boxers in the world have a corner man? Do the best athletes in the world succeed without coaching? Having support doesn't make you weak. In fact, it makes you effective.
And what guy doesn't want to be effective for his family? Let's talk about the cost. Yeah, it costs money. So does everything else. But look at the divorce rates in the first year of parenting. They are high. Why? Because of resentment. Because the mom felt unsupported during childbirth. Or the dad checked out because he was overwhelmed. Hiring a dad doula is cheaper than a divorce lawyer. It is cheaper than years of therapy to fix the resentment that started in the delivery room. It's less stress than being distant from your kids because you missed multiple key moments to bond right from the very beginning. It's an investment in the foundational memory of your family unit. Women traditionally invest financially in the well-being of their family. So why wouldn't you do the same? When your partner looks at birth, you don't want her to remember you panicking in the corner. You want her to remember you holding her hand, calm, collected, and guiding her through it confidently. What do you want her to remember about how you showed up for your family after the birth, right from the start? What kind of legacy are you planning? If a dad doula helps you to achieve that, isn't it worth it? So, where do we go from here? If you are expecting, or you know someone who is, I want you to look into this. You don't always have to hire a specific dad doula, although sometimes it does help. Many traditional doulas offer specific partner support packages and offer support for various trimesters. So ask these questions when you interview a doula. First, how do you support me, the partner? Number two, how will you help me interpret the medical jargon? Number three, will you check on my mental health after the baby is born? We have to stop treating fathers like accessories in the delivery room. You are half of the equation. You matter. Your mental state matters. So don't just wing it. Don't just hope for the best. Build a team that ensures that you can show up as the father and partner that you want to be and that your family deserves. Now, here's some helpful checklist questions for any dad doula that you may want to interview, or the midwife, or the doula that is involved with working with the mother. This is the first part of this is the logistics or the game plan. This is what you're going to want to ask during the third trimester appointment. What is the protocol for when we first arrive? Do you go to the ER? A specific labor entrance? Do you call ahead? Knowing exactly where to park and walk reduces massive anxiety on that big day. This is called planning ahead, a game plan. This is the second one. If she's in a lot of pain, but it's too early for admission, what can I do at home? Get specific medical advice on safe pain relief, such as baths, positions, timing, contractions, so that you aren't guessing at 2 a.m. If you're having to figure this out at 2 a.m., it's probably too late. Also, what are your policies on the golden hour? Ensure that you know if the baby stays on mom's chest immediately or if they're whisked away. Know that stuff. If they are whisked away, ask, can I go with the baby? Now let's talk about phase two, the what ifs, the intervention management. If labor stalls, what is your typical first step before medical induction? Doctors often have what's called a ladder of intervention, such as

0: terms like station are thrown around. And the next question, is this an emergency or do we have 5 minutes to talk about it? So you would use this when an intervention is suggested or your partner looks scared or unsure. Next question, what is the alternative to this option? You want to ensure you are making an informed choice, not just following the default plan. And last, let's talk about phase four, the dad self-care. These are some reminders for yourself. Definitely include this in your birth plan. Have I eaten in the past 4 hours? You can't support her if you just passed out. Am I holding my breath? If you are tense, she will be tense. So learn to exhale. Take deep breaths. Last question. Do I know where the coffee or ice machine is? Or water? Scout out this location as soon as you get to the room and know exactly where it is. So if you would like a copy of the checklist, then reach out, go to thefatherhoodchallenge.com. That's thefatherhoodchallenge.com. And if you go to the contact page, fill out the contact form, reach out to me. I would love to hear from you. I would love to hear how this episode helped you or was a benefit to you. Ask me for this checklist. I would be glad to email you a copy of this checklist that you can use. This program is called The Fatherhood Challenge, so we try to end each episode with a challenge. So here's my challenge to you as a new dad. First, take charge. Before you start with your family, start with yourself. Start advocating for yourself, especially for your mental health needs. Get a good therapist, one that you connect with and will support you for the long haul. There are many different therapy modalities or methods. Research them carefully and find the modality that you're the most comfortable with. Next, take charge of your family's well-being. The Rifleman's Creed begins with, "This is my rifle. There are many like it, but this one is mine." Replace the word rifle with family. This is my family. There are many like it, but this one is mine. Love your partner and take care of her as you would take care of yourself. Take initiative. Do research. Educate yourself. Your family is a blessing given for you to take care of. Take it seriously. Many would love to have what you have been blessed with, so don't take it for granted. Last, real men are secure enough in their manhood to ask questions and ask for help. They would rather get help than screw up because they're putting their family first. That wraps this episode. If you're a new dad, I want to say congratulations to you as if I were standing right in front of you, saying it to you in front of your face. The world needs more good dads like you. Thank you for listening, and I'll catch you in the next episode.
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1: In class recently, a student asked, "What is a prelude?" We then discussed the definition of a prelude as a short piece of music which often introduces themes that are part of a larger musical piece. We've all heard various musical preludes, though we may not have recognized it. Some of the most familiar ones are by Johann Sebastian Bach or Frédéric Chopin or Claude Debussy. There's also literary preludes and artistic preludes. They serve as kind of introductions to a larger artistic work.

0: The Gospel of John begins with a prologue. Well, it's not the same thing as a prelude, but has some similarities. It's a fascinating beginning to this glorious gospel of Jesus Christ. Welcome to Scripture Pursuit. I'm Glenn Russell, your host. Today we continue our series exploring the gospel of Jesus according to the book of John. So glad you joined us for our discussion today entitled The Prologue to the Gospel of John. Now we're delighted to welcome our guest, Pastor Michael Taylor. Michael, glad to have you with us.
1: Thank you for the opportunity to be here.
0: And Michael, you're serving in ministry out in the state of Montana, is that correct?
1: Wyoming, excuse me.
0: Near the same part of the country.
1: Near the same part of the country. We are blessed to be... My joke was, it feels like the middle of nowhere sometimes, but it was really nice to have a special gathering with some of my friends with the International Camporee just down the road last month. And so it was nice to see, over the summer, it was nice to see some friends from all around the world coming together here in Wyoming.
0: Very good. So welcome, Michael. Glad to have you with us. And I just want to remind folks, you can listen to previous programs on the WAUS app, or you can watch them on YouTube. Just search for Scripture Pursuit on YouTube. There's several hundred episodes, and they each have an exploration of God's Word. Now, before we go any further, let's begin with prayer. Let's bow our heads together. Lord, we ask that as we open your Word, we ask that you'll open our hearts. Father, we have some ideas, we have some things in our hearts and mind, but we need to be teachable. We need your Spirit to come. And most of all, as we look at this powerful prologue to the Gospel of John, we want to see Jesus. We want to know Jesus better as our Lord and as our Savior. May this be our experience. In your name we pray. Amen.
1: Amen.
0: So, Michael, maybe the first thing for us to do would be to do a little bit of reading of the text, of the passage. And so I'm going to read verses 1 through 5. And then if you would like to make some comments on that, that would be wonderful. Okay. John chapter 1, verses 1 through 5. In the beginning was the Word, and the Word was with God, and the Word was God. He was in the beginning with God. All things were made through him. And without him, nothing was made that was made. In him was life, and the life was the light of men. And the light shines in the darkness, and the darkness did not comprehend it. There's a lot there. Let's take that first verse. In the beginning was the Word, and the Word was with God, and the Word was God. I hear echoes of Genesis. In the beginning, God created the heavens. Is this the same beginning?
1: That's definitely what John intended, I would say. There's strong connections when you hear that phrase in the beginning that John absolutely wants his audience's ears to immediately tingle and think of creation and going back to the very beginning of this earth and humanity. So when I hear that phrase, myself having gone through the Bible a handful of years ago for the very first time. I started the very beginning of the book, and I didn't have any Christian background whatsoever. And as a non-believer, when I saw those words in the beginning and then continued through the Old Testament, when I ran across them again in the Gospel of John, to me it was like, hey, this is going back to creation all over again and framing it in terms of Jesus and showing us that he was a part of the story going back to the beginning.
0: And it seems to even hint to earlier than creation of this world.
1: So obviously, when you see this idea that in the beginning was the Word, and the Word was with God, and the Word was God, the implication here is, yes, there's a connection to creation, but God is eternal. The idea that there was a God, this is the earth's beginning, not God's beginning, because God has no beginning. He is the eternal, infinite God. And the way that John writes this, it makes it crystal clear that even before there was an earth, there was a God. And Jesus is a part of that conversation.
0: So however far back you want to go in time, and put a pin there and say, that time God already existed. And Jesus already was God.
1: As a parent with several young children, we have a fun time trying to explain to them that there never was a time when God did not exist. And they're But to me, that's also one of the great hopes and one of the great promises, because I also think of another one of John's works that we have in our Bible, the book of Revelation. And when we see in Revelation chapter 13, a reference to the lamb slain from the foundation of the world, when we go back to creation and we think of the idea that Jesus, he didn't die at creation before there was, and creation was originally good and very good, but before sin entered this world, before things turned bad and we had to deal with the evils that you start to see references to, you see references to darkness and the people later on in this passage can't comprehend the light. Well, one of my great promises is before there was a sin problem, there was already a sin solution. And so I think of Jesus taking on that role as Savior alongside his role as Creator, and he just only had to wear one hat at the moment, but he knew that other hat was ready to go.
0: And if there's no beginning, there also will be no ending. God is eternal. And now, Michael, there are those who accept Jesus as a great religious teacher, maybe even a prophet, maybe a holy man, but not God. John seems to set out a clear statement here right at the beginning. Now, this idea of word, do you want to explore that a little bit, this idea in the beginning was the word?
1: I was going to say that idea of Jesus being just a great man and just a great religious teacher. John definitely refutes it. I also think of contemporary theologians like C.S. Lewis who refute it too, and he brings up his famous liar or lunatic or Lord argument. You can't say the things that Jesus said, and you can't say the things that the Bible says about him and just leave him as a great man. There's no room for that. So when you look at this idea that John is connecting him to the Word, you have where God speaks. And it comes into existence several times throughout the Old Testament, throughout the Bible. There are these phrases that the word comes to people. God's word came to them and spoke to them. And so you get this connection to the Jewish audience of you get the connection to the Jewish audience of God speaking and it coming into existence. But it's not just God speaking, but now it's God himself making these things coming to existence. On the flip side, you get the Greco-Roman. You get to deal with the pagans and the outsiders who had philosophical views, who had to deal with reason and had to deal with logic and philosophy, who also used that same Greek root word, which was logos. And John here is saying, it's not just an idea, it's a man.
0: Mm-hmm. So the word or logos is not some intangible, vague truth, but rather a divine human reality in the person of Jesus.
1: Right. That's how I read it in this passage, and I think that's what John was definitely trying to show to his audience, especially when we see down at verse 14 in this passage, the Word became flesh and dwelt among us.
0: Yeah. That's a very, very clear statement of an incarnation, isn't it?
1: Oh, absolutely. And this isn't one that comes out of the blue. The idea that he dwelt among us, the Greek root there has a basic root meaning is tented or to set up a tent with us. And it's been recognized at my readings and other readings that I was doing to prepare for today to be able to try to keep up with the conversation with you, Dr. Russell. The idea strongly connects back to God setting up the sanctuary in his in the wilderness with Moses, going back to Exodus chapter 25 and verse 8, when God said, I want to build a sanctuary so I can dwell with you. And so you have that same thing. It's not just an idea, but it's a person. Because for the Jewish people, they needed this connection. Unfortunately, the idea of God and what God wanted from them, it just wasn't working for them. And God had to do something a little bit more drastic than anything he'd ever done before, I'll say. But drastic in a good way.
0: Yeah, and this idea that you're bringing out about God said, let me tabernacle or tent literally with you. Mm-hmm. For us, we think of tents as camping, temporary. Mm-hmm. But let's remember, they were camping all the time. So he really is saying, I want to come and reside with you. I'm going to be with you. I'm not just making a short-term visit. It's not

0: just a temporary thing. I want to come and be among you. And it is absolutely remarkable that the eternal God could become a human being. I mean, we're used to that idea, but it's still mind-boggling. The divinity, you know, some of us have a hard time realizing that Jesus actually was a human being. Back in the day when he was walking on this earth, they probably had a hard time understanding that he was divine.
1: Mm-hmm.
0: So he's both human, he's both divine, but he has to veil that divinity when he becomes a human being. He doesn't give it up, but he's monogenes, he's, you know, one of a kind.
1: Right. It's an incredible revelation of who God is and what he wants to be with his people. One of the things I appreciate is though he is King of Kings, though he is divine, when he comes to earth full of power, full of wisdom, full of all of these things, what I see here, the only begotten of the Father, full of grace and truth, He doesn't set himself apart as aloof. He doesn't hide himself from people. He doesn't make himself unapproachable. In fact, all of the opposite. We find the Jesus who, representing God, wants to have that relationship, that intimacy that he had with us back in the beginning, going back to creation, that he originally had where he could be with us. And unfortunately, that sin problem came in, that separation that has torn us from God and God from us. Jesus came to uniquely be able to bridge that gap and to make us whole again.
0: Well, let's focus for a moment on this expression that it says, you know, he was begotten. There's a reference to that here in the text, that Jesus was begotten. And that has led to some misunderstandings by some folks. I remember years ago, the most famous resident of Barron Springs, Michigan, was Muhammad Ali. And he came to one of my classes. And he had been taught what many Muslim brothers and sisters have been taught, and that was that Jesus was the offspring or the literal biological child of God and Mary, you know. And he said it's offensive to suggest that God had sex with Mary and that Jesus was begotten, you know. In fact, that's not what the passage is referring to at all. It's talking about a relational connection of father and son. Even these words are a little deceiving, but they really are pointing to a close relationship that in those ancient times was the closest relationship. The son got all the inheritance. The son had the privileges and the rights and the authority of the father. So this idea of Jesus, it's not saying that somehow God had some incest with Mary. That's blasphemy, and we made sure that Muhammad Ali understood that we didn't believe that. That's not what Christianity teaches. But rather, there's a mystery here of the incarnation. When we go to the Gospel of Luke and we look at when Mary is informed that she will bear a child, she says, how? She wants to have a biology and anatomy lesson. How is this possible? She doesn't get one. What she gets instead is who? You know, your son will be the Savior. And that's the part I think that is far more important. There's a mystery here to be believed that we can't fully understand. It takes a lot of faith and understanding go together. But in this case, we have to lean pretty heavily on faith.
1: Yeah. One of the challenges that I think that John is trying to navigate here as he's inspired by the Holy Spirit to record this passage in this way is that we're trying to describe the infinite using finite. We're doing the best we can to explain something that, dare I say, a million years of eternal happily ever after with God, with Jesus sitting at his feet and learning from him every single moment, we still won't understand all of what God is and who he is and everything that makes him unique and makes him truly God. And so John here, some of these limited languages, references to things like father and son, the idea of only begotten. It's just finite language to understand something using the best words that we have available. And I'm sure it'll take an eternity of lessons before we even catch a glimpse of what this relationship truly looks like.
0: Another aspect of John's gospel is a lot of dualisms, and we see one here in verse 3, and the light shines in the darkness, and the darkness did not comprehend it. That kind of points towards the surprise, perhaps, that God comes on this rescue mission, and the very people he's come to save reject him. You know, the light shines in the darkness, and the darkness does not comprehend it. It goes on in verse 9 to say that was the very light that gives light to every man who comes into the world. He was in the world, and the world was made through him, and the world did not know him, verse 10. Verse 11, he came to his own, and his own did not receive him. What is this pointing to in John's gospel? What is this idea of here comes the Savior, the rescuer?
1: Mm-hmm.
0: And what are we
1: saying? So what I see here is not only a glimpse of what is unfortunately to come, a forewarning, because John's prologue here does introduce themes that are that we are about to see as we read through the story, but unfortunately it's also a reflection of everything we've read thus far through our Bibles. As we've read through the Old Testament, everything that God has done to try to reveal himself to his people, and they run out and make golden calves, and they slaughter the prophets, time and time again God is trying to draw his people closer to them, but unfortunately there's people who just don't accept it. For whatever reason, it doesn't kick into their head, into their heart, and they just don't have this meaningful relationship with him that he ever intended. So when I see this passage, it's a reflection and a review of where we are, but it's also a bit of a heads up of what we're about to go through. And in this story, in the Gospel of John, thinking about some of the stories of Jesus doing incredible miracles, some magnificent signs, and people look at that and say, he's got to be from the devil. It's got to be heartbreaking for Jesus to hear these reactions to the miracles, to the teachings, to everything he's trying to do to get these people's attention.
0: Verses 14 and following, and the Word became flesh and dwelt among us, and we beheld his glory, the glory as of the only begotten of the Father, full of grace and truth. And verse 16, and of his fullness we have all received, and grace for grace. And verse 18, no one has seen God at any time. The only begotten Son who is in the bosom of the Father, he has declared him. So here we have this clarity that Jesus is revealing. He came to reveal. People today are like, how can I find God? God is hiding, all these kinds of ideas. In fact, God is over and over again trying to reveal himself to us. We're the ones who are hiding, not him. And he's wanting us to know him. As it says in verse 11, he came to his own, and his own did not receive him. So there's a choice that he gives with his revelation, his coming, his incarnation.
1: Yeah, and we've kind of tapped on it a little bit, but right in there, in between verses 11 and 14, verses 12 and 13, that's something I've seen a few people actually argue is the heart of this passage. If you want to look at it from a literary standpoint, if you have a chiastic structure, I've seen people who say that verses 12 and 13 are the whole point of this prologue. And it says, but as many as received him, to him he gave the right to become the children of God, to those who believe in his name, who were born not of blood, nor of the will of the flesh, nor of the will of man, but of God. And so when I look at this passage and at this idea, people who are not born by blood or flesh or the will of man, this, of course, you know, these are statements of biology, but John isn't concerned about the biology as much as he is about the spirituality. This is an argument that Nicodemus will wrestle with later, with the idea of being born again. When you deal with John chapter 3, but this idea of God is giving you these opportunities. God's making these revelations to you. He's calling to you, and how do you respond to it? And that's where many people will see in this passage, but also throughout the gospel, that when John tells his story, there's a lot of references to faith. but never in the noun form. It's not a, it's not just something you can have. It's not just a static thing. It's always in the verb form. 98 references to faith, and it's always in the verb form. And as I work with middle schoolers, I have to remind them, what is a verb? Well, a verb is an action. And so when I look at this passage, this call from John and ultimately from Jesus, you have this call, not just to have faith, but to do something with it and put your faith in action. And so that's the challenge that we have, is how do we respond to the truth, to the revelation, to the light, to everything that God is giving us? What do we do in response?
0: Let's read those verses again. As you said, they're the very heart, 12 and 13. We have the negative side on verse 11. He came to his own did not receive him. But then there is a positive. Hallelujah for that. But as many as received him, to them he gave the right to become children of God, to those who were born in his name. It's interesting. The other day I was pondering, actually, the fact that Jesus is born makes it possible for us to be reborn. You know, if Jesus had never been born, we could never have a rebirth, a conversion experience. He had to come. He had to carry our sins. He had to go through the cross, which I wish we had time to talk about, is the glory in the Gospel of John. But this idea of belief and unbelief, it just keeps coming up over again. And it's really right at the heart of it here. So we have a choice. And the most important decision in our lives is, what are we going to do with Jesus?
1: Yeah. It's a challenge for us. And one of the things I do appreciate is, you know, at the beginning of this quarterly, or the beginning of the studies in the Gospel of John, we were encouraged with the notes where John says, there's a lot of stories that were out there about Jesus found in Matthew and Mark. There's other stories out there, but I picked these ones specifically so that you may believe. Those are references at the end of John chapter 20, John chapter 21. It's once again, the stories that we find as we get into our studies in the Gospel of John, these ones are about, it's not just Jesus and having good head knowledge, but it's how is it impacting your heart? How is it impacting your life? And I look through these stories of people who see these miracles, get to firsthand experience some of these miracles. And really, it's not just that they're experiencing miracles. They get to encounter the miracle worker in a very special and unique way. And so I appreciate them sharing their testimony with us, because testimony can be such a profound impact and a profound witness of just how awesome God is for them. And it's that same God who wants to work for us.
0: What would we want to say in summary as we look at this prologue? What are things that we can be sure of? What does this tell us about Jesus? How would you summarize it? What would be key points for us to hold on to? Because there's a lot of ideas of who Jesus is and what he was and what he wasn't. But there's some clear things. The Gospel of John here does not begin in a vague way saying, well, I'm not sure if Jesus was divine or anything like that. He is the divine, pre-existent, part of the Godhead. That's one clear fact, right?
1: Yep, definitely see, you made reference to it in verse 1, verse 18. He is with God, he is God.
0: Okay, what else would we want to say about Jesus as a human?
1: Well, Jesus definitely was a man. He was God in flesh. He came to this earth to reflect God and his glory and his truth to us. He wasn't just another angel, for example. He was one of us.
0: So he didn't just take on some kind of human-like quality. He became human. He got hungry. He got tired. He sorrowed. You know, the humanness of Jesus was there throughout all the Gospels. Okay. Now, what does this say about our response?
1: Obviously, the challenge is, how do we want to react to Jesus? How do we feel compelled to Jesus? And in that way, many of us feel like we're in the dark. Many of us are struggling because we are in the darkness of not being able to as later audience. We didn't get to walk with Jesus. We didn't get to see these miracles firsthand. We're only catching them through John's accounts and through other stories in the Bible. So in some regards, we're in the dark, but we're thankful that this light has come. And the only question is, what are we going to do? Are we going to choose to willingly remain in the dark as the light wants to chase the darkness away?
0: It comes down to personal decision, doesn't it?
1: Yeah.
0: Michael, if I could just ask on a personal level, what has it meant in your life that you have met Jesus, God, who became the incarnate Savior of this world, and Michael Taylor?
1: It was half a lifetime ago that I encountered Jesus. I was in my early years of college, and I'll tell you, I really struggled with that sense of darkness. I struggled with a lack of purpose, a lack of direction and meaning for my life. And getting to know God has really clarified for me that purpose isn't just an abstract idea. It's a person. It's this relationship that my life is now centered around and gives my life directioning. And I may not understand every step along the way, and I might not have all the answers of everything, but I know the one who has come to reveal the truth of himself and who he made me to be. And so it has definitely transformed my life, given me a hope that I never thought was possible, and has definitely given me the direction that I have had to respond to.
0: Well, thank you so much for that testimony, Michael. We're grateful to Michael Taylor for being our guest today. We want to remind each of you that next time in Scripture Pursuit, we'll keep exploring this gospel according to John. So join us again next time. But until then, today and every day, may we continue to pursue the God of the Scriptures.
2: 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Your host is Glenn Russell. Producer and engineer is Jeff Smith.

0: 1 Peter 4. For as much then as Christ hath suffered for us in the flesh, arm yourselves likewise with the same mind. For he that hath suffered in the flesh hath ceased from sin, that he no longer should live the rest of his time in the flesh to the lusts of men, but to the will of God. For the time past of our life may suffice us to have wrought the will of the Gentiles, when we walked in lasciviousness, lusts, excess of wine, revelings, banquetings, and abominable idolatries, wherein they think it strange that ye run not with them to the same excess of riot, speaking evil of you, who shall give account to him that is ready to judge the quick and the dead. For this cause was the gospel preached also to them that are dead, that they might be judged according to men in the flesh, but live according to God in the Spirit. But the end of all things is at hand. Be ye therefore sober, and watch unto prayer. And above all things, have fervent charity among yourselves, for charity shall cover the multitude of sins. Use hospitality one to another without grudging. As every man hath received the gift, even so minister the same one to another as good stewards of the manifold grace of God. If any man speak, let him speak as the oracles of God. If any man minister, let him do it as of the ability which God giveth, that God in all things may be glorified through Jesus Christ, to whom be praise and dominion forever and ever. Amen. Beloved, think it not strange concerning the fiery trial which is to try you, as though some strange thing happened unto you. But rejoice, inasmuch as ye are partakers of Christ's sufferings, that when his glory shall be revealed, ye may be glad also with exceeding joy. If ye be reproached for the name of Christ, happy are ye, for the Spirit of glory and of God resteth upon you. On their part he is evil spoken of, but on your part he is glorified. But let none of you suffer as a murderer, or as a thief, or as an evildoer, or as a busybody in other men's matters. Yet, if any man suffer as a Christian, let him not be ashamed, but let him glorify God on this behalf. For the time is come that judgment must begin at the house of God. And if it first begin at us, what shall the end be of them that obey not the gospel of God? And if the righteous scarcely be saved, where shall the ungodly and the sinner appear? Wherefore let them that suffer according to the will of God commit the keeping of their souls to him in well-doing, as unto a faithful Creator.
1: Therefore if any man be in Christ, he is a new creature. Old things are passed away. Behold, all things are become new.
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6: Is America, that once was a superpower, is that power eroding? 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
7: That's Pastor Mark Finley, and this is Hope Lives 365. At Hope Lives 365, we believe God answers prayer. 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That's 888-244-HOPE. Here's Pastor Mark.
6: The Golden Dome Temple of Bel Marduk had these 18 tons of gold, both in the altar and the throne. Babylon was a world ruling. Babylon was a world dominant power. Babylon, this power, had a 20-year food supply. So the Babylonians weren't worried about any enemy's attacks, because when the Medes and Persians later surrounded the Babylonians, the Babylonians, history tells us, went up on the wall, threw food over the wall to the Medes and Persians, and said to the Medes and Persians, "Hey, you guys, you're surrounding us? You think you're going to starve us? We have a 20-year food supply. Hey, you soldiers out there that are surrounding us, you guys may be a little hungry. Here's a little food for you." And so they threw food over the walls, taunting the soldiers. They weren't worried about water because the river Euphrates ran through the center of Babylon, giving them a constant water supply. The river Euphrates was that river which supplied water endlessly for the Babylonians. Nebuchadnezzar in Daniel 4 verse 30 said, "Is not this great Babylon that I have built for a royal dwelling by my mighty power and the honor of my majesty?" Nebuchadnezzar was filled with arrogance. He was filled with pride. He had a super ego. He said, "Is not this great Babylon that I have built?" Now notice, in the archaeological ruins of Babylon, here is ancient Babylon, now destroyed. Here are the bricks of Babylon. And every brick of Babylon had Nebuchadnezzar's name stamped on that brick. But look, right above those bricks is a newer area that Saddam Hussein thought he would defy Bible prophecy. And Saddam Hussein began to build new Babylon in this section. And every one of Saddam's bricks had Saddam's name stamped upon them. But what did God's word say? Jeremiah 51 verse 37, "Babylon will become a heap of ruins, a haunt of jackals, an object of horror and scorn, a place where no one lives." So the Bible predicted that Babylon would be destroyed. We're following a journey. You have that great image, the head of gold representing Babylon. But the image is not all gold. Babylon would be destroyed, and another nation would rise up, the nation of the Medes and the Persians. The Persians and the Medes attacked Babylon, 539. BC to 331 BC, the chest and arms of silver representing the nation of the Medes and representing the Persians. Daniel 2 verse 32, its chest and arms of silver. Every metal represents another empire. The Bible says in Daniel chapter 2, "After you shall arise another kingdom." So the head of gold representing Babylon, the first kingdom. Breast and arms of silver representing Medo-Persia, the second kingdom. How did Babylon fall to Medo-Persia? On one night, there was a feast of debauchery and immorality. The wine flowed, the music played, finely gowned women danced in gyrations as Babylonian men, half drunk in their sensuality, committed immorality. And there God said, "Babylon, this is enough." That night, a bloodless hand wrote on the wall, "Many, many, thou art weighed in the balances and found wanting. God has numbered your kingdom, Babylon. This is Babylon's last night." Then the Bible says, "Tekel, you've been weighed in the balances and found wanting. Babylon's last night." Then the Bible says, "Peres, your kingdom is divided and given to the Medes and the Persians." That night, Babylon fell, exactly like Bible prophecy predicted. But how did Babylon fall? Who was the general that led the armies against Babylon? God named Cyrus, the Persian general that attacked Babylon 150 years before he was born. Now, this is incredible. Incredible. You say, where is that in the Bible? Here it is in the book of Isaiah. Isaiah chapter 45, verse 1. Thus says the Lord to his anointed, to Cyrus, whose right hand I have held to subdue nations before him. Cyrus was God's anointed to attack Babylon, to overthrow it, because Babylon had attacked Jerusalem. The Jews were in captive to Babylon. God raised up Cyrus. God named Cyrus in the book of Isaiah. Isaiah was written in 680 BC. The attack on Babylon came in 539. So 150 years plus in advance, God named this man Cyrus that would attack Babylon. He would loose the armor of kings. He would open before him the double doors. The gates would not be shut. Cyrus would attack Babylon. As he attacked it, the Bible says the river would become dry. What's that all about? And the Bible says the gates would not be shut. What's that about? The Cyrus Cylinder is a rock record that is housed in the British Museum that describes how Cyrus attacked Babylon and how Babylon fell. Here is what the Bible says. Now, Herodotus tells us that Cyrus planned to march on Babylon in the spring. This is confirmed in Bible prophecy. But one of Cyrus's sacred horses drowned in the river. Cyrus, the Persian general, became so angry, he became so upset that he orders his armies to stop their attack on Babylon. They dug 360 channels and spread the river out over the plain. What happened to the river? Remember, the Euphrates River ran through the center of Babylon? The water level dropped. The river became dry. Cyrus marched his troops down the dry riverbed under the walls. They came up in the center of the city because Babylon had a drunken feast. The gates were left open, and in one night, Babylon's armies fell. The drying up of the rivers delayed the destruction till the next year. In 539 BC, the Babylonians fell to Cyrus's forces. Cyrus dried up the river. He sent his forces down the dry riverbed. The gates on the inner gates were left open because of the drunken feast. All of this is recorded on the Cyrus Cylinder. And the Cyrus Cylinder in the rock records confirms exactly what happened in the Bible. The Bible is no common book. The Bible is no ordinary book. It is a book that's inspired by the living God. The past in the Bible has been fulfilled, and we can have confidence it'll be fulfilled in the future. Daniel 2 verse 39 says that another kingdom, a third kingdom of bronze, that will rule over all the earth. Babylon, the head of gold. Medo-Persia, the breast and arms of silver. Greece, the thighs of bronze. Why did God use bronze for the thighs of Greece? Because the Greek armies always had bronze helmets. They had bronze armor. And so bronze was a fitting symbol for Greece, just like gold was a fitting symbol for the nation of Babylon. Alexander the Great attacked the Medo-Persian armies, and he overthrew the Medes and the Persians. History is following this prophecy like a blueprint. Alexander the Great planned to rebuild the Temple Tower at Babylon. He wanted to make the city of Babylon his provincial capital. But what did God say? It said Babylon would be destroyed. It said Babylon would never be rebuilt again. What happened? For 2 months, 10,000 Greek men worked clearing away the debris of Babylon to rebuild it as a provincial capital for Alexander. But during this period, Alexander died and the project was abandoned. Babylon would rule. Then Medo-Persia would rule. Then Greece would rule. History has been following this image of Daniel, the second chapter, like a blueprint. History has been following clearly this outline. Then the fourth empire, gold, silver, bronze, iron, Rome with the legs of iron, would rule from 168 years before Christ to 476 years after Christ. We see, exactly like the Bible predicted, the fourth kingdom will be as strong as iron. The Roman Empire was that. that nation that reached out across Europe, and indeed it was as strong as iron. The Roman armies dominated all of Europe. The Roman armies dominated down into Africa. The Roman armies dominated down into the areas of Asia. We see this prophecy being fulfilled. Edward Gibbon, who wrote the book The Decline and Fall of the Roman Empire, uses this prophecy as a model for the history of Rome. He says, "The images of gold, silver, or brass that might serve to represent the nations and their kings were successfully broken by the iron monarchy of Rome." Isn't it amazing that the historian uses the very words of Bible prophecy to describe these legs of iron? But what would happen after Babylon, after Medo-Persia, after Greece, after Rome? You know, it was the Roman Empire that was ruling in the days of Jesus. When Jesus was born, it was a decree of Caesar Augustus that brought the parents of Jesus, Mary and Joseph, to Bethlehem. You remember it was a Roman emperor that wanted to kill all boy babies, that sent the Holy Family to Egypt into hiding for that short period of time where they were nourished. It was too a Roman governor that was the one that tried Jesus. It was a Roman governor that condemned Jesus to death, and Roman soldiers nailed Jesus to the cross. So this fourth empire, Babylon, Medo-Persia, Greece, Rome, we see Jesus living in the days of this Roman Empire. This empire that extended throughout Europe, this empire that extended down into Africa and on to the Middle East. But what would happen next? Would there be a fifth world ruling empire after Rome? What happened next? Babylon, the head of gold. Persia, the chest and arms of silver. Greece, the thighs of brass. Rome, the legs of iron. If I were predicting, I'd predict gold, silver, brass, iron, copper, tin, zinc, aluminum. You know, wouldn't you think that there'd be four world ruling nations, then there'd be a fifth world ruling nation, then there'd be a sixth, a seventh? Wouldn't you think that? But what do you know about Rome? Was Rome conquered by a fifth world ruling nation? What do you know about Rome? Rome was what? Rome was divided. Hence the toes of the image of the clay, the iron. Look at how the Bible is so accurate to history. The Bible says, Daniel 2 verse 42, "Whereas you saw the feet and toes partly of potter's clay and partly of iron, the kingdom shall be what, everybody? Divided." So the Roman Empire would not be overthrown by a fifth world ruling empire. The Roman Empire would be what? Divided. Did that happen? Indeed it did. You recall what happened. The barbarian tribes came down from the north. And as they did, they attacked the Roman Empire and divided it up. And what we see in Europe today are the remnants of that old Roman Empire. For example, the Franks settled in the area that we now know as France. That's right. The Anglo-Saxons settled in the area we now know as England. The Alemanni settled in the area of Germany. The Heruli of Italy. The Visigoths, some in southern Spain. The Suevi up in Portugal. The Vandals in Africa. So what we see today in Europe are the divisions of the old Roman Empire. I remember one time I was preaching in Europe, and a guy came up to me, he was kind of skeptical, and he said, "How do you know the Bible is true?" And I said something like this, "You're standing on it." He kind of looked around. What's the guy talking about? He said, "How do you know the Bible's true?" I said, "You're standing on it." He said, "What do you mean?" I said, "The Bible predicted there'd be Babylon, Medo-Persia, Greece, Rome. Then the Bible predicted that the Roman Empire would be divided. It was divided. And it's been divided for 1,500 years. The soil that you are standing on is one of the greatest evidences that the Bible indeed is the Word of God." But the Bible goes on, and the prophecy becomes even more incredible. You see, the Roman Empire fell apart from 351 to 476 AD. But God makes a prediction that is very precise in the book of Daniel. He says, Daniel 2 verse 43, "After Rome is divided, they will mingle with the seed of men, but they will not adhere to one another, just as iron does not mix with clay." What do you think it means that the emperors and kings of Europe would mingle the seeds. What do you think that means? That's it. They would intermarry. They would intermarry in an attempt. You'd have one king that would marry off his son, a prince, to another princess with a chance of trying to unite all Europe through that intermarriage. Come with me to the Frederiksberg Castle in Denmark. My wife and I lived in England for 5 years, 1985 to 1990, and we traveled all through Europe. If you go up to the Frederiksberg Castle in Denmark, you travel through the beautiful courtyard into the foyer or the entryway of the castle. Once you get into that castle, there is something that to me is quite amazing and astounding. The family tree of Europe showing the interrelationship through intermarriage of the kings and queens of Europe in an attempt to unite all of Europe. Exactly like the Bible prophecy said. Bible says there would be Babylon. It would fall. It did. There'd be Medo-Persia. It would fall. It did. Cyrus was named 150 years in advance of his birth. He would be the ruler that would attack Babylon. He did. He would dry up the river according to the Bible prophecy. He did. The gates would be opened. They were on that drunken night. Then Greece would come under Alexander. That happened. Alexander would try to rebuild Babylon. He failed. He died. Exactly like the Bible said. Babylon would not be rebuilt. Then Greek's empire would fall. Rome would rule. It would be an iron monarchy. It was. Then after that, it would be divided, not conquered by a fifth world ruling empire. That happened. Rome would be divided. They'd try to unite Europe through intermarriage. They tried to do that, but it never happened. Ladies and gentlemen, history is not a wild affair of events. History is following this book like a blueprint. God is in control. He sits upon his throne. Napoleon, divorced. Josephine, married Louise of Austria to try to unite all Europe, but Napoleon failed. Napoleon was defeated in the Battle of Waterloo. They will mingle with the seed of men, but they will not adhere one to another as iron is not mixed with clay. When Napoleon was defeated, he cried out, "God is too much for me." Charles V tried to unite all of Europe, and he failed. Charlemagne tried to unite all of Europe, but Charlemagne could not have and unite the Holy Roman Empire. He failed. Would-be rulers have arisen. They've tried to unite Europe, but they have failed. Again, Napoleon, Battle of Waterloo, 1815. And as Napoleon came to the Battle of Waterloo, he was utterly defeated because you cannot unite the clay and the iron in the feet of that image. That image has revealed history in advance. Here's what Napoleon's journal said. There will be one Europe. There will be one currency. There will be one language. There will be one government all over Europe. But Napoleon was defeated. Napoleon's armies went down in defeat. Why did these armies of Napoleon go down in such defeat? Because God intervened in history. In fact, right after this tragic defeat at Napoleon that nobody expected, Napoleon cried out, "God Almighty is too much for me." You know, there was a history written of Napoleon's defeat. It's called Lectures on Modern History, Lecture 3, by a man by the name of Professor Arnold. And he says, what was the principal adversary of this tremendous power? By whom was it checked and resisted and put down? By none and by nothing, but the direct and manifest interposition of God. God has intervened in human history. God is in control of human history. Europe has been divided exactly like the Bible has said down through the years. Would-be world leaders in World War I and World War II have tried to unite Europe. Hitler, Stalin, Mussolini, all have tried to bring Europe together, but they have failed. Hitler said there'll be one people. Hitler said there'll be one empire. Hitler said there'll be one leader, but he was defeated. Why? Because prophecy cannot be broken. There is an event just on the horizon. We're not living in the head of gold. We're not living in the breasts and arms of silver. We're not living in the thighs of brass. We're not living in the legs of iron. We're not living when Europe was first divided. What's the next event? What is the next event that Daniel described regarding the image to King Nebuchadnezzar? What is the next event that's just on the horizon? What's the next event for human history? Daniel 2, verse 34, you watched. Well, a stone was cut out without hands. See, here's an empire without human hands. This stone cut out without hands is not some nuclear bomb that's going to explode. Here, the stone that's cut out without hands is the Rock of Ages, Jesus Christ, who will come again. You watched. You watched till a stone was cut out without hands, which struck the image on its feet of iron and clay and broke them into pieces. The God of heaven, Daniel said, would set up a kingdom that will never be destroyed. Babylon rose and fell. Nebuchadnezzar rose and fell. Saddam Hussein rose and fell. Medo-Persia rose and fell. Cyrus rose and fell. Greece rose and fell. Alexander rose and fell. Rome and the Caesars rose and fell. Europe was divided. In the rise and fall of nations, God has the destiny of this world in his hands. God is still in control. God is on the throne. And soon the rock cut out without hands, the divine everlasting kingdom of Jesus Christ will come. It will break in pieces and consume all these kingdoms. And it shall stand forever and ever and ever and ever and ever. God's kingdom will stand. We need not fear. We need not fear. This earth isn't going to be destroyed in some thermonuclear warfare. We need not fear. We're not going to spend the last moments of life clawing at one another for living space. We need not fear. This world is not going to be destroyed by some global warming. We are lit down in the toenails of the image. 2,500 years of history has been fulfilled. We need not fear. One day, Jesus will come. One day, he'll stream down the court of the sky. One day, sickness and suffering and heartache and sin will be over. One day, there'll be no more war, no more worry, no more want. One day, there'll be no more disease, no more disaster, no more death. One day, there'll be no more poverty, no more pollution. One day, we will say, there's no more night. No more night. No more dark periods. I want to live with Jesus one day in a land where there's no sickness or suffering or pain or death. Don't you? If you want to do that, just raise your hand as I pray. Father in heaven, thank you so much.

0: 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God's message in Revelation is one of warning and encouragement, and it's a personal appeal to all of mankind. It is His final message before sweeping changes occur across the globe. 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You see, God doesn't want His church to be surprised by the events that will take place. He wants His church ready for His return. We have a new book for you entitled God's Last Altar Call. 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That's 24/7, 888-244-HOPE, 888-244-HOPE.
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2: The goal of parenting is not to just keep kids under a shelter for their whole lives. You've guarded their hearts, you've trained their characters, you've disciplined them, you've led them to Jesus Christ, you've discipled them, and now they can go from your care and be independent. And that's what this statement is talking about. Since they cannot always have the guidance and protection of parents and guardians, they need to be trained to self-reliance and self-control. They must be taught to think and act from conscientious principles.
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4: This is It Is Written. I'm John Bradshaw. Thanks for joining me. Few transformations in American history have been quite as dramatic. And like so many great changes in people's lives, this one was brought about by tragedy. By the brutal interruption of a hard-hearted life's chosen course. It was May the 15th in 1972. He was running for the President of the United States. On that day, Governor George Wallace of Alabama was permanently paralyzed from the waist down. This happened following an assassination attempt in a shopping center in Laurel, Maryland. He was shot 5 times, 1 bullet lodged in his spine. His life would never be the same again. His spirit was broken. His confident self-assurance was gone. And until the day of his death, 26 years later, he would never experience another day without pain. Governor Wallace had established himself in American politics as an unabashed defender of racial segregation. His first inaugural address as governor of Alabama was delivered during the heart of the American Civil Rights Movement, and it's best remembered for his defiant cry.
5: I say segregation now, segregation tomorrow, and segregation forever.
4: But a paralyzed man confined to a wheelchair for the rest of his days has a tough time being defiant. It seemed that God finally got through to Governor Wallace. Not long afterwards, he wheeled himself down the center aisle of the Dexter Avenue Baptist Church, just 500 feet, 1 block away from the Alabama State Capitol in Montgomery. This was the very church once pastored a quarter of a century before by Martin Luther King Jr. Turning his wheelchair around, the governor spoke to a hushed congregation in words no one present could forget. He said, "I have learned what suffering means in a way that was impossible before the assassination attempt. I think I can understand some of the pain black people have come to endure. I know I contributed to that pain. And I can only ask your forgiveness." One sharecropper from Selma, Alabama, who had marched with Martin Luther King, compared the governor's transformation to the conversion of

all of Tarsus. George Wallace, in the sharecropper's words, was struck down and then got up to do good. Now, as you might expect, not everyone was completely accepting of Wallace's apology. He's been referred to as one of the great villains of the civil rights era, and his actions caused many, many people real hurt. But following Wallace's death in 1998, African-American Congressman John Lewis, a giant in the civil rights movement since the early 1960s, wrote an editorial in the New York Times, in which he said, "The George Wallace who sent troops to intimidate peaceful, orderly marches in Selma in 1965 was not the same man who died this week. With all his failings, Mr. Wallace deserves recognition for seeking redemption for his mistakes, for his willingness to change and to set things right with those he harmed and with his God." You know, no experience speaks more decisively to the power of Christianity than a radical change of heart. And we're going to focus on this experience today in this episode of our ongoing series, Great Chapters of the Bible. The chapter we're going to be studying is the fifth chapter of the Gospel of Matthew. It's the opening chapter in Jesus' famous Sermon on the Mount, that great cornerstone of the Christian faith that Jesus delivered at the very start of his ministry. Matthew 5 is truly one of the richest chapters in the four Gospels. It contains a lot of important material. The chapter starts with the Beatitudes. Blessed are the poor in spirit. Blessed are the meek. Blessed are they that mourn. But we're going to jump over the Beatitudes because we'll look at them another time. Instead, we'll start in Matthew 5, verse 20. The chapter focuses on a radical change of the human heart. Jesus says some things that absolutely shock the people he's speaking to. He said, "For I say unto you, that unless your righteousness exceeds the righteousness of the scribes and Pharisees, you will by no means enter the kingdom of heaven." Now that was a stunning statement. The Pharisees were considered real religious leaders. They were the spiritual elite. They were rigorous in their obedience and very careful to be seen to be religious and holy and in God's favor. Jesus went on to identify what was so terribly wrong with the professed righteousness of the scribes and Pharisees. In some of the strongest words of his entire ministry, Jesus revealed what was wrong with the Pharisees' approach. Outwardly religious, inwardly, it was a different story. "Woe to you, scribes and Pharisees, hypocrites, for you cleanse the outside of the cup and dish, but inside they are full of extortion and self-indulgence. Blind Pharisees, first cleanse the inside of the cup and dish, that the outside of them may be clean also. Woe to you, scribes and Pharisees, hypocrites, for you are like whitewashed tombs, which indeed appear beautiful outwardly, but inside are full of dead men's bones and all uncleanness. Even so, you also outwardly appear righteous to men, but inside you are full of hypocrisy and lawlessness." That's Matthew 23, 25 through 28. So this is the righteousness of the scribes and Pharisees that Jesus was talking about. The kind of behavior that can't qualify anybody for heaven because it's all on the outside and not on the inside. Now, you might have met people like that. You might even be like that. This surface religion that Jesus was warning against was something the Old Testament prophets had warned the people of Israel against for hundreds of years. 1,000 years before the time of Christ, the prophet Samuel warned King Saul about this very thing. "Has the Lord as great delight in burnt offerings and sacrifices as in obeying the voice of the Lord? Behold, to obey is better than sacrifice, and to heed than the fat of rams." 1 Samuel 15:22. As Jesus speaks more about this, he talks about hatred, adultery, and one of the greatest evidences for the power of God. So what would be one of the greatest evidences for the power of God? I'll have that in just a moment. Temptation is a fact of life, but you can be successful in the face of temptation. Be sure you get today's free offer, When the Lion Roars,

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0: Thanks for joining me today on It Is Written. I'm John Bradshaw. A major problem facing the world today is the lack of heart religion. You know, it's easy to call yourself a believer, but it's another thing altogether to be one, genuinely. As we look today at a great chapter of the Bible, we're looking at Matthew 5, and we see that God speaks very clearly to this issue, really to the problem of surface religion. There was a lot of it around in Jesus' day. In fact, 700 or so years before Jesus was born, Isaiah the prophet wrote this, "To what purpose is the multitude of your sacrifices to me, says the Lord? I have had enough of burnt offerings of rams and the fat of fed cattle. I do not delight in the blood of bulls or of lambs or goats. When you spread out your hands, I will hide my eyes from you. Even though you make many prayers, I will not hear. Your hands are full of blood. Wash yourselves, make yourselves clean. Put away the evil of your doing from before mine eyes. Cease to do evil. Learn to do good. Seek justice. Reprove the oppressor. Defend the fatherless. Plead for the widow." Isaiah 1:11 and 15 through 17. And then, as always, God assures his people of his power to change them from the inside out so that the reform of their lives won't be only a surface matter any longer. "Come now and let us reason together, says the Lord. Though your sins are like scarlet, they shall be white as snow. Though they are red like crimson, they shall be as wool." Isaiah 1:18. Another of the Old Testament prophets, the prophet Micah, makes a similar appeal in Micah 6, starting in verse 6. "With what shall I come before the Lord and bow myself before the high God? Shall I come before him with burnt offerings, with calves a year old? Will the Lord be pleased with thousands of rams or 10,000 rivers of oil? He has shown you, O man, what is good. And what does the Lord require of you? But to do justly, to love mercy, and to walk humbly with your God." Micah 6, 6 through 8. The Sermon on the Mount in Matthew chapter 5 speaks of a genuine inward faith. God wants for us something better than hypocrisy. Something better than a surface religion, something better than outward show. You can fool people, you can impress people, but God sees the heart. Right after Jesus warns his audience against the surface righteousness practiced by the religious leaders of his day, he points to two of the Ten Commandments as examples of how obedience goes all the way to the heart. He starts with the sixth commandment. And he says in verses 21 and 22, "You have heard that it was said to those of old, you shall not murder, and whoever murders will be in danger of the judgment. But I say to you that whoever is angry with his brother without a cause shall be in danger of the judgment." The Apostle John said something very similar. 1 John 3, verse 15, "Whoever hates his brother is a murderer, and you know that no murderer has eternal life abiding in him." Now, we understand not murdering, but Jesus takes it much further and he says, don't hate. He gets to the heart of the matter. Don't hate. He says, maybe you won't murder someone, but it's not right for you even to hate that person. Jesus continues on this theme in Matthew 5 when he turns to the seventh commandment, the one forbidding adultery. He says this in verses 27 and 28. You have heard that it was said to those of old, you shall not commit adultery. But I say to you that whoever looks at a woman to lust for her has already committed adultery with her in his heart. Jesus lays out for us the depth of what obedience actually means and the extent to which God will go to change a human heart. No adultery. Now, that's one thing. But then he goes so far as to say that lust isn't acceptable, which might just seem a little bit old-fashioned today. But we both know that if society just took this simple injunction just a little more seriously, the entire world would be a very different place. Jesus says it's one thing not to commit the act, but what he wants to do is change the heart, even change the desires. Now, if the people listening to Jesus had just gone back and read the language of the Ten Commandments as they were first written, they would have seen how what Jesus was talking about was nothing new. The Tenth Commandment, the one that forbids coveting, includes the words, you shall not covet your neighbor's wife, Exodus 20, verse 17. In other words, God declared when the commandments were first proclaimed on Sinai that the reach of these divine commands extended directly to the intentions of the heart. This is what the Apostle Paul was talking about when he said he wouldn't have understood the true depth of God's law except for the command that said, you shall not covet. He wrote that in Romans 7 and verse 7. Now, this is a bridge too far for many people. Too much. Too demanding. Who can even do that? The intents of the heart. Well, there's one person who can do that, and that's Jesus. And he'll do it when he lives in you. You know, the scribes and the Pharisees of Jesus' day were ignoring all this. They'd forgotten all the admonitions of the Old Testament prophets, from Samuel and Solomon to Isaiah and Micah and others. They saw righteousness as something on the outside, while the inside remained unchanged. In this way, they'd become no different from the heathen nations around them. You can't help but see the stark contrast between this attitude and the word of the Lord to the prophet Samuel in the Old Testament. Man looks at the outward appearance, but the Lord looks at the heart. 1 Samuel 16, verse 7. In other words, in their practice of religion, God's people in Jesus' time had become incredibly like the heathen, who they despised, ironically. What was on the surface mattered more than what was in the heart. It was the purpose of Jesus to draw the chosen nation back to the principles spelled out in the Old Testament and away from the religion for show which had taken the place of the transformed heart. It's this religion of the heart that true conversion brings, and it makes possible what Jesus urged next. You see, Christianity isn't just about what you do on the outside. You can sing in the choir or shout amen or look the part and you can say all the right things, but God wants his children to be transformed. As Paul wrote in Romans 12, verse 2, and do not be conformed to this world, but be transformed by the renewing of your mind, that you may prove what is that good and acceptable and perfect will of God. Jesus spoke to Nicodemus, and interestingly, he was a Pharisee, a member of that very group Jesus was correcting so strongly. And Jesus said to him, you must be born again. Nicodemus had it all going right on the outwardly. He was empty. He was failing spiritually when he wanted to be spiritually successful. And this is where a lot of people find themselves today. From sea to shining sea, there are people you would think were doing great spiritually, but on the inside, they're dying and they're failing. They realize their Christian experience is not nearly what they want it to be. Maybe you've been there. You might be having an experience where you know what God wants. You know what Jesus wants your life to be like, but you just can't deliver it. Well, God has a solution for you, a way forward. And that's what Matthew 5 is all about. More in just a moment. Thank you. Thank you for remembering that It Is Written exists because of

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0: If you have a question, we'd love to find an answer for you from the Bible. Line Up Online from It Is Written TV. In Matthew 5, verses 23 and 24, Jesus says, "Therefore, if you bring your gift to the altar, and there remember that your brother has something against you, leave your gift there before the altar and go your way." He says, first, be reconciled to your brother, and then come and offer your gift. Clear up. Don't hang on to old scores. Work things out. Reconciliation. Unity. No grudges separating you from your neighbor. And then this, the kind of statement that helps us to see that in God's eyes, Christianity is the real thing. The gospel is a living force that can change your life. See, nobody feels good about themselves when they know God wants them to live a certain life, but they can't do it. Too many people today are living a double life. Christ on the outside, but the devil on the inside. All profession of Christ, no possession of Christ. And this is one of the things that gives Christianity a bad name. People call themselves Christian, but you would never know looking at the way they live their life. No power. I'm not talking about people who stumble, people who make mistakes. That's going to happen as you grow as a believer. It's just not necessary to live a life where you claim to be a follower of Jesus, but your heart hasn't been changed. Because the Christ of the Bible is in the business of changing hearts, and he'll change yours. Look at what Jesus said starting in verse 38. "You have heard that it was said, an eye for an eye and a tooth for a tooth. But I tell you not to resist an evil person. But whoever slaps you on your right cheek, turn the other to him also. If anyone wants to sue you and take away your tunic, let him have your cloak also. And whoever compels you to go 1 mile, go with him too. Give to him who asks you, and from him who wants to borrow from you, do not turn away." You know what Jesus is saying? Instead of fighting fire with fire, fight fire with love. If someone mistreats you, love them anyway. They want something, give them that and more. Takes, give. Someone wants to borrow, lend. Jesus isn't talking about what you do on the outside now. He's talking about his ability to change a heart so radically that when someone curses you, you'll bless them in return. In fact, he frames this in a really graphic way. "You have heard that it was said, you should love your neighbor and hate your enemy. But I say to you, love your enemies. Bless those who curse you. Do good to those who hate you. And pray for those who spitefully use you and persecute you." That's Matthew 5, 43 and 44. Evidently, it was the belief in Jesus' day that you should love those close to you, your neighbor, while it was okay, even desirable, to hate other people. Now, that certainly isn't God's way. Christians are supposed to show their love to others, even their enemies. No, no, that's tough. That's not easy. John, you have no idea how these people wind me up, how hard it is to show kindness. Hard for you, sure. But hard for God? No, it's not. You see, God can do that in a person's life. He can do it in your life. Love your enemy? Yes, you can. What was it that Paul wrote? "I can do all things through Christ who strengthens me." That's Philippians 4 and verse 13. This is where Christianity shows us what it's really all about. Nothing gives the world more evidence that the Bible has changed a person's life as when hatred turns to love. This is why Jesus said in John 13:35,
4: By this, all will know that you are my disciples, if you have love for one another. Too many Christians seem to have a hard time remembering that. Holding grudges is common, even in the church, and it's poisonous. Refusing to forgive is common, even though Jesus made clear in Matthew chapter 6 that people who refuse to forgive others won't be forgiven by God. You'll find husbands and wives, brothers and sisters, bosses and employees, teens, students and teachers holding on to grievances for years, even decades. When Jesus said that our righteousness must exceed that of the scribes and Pharisees, he was saying that the righteousness we have has to come from a changed heart. It ought to be evidence of a changed life. Of course, a person could look at someone like Governor George Wallace, who made a career out of hating people and encouraging others to do the same, and find it hard to manifest forgiveness or to feel anything other than bitterness. But to look at a person and that person's misdeeds, now that's a dangerous thing. The more important question is the one that addresses what's going on in your heart, not someone else's. The message of Matthew 5 is that God can change any heart if you'll let him. He can still give us the grace to love and forgive our enemies. Historians still debate whether George Wallace was sincere in his request for forgiveness from those he'd wronged so terribly. And that's understandable. Was he sincere, do you think? Was he? Let's let God decide that. Author Dan Carter, who wrote a biography on George Wallace, quoted an English writer who said, "Men's hearts are concealed, but their actions are open to scrutiny." Although human hearts are very much concealed, the Bible assures us, speaking of God, you only know the hearts of all the sons of men. 1 Kings 8:39. And the same God who alone can read our hearts is the one who alone possesses the power to change them.
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4: 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Let me pray with you now. Our Father in heaven, we thank you in the name of Jesus that you are able to change a heart. And we don't want to be the type of person who outwardly puts on a good show of being a Christian, demonstrates religiosity, while on the inside we're corrupt and full of malice and we're sick and we are failing. Lord, we know it is your intention to change us inwardly and outwardly, to do a thorough, complete job, to convert us, that we might be, as Jesus said to Nicodemus, born again. Friend, as you look into your heart, what do you see? Do you see a heart that's at one with the heart of God? Do you see a heart that is united with Jesus? If so, then I want you to say, thank you, Lord. But if you don't, if you look on the inside and you see a hypocrite, if you look on the inside and you see someone who's just playing a game or going through the motions, whose practice doesn't meet with his or her profession, then right now I'd like you to ask Jesus to give you a new heart. Father, would you do that for me, for each of us? Give us a new heart, a new mind, that our profession might be demonstrated by a life that reveals to others that there is a Savior. We thank you and we pray in Jesus' name. Amen. Thank you so much for joining me. I'm looking forward to seeing you again next time. Until then, remember, it is written, man shall not live by bread alone, but by every word that proceeds from the mouth of God.
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7: Hi, Dan Seaborn here, and you're listening to Winning at Home's Family Moments. I recently had the opportunity of speaking just after an orchestra had played. And as I watched them play, I thought about how similar an orchestra is to a family. First, you've got a conductor, and in our case, I pray the Lord Jesus Christ is that conductor. But then you've got someone plunking on a harp, or you've got someone banging on a drum, or someone else is playing the tuba, or stringing on a violin. And each orchestra member has a specific job, and they need to play on tune for this sound, this melodious sound to occur. And a family is the same way. Dad's got to plunk his thing, and Mom's got to string her thing, and the kids usually want to bang the drums. But when they all work together and try to follow the Lord Jesus Christ as the conductor, they can make a melodious song. Sometimes it may not sound so good because one's plunking in the wrong area and they must be corrected, just as the conductor would say, "Stop, Mr. Tuba player, you're a little off tune." And they would have to get on tune, get on the note. And that's what we must do in our family life, continually try to stay on the note. That's not easy. But hey, being in an orchestra isn't easy either. You got to have some gifts. And today we must say, Lord Jesus Christ, you've put me in this family. You've given me this gift. Help me play in a melodious tune along with my other family members. Let's do that. And that little idea and that little tip on how to grow in your marriage and family life comes from us here at Winning at Home. 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That's 1-888-WAH, standing for Winning at Home Team. And on behalf of all of us here at Winning at Home, God bless your day. 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
8: For this cause I bow my knees unto the Father of our Lord Jesus Christ, of whom the whole family in heaven and earth is named, that he would grant you according to the riches of his glory to be strengthened with might by his Spirit in the inner man, that Christ may dwell in your hearts by faith, that ye, being rooted and grounded in love, may be able to comprehend with all saints what is the breadth and length and depth and height, and to know the love of Christ which passeth knowledge, that ye might be filled with all the fullness of God. Now unto him that is able to do exceeding abundantly above all that we ask or think, according to the power that worketh in us, unto him be glory in the church by Christ Jesus throughout all ages, world without end. Amen.
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12: Now a look at your morning weather on North Lake County Christian Radio. Mostly cloudy with thunderstorms today with a high near 96 and lows around 74. Partly sunny with thunderstorms tomorrow with a high of 89 and lows around 74. For your Monday, partly sunny with thunderstorms with a high near 92 and lows around 75. And for Tuesday, intermittent clouds with a high near 96 and lows around 76. That's your morning weather on North Lake County Christian Radio.
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18: Hello, friends. Would you like to hear an amazing fact? Without question, the Voyager 1 and 2 spacecraft are among the most successful scientific expeditions in history. First launched in 1977 and designed to last about 5 years, they are both still communicating with Earth 40 years later. The Voyagers gave us some of our first close-up photos of the great planets in the furthest reaches of our solar system. They explored Jupiter, Saturn, Uranus, Neptune, as well as a number of other moons and asteroids. Just in case they encounter intelligent life, both Voyager 1 and 2 spacecraft are carrying with them a gold record with photos and drawings, spoken greetings in many languages, music, and Earth sounds. However, the extraterrestrials will have to figure out how to build a record player to hear it. Both of the Voyager craft have now left our solar system, and they're traveling through interstellar space at more than 38,000 miles an hour. Powered by a radioisotope thermoelectric generator, Voyager 1 may keep exploring space for years before its power runs out. Because they're over 13 billion miles from Earth, it takes over 16 hours for scientists to receive data from the probe. On the other hand, the Bible says that your prayers reach heaven instantly. Stay with us, friends. We're going to learn more on this edition of Bible Answers Live.
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18: 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Here's the number once more, 800-463-7297. I'm Doug Batchelor. Pastor Ross has the night off, and we're going to start the program with a word of prayer. Loving Lord, we just thank you that we can know that when we talk to you, you hear us instantly. It's faster than the speed of sound or the speed of light. It's the speed of prayer. And Lord, I pray that you will just look down right now on this broadcast this evening and bless with your spirit. We pray that the questions that are asked, answers that are given, are all in harmony with the word of truth. And we pray these things in Jesus' name. Amen. You know, we started out at the beginning of the program talking about prayer. And I want to remind you, we do have lines open one more time. 800-GOD-SAYS. That's 800-463-7297. 800-500-7297 brings your question into the radio program tonight. 800

0: 463-7297. We spoke at the beginning about this incredible journey of the Voyager 1 and the Voyager 2 spacecraft, and it really is pretty amazing when you think that there's something that man has made now that has gone beyond the solar system. It's escaped the gravitational pull of the sun, and it can, you know, conceivably go on for millions of years at the speed it's traveling before it'll really collide with anything, and that we're still communicating with that device that is outside of our solar system, and it was built with technology that we would laugh at now from 1977. Basically, they're powered by little mini nuclear reactors. When I heard that the battery of the Voyager spacecrafts are still operating, I thought, well, I'd like some of those batteries in my car and my other devices. But as fast as those things are traveling, your prayers travel much faster. You know, the Bible tells us even before we call, he will answer. Now, it's important to pray, but Jesus tells us he knows what things we have need of even before we pray. One time the disciples saw Jesus rising from prayer and he was walking away, and they could see that his face was glowing after communion with his Father. And in awe, they said to Jesus, "Teach us to pray." Now, you know how Jesus responded. He gave them what we commonly think of as the Lord's Prayer. Now, you find that in both the Gospel of Matthew and the Gospel of Luke. In Matthew's version, it says, "Our Father," and first of all, Jesus says, "In this manner pray." It's certainly not wrong to repeat the Lord's Prayer, but he didn't say, "Just repeat this prayer." He said, "Pray in this manner." So the Lord's Prayer is really an outline for our prayers, beginning by addressing God, the Father, reverently, "Hallowed be thy name. Your kingdom come," keeping the big picture of our work in this world to share his kingdom. "Your will be done." Now, there's seven petitions in the Lord's Prayer. Three of those petitions are to God. The other four petitions deal with our relationship with our fellow man. Then it says, "Give us this day our daily bread. Forgive us our debts as we forgive our debtors. And do not lead us into temptation, but deliver us from the evil one." Some of you listening may remember that just a week or so ago, the Pope said that he thinks that the translation of the Lord's Prayer, in at least Italian, English, and many other languages, is not very accurate, where it says, "Lead us not into temptation." Makes it sound like God wants to tempt us, and we have to beg him not to. It actually is saying, "Lead us away from our natural leaning to temptation." And then, of course, "Deliver us from the evil one. For yours is the kingdom and the power and the glory forever." The Lord's Prayer is a beautiful pattern for prayer, and there's a lot we can learn about God and our needs in this prayer. Now, I've written a book that I'm going to share with anybody that calls and asks for it tonight, and it's a book called The Beautiful Secrets of Prayer. And if you'd like to get a copy of that book, just tell them that you want my book on prayer. They'll be happy to send that to you, and it will, I believe, strengthen your faith and just increase, deepen your relationship with the Lord. If you call the resource number, ask for the book, Teach Us to Pray. And here's the number again. This is for the book, 800-835-6747. This is for the resource, 835-6747. 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And with that, we're going to go to the phones. And I'm going to be talking to somebody by the name of Anonymous. Hello, you're on the air with Bible Answers Live. Can you hear me? Let me try that again. Anonymous, are you on the air? Are you there? Hello, Bible Answers Live. Can you hear me? Yeah, I hear you in the background. You're on the air with Bible Answers Live. Hello? You might have your mute button on. Are you on the air? Okay, well, I'm going to have to go to another caller, looks like. So we're going to talk next to, we're going to put that on hold. We're going to talk to Rosarita, is that right?
1: Rosetta.
0: Rosetta, I'm sorry. And welcome, you're on Bible Answers Live.
1: Hi, Pastor Batchelor. I wanted to know about Ezekiel chapter 37.
0: Okay. Oh, you want, well, I can't read the whole thing. I'm sorry, go ahead. What verses?
1: Verse 19. Is that information about David a metaphor or an expected future event?
0: All right, let me get there and I'll read it for everybody. Most of our listeners are riding in the car, but let's see here. Ezekiel chapter 37, you said verse 19. Say to them, yes. Thus says the Lord God, surely I will take the stick of Joseph, which is in the hand of Ephraim, and the tribes of Israel, his companions, and I will join them with it, with the stick of Judah, and make them one stick, and wherever they have gone, they shall no longer be two nations, nor shall they ever be divided into two kingdoms again. Is that the verse you want?
1: A little more.
0: And they shall not defile themselves any more with their idols, nor with their detestable things, nor with any of their transgressions, but I'll deliver them from all their dwelling places in which I bring them. And then it says, my servant David shall be king over them. Is that the part you're wondering about?
1: Yes. Is that a metaphor or a future event?
0: It is a metaphor.
1: A metaphor.
0: Now, even in heaven, you know, David will be resurrected. David's going to be in heaven. But Jesus was always the one that David looked to as his Lord. Even David prophesied and said, my Lord said unto the Lord, let me put your enemies beneath your footstool. David always understood that the Messiah would be the ultimate king of Israel. Jesus is referred to as the Son of David. And it says, I will give you the throne of your father, David, a prophecy about Jesus. When the blind men came and asked for healing, they said, Son of David, have mercy on me. And so all the Jews understood that the Messiah would be from the line of David. And so when it says, David, my servant, will be king over them, it means a descendant from the house of David. Now, let me explain why it says all that. You notice it talked about Joseph and Judah. It talked about these two sticks. I'll join them together. After the time of Solomon, the nation of Judah, where David reigned, Judah, Benjamin, and Levi, they were separated from the northern kingdom. There was a civil war. And because of this civil war, they were separated right up until the Babylonian captivity. And the northern kingdom never recognized the sons of David as king. But it's telling us in heaven they'll no longer be two nations, but they'll once again be a united people. And it's talking here about spiritual Israel as well as anything. And they'll be one nation. So it is a metaphor for Jesus. Jesus in the book of Revelation is called the Son of David.
1: Right.
0: The throne and the keys of David the Father are given to Jesus. Okay?
1: Well, I appreciate that explanation. And thank you very much, Pastor Batchelor. Right. God bless you.
0: Thank you very much. Hey, I appreciate your call. All right, we're going to try line number one now. All right, Doc, are you on the air?
2: Yes, I am.
0: Hi. Thank you. And your call tonight?
2: Yes, it has to do with the food laws. This time of year, there are a lot of get-togethers and a lot of stuff laid out on the table. Tonight, I even saw something I'd never seen before, a deviled egg with a crispy piece of bacon sticking out of it.
0: Yeah.
2: And having read Leviticus, I know that pork and shellfish and knowing something about biology that all these animals are scavengers, and if it was toxic back then, it stands to reason to me that it's toxic now. And when I try to bring this Leviticus up, they say, friends, and say that had to do with the Jews and that Paul changed all that, but I don't think Paul changed the biology of these animals. I don't know what to say to these individuals scriptural-wise.
0: Well, let me give you a couple of thoughts, Doc. First of all, the distinction between clean animals and unclean animals goes back before the Jews. You'll remember that when God told Noah to take the animals on the ark, everybody sings the song that they came two by two, but if you read it in the Bible, it says the unclean animals came by two, the clean animals came by sevens. So,
2: yes, I said that.
0: Now, was Noah Jewish? Because everybody in the world is related to Noah today, right? The whole world was repopulated by Noah and his family. So
2: yes,
0: God even told Noah there's a distinction.
2: The daughter.
0: What's that?
2: The three sons and the daughter-in-laws.
0: That's right. And so everybody's related to Noah. So if God made a distinction between clean and unclean for Noah, then, well, you would think that it still applies today. You know, there's another verse you can read in Acts chapter 10, where when Peter has this vision and this sheet full of unclean animals comes down from heaven, God says, arise, kill, and eat. Peter says, not so, Lord. I've never eaten anything common or unclean. Now, this is 3.5 years after Christ has died. He still says, we've never eaten anything unclean. And he never does take anything from the sheet. Later, God shows him the vision is because he should not call the Gentiles unclean. And Peter says, God has shown me not to call any man common or unclean. So the vision had nothing to do with food, and yet Peter says, I've never eaten anything unclean. And then you can read in Isaiah chapter, I think it's chapter 66, it says, for with fire and with my sword I will plead with all flesh, and the slain of the Lord will be many in that day. And it says, those that sanctify themselves and purify themselves behind a tree, eating the abomination, the mouse and the swine, are going to be consumed by the Lord when he comes. So, I mean, here it's saying that it's comparing eating pigs with eating rats or mice. So, you know, they are scavengers. It, in spite of what some people say, that, you know, you can just pray over it now in the New Testament, whatever you pray over is clean, that's really not a very strong argument, because no parent would accept that from their child. Their child cannot eat ice cream sundae for breakfast and say, but I'm just going to pray over it. We all know that you can't mock God. You're going to sow what you reap. And whatever you eat, there's consequences for what you eat. So the verses that Peter, I'm sorry, the verses where Paul talks about praying over your food, it has nothing to do with pork. Pork is never mentioned in those verses. Paul is talking about things sacrificed to idols. We don't have to worry about that. If you eat food in a Chinese restaurant and they got a Buddha statue in the restaurant, doesn't mean your food is going to suddenly be spirit-possessed. That's what Paul's talking about. They had those concerns back then. So you're on the right track. Hey, you know, I've got a study I can send you, Doc, for free.
2: All right.
0: And it's called God's Health Plan. And it's got all the verses that you're looking for in one study. Would you like a copy of that?
2: I sure would.
0: All right, just dial this number. It's separate from this studio number. It's an 800 number, 835-6747. 800-835-6747. Ask for God's Free Health Plan. They'll send it to you for free, and nobody will pester you. Hey, thanks
2: all right,
0: so much.
2: God bless. Thanks for your ministry.
0: I appreciate it. Thank you for your call. And that does free up another line. If you'd like to call on with your Bible question, one more time, that number, 800-463-7297. And we're going to be talking next to Toronto. I think, is it Liza? There we go.
3: Lisa.
0: Lisa, I'm sorry. Hi, you're on the air with Bible Answers Live.
3: Well, thank you very much, and I'm so sorry I didn't jot down your name. I apologize.
0: That's okay. Just call me Pastor Doug.
3: Pastor Doug. Okay, I'm sorry. Hi. Yes, I have a question, Pastor Doug. Judges 9:3. My question is, why would God send evil spirit to, in this case, Abimelech and the men of Shechem? I'm just wondering, why would God send an evil spirit?
0: Well, let me give you a story in the Bible that explains how that worked. You may remember the book of Job.
3: Mm-hmm.
0: And the devil comes to the Lord, and God says, have you considered I've got a faithful servant named Job? And then he says, well, the only reason Job's faithful is because you protect him. Anyway, there's this dialogue between the devil and God. And finally, God says, I'm gonna let you test Job, and you're going to find out that the reason for Job's faithfulness is not just because I'm blessing him. And so it says that the Lord withdrew his protection from Job. The devil came in. There were limitations on what the devil could do. So when it says God sent an evil spirit, God didn't send the devil to Job any more than he sent this evil spirit to Abimelech. When they rejected the Lord, it's kind of like when you reject light. The automatic consequence of rejecting light is darkness comes in. And so that's what happened there, is when they rejected the light, the darkness came in. And does that make sense, Liza?
3: It does make sense.
0: Yeah, so...
3: Yes, it does.
0: Yeah, and there's a couple of other places where it's, you know, the Pharaoh and others, it talks about them. They basically rejected God, and then it sounds like God hardened their heart, but it's just he withdrew his protection, and the devil comes in and then hardens their heart. Because God doesn't tempt anyone. God is the author of every good and perfect gift. Hey, thank you very much for your call. We appreciate that. And with that, we're going to be talking to Christy, who's calling on line 4. But you didn't know you were on line 4, did you? Christy,
4: no.
0: You're on the air with Bible Answers Live.
4: Hi, thank you. Okay, so I'm calling to ask about, you guys were talking earlier about the water into wine or grape juice, but I was wondering if you can explain that a bit more, how it would be grape juice and not wine, because I was always told that what made it such a great miracle was that, you know, because wine takes time to ferment, and Jesus could turn the water into wine right away.
0: I don't know that it would be any easier to turn water into fermented grape juice than it would be to turn it into unfermented grape juice. The chemical difference between water and grape juice is pretty astounding to just speak the word and have that change. The reason I don't believe that it was fermented is the word wine in the Bible, you're not going to find this anywhere in the Bible. It's always called wine because the word wine comes from an ancient word, and it means the juice of the vine. And it often, the vine, you know, like a grape vine. Root word. And you're not going to find a place where it says grape juice. You do find places in the Bible where it says you don't put new wine. Now, what is new wine? New wine's grape juice, right? You don't put new wine in old wineskins because the new grape juice will expand and it bursts the skins. And that's what Jesus said. Jesus compared his teaching to new wine, grape juice. And you can read in Isaiah, I think it's 65, it says, "For as the new wine is in the cluster." Well, if it's still in the cluster, it's not fermented yet. So in the original Greek here, where it's talking about the grape juice, let me give you one more verse that I think is proof for that. At the Last Supper, there was bread and wine, correct?
4: Mm-hmm.
0: You know what Jesus said? He said, "I will not drink," and this is in Matthew, "I will not drink of the fruit of the vine again until I drink it with you new in my Father's kingdom." He specifically says, "I'll drink it with you new," meaning it'll be new wine. So old wine, you can get old wine all year long. Yeah, fermented wine, you can get any. You can only get grape juice. Back then, they didn't have Welch's grape juice. You could only get fresh grape juice around the time of the harvest. That's why at the wedding, they're amazed. They say, "You've saved the best for last." They didn't mean the hard stuff. So now I've got a book I wrote on that because it's a really good question, and people struggle with it, and I'll send it to you for free. And then you also just need to ask this question, Christy. Would Jesus, after people have been at a wedding feast for several days, would he make 30 gallons of booze? I mean, you look at what happens. Yeah. Look at what happens to weddings after people have had too much to drink. I mean, some weddings have gotten off to a really bad start because of the drinking that happens. Typically wine, the Bible says, "Wine is a mocker, strong drink is raging. Whoever is deceived thereby is not wise." That's, I think, Proverbs 22. But let me send you the book called Alcohol and the Christian. And all you got to do is call this number. They'll take down your address. They'll send it to you. It's that easy. You can even read it online for free right now at the Amazing Facts website. Just type in Doug Batchelor, Alcohol and the Christian. You just Google that and you'll find it. And
4: thank you so much.
0: All right, appreciate your call. Oh, by the way, if you want a copy to hold, it's 800-835-6747. And if you'd like to call in with a question, then just give us a call. That number again, we have another line open, 800-463-7297 to call the studio, 463-7297. I do see the other callers that are waiting, and we're going to keep on marching along here. Talking next to Brian, who's calling in. And Brian, you're on the air with Bible Answers Live.
5: How you doing tonight, Pastor?
0: I'm always doing much better than I deserve.
5: Oh, okay. I'm listening to you on Life Talk Radio. I'm calling from Newport Richey. I live right across from Jeff Siminski's synagogue, and I go there.
0: Oh, bless your heart. Well, I'm glad you're tuning in. You say hello to Jeff for me.
5: I will. Okay. My question is about the white horse in Revelation. I know that's symboling, but what is it speaking of? The sword in his mouth is the word of God. Okay, but there's no animals in heaven, so what does that white horse mean that he's coming back on?
0: Well, that's right. Now, you're correct. Most of the animals that you find in Revelation are symbols. In Revelation 4, it talks about a lamb that was slain. Now, who do you suppose that talks about a dragon chasing after a woman? Who do you think the dragon represents?
5: That would be Satan.
0: When Elijah went up to heaven, it says there were chariots and horses of fire. And I used to think, do angels ride horses when they pick someone up? God is using terms that we can understand.
5: Okay.
0: Princes used to often mount, they'd ride on horses. They were high, it was exalted, it represented power, represented speed, because horses could go much faster than a man could run. And so Jesus is pictured coming as a conquering king, and the white horse, white is a symbol of purity. That's why brides typically wear white. So that white horse is symbolizing the majesty, the purity, the speed, the power of Christ's return.
5: Oh, okay, because I wasn't sure, and people were arguing with me. They take everything literally.
0: Yeah, no, the Revelation is full of symbols. And
5: can I ask you one other thing? People are arguing with me. They take everything literally.
0: Yeah, no, the Revelation is full of symbols.

0: There's another verse in the Bible, and I just read it. I think it's in, it may be in Micah, where it says, he takes our sins and casts them into the depths of the sea.
1: Correct.
0: So he tells us that this mountain of sin is what he wants to cast into the depths of the sea. So that mountain is a symbol for the burdens that we
1: bear. That's what I thought, yeah, whatever the problems you have in life. Okay, thank you, Pastor Doug, and I'll tell him next week when I go to the synagogue, I'll tell him Doug said hello.
0: All right, hey, I sure appreciate that. Thanks so much, Brian. We appreciate your phone call. Friends, that opens up another line, and we're going to get started on another call, though we might have to take a break before we're complete with it. All right, we're going to go to talk with Christina. Christina, you're on the air with Bible Answers Live.
2: Hi, Pastor Doug. Thanks for taking my call.
0: Yeah, we'll get started, and then we may need to take a break and come back to you, okay?
2: Not a problem. My question is from Matthew 5, verse 20. I was wanting to know exactly what did Christ mean by being more righteous than the Pharisees? Does that mean if we're more righteous than the Pharisees, we can get into heaven?
0: Well, the way Jesus said it, it would mean yes. But he's not talking about the legalistic righteousness. When Christ said, except your righteousness exceeds the righteousness of the Pharisees, he's saying you need a higher quality of righteousness. Theirs was a righteousness that was all outward display. Christ said you need a righteousness that's based on a transformed heart. So he's not saying that we needed to be more legalistic than the Pharisees. He's saying we need a higher caliber of righteousness. Now, go ahead and ponder that thought for just a moment, Christy. We're going to be taking a break. This is what they call a hard break at the halfway through the program. 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We'll come back. 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We're coming right back.
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0: Welcome back, listening friends. This is Bible Answers Live. 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And my name is Doug Batchelor. Pastor Ross has the night off tonight.

0: We're going to go back to a caller we left hanging. Christina was asking a question about Matthew 5:20, and where Jesus said, "Unless your righteousness exceeds the righteousness of the scribe and the Pharisees, you will by no means enter the kingdom of heaven." Christina, we're back. Did that beginning of an answer help you?
1: It did, but I guess another follow-up question would be, does he expound on this higher caliber of righteousness anywhere else in the Gospels?
0: Yeah, as a matter of fact, it's in the context of what he's saying. If you go to the next verse, he said, "You have heard it said by them of old, you shall not murder." All right, well, the scribes and Pharisees taught that. "And whoever murders is in danger of judgment. But I say, if you're angry with your brother without a cause, you're in danger of the judgment." So Jesus said it's not just the action of murder, it's even the attitude of murder. And he goes on and he says, it's not just committing adultery, it's thinking it in your heart. It's a higher caliber. It's not just the outward action, it's the inward attitude. So Christ was saying, your righteousness has to be better. Now, I don't know what version of the Bible you might be looking at, but if you look at Matthew 5:20, you'll notice the word "the righteousness" does not appear. It's italicized, which means it's added by the translators. So the way this originally reads is, "For I say to you that unless your righteousness exceeds the scribes and Pharisees, you will by no means enter the kingdom of heaven." So he's talking really about a better kind of righteousness. And they, by the way, the scribes and Pharisees were not truly righteous, because he said, "You're devouring widow houses and you're making long prayers." That's not righteous.
1: So then I can obtain this righteousness on my own?
0: No, all true righteousness comes by faith in accepting the gift of Christ's righteousness, which is better than the scribes and Pharisees. And it comes to you, the righteousness of Jesus comes to you two ways. First, you accept it by faith through prayer, and that's called justification. Then as you follow him, he cleanses your life and you begin to walk in a newness of life, and you begin to practice a different kind of life.
1: Okay, where in the Bible is that?
0: Where in the Bible does it say that we receive Christ's righteousness?
1: Yes.
0: Well, through faith. Well, you can look at Galatians 2:20. You can look at Romans chapter 6. You read just Romans chapter 6 there. Matter of fact, Romans chapter 8. Romans has quite a bit about the righteousness of Christ. And in Galatians 2:20, Paul said, "It's not I that live, but Christ that lives in me." And so when we come to the Lord and we come in faith and say, "Lord, please forgive our sins, and we thank you that you died for our sins," he takes our badness, he gives us his goodness or his righteousness, his good, his right living. Have you done that before? Have you asked him?
1: Absolutely. The reason I ask all these questions is because here in Nome, Alaska, we have a prison ministry, and this was a question one of our residents had asked. And so we didn't have all the verse to give them, and so I appreciate you.
0: Oh, good. Well, I tell you what.
1: Answers.
0: Yeah, we have a free book we'll be happy to send you, and you can download that has all the verses, because I can't, you know, in 3 minutes give you all the verses on the righteousness that Jesus offers us. But if you ask for the book, Three Steps to Heaven, you can download that for free off the Amazing Facts website, or we'll send you a copy even way up to Nome, Alaska, though it may take a few days to get there. And and yeah, give greetings to our friends in prison. You tell them Pastor Doug says hello.
1: Definitely. Thank you so much, Pastor.
0: All right. Thank you, Christina. Thanks for your patience. All right. With that, we're going to talk to Samuel, who's been waiting patiently. Samuel, you're on the air with Bible Answers Live. Conrad. RB. You're on the air.
2: Good evening.
0: Hi. You know, sometimes we get the caller ID up here, and I'm not sure what the name is or what the caller ID is. And your question tonight.
2: Yes, good evening, Pastor.
0: Good evening.
2: Thank you for taking the call. For the past, I'm calling to gain wisdom of what God and the Bible says about divorce and separation. And I lost my family 2 years ago, and I've been having a hard time dealing with it mentally. And there's a lot of anger. There's a lot of resentment. And I'm trying to... I don't know why my dog just started barking.
0: Well, that's because you're asking a spiritual question, probably.
2: Yeah. I've been dealing with resentment. I've been dealing with bad thoughts. And it's very cumbersome. It wears down on me. I've had a lot of things go wrong since the separation of my family. And I reached the point where

0: I want to know what the Bible has to say.
1: Yeah, well, I tell you what, let me, Conrad, we're getting a lot of background noise here. Let me see if I can address some of your question about what the Bible has to say. First of all, obviously, one of the most traumatic things a person can go through is a divorce. And I've had some friends that say death is sometimes easier, dealing with a death in the family, than divorce. And because, you know, you need to continue to interact, especially if there's children involved, and there's a lot of pain. There can be resentment, there can be anger, there can be regret over mistakes, usually mistakes on both sides. The first thing to do is to just completely present yourself to the Lord and say, Lord, I'm broken, the marriage is broken, and I need a new beginning. Kind of like that Samaritan woman, when she met Jesus, she had been through five husbands. Sounds like a Hollywood film star. And she was living with a guy she wasn't married to, and yet Jesus came to her and revealed he was the Messiah. So you just completely surrender. If you've done that before, you surrender anew to the Lord. And you start rebuilding your life. There's going to be, you know, even though God forgives us, there's always going to be some kind of scars. You pray that God will give you healing. You've been hit by a tidal wave. Whenever you go through a large grief, it could be a death, it could be a divorce, some traumatic experience, it could be a terrible health crisis. You feel like you're hit by a tidal wave. But as time goes by and God heals, the waves get further apart and the waves get smaller. And so you will begin to heal from this and rebuild your life. Yeah, you sound like you're still a relatively young man. I have a book I'd like to send you. I wrote for this particular reason. It'd be great for you to get some good counsel from a pastor or be part of a recovery group dealing with divorce recovery. And the book I wrote, I'll send you a copy. It's called Marriage, Divorce, and Remarriage. And just call the resource line. This is a different phone number than the studio. 800-835-6747. 800-835-6747. And we'll be happy to send you a free copy. Thank you very much. Did that? I'm going to bring your volume back up. Did that help your question at all?
0: Yes, it did. I seem to be. There are times where I feel that I have all the answers and I have it under control, and then a thought would come to me, or some, you know, a thought of something that has happened, and I seem to slip right back into the same mindset as before.
1: Oh, now you gave the key right there. You'll catch yourself thinking about these triggers that bring the frustration and the anger. Ask the Lord to just guide your thinking. And think on those things that Paul says that are just, I think this is Philippians, just and noble and pure and holy and good. Yeah, Philippians 4:8. And when you pray that prayer and you catch some of these old memories coming into your mind that just start to trigger the unhappy feelings, say, all right, Lord, I'm not going to dwell on that. Now, those thoughts will come, but you can reject them, and it'll get easier. Hey, thank you very much, and we'll be praying for you. We know there's a lot of people out there that are struggling, that have maybe been through a divorce or some of these trials, and it's very difficult, and it happens to Christians, too. All right, we're going to talk next to, is this Pamela?
2: Yeah.
1: Hi, how are you, Pamela? Thanks for calling in.
2: Hi, Pastor Doug. How are you?
1: I'm doing wonderful. Appreciate your call.
2: Great. I have a question. How do you really know when God is trying to give you a message or tell you something?
1: There's a variety of ways. Now, first and foremost, you know, God will speak to you through His Word. When you read the Word, you'll say, oh, wow, God is telling me in His Word, do this or don't do that. But not every... And so sometimes God guides us through Christian counsel. If you've got several friends that maybe they are, you know, they got a good relationship with the Lord and they're counseling you in a certain direction, He may be trying to speak to you through them. Sometimes providence will tell you. When I say providence, things happen. And God will start closing a door because He's nudging you in another direction. Or He may open a new door and He's nudging you towards this new opportunity. And so you look at things happening around you. God does speak to us through our spirit. But that's not always the safest guide, because sometimes we get our own desires mixed up with the Holy Spirit and we can't tell the difference. And so that can be a little bit dicey, saying, well, is God's spirit telling me?

0: this, or is it my own desires, or just, you know, even the devil can give you feelings. I mean, so the feelings are not the safest guide. And, yeah, and then, you know, you just pray for providential indicators and spend time in prayer, because if you commit your way to the Lord, he will direct your path.
1: Okay. Okay. Well, thank you so much, Pastor.
0: Yeah, absolutely. Now, Pamela, I've got a book I'll send you for free. It's called How to Know the Will of God. If you call the resource line, I'll be happy to send that to you. And that's 800-835-6747. And tell them you're listening to Bible Answers Live and you've been offered the book, How to Know the Will of God. That sounds like it's up the alley of your question. All right, appreciate your call. And let's see, we've got a few people who have been waiting patiently. Going to talk next to Christy. Christy, you're on the air with Bible Answers Live.
2: Hi, how you doing, Pastor Doug?
0: Doing great. Thank you for calling.
2: Good. I have a group of us have been having discussion and dealing with demon possession with a young lady. And so we know that in Matthew, when Jesus encountered the demon-possessed man, he rebuked them. And so our question is, in dealing with such a thing, we know that without prayer, you can't deal with such, because Christ said that we are not dealing with anything of this realm. And
0: yeah,
2: we have actually witnessed the demonic spirits in this lady. Where in Scripture can we find, or is there, in dealing with such?
0: Well, of course, you have Mark chapter 5, where Jesus cast a legion of demons out of one man. That's the most intense example in the Bible, because this man's got, you know, he's running around naked, he's covered with chains, he's living among tombs and pigs, and he's a perfect example of an absolutely lost individual. And Jesus sets him free and then sends him out preaching. So it's the most radical conversion in the Bible. And when the disciples one time came to Jesus and they said, why couldn't we cast out this demon? It's the same chapter, actually, a little later on. He said, this kind does not come out except prayer and fasting. And so there might be difficult cases where you may want to take some time and fast and pray for a brother and sister that's struggling with, you know, what may be demonic possession. Some people have genuine mental problems, and they just need healing. Or sometimes they may need a chemical that's missing. It is true, a person can be low on B12 or something else, and actually it'll affect them mentally. But so prayer, be a good witness, claim the promises of God. I don't recommend that Christian groups get involved in, like, exorcisms. You'll notice in the Bible that the apostles never went looking for demon-possessed people. It seems like they just showed up, and they had to. Paul was out preaching, and this girl began to follow him, and he cast the devil out of her. And Jesus was preaching, and this demon-possessed man came into the synagogue, but they never really went out looking for him. You know, so I think we ought to avoid it. There's enough demonic activity in the world that we run into without looking for it.
2: Oh, no, we didn't go looking for
0: it. No, I know what you mean, yeah.
2: We were actually told last week by this person that I'm just using you, and I mean, it just brings chills, but just how the outward appearance just totally changed on this person. You know,
0: yeah,
2: and like even the eyes even went darker when all of a sudden it started vocalizing. You know,
0: yeah, there can be physiological changes if a person is demon possessed, just as if a person's filled with the Spirit. You know, the Bible says Moses' face was shining.
2: Exactly.
0: So, you know, I do have a sermon that if you go to just YouTube, type in Doug Batchelor. I hate to say this, but type in Doug Batchelor demons. And you'll see a sermon I did on dealing with demonic possession. I think it's called Dealing with Demons and Evil Spirits, but it's got about 50,000 views. So I deal with a bunch of scriptures, and there's a lot more there than I can share with you in just a moment or two. But see if that helps, Christy, and we do appreciate your call. And there is a Bible study we offer if you want a free copy. It's called Did God Create a Devil? And I think you'll find that very helpful. It tells about the origin. Why do we have evil spirits in the world? And you can get that by calling 800-835-6747. And thank you for your call. I'm going to talk next with Robert, who's listening on Bible Answers Live. Robert, you're on the air.
3: Good evening.
0: Evening. Thank you for waiting.
3: No problem. I have a couple of questions regarding Sabbath.
0: Okay.
3: One is, I hear a lot of people say that the Sabbath was only meant for Israel.
0: All right, do you want me to address that real quick?
3: Yeah.
0: All right, the first mention of the Sabbath is on the seventh day of creation in Genesis chapter 2. You can't really go back much further than Genesis chapter 2. God blessed the day, he sanctified it, he sets it aside way back in the beginning. And he did it for man. Jesus said the Sabbath was made for man. I think the word there in Greek is anthropos, meaning mankind, humanity. So the idea that the Sabbath is just for the Jews and that only Jews need a day of worship and rest is really absurd when you think about it. It goes back to the beginning. And it even says in heaven, you can read in Isaiah 66, it says that from one Sabbath to another, all flesh will come and worship before him in the new heaven and the new earth. So if you've got it all the way back there in Genesis for Adam and Eve, and if you've got it, of course, in the wilderness, and you've got it with the apostles in Christ, and you have it in heaven, why wouldn't we need a day of worship and rest now? Does that make sense?
3: Yeah. Have you heard before that the Sabbath wasn't really kept until the giving of the manna kind of thing?
0: Yeah, I have heard that, but I think I can show otherwise. For example, the giving of the man is chapter 16. Of course, Ten Commandments don't come until chapter 20. But when God does rain the manna down from heaven in chapter 16 of Exodus, the people did not listen. They went out gathering on the Sabbath day, and God says, how long will you refuse to keep my commandments? And so God refers to the Sabbath as a commandment before he even gave the Ten Commandments. And then if you go to Genesis, I think it's chapter 3, where the Pharaoh said to Moses, Moses met with the leaders of Israel and they started to rest. And the Pharaoh said, you're causing the people to Shabbat. He said, you're making the people rest. The original word there is Sabbath. And so even when Moses first began the Exodus Odyssey, he said, look, you need to return to the Lord. And part of that was to come return back to the commandments of God they'd gotten from Genesis. And so, and Isaiah, I can't remember the verse, it might be 65, he says, and the sons of the stranger that join themselves to the Lord and keep his Sabbath, meaning the Gentiles. So
3: I think that's 56.
0: Yeah, that's it. Correct. Thank you, Isaiah 56. So I think there's a number of examples in the Bible where the Sabbath is not made for one race of people. And then you said you had a second part to your question?
3: Yeah, Hosea chapter 2, verse 11, talks about God taking away the Sabbath.
0: Yeah, not only in Hosea 2, but I think he also says it in Isaiah. He says, away with your Sabbaths, meaning any of their holidays or feasts that they kept, thinking they were earning them their righteousness. Now, God, I mean, anyone thinking about it, if you look at Hosea, I mean, Jesus hasn't even been born yet. So the idea that the Sabbaths were done during the time of Hosea, oh, what's the reason for that? God wasn't saying the Sabbath was over with. He was just saying, all of your religious festivals, if you're not doing it through faith in me, it's smoke in my nose. I think that's what Isaiah calls it. So he said, you come and you pray long prayers and you stretch out your hands. And Jesus, he said the same thing to the religious leaders in his day. He said, you fast to be seen of men, you give to be seen of men, you pray to be seen of men. Now, Jesus didn't say there was anything wrong with giving. We got to keep giving. Nothing wrong with fasting and nothing wrong with praying, but don't do it for selfish reasons. Same thing with the Sabbath and Hosea. So you're doing it for carnal reasons. Does that make sense?
3: So not that he took away the Sabbath.
0: No, why would God take away the one commandment that begins with the word remember? It's the only commandment that begins with the word remember. Why would he say, now that's the only one I want you to forget? I mean, nobody argues about the other nine commandments, right?
3: No.
0: I can stand up in any church in the country, and I've done it, and preach, you know, honor your father and mother, and everybody says amen, and I can say thou shalt not covet, and they look nervous, but they'll say amen. And you can say thou shalt not commit adultery, and they may look nervous, but they'll say amen. And you can go through all 10 commandments, and they'll say amen. And then you say, remember the Sabbath day. People are okay. As long as you don't say you're supposed to do it on the seventh day. Then they get nervous and they say, oh, we're not under the law now, we're under grace. So that always seemed a little bit strange. Hey, you know, I got a study. We're going to go to another call, Robert, but let me send you our study on that. And it's called When God Said to Remember. We got a special study guide on the Sabbath. If you call the resource line, and that number is 800-835-6747, and ask for the Amazing Facts Study Guide on the Sabbath Day. And there's a website that's become very popular. It's called Sabbath Truth. Simply sabbathtruth.com, sabbathtruth.org. You just, if you go to Google and you type in Sabbath Truth, it's got everything about the Sabbath, the history. It's a very popular site, and it's encouraging, too. Thank you for your call. We're going to talk next to Kenneth, who's been waiting patiently. And Kenneth, you're on the air with Bible Answers Live.
4: Hi. I just want to say I appreciate the work you do in the ministry and the clarity that you bring to the scriptures.
0: Well, thank you.
4: My question is, we're doing a study in the book of Acts, and there's a reference to a multitude who came and became believers and then were later filled with the Holy Spirit. Now, when a person comes to Christ, you know, it comes into their heart and lives within their heart, and then the work begins. Isn't it the Holy Spirit that does the work in your heart? And so when it references being filled with the Holy Spirit, is it possible for a believer to not have the Holy Spirit? And what was the significance in Acts where the multitude that came and became believers were later filled with the Holy Spirit?
0: Yeah, because the Spirit comes in different degrees. And the Bible even uses that figure. It talks about the Holy Spirit, and it uses the analogy of farming, that you can have a light rain, and you could have a latter rain. There could be a heavy rain. And at Pentecost, they were baptized. Baptism is immersion. That's a downpour. So when you're just completely immersed, they were baptized with the Holy Spirit. It's the Holy Spirit that brings us to conviction, even before we're believers. The Holy Spirit convicts us of our sin. It's the Holy Spirit that will lead us to, you know, come to Jesus. The Holy Spirit comforts. But you see the Holy Spirit coming in different waves. An example would be Acts chapter 2. The disciples are baptized in the Holy Spirit. Well, the apostles are there that day, correct? But
4: right.
0: You get to Acts chapter 4, it says, and they prayed, and the place was filled with the power of the Spirit, and they spoke the word of God. They were filled with the Spirit again in Acts chapter 4. And you see several times where it says the Spirit of the Lord came on this person or that person. It wasn't that the Spirit had totally left them. So God's Spirit is, you know, I think in me and you right now. But that's different from being baptized in the Holy Spirit just before Jesus comes. Does that make sense, Ken?
4: Absolutely. And I tell you, that's where I want to be living right there is in filling of the Holy Spirit.
0: Well, you and I both. Tell you what, I appreciate your question. I've got a book that I wrote on the Holy Spirit, and it's called The Holy Spirit, The Need. The Holy Spirit, The Need by Doug Batchelor. You call the resource line, we'll send you one of those. It's a little sermon book, easy to read. 800-835-6747 for the free offer, and it's called The Holy Spirit, The Need. All right, we're going to try and take at least one more call here. We've got, let me see if I get this. Walter has been waiting patiently. Walter, you're on the air. We've got about a minute. Can you hear me?
5: Yes, sir. I've been trying for years to get an answer to this question.
0: Okay.
5: Every year we celebrate Christ's birth, yet Ecclesiastes 7 says to cry at a birth and celebrate a death. So why do we do the opposite?
0: Well, Solomon is talking about the vanity of life in that passage. Also feasting, because the living will take it to heart. And even Job, when he was going through his sufferings, he said, you know, let the day of my birth, when someone told my father there is a man-child, let it be darkness because of the suffering in life. But at the same time, there are places in the Bible where it talks about rejoicing at the news of a birth. Happy is the man that has his quiver full of children. And so, yeah, the birth of somebody is sort of a bittersweet question. Hey, listening friends, you can tell from the music, if we didn't get your call tonight, I apologize. We started slow and it filled up with calls. Give us a chance again next week and go to the Amazing Facts website. You've been blessed. Let us know, and you can donate. Keep us on the air. God bless you.
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4: 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Serve the Lord with gladness. Come before his presence with singing. Know ye that the Lord, he is God. It is he that hath made us, and not we ourselves. We are his people and the sheep of his pasture. Enter into his gates with thanksgiving, and into his courts with praise. Be thankful unto him, and bless his name. For the Lord is good, his mercy is everlasting, and his truth endureth to all generations.
3: Psalm 128.
5: Blessed is everyone that feareth the Lord, that walketh in his ways. For thou shalt eat the labor of thine hands. Happy shalt thou be, and it shall be well with thee. Thy wife shall be as a fruitful vine by the sides of thine house. Thy children like olive plants round about thy table. Behold, that thus shall the man be blessed that feareth the Lord. The Lord shall bless thee out of Zion, and thou shalt see the good of Jerusalem all the days of thy life. Yea, thou shalt see thy children's children, and peace upon Israel.
6: Blessed are they that mourn, for they shall be comforted.
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9: We have a situation today where they push full-time kindergarten, get the kids in school earlier, get them reading earlier, longer periods in desks at an earlier age. 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For the spirit of prophecy tells us true education is not the forcing of instruction on an unready and unreceptive mind. Mothers, let the little ones play in the open air. 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That's how little ones should live.
8: Now a look at your morning weather on North Lake County Christian Radio. Mostly cloudy with thunderstorms today with a high near 96 and lows around 74. Partly sunny with thunderstorms tomorrow with a high of 89 and lows around 74. For your Monday, partly sunny with thunderstorms with a high near 92 and lows around 75. And for Tuesday, intermittent clouds with a high near 96 and lows around 76. That's your morning weather on North Lake County Christian Radio.
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13: The most ridiculous sight the world has ever known is that of 100 fully armed men guarding a corpse, standing in front of a tomb with weapons in their hands, fearful lest the still lips again speak or the silent heart begin to beat. This morning we're going to go back and relive and re-celebrate the greatest story ever told, the story of the death, the burial, and the resurrection of our Lord Jesus, the power of the resurrection. In order that we can enjoy the resurrection to the maximum, I think it's important that we review the time in which he died, the place, the geography, and the topography. When did he die? It was in the spring of the year at about 5 o'clock in the afternoon, an hour or two before the setting of the sun and the beginning of the seventh day Sabbath. He died upon a Friday that the world now calls Good. Where did he die? Would you open your Bibles with me now for the first time to John chapter 19? Where did Jesus die? John chapter 19 and reading verse 20. 19th chapter of John's Gospel, the 20th verse. This title then read many of the Jews. For the place where Jesus was crucified was near to the city, and the title was written in Hebrew and in Greek and in Latin. I read recently that still the best loved hymn of Americans is that old favorite, On a Hill, where? Far away stood an old rugged cross. Perhaps the result of the influence of that hymn, we could fall to the mistaken notion that when Jesus was crucified, he was taken in a procession way outside the city, some remote country spot. It was not so. The Bible is very clear that the place where he was crucified was just near to the city. Now, for further information about the place where he died, let's turn to Matthew 27. Leave a bookmark or something at John 19, because we're going to be coming back. Matthew chapter 27 and the 39th verse, as we continue to talk about where Jesus died. Matthew 27, reading verse 39. Matthew 27, beginning with the 39th verse. They that passed by reviled him, and they wagged their heads, and they said, You who destroys the temple and rebuilds in 3 days, save yourself if you're the Son of God, and come down from the cross. Now, what does this tell us? Not only was the place of the crucifixion near to the city, it was alongside the main thoroughfare. You see, my dears, it was a part of the punishment of the crucifixion that the man to be executed have his cross raised alongside the main highway. In our environment here, we might say that it's right down here along the river where you intersect to go over to that side or to come to this side. It was along the main highway, so the largest number of people making their journeys from home to the workplace or vice versa, or going on vacations or business trips, could pause in their travels, stand in the shadow of the cross, look up at he who hangs, and cast their rotten epithets in his face. Pick up stones if they wish, and stone him while he hangs, immobile. Some would stand and clear their throats and spit upon him. All of this a part of the embarrassment and the belittling of a crucifixion. Now, we've talked about the time that he died and the place that he was crucified. Now, let's talk together about the place of the burial, the place of the tomb. And back again to John chapter 19, this time to notice verse 41. John 19, and now beginning at verse 41. Now, in the place where he was crucified, there was a garden. And in that garden, there was a tomb where a man had never before been buried. And there they laid Jesus, because the Jews' preparation day, for the sepulcher was near at hand. Now again, in our minds we might fall to this mistaken conclusion that once he died upon the cross, his body was taken in a funeral procession, in a cortege or some such thing, to some cemetery a mile or two this direction or that, and it was not so. As a matter of fact, the place of the crucifixion and the place of the burial were so near together that they were considered to be one and the same. Now, in the place where he was crucified, there was a garden, and in that garden a tomb where a man had never before been placed, and there they buried Jesus. Now, we've talked about time and place, geography and topography. Now, let's talk about people, and this thing is going to come alive for us. Who was there upon the cross when Jesus died? Who was there, rather, gathered round the cross, I should have said, when Jesus died? At the outset and for the first hour or two, perhaps, there were tens, if not hundreds, of people. It was an event. It was the Woodstock of that day and age. When it was announced that there was going to be a crucifixion, people came from every direction. They came from the north, from the Galilee area. They came from the west, along the shores of the Mediterranean. They came from the south and the east and the Dead Sea area. They wanted to be there on time to see a man struggle against his executioners, to see him make a last-ditch attempt to escape. They wanted to be there to hear him cursing against those who would drive the nails. But once the nails were driven and the crosses raised, then the crowds would begin to thin out and disappear. And after Jesus has been upon his cross 2 or 3 hours, there are only 3 or 4 folks left. There's his mother beside him. And there is also Mary from Magdala and Salome, the mother of James and John. And there's one disciple, young John, whom some have suggested was too young to know better. The others had gone into hiding, but here stands young John. Now, in addition, there were 4 Roman soldiers. They were the ones who'd driven the nails. It was a part of their job as well to stand by and hold weapons in their hands lest someone come and remove the nails and take a man down from the cross and heal up his wounds. There was little threat now. The crowds have gone. There are 3 women and one young man, really no danger now. Into this relaxed environment, these 4 hardened soldiers kneel in the dust of the foot of the cross, take dice in their hands, and begin to play games. And then in the midst of their gaming, one of the Roman soldiers stops, looks into the face of Jesus, and then up into the heavens, and shouts with a voice loud enough for all to hear, "Surely this was the Son of God." Now I wondered what brought this conviction to the heart of this hardened Roman soldier. 3 things I'd like to share with you just briefly. Number 1, the marvelous patience of Jesus. This executioner had been a part of the crucifying of hundreds of men. He'd seen it again and again and again. And on the average, a man came on the fight. He came with every muscle extended. He came in the last hope, the last desperate attempt to escape. And if he could break an arm loose, he would strike out at those who were trying to hold him. But Jesus of his own volition walked to his cross, laid himself down upon it, and in cadence with the ring of the hammer, he began to pray, "Oh, Father, forgive them. They don't know what they're doing. Lay not this sin to their charge." And the Roman soldier had never seen a demonstration of patience like this. But then there was more. He'd only been upon the cross about 3 hours. When Jesus lifted up his eyes toward heaven and fairly shouted out, "It is finished." I read a book a while back that suggested that that was a great cry of anguish. That was a cry of dejection and despair. And the thesis was this: here was a man, a good man, who'd come to this earth to do good. He'd given his life, his past 30 plus years in service. He'd gone here and there and everywhere, opening blinded eyes and straightening twisted withered limbs. And at the end of it all, standing beside his cross are 3 women, a couple of them relatives, and 1 young friend by the name of John. And so his attitude was, "I've been a total abject failure. Look what I've done. After 3 years of work, here is the result of my ministry. Where are the masses now? Where are the thousands that I fed and ministered to? Oh, I've failed. It's finished." But you and I know better, don't we? It was not a cry of despair, but the greatest victory shout the world would ever hear, "Mission Impossible," was now mission accomplished. Salvation was guaranteed to every man, woman, and child that would ever trust and believe. It is finished. And the third thing that brought conviction to the heart of the Roman soldier was the sudden death of Jesus. The average man lived upon a cross, says history, for 4 or 5 days. But if he's a young man in good muscle tone and good physical condition, not an unusual thing that he live upon the cross for 7 to 10 days until he dies as the result of dehydration together with starvation and the gangrene, the blood poisoning that enters in around the wounds. But now Jesus has been on the cross only 3 hours. He's demonstrated marvelous patience. He's given the great cry of victory. And then he purposefully lowers his head upon his chest and dies. And so the patience, the sudden death, and the great cry of victory brought home to this guard that this was no ordinary execution. This was no ordinary man. Surely this was the Son of God. Now, three men are ultimately converted at the crucifixion experience. Three very diverse men. One of them is the Roman soldier of whom we've just spoken. He was obviously a Gentile. Still another was the thief that hung on the right-hand side. That thief was a Jew. And a third man that was converted at the cross experience was a man by the name of Simon. The Bible says he was from Cyrene. That's on the African continent. And history says that Simon was a black man. And so we have the conversion of a black man, the conversion of a Jew, the thief on the right-hand side, the conversion of a Roman soldier. A foretaste, ladies and gentlemen, that the death of our Lord Jesus was for all of mankind, for all of humanity. Isn't that wonderful news? Regardless of the color of your skin, the origin of your birth, Jesus died for you and you and for me. Thank God for the death of Jesus. Now, Jesus dies unexpectedly. Ordinarily, there would be time to make burial arrangements, funeral plans. 3 or 4 days probably, perhaps as long as a week to 10 days, but not in this case. Jesus dies suddenly. He has a few friends. One is standing beside his cross. But if he has a burial plot, it wouldn't be here in Jerusalem. It would be somewhere up north along the Galilee shores. But probably he doesn't have one at all because he, like his fellow fishermen, are poor and unlearned. And so there is now a dilemma. What's going to happen to the body of Jesus? Into this dilemma step suddenly two of the three most wealthy men in all of Palestine. One of them is Joseph from Arimathea. The other is Nicodemus. Now, it's out of context, by the way, when you think about it. The other of the disciples are in hiding, with one exception, young John, fearful lest nails be driven through their hands and feet, and they be associated with Jesus, connected to him by association. And so they've gone underground. And into this dangerous milieu, here come these two very wealthy men. And I wondered what gave them courage to come suddenly into the fore and claim discipleship. A courage they didn't have a month or two prior or a week before. And suddenly now into this fearful situation, these men claim disciples. Claim discipleship. I want to take you back now to an experience that Nicodemus has with Jesus about 3 years prior. He's come at the midnight hour, and some have suggested that he was afraid to be seen in the presence of Jesus, and so he comes at night. Others have said that no, he was not fearful. He just wanted to come when they could talk without being interrupted. And so he comes, Nicodemus, and has this theological debate, more philosophy instead of theology at the outset. How can a man possibly be born again, Lord? I can't understand that. And seeing that he's getting nowhere philosophically, Jesus speaks prophetically. And he says, Nicodemus, just like Moses raised the serpent in the wilderness, so also must the Son of Man be raised between heaven and earth. Now we can be sure that for the next 3 years, Nicodemus goes around with this burning question in his mind. What's he talking about? What does he mean? I mean, what kind of arrogance is this to associate himself with our forefather Moses? What is he saying to me? But when the shout of the cross rose on Calvary's hill, the fulfillment of the prophecy given 3 years prior brings courage and conviction to the heart of Nicodemus, and he comes out into the open and he says, count me in, I'm a disciple. And he brings with him his friend Joseph from Arimathea. Now, history says that Nicodemus had enough money in his personal bank account to feed the whole city of Jerusalem for 10 years. He was fabulously wealthy. And so also is Joseph from Arimathea. He furnishes a tomb that's carved out of the solid stone. Now, when a man has a tomb carved out of the rock, that means that his father, or more likely his grandfather, has hired a crew of men to spend a lifetime with a hammer in one hand and a chisel in the other. Only the wealthiest families had tombs carved out of the stone. Now, Nicodemus brings 100 pounds of myrrh and aloes for the embalming of the body of Jesus. And by the way, ladies, concentrated myrrh is selling today for around $80,000 for 1 pound. And those who know the equivalencies suggest that it cost Nicodemus at least $10,000 to embalm the body of Jesus. And it was done like this. The spices were applied over the corpse. And then there was a bandage, a winding bandage that was wrapped round the feet and the toes, and then round the ankles and round the legs, and right up around the torso to the armpits. And over that layer, there was another application of embalming spice, and then another winding, and another application of spice, and a final winding. That bandage was about 12, 14 inches in width. It might be something like the towel that you find in the public restroom. Very much like that. And now I must tell you what they called it. This winding bandage? Swaddling clothes. And he was born in a manger. And they wrapped him in swaddling clothes. For this cause came I into the world, he could say. He was sent on a death mission and wrapped in grave clothes at the moment of his birth. Now we're going to flash back from time to time and bring up some other detail. Joseph from Arimathea, along with Nicodemus, go to Pontius Pilate, the Roman governor, and say, we want to bury Jesus. Enough of this exhibitionism now. We're going to give him a decent, a proper, a respectful burial. Now, Pilate could not believe that Jesus was dead. You see, no man died on a cross after only 2 or 3 hours. And thinking maybe there was some kind of a shenaniganism in mind, he called in the chief executioner and he said to him, look, these friends of Jesus, these disciples, want to bury him. Is he dead? And by the way, it's always a source of interest in my mind that these two men had such ready access to the ear of the Roman governor. Back in that day and time, the average Jew had no access at all, had no vote really. But these two Jews come to the governor's office and they say to the secretary, we want to see Mr. Pilate and we want to see him right now. And almost instantly, the governor's door is open and he says, come on in, gentlemen, how may I help you? Why that kind of access? Because back then, just like today, money talks, and these two men had plenty of it. And the influence that goes with big money. And so Pilate says to the executioner, is it true? Is it possible? Is Jesus dead? And the guard said, yes, sir, it is true. He'd only been there about 3 hours. He lifted up his eyes toward heaven and shouted, it's over, it's finished. And then he leaned his head down upon his chest and he died. I thought perhaps he was faking it. I thought maybe this was some sort of ruse. And so I went over to where he hung and watched for any chest movement. Any respiration, I could detect none. And after a bit, and to make absolutely sure, I took my spear and shoved it up beneath the rib cage and into the heart cavity. Yes, he's dead. You can be sure that he's dead. Now, only under this assurance was the body of Jesus given over to these two men, Joseph from Arimathea and Nicodemus. Now, let's ask some questions. Did these men believe that Jesus was dead? Nicodemus and Joseph, did they think he was dead? Yes. Nicodemus had applied the spices and the winding bandage. He knew Jesus was not breathing. What about Joseph? Did he think Jesus was dead? Indeed, he did. He placed him in his own tomb, in the family cemetery. He knew that Jesus was dead. And then the Bible says there were some ladies who followed and saw how his body was placed. And we're going to further embalm it, but decided to wait until after the Sabbath. Did they think he was dead? Yes, indeed. They'd looked inside the tomb. There was a great stone that was to be rolled in place after the body was interred. History says that that stone was much like a cartwheel, 7 to 8 feet in diameter and about 12 inches in thickness. It was rolled over and then pushed down into a niche that was carved for it in front of the opening of the tomb. It was much like the bottom of a rocker, a rocking chair. It was crescent-shaped to fit the stone's shape itself. It would take four men to push that stone into place, but once it locked into that slot, it would take at least 10 men to move it out. Now, the stone is rolled into place. Did the four men who pushed that stone into the slot think that he was dead? Certainly they did. It would be a terrible, horrible thing to entomb a living man. Now, the point then is this. Those who had plotted and planned and schemed and for 3.5 years sought how they might execute him and get rid of him were assured now that he was dead, and only under this assurance was his body given over to the burial. And I mention it for this reason. There was a book that came out about 20 years ago now, caused a great flap in the world of the skeptic and the agnostic, and caused grave concerns among many Christians. In fact, now we're learning that several turned away from Christ and Christianity as a result of this book. It was entitled The Passover Plot, and it was updated a couple of years ago. It's been given new life. In the book, the idea is this. He didn't die on the cross at all. He only just hung there a little while, and after things cooled down, his buddies took him down and dressed his wounds and spirited him away, perhaps to the African continent, and there he lived a full life and died an old man, a natural death. But we know better. Those who wanted him dead were certain that he was dead, and only under this certainty did they allow his body to be buried. Now, we're ready to move one step again. Let's talk about the resurrection. When did it happen? It was early upon the first day of the week. The Bible says a centurion was placed in charge of the tomb. In the word centurion, we have the word century. How many years are in a century? 100. How many men are under the command of a centurion? 100. So now we have 100 guards with their commanding officer standing in front of a tomb. I'd remind you, this is Passover weekend. Family and friends are in town. In nearly every backyard, there's a barbecue. Family reunions here and there and everywhere. And these guards want to be a part of the party. They want to be a part of the celebration. And here they're given this ridiculous duty to guard a corpse, to stand in front of the tomb of a derelict, largely. It's so senseless. It's so meaningless. And so they stand through the long night, weapons heavy in their hands. And then the sun begins to light the eastern sky. And a spring breeze begins to blow through the garden, carrying with it the fragrance of the spring blossoms. Someone rightly said, the darkest hour is just before the dawning. And so see these men now, with heavy weapons in their hands, and eyelids heavier, perhaps. It's so senseless. It's so meaningless. It's so ridiculous. Hardly can they hold open their eyes. And the breeze brings the fragrance of the blossom. It's hypnotic. It's intoxicating. Suddenly, as bright as daylight, an angel of God comes streaking through the skies, stands beside the tomb and shouts, Jesus, thy Father calleth thee. And that massive stone is rolled away with unseen hands. And Jesus comes standing in the portal of the tomb. He's alive. He's alive forevermore. Now watch the guards. Flattened on the ground they are. Weapons here and there and everywhere. They're paralyzed. They can't move, but they can see. They see that he's alive. He's alive, this Jesus. And after he's walked away and they've regained their composure, the Bible says some of those guards went into the city and found the temple priests from whom they'd made this agreement. And they said, we did our best. We maintained our watch. We were tempted to sleep, but we did not. And I tell you, a while ago there was an earthquake and that big stone rolled away and Jesus came out of the tomb. He's out there somewhere. He's wandering the streets of the city, perhaps even now. And then take a look at the priests. They'd been running from Jesus since the day he'd overturned the tables in the temple. And their real fear was they'd meet him now in some darkened alley while they were alone. And the blood drains from their faces. And their knees begin to knock and their hands tremble. He is. He's alive. Oh, I was afraid of that. Listen, you men. I tell you what you do. You tell this story. We can't let this get around that he's alive. If we do that, an insurrection will fall. A revolution will be here by tomorrow. Look, you tell this story. You were all asleep. You were asleep. And while you were sleeping, his friends came and stole away his body. Would you like to turn with me in your Bibles, please? Would you like to turn with

the Sabbath day. The chief priests and the Pharisees came together to Pilate, and they said, "Sir, we remember that deceiver while he was still alive said, 'After 3 days, I'll rise again.' Command, therefore, that the sepulcher be made sure until the third day, unless the disciples come by night and steal him away and say to the people, 'He's risen from the dead,' and the last error would be worse than the first." And so Pilate said to them, "Go your way, make the sepulcher as sure as you can." Notice, by the way, the doubt in the mind of Pilate. Keep him in there if you can. From the moment their eyes had first locked together, he'd known that Jesus was innocent. Added to that was the influence of his wife as she came running down the staircase and said to him, "Pilate, don't have anything to do with this man. In a dream, I've been shown that he's a good, a decent, honest man. Don't harm him." And Pilate has made a feeble politician's attempt to have him released, but then he's yielded to the pressure of the public. Now, which day again did the priest go to see Pilate? On which day? The Sabbath day. You say, "Well, so what?" Oh, listen, no Jew ever crossed the threshold of a Gentile home or office on any day of the week, certainly not on the Sabbath. Nothing so much underlines their concern, their worry, as the fact that they go to see Pilate on the Sabbath day. And they said, "We'd heard that he would arise. He said that he'll arise. So put him in there and put guards in front of it and seal the stone." And Pilate said, "Here are the guards. I'll have the centurion seal the stone. Keep him in there if you can." And now this is in the backs of their minds as these soldiers come running in with the news on Sunday morning. "He's alive. I tell you, he's alive." And the priests say, "Look, stop it. You hush this up. Keep it quiet. You tell that you were all asleep. And while you were sleeping, his friends came and stole away his body." Now, there are two big problems with that lie. Number one, no Roman soldier ever slept while he was on guard duty. If you're found asleep at the post, you paid with your life. It was a capital offense. And then number two, if they were all asleep, how could they know his friends stole away the body? Huh? Someone must have been peeking. But the priest said, "Don't worry about it. We'll fix it all up with Pilate." They put money in their hands and a story in their mouths and sent them on their way. Now, what do you think? Did those Roman soldiers always tell that lie? What do you think? Not a chance. We know human nature too well, don't we? The president has a cabinet meeting. They talk about things of utmost secrecy. And before the meeting is over, there are news leaks. Someone has spilled the beans. It's out. They're telling it here and there. How would you keep a story like this quiet? Not a chance in the world. The greatest news flash the world would ever hear. He's alive. I tell you, he's alive. I never cease to be amazed at the record of the book of Acts regarding the rapid expansion of the Christian church in the first century. But you think about it. By the time the Apostle Paul writes to Rome and Colossae, he could say, "The gospel is now being preached everywhere under the sun." Within about 50 or 60 years, the good news had gone everywhere. They had no paid ministry in the early church. They had no printing presses. They had no television evangelists. How did the gospel spread so rapidly? I'll tell you. These Roman soldiers became the advance guard. They were drafted from all of the known world, you see. They were on duty in Jerusalem, and there's no doubt but that when they got back home, maybe in Rome, or perhaps in some other portion of the Roman world, they called in the neighbors and all of the family members, uncles and aunts and cousins, and the folks from across the backyard fence. And when once the parlors were filled, these soldiers said, "Look, I was on guard duty on Passover weekend in Jerusalem. We executed the man by the name of Jesus. We stood by to watch him die. Our commander shoved a spear up into his heart. Believe me, he was dead. They put him in a tomb, and we guarded that tomb throughout the night. And then early the next morning, he came alive. The stone rolled away. I tell you, my family, my friends, Jesus is alive. He's out there somewhere. He's alive. He's alive." Now watch what the devil has done. He always overdoes it. He oversteps himself. He thinks he's so smart, and I don't want to be constant in filling of the Holy Spirit. We don't stand a chance against him. But watch now what he's done. He puts 100 men in front of the tomb in a vain effort to keep him in, and all he really accomplishes is to put there 100 very credible eyewitnesses to the truth that

0: He's alive. Don't you love it? And they tell it throughout all of the world. He's alive. He's alive. And then on resurrection morning, Mary from Magdala, the last to leave the cross, is the first at the open tomb. And she comes there before the daylight has become full, and tears are in her eyes. And she sees the stone is rolled away, and her first feeling is one of horror. Why can't they leave him alone? Man, they tortured him all of his life, and they won't let him rest in death. Is there nothing sacred? And she looks inside where his body has been, and there are two angels. And they say, go your way, Mary, and tell the disciples. And who else?
1: Peter.
0: I like that part. Find all of the boys. Oh, and be sure, Mary, to find Peter. Tell Peter that Jesus saw him standing beside the devil's fire. Tell Peter that Jesus heard the denials and the oaths and the cursing. But be sure to invite Peter to meet with Jesus. Be sure to give Peter back his self-respect. Oh, I like that. And every single day, God sends angels of mercy on mercy missions down to New York City and Los Angeles and to Wenatchee and everywhere, saying, tell my people, tell all my people, oh, and be sure you find Lyle. Tell him that I know what he did. I heard what he said, but tell Lyle I still love him. Please give Lyle back his self-respect. And so Mary goes back and tells the boys who are in hiding, he's alive. I've just been to the tomb and he's alive. I tell you, the tomb is empty. He's alive. And two disciples begin a foot race. One of them is Peter and the other is John. And the Bible record is that John arrived at the tomb first. And I thought John was just, you know, in better shape perhaps. He just had been jogging more miles than Peter. And then in my research, I discovered that John is now 22 years of age and Peter's about 55, and that makes some difference. And so when John arrives at the open tomb, he kind of peeks around the edge. He's a little bit superstitious. He's not about to go inside, not alone. And after a bit, Peter arrives out of breath, but with no superstition, with no fear. This guy will jump out of the boat. He'll pull his sword, and he jumps right inside to have a look around. And then he calls to John and says, John, it's okay, come on in. And the Bible says that they looked at the winding bandages that had been around his body. It had been unwound and folded and placed over here. And then the napkin that had covered his face had been folded and placed over there. And this, by the way, ladies and gentlemen, is the reason I give no credence at all to the Shroud of Turin. The Bible says there are two different articles that were covering the body of Jesus, not one solid wrapping bandage, but two. And so the evidence of the orderliness of the winding bandage gave conviction to the hearts of Peter and John that this was no act of violence. This was exactly the way Jesus would do it. And so they go running back to tell the rest of the boys, he's alive. I tell you, he's alive. What a Jesus we serve. Probably there is no sin, there's no weakness, there's no habit that he doesn't have victory over. It might be alcohol or tobacco or drug abuse or a terrible temper. Jesus has the victory over it, my dears. I want to conclude now by underlining for you the power of the resurrection. Our Lord Jesus has victory over sin, over habits. Jesus has victory even over death itself. He has broken a hole in the wall of death and invites each of his believers to follow him through on the morning of resurrection. Jesus is alive. I visited the tomb not so very long ago. I waited until it was empty and then asked my friend Ben, would you guard the tomb? Would you be a guard this morning? Would you? Don't let anyone in for 5 minutes or so. Where once the big stone was, there is now a little wooden door. And I pushed the door open and went inside and allowed it to close behind me. And it became semi-dark. And after my eyes became adjusted, I could see the little shelf where a body was placed. And I could see a niche where a head would rest. And I went over to that shelf and I knelt and I wept and I worshiped. And then I got up, turned to the door and reached out to pull it open. And then I saw a little hand-lettered sign. It was a quotation of a holy angel. He is not here, for he has risen. Let's pray. We serve a risen Savior. Dear Jesus, you who came and lived in our place. We're victorious over sin in every area for us. You died in our place. The wounds upon your back were meant for us. You were buried in our place. We should have been crucified. We should have suffered and died. We should have hung on the cross in disgrace. But Jesus, God's Son, took our place. And then you rose again in our place. And the promise that all who believe will live forever. Thank you, dear God, for the power of the resurrection. Amen.
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3: The time had come for Christ to ascend to his Father's throne. As a divine conqueror, he was about to return with the trophies of victory to the heavenly courts. Before his death, he had declared to his Father, I have finished the work which thou gavest me to do. John chapter 17, verse 4. After his resurrection, he tarried on earth for a season, that his disciples might become familiar with him in his risen and glorified body. Now he was ready for the leave-taking. He had authenticated the fact that he was a living Savior. His disciples need no longer associate him with the tomb. They could think of him as glorified before the heavenly universe. As the place of his ascension, Jesus chose the spot so often hallowed by his presence while he dwelt among men. Not Mount Zion, the place of David's city, nor Mount Moriah, the temple site, was to be thus honored. There Christ had been mocked and rejected. There the waves of mercy, still returning in a stronger tide of love, had been beaten back by hearts as hard as rock. Thence Jesus, weary and heart-burdened, had gone forth to find rest in the Mount of Olives. The holy Shekinah, in departing from the first temple, had stood upon the eastern mountain as if loath to forsake the chosen city. So Christ stood upon it, with yearning heart, overlooking Jerusalem. The groves and glens of the mountain had been consecrated by his prayers and tears. Its steeps had echoed the triumphant shouts of the multitude that proclaimed him king. On its sloping descent, he had found a home with Lazarus at Bethany. In the Garden of Gethsemane at its foot, he had prayed and agonized alone. From this mountain, he was to ascend to heaven. Upon its summit, his feet will rest when he shall come again. Not as a man of sorrows, but as a glorious and triumphant king, he will stand upon Olivet while Hebrew hallelujahs mingle with Gentile hosannas, and the voices of the redeemed as a mighty host shall swell the acclamation, Crown him Lord of all. Now with the 11 disciples, Jesus made his way toward the mountain. As they passed through the gate of Jerusalem, many wondering eyes looked upon the little company led by one whom a few weeks before the rulers had condemned and crucified. The disciples knew not that this was to be their last interview with their master. Jesus spent the time in conversation with them, repeating his former instruction. As they approached Gethsemane, he paused that they might call to mind the lessons he had given them on the night of his great agony. Again, he looked upon the vine by which he had then represented the union of his church with himself and his Father. Again, he repeated the truths he had then unfolded. All around him were reminders of his unrequited love. Even the disciples who were so dear to his heart had, in the hour of his humiliation, reproached and forsaken him. Christ had sojourned in the world for 33 years. He had endured its scorn, insult, and mockery. He had been rejected and crucified. Now, when about to ascend to his throne of glory, as he reviews the ingratitude of the people he came to save, Will he not withdraw from them his sympathy and love? Will not his affections be centered upon that realm where he is appreciated, and where sinless angels wait to do his bidding? No. His promise to those loved ones whom he leaves on earth is, I am with you always, even unto the end of the world. Matthew chapter 28, verse 20. Upon reaching the Mount of Olives, Jesus led the way across to the summit, to the vicinity of Bethany. Here he paused, and the disciples gathered about him. Beams of light seemed to radiate from his countenance as he looked lovingly upon them. He upbraided them not for their faults and failures. Words of the deepest tenderness were the last that fell upon their ears from the lips of their Lord. With hands outstretched in blessing, and as if in assurance of his protecting care, he slowly ascended from among them, drawn heavenward by a power stronger than any earthly attraction. As he passed upward, the awe-stricken disciples looked with straining eyes for the last glimpse of their ascending Lord. A cloud of glory hid him from their sight, and the words came back to them as the cloudy chariot of angels received him. Lo, I am with you alway, even unto the end of the world. At the same time, there floated down to them the sweetest and most joyous music from the angelic choir. While the disciples were still gazing upward, voices addressed them which sounded like richest music. They turned and saw two angels in the form of men who spoke to them, saying, Ye men of Galilee, why stand ye gazing up into heaven? This same Jesus, which is taken up from you into heaven, shall so come in like manner as ye have seen him go into heaven. These angels were of the company that had been waiting in a shining cloud to escort Jesus to his heavenly home. The most exalted of the angel throng, they were the two who had come to the tomb at Christ's resurrection, and they had been with him throughout his life on earth. With eager desire, all heaven had waited for the end of his tarrying in a world marred by the curse of sin. The time had now come for the heavenly universe to receive their king. Did not the two angels long to join the throng that welcomed Jesus? But in sympathy and love for those whom he had left, they waited to give them comfort. Are they not all ministering spirits sent forth to minister for them who shall be the heirs of salvation? Hebrews chapter 1, verse 14. Christ had ascended to heaven in the form of humanity. The disciples had beheld the cloud receive him. The same Jesus who had walked and talked and prayed with them, who had broken bread with them, who had been with them in their boats on the lake, and who had that very day toiled with them up the ascent of Olivet, the same Jesus had now gone to share his Father's throne. And the angels had assured them that the very one whom they had seen go up into heaven would come again even as he had ascended. He will come with clouds, and every eye shall see him. The Lord himself shall descend from heaven with a shout, with the voice of the archangel and with the trump of God, and the dead in Christ shall rise. The Son of Man shall come in his glory, and all the holy angels with him. Then shall he sit upon the throne of his glory. Revelation chapter 1, verse 7, 1 Thessalonians chapter 4, verse 16, and Matthew chapter 25, verse 31. Thus will be fulfilled the Lord's own promise to his disciples. If I go and prepare a place for you, I will come again and receive you unto myself, that where I am, there ye may be also. John chapter 14, verse 3. Well might the disciples rejoice in the hope of their Lord's return. When the disciples went back to Jerusalem, the people looked upon them with amazement. After the trial and crucifixion of Christ, it had been thought that they would appear downcast and ashamed. Their enemies expected to see upon their faces an expression of sorrow and defeat. Instead of this, there was only gladness and triumph. Their faces were aglow with a happiness not born of earth. They did not mourn over disappointed hopes, but were full of praise and thanksgiving to God. With rejoicing, they told the wonderful story of Christ's resurrection and his ascension to heaven, and their testimony was received by many. The disciples no longer had any distrust of the They knew that Jesus was in heaven and that his sympathies were with them still. They knew that they had a friend at the throne of God, and they were eager to present their request to the Father in the name of Jesus. In solemn awe, they bowed in prayer, repeating the assurance, "Whatsoever ye shall ask the Father in my name, he will give it you. Hitherto have ye asked nothing in my name. Ask, and ye shall receive, that your joy may be full." John chapter 16, verses 23 and 24. They extended the hand of faith higher and higher, with the mighty argument, "It is Christ that died, yea, rather, that is risen again, who is even at the right hand of God, who also maketh intercession for us." Romans chapter 8, verse 34. And Pentecost brought them fullness of joy in the presence of the Comforter, even as Christ had promised. All heaven was waiting to welcome the Savior to the celestial courts. As he ascended, he led the way, and the multitude of captives set free at his resurrection followed. The heavenly host, with shouts and acclamations of praise and celestial song, attended the joyous train. As they drew near to the city of God, the challenge is given by the escorting angels, "Lift up your heads, O ye gates, and be ye lift up, ye everlasting doors, and the King of glory shall come in." Joyfully, the waiting sentinels respond, "Who is this King of glory?" This they say not because they know not who he is, but because they would hear the answer of exalted praise. "The Lord strong and mighty, the Lord mighty in battle. Lift up your heads, O ye gates, and even lift them up, ye everlasting doors, and the King of glory shall come in." Again is heard the challenge, "Who is this King of glory?" For the angels never weary of hearing his name exalted. The escorting angels make reply, "The Lord of hosts, he is the King of glory." Psalm 24, verses 7 through 10. Then the portals of the city of God are opened wide, and the angelic throng sweep through the gates amid a burst of rapturous music. There is the throne, and around it the rainbow of promise. There are cherubim and seraphim. The commanders of the angel host, the sons of God, the representatives of the unfallen worlds, are assembled. The heavenly council before which Lucifer had accused God and his son, the representative of those sinless realms over which Satan had thought to establish his dominion, all are there to welcome the Redeemer. They are eager to celebrate his triumph and to glorify their king. But he waves them back. Not yet. He cannot now receive the coronet of glory and the royal robe. He enters into the presence of his Father. He points to his wounded head, the pierced side, the marred feet. He lifts his hands bearing the print of nails. He points to the tokens of his triumph. He presents to God the wave sheaf, those raised with him as representatives of that great multitude who shall come forth from the grave at his second coming. He approaches the Father, with whom there is joy over one sinner that repents, who rejoices over one with singing. Before the foundations of the earth were laid, the Father and the Son had united in a covenant to redeem man if he should be overcome by Satan. They had clasped their hands in a solemn pledge that Christ should become the surety for the human race. This pledge Christ has fulfilled. When upon the cross he cried out, "It is finished," he addressed the Father. The compact had been fully carried out. Now he declares, "Father, it is finished. I have done thy will, O my God. I have completed the work of redemption. If thy justice is satisfied, I will that they also whom thou hast given me be with me where I am." John chapter 19, verse 30, and John chapter 17, verse 24. The voice of God is heard proclaiming that justice is satisfied. Satan is vanquished. Christ's toiling, struggling ones on earth are accepted in the Beloved. Ephesians chapter 1, verse 6. Before the heavenly angels and the representatives of unfallen worlds, they are declared justified. Where he is, there his church shall be. Mercy and truth are met together. Righteousness and peace have kissed each other. Psalms the 85th chapter, verse 10. The Father's arms encircle His Son, and the word is given, "Let all the angels of God worship Him." Hebrews chapter 1, verse 6. With joy unutterable, rulers and principalities and powers acknowledge the supremacy of the Prince of Life. The angel hosts prostrate themselves before Him, while the glad shout fills all the courts of heaven. Worthy is the Lamb that was slain to receive power and riches and wisdom and strength and honor and glory and blessing. Revelation chapter 5, verse 12. Songs of triumph mingle with the music from angel harps till heaven seems to overflow with joy and praise. Love has conquered. The lost is found. Heaven rings with voices in lofty strains proclaiming, "Blessing and honor and glory and power be unto Him that sitteth upon the throne and unto the Lamb for ever and ever." Revelation chapter 5, verse 13. From that scene of heavenly joy, there comes back to us on earth the echo of Christ's own wonderful words, "I ascend unto my Father and your Father, and to my God and your God." John chapter 20, verse 17. The family of heaven and the family of earth are one. For us our Lord ascended, and for us He lives. Wherefore He is able also to save them to the uttermost that come unto God by Him, seeing He ever liveth to make intercession for them. Hebrews chapter 7, verse 25.
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6: Exodus chapter 20, verse 12 says, "Honor your father and your mother." This is commandment number 5 of the Big Ten. King Edward VIII once made this comment. He said, "The thing that impresses me more about America is the way parents obey their children." Something to think about. The commandment does not say that parents are to obey their kids, but that kids are to obey their parents. Of all the Ten Commandments, the only commandment that says honor is number 5. And when it says honor your father and your mother, this is applying to your own personal parents. I was thinking about this once. My dad's name is Gene Wahlberg. He's still alive. He's quite elderly, but he's still with us. And my mother is Sandra Wahlberg. She's elderly, but she's here too. And it hit me one day as I was contemplating the fifth commandment that God wrote with His own finger on stone that I am to honor my own mother and my own father. It doesn't say your perfect father and your perfect mother. My parents aren't perfect. No parent is perfect. But we still need to honor them. It reminds me of a saying about joining a church. Sometimes people look for a perfect church and then they'll join it. And the saying continues and says, if you do that and join that church, if you find one and join it, as soon as you join it, it won't be perfect anymore because you're in it. And that's just the way it is. We're not perfect and our parents aren't perfect. And yet, the fifth commandment tells us very, very clearly, the voice of God Himself, honor your father and your mother. And I've taken this commandment seriously, and I hope that you will too, because I guarantee you that the fifth commandment is definitely His voice to you today.
5: If you enjoyed this short devotional with Steve Wolberg, you can hear more messages online at hisvoicetoday.com.
7: An Aloha Airlines flight between Hilo and Honolulu had to make an emergency landing on April 28, 1988, after a section of the fuselage was ripped away at 24,000 feet, exposing passengers to the elements. Flight attendant C.B. Lansing lost her life while 62 others were injured. A key reason for the tragedy? Poor maintenance. Maintenance is important for the Christian believer. Prayer keeps you in tune with God. Reading the Bible connects your mind with the heart of heaven and keeps heaven front of mind. Lack of maintenance is the cause of many people being lost. Not anti-God, not bad people, just didn't stay close to heaven. James 4 verse 8, draw near to God and He will draw near to you.
8: It used to be that if you didn't wind a clock, the clock would stop running. The same thing applies to your Christian experience. John Bradshaw, It Is Written.
9: Jesus told the Pharisees, "I desire mercy and not sacrifice, and the knowledge of God more than burnt offerings." What is the acceptable way to Jesus? What did he mean by that statement? That's our subject on this edition of Daughters of Promise. We've got about 2 minutes to cover it, so stay tuned for these thoughts. I'm Christine Wurtzen. Why is it that I think I can get away with cheating God? The issue of mercy and sacrifice was of utmost importance to Jesus. He quoted this passage twice to the religious leaders of his day. He wanted them to know what is still so pertinent today. You bring animals for sacrifice, but you don't bring me your life as a sacrificial offering? So what constitutes a sacrifice Jesus accepts? Is it singing a song on Sunday morning? Teaching a Sunday school class? How about giving $10,000 to the building fund? You see, if anything we do is a substitute for our life laid on the altar, it is unacceptable no matter how great the deed in the eyes of men. God is all about consecration of the heart. He's looking for a man or woman who kneels privately in worship, who pours out their love for their Savior, who bows in abject humility and obeys his momentary nudgings as a way of life. Unless our songs, offerings, and teaching of others is fueled by this kind of heart, we bring unacceptable offerings. I do believe we will be shocked one day to hear God say to so many who are familiar to us, "Depart from me, I never knew you." Because at that moment, the nature of our service will be revealed. May we have enough integrity to do some internal sifting today and ask ourselves some difficult questions, just because the power of the word convicts us and God's opinion matters. For Daughters of Promise, I'm Christine Wurtzen.
10: The first letter of Paul to the Thessalonians. 1 Thessalonians 1. Paul
11: and Silvanus
10: and Timotheus unto the church of the Thessalonians, which is in God the Father and in the Lord Jesus Christ. Grace be with you and peace from God our Father and the Lord Jesus Christ. We give thanks to God always for you all, making mention of you in our prayers, remembering without ceasing your work of faith and labor of love and patience of hope in our Lord Jesus Christ in the sight of God and our Father.
12: Knowing, brethren beloved, your election of God, for our gospel came not unto you in word only, but also in power, and in the Holy Ghost, and in much assurance, as ye know what manner of men we were among you for your sake. And ye became followers of us, and of the Lord, having received the word in much affliction with joy of the Holy Ghost, so that ye were ensamples to all that believe in Macedonia and Achaia. For from you sounded out the word of the Lord, not only in Macedonia and Achaia, but also in every place your faith to Godward is spread abroad, so that we need not to speak anything. For they themselves show of us what manner of entering in we had unto you, and how ye turned to God from idols to serve the living and true God, and to wait for his Son from heaven, whom he raised from the dead, even Jesus, which delivered us from the wrath to come.
13: 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But lay up for yourselves treasures in heaven, where neither moth nor rust doth corrupt, and where thieves do not break through nor steal. For where your treasure is, there will your heart be also.
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18: You're You're listening to Amazing Facts Bible Study Guide, lesson number 3. Our topic, Rescue from Above. Picture the horror of being stranded in a vast ocean as hungry, deadly sharks close in on you. Then, imagine how grateful and relieved you'd feel to be plucked to safety. The truth is, every person on the planet is lost in an ocean full of danger. We all urgently need rescue. Not by boat or helicopter, but by our Father in heaven. God loves you so much that He sent His Son to save you. You've probably heard this before, but are you sure you really understand what it's all about? What does it really mean to you, and can it truly change your life? Listen and find out.

0: Let's get started with our first question.
1: Well, I've sometimes wondered, how do we know that God really cares about us?
0: That's a great question and something that many people ask. Thankfully, God answers it directly in His Word. Let's see what the Bible says.
2: Isaiah chapter 43, verse 4. Since you were precious in my sight, you have been honored, and I have loved you. Jeremiah chapter 31, verse 3. Yes, I have loved you with everlasting love. Therefore, with loving kindness, I have drawn you. 1 John chapter 3, verse 16. By this we know love, because he laid down his life for us.
0: Remember, these are only a few out of hundreds of verses confirming his love. God's never-ending love for you is far beyond human understanding. He would love you even if you were the only lost soul in the world. And Jesus would have given his life for you even if there had been no other sinner to save. Never forget that you are precious in his sight. He loves you and he cares about you deeply.
1: So then, how does God show his love for us?
0: Well, let's take a look at what Jesus said.
3: John chapter 3, verse 16. For God so loved the world that he gave his only begotten Son, that whoever believes in him should not perish, but have everlasting life.
0: So, because God loves you so deeply, he was willing to send his only Son to suffer and die rather than be separated from you for eternity.
2: 1 John chapter 4, verses 9 and 10. In this the love of God was manifested toward us, that God has sent his only begotten Son into the world, that we might live through him. In this is love, not that we loved God, but that he loved us and sent his Son to be the propitiation for our sins.
0: It might be difficult to grasp a love as deep as this, but God did it for you.
1: But how could he love someone like me?
0: Let's let the Bible answer that.
2: Romans chapter 5, verse 8. God demonstrates his own love toward us, and that while we were still sinners, Christ died for us. Ephesians chapter 2, verses 4 and 5. But God, who is rich in mercy, because of his great love when we were dead in trespasses, made us alive together with Christ.
0: He genuinely loves us, but certainly not because anyone deserves it. The scriptures leave no doubt on that point. Let's head over to the book of Romans for more clarity on this.
2: Romans chapter 3, verse 23. For all have sinned and fall short of the glory of God. Romans chapter 6, verse 23. The wages of sin is death.
0: It's a fact that not one person has ever earned anything except the wages of sin, which is death. But God's love is unconditional. He loves those who have stolen, those who have committed adultery, and even those who have murdered. He loves those who are selfish, those who are hypocritical, and those who are addicted. No matter what you have done or what you are doing, he loves you, and he wants to save you from sin and its deadly consequences.
1: That's pretty amazing. But what did Jesus' death do for me, personally?
0: Excellent question.
2: 1 John

0: chapter 3, verse 1. Behold, what manner of love the Father has bestowed on us, that we should be called children of God. John chapter 1, verse 12. But as many as received him, to them he gave the right to become children of God, to those who believe in his name.
1: First of all, Christ died to satisfy the death penalty against you. He was born a man so he could suffer the kind of death all sinners really deserve. And now, today, he offers to give you the credit for what he did. His sinless life is credited to you so that you can be counted as righteous. His death was accepted by God as full payment for all your past wrongs. And when you accept what he did as a gift, you are taken into God's own family as his beloved child.
2: That sounds almost too good to be true. So how do I receive Jesus?
1: I'm glad you asked. The answer is simple. By admitting your need and believing in him. All you need to do is admit things. Number one, I am a sinner.
0: Romans chapter 3, verse 23. All have sinned.
1: Number two, I am doomed to die.
0: Romans chapter 6, verse 23. The wages of sin is death.
1: And number three, I cannot save myself.
3: John chapter 15, verse. Without me, you can do nothing.
1: Then believe these three things. First, he died for me.
0: Hebrews chapter 2, verse 9. That he, Jesus, might taste death for everyone.
1: Second, he forgives me. What a wonderful promise we find in 1 John.
0: 1 John chapter 1, verse 9. If we confess our sins, he is faithful and just to forgive us our sins and to cleanse us from all unrighteousness.
1: And third, he saves me. Here's what Jesus said.
3: John chapter 6, verse 47. He who believes in me has everlasting life.
2: That does sound simple, but what do I need to do to receive this gift of salvation?
1: That's the beauty of this special gift. All you need to do is accept it. I'd like to share with you a couple of verses from the book of Romans.
0: Romans chapter 3, verse 24. Being justified freely by his grace through the redemption that is in Christ Jesus. Verse 28. A man is justified by faith apart from the deeds of the law.
1: So, as incredible as it seems, the only thing you can do is to accept salvation as a gift. Our works of obedience will not help us to be justified because we have already sinned and deserve death. But all who ask in faith for salvation will receive it. The worst sinner is accepted just as completely as the one who sins the least. Your past does not count against you. Remember, God loves everyone alike, and forgiveness is simply for the asking.
0: Ephesians chapter 1, verse 7. In him we have redemption, through his blood, the forgiveness of sins, according to the riches of his grace. Ephesians chapter 2, verses 8 and 9. For by grace you have been saved through faith, and that not of yourselves. It is the gift of God, not of works, lest anyone should boast.
1: Isn't that great news?
2: Yes, it really is. But when I join his family, will Jesus make changes in my life?
1: Absolutely. And they are all changes for the better. Here's what the Bible says.
0: Ezekiel chapter 36, verse 26. I will give you a new heart and put a new spirit within you. I will take the heart of stone out of your flesh and give you a heart of flesh. 2 Corinthians chapter 5, verse 17. Therefore, if anyone is in Christ, he is a new creation. Old things have passed away. Behold, all things have become new.
1: When you receive Christ into your heart, He begins the process of destroying your old sinful self and changing you into a new spiritual creation. Joyfully, you will begin to experience the beautiful freedom from guilt and condemnation, and the old life of sin becomes repulsive to you. You will see that 1 minute with God provides more happiness than a lifetime of being the devil's slave.
2: But can you tell me, will this changed life really be happier than my old life?
1: Let me answer that with these passages. These are the words of Jesus.
3: John chapter 15, verse 11. These things spoken to you, that your joy may be full. John chapter 8, verse 36. Therefore, if the Son makes you free, you shall be free indeed. John chapter 10, verse 10. I have come that they may have life, and that they may have it more abundantly.
1: Many feel that the Christian life will not be a happy one because of self-denial. The exact opposite is true. When you accept the love of Jesus, joy springs up from within you. Even when hard times come, the Christian can enjoy God's powerful and comforting presence to help him or her overcome sin. For example, let's take a look at this verse in Hebrews.
0: Hebrews chapter 4, verse 16. Let us therefore come boldly to the throne of grace, that we may obtain mercy and find grace to help in time of need.
1: God promises He will always be there for us.
3: Matthew chapter 28, verse 20. I am with you always, even to the end of the age.
2: Well, I'm wondering, will I be able to make myself do all the things a Christian should do?
1: That's a fair question. Let's look at some Bible verses that I think will help answer that.
0: Galatians chapter 2, verse 20. I have been crucified with Christ. It is no longer I who live, but Christ lives in me. Philippians chapter 4, verse 13. I can do all things through Christ who strengthens me.
1: This is the greatest miracle of the Christian life. What you do as a Christian is the spontaneous outflowing of Jesus' life within you. There is no forcing yourself to be good. Instead, obedience is the natural response of the genuine love of God in your life. Being born of God as a new creature, you want to obey Him because His life has become a part of your life. Look at what the psalmist says.
0: Psalm 40, verse 8. I delight to do your will, O my God, and your law is within my heart.
1: To please someone you love isn't a burden, it's a delight.
2: I can see how that's true. So, does this mean that even the Ten Commandments won't be hard to obey?
1: Well, let's see what Jesus has to say about that.
3: John chapter 14, verse 15 and 21. If you love me, keep my commandments. He who has my commandments and keeps them, it is he who loves me. John chapter 15, verse 10. If you keep my commandments, you will abide in my love, just as I have kept my Father's commandments and abide in His love.
1: Remember that every one of God's commands is also a promise that He will empower us to do what He asks. Ponder these verses in the book of 1 John.
0: 1 John chapter 5, verse 3. For this is the love of God, that we keep His commandments, and His commandments are not burdensome. 1 John chapter 2, verse 5. But whoever keeps his word, truly the love of God is perfected in him. 1 John chapter 3, verse 24. Now he who keeps his commandments abides in him, and he in him.
1: So the Bible ties obedience to a genuine love for God. Christians will not find it tiresome to keep the Ten Commandments. With all your sins covered by the blood of Jesus, your obedience is rooted in His victorious life within you. Because you love Him so deeply for changing your life, you will actually go beyond the requirements of the Ten Commandments. Let's look at another verse.

0: 1 John chapter 3, verse 22. And whatever we ask, we receive from Him, because we keep His commandments and do those things that are pleasing in His sight.
1: When your heart belongs to Jesus, obeying His commandments will come naturally. You will want to please Him, and you will regularly search the Bible to know His will, trying to find more ways of expressing your love to Him.
2: That makes sense. But can I be certain that keeping the Ten Commandments is not legalism?
1: Well, let's go to the book of Revelation and look at a couple of verses.
0: Revelation chapter 14, verse 12. Here is the patience of the saints. Here are those who keep the commandments of God and the faith of Jesus. Revelation chapter 12, verse 11. And they, the saints, overcame him, Satan, by the blood of the Lamb and by the word of their testimony, and they did not love their lives to the death.
1: Keep in mind that legalism is trying to earn salvation by good works instead of accepting it as a gift. Saints in the Bible are identified as having four characteristics. 1, keeping the commandments. 2, trusting the blood of the Lamb. 3, sharing their faith with others. And 4, choosing to die rather than to sin. These are the true marks of a person who loves Christ and desires to follow Him.
2: I think I understand, but how can I be sure that the faith and love in my relationship with Christ will continue to grow?
1: Again, let's look to God's Word and consider a few passages.
0: Colossians chapter 2, verse 6. As you therefore have received Christ Jesus the Lord, so walk in Him. 1 Corinthians chapter 15, verse 31. I die daily. Romans chapter 6, verse 11. Likewise, you also reckon yourselves to be dead indeed to sin, but alive to God in Christ Jesus our Lord.
1: These verses refer to our need to follow closely in the footsteps of our Savior and our need to die to sin every day. Here are some other important factors.
0: Acts chapter 17, verse 11. They received the word with all readiness and searched the scriptures daily. 1 Thessalonians chapter 5, verse 17. Pray without ceasing.
1: No personal relationship can prosper without communication. Prayer and Bible study are forms of communication with God, and they are essential in keeping your relationship with Him growing. His Word is a love letter that you will desire to read daily to nourish your spiritual life. Conversing with Him in prayer will deepen your devotion and open your mind to a more intimate knowledge of who He is and what He seeks in your life. You'll discover amazing details of His incredible provision for your happiness. But remember, as in other personal relationships, the loss of love can turn a paradise into slavery. When we cease to love Christ and His example, religion will exist only as a forced compliance to a set of restrictions.
2: Well, is there some way I can let everyone know about my life-changing relationship with Jesus?
1: An excellent question. Let's look at some verses.
0: Romans chapter 6, verses 4 and 6. Therefore, we were buried with Him through baptism into death, that just as Christ was raised from the dead by the glory of the Father, even so we also should walk in newness of life, that the body of sin might be done away with. Acts chapter 2, verse 28. Repent, and let every one of you be baptized in the name of Jesus Christ for the remission of sins. Galatians chapter 3, verse 27. For as many of you as were baptized into Christ have put on Christ.
1: Baptism symbolizes three significant components in the life of one who has accepted Christ. 1, death to sin. 2, birth to a new life in Christ. And 3, a spiritual marriage with Jesus for eternity. This spiritual union will grow stronger and sweeter with time, so long as we continue in love. To seal your spiritual marriage with Jesus for eternity, God has promised never to forsake you, to take care of you in sickness and in health, and to provide for every need that could possibly develop in your life. Just as you received Him by faith, keep on trusting Him for every future need, and He will never let you down. Would you like to accept Jesus into your life right now and begin experiencing a new life?
2: Yes, I would.
1: Amen. You'll never regret your decision.
2: I'm sure that I won't. Before we wrap up for today, I do have a few more questions I'm not quite clear on. For example, how could one person's death pay the penalty for the sins of everyone? What if we are just too sinful for God to save us?
1: Well, as we noticed earlier, Romans chapter 3, verse 23 tells us that all have sinned. And we also observe that in Romans chapter 6, verse 23, it says that the wages of sin is death. So something special is required for every person who's been born. Only one whose life is equal to or greater than all mankind could die for the sins of all mankind. This verse in Hebrews clarifies that.
0: Hebrews chapter 7, verse 25. Therefore, He is also able to save to the uttermost those who come to God through Him, since He always lives to make intercession for them.
1: Because Jesus is the creator and author of all life, the life He laid down was sufficient for the lives of all the people who would ever live.
2: I see. But if I accept Christ and His forgiveness and then fall again, will He forgive me again?
1: We can always trust God to forgive us again if we are truly sorry for our sin and confess it. Here is His promise.
0: 1 John chapter 1, verse 9. If we confess our sins, He is faithful and just to forgive us our sins and to cleanse us from all unrighteousness.
2: How can I even approach God in my sinful condition? Wouldn't it be better to have a priest or a minister pray for me?
1: Well, let's think about this. Remember that Jesus, in His human flesh, faced temptation just as we do. Consider this verse.
0: Hebrews chapter 4, verse 15. For we do not have a high priest who cannot sympathize with our weaknesses, but was in all points tempted as we are, yet without sin.
1: Although tempted, Christ was sinless. 2 Corinthians chapter 5, verse 21 refers to Jesus as Him who knew no sin. And here is what Jesus told His disciples.
3: John chapter 16, verse 33. I have overcome the world.
1: Because He was tempted as we are and was victorious, He can forgive us from our sins. We don't need a human priest or minister to do that. Here's another Bible verse.
0: 1 Timothy chapter 2, verses 5 and 6. For there is one God and one mediator between God and men, the man Christ Jesus, who gave Himself a ransom for all.
1: Because of Jesus' life, death, resurrection, and constant prayers for you, you can approach God. And although we've already considered this verse, let's consider the first part again.
0: Hebrews chapter 4, verse 16. Let us therefore come boldly to the throne of grace.
1: Not only can we come to God to ask for His forgiveness, but we can approach Him boldly.
2: Well, I know salvation is a gift, but is there anything I can do to help God save me?
1: Nope. The Bible makes it plain that His plan is entirely a plan of grace.
0: Romans chapter 3, verse 24. Being justified freely by His grace through the redemption that is in Christ Jesus. Galatians chapter 2, verse 16. We have believed in Christ Jesus that we might be justified by faith in Christ. Titus chapter 3, verses 4, 5, and 6. But when the kindness and the love of God our Savior toward man appeared, not by works of righteousness, which we have done, but according to His mercy, He saved us through the washing of regeneration
4: and renewing of the Holy Spirit, whom he poured out on us abundantly through the washing

0: Nope, Jesus paid the full penalty for our transgressions.
1: Romans chapter 8, verse 1. There is therefore now no condemnation to those who are in Christ Jesus, who do not walk according to the flesh, but according to the Spirit.
0: Those who accept this in faith owe no works of penance for cleansing, as Jesus has already cleansed us from sin.
1: Revelation chapter 1, verses 5 and 6. To him who loved us and washed us from our sins in his own blood, and has made us kings and priests to his God and Father, to him be glory and dominion forever and ever. Amen.
0: In closing, consider these beautiful promises relating to God's forgiveness.
1: Isaiah chapter 43, verse 25. I am he who blots out your transgressions for my own sake, and I will not remember your sins. Psalm chapter 86, verse 5. For you, Lord, are good and ready to forgive, and abundant in mercy to all those who call upon you. Micah chapter 7, verses 18 and 19. Who is a God like you, pardoning iniquity and passing over the transgression of the remnant of his heritage? He does not retain his anger forever, because he delights in mercy. He will again have compassion on us and will subdue our iniquities. You will cast all our sins into the depths of the sea.
0: Well, it looks like we'll have to conclude our study for now. But let's dive into our next lesson soon. It's entitled, A Colossal City in Space.
2: Hello, friends. This is Doug Batchelor, president of Amazing Facts. I'd like to invite you to dig deeper into the Word of God by enrolling in our free Bible school today. 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
0: Scripture taken from the New King James Version. 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
3: George Whitfield was just 21 when he was ordained in Gloucester, England on June the 20th, 1736. It was actually the first step of what was to be a two-step ordination process. He became known as the greatest preacher in England and in the American colonies as he preached outdoors to crowds as large as 30,000. He was a transatlantic celebrity, a friend of Ben Franklin. But Whitfield's theological challenges caused him to split from the Wesleys. And he not only owned slaves, but advocated that slavery be introduced into the province of Georgia. Now, you could say he was a product of his time and influenced by the era. But if anyone knew better, it was Whitfield. He was a contradiction. He won a lot of people to faith in Christ. He emphasized the new birth experience. Even though he often preached to huge crowds, he didn't get rich preaching the gospel. Yet. In the Bible, you find people like King David, a great sinner, yet a great king. Solomon, same. James and John, Peter, many who served God but had very real faults. And you, maybe. What do you do about your faulty self? Paul wrestled with this, and he said that he was thankful for salvation in Jesus before saying, "There is therefore now no condemnation to them which are in Christ Jesus, who walk not after the flesh, but after the Spirit." That's Romans 8 and verse 1. Jesus died for you. Accept that, and you have salvation. And then, walk in the Spirit. Invite the Spirit of God to fill your life and change your life. Through the power of God's Holy Spirit, God will grow you through your faults, and He'll work in your life to make you more and more and more like himself. John Bradshaw, It Is Written.

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They teem with life and are a sanctuary for many species of Earth's wildlife. 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And importantly, these rainforests carry a special message for us today. Join me on a journey as we explore the wonderful world of the rainforest, the last paradise. Rainforests abound with life and are a storehouse of half the world's species of animals, plants and insects. They are the richest environments on Earth. As many as 30 million species live in rainforests, including one-third of the world's bird species. Rainforests are the lungs of our planet because they are continuously recycling carbon dioxide into oxygen. Although they cover only about 6% of Earth's total land surface, rainforests produce over a quarter of the world's oxygen. They also contain a quarter of the world's fresh water. Rainforests have a huge role to play in controlling the global climate. They act as the world's thermostat by regulating temperatures and weather patterns. These rainforests are beautiful, mysterious, enigmatic. And although they are home to half of all the living species here on Earth, there's so much of the rainforest's elaborate web of life still waiting to be discovered. But even more mystifying are the forces that work in the rainforest. Forces so powerful, they echo right around the world today. Rainforests play an important role in providing a refuge for many forms of life on planet Earth. Not only do they safeguard the abundance of wildlife here, but we know now that they play an important role in the preservation of all that exists here for future generations. There are rainforests scattered across the globe, even here in Australia, one of the driest continents on Earth. Here on the East Coast, high on the slopes of the giant extinct Mount Warning volcano, a complex rainforest ecosystem has survived, blissfully soaked by rusts, are found around the equator and keep in motion a vast life-giving cycle of sun, cloud and rain. And so life in the rainforest falls in step with the seasonal rhythms. This is a reminder that a vast range of critical factors combine to produce the perfect, fine-tuned environment for the rainforest and its life to exist on planet Earth. These include Earth's orbit and its distance from the Sun. Earth is the third planet from the Sun in our solar system. Of all the planets, Earth is the perfect distance from the Sun to provide the right amount of light, heat and water for rainforests to thrive. If the Earth were closer to the Sun or further away from it, temperatures would be too hot or too cold for rainforests to survive. There's also the Earth's speed. If the Earth slowed down, it would be pulled toward the Sun and scorched. However, if the Earth's orbital speed were increased, it would move further away from the Sun and freeze. Earth's speed is just perfect for rainforests to thrive. Then there's Earth's tilt. Our Earth is tilted at an angle of 23.5 degrees. This tilt gives us our seasons and maintains a balance in temperature ranges that rainforests require. There's also Earth's moon, which is

0: The ideal size and perfectly situated to keep Earth's tilt stable and to provide maximum benefit to our Earth and its rainforests. Next, there's Earth's spin rate. Our Earth spins or rotates on its axis once every 24 hours. This provides dark nights and keeps temperatures consistent, which is important for rainforest survival. There's also the atmosphere that surrounds the Earth. It's just the right thickness to keep out harmful radiation rays from space, but allows in the sun's rays that are so necessary for rainforests to flourish. So, Earth's orbit, Earth's speed, Earth's tilt, Earth's moon, Earth's spin rate, and Earth's atmosphere are all exactly right to make the Earth perfectly suited for rainforests to exist. In fact, there are about 30 factors that combine to provide the perfect environment for rainforests and life to exist on planet Earth. In addition to this vast array of external factors, there is a further array of internal factors that allow this stunning forest to sustain itself and thrive with all its majestic beauty. The rainforest is a perfect self-contained ecosystem of staggering complexity. High mountain rainfall and rich volcanic soil combine to produce a rainforest that is one of the most beautiful natural forests in the world. The shaded forest floor is nature's most prolific feed bed. Young trees take in nutrients from the forest floor and reach for the sun, developing into rainforest giants. By a remarkable process called photosynthesis, they tap the power of the sun's rays, converting it into energy. In time, these giants fall to the rainforest floor, where, together with leaf litter, they are quickly attacked by an army of small insects dedicated to the breakdown of all vegetation matter, making nutrients available for a new generation of trees and plants. And so the cycle continues. This amazing set of circumstances produces an ideal environment for a wide diversity of life here in the rainforest, including some very unique species. And right here, at this very spot, one of the world's most amazing bird performances of song and dance occurs. It's a captivating display by the extremely rare Elbert's lyrebird, found nowhere else on Earth. This master showman displays from a platform of collapsed vines to attract a mate. This is one of his favourite platforms. So if we move away and quietly hide, we may be rewarded. Shh! Here he comes. He's arranging his favourite display platform and fanning his beautiful tail in preparation for a master performance. But first, he begins with the mimicry of other birds, the scold of a delicate yellow robin, the alarm cry of a satin bowerbird, and the territorial call as well. It looks as though he's spending a lot of time perfecting his imitation of satin bowerbirds. He might even think he can improve the display of the satin bowerbird. His strong voice floods the rainforest surroundings as he imitates the loud crack of a whipbird. His repertoire even includes the chatter of colourful crimson rosellas. He turns and repeats the ringing crack of a whipbird once more. With his tail held high, he views the surrounding rainforest to see if he has attracted an audience. But it's only a sleepy little owlet disturbed from his daytime rest. He is now ready to perform an amazing display unlike anything else in the world of nature. He produces the rhythmic sound and dance of an Aboriginal corroboree. Everything is shaking, and no doubt he feels very important in this rainforest world. One last imitation of the satin bowerbird, and he shakes his rich rufous feathers and runs off. What a performance! That is one of the most impressive bird displays in the entire natural world. It's rarely been seen, and this is the only occasion that this amazing ritual has ever been filmed. How does he mimic all those rainforest sounds, bird calls, and other strange noises that have such a dynamic range? Unlike humans, birds have a syrinx, the equivalent of our larynx or voice box. Air from either lung passes over membranes on the syrinx to produce these sounds. It's a marvel of the natural world. These membranes are designed so perfectly and are controlled by a tiny muscle to produce perfect pitch and volume. Incredible! There isn't a creature living here that is not a potential meal for giant carpet pythons. Pythons may grow to over 4 meters in length and are sleek and stealthy. The birds all know their nests are prime targets for predators. They can be noisy and smelly. Pythons locate their prey with a highly tuned sense of smell. They taste the air by sticking out their tongue. Down on the ground, the nest of noisy pitters is especially vulnerable. The parents rush to feed the chicks in a race to get them independent enough to leave the nest. They do everything they can to keep their babies safe. They whip away the chicks' droppings in sealed fetal sac and odours from drawing attention to the nest. Although the odds are not great, this little fellow is one of the lucky ones. Albert lyrebirds usually nest close to the ground, but this female has learned from bitter experience and has built a nest high up in the canopy. She has a beak full of worms and insects to feed her chick. Lyrebirds are not strong flyers, and she relies on her strong legs to give her a boost that will take her up to the next level. She has made this trip hundreds of times now, up and up to a skytop apartment. It's a quick feed for the chick, and then a graceful descent to continue the endless search for food hidden in the rainforest litter. This female lyrebird has chosen to nest close to the ground where her chick is more vulnerable. Her single chick, hidden in the nest, is doing well, and she keeps an eye on him while continuing her endless search for food. He moves to the entrance to be rewarded with another mouthful of rainforest worms. This is the only time a mother and chick, Albert's lyrebird, have ever been captured on film. The chick is ready to fledge. A well-used nest develops a scent that could attract predators. It's a dangerous place for a young bird, and his instincts warn him to leave. He sees his mother and embarks on the first journey of his life. She's alarmed by his fall and scolds him as she returns. She leads him into the undergrowth, where dense vine thickets offer some protection from the dangers of the rainforest floor. There are other rare birds beside the Albert's lyrebird in this rainforest. The extremely rare rufous scrub bird remained undiscovered until recently. It was so well hidden deep in the dense rainforest that for many years it was referred to simply as the mystery bird of Australia. This is the only occasion it has ever been caught on film. These sulfur-crested cockatoos are new arrivals in the rainforest. They're escaping the drought far inland. In the warmer seasons, low-pressure systems drift down from the tropics and dump tropical rain. And it's in the raindrops that we discover why rainforests make a major contribution to sustaining life on our planet. For a raindrop to form, the water needs a nucleus around which it can take shape. This can be dust from the atmosphere or a particle from the ocean. But a scientific discovery has revealed that raindrops can form around a nucleus of bacteria, and these bacteria are released in massive quantities by the rainforest. Broadleafed rainforest plants discharge millions of these aerobacter into our atmosphere. These aerobacter actually promote the cloud seeding process, and it is this cloud seeding that increases the rainfall that nurtures our thirsty world. Rainforests do more than provide us with rain. Water vapor transpiring from the abundance of leaves creates a cloud canopy, giving us shade and cooling the land. This cloud cover also reflects much of the sun's heat back out into space. Without it, we would be really feeling the heat. Rainforests work in unison with the ocean and the air currents. Together, they function as a grand global air conditioning system, nature's way of regulating the world's climate. Water has sculptured much of the Earth's physical environment. Over time, it has eroded this ancient volcanic dome to half its original height, carving out hundreds of streams and waterfalls. Water is everywhere here, the misty breath of the rainforest that draws in carbon dioxide and pumps out oxygen. Brightly coloured jewels emerge from the damp undergrowth. Fungi and the fruiting bodies of a hidden web of mycelium, fine fungal threads that feed on decaying vegetation. This subterranean network of mycelium, working symbiotically with bacteria and invertebrates, are the foundation of a huge, relentless recycling system. Fungi have a series of ingenious ways to disperse their spores. This stinkhorn fungi has a real pungent odor. It's irresistible to flies, and they unwittingly carry the sticky spores away on their feet. These puffball fungi need a raindrop or two to release a whole cloud of their spores. Fruiting trees also need ways to disperse their seed. Foraging marsupials like this timid little pygmy possum can do the trick. But it is the winged creatures that can really spread the seed far and wide. Take these gregarious topknot pigeons, strong flyers that journey hundreds of kilometres in search of fruiting trees. By comparison, the brown cuckoo doves are sedentary, and they are happy to feast on smaller fruits such as the bleeding heart tree. The colourful wampu pigeons are more assertive and tuck into wild figs. Like many of the fruit-eating pigeons, the wampus swallow the fruit whole and are content to sit while they digest the fruit and pass the seeds. And so the cycle continues. Birds spread the seed, which allows a new tree to grow and which seeds the clouds that make the rain that cools the climate so that life can go on. This lattice work is the root system of a strangler fig. These trees rely on birds to spread the seed, but in a most unconventional way. They don't need their seed dropped on the forest floor, but rather high up in the branches of the host trees. They germinate up there where there is more light and then send down their long aerial roots. These roots eventually thicken and fuse together, forming sturdy trunks that smother the host tree. The strangled host tree dies and rots away, leaving the mighty and now hollow strangler fig to grow in its place. But these figs are an essential food source to the many rainforest birds, like the rose-crowned fruit dove, sporting feathers of soft rainbow colours, stunning regent bowerbirds, with brilliant gold and velvet black. Colourful king parrots and crimson rosellas displaying flashes of red, crimson and blue, all with their rich colours and stunning beauty. They're a reminder of the beauty and wonder of the rainforest and how vital they are to our planet's future and well-being. Sadly, rainforests are threatened today and their future is uncertain. We've already lost over half of them to land clearing, logging and exploitation. We are losing Earth's greatest biological treasures just as we're beginning to appreciate their true value. Rainforests must be preserved and protected at all costs. We've seen that the rainforests are packed with such an abundance and variety of life that it literally staggers the imagination. There's life everywhere here. We see it in the brilliantly coloured birds, the animals, the lush green plants, the giant trees, the noisy insects, and the stealthy reptiles. But how did it all start? This rainforest and all its inhabitants, how did they get here? Where did they come from? Life, how did it begin? Well, there are really only two options. All the life that we see here in the rainforest happened or got here either by accident or by design. Now, as I walk through the rainforest and consider the amazing and unique set of circumstances, all the incredible external and internal factors that combine in order to produce a rainforest, the evidence is overwhelming that it was designed that way. And I can only conclude that it's the outcome of intention rather than chance. There's order, precision, balance and design here. There had to be a plan. There is obvious design. And if there is design, then there has to be a designer. Let me illustrate. Imagine that I'm walking through the rainforest and I stumble on a rock. Now, if you asked me where this rock came from, I'd probably say, well, it's just always been there. But if during my walk through the rainforest, I stumbled on a watch lying among the plants, and you asked me how it got there, I'd give you a completely different answer. The watch is too intricate, too precise. I'd have to say that the watch must have a watchmaker. I'd have to say that the watch is the work of a watchmaker who made it and designed its use. Well, the rainforest is infinitely more complex than any watch. It provides overwhelming evidence of purposeful design. It's all part of a grand design, the work of a master designer. There just had to be an intelligent designer. That's the inescapable conclusion. We're told that watches are the product of genius, design and hard work, but rainforests are the product of accident and chance. Impossible. The rainforests tell us, as forcefully as anything can, that a master designer has been at work. His fingerprints are all through the rainforest. Yes, the evidence is here in the rainforest. The ancient Hebrew writer was right all along when he wrote about beginnings, about how life started and where it comes from. He started like this in the book of Genesis. In the beginning, God created the heavens and the earth. Ancient wisdom, but still just as correct and relevant today as it was when it was written thousands of years ago. If you'd like to acknowledge the master designer and thank him for the rainforests and for life, please join me now as we pray. Dear Heavenly Father, today we want to recognize you as the great master designer, the creator of heaven and earth. We thank you for the amazing and beautiful rainforest that you have given us. May we recognize their importance and do all we can to protect and preserve them. And may we remember that not only are you the divine master designer who created our planet, but you're also our loving Heavenly Father who guides our lives and promises us a new home with you one day soon. Bless us now, we pray. In Jesus' name, amen. Rainforests teem with life. These incredible places cover only 6% of the Earth's surface, but yet they contain more than half of the world's plant and animal species. But how did it all start? This rainforest and all its inhabitants, just how did they get here? Where did they come from? Life, how did it begin? Well, there are really only two options. All the life that we see here in the rainforest happened or got here either by accident or by design. If you'd like to take a look at the evidence and consider this question of how life originally began, and if you're looking for hope and ways to find inner peace and true happiness, then I'd like to recommend the free gift we have for all our viewers today. It's the book, The Fingerprints of God. This book is our gift to you and is absolutely free. There are no costs or obligations whatsoever. So make the most of this wonderful opportunity to receive the gift we have for you today. Here's the information you need.
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0: If you've enjoyed today's journey through the rainforest and our reflections on how life began, then be sure to join us again next week when we will share another of life's journeys together. 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Now, I saw a new heaven and a new earth, and God will wipe away every tear from their eyes. There shall be no more death, nor sorrow, nor crying. There shall be no more pain, for the former things have passed away.

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4: My topic this evening is hope beyond tomorrow. Down through the centuries, men and women have longed for immortality. There's something in our hearts that longs for immortality. As we travel back to ancient Egypt, we ask ourselves the question, as we stand and stare at the pyramids, why is it that the ancients built these great monuments? What was in their mind when they built these massive pyramids? Why would any civilization take 120,000 slaves and invest the time and energy for them to take 20 years to build the Cheops pyramid at Giza outside of Cairo? Why was building these elaborate tombs so important to the ancient Egyptians? What drove them? What motivated them? What was in their thought process? Why did they build the pyramids? The reason they did is because theirs was a quest for immortality. Theirs was a quest for eternal life. They believed that the pyramids would ensure the Pharaoh a place in the afterlife. In the Egyptian mind, the pyramids immortalized, that is to say, gave eternal life to the Pharaoh for the afterlife. They built the pyramids. They buried their treasures with the pharaohs in the pyramids. They did everything they could to ensure that he would have joy and happiness in the afterlife. The Egyptians had a strong belief in the afterlife. Throughout the millenniums, mankind has sought for immortality. Throughout the millenniums, mankind has sought for eternal life. Come with me to the Hattusha capital, the Hittite capital. The Hittite capital is not far from Ankara in Turkey. My wife and I and a group flew to Istanbul. And then we flew on to Ankara, the capital of Turkey, and came out to this barren desert place of the Hittite capital. We were studying the thought processes. What is it that makes this Hittite culture? What is it that is the very foundation of that culture? When you're at the Hittite capital, you walk between two very, very narrow stone passageways. On the one side, you see soldiers, you see more soldiers carved into the stone. But at the end of that narrow passageway, all soldiers are walking in one direction. They are walking to the gods who are at the end of the passageway, seeking immortality. The Egyptians sought immortality. The Hittites sought immortality. The Babylonians sought immortality. That's why they built that temple called the Temple to Bel Marduk. It was a great quest for immortality. In the ancient Babylonian culture, the soldiers once a year would march through in a religious processional ceremony, Ishtar Gate. They would march to the Temple of Bel Marduk, where they believed that the god could bestow upon them immortality. The Egyptians, the Hittites, the Babylonians all sought immortality. Ancient Rome had a goddess, and notice what this goddess's name is. Eternitius. What do you think that represents? Eternity symbolized the stability and the eternal staying power of the empire. Eternitius was stamped on the coins. She represented immortality. So the emperors were considered to be gods, and the coin symbolized that they would have immortality. Wherever you look, there is that symbol, that desire, whether it's Egypt or ancient Rome, that desire on the part of mankind to have immortality, to have eternal life. Come with me to Machu Picchu. If you've ever been here, one of the most magnificent places in all the world, if you have the strength to climb up to Machu Picchu and your legs are not burning out and your lungs are not burning because you've hiked so far into the mountains, but here is the capital of the ancient Inca Empire. And the Inca Empire centered here. It's, of course, in Peru from about AD 438 to AD 1533. On the top of this mountain, you see the place where the ancient Inca Empress

had their capital, and these emperors were buried. But there's a temple here erected to the sun god, and this is the cult of the Inca dead, and again, they're reaching out for immortality. Again, they're looking for eternal life. They want to have immortality bestowed upon them. Titihuacan is in Mexico. One of the most amazing places I've ever been, not far from Mexico City, and they have pyramids just south of the United States border that rival the pyramids of Egypt here in Titihuacan. You come to look at this city. At its Titihuacan was a city of over 100,000 people. It was the largest city in America. It had one of the largest cities in the ancient world. Now, why I was interested in it, because as a Bible student, I was studying the culture, the background of these people. For 63, I am fairly fit, but I will tell you, when I jogged up this pyramid, as steep as it was, my lungs were burning. Came to the top of this pyramid erected to the sun god. There's two pyramids, one on either side. One is erected to the sun god, one is erected to the moon god. The pyramid of the moon and the sun god were amazing monuments revealing the quest for immortality. Whether it's Egypt, Babylon, the Hittite kingdom, Rome, whether it is kingdoms in Peru or Mexico, they said, we know there must be something more than this life. There must be something beyond what our eyes can see. There must be something beyond the tomb. They said, in the fabric of their being, we want to build these monuments that will be monuments and memorials of immortality. We want to live forever. This city was the center of culture and commerce for the ancient Mesoamerica. It surpassed Rome in its size, yet its inhabitants suddenly abandoned it for unknown reasons. Isn't it amazing? These cultures, Egypt, the Hittites, Rome, Mesoamerica, all looking for immortality, all looking for eternal life, but they're ruins today. People often ask me, what is the most fascinating place you've ever visited? There are a number of them, but I would have to say that the century-old city of Xi'an was one of the most fascinating that I've ever visited. The Chinese nobility attempted to immortalize their emperor by providing all the necessities of life after his death. When the emperor died, and incidentally, we were one of the only ones to receive permission from the Chinese government to come in and film the terracotta soldiers. It was an absolute amazing experience. The terracotta soldiers, there are 20,000 of them. Their faces were carved after models of living soldiers. So the emperor had 20,000 soldiers in his army, and he had them pose, and every soldier has a different face. There are chariots. Why? Because after the emperor died, the ancient Chinese wanted to immortalize the emperor, and they wanted to show that he had immortal life, and they wanted to provide him with his army and his food and chariots in the afterlife. Why is it that deep within our hearts, we say there must be something better? Why is it that every culture in the world has that inner longing for eternal life, for immortality? Where did that come from? Ecclesiastes chapter 3, verse 11. Speaking of God, he or God has put eternity in their hearts. All of the great civilizations of the world manifest that. That there's this eternity that's put in our hearts. There's this longing for something better, this longing for eternal life, this longing for immortality. Yet these ancient leaders have died. Yet these ancient cultures had crumbled on the sands of time. Tonight, I want to look with you through the eyes of the Bible. I want to look with you through the passages of Scripture and discover when Jesus offers us immortality for real. The Bible says in 1 Corinthians chapter 15, verse 51 to 53, behold, I tell you a mystery, the mystery that the Egyptians did not solve, the mystery that the Babylonians did not solve, the mystery that the Hittites did not solve, the mystery that the Romans did not solve, the mystery that the South Americans did not solve, the mystery that the Chinese did not solve. Jesus says, I will solve the mystery of immortality for you. Behold, I tell you a mystery. We shall not all sleep, but we shall be changed in a moment,
in the twinkling of an eye at the last trumpet. The Bible says, "For the trumpet will sound, the dead will be raised incorruptible, and we shall be changed." Then the Bible says, "For this corruptible must put on incorruption." Read the rest with me, please. "And this mortal must put on immortality." Jesus says, "I am coming again." And this mortal body, this body subject to disease, this body subject to death, this body subject to sickness and pain, this body will put on immortality. Jesus is coming again. The civilizations of this world have crumbled, but there's something we can be certain of. Jesus, the one who is immortal, can give to us immortal life. There is a kingdom on its way that will never fall, with a leader who'll never fail. Egypt rose and fell. Babylon rose and fell. The great empires of South America rose and fell. The great dynasties of China rose and fell, but there is a kingdom that will never fall. There is a leader that will never, ever fail. Jesus said in John 14, verse 1 to 3, "Let not your heart be troubled. You believe in God, believe also in me. In my Father's house are many mansions." Jesus says, "Are you troubled? Deep within your heart, are you looking for something more? Do you crave eternal life?" Jesus says, "Let not your heart be troubled." Then he makes this amazing promise. He says, "I'm going to prepare a place. If it were not so, I would have told you. I go to prepare a place for you. And if I go and prepare a place for you, I will come again and receive you to myself, that where I am, there you may be also." Jesus does not say, "Maybe I'll come again." Jesus doesn't say, "Perhaps I'll come again." Jesus doesn't say, "I think I'll come again." Jesus doesn't say, "It's highly likely I'll come again." The coming of Christ is as certain as the promise of our Lord. It is impossible for God to lie. And he says, "I will come again." This is not some dream. This is not some Alice in Wonderland fairy tale. There are times that we watch so much fiction on television that fiction becomes reality in our mind, and reality becomes fiction. This is not fiction, it's reality. This world is headed for a grand and glorious climax, and Jesus is coming again. Now, God's end time plan is revealed in his word. The question is often asked, how will Jesus come again? Will he come back secretly? Who will see Jesus when he comes back again? Will just a few people see him? Who will hear it when he comes again? When he comes, what will take place on earth? Will there be living people on earth when Jesus comes? But most of all, even more important than the how will Jesus come, is the question, how can I be ready for his coming? How can I know that when Jesus comes, I can meet him in peace? How can I know when Jesus comes that he will give me the gift of eternal life? Come with me as we study this topic of Christ's coming. One thing is for certain, Christ's coming will be a literal event. Now, what do we mean by a literal event? A real event that occurs. Some people have the idea that we're entering into the age of Aquarius, and that Christ's coming is kind of peace and love on earth, and kind of love floats through the atmosphere, you know? Coming is not simply love and peace on earth. Jesus coming is not some vague, shadowy, ethereal event. Jesus coming is a very real, it's a very literal event. The Bible says, Luke 17, verse 24, "For as the lightning that flashes out of one part under heaven shines to the other part under heaven, so also the Son of Man will be in his day." So the Bible says Christ's coming is real. It's like lightning flashing from one end of heaven to the other. It's dazzling. It's spectacular. It's not something vague, not something make-believe, not something ethereal, not something shadowy. It is as lightning that flashes from one end of heaven to the other.
Now Christ is coming down from above. He won't rise up from below. Remember what Jesus said? Many will say to me in that name, in that day, lo here, lo there. Jesus in Matthew chapter 20 in places, Matthew 24 verse 5, Matthew 24 verse 12, Matthew 24 verse 14. He says, many will come in my name saying, I am Christ, and deceive many. He says, if they say to you, he is in the desert, go not forth. He is in the secret chambers, go not forth. What if the devil appeared masquerading as Christ on earth? Revelation 12 verse 11 says, woe unto you, the earth, and verse 12, because the devil has come down upon you, knowing that he has a short time. The devil's come down upon you. In the book of 2 Corinthians 11 verse 14, the Bible says, the devil masquerades or transforms himself as an angel of light. What if there was a great stadium in Orlando? What if there was a great stadium in Paris? What if there was a great stadium in Toronto? What if there was a great stadium in Rio de Janeiro? What if there was a great stadium someplace in the world, thousands of people flocking in? What if a being of dazzling brightness said that he was the Messiah? What if he was touching blind eyes and they were healed? What if he was healing people from the sick and they were jumping out of wheelchairs? And what if he said he was Christ and he said he had returned? Would you go to that stadium? Why wouldn't you? If you did not know how Christ was coming, if a being appeared looking like Jesus, you may go. But the Bible says, if they say he's in the secret place, he's in the desert, go not forth. Why would we know? Even if the devil, can the devil work miracles? The Bible says, many will say to me in that day, Matthew 7 verse 21, Lord, Lord, have we not prophesied in thy name? Have we not cast out demons in thy name? But depart from me, you that work iniquity. I never knew you. They were casting out demons. They were working miracles in his name. Revelation chapter 13, the Bible says that he could even make fire from God coming down from God out of heaven. And he could work signs and wonders and miracles. But how will we know it's not the true Christ? Because Christ is coming down from above. He won't rise up from below. The Bible says the disciples looked up and they saw Jesus after he had been on earth, after he was resurrected from the dead. They saw Jesus ascending into heaven. And the Bible says they were looking up. Jesus is ascending higher and higher. Acts 1:11. This same Jesus who was taken up from you into heaven. This same Jesus, the one that touched the eyes of the blind and they were unstopped. The one that touched the ears of the deaf and they could hear. The one that touched the lame man's arm and it could now function again. The one that caused the lame to run. This same Jesus, the one that broke the bread, the one that worked the miracles, fed 5,000. This same Jesus, the one that raised the dead, Lazarus from the dead. This same Jesus that was taken up from you into heaven. He will come in like manner as you've seen him go up into heaven. He went up in the clouds and he's coming back in the clouds. He ascended miraculously. He'll descend miraculously. The angels accompanied him as he went up, and they'll accompany him as he goes down. A real Christ ascended, and a real Christ will descend. Jesus will not come and walk up and down on the earth. What do you say in John chapter 14? I go to prepare a place for you, and if I go and prepare a place for you, I will come to do what? Receive you unto myself, and do what? Prepare a place for you and take you where I am. He is coming to take us where he is. The Bible says we'll be caught up to meet him in the sky. So any so-called Christ that apparently tries to deceive many by walking up and down on planet Earth, we know that that is not the genuine or the real Christ. Christ's coming is a literal event. Christ's coming is also a visible event. What do we mean by a visible event? Every eye will see him. Revelation 1 and verse 7. Can you read it with me, please? Revelation 1 verse 7. Behold, he is coming with clouds, and a few people will see him. He's coming with clouds, and a few people will see him. What does that say? I'm glad I got an audience that corrects the preacher when he reads the text wrong. He's coming with clouds and what? Everyone. I. Every eye will see him, and every eye means every eye, because if it didn't mean every eye, it would say some eyes, and it doesn't say some eyes, it says every eye, right? Every eye will see him. It's not only the believers who'll see Christ when he comes,
But when Christ comes the second time, every eye will see him. Some, it's only those who are saved, they'll see Jesus, but the rest will kind of be left alive on

0: earth. The Bible says he's coming in clouds and every eye will see him. It says all the tribes of the earth will mourn when he comes and they shall see. Who's the they? It's the tribes of the earth. Matthew 24, verse 30, if you look at verse 29, coming into verse 30, it says, and all the tribes of the earth will see him come, and they will see the Son of Man coming on the clouds of heaven with power and glory. So all the tribes of the earth don't have spiritual eyes. So everybody in the world will see in spectacular splendor Jesus Christ coming in power and glory. He is not coming secretly. Did Jesus ever come secretly? Well, think it through. One time, it was secret to some people, he came as a babe in Bethlehem's manger. Very few recognized him then, right? But when he comes again in the clouds of heaven with power and glory as he has promised, and as he shall come, every eye will see him. There's nothing secret about this. He comes with power. He comes with glory. He comes in splendor. The eyes of the young see him, and the eyes of the old. The eyes of the rich see him, and the eyes of the poor. The eyes of the blind are open to see him come. The South Americans see him. North Americans see him. The Africans see him. The Chinese see him. Black, white, yellow, brown. Everybody sees Jesus. The Bible says, behold, he comes in clouds. What a glorious day that's going to be, isn't it? The earth shakes. The lightning flashes from east to west. The trumpet blast of the victory of our Lord occurs, and we see Jesus coming. We know that everything we've longed for is now taking place. We know Jesus is the fruition of our dreams. Jesus is the longing of our hopes. We see him coming, and our hearts beat with joy. Our hearts beat with eager anticipation as he comes. Now, Christ's coming will be a literal event. Christ's coming will be a visible event, and Christ's coming will be an audible event. What do we mean by literal? Real. What do we mean by visible? Every eye sees it. What do we mean by audible? Every ear hears it. There's nothing silent about that event. In fact, Psalm chapter 50, verse 3 says, our God shall come and not keep silence. And if you look at what the Bible says as it describes the coming of Jesus, the Lord himself will descend with a what? Boy, that was a great shout. I'm glad you're not the angel. Wouldn't wake up anybody.
1: 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God's message in Revelation is one of warning and encouragement, and it's a personal appeal to all of mankind. It is his final message before sweeping changes occur across the globe, events that will take place just prior to Christ's second coming. You see, God doesn't want his church to be surprised by the events that will take place. He wants his church ready for his return. We have a new book for you entitled God's Last Altar Call. And we encourage you to get it right now by dialing this number, 888-244-HOPE. We'll send you this book for a donation of any amount and pray that you will be encouraged to know just exactly how to discern the events that must take place prior to his second coming. That's 24/7, 888-244-HOPE, 888-244-HOPE.
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0: Amina struggled to survive. Despite her suffering, she continues to boldly share the gospel with her Muslim neighbors. 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
2: The global flood of Noah's day was a catastrophe that turned the world upside down. 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
2: This is Science, Scripture, and Salvation, a Creation Radio Journal. I'm Chris O'Brien with the Institute for Creation Research. Volcanoes, tsunamis, meteor impacts. These are some of the natural disasters that creation scientists believe occurred during the great Genesis flood that destroyed our world. But is it possible that at the same time planet Earth was going through such turmoil and total devastation, that other planets and satellites, such as our moon, were also undergoing catastrophic changes of their own? Please stay tuned for the next 15 minutes as we consider the Earth-destroying deluge and the possible connection of this event to other past catastrophic happenings within our solar system. Our world, as well as our moon and nearby planets, have all been impacted in the past by space objects that left their mark in the form of craters. But when did these cosmic collisions occur? Could Earth and her nearest neighbors have been bombarded by meteorites at the same time? Dr. John Morris is a geologist and president of the Institute for Creation Research. He tells us that as far as the Earth is concerned, it's possible that objects from space did wreak havoc on the planet during the great Genesis flood.
3: The Bible tells us that at the time of the flood, the entire world was covered with water. It was truly a global catastrophe. But you get to wondering what caused it. It certainly was a breakup of the fountains of the great deep. It says in Genesis chapter 7, verse 11. But what caused that to happen? Could God just have created things such that the timing, he knew when it was going to happen, and he set in motion some events that would lead to the breakup of the fountains of the great deep on that particular day? Or maybe this is a solar system triggered event. Could it be that the earth was bombarded by a comet or a meteorite that hit the earth and caused the earth's crust to crack and stuff inside to begin to squirt out?
2: ICR geophysicist Dr. John Baumgartner is an expert in flood geology and plate tectonics. He says there is evidence in the rocks that numerous space objects pelted the Earth during the worldwide flood.
4: As I try to put the puzzle together, my conclusion is that the catastrophe of Noah's flood affected not only the Earth, but certainly the solar system as well. I believe that is documented in the numerous impacts that we see in the geological record, in the part of the geological record containing fossils that were of animals that were buried during the flood catastrophe. There are dozens, if not hundreds, of craters in that part of the geological record. To me, it's very clear that there was an accelerated rate of impacts during the flood year.
2: And since the time of the flood, the Earth has not been the target of catastrophic space impacts.
4: Today, year after year goes by, and we generally have a few minor little asteroids, small meteorites, impact the Earth, but none big enough to produce craters that are tens of miles wide. Yet, as we look in the geological record, we do see such structures within the part of the sediment record that contains evidences of living organisms. So that part of the record represents the geological change associated with the Genesis flood. So something was going on to cause very rapid impacts, frequent impacts during the flood, probably on the order of several per day, major impacts around the world. So this indicates a significant disturbance in the solar system, causing asteroids and perhaps some comets to impact the Earth during the year of the flood.
2: Dr. Morris agrees and says it's interesting that planets and satellites that are near the Earth also show signs of a catastrophic past.
3: You start looking at the nearby neighbors of planet Earth and you

0: just see, well, the moon is just pockmarked with craters. It's been bombarded by huge meteorites or asteroids perhaps blasting into the moon. And of course, Mars is that way too. There's these huge craters on Mars and Venus, our next door neighbors, and Mercury. These are all the rocky planets. They have these, what they call astral blims, the blemishes actually caused by asteroid impact. Not only maybe this instituted the flood, this triggered it, but even during the flood, it contributed to the horror of the flood.
1: So could it be that other planets around Earth were also subject to the fierce shelling from space during Noah's flood? Dr. Baumgartner thinks so.
2: Yes, I believe there's clear evidence that there were impacts during the same time the Earth was being impacted, that there were impacts on these other bodies. Probably the best, the clearest case is for Venus. The Magellan mission to Venus during the early 1990s for the first time was able to provide images, detailed images of the surface of Venus. It was a major surprise. What was found was that Venus had been entirely resurfaced in the recent past. Much of the surface had been flooded with basaltic lava, leaving the surface flat, obliterating all previous craters. And yet, there were some very fresh features on Venus. There were about 1,000 craters, moderately large, typically 15 to 20 to 30 kilometers in diameter. So these impacts, roughly 1,000 across the surface of Venus, would almost certainly have occurred at the same time the flood was taking place on the Earth. So I believe we have that correlation.
1: Dr. Jonathan Henry is chairman of the science division at Clearwater Christian College in Clearwater, Florida. He points out that Earth and her neighbors all had a time in history when they endured severe catastrophic processes.
3: For example, there are many volcanoes on Venus that are extinct, no longer active. There are some huge volcanic formations on Mars, and those are no longer active. Historically speaking, it wasn't known prior to the last third of the 1900s, and so the history that's been emerging for the solar system is a history that's much like the Earth's history. The Earth's history, geologically, has often been characterized by times of relative equanimity and only the regular but not extraordinary geologic occurrences. And then, of course, we know that the Earth's history has been punctuated by the flood, which was extremely catastrophic, and the solar system history seems to be somewhat similar, that now the solar system is relatively tranquil, but there obviously was a time in the past when that was not the case.
1: We've all heard how different planets and satellites in our solar system have been affected by catastrophic events in the past and may have been renovated all at the same time during the global flood on Earth. But could there have been another time in the history of the solar system when these planets took on their unique form? Dr. Danny Faulkner is professor of astronomy at the University of South Carolina, Lancaster. He says another time of tremendous activity and energy in the solar system was during the creation week, and what we see on other planets today may have been formed in the beginning.
4: My idea is that most of the craters in the solar system on other bodies in the solar system happened at the time they were assembled. The Earth wouldn't have because it was already formed before the fourth day, and you had plants in the third day, and you couldn't have it impacting on it, else you would have destroyed those plants in the process. Then at the time of the flood, some impacting bodies were sent towards the Earth, and as they did, they struck the Earth to help precipitate the flood. And in, we would say in military terms, the moon was collateral damage. It was hit as being a close target to the Earth. And then since then, you've had very little cratering.
1: Dr. Faulkner also says that the shaping of the other planets and their geologic history should serve as reminders to us that God can do anything, anywhere.
4: We see on Mars evidence of a global or near-global flood. We see evidence on Venus of rapid and short-lived plate motion. Even secular scientists are arguing for these two things. And I think that Mars and Venus are examples to us. The Lord saying, look at Mars, I did a global or near-global flood there, but you don't think it could happen on the Earth. On Venus, I did rapid plate motion, but you don't think it could happen on the Earth. I'm just showing you that I did them both on the Earth at the time. So I do believe a catastrophe did befall, if you will, a catastrophe.

0: catastrophe and upheaval occurred on Mars and on Venus, but I don't know when.
1: But if the moon and planets were formed the way we see them today, with little change over the years, why do they have craters and the appearance of catastrophe? Well, Dr. Baumgartner says that what we may consider altered, God may consider perfect.
2: I would say if we look at the various bodies in the solar system, each one is unique. Each one has its own special features, and, you know, we might think that perfect is smooth and unstructured, but God may not look at it that way. It's hard for me to say, but my conclusion, trying to put all these things together, is that God used process to form these other planets, and they are not perfectly smooth without any mountains, without any craters or structure. They do have this structure, and apparently that was part of his design.
1: Dr. Faulkner.
0: I don't believe craters are signs of judgment at all. I think it can be, particularly when you're trying to destroy life as an intended target, but a crater itself just as a crater. And craters themselves can be quite beautiful. I've been to the Arizona Meteor Crater a couple of times, flown over it a couple of times, and it's beautiful. You look at Grand Canyon, it's beautiful. You realize, of course, it's a testament to God's judgment. And it works both ways here. And I just don't think a crater necessarily has to be judgment.
1: Although we may not know all the details of what happened in the past on other planets, or at what time it happened, we do know from the Word of God that our Earth was destroyed during Noah's flood because of the wickedness of man. But even though our world was judged because of sin, there is still so much beauty to behold. As Dr. Henry tells us, the Earth is a testimony to the Creator, and the evidence of the flood reminds us of our need for a Savior.
3: We see a creation that in many respects is so beautiful. We see the sky, we see at night the moon in the sky, the stars, and in many respects the creation is so beautiful to us, and it just strikes us with awe and wonder. But at the same time, we see these parts of the creation that just don't seem to fit. We see on the earth all the jagged formations, which in a way are really beautiful, but they speak of erosion and destruction in the past, and we see these features of the planets that speak of violence in the past, violent volcanic eruptions or other catastrophes. And even on Earth, we see predation, death, destruction. And really, God is calling us back to Himself. And He's calling us to say, we have a problem with sin. The Earth has a problem with sin that man brought into the Earth by disobedience to God in the Garden of Eden. And we need to come back to God as Redeemer. We need to realize that each one of us has a sin problem and that we desperately need God's own redemption to be saved from our sins. We need to accept Christ as Redeemer.
1: As our program comes to a close, we hope that you've been encouraged. It's our desire at ICR to show that the Bible can be trusted, both historically and scientifically, and to give facts that will build your faith. As Christians, we need to understand the scientific basis for our beliefs. We pray that this program will aid you in your discovery of science and the Bible. You know, most people aren't aware that today there are thousands of scientists that are convinced of the truth of biblical creation and not evolution. Our non-denominational ministry aims to restore and strengthen the Genesis foundations of the Christian faith. If you've enjoyed today's edition of Science, Scripture, and Salvation, a Creation Radio Journal, why not visit us on the web to find out more about the work of ICR? 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Again, www.icr.org. Science, Scripture, and Salvation, a Creation Radio Journal, is a production of ICR. For the Institute for Creation Research, I'm Chris O'Brien. Thanks for tuning in.

0: Upholding principle, righteousness, honesty, and integrity in high esteem is crucial for leading a fulfilling and meaningful life. They are the foundation of a good character and will guide you to make the right choices and decisions, even in the face of adversity.
1: Sixty-five 5,000 people are slaughtered every year on the highways of America. Other thousands are numbered annually with the victims of a growing U.S. criminal army. I'll be back in a moment with the amazing facts about sinking sand and security.

Hello, this is Joe Cruz on the Amazing Facts broadcast, facts which affect you. Some time ago, the President of the United States spoke out very plainly about the state of law enforcement in the nation. His message was prompted by several facts. First, the latest FBI records reveal that we're experiencing a growing crime wave. Secondly, of the estimated 2.5 million citizens who would be seriously affected by crime next year, 9,000 of them would be murdered, 16,000 women would be criminally assaulted, 130,000 individuals would experience aggravated assault, and the remainder would be victims of robbery, burglary, larceny, or maybe auto theft. Also, friends, the streets of America are no longer safe. Young thugs and hoodlums, many of them actuated and motivated by drugs and barbiturates and pep pills, are moving into the illicit market to the tune of over 4 billion doses a year and making it practically unsafe for law-abiding people to walk out on the streets of our cities. Not only are the streets of our cities unsafe, but even the highways are unsafe too. During the coming year, over 3 million citizens, which I suppose is comparable to the city the size of Philadelphia, will be involved in automobile accidents. And out of those 3 million, about 55,000 or so will be slaughtered on the highway. Now, this is equivalent to the sinking of 10 giant ocean liners in one year, or the crashing of 500 jet passenger planes, 40 a month, 10 a week, and one or more a day. Now, just try to imagine how that kind of a tragedy would affect our society, and yet we're not too much affected when we lose them on the highways. And so from every angle, you and I should be very concerned over these alarming statistics, friends. Every segment of society today should seek to renew those commonplace virtues of sobriety, honesty, and integrity, to do what they can to restore individually a respect for law and order and discipline. At a time when disrespect for law seems to be undermining the very foundations of society and of the country, we should be constantly trying to encourage obedience to law. But strange as it may seem, the escalating crime rate takes place in the same year that the churches of the nation experience their highest membership rate. The theological emphasis to which church people have been subjected during the last few decades actually seems to have weakened moral discipline rather than to strengthen it. How could it be otherwise when people are bombarded Sunday by Sunday and week by week with the following theme? Now listen, I'm going to give you three things that are being communicated today from the pulpits of the land. Number one, the traditional Christian moral code is a form of legalism. Two, the refusal of Christians to engage in certain worldly dissipations is a form of negativism and puritanism, which harms the personality. And number three, the holding up of certain great Christian virtues as ideals is a form of self-righteousness. Now these statements that I've just given to you have been repeated so many times in books and sermons and articles and lectures, and they've been read and heard by so many people that it seems that those who hear and read are actually believing them now. Many people, especially young people, have concluded that moral discipline in any form is an unpardonable sin. They seem to regard life basically as an arena in which to do battle against authority and order. Far from achieving maturity and stable personality, this kind of conduct constitutes a civil war. Civil war with the individual and civil war with others also. Now we need to recognize, friends, that legalism, moralism, negativism, and self-righteousness are not a part of the Christian gospel. Not at all. The New Testament especially makes it clear that the Christian's moral discipline is his response to God's unmerited grace. And therefore, inherent in one's acceptance of Christ and his commitment to him and his way of life is the individual's obligation to exert every effort to conform his life to God's great moral code, the Ten Commandments. Grace and moral effort are combined by God in the gospel. And what God hath joined together, let no theologian put asunder. Said the Master of all of us, and I think you'll remember these words in Matthew 7, "Therefore, whosoever heareth these sayings of mine and doeth them, I will liken him unto a wise man which built his house upon a rock. And the rain descended, and the floods came, and the winds blew and beat upon that house, and it fell not, for it was founded upon a rock. And everyone that heareth these sayings of mine and doeth them not shall be likened unto a foolish man which built his house upon the sand. And the rain descended, and the floods came, and the winds blew and beat upon that house, and it fell, and great was the fall of it." Matthew 7:24-27. Now in this parable, which closes the Sermon on the Mount, by the way,
Our Lord speaks of two houses built on two different foundations. The main point to be noticed in this parable is the importance of moral obedience for a stable character. The man who builds his house on the rock is the man who hears and obeys. The man who builds his house on sand is the man who hears but disobeys. The wise man obeys, the foolish man disobeys. The wise man saves his house by obeying, and the foolish man loses everything by disobeying. Now you can readily see that the lesson is obvious. The emergencies of life, the storms, rain, floods, wind, beat on both houses, regardless of the foundation. The difference is that one stood and the other fell. Likewise, when the storms of life assail us, the question is whether the character will collapse and disintegrate, or whether it will endure. The foundation makes all the difference, friends, and it's obedience to God's commandments that gives strong foundation to human characters. I'd say to you that any individual considering an exchange of obedience for popularity is contemplating an exchange of rock for sand. Popularity is as subject to change as the winds that blow from every quarter of the compass. Public opinion, upon which popularity depends, can deify you today and curse you tomorrow. It shouts your praises one hour and it hisses its anathemas of hate the next. It'll crown you with garland leaves one moment and with a crown of thorns the next. As foundation material for stable moral character, popularity is nothing but shifting sand. Fame? Who isn't interested in that? We all are to some extent, but experience has taught us that fame is like a gaily colored bubble that bursts and leaves behind it nothing but airy nothingness. Who remembers the heroes of yesterday? Who remembers the shining lights of art and the various professions of yesterday? Why, they're no sooner dead than people began to think of their successors. Fame? Fame doesn't hold up as stable material for moral character, friends. And what about success and wealth? When the tempest breaks and when the storms come, success and wealth have a way of eluding those who chase after them and escaping the ones who actually possess them. If the rich and the successful of history could only speak to you today, they would testify that as foundation material for character, materialism is nothing but sand, treacherous sand, against which the tempest can and will prevail. And so in terms of earthly material as foundations for character that will endure and not disintegrate, all of man's sufficiency is always insufficient, and his adequacy is always inadequate. You see, man is at the mercy of everything, from microbes to drunken drivers, and from the mistakes of surgeons to the hatred of enemies, from accidents downstairs to atom bombs dropping from high-flying planes. Absolute security is simply not for sale, friends. While scientists do not agree about the form of the Earth's destruction, they do seem to agree that sooner or later the mountains will depart, and the hills will be removed, and the Earth will serve no more as a dwelling place for man. So if we stand on nothing but the earth, we stand on a sinking ship. If we have faith in nothing but the visible, we have faith in nothing but the transient. The apparent security of material things is just a vast illusion. They can't answer man's most important question, friends. They can't bear his heaviest burden. They can't heal his deepest hurt either. He who puts his faith in possessions does no more than put his trust in a broken reed of a staff that will pierce the hand of anybody that leans on it. Luke, the writer of the book of Acts, in chapter 5, verse 32, says, "The Holy Ghost, whom God hath given to those who obey him." Now, friends, here's a deciding factor that makes for victory or defeat or success or failure in a person's Christian experience. Victorious living is not a matter of strength, of might, or intelligence. It's a matter of surrendering oneself to God in voluntary obedience. Do we need this today? I mean this power? We're surrounded by another power that permeates the very world, and we see immorality and wickedness on every hand. One out of every two marriages ending up in the divorce courts. Thousands and thousands of husbands will walk out on their families this year. Embezzlers and shoplifters, white-collar people will lift more out of the treasures of their employers than professional thieves will steal from the public. You mean to say you can live in this kind of an atmosphere and not be affected by it? You can't unless you're insulated by a power above yourselves. Let's not be so naive, friends. We need a power that'll keep us in these days. And if we're to live in such a way that we can be insulated and kept from the evil around us,
we need to render an obedience to the extent that God will give us the Holy Spirit. You see, the moment a man decides to obey, God decides to act in that man's behalf. Let an individual decide to be truthful, to be pure, to be honest, to refrain from vulgarity and moral laxity and lying and honoring parents, in short, keeping all the commandments of God. And my friends, when he decides that, God will supply the power to make that decision effective and to make it lasting. God always backs the dedicated will. Look at that man at the pool of Bethesda. No sooner had he made the effort than God supplied the power. Witness the children of Israel at the Red Sea. No sooner had they stepped into the Red Sea than the waters parted. There was Elijah on Mount Carmel. No sooner had he acted in faith than God sent that fire. Think of Joseph in Potiphar's house. No sooner had he made the attempt to flee than God gave him the victory. And there were the three worthy Hebrews on the plains of Dura. We could repeat experience after experience showing that God always honors a dedicated will. No sooner do people act obediently than God acts savingly. And when God's people, individually or collectively, take the field of action obediently, they can count on the supporting battalions of heaven to take the field with them. Do you want a character and personality that'll take you past the moral quicksands confronting us today, friends? Do you want victory over sin? That victory is possible, I repeat, only through a grant of power from God. That power is the Holy Spirit that God gives to those that obey Him. It's the measure and degree with which we align our will with God's will that determines whether we shall experience victory or defeat, moral dignity or moral degradation. No matter how deep-seated the sin habit may be, God will help us to overcome and supply every deficiency of character when we resolutely set about to do His will. Listen to these two promises, Romans 3:26. Likewise, the Spirit also helpeth our infirmities. Now, friends, this ensures us that no moral or spiritual infirmity is beyond the power of God. He not only forgives sins, but He makes provision to conquer sin. And if we will surrender ourselves to God daily as instruments of righteousness, sin shall not have any dominion over us. Well, do you find yourself willing today to obey all of God's truth, friends? Are you ready to defy the ungodly majority in order to stand with a few whom Jesus saw and described in that narrow way? I hope you settle it once and for all. And now this is Joe Cruz saying goodbye for today.

0: 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I'm not really a fan of dieting, are you? 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
2: Cast thy bread upon the waters, for thou shalt find it after many days. Give a portion to seven, and also to eight, for thou knowest not what evil shall be upon the earth. If the clouds be full of rain, they empty themselves upon the earth, and if the tree fall toward the south or toward the north, in the place where the tree falleth, there it shall be. He that observeth the wind shall not sow, and he that regardeth the clouds shall not reap. As thou knowest not what is the way of the Spirit, nor how the bones do grow in the womb of her that is with child, even so thou knowest not the works of God who maketh all. In the morning sow thy seed, and in the evening withhold not thine hand, for thou knowest not whether shall prosper either this or that, or whether they both shall be alike good. Truly the light is sweet, and a pleasant thing it is for the eyes to behold the sun. But if a man live many years, and rejoice in them all, yet let him remember the days of darkness, for they shall be many. All that cometh is vanity. Rejoice, O young man, in thy youth, and let thy heart cheer thee in the days of thy youth, and walk in the ways of thine heart, and in the sight of thine eyes. But know thou, that for all these things God will bring thee into judgment. Therefore remove sorrow from thy heart, and put away evil from thy flesh, for childhood and youth are vanity.
3: Which of you, by taking thought, can add one cubit unto his stature? And why take ye thought for raiment? Consider the lilies of the field, how they grow. They toil not, neither do they spin. And yet I say unto you that even Solomon in all his glory was not arrayed like one of these. Wherefore, if God so clothe the grass of the field, which today is and tomorrow is cast into the oven, shall he not much more clothe you, O ye of little faith?
4: In the beginning was the Word, and the Word was with God, and the Word was God.
3: Blessed are the poor in spirit, for theirs is the kingdom of heaven.
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6: Now a look at your midday weather on North Lake County Christian Radio. Partly sunny with thunderstorms today with a high near 87 and lows around 74. Partly sunny with thunderstorms tomorrow with a high of 91 and lows around 74. For your Monday, intermittent clouds with a high near 94 and lows around 76. And for Tuesday, mostly sunny with a high near 95 and lows around 76. That's your midday weather on North Lake County Christian Radio.
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8: The current time is 11 a.m.
1: Hi, friends. Would you like to hear an amazing fact? Experts estimate that in the last 40 years, technology of humanity has accelerated more than in all of the history of mankind combined. Now, you notice I said technology and not wisdom. Unfortunately, during the same period of time, man's consumption of Earth's natural resources has tripled from 22 billion tons to 77 billion tons. That's the iron and the coal and the lumber and the fuel. Makes you wonder what the world will look like in about 10 more years. Stay with us and we'll find out on this presentation of Revelation Now.

0: You know, this is such an important subject right now. With everything we see happening in the world, people are wondering what's coming. And just to give people a little feel for the unrest and the broad spectrum of ideas that are going on out there regarding the last days, Bible subjects, the coming of the Lord, we actually had our media crew go out on the street in a number of America's major cities and just stop random people and ask them some Bible questions. I think you're going to find this interesting.
1: Do I believe the world will end? I mean, probably at some point, but not anytime soon.
2: The whole pandemic definitely shows that biological diseases could like somehow affect our world. But at the same time, I also believe the economic disasters that might happen from that might create like a turmoil in the world. But I don't know, man. I'm kind of like into conspiracies too, so.
3: Well, I think we're close, but no one knows.
4: I don't think the world is gonna end anytime soon, so I prefer not to think about that.
5: How do I think the world will end is probably by the hands of humans. We've had more wars kill people than any sort of natural cause.
6: I think it will more than likely be a cataclysmic event that is man-made.
7: Like a meteorite. That's what I think.
8: I think it will end because maybe like too much pollutants, you know, but I think it'll just turn like disgusting.
9: I think the world is going to end by everyone or like a vast majority of people turning against the word of God and just doing terrible things like kind of what's going on right now. So
10: some natural disaster, either a comet hitting us or because the ozone layer has completely deteriorized and we got burned up by the sun.
11: They say the world would be just like the time of Noah when Christ comes. It's going to be all kind of ungodly things going on in the world at his second coming.
12: Well, I definitely know he's coming back. And it says in Revelation, if you would read that, about his second coming.
0: Now, I have to agree with that last citizen who said, if you look in the book of Revelation, it talks about the second coming. And that's going to be our presentation for tonight. We want to dive right into the book of Revelation. Our lesson, again, is going to be called Revelation's Coming Rapture. And we're going to be exploring a couple of things. One, talking about the nearness of the Lord's coming. And then in the second half, we'll be talking a little bit about the how of his coming. Because we don't want to be deceived in that category either. You know, most of the people in North America, about 52%, when they were interviewed, and I believe it was a Barna poll, they said that they believe that Jesus is going to come within the next 50 years. Very likely was the comment. And so people are thinking that something is coming. You know, I believe it's interesting that a few years ago, National Geographic had a program called Doomsday Preppers. And people were very intrigued. And it was between, I think, 2014 and 2011. And it was a lot of, you know, blue-collar people that were saying they thought that the apocalypse was going to happen or because of social unrest or a tsunami. They just wanted to be prepared. And they went to great lengths. And I think some people sort of laughed at the people that were involved in this fringe mentality. But, you know, friends, it's not the fringe anymore. Now it is the billionaires, it is thinking people and educated people that are preparing for some catastrophe. If you go out in the Midwest, South Dakota, there's one entrepreneur who has leased 575 ammunition bunkers from the government, and then they're renting them out $25,000 a piece plus $1,000 a year, and you have to outfit yours yourself. And a lot of people are doing it. They take these concrete reinforced bunkers and they turn them into very comfortable condos that's basically like a submarine that's sealed off from civilization. Well, that's a pretty high price tag. But something that was even more interesting, I saw that in Las Vegas, a realtor was advertising a subterranean bunker home, 15,000 square feet, $18 million. And basically, they had built a cavern down in the ground, reinforced concrete, and there was a 5,000-square-foot home in the middle of the cavern with an artificial outdoor experience around it with a pool and fountains and murals that were drawn showing the woods, and the lighting on the woods would change from dawn to dusk, from night to day, to give you the feeling that you were really outside when you're not very far from downtown Las Vegas, down in the ground. And I guess somebody built it. So someone has money because they think something catastrophic is coming. recent pandemic. There was a lot of billionaires that fled to New Zealand. And I heard about one New Yorker who went to his doomsday bunker and he couldn't get the door open. He had to call the manufacturer to find out how to get in. A number of them flew their private planes to New Zealand to their various properties and their shelters because they really wondered what the world was coming to. Another entrepreneur bought decommissioned missile silos from the government in Kansas. Now, you know what a skyscraper is. Skyscraper, of course, goes up in the air. These are called earth scrapers because they go down in the ground 23 stories, and they're building all these

different floors with apartments that are selling for $3 million a piece. And they've got a dental clinic, and they've got apartments, and they've got a swimming pool, and they've got underground gardens and everything you might think you'd need to survive in a situation like that. But I don't know if you can afford that. But some people must be believing that we are nearing the end of time, or they wouldn't go to that kind of length. So what is happening, friends? Does the Bible say that Jesus is coming again? Well, the central focus of this seminar is going to be dealing with the book of Revelation. And I'm just going to take you on a quick view through a number of verses in Revelation to show you that we're going to be emphasizing something that Jesus emphasizes. For example, and by the way, in this seminar, for my benefit as much as everyone else, I sort of use the Socratic method of I read it as a question, and then I look in the Bible for an answer. It helps us learn and remember when you do it that way. So the first question, what is one of the central teachings in the book of Revelation? Answer, he says, behold, he is coming in the clouds, and every eye will see him, even those who pierced him, and all the tribes of the earth will mourn because of him. Even so, amen. That's Revelation 1, verse 7. Let's go to Revelation 14, 14. I looked, and behold, a white cloud, and upon it sat one like unto the Son of Man, having on his head a golden crown. This is a picture of Jesus coming in the clouds. You go to Revelation 22, last chapter in the Bible. Behold, I'm coming quickly. Blessed is he who keeps the words of the prophecy of this book. Revelation's an interesting book in that it begins with a blessing on those who keep and read and hear the things that are written therein. It ends with a curse upon anyone who dares to change anything in the book. Now look in Revelation 22, verse 12. And behold, I am coming quickly. My reward is with me to give to every man according to his work. And then you go to the last verses in Revelation. Revelation 22, verse 20. He who testifies to these things says, surely I am coming quickly. Amen. Even so, come, Lord Jesus. So, how can we think that the coming of the Lord is not a priority in the Bible when you see this kind of emphasis? And keep in mind, if you look in the first chapter of Revelation, some of your Bibles will say the revelation of St. John, because John did have a revelation, a vision, but it's really not the revelation of John. The first verse says the revelation of Jesus. This is a revelation from Jesus, and look at the emphasis that Jesus is giving us. I'm coming again, I'm coming again, I'm coming again. Now, when he said he would come the first time as our sacrifice, did he come? It was later than some people would think, but he did come. And now he says, I'm coming again. Why would we doubt that he's going to come again? And so, friends, we want to know, is he coming soon? We don't know when he's coming for you. Everyone needs to be ready. But we want to know something about how he's coming so we're not deceived, and most importantly, how we can be ready. Out of the 404 verses that you find in Revelation, 278 can be found almost word for word other places in the Bible. So I want you to know right now that in order to understand the last book in the Bible, this book of prophecy, you need to know something about the other books in the Bible. So we're going to be looking at other companion books like the book of Daniel in the Old Testament, and Ezekiel, and Zechariah, a number of these apocalyptic prophecies, and other places in the Bible. And that's really the key, because Revelation is a mosaic of different books of the Bible and the whole plan of salvation. And so I think you're going to be amazed as you participate in the seminar. Keep in mind, this is the first in a series of presentations. There will be another one tomorrow night and sequentially through the week. So stay tuned. You're going to enjoy this series very much. Second question. What can we know about the time of Jesus' return? Now, this is a sensitive question because as soon as you talk about the time of Christ's coming, someone is always tempted to say, oh, are you going to set a date? Well, the Bible warns us against doing that. It says, of that day and hour knows no man, this is Jesus speaking, not even the angels of heaven, but my Father only. And some have asked, does that mean that Jesus doesn't know when he's coming? Well, he knows now, but when he was on earth as a man, he did not walk the earth with all the knowledge of the cosmos swimming in his head. And he said that, don't let anyone tell you I've calculated the date. I know when it's happening. A number of people have said they've figured out the day and the hour. So far, they've all been wrong, you know. One individual, he got quite a little
bit of press a few years ago. Harold Camping, one of the founders of Family Radio, a nice radio station, but he began setting a firm date of May 21, 2011 for the second coming. And a lot of people got so excited about it, and they sold their property and began to give away material and warn everybody. Others were heading to the hills for their fallout shelters. And then when it doesn't happen, it creates a great doubt in the Word of God. So Jesus warned us against setting a date for his coming. He said we need to be ready all the time, because as soon as our heart stops beating or we stop breathing, your next conscious thought is a resurrection in the presence of the Lord. So you need to be ready, Jesus said, all the time. But he also wants us to know in the scope of history something about the nearness. Jesus gives us a number of signs. We don't know the day and the hour. We can't set a date. But he said, when you see all these things, know that it is near. We can know when it is near. And I believe the Lord wants us to know that. And by the way, based on the signs, I believe it is near. Let me get you to consider something. There is, in the Bible, several epochs of time. You have about 2,000 years biblically from the time of Adam, creation, up to the time of Abraham. Now, this anyone can calculate this. Their ages are all given right there in the Bible. You just can add them up. Adam was born approximately 4,000 B.C. That's approximate. We don't know the exact date. Part of the confusion is because it says Noah had Shem, Ham, and Japheth, and it doesn't tell us exactly when they're all born. But there's about 2,000 years from Adam to Abraham. Then you've got 2,000 years from Abraham to Jesus' first coming. Then you've got 2,000 years from Jesus' first coming to our day. And then if you read in the book of Revelation, it says in chapter 20, verse 4, they live and reign with Christ for 1,000 years. There's a 7,000-year period for a total of about 7,000 years. Now, God, through the Bible, seems to work in cycles of seven. The world was created in 6 days, then he added one for rest, which is the Sabbath day, and a total of seven. And then the Bible says a day with the Lord is like 1,000 years, and 1,000 years like a day. That's 2 Peter chapter 3. And so many have wondered about this great week, millennial week of time. I did not invent this. A number of historians and Bible scholars have wondered about this, where you've got roughly 2,000 years, which is the age of the patriarchs. Then you have Abraham comes. He's the father of Jews. 2,000 years from Abraham to Christ. Christ then becomes his birth and sacrifice is the birth of the church. Then you got 2,000 years from the time of Christ to our present day. And Jesus said, except those days be shortened, no flesh would be saved. So we see how things are accelerating in time. And many are wondering, then we spend 1,000 years living and reigning with Christ during the millennium. It's like 1,000-year Sabbath. And so some are wondering if this is giving us a template for how close to the end we are. Third question, what are some of the specific signs of the nearness of Jesus' return? Okay, take a deep breath, fasten your seatbelt, because we're going to go through quite a few signs before we get to the next question. And so stay with me here. We're going to look at a number. Now, probably it would be a good idea at this point to open our Bible. If you have one with you, you're welcome to join me. Going to Matthew chapter 24. And in Matthew 24, the disciples come to Jesus, and they're asking, Lord, tell us, what will be the sign of your coming and the end of the world? When will these things be? And so he sort of commingles his answer. And I'm just going to start with verse 4. And Jesus answered and said to them, take heed that no one deceives you. For many will come in my name, saying, I am Christ, and will deceive many. And you'll hear of wars and rumors of wars. See that you be not troubled. For all these things must come to pass, but the end is not yet. For nation will rise against nation, and kingdom against kingdom. And there will be famines, pestilence, earthquakes in various places. All these are the beginning of sorrows. Then they will deliver you up to tribulation and kill you. And you will be hated by all nations for my name's sake. And then many will be offended and betray one another and hate one another. And many false prophets will rise up and deceive many. And because lawlessness will abound, the love of many will grow cold. But he that endures to the end will be saved. And this gospel of the kingdom will be preached in all the world as a witness to all the nations, and then the end will come. You know, I've just got to pause right there and tell you, friends,
I don't remember if Pastor Ross mentioned that right now we've got over 40,000 individuals and groups

are signed up for this seminar, not to mention 1,000 unique churches. We want to thank our friends on 3ABN who are broadcasting this. It's going out on Facebook and YouTube, AFTV, and all these different venues all around the world right now. And we are one of thousands of ministries. So I think we're living in the generation that can see the fulfillment of this, the gospel being preached in all the world. All right, well, Jesus gave us a number of signs there. He said there's going to be wars and rumors of wars. There'll be political instability. And even in the last 24 hours, political leaders were debating North Korea and missile tests and Iran getting nuclear missiles. And people are very concerned that they have not decommissioned all the nuclear missiles. Fact of history is man has never made a weapon that he did not use. And so if time goes on long enough, people are really concerned that either through accident, folly, or madness, there's going to be a nuclear incident. I don't mean a reactor meltdown, maybe a missile launching against another country. And so there's that concern, not to mention that there's a lot of problems with war. Here's a little amazing fact. The world spends over $100 million an hour on soldiers, ammunition, and war machines. Now, I'm hoping that during the last few months, with everyone distracted by this pandemic, that they've scaled back a little bit on the necessity to manufacture war machines. But typically, these are the numbers. People invest so much in war, and it seems like there's always a war going on somewhere. Last century, between World War I and World War II, there's like 75 million people died and over 100 million if you include the sickness and the famines that followed the war. Natural disasters. And Jesus said, we just read it, there'll be earthquakes in diverse places and hurricanes. And we've seen people are saying it's global warming because everyone wonders what is causing this change in the environment where it seems like the storms are getting more frequent and more intense. And then, of course, I mentioned the earthquakes as well. National Earthquake Information Center, between 2004 and 2014, 18 earthquakes with a magnitude of over 8.0 or more rattled subduction zones around the globe. That's an increase of 265% over the average rate of the previous century. Now, earthquake waves seem to go like this, but they seem to be going up. Some argue, well, it's just because we've got better sensing equipment right now. But I'll tell you, the whole world knew about that earthquake in 2004 that took 235,000 lives. These are major events. The tsunami in Japan, the 7.0 earthquake in Haiti. And so we are seeing what I believe is an acceleration of the whole creation groaning and travailing in labor because of what's happening. And here in California and on the West Coast, even now as we speak in Colorado, we've never seen a season like this for fire. Now, you run out of expletives to talk about it. Our family was on the front lines of watching this unfold. The 2020 fire season has already taken a disastrous toll. Combined, over 6 million acres have burned in California, Oregon, and Washington so far. Thousands of buildings have been destroyed by some of the largest fires ever recorded. We've broken almost every record there is to break. And that's from the New York Times. And as I mentioned, in August, we were standing in our front yard overlooking the mountains of the Mendocino Forest. We saw the lightning strike, and it began those fires that grew into the largest fire in California's history. Indeed, I think now it's the largest in the lower 48. Over 1,030,000 acres were burned. The fire line was 500 miles long. You can understand why those poor firefighters were so exhausted. Mrs. Batchelor and I just drove through that forest after they got the fire out, and the devastation is just absolutely amazing. The planet cannot continue to experience these kinds of events without something cracking somewhere. Half of the world's wildlife has been lost in the past 40 years. This is a report that was given in 2006 by National Geographic. And you think about that. 52% of the world's wildlife being wiped out in this period of time is absolutely stunning when you consider it. And I remember when we first moved to the hills 40 years ago in Northern California, you'd sometimes see herds with 20, 30 deer. Boy, now if you see three or four, you get excited. Things have changed.
I remember reading, just one more point on that, reading Lewis and Clark, when they crossed the United States, they said they had to wait a day and a half for a herd of buffalo to cross a river. They had to wait a day and a half for one herd to cross a river. Millions of animals. They said one day they watched, the sky was darkened by flocks of birds for hours. And so we're seeing that things are changing. Now notice this verse. This is in Revelation. Revelation 11, verse 18. The nations were angry, and your wrath has come. And the time of the dead, that they should be judged. Notice. And should destroy those who destroy the earth. Now this is unusual, because when these words were written, man did not have the technology to destroy the earth. You can beat your sword against the ground and throw spears at a rock all for years. It's not going to destroy the earth. It's only in the last 100 years, when we got beyond cannonballs to chemicals and nuclear weapons, man now has the ability to destroy the earth. And little by little, it's happening. And so that's why Jesus said, unless those days be shortened, no flesh would be saved. Jesus has to come soon, friends. And then this year, you know, one of the things Christ said, and there'll be plagues. Well, this year we've seen not the deadliest plague. I mean, you've got the plague, and then you've got the Spanish flu. They were very deadly, and the H1N1. But it is a very serious plague that the whole world is engaged in trying to prevent, you know, a very intense spread. It's not even the spread now, just the trying to, what do they say, flatten the curve so the hospitals aren't totally overwhelmed by it and find some cure for it. But do we have to wonder, was Jesus right? Would there be plagues and pandemics in the last days? We're seeing it fill the headlines every day. Now, another sign, we did not just specifically read this in Matthew 24, but Jesus, when talking about the second coming, he said, as it was in the days of Noah, so will it be in the days of the coming of the Son of Man. One of our Man on the Street interviews referred to that. What was it like in the days of Noah? The Bible tells us that violence filled the earth, that the thoughts of men's hearts were only evil continually. Here's some report on violence. The city of Chicago has surpassed 500 homicides in 2020. This is in September, I believe. Exceeding last year's total with one-third of the year to go, Chicago Police Department. Not only is it a problem with violence, and we've seen violence on the news and in the cities, and it's just very disconcerting. Jesus also said there'd be a problem with immorality in the last days. People losing natural affection and normal moral guidelines of what's appropriate. The porno plague. I just regret even reading some of these statistics, but according to some research, it says 12% of all internet websites are pornographic. 35% of all internet downloads are pornographic in content. 25% of online search engine requests are related to sex, resulting in 68 million requests a day. 40 million Americans consider themselves regular visitors to porn sites. The average age of first exposure is 11 years old. 90% of boys, 60% of girls are exposed to the internet porn by the age of 18. 20% of mobile device searches are for porn. 56% of divorces involve one, usually the man, of the spouses being involved in porn. Friends, this is an epidemic that is just plaguing our society. And, you know, people don't want to talk about it because it's not pleasant. But Jesus said it would be one of the signs of the ends. There'd be immorality. And, you know, I want to be honest to the Bible. I don't want to be insensitive. I think Jesus loves everybody. But the Bible's pretty clear that God designed men to be men, women to be women, and his plan is one man for one woman. But you look at what's happened in the culture these days. Jesus said, you can't escape this. In Luke 17, 28 and verse 30, likewise also as it was in the days of Lot, even thus shall it be in the day when the Son of Man is revealed. I don't know if I need to go into detail about what the problems were in Lot with Sodom and Gomorrah, but I think it was Billy Graham that said either God's going to apologize to Sodom and Gomorrah or the world's in trouble. And you can go on. And, yep, there it goes. There's the verse, Jude 1, verse 7. Sodom and Gomorrah, having given themselves over to sexual immorality and going after strange flesh, are set forth as an example, suffering the vengeance of eternal fire. All right, something else to consider when you're thinking about the age in which we're living is overpopulation.
Now, I think that, all right, something else.

time, farmable land is not being gained, it's being lost. I read that America is losing about 5 acres of farmable land a minute because of the sprawl of the cities and other problems with pollution. And so when you have that many more people being developed and food production possibilities going down, you know, you've got two trains on the same track that are heading towards each other. Something is going to give. Now, this for me, I think, was a fascinating sign. The increase in knowledge. Look here, we're going to read this, and then we'll back up and look at it point by point. Daniel chapter 12, verse 4. It's a companion book to Revelation. But you, Daniel, shut up the words and seal the book until the time of the end. What is this dealing with? Time of the end. Many will run to and fro, and knowledge will be increased. All right, let's look at the first part of that. Many will run to and fro. You've got to admit it, friends. This generation we're living in now is the jet-setting generation. We are traveling more now than ever before in the history of man. Now, I think this verse also means many will run to and fro through the Word of God, and they're going to come to a knowledge of the truth. But just on the surface, I mean, it used to take months to get from the east coast of the U.S. to the west coast. They had to go around South America, and many didn't survive the voyage. And now they're developing supersonic airplanes again to replace the Concorde. It's absolutely amazing how frequently and how fast people are traveling. Here's a National Geographic, July 2006. People are traveling far from home more than ever before in human history. If that was true then, how much more true is it now? I know one old-timer that lived by us up in the hills, in the mountains, and he grew up on a farm. He said he never went to town till he was 7 years old. He lived 30 miles from the ocean. Finally, some neighbors took him to see the ocean for the first time when he was 70 years of age. I think he lived over 80, actually. But he said, wow, that's a lot of water. Never seen the ocean. Hadn't gone 30 miles to see the ocean. And knowledge will increase, Daniel said. Well, friends, has knowledge increased? You know, right now, in the same way that John Kennedy challenged America to see if we could get to the moon, our current president has challenged America to see if we can get to Mars. And you know what? If they had enough time, I believe it would happen. We've already got several landers up there. But look at all of the different inventions in the last century that have totally altered humanity. Automobile, airplane, radio, television, smartphone, moon landing, hearing aids, pacemakers. My favorite is the electric hair dryer. But you know what? Can you imagine right now? If you could take the Apostle Paul and pull out your smartphone and say, I'm going to Google whatever you want to know, and all the knowledge of planet Earth is there at your fingertips. Just think about that. Kids are growing up with it now. You know, I remember when you have to get a book out and search through the index to find the right encyclopedia, to find a little bit of information. And it could take you 20 minutes to find the resource. Knowledge has exploded. And here's one of my favorite. The gospel of the kingdom, Matthew 24:14, will be preached in all the world for a witness unto the nations. And notice what Jesus says. Then the end might come. Could come, may come. No, he said, it will come. It shall come. It is a definitive statement of Jesus. Now, I want to insert a little story here to tell you why this excites me. Amazing Facts travels all over the world and doing the gospel, and we've been to just about every continent, I think, except Antarctica. And a few years ago, I think 2017, Karen and I and our crew were in New Guinea. We were doing some public meetings, and we said, let's go out in the jungle and see if we can get some good footage of some of the just the native homes. And so we drove by and we saw this this grass hut and a beautiful garden. We said, through our translator, speaking in pidgin, would the owners mind if we jumped out and took a few pictures? So he talked to them. They said, no, fine. So we hopped out of the car and we walked over, and the lady who you see in the middle there, her face dropped and her mouth dropped and her eyes got big, and I thought there was a ghost behind me. I didn't know what happened. And then she started to jabber very excitedly to the translator, and he said, she has been watching your programs on TV for years and had no idea you would show up in her front yard. And she was so excited. We gave her a big hug and took a picture with her and had prayer with the family. And then we went to our meetings, and we were amazed. We had 150,000 people that came to the main service during that weekend, and they had been watching the programs.
I mean, it's amazing as we travel around the world.

0: go to Africa where people don't have a home to live in, but they have a smartphone. And they not all smartphones, but they got phones and they text. And they're listening to WhatsApp sermons, and they're studying the Bible with people, and the gospel is going all over the world. We've been in the Middle East, and people have, they're living in tents, and they've got antennas sticking up out of the tent, and the goats are coming in and out of the tent. They got satellite. We've seen all across India, people, they're living under tarps, and they got a satellite dish. Honest. And so the gospel, through modern technology, like what's happening right now, is going to the world. What did Jesus say? Then the end will come. All right, I told you it'd be a while before I get to question number 5. We're going to talk now not only about the nearness of Jesus coming, but how he's coming. You know, there's a popular series of books called the Left Behind series, written by Tim LaHaye, a good man. But I would have to respectfully disagree with his scenario of how he portrays the events connected with the second coming. It's really a new teaching. There's basically three different primary views regarding prophecy. You've got what they call future preterism, historicism. All of the old reformers believed that the coming of the Lord would be very literal and that the tribulation would happen before the Lord came. And in the Left Behind scenario, they've got the rapture takes place, and then you've got the tribulation. And then there's a smaller group that's called mid-trib. They believe the rapture takes place in the middle of the tribulation. I believe they're good Christians on all sides, and so I want to make that clear. But I'd like to share with you from the Bible why we believe that the tribulation happens before the rapture. Now, that's important to know. If I'm wrong, I get to heaven, I'll apologize. But if I'm right, a lot of people are going to be surprised because they think that we're going to be raptured before things get difficult, and they've not braced themselves to endure unto the end that they might be saved. So let's look at some scriptures. Number 4, first of all, we don't believe that rapture is a secret rapture. You've probably heard that term where people are walking down the street and you're talking to somebody and they're saved and you're not, and poof, they disappear. Their clothes are on the ground and cars go careening off the road and planes fall out of the sky because the pilot was a Christian and maybe pilot and co-pilot. They disappear. No one's in the cockpit of the plane. And so I don't believe the Bible tells us the second coming is quiet or secret. Notice, will Jesus come quietly? 1 Thessalonians 4, verse 16. For the Lord himself will descend from heaven with a shout, with the voice of the archangel and the trump of God. Shout, voice, trump. That sounds noisy. Jeremiah 25, 30. The Lord shall roar from on high and utter his voice from his holy habitation. He shall mightily roar upon his habitation. He will give a shout. And Psalm 50, verse 3. Our God will come and shall not keep silent. And it will be very tempestuous round about him. It's talking about his coming with a tempest. And some will say, well, that's after the secret rapture. Keep watching, friends. I think you'll see. For Jesus said, speaking of his return, for as the lightning comes from the east and flashes to the west, so also will the coming of the Son of Man be. Well, I've been in lightning storms before where, especially if you're out on the plains where there's no mountains to block the horizon, they have these massive lightning storms that just span the sky, and you can close your eyes, you can still see it flash. You can cover your eyes, you can see it flash. I've had my head under the pillow, and I could feel when the lightning flashed, because then you hear the thunder 4 or 5 seconds later. And it's the brightest light they had. Said, it's going to be bright. It's going to be loud. The day of the Lord will come as a thief in the night. Ah, now someone is saying, see that? There you go, Pastor Doug. Jesus is coming quietly like a thief. Read the whole verse and tell me if you think that he comes as a thief and leaves and it sounds quiet, or that life goes on for another 7 years after he comes like a thief. Notice, 2 Peter 3, verse 10, the day of the Lord will come as a thief in the night, in which the heavens will pass away with a great what? Great noise, and the elements will melt with fervent heat. Both the earth and the works that are in it will be burned up. Does it sound like life's going on here on earth when Jesus comes like a thief? No. You need to be ready before Jesus comes like a thief. Why does he use that term, coming like a thief? I don't like to say too much the first night, but I've not always been a Christian, and one of my former occupations, I was a thief. I mean, I broke into people's houses and I stole things. I stole cars. And when I came, I never sent an announcement and said, I'm coming. The idea was to come secretly when they weren't expecting it. And that's what Jesus is saying. It's going to be unexpected. Christ said, in such an hour as you think not, the Son of Man is coming. I remember we did a seminar like this in New York City in 1999, just before the year 2000. Everybody had millennial Y2K fever. And they said, oh, Jesus is coming soon. I said, I don't think so. I said, why? How can you say that? I said, because everybody thinks he's coming. When he said, I'm coming in an hour, you think not. And that's at least one prediction I got right. Question 5. What other physical evidence will accompany Jesus' return? And there was a great earthquake, such as was not since men were upon the earth. So mighty an earthquake and so great. Now this is an earthquake where it says mountains are moved out of their place. This is not like, you know, 6 or 7 on the Richter scale. This is like 25 on the Richter scale. So who will see Jesus when he returns? Does he suddenly disappear and nobody sees it? Let's read it. Matthew 24, verse 30. Then shall appear the sign of the Son of Man in the heavens. Then shall all the tribes of the earth mourn. And they will see the Son of Man coming in the clouds of heaven with power and great glory. You can also read in Revelation 1, verse 7. Behold, he's coming with the clouds, and every eye will see him. And then again, Acts chapter 1, verse 9. He's going to leave the way he returned. Matter of fact, I would like to turn there quickly if you've got your Bibles. I've got a lot of scriptures on the screen, but some of them we'll read right here. Acts 1, and I'm going to go to verse 9. It says, when he had spoken these words, Jesus gave the final last blessing and commission. He ascends up to heaven. While they watched, he was taken up, and a cloud received him out of their sight. And while they looked steadfastly towards heaven, as he went up, behold, two men stood by them in white apparel, who said, men of Galilee, why do you stand here gazing up into the heavens? This same Jesus who was taken from you into heaven will so come in like manner as you saw him go into heaven. Did they see him go? Yes. Could they hear him? He spoke to him. Yes. Was he real? Yes. Did he leave in the clouds? Yes. He's going to come in the clouds. We will hear him come. He will be real when he comes back. He's not going to be a phantom. It's not going to be something you'll read about the next day in the paper. When Jesus comes, the whole world is going to know about it. So number 7, who will be with Jesus when he returns in the clouds? You can read this in Matthew chapter 25, verse 31. When the Son of Man shall come in his glory, and all, how many? All of the holy angels with him. By the way, I want to welcome our studio audience. We've got a smattering of dedicated people scattered safely here, just so you know. I just needed some visual support to have real bodies when I preach. It says he's going to come with all the angels. Now, how impactful will that be? A couple of stories. The Bible tells us that at one point when the army of Judea and the city of Jerusalem was surrounded, Hezekiah prayed, and one angel went out to fight against the Assyrian army, and 185,000 soldiers, enemy soldiers, were killed. One angel. When Jesus was resurrected, there was a contingent of Roman soldiers guarding the body, and one angel came. And the glory of that one angel, they fell down as though they were dead from the glory of that angel. So what will it be like when Jesus comes with all the angels? How many angels are there? Well, if everybody's got a guardian angel, and there's 8 billion people almost in the world, and maybe there's also a recording angel, and Jesus, let's just say he has a few spares, there's billions of angels. Can you imagine the glory of what it's going to be like when Jesus comes with billions of angels, and it says he's coming in the glory of the Father, on the right hand of power? That's what he said to the high priest at his trial. Will someone need to elbow you and say, did you get that? Well, Jesus just came. Everybody's going to know when Jesus comes. It's the most visual, powerful event in the Bible. What will the brightness of Jesus coming do to the living wicked? You can read in 2 Thessalonians 1, verse 7. Then the Lord Jesus will be revealed from heaven with his mighty angels in flaming fire, taking vengeance on them that know not God. And then that lawless one will be revealed, whom the Lord will consume with the breath of his mouth and destroy with the brightness of his coming. So when he comes, that brilliance is going to destroy the wicked, and of course the Antichrist power as well. What will happen to the righteous who are dead in Jesus' coming? So we're going step by step. This is, I think, a very powerful verse. You read here in 1 Thessalonians 4:16, the dead in Christ will rise first. It says the Lord himself will descend from heaven with a shout, the voice of the archangel, the trump of God, and the dead in Christ will rise. So there's a resurrection taking place. That's not all the dead. The dead in Christ rise first. And you can also read in question number 10. At this point, what happens to the living resurrected saints when Jesus comes? It says the dead will be raised incorruptible and we will be changed. So the dead in Christ, they rise. They're caught up to meet the Lord in the air. By the way, this is the rapture. The word rapture means to be caught up with the glory and the power of the Lord. And it says they're raised and then we are caught up to meet them in the air. It says, and we're changed. They're raised with glorified bodies. We then are transformed. In the blink of an eye, we go from mortal to immortal, from corruptible to incorruption. This corruptible must put on incorruption. This mortal will put on immortality. Then we who are alive and remain will be caught up together with them, the resurrected saints, in the clouds to meet the Lord in the air. Now let's review what we just looked at about the second coming and let's decide, was this secret? It says it's literal, it's personal, it's visible, it's audible, it's physical, it's vitalizing, it's glorious, it's climatic. I think when Jesus comes, everybody's going to know, friends. And it doesn't sound to me like life goes on for 7 more years. Now, in other studies, I hope you keep coming, we're going to give you more information on how the tribulation and this time of trouble and the beast power all falls into the scenario. Yes, this series, we're going to talk about 666. We're going to be talking about heaven. We're going to talk about the other place. We're going to talk about everything that's in Revelation. Not everything, but the majority of the points. All right, and, you know, I thought it was interesting that Dr. Tim LaHaye was very honest. He admits in his book, No Fear of the Storm, page 188, there is no single verse that specifically states Christ will come before the tribulation. And I appreciate his honesty on that. Question 11, what solemn warning does Jesus give us about his second coming? We just read this. There will come many in his name saying, I am Christ, and deceive many. And we know there's been some high-profile, dangerous people like Jim Jones and Marshall Applewhite. And I understand that the Russians recently arrested a gentleman who says that he is the reincarnation of Jesus, and he's got a whole commune of followers. They've got another one in Brazil. I don't know his name, but they keep popping up. It's been happening for years that people come along to say, I am Christ. I'm not as worried, as dangerous as it is, I'm not as worried about some people who are unbalanced that say, I'm Jesus. Some people say, I'm Cleopatra or Napoleon. But when Satan seeks to impersonate Christ, that's going to be exceedingly an effective deception. Jesus said, if it were possible, even the very elect would be deceived. That's why we've got to be rooted in the Word. There's going to be false Christs and false prophets. Some are going to show great signs and wonders, inasmuch that if it were possible, the very elect would be deceived. So what's going to prevent us from being deceived? That's our question number 12. Answer, you read it in Isaiah 8:20. To the law and to the testimony, if they speak not according to this word, if what they say does not match up with the Bible, not just quoting a verse here or there, but the theme of Scripture, there's no light in them. Would it be safe to maybe even go see a false Christ? Well, somebody says, I ought to go check it out. What is Jesus? He gives us very specific warning about this. It's not safe. Therefore, if they say he's in secret, he's in the desert, go not forth. If they say he's in secret chambers, believe it not. These people might have some hypnotic power, and you'll be going on the devil's enchanted ground if you start to explore. Because Jesus said when he comes back, he's not touching the ground. It says we are caught up to meet him in the air. So any human that walks around on earth saying that he's Jesus, you need to be very careful. You know, friends, I met someone that claimed to be Jesus. Well, a long time ago, when I came to the Lord, I lived up in the mountains in a cave for about a year and a half, and I'll maybe share that with you another time. But I just read the Bible and accepted the Lord. I think the devil was trying to capture me at that time when I was a baby Christian. One day in the yard of my cave, way back in these desert mountains, I mean, I was a hermit, I lived by myself, somebody walked into my cave yard. And I used to meet campers every now and then on the trail, and he talked to me a little bit, and he said, I'm Jesus. And at first I thought, well, I have some Spanish friends, and their name is Jesus. Maybe he means his name is Jesus, like it's his name. And he said, no, I am Jesus. And then I was really scared because I thought I'm up here in the mountains with a lunatic. And the guy was about 6 feet tall. He had hazel eyes, brown hair, beard. He looked like a lot of the paintings of Jesus. Maybe he'd looked in the mirror and thought he could be Jesus. I don't know what happened. And so I said, you know, I didn't want to make him mad. I thought, well, what if it is Jesus? I mean, that'd be terrible to insult him. And so I thought, well, doesn't it say in the Bible when you come, you're coming in the clouds? I knew that much. He said, well, that's when I come for everybody, but I'm coming for a few special people early. And he had an answer for everything, and he knew his Bible. And so he hung out with me for 3 days, and I finally had to kick him out because he ate all my food and he didn't do any work. And I had to evict Jesus. And then a few days later, I saw him in town, and he had found an apostle. There was this tall hippie following him around and said, this is Jesus. And then another week later, I saw him, and he was missing his front tooth. He had gotten into an altercation with someone, and they knocked out his front tooth. And, you know, that made me feel so much better because I know Jesus has all of his teeth. And so, but, I mean, I met somebody that said they were Jesus, and they're out there. Don't believe it. What will the angels do at Jesus' second coming? It says his angels will gather together his elect from the four winds from one end of heaven to the other. Since we're living just before Jesus' second coming, how should we relate to this solemn and glorious event? Therefore, be also ready, for in such an hour as you think not, the Son of Man comes. That's Matthew 24:44. Don't say, well, let me see, Pastor Doug, sounds like we might have a couple years, and... Now, friends, you don't know when Jesus is coming for you. We need to be ready all the time. Christ said there's no time but better than the present. We should not gamble with eternity. You want to be ready for his coming now. What will the wicked say when Jesus returns? Revelation 6:15-17. And the kings of the earth and the great men and the rich men and the chief captains and the mighty men and every bondman and every free man, they said to the mountains and the rocks, fall on us and hide us from the face of him that sits on the throne. For the great day of his wrath is come, and who will be able to stand? The wicked are going to be overwhelmed. All the tribes of the earth will mourn. The Bible says, speaking of the lost, you want to be part of Jesus' tribe when he comes, not the tribes of the earth. So, next question. What will the righteous say when Jesus appears? This is our God. We have waited for him, and he will save us. We will rejoice and be glad in his salvation. There's two kinds of people when Jesus comes. There's no third option. There's no Switzerland in this war between good and evil. There's no neutral territory. Christ said, if you are not with me, you are against me. You know, on a sunny day, if you turn over a rock, under the dark rock, you'll have all these bugs that scurry from the light. Kind of like cockroaches, you know, when you go into a house if there's cockroaches, turn on the light, they all scatter from the light. Now, if you're in the dark and you turn a light on in the woods up in the dark, all the moths are going to come to the light. And it's that simple, friends. When Jesus comes, there's just going to be cockroaches and moths, and you got to decide what you want to be, because there's only going to be two categories. Some will come to Jesus and say, this is our Lord. They look upon his return as the blessed hope, and others will run from his presence. Now, the theme of the second coming is something we should talk about and be excited about. Look at these verses very quickly. We're almost done. 1 Corinthians 1:7. So that you come short in no gift, eagerly waiting for the revelation of our Lord Jesus Christ. Titus 2:13. Looking for the blessed hope and the glorious appearing of our great God and Savior, Jesus Christ. Looking for it. Blessed hope. Glorious Savior. What is the prime purpose of Jesus' second coming? Is he coming so he can get even with the wicked? Listen to what he says. I will come again and receive you unto myself, that where I am, there you might be also. Christ said, I will come again. He's coming because he loves us. He wants us to be with us. He wants to rescue us from this world that is imploding on itself. And I think we're seeing that we're on the threshold. We're on the cusp of some very tremendous events in what's happening in the world right now. All of the people in the world, it doesn't matter what your country is or what your political party is, I can tell you the politicians don't have the right band-aids to fix what's going on in our planet now. The problem is sin. The only answer for sin is Jesus the Savior. And you have to start by inviting him into your heart. The central teaching of Revelation is Jesus. It is a revelation of Christ. And that's going to be the central theme of our series. We're going to be talking about the importance of having a personal relationship with Jesus. Because if you know what the mark of the beast is, and you know what 666 is, and you understand Armageddon and all these mysteries, but you don't know Jesus, it's not going to help you. It's going to happen through a personal love relationship with him. How can I be certain to be ready when Christ comes back? Well, that's what I'm talking about. Jesus said, "To him that comes to me, I will in no wise cast out." How can you be safe? You need to come to Jesus. And again, he says, as many as received him, to them he gives power to become the sons of God. And if you come to him, if you receive him into your heart, you'll have that power. You know, I was reading how Dwight L. Moody, that famous evangelist, a great man of God, a very powerful evangelist, he was holding a meeting in a packed hall in Chicago in 1871. And at the conclusion of his meeting, he was talking about Jesus and the plan of salvation. He said, "Now, I want you to go home this week. I want you to think about what I've said. And next week, I'm going to talk to you about making a decision regarding this information." Well, that night, before he was even done with his closing prayer, in the distance, they heard the clanging of bells and they heard people shouting. He dismissed the thousands from his auditorium. And that was the outbreak that very night of the Great Chicago Fire. 3 square miles of the city was destroyed. Thousands of people died in that conflagration and other surrounding fires in the area. Moody said it was one of the big regrets of his life that he told people to wait a week to decide what to do about Jesus. It troubled him to his dying day. From then on, for the rest of his life, whenever he preached, he often said, he would always, "I want you to make a decision about Jesus. And I don't want to close this presentation without asking you to make a decision. Don't worry about how you're going to be a Christian. You come to the Lord the way you are, and then he empowers you to serve him. Don't say, I don't know how I can live a holy life. Maybe I'll straighten myself out, and then I'll come to Jesus. You come to him when you hear the Holy Spirit speaking to you. That would mean now. Because then you come to him, then he changes your heart. It's like you don't get cleaned up so you can get in the bath. You get in the bath so you can get cleaned up. You come to Christ, and then he begins to transform you. With all your problems, with all your doubts, with all your weakness, you just say, all right, Lord, I know the world's not going to last. You know your life's not going to last. He's offering you a life that lasts forever. Why would you say no? Why would you wait? Friends, I'd like to appeal to you right now to come to someone that loved you so much, they died to save you. You can make that decision right now. Jesus is coming in the clouds very soon. Will you plan now to be ready to meet him and accept him as your personal Savior? You know, as we close this presentation, and we're not done, we're coming back in a moment with Bible questions, so don't go very far, but I just want to pray with those who are watching right now. And if God is speaking to your heart, just pray with me in your hearts and accept Jesus and say, Lord, I want to start day one with you as the Lord of my life. Show me how to do it. Father in heaven, we thank you for the message from your word that reminds us that Jesus is coming soon. Soon the heavens will dissolve with a great noise and the elements will melt with fervent heat. We know this world is passing away as a garment. And our only hope is to have a place in your kingdom, Lord. It's for you to be in our hearts and for us to hide our faith in you. I pray for each of these people right now that they would just say, Lord, I want to invite you to come into my life. Forgive my sins. I am sorry for my sins. Tell me how to begin following you and give them that peace and joy, Lord, that comes from knowing that you will accept them. They can come whatever their past might be. You will embrace them and you are desperate to save them. I thank you and pray this in Jesus' name. Amen.
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2: Unto thee lift I up mine eyes, O thou that dwellest in the heavens. Behold, as the eyes of servants look unto the hand of their masters, and as the eyes of a maiden unto the hand of her mistress, so our eyes wait upon the Lord our God until that he have mercy upon us. Have mercy upon us, O Lord. Have mercy upon us, for we are exceedingly filled with contempt. Our soul is exceedingly filled with the scorning of those that are at ease and with the contempt of the proud.
1: Children, obey your parents in the Lord, for this is right. Honor thy father and mother, which is the first commandment with promise, that it may be well with thee, and thou mayest live long on the earth. But the Spirit itself maketh intercession for us.
3: But you know, we were so triggered for so long that we couldn't even get to the point where we were doing that really well for one another, giving each other what each other needed.
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3: I'd come to a day where I was in so much pain in our relationship, and I just said, I have to either do something radically different, or tomorrow's going to look just like today. And because my efforts in trying to fix my husband and be his Holy Spirit voice were not working, I knew the only person that I could control was myself. And so I just started with, Lord, I'm not sure what to do, but I know that you know what to do. And so I'm just going to be an open book. I need you to just cleanse me and show me what to do, think, and say. Because I don't know what to do, Lord. It's in your hands.
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6: Now a look at your midday weather on North Lake County Christian Radio. Partly sunny with thunderstorms today with a high near 87 and lows around 74. Partly sunny with thunderstorms tomorrow with a high of 91 and lows around 74. For your Monday, intermittent clouds with a high near 94 and lows around 76. And for Tuesday, mostly sunny with a high near 95 and lows around 76. That's your midday weather on North Lake County Christian Radio.
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0: May I be the first to say good afternoon. 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
2: Let me begin with the subject, a messenger for the last days. And by that, I'll read a text that I read the very first night, Amos 3:7. Surely the Lord God does nothing unless He reveals His secret to His servants, the prophets. God has always worked through His servants, the prophets. He guides His church through His prophets. Even in the New Testament, where the main leaders were the apostles, they were also known as prophets. They were known, in other words, because God revealed to them what He wanted them to know in order to pass it on to the church. Let's look at a few verses about that. Ephesians 2:19 and 20. Members of the household of God are built on the foundation of the apostles and prophets. You see, we as the church of God are built on what God has given to the prophets and the apostles. And that is what we find in the Word of God. That is the foundation of the church. Ephesians chapter 4 verse 11 reads, "And He Himself gave some to be apostles, some prophets, some evangelists, some pastors, teachers." Those are known as leading or equipping gifted people. And the church is built on people that are gifted like that. Why? For the equipping of the saints, for the work of ministry, for the edifying of the body of Christ, that we should no longer be children tossed to and fro and carried about with every wind of doctrine. So God is a good God because not only does He call us to surrender, not only does He forgive us of our sins, He also equips us. He is into discipleship. God, you know, the Great Commission said in Matthew 28 that go and make disciples of all the nations. A disciple is somebody who follows a master, and that is Jesus Christ. And the prophets and the apostles are the people God uses to empower us to be disciples of Jesus Christ. So that is why it is absolutely imperative for us as a church to be open to the ministry of prophecy or apostles. In 1 Corinthians chapter 12, verse 28, we read, "God has appointed these in the church, first apostles, second prophets." Now the word apostle means sent out. So those are the people that are doing a lot of the mission work to get new areas, new territories opened up for the gospel. The prophets, however, are the people that stay back to train the members of the church to help them be equipped for the things of God. And that's what the Bible is all about. It is the writings of the prophets, or known as the spirit of prophecy. How does God communicate with His prophets? Let's try to understand that. First of all, He communicates through visions and dreams. In fact, that is really the wisdom of God. What's the difference between visions and dreams? A vision is when somebody receives a communication from God, a direct communication from God, and that person may be in public, that person may be on his own. A dream obviously happens when that person is asleep. Now, what happens is the Bible says that young prophets receive visions, but older ones receive dreams. You know why? It makes a lot of sense. Because when you're young, you have to establish credibility. In other words, who says you're a prophet? You know, who says God communicated with you? Well, so what God does is he communicates through visions in public many times so that people will actually see that there is something really unusual going on. They can check it out for themselves. And that young person then establishes the credibility that God is actually talking with them. Then after that credibility is established, that prophet can be an older member. That established credibility, then God gives them dreams. You don't need to be in public anymore. And so in the privacy of their bedchamber, as it were, God shares that with them. The book of Numbers says, chapter 12, verse 6, if there is a prophet among you, I, the Lord, make myself known to him in a vision. I speak to him in a dream. Those are the two methods that God uses. So prophets experience supernatural phenomena while in vision. For instance, a prophet's eyes will remain open during the length of the vision without blinking. Now, if a vision lasts 1 or 2 hours, you know our eyes are not designed for that, right? Every few seconds, our eyes blink. But not when they're in vision. God is sort of taking over that person's mind and body, and these things take place. They lose physical strength, and I have added a text that shows that in the Bible. They lose physical strength, and then many times they have supernatural strength. So at beginning, they get really, really weak, but during the vision, many times they have supernatural strength. Thirdly, they do not breathe. Now, how about that for a supernatural manifestation? We know that that is not possible, right? So they do not breathe, and yet they can talk. Now, try that. Can you speak without breathing? It's impossible. In fact, your vocal cords don't function unless there's air going through it, right? So it's impossible to utter a single word unless there's air going through and you're breathing. And yet, the prophet does not breathe, and yet he is able to talk. At times, prophets are women. The Bible does not just show prophets that are men. And many prophets are men, but a number of prophets are women. Huldah is a prophetess. The four daughters of Philip were prophetess. Says a number of women in the Old Testament as well as in the New Testament were prophetesses. Not all of God's prophets are Bible writers either, and that might come as a surprise because you assume that the prophets are the ones that wrote the Bible. No, that is a small group of prophets, quite a few, you know, and nevertheless, but about 40 of them that wrote the Bible over a period of about 1600 years. But we have prophets that didn't write the Bible that were used by God as prophets. How do we know? For example, can you find in the Bible the book of Agabus? Do you know about the book of Agabus? Have you ever heard of the book of Agabus? Well, you haven't. The reason is he didn't write it. But Agabus was a prophet. Acts 11 verse 27 says, in these days prophets came from Jerusalem to Antioch. Then one of them named Agabus stood up and showed by the Spirit that there was going to be a great famine throughout all the world. So he warned them about that. The people of God were able to prepare for that and survive that famine better because of what God revealed through that prophet Agabus. But Agabus never wrote it down. And there was no book called Agabus, and that is the case with a number of prophets. For major events, when you study this carefully, I've had the privilege of studying on a number of issues, and my postdoctoral work, a second doctoral work, has been in the area of the work of the Holy Spirit. I'll share some of that again tonight. In the area of the Holy Spirit and how that relates to prophets and prophecies. And in study that, I have found a real trend in the Bible about how God uses prophets. For major events, God uses what we could call an equipping prophet. And that is followed up by a predicting. That is, rather, a predicting prophet followed up by an equipping prophet. In other words, God says something is coming that is big, and that happens several hundred years before the fact. And then right before the fact, God then actually raises an equipping prophet to prepare the people that are living at that time, at the time of the event, so that they can be ready for that fact. For instance, Enoch. Enoch, the Bible calls Enoch the first prophet. That is the first prophet we have in history, according to the Bible. Enoch was a prophet. Jude says that Enoch was a prophet. And Enoch evidently predicted the flood by naming his son the way he named him. Methuselah is a complex Hebrew wording, but it may mean when he dies, it will come. So if your name is when it dies, it will come, you're a constant, you're constantly telling people that something is happening, something is going to happen. That may be one of the reasons why Methuselah was the longest living person, because he died the very year that the flood took place. So God kept him alive until the flood took place. He was a constant prophecy, a living prophecy, if you will. But what did God do? 120 years before the flood, he raised Noah. And Noah was to do what? Noah was to prepare the people for the flood, and so that they would be saved. And so for 120 years, he did that. That is very consistent in the Bible. Here's another example. The Exodus. Abraham, 400 years before the Exodus, prophesied that there would be so. And you can read that in the book of Genesis. But then at the time, appropriate time, God raised Moses to prepare the actual people in Egypt to get them out of Egypt at that time. What about the first coming of Christ? Well, Daniel prophesied about that 600 years before the first coming of Christ. Isaiah prophesied about that 800 years before the coming of Christ. But at the time of Christ, God raised John the Baptist. And John the Baptist was the one that prepared and equipped the people for the actual coming of Jesus. God works consistently throughout every major event that way. Every major event that would affect his people. And so the next major event is very clear. That's the second coming of Christ. Peter prophesied about that 2,000 years ago. Paul prophesied about that 2,000 years ago. John prophesied about that 2,000 years ago. Who in the world is the prophet that is supposed to equip the people of God for this major event? Should we expect one? Should we expect an equipping prophet today? Now, that is a question that perhaps you had never asked yourself. But when you see the process God has used with prophets in the Bible, it just stands to be logical to expect God to raise up a prophet to prepare God's people for the second coming. Before we try to answer that question, the Bible presents some tests of a true prophet. In other words, how can you know, because the Bible speaks about false prophets too. How can you know when a prophet actually speaks for God? How can you know God is using that particular individual and that is not simply that person's imagination or even the work of the devil himself? Well, there are several tests that we can find in Scripture. A true prophet will always be accurate. That is not 30% accurate or 50% accurate or even 90% accurate. The true prophet will always be accurate. Why? Because God knows the end from the beginning. And if God is speaking through that prophet, he's not going to miss anything. It's not like God is saying, oh boy, I wasn't thinking. That's not God. So always be accurate. Jeremiah chapter 28 verse 9 says, as for the prophet who prophesies of peace, when the word of the prophet comes to pass, in other words, when that happens, the prophet will be known as one whom the Lord has truly sent. In other words, when the prophet's prophecy is actually happens, just like he said, then you know that comes from God, right? That comes from God. Nostradamus is a well-known figure that is all over, even on television, all over the place. And I hear all kinds of stories about that. Well, he's not a self-proclaimed prophet, but a lot of people think that his quatrains have been prophetic in that he must speak for God. Well, first of all, it's very difficult to discern exactly what he's writing. There's a lot of things that he says that are just not coming to pass. That is not one of God's prophets. A true prophet, secondly, will be faithful to the Bible. A true prophet will be faithful to the Bible. That makes sense, right? If it is going to be a prophet of God. Chapter 8, verse 20, to the law and to the testimony. If they do not speak according to this word, it is because there's no light in them. In other words, God does not contradict himself. If he's going to send a revelation to a prophet, that revelation cannot contradict his previous revelations to other prophets before, right? That doesn't make sense. And so God is going to be very consistent. Whatever new prophecies from God will coincide with what God has said already in the law and the testimony. The word law, that was the Jewish understanding for the first five books of Moses, the first five books in the Bible. And the testimony is a reference to the rest of the scriptures in the Old Testament at that time. A true prophet will, thirdly, exalt Jesus. That's what the Bible makes clear. 1 John chapter 4. Beloved, do not believe every spirit, but test the spirits, whether they are of God. Because many false prophets have gone out into the world. By this you know the Spirit of God. Every spirit that confesses that Jesus Christ has come in the flesh is of God. So the true prophet of God exalts the ministry of Jesus, the sacrifice of Jesus, the love of Jesus, the power of Jesus, the forgiveness of Jesus, the empowerment of Jesus. In other words, exalts as someone who has walked through our path just like we have and has been an overcomer. A true prophet will, number four, keep God's commandments. A true prophet will keep God's commandments. Deuteronomy chapter 13 tells us about that. If there arises among you a prophet or a dreamer of dreams, and he gives you a sign or a wonder, and the sign or wonder comes to pass of which he spoke to you, saying, let us go after other gods which you have not known, and let us serve them, you shall not listen to the words of that prophet or that dreamer of dreams. For the Lord your God is testing you to know whether you love

Lord your God with all your heart and with all your soul. You shall walk after the Lord your God and fear him and keep his commandments and obey his voice. It is incongruent to expect that a prophet of God will not obey God's commandments. That then would not be a prophet of God. A true prophet will also, number five, experience the same physical phenomena that we found other prophets in the Bible experiencing, such as I mentioned before. And so they would not breathe while they are in vision. Their eyes would not, you know, blink. They would remain or speak in spite of lack of air going through. They would lose all their strength, and then they would have supernatural strength. Those physical phenomena can be expected also of a prophet of God today. A true prophet, number six, will give evidence of commitment to God. Evidence of commitment, fruit, that person really is God's instrument. In Matthew chapter 7, verse 15, we read, "Beware of false prophets in sheep's clothing, but inwardly they are ravenous wolves. You will know them by their fruits." So you cannot have a prophet of God who disobeys God's commandments or whose Christian lifestyle is not consistent with what the Bible presents. That is not a prophet of God, but it needs to yield the fruit that is consistent with a walk with God. The Lord promised the gift of prophecy would be revived in the last days. See, here's what happens. Do you remember? You recognize that there are two testaments, right? The Old Testament, the New Testament. Between the two testaments, there were about 400 years, 425 years, where there was no prophetic activity. Malachi was the last prophet in the Old Testament, and then John the Baptist was the next one. But that was 400 years of nothing there. Why? Because the people of God had gone off the deep end, basically. They had just forgotten God. And God doesn't just pull prophets out of a rock. He's actually looking for people that are really connecting with him and that are willing to open up to him, right? Well, in the last days, he told us that he would bring up prophets again. In spite of the fact that the last prophets we've had were in the first century, the last one was had was John the Beloved. In the Bible predicted it to be after the sun went dark and the moon turned to blood after the 19th century. That is what the Bible says in Joel chapter 2, verse 28. "It shall come to pass afterward that I will pour out my spirit on all flesh. Your sons and your daughters shall prophesy. Your old men shall dream dreams. Your young men shall see visions." And then he says, "The sun shall be turned to darkness and the moon into blood before the coming of the great and awesome day of the Lord." When did that happen? That happened in the year 1780. We've talked about that a couple, three weeks ago. 1780. So we can expect that after 1780, God would resuscitate this gift of prophecy in the church again. Now, we also know from Revelation 12 that talks about the history of the Christian church from the time of Christ on, that the remnant people would also have the gift of prophecy. How do we know that? In the last verse of that chapter, we read, "The dragon was enraged with the woman," that represents the church, we've talked about that, "and he went to make war with the rest of her offspring," translated in many versions as "the remnant of her seed, who keep the commandments of God and have the testimony of Jesus." Now remember what I said, what the testimony of Jesus is. In chapter 19, we're told the testimony of Jesus is the spirit of prophecy. In other words, the testimony of Jesus is what the prophets do. It is the spirit given to the prophets to prophesy. That is the testimony of Jesus. Therefore, the remnant church can expect to have the spirit of prophecy in the last days. That is what the Bible tells us. Because he expected to send a true prophet for the end,
Jesus also warned against counterfeits. Otherwise, this verse wouldn't make any sense. Matthew 24:24. For false Christs and false prophets will rise and show great signs and wonders to deceive, if possible, even the elect. He's talking about the very end of time. Right? And he's warning us about false prophets. Why would God warn us about false prophets if he did not expect to see a true prophet at the end? You see? Otherwise, he would have warned us about any prophets. Any prophet would do. Anybody who says it's prophet, you know, that's bad. No, he says false prophets, because he expected the true one to be there as well. So, the remnant church, the last day people of God, should expect someone to guide or equip them to be ready for their second coming. Just like God has consistently shown through out the life of this world, the life of the church. The remnant should expect someone to appear after 1798, which is the time of the apostasy, and after the time of the sun and the moon, that time of the wilderness period, right? The remnant should expect someone to receive visions and dreams consistent with how God has communicated to other prophets. The remnant should expect someone who will meet each of the biblical tests for being true prophets. And we need to be careful about that. And the remnant should expect someone who is, quote, more than a prophet, end quote. What is that? More than a prophet. That is a statement by Jesus himself about John the Baptist. Before the first coming of Christ, John the Baptist, Jesus called him more than a prophet. Why? Because John the Baptist didn't just prophesy about Jesus. He told people very practical things about life, you know, about not cheating people, about restoring confidence with others, about not abusing your power, etc., etc. Very practical things for life. You can read all about that in Luke chapter 3. Therefore, we should expect, that's right before the first coming of Christ, we should expect a prophet that is more than a prophet for the second coming of Christ. And so here's the big question. Has God blessed the remnant church with the gift of prophecy? Is there such a person? Has God sent a prophet in the midst of his people? I'd like to introduce to you Ellen G. White, who lived in the 19th century and part of the 20th century. This is a woman who was raised in Maine, from good pioneering stock, hardworking, a twin, several brothers and sisters, a Methodist by birth and upbringing. She began to receive visions at the age of 17, a very godly woman. Again, I have done a lot of study on this subject. A very godly woman at the age of 12. She gave her heart to the Lord Jesus. Just an unusual young woman at the age of 14. Catch this. How many 14-year-olds would you know that do this? At the age of 14, she would stay up sometimes entire nights praying for her friends so that they would come to the Lord Jesus Christ. Okay? This is, she just loved the Lord Jesus. She had her doubts too. She had her fears too. She had to talk with ministers to understand better the things of God. But at the age of 17, she was one grown-up child of God. A very spiritual woman. A very dedicated young woman. She received over 2,000 visions and dreams over a period of 70 years of ministry, of public ministry, beginning at the age of 17. She wrote over 100,000 manuscript pages. That is, over 60 books were written by Ellen G. White. Many of them are compilations. In other words, the estate after she has passed away has continued to write from her writings and put together books. She met every biblical test for a true prophet. Every one. And those six texts are very, very clear, specific tests.
She was the most third most

some very famous people. I will not mention their names to you because everybody will recognize them, both here in the United States and overseas, ministers and others from other faiths who have read some of her writings, and they have said, this is an amazing author. How does she have that insight about these things? She, for instance, wrote the book Steps to Christ. And I'd like to offer that book. I think that we have ushers that are ready to give you. Many of you have that book because it's so famous, so well known. But if there's somebody who does not have that book, please raise your hand right now, and then you will obtain that book. Keep your hand raised until one of the ushers gives them to you. All right? Just be patient. Keep your hand raised until that happens. That book has been translated to over 150 languages. It's probably a classic. When I was in college, I was going through some real difficult times at one point, and I was very discouraged. I was in theology and ministry, and I thought that it wasn't worth it, and I wasn't fit to do that kind of thing, etc. And I stayed home. I'm not sure I have shared this ever before. I stayed in my room for about 3 days without going to school. I was totally and absolutely depressed, to be honest with you. And I finally got a hold of that little book, which I had read before, but I started rereading that. And that book got me out of that entire depression and gave me a new lease on life. That little book, Steps to Christ. So, she has written on some major subjects. There's a number of people up front here. Come on down. You don't want to miss those people who have been patiently keeping their hands up. The one big subject is the love of God. The love of God. Another big subject, the conflict between Christ and Satan. Another big subject, Jesus' sacrifice, His intercession, His salvation. A great deal. She has written a great deal about Jesus Christ. Number 4, the believer's response to God's activity. How we as Christians respond to God. Number 5, the Word of God. That's been a big theme in her writings. Another 6, the third angel's message and the church's mission. What is that supposed to be like in the time of the end? Number 7, the second coming of Christ. These are major writing subjects she has had. Here are some paradigm shifting topics. In other words, these are topics that have been so profoundly impacting thousands, millions of people for years and years, for generations. Health and nutrition, education and parenting, mission strategy and planning, social responsibility, a lot of these major issues. No wonder she could also be called more than a prophet, because it's a lot more than simply predicting what will happen in the future. Ellen White, I'll give you some examples, for instance, wrote many health principles being discovered today in medicine. Well, she belonged later on, about 20 years after she began having these visions, the Seventh-day Adventist Church was formed together, and she was part of the forming of that church, and the church benefited greatly from her prophetic ministry. In fact, the entire educational system, the entire health care system, all of those principles came from those writings. Here are a few examples. She wrote in 1868, I believe, grains and fruits prepared free from grease and in as natural condition as possible should be the food for all to eat. Now, in that time, it wasn't so. It was big-time dairy products and big-time meat and big-time, vegetables and fruits. That was not considered that important. In Greece, that was a big thing. Well, now we know that a statement like this really is consistent with what nutritionists are saying, even what the government is saying about what it means to eat well. Here's another one. The liability to take disease is increased tenfold by meat eating. Well, more and more people are recognizing that there is a linkage. There's a very direct linkage between cancer and meat eating, in many other diseases because of that. Well, she said that in 1868, a long time before anyone ever realized that could possibly be so. She warned about, for instance,

0: A lot of salt in salty stuff, you know, food. Food should be prepared in as simple a manner as possible, even from an undue amount of salt. Well, now we find that foods that have a high content of salt actually are not good for our system. A lot of the chips, a lot of the stuff that we eat out there in restaurants and other places is actually not that healthy for us. Here's another one. In 1890, she wrote, "The free use of sugar in any form tends to clog the system and is not unfrequently a cause of disease." Well, hello, that is really some discovery, because it wasn't until recently that we found that high sugar contents, especially with meat and other, and fat, that is a killer. That is one of the biggest killers of Americans today. And this sugar is not just the sugar, the table sugar that you put on your whatever. It is all the pops and all of the high sugar contents that we have on many of our foods. Here's another one. Fine flour bread is lacking in nutritive elements to be found in bread made from whole wheat. In a time when nobody even thought about, whole wheat bread, this is white bread that looks so pristine and beautiful, that has no nutritive content. She said that decades before anyone really understood that. Or how about 1905, tobacco is a slow, insidious, but most malignant poison. She said that in 1905, when doctors prescribed tobacco smoking for the sake of your lungs. Yeah. It wasn't until the 1950s and 60s and 70s that we started realizing that tobacco actually kills you. More than a prophet. More than a prophet indeed. Here's Dr. Clive McKay at Cornell University, a biochemist and nutritionist, a world expert on the influence of nutrition on aging. He said that Ellen White is 100 years ahead of her time in the area of diet. He said that her concepts on diet and health have been verified by the scientific community, more and more so, that her views were totally countercultural with the 19th century knowledge of what food and diet was like, nutrition and diet was like. In fact, he wrote a letter. This is a note to one of his students at one point, who introduced him to the books written by Ellen White, particularly one book called Counsels on Diet and Foods. And he said to her, after he had been living with her writings for several decades now, shortly before he died, he says, "If I were to start life again, I would like to be an Adventist. I believe their philosophy has the best solution of the problems of living amidst the strains of the American culture." He understood that this information, this revelation, couldn't have just come by anything. He says, and some people have said, well, maybe she plagiarized that from other sources. And he responded to that by saying, well, that makes the problem even greater, because how would she know what to plagiarize? How would you know what is really consistently good and sound scientific knowledge versus the other stuff? The biblical test can be applied to this little woman. She was only 5 foot tall, 5'1", a slender young woman. She was the mother of four children, four boys. It takes a special woman to be the mother of four boys. I can imagine that. The biblical test applied. God's prophet will always be accurate. Months before the Civil War, she had a vision about the Civil War. At the time, in America, people thought that if there was that the Civil War could be averted, but if there was a Civil War, it would not be that terrible. It would be a quick affair and easy, and just a quick thing. Well, she predicted that a number of other states would secede. This is after North Carolina had seceded. A number of other states, in 11 of them, seceded. She predicted that it would be a carnage, that many lives would be lost. She predicted that it would last a long time, at a time when no one was thinking about it. And then she looked, this is in a group of about a dozen people present, And then she looked at them and she became very sad and said, there are those in this house who will lose sons in that war. 22 years later, a researcher checked on everyone who was present in that house, and sure enough, five had lost sons in that war. One time, she was in Southern California. She received a vision about a parcel of land, about 20 acres near San Diego, that could be purchased for the sake of a hospital or a health center. That was a bankrupt medical place. It was in total disarray. It was a miserable thing. She bought it for very cheap, but the bigger problem was to have water. How do you get water? Because if you don't have water, you can't have anything. Well, she contracted somebody from Nebraska to dig a water well, and she paid for 100 feet. In other words, you got to go 100 feet, and that's all I have, the money I have, and God will provide that water. Well, he went 98 feet, came back to Ellen White, says, are you sure God told you this is the spot? Because this is like a desert. There's nothing here. There's no evidence of any water whatsoever. I don't find even moisture. And I'm 98 feet deep. She says, I know what God said. He showed it to me three times. He went down two more feet, and an entire underground river was discovered. And the water immediately rose up, and they had all the water they ever wanted. 50 years later, that well digger said, I never doubted the prophet's gift. She was all she claimed to be, and all the church ever claimed to be. I know, I was there, I was an eyewitness. Secondly, God's prophet will be faithful to the Bible. Our need for a Bible, she's written, in our time there is a wide departure from the doctrines and precepts, and there is a need to return to the great Protestant principle, the Bible, and the Bible only as the rule of faith and duty. She loved the Bible. She taught the Bible. She shared the Bible with her friends all the time. She gave Bible studies. She ministered to people. All she wanted is for people to get back to the Bible. The gift of prophecy is to lead God's people back to the Bible. Number three, God's prophet will exalt Jesus. Did she do that? Oh, absolutely. She was in love with Jesus. I wish you could read some of her writings. Well, 100,000 pages, 60 books, that's quite a bit to read. But I tell you, she has written beautiful things about Jesus Christ. She was in love with Jesus. Lift up Jesus, she wrote in Gospel Workers, a book for ministers. Lift up Jesus, you that teach the people. Lift him up in sermon, in song, in prayer. Let all your powers be directed in pointing souls, confused, bewildered, lost to the Lamb of God. She wrote what some call the Jesus books. There are several books that are all about Jesus, only about Jesus. The one that we just passed out, Steps of Christ, is about Jesus. Desire of Ages is about Jesus. Christ's Object Lessons is about Jesus. Thoughts from the Mount of Blessings is about Jesus. Even the Ministry of Healing is about Jesus. The first 100 pages is all about Jesus' ministry. In the last 100 pages is all about Jesus. All about Jesus. Here's a statement from a librarian at a conference, from W.E. Bennett, who was in charge of religious books in the Library of Congress. From more than 10,000 books written in English in the past 300 years on the life of Christ, I would put The Desire of Ages by Ellen G. White first for spiritual discernment and practical application. Number four, God's prophet will keep God's commandments. Oh, that was so clear to her. She brought people back, says, this, if we are going to be Christians, we need to follow him wherever he goes. We need to honor him in whatever he says. The validity of the Ten Commandments became clear at a time in America where religious groups were very antinomial. What does that mean? They were very against the whole concept of keeping the commandments. So she was very countercultural there. Number five, God's prophet will experience the same physical phenomena as others. When she was young, she had all these visions, a number of them in public, most of them in public. At one point, she was lied to. There was somebody who thought that actually her visions were the work of the devil. So the night before, when they inquired about where they were going to have the meeting, they said, oh, we'll have it in such and such place. That was a lie, because they didn't want her to be present there. They thought that she had the devil, right? And so that night, Ellen White received a dream saying, they lied to you. They're actually going to be in such and such place. So, the next morning, lo and behold, she shows up in the right place. And everybody's turning white, saying, "Ooh, how'd you know?" And then halfway through their service, she receives a vision. And her eyes are open like this. She doesn't breathe anymore. And yet she's talking. That vision was the longest vision she's ever had. 4 hours vision. Halfway through, she picks up a 16-pound Bible. One of those family huge Bibles. And she lifts them out. She's a little 100-pounder herself. Okay? She lifts up that Bible over her head and starts quoting from the Bible and pointing to it without looking at it. And people stand up and look and say, how does she know how to put that, in Jeremiah 33, in Matthew 5, etc., etc. And they're looking at that. She's not looking. She's speaking. She's not breathing. And the people, the organizers who thought this is a thing of the devil, took that Bible. Oh, that's what happened. They took that Bible, put it on her chest, because somebody has said if you put a Bible on somebody's chest, the devils flee. So that's what happened. They put the Bible on her chest, and that's when she picked it up and started quoting scripture. And then they started singing louder and louder and louder to drown her out. And her little voice was louder than all of theirs. A few months later, there was a physician who had heard about these things. And he says, oh, I'm skeptical. This can't be right. Nobody can talk and not breathe. Nobody can be 4 hours without breathing. Are you kidding me? This cannot be so. So, one time she had a vision when he was present. And he checked. And sure enough, checked for breath, checked for pulse, vital activity. And he said, I don't understand this. Says, she does not breathe. And in typical New England understatement, this is an unusual phenomenon. Indeed. The biblical test is applied to Ellen White. God's prophet will give evidence of commitment to God. And if there is a little lady that gave evidence to commitment to God, that was Ellen G. White. She loved the Lord. She was faithful to Him all the time. Here's what was written by the secular press, the Independent, when she died in the year 1915. This is the secular press. The church has now 70 colleges, 1915, and academies. Of course, today that's not the case. We have 104 colleges and 7,600 total schools with an educational enrollment of over 1 million students throughout the world. In about 40 sanitariums, that was 1915. Today, the sanitariums or hospitals are 167 throughout the world. In all this, Ellen G. White, this is the secular press, Ellen G. White has been the inspiration and a guide. Her life was worthy of her revelations. This is the interesting thing, that the secular press is talking about her character. Her life was worthy of her revelations. She showed no spiritual pride, and she sought no filthy lucre. She lived the life and did the work of a worthy prophetess. Schools should be established in around the world, she said. And now the Seventh-day Adventist Church has the second largest educational system in the world. Even though it is only 18 million strong. Many other churches are larger, but they pale in comparison with this educational system. Today, it is the case because of the Council of Ellen White. The church has some very, very fine health institutions. Here's a picture of Loma Linda University, probably one of the premier medical schools in the country. Some very famous procedures have taken place there, and physicians and surgeons there. Why? Because they were built on the foundations, on the principles that she was writing about. Many of these places have mission objectives, and they are a great blessing to the community. In overseas, The church began sending missionaries when it was very small, when it didn't make any sense to send any missionaries overseas, when you're so small and you cannot even sustain yourself. The school where I teach, Andrews University, is named after the first of those missionaries, Jane Andrews. Today, thousands of mission posts and 25 million are the result of that work. Let me close with a story, the story of Tsukuba. In 1955, Tsukuba was a leader of his tribe in the heart of sub-Saharan Africa. He wanted to know Papa God. He wanted to know the God of heaven. He had no clue about it, but he had a sense that God was more than just the air and the sky and everything like that, that there was got to be a personal God somewhere. And so he longed for that. One night, an angel came to see him. And he says, I have come to answer your prayers. I will guide you to the people of the book. And then he told him to start marching. So he gets up early in the morning. He starts going out. Now this is a tribe that was really lost out there. Did not have a lot of contact with other tribes back in the 1950s. The angel said to him, this is how you're going to find the people. It says they will have a black book in reference to the Bible. And also four books that are nine. The four books that are nine, for Seventh-day Adventists who read Ellen White, they understand that that is a reference to the nine volumes of the testimonies. But when you go overseas, and I've been to over 50 countries, most of overseas cannot afford nine books of the testimonies, and so they have that in four books. That is the custom in many other languages. So Tsukuba walked for 2 weeks. For 2 weeks, he walked at night. He slept during the day so that enemies would not get to him. He walked for 2 weeks trying to find the people of the book. The book that would be the black book plus the four that are nine. I'm looking for the people of the book. He kept saying to anyone he would encounter. Finally, he came to a Protestant mission station. And they said, we are the people of the book. And they showed him the Bible. And says that he got really excited about that, and they started, met with a minister, and started reading the book, the Bible, and he was fascinated. That night, he went to sleep, and the same angel came back to him, and said to him, he asked him, do you have the four books that are really nine? And the pastor said, what? I don't know what you're talking about. That night he had a dream. And the angel was more specific. He says, find Pastor Moy of the Sabbath keeping people. They will have the four books. So, and again in the morning, he rose up and left looking for others. He kept walking 4 days. Finally, he found an SDA or a Seventh-day Adventist mission. And he says, are you Pastor Moy? Yes. Do you have the book? Yes. Do you have the four books that are really nine? And he understood what he meant. Yes, the testimonies. I finally have found the people of Papa God. Well, Tsukuba came back after having learned that, and he brought back the missionaries and was able to share with others, with the entire tribe. He was baptized and brought the gospel to the tribe, and most of the tribe became Seventh-day Adventists, and they started reading the Bible as well as the guidance provided by God for the people of the last days to prepare them for the coming of Jesus. Jesus invites all, everyone still today, to be a part of God's people today. This is what the Bible says. Do not quench the Spirit. Do not despise prophecies. Test all things. Hold fast to what is good. That's what the Bible says. People who want to become Seventh-day Adventists are not required to believe in Ellen White. They are expected to believe in the biblical teaching that the remnant church would have a prophet. Because that's what the Bible teaches. That's what Paul says. That's what we find in the book of Revelation. So don't despise. You got to check it out for yourself. You got to read it for yourself. You got to see that. This is what God promises in 2 Chronicles 20:20. Believe in the Lord your God. Believe his prophets. So you shall prosper. God invites all to be part of God's people today.
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2: You've got questions? God has answers, and they're all found in the Bible. Welcome to God's Treasure Chest. I'm Charles Mills. Let's see what's hiding in God's Word today.
3: My cousin's in fourth grade and weighs 170 pounds. I'm 11, weigh 100 pounds, and she's always calling me fat. Her mother's more overweight than my mom and does the same thing. What should I do?
2: Many people who battle overweight get so frustrated that they do strange things. Sometimes they desperately try to shift attention away from their shortcomings by pointing out, or in this case, creating, shortcomings in others. Try this. The next time your cousin calls you fat, say something like, "Yeah, it's hard to keep the pounds off when food looks so inviting. I really should try to stay in better shape." Both of these statements are true for everyone, including you and me, and your cousin. By using such non-threatening words, you're placing yourself on her side in a supporting role. No longer is your lack of fat intimidating. She feels she's found someone who understands the battles she has to fight. And to give you strength as you deal with the situation, here's a terrific text to plant firmly in your mind. Commit your ways to the Lord. 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
6: Genesis chapter 4. And Adam knew Eve his wife, and she conceived and bare Cain, and said,
7: "I have gotten a man from the Lord."
6: And she again bare his brother Abel, and Abel was a keeper of sheep, but Cain was a tiller of the ground. And in the process of time it came to pass that Cain brought of the fruit of the ground an offering unto the Lord. And Abel, he also brought of the firstlings of his flock, and of the fat thereof. And the Lord had respect unto Abel and to his offering. But unto Cain and to his offering he had not respect. And Cain was very wroth, and his countenance fell. And the Lord said unto Cain,
8: "Why art thou wroth? And why is thy countenance fallen? If thou doest well, shalt thou not be accepted? And if thou doest not well, sin lieth at the door. And unto thee shall be his desire, and thou shalt rule over him."
6: And Cain talked with Abel his brother. And it came to pass, when they were in the field, that Cain rose up against Abel his brother, and slew him. And the Lord said unto Cain,
8: Where is Abel thy brother?
6: And he said,
9: I know not. Am I my brother's keeper?
6: And he said,
8: What hast thou done? The voice of thy brother's blood crieth unto me from the ground. And now art thou cursed from the earth, which hath opened her mouth to receive thy brother's blood from thy hand. When thou tillest the ground, it shall not henceforth yield unto thee her strength. A fugitive and a vagabond shalt thou be in the earth.
6: And Cain said unto the Lord,
9: My punishment is greater than I can bear. Behold, thou hast driven me out this day from the face of the earth, and from thy face shall I be hid, and I shall be a fugitive and a vagabond in the earth, and it shall come to pass that every one that findeth me shall slay me.
6: And the Lord said unto him,
8: Therefore whosoever slayeth Cain, vengeance shall be taken on him sevenfold.
6: And the Lord set a mark upon Cain, lest any finding him should kill him. And Cain went out from the presence of the Lord and dwelt in the land of Nod on the east of Eden. And Cain knew his wife, and she conceived, and bare Enoch. And he builded a city, and called the name of the city after the name of his son Enoch.
10: Or what man is there of you, whom if his son ask bread, will he give him a stone? Or if he ask a fish, will he give him a serpent? If ye then, being evil, know how to give good gifts unto your children, how much more shall your Father, which is in heaven, give good things to them that ask him? Therefore all things whatsoever ye would that men should do to you, do ye even so to them, for this is the law and the prophets.
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13: 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We know you will be blessed. 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
14: Tonight we're going to look at the subject of our beloved dead. I don't know how many of you have ever had the opportunity to visit the cemetery in Arlington, Virginia. But if you've ever gone there, you may have watched the changing of the guard at the tomb of the unknown soldier. And as you stood there and you looked out across the thousands of graves, maybe through your mind may have passed the question that went through the mind of the prophet of old when he said, When a man dies, shall he live again? What happens to an individual at death? As ministers, we probably have more opportunity to attend funeral services than anybody else. And I can think over the years of the different things I've heard. I've heard people, ministers, at the funeral service saying that the person who had died had gone to heaven, and they there could look down upon the people that were attending the funeral service, and they appreciated the condolences and the sympathy that was being expressed. I've heard other ministers say that the person who had died was asleep, would remain so until the resurrection morning. I've heard other ministers say that the person who had died had gone to purgatory, would stay there until their soul was cleansed, purged, then they would go on to heaven. I've heard other ministers say the person who had died had gone to the first heaven, and they would stay in the first heaven until they worked their way up to the second heaven, and then to the third heaven until finally they reached the seventh heaven. And so you find there are a lot of different ideas about what happens to an individual when they die. In fact, scientists have even gotten into the act and talk about it, and I could take you down to the bookstore tonight and probably show you a dozen books that talk about how that when people die, they really don't die. There's a lot of books on the market that talk about how people see things and so forth. And as I have read a number of those books, I've been rather surprised because the scientists have all gotten involved in it and they all disagree with one another. You know, really, there's not any of us that can talk out of experience. We're going to have to go to the Scripture. We're going to have to find out just exactly what does God's Word say happens to an individual when they die. What takes place? What happens? So I'd like for us to go to the Word of God and take a look tonight. And we're going to start out looking at a text here in Ecclesiastes, the 12th chapter and verse 7. It says, "Then the dust will return to the earth as it was, and the spirit will return to God who gave it." So it says that when a person dies, the spirit returns back to God, and the body returns back to the what? To the dust. Now, we don't have too much trouble with that. We know what happens when a person dies as far as the body is concerned. We know that the body begins to decompose, returning back to the dust. We've stood at the graveside. We've heard the minister say, from ashes to ashes and from dust to dust. We know that when a person dies, his body decomposes. I don't know how many of you have ever had an opportunity to visit the city of New Orleans. But if you're ever there and you're sightseeing, don't miss the cemeteries. If you go to New Orleans and you don't visit the cemetery, you miss something. You see, the cemeteries in New Orleans are different because that city was influenced very much by the French. And the French bury people above ground. There's two reasons for that in New Orleans. One, it's a French custom. Secondly, all you got to do is stick a shovel in the ground to get water in New Orleans. See? So they bury them above ground in vaults like this. But if you're poor and you can't afford one of these vaults, well, then you can buy a piece of the cemetery wall. It looks like this. And they just buy a piece of the cemetery wall, and when the person dies, they're put in there. And then they brick up the front of it. And as I was walking through this particular cemetery, I was curious. And I saw one of those places where some brick had fallen out. And so I got me a large stone, and I got up on top of it, looked in, see what I could see. And sure enough, somebody had been buried in there, and they had decomposed until all that was left was a piece of the leg bone. Still laying in there, you could see that. They had gone back to dust, as the Scripture says. The body shall return to the earth, dust to dust. But what about the spirit? When it says the spirit goes back to God who gave it, what does that mean? Is that something that looks like you, looks like me, that's able to walk through doors without opening them? What do we mean? What we need to do tonight is we need to define our terms. When we talk about the body, when we talk about the spirit, when we talk about the soul, what are we talking about? What's the Scripture referring to when it uses these terms? It begins to give us an idea of what it means by that word spirit. Notice, it says here in the book of James, "For as the body without the spirit is what?" Now that text says that if you take the spirit out of the body, what happens? Dies. The body without the spirit is dead, so faith without works is dead also. So it says if you reach in and you take the spirit out, the person is dead. Now, what is that spirit? Job gives us an idea. "As long as my breath is in me, and the breath of God is in my" what? "Nostrils." You see, he's using that word in the Old King James, and that text is out of the New King James. It says, "The Spirit of God is in my nostrils." That word spirit is used for breath. In Greek, it's the word pneuma. You see, we get several words in the English language for that. We have the word pneuma in Greek, but we get the word pneumonia. We get the word pneumatic. We drive cars that have pneumatic tires on them. That means tires with air in them. That has pneumonia is something that a disease that affects the breath. That's what it means, is the breath. So when it says that the Spirit goes back to God who gave it, it's really talking about the breath of life that God gives. Now, I'm not talking about oxygen, folks. I'm not talking about oxygen. When it says a person dies, the Spirit goes back to God who gave it, I'm talking about the breath of life that God gives. You take in the delivery room, when a mother gives birth, I can tell you right now, if that child does not breathe, the doctor could pump oxygen into it all day long, wouldn't change it. It takes the breath of life. That has to happen. It says that when a person dies, that goes back to God who gave it. Now, the scripture begins to give us an idea of what's involved here in Genesis 2 and verse 7. It says, the Lord God formed man of the dust of the ground, breathed into his nostrils the breath of life, that's the Spirit, and man became a living being, or a living soul. That's what it says. Man became a living soul. In other words, it says that God took the dust of the ground. Here he formed Adam. It says that he took the Spirit, the breath of life, and he put those two together, and Adam became a living soul, or a living being. You see, you are a living soul because you have a body and you have the breath of life. It takes those two to make a living soul. That text does not say what some people want to read into it. It doesn't say that God here had a body, here he had the Spirit, or the breath of life, and here he had a soul and put the three together. It doesn't say that. It says it took the body and the Spirit, and those two make a living soul. That's what it tells us takes place here. I was reading an article some while back about some scientists who were experimenting. You know, we're living in an age where they experiment with cloning and all this kind of stuff. And these scientists decided they wanted to make an egg. So they took this egg and they broke it down in all its component parts. And when they had gone and analyzed it carefully, they began to put this egg back together. They made the egg and they got it all made, and it says that they put it in a skillet and they fried it. It looked like an egg, smelled like an egg, and tasted like an egg. And they were quite encouraged with their experiment. And so they made another egg, and they made a shell. And they put the egg in the shell. And they said when they got the egg finished, you could put that egg and a hen's egg side by side, and you couldn't tell the difference. And then one of the scientists got a bright idea. He took that egg that they had made, and he put it under a hen. It won't work. It won't work. You see, there's something there. It takes the breath of life that only God can give. And it says that when a person dies, that goes back to God. The breath of life. You say, well, what do you mean? I don't understand the body and the breath or the spirit and the soul. What are you talking about? Well, let's see if I can help you understand a little bit, because some people get the idea that the soul can't die. But the scripture says it can. Listen. Behold, all souls are mine. The soul of the Father as well as the soul of the Son is mine. The soul who sins shall die. Now, it can die. What you need to understand is, for instance, we live in a time in which we use a lot of computers. Here we have a computer. We have the keys, we have the boards, we have the monitor, the screen, all that. But that computer will not do one thing. I mean, it won't give us any information, it won't operate, it won't do one thing. There's a body there. There's the case, there's the monitor, there's the boards, there's everything there. Except it needs one thing. It needs electricity. You see, you can have the computer, but if you don't have electricity, dear friends, it's not going to operate. And so when you take the body and you take the breath of life and you put those two together, then that computer is going to operate. It's going to give you information. It's going to turn out information. So when you take the body and you put the breath of life together, we become a living soul. We're able to think. We're able to remember. We're able to do things. When a person dies, that spirit, the breath of life, goes back to God, as we would refer to as electricity. On the resurrection morning, the body's going to form. God's going to put back in that body the breath of life, and that person is going to become a living soul. Now, you see, that's the reason God didn't start all over. That's the reason when man sinned, that God didn't just wipe out the whole planet and forget it, is because you are special. You see, there's memory. So with the computer, it's put down things in memory. So you have, and you are different. You're distinct than any other individual in the entire universe, and therefore you are special. And on the resurrection, as that body forms again, the breath enters that person, they will become that individual again. That's what it's talking about. That's what it's referring to when it talks about the body, the soul, and the spirit. I run onto people that seem to think that, if you're good, you're going to go to heaven. And if you're bad, you're going to go to hell. And they seem to think that you do that when you die. You know, going to go there when you die. If you're good, you're going to go to heaven when you die. And if you're bad, you're going to go to hell. If that's true, that does away with some of the great teachings of God's Word. It really does. For instance, it does away with the idea of the resurrection. Why do we need a resurrection if when people die, they go to heaven? Huh? In fact, I have a friend. She had taken her little girl, who was about 4 or 5 years old, out to the cemetery. They were putting some graves on their aunt's grave. And they had placed the flowers there on the grave. And they were standing there, and this little girl was thinking. I mean, her mind was really thinking this whole thing through. And she tugged on her mother's dress, and her mother said, "What?" And she said, "Is Aunt Polly in there?" And she said, "No, Aunt Polly's not there. Aunt Polly's up in heaven." And the little girl thought that one through, and she said, "Then why are we putting the flowers here?" And, of course, this threw her mother completely off. She didn't know what to say, and she said, "Aunt Polly's body's there, and Aunt Polly's up in heaven." And the little girl thought that one through, and she said, "You mean to tell me Aunt Polly's up in heaven running around without a body?" So you get yourself in some real serious problems if we're not careful here. It does away with the need of the resurrection. It does away with the need of the judgment. You talk about getting in trouble. You let somebody die and send them to the bad place and then have the judgment and find out they didn't belong there, and you got a problem. It does away with the need of the second coming of Christ. So what I'm saying is this idea that you hear so many times that when people die, they go to heaven if they're good or to hell if they're bad. The Scripture says this: "For the living know that they will die, but the dead know nothing, and they have no more reward, for the memory of them is forgotten. Also their love, their hatred, their envy have now perished, neither more will they have a share in anything that's done under the sun." It says that when a person dies, they don't know anything. That's it. They don't know anything and won't know anything until the resurrection morning. It's what the Bible says. It gives some very clear examples. Probably one of the best examples in all of Scripture has to do with Jesus. Jesus had three very close friends: Mary, Martha, and Lazarus. They were brothers and sisters. And the Bible says that Lazarus was sick. So it says, now a certain man was sick, Lazarus of Bethany, the town of Mary and her sister Martha. They send a note to Jesus. Therefore his sister sent to him saying, Lord, behold, he whom you love is sick. They sent a note to Jesus and they said, Lazarus is sick. Come and help him. And Christ ignores the note. Doesn't seem to pay any attention to it at all. Several days pass, a couple in fact. And Jesus is talking to his disciples. Now let me tell you a little bit about Mary and Martha and Lazarus. If you want to study the life of Jesus very, very carefully, you'll find that every time Jesus was under a strain, when he had been up long hours and he needed rest, it's their home where he went. That's where he went to rest. They were very, very close to Jesus. So for Jesus to ignore this is unusual, very unusual. These things he said, and after that he said to them, our friend Lazarus, what? Sleeps. But I go that I may wake him out of sleep. Jesus said, Lazarus is asleep. I'm going to wake him up. His disciples. Then his disciples said, Lord, if he sleeps, he will get well. They said, if he's sleeping, you ought to leave him alone. Said, you shouldn't be bothering him. If he's sick, he's sleeping, he's going to get well. Leave him alone. However, Jesus spoke of his death, but they thought that he was speaking about taking a rest and sleep. So it's clear that Lazarus is dead. Now, Jesus heads out for Bethany. It's about a 2 days' journey. Then Jesus said to them plainly, Lazarus is what? Dead. No question about it. He's dead. All right. Takes him about 2 days to get to Bethany. When he gets out on the edge of town, Martha, Lazarus' sister, hears about it, and she runs out to meet Jesus. Now, you've got to listen to this conversation very carefully. Then Martha, as soon as she heard that Jesus was coming, went and met him, but Mary was sitting in the house. Then Martha said to Jesus, Lord, if you had been here, my brother would not have died. She said, if you had just come when we asked you to, he wouldn't have died. If you had been here. Okay. But I know that even now, whatever you ask of God, God will give you. She says that, but she doesn't believe it. She doesn't believe that. She's saying that. And don't be too hard on her. You do the same thing, don't you? I mean, haven't you prayed and then said, oh, the Lord's not going to do that? Now, if you don't believe she doesn't believe that, you just stay with me. We're going to see you in just a moment. And Jesus said to her, your brother will rise again. He said, your brother's going to rise again. And Martha said to him, I know that he will rise again in the resurrection at the last day. Not anything wrong with Martha's theology. She straight as can be with the Scripture. She said, oh, I know that Lazarus is going to rise again in the resurrection of the last day. Do you know what's wrong with Martha? Huh? You know what's wrong with her? She doesn't know who she's talking to. Oh, he's a friend. And she knows it's Jesus, but she hadn't come to the place that she understands. Because listen, and Jesus said to her, I am the resurrection and the life. He who believes on me, though he may die, he shall live. He's saying, Martha, I am the resurrection and the life. She hadn't accepted that yet. He goes on down to the house and he talks to Mary. After he's talked to Mary for a little bit, he says, take me out to the tomb. So they go out to the tomb where Lazarus is buried. Jesus prays. Now listen, Martha, wasn't it Martha that said, I know whatever you ask of God, he'll give you? Isn't she the one who said that? Listen. Jesus said, take away the stone. Martha, the sister of him who was dead, said to him, Lord, by this time there's a stench, for he's been dead 4 days. She said, don't take away that stone. He's been dead 4 days. Jesus ignores her, says, roll away the stone. And when he had said these things, he cried with a loud voice, Lazarus, come forth. And he who had died came out bound hand and foot with grave clothes, and his face was wrapped with a cloth, and Jesus said to them, loose him, let him go. Now, dear friends, if this idea is true, that when a person dies, he goes to heaven if he's good or to hell if he's bad, then Jesus just played a very cruel trick on a very close friend. Because the shortest text in the Bible is right here when it says Jesus wept. He wept over the death of Lazarus. He was a good man. Certainly would have been a cruel trick for Lazarus to have been up in heaven and Jesus said, come on back down, Lazarus. You're going to have to live on this old earth a little longer. You don't hear Jesus saying, come down. You don't hear him saying, come up. You hear him saying, Lazarus, come forth. Do you know why he said, Lazarus, come forth? You know why? Because Jesus, if he had stood there that day, and he would have shouted out across those hills of Bethany, come forth, every grave would have opened. He is the resurrection and the life. That's what he is. He said, Lazarus is asleep. And so he says that people, when they die, are asleep and they'll wait the resurrection morning. Another clear scripture. Peter. Peter's preaching on the day of Pentecost, and this is what he says. Men and brethren, let me speak freely to you of the patriarch David, that he is both dead and buried, and his tomb is with us to this day. When I go over to Israel, I go visit the tomb of David. There it is, huge. Tomb, coffin there, where David's buried. You can see it. It's right there. You might be saying, well, David's not in it. Well, let's see. For David did not ascend into the heavens, but he said himself, the Lord said to my Lord, sit at my right hand till I make your enemies your footstool. He said, David isn't ascended into the heavens. No, David's asleep. David's waiting the resurrection. He's waiting for his Lord to come and call him forth. That's what it simply says. Now, you may be saying, but Brother Cox, some texts bother me. You remember the thief on the cross? And you remember when he said, Lord, remember me when thou comest into thy kingdom? And Jesus answered him, and Jesus said to him, assuredly, I say to you, today you will be with me in paradise. You say, boy, that sure sounds like he went to paradise that day. Yes, it does. Sure does. But I want to tell you something. There's not anything inspired about punctuation. The punctuation in your Bible is put there by man. Greek, Hebrew, no punctuation. When they wrote the scripture, they put in the punctuation. So if you take that little comma there after you, I say to you, and you move the comma after the word today, that text reads different. And Jesus said to him, assuredly, I say to you today, you will be with me in paradise. Two different thoughts altogether. This text is saying that he went to paradise that day. This text saying that Jesus promised him on that day he'd be in paradise. Totally different things simply by moving the comma. Now, you may be saying, oh, Brother Cox, that's pretty weak. I think it is, too. I believe it's true. But I think it's weak, so just hang on. We'll make it much clearer. You remember, Jesus had died, and it says here in John 19, verse 31, therefore, because it was the preparation day, that's the day before the Sabbath, that was Friday, the preparation day, that the body should not remain on the cross on the Sabbath, for that Sabbath was a high day. Now, let me explain that quickly. What you have here is you have Jesus dying on the 14th day at the time of the Passover. He's dying at the time of the Passover lamb. The 15th day is the Feast of Unleavened Bread. It is an annual Sabbath, and you're having an annual Sabbath.

I'm accepting that. And the reason I do is because there's been lots of people crucified. When they overthrew Jerusalem, the whole valley was full of crosses, and there's a lot of records where people hung on crosses for 4 and 5 days before they died. Well, I can tell you, you aren't going to hang there but a few hours, and the strength in your legs are going to be gone anyhow. So I have a little trouble with that. You see, these men, Christ, the thieves, are convicted criminals. They don't want to take any chance of them getting away. So to take them off the cross and give them the slightest opportunity of escaping is not Roman thinking. So they break their legs. They guarantee they're not going to get away. They break their legs, take them down off the cross, and then after the festivities over, they put them back up. That's what's going on here. Well, of course, they get to Jesus, and he's dead already, so they don't break his legs. Then the soldiers came, and they broke the legs of the first and the other who were crucified with him. But when they came to Jesus, they saw that he was already dead. They did not break his legs. Now, he's crucified, and these thieves are crucified late Friday afternoon. What I'm trying to tell you is the thief didn't die that day. The thief didn't die that day. See, that's simply what it's saying. Jesus did. Okay, now we go to Jesus. You remember, he's died. They buried him. Mary has come to the tomb early in the morning while it's still dark. And when she had said this, she turned around and saw Jesus standing there, did not know that it was Jesus. Why didn't she know it was Jesus? She's crying. It's dark. She doesn't recognize him. So listen to what happens. Jesus said to her, "Woman, why are you weeping? Whom are you seeking?" She, supposing him to be the gardener, said to him, "Sir, if you have carried him away, tell me where you have laid him, and I'll take him away." She thought he was the gardener. She thought somebody had taken the body of Jesus. Now listen very carefully. And Jesus said to her, Mary, called her by name. She recognizes that voice. She turned and said to him, "Rabboni," which is to say, "Master." She jumps up and she runs and she's going to hug him. That's what she's going to do. She falls at his feet and throws her arms around his feet. And Jesus said to her, "Do not cling to me." Now listen carefully. "Do not cling to me, for I have not yet," what? "Ascended to my Father." Jesus didn't go to heaven that day. See, very clear. But go to my brethren and say to them, I am ascending to my Father and your Father, to my God and your God. No, Jesus didn't go to heaven. He's telling that thief, he said, on this day it doesn't look like I have a kingdom. On this day that men have spit in my face, on this day they plucked my beard, on this day that they've jeered me, I'm promising you, you'll have a place in my kingdom. That's what he was saying to him. Now you say, but Brother Cox, does it really make a great lot of difference? Yes, it does. You see, across this country has moved in the last few years Eastern religions. And many people today are being taken in by Eastern religions. Eastern religions build their whole belief on the immortality of the soul, that the soul does not die. You better get real clear on what the Scripture says about it. Have you ever heard a spiritual called them bones, them bones, them dry bones? You ever heard that spiritual? Huh? Well, that came from Scripture. Did you know that? Came out of the book of Ezekiel, Ezekiel the 37th chapter. I want you to listen to this illustration. "The hand of the Lord came upon me and brought me out in the Spirit of the Lord and set me down in the midst of the valley that was full of bones." So the prophet's brought out here, and it says that this whole valley is full of bones. And it says they've been out there a long time, and they're bleached. "Then he caused me to pass by them around, passed by them all around. And behold, there were many in an open valley, and indeed they were very," what? "Dry." They had been there a long time. "And he said to me, Son of man, can these bones live?" Good question.
So I answered,

0: Oh Lord God, you know. The prophet said, I don't know. You know whether they can live. Thus saith the Lord God to these bones, surely I will cause breath to enter into you, and ye shall live. Now listen what begins to happen. I will put sinew upon you and bring flesh upon you, cover you with skin and put breath in you, and you shall live. Then you shall know that I am the Lord. So I'm going to do all this. All right. So I prophesied as I was commanded. And as I prophesied, there was a noise and suddenly a rattling, and the bones came together, bone to his bone. All those bones came together. You see, you remember the song? Leg bone connected to the knee bone to the... You remember how it goes right on down? All right. Okay, so bone came together, bone to his bone. Now the prophet continues. Indeed, as I looked, the sinew and the flesh came upon them, and the skin covered them over, but there was no breath in them. There they lay, just like at creation. They had eyes, but they didn't see. They had ears, but they couldn't hear. They had a heart, but it didn't beat. There was no breath in them. All right. Just bodies. There they were. And then it says, then he said to me, prophesy to the breath. Prophesy, son of man, and say to the breath, thus saith the Lord God, come from the four winds, O breath, and breathe on these slain that they may live. Said, tell them the breath to come and breathe on them the breath of life to come back into them. So I prophesy as he commanded me, and breath came into them, and they lived, and they stood on their feet an exceeding great army. See, there they rose. Just exactly. Now, dear friends, if you have a hard time believing that, he doesn't leave you any doubt, because he compares that to the resurrection. And this is what he says about it. Then you shall know that I am the Lord when I have opened your graves, O my people, and brought you up from your graves. I will put my spirit in you, and ye shall live. See, there's that word spirit for breath. And I will place you in your own land. Then you shall know that I, the Lord, have spoken it and performed it, saith the Lord. You see, he promises that's what's going to happen. And so, in the last days, you know, I have a lot of people say, oh, I sure hope I'm living till the Lord comes. I'm not sure that I want to. I'm not sure that I want to live until the Lord comes. And the reason I'm not sure is I'm not sure I want to miss the resurrection. Just think of how fabulous that must be. I don't know that I want to be denied that privilege of the hearing, being in the grave and hearing the voice of God and the body forming and the grave opening. I don't know that I want to miss that experience. So I'm not sure. I'm not sure that I want to be living when the Lord comes. I'm not sure but what I want to die and enjoy the resurrection. How marvelous that must be. Promises that when all of God's people will be resurrected from the grave. After I had been married for 18 years, my wife died. Left me with two children. Boy 9, girl 14. I can still remember sitting on the bed with an arm around each one of those children, and all of us crying like babies. I can't possibly think of the time after that, the struggle that the children and I went through, to think that some people would say that she was up in heaven looking down there and seeing all that we were going through. I don't think she could do that and be happy. God's way is so much better. You see, he just simply says to that person who died today, and that person that died 6,000 years ago, that there is no time in death. That person just simply closes their eyes, and when they close their eyes in death, it seems only as a moment, and they open their eyes to see the Lord come. Oh, how much better that is. How much better. That's why he says he gives his beloved sleep. That day's going to come. And my wife's going to be resurrected. It will only be to her a moment. She closed her eyes in death, and she'll open them to see Jesus come in the clouds of heaven. How much better? How much more wonderful is God's way when he talks about those that are asleep in Christ Jesus? You see, it's going to be a marvelous experience when they open their eyes, look up into the heavens, and see Jesus come face to face with Christ our Savior. Heavenly Father, we thank thee for the marvelous hope that we have in Christ our Lord, that he is the resurrection and the life. May each one of us here tonight, in faith, accept thy grace, place our lives completely in your hands. For this we ask in Christ's name. Amen. Good night. God bless each one of you.
1: 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I wish you could see the light that comes on in their eyes as they accept him as their Savior. Christ is able, Christ is willing, Christ is longing to save all who will come unto him. Please pray for these souls. And I hope you will consider supporting our ministry as we continue to offer Jesus, the bread of life, to all who are hungering and thirsting for new life. 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
3: I'm telling you, I will not do it.
4: Oh, yes, you must go ahead and do it.
3: Well, then give me a good reason. You don't need a good reason. Just go ahead and do it. I'm telling you, you must.
4: Oh, no, I won't. I will not do it.
5: Schizophrenia is a tragic emotional problem in which the individual has a dual personality. It's now known that every person has two natures which are totally opposite from each other. I'll be back in a moment to talk about horns and halos.

Hello, this is Joe Cruz of the Amazing Facts Broadcast, Facts Which Affect You. You know, one of the most popular and well-known parables of the Bible is the one about the prodigal son. And to my mind, one of the most striking sentences that gives meaning to the rest of that story is that little line, "He came to himself." Now, don't pass lightly over that, friend. Volumes could be written about that sentence. You see, this is the judgment of Jesus on human nature. What he was saying was really that the prodigal was not himself in what he was doing, at least not his real self or his whole self. It was only after he decided to go back home that he became his whole self, the self for which he was born. Unfortunately, he was only expressing a part of himself, and it happened to be the worst part. Did you ever think that sin is really a spell which dazes the mind, steals away the reason, and clouds the will? From the beginning to end of Scripture, the same sordid story of sin speaks. We see it in other people and just marvel over it. We can't understand why they don't wake up and snap out of their spell of sin and stop doing such foolish, unreasonable things. We remember Samson, for example, and how he was bound and deceived three times by Delilah. Now, why did he tell her the secret when he knew her intentions were to destroy him? We think that Samson was a fool for his naive dealing with Delilah. Yes, but there we see the spell of sin in all its strength. I think most pastors understand what I'm talking about here because they've dealt with men, women, and young people who were involved in sin. Sometimes an individual is threatened by sin to such a degree that his security, his home, his eternal life is at stake. Yet that very person will not break with it. Why is it so easy to see transgression in others and yet be so blind when we're involved emotionally ourselves? The answer to this question lies buried deeply within the secrets of human nature. After all, friends, what do we know about ourselves? A father had just punished his little boy. Towering over him, he asked the question, "Will you be good now?" And looking up into his eyes, the little boy said, "Well, yes and no." And I think all of us can understand with each one of us. We're not all horns and we're not all halos. There's some sort of a mixture there. And we would say yes and no. There's a conflict, in other words, taking place in our lives. We don't need any deep theology to tell us about it either. From our own experience, we know about those dark, unmanageable elements within us that we can't explain. We know about those ugly feelings and unholy feelings that seem to gush up from the unconscious depths of our nature sometimes. For no explainable reason, we are cross, peevish, and sometimes downright mean. And we try to explain it away like this. We say, "Well, I wasn't myself," or "Something got into me," or "I don't know what got into me." The fact is, friends, that there are two natures struggling within every human heart. There's a spiritual nature, and there's a carnal nature also seeking to dominate the life. Now, there's always one class of people who seem to bring out all the horns on my head and make me forget that as a preacher I'm supposed to also have a halo. The people who try my religion the most are those who meet every failure in themselves or in others with that superior smile and that old cliche, "Well, you can't change human nature." What did they mean by that statement, "you can't change human nature"? If they mean only that we will always have trouble with the horns, then of course they're right. We'll always be struggling with that lower nature. If they mean that we can't hope to get rid of the great driving instincts with which we were born, then they're still right. But who wants to get rid of them anyway? Who wants to get rid of his sex, his ambition, his power to shape life, his temper, his desire to excel? Not even God would take these things away, friends. He gave them to us in the beginning. These are qualities that make us real men and women. They simply have to be controlled and rightly directed. But under proper control, they can be very sacred and excellent factors in the human life. But if those people mean what most people mean when they say you can't change human nature, they mean that sin is natural, that human nature is synonymous with being weak and wicked, and that that condition is fixed and final, and we can't do anything about it to change it. Now, if that's what they mean, friends, and I believe it is, then I say that that is simply a lie. It is not true. The whole plan of salvation is designed to break the power of sin and to change human life. Now, somebody says, "Well, you don't understand my background. You don't know about my inherited weaknesses."
And then there's another argument, too, that's become very popular. My environment was against me. I was born on the other side of the tracks. I didn't have a chance as a child. Let me ask you something. Are these valid arguments? I don't understand, of course, about your heredity or anybody else's. But I don't have to. I don't care. You know why? Have you ever heard about Nazareth? That beautiful little village where Jesus lived and grew up as a child and youth? It was simply ideal for situation. The beautiful surrounding hills bore powerful evidence of the Creator God. It was lovely for situation. But there's something else about Nazareth that we should understand. Nazareth had a reputation for its sin. It was a byword for immorality and vice. No wonder Nathanael asked that question, "Can any good thing come out of Nazareth?" It was one of the most ill-reputed places, I suppose, on the face of the earth at that time. And that raises a very interesting question, doesn't it? Why did Jesus choose to live in such a place with such an awful reputation for sin? There were thousands of other clean, respectable villages where he might have lived. But there in Nazareth, he had to rub

0: shoulders daily with some of the most perverted young people. Why did he do it, friends? I think I know part of the reason. Jesus knew there would be other cities, like New York, Chicago, London, Shanghai, San Francisco. He knew that individuals would have to live in the environment of those wicked places and gain the victory over sin. So Christ came to live in a place that was just as low and evil as any earthly place could be. He gained the victory over that environment to show that it's possible for us also to gain the victory. He exercised no power in gaining that victory that we may not have through faith in our Heavenly Father. No one ever lived under greater conditions of temptation than Jesus did. He was tempted in all points like we are, the Bible says, yet without sin. What an encouragement it is to see him living in that wicked Nazareth and still overcoming temptation. He was a boy who would not bend in the slightest of the waves of evil influence. Every young person especially should be encouraged by that tremendous example. There's no excuse for us to fall into sin, friends. Do you think it's possible that someone might be born with so much inherited weakness and so many environmental influences that he can never overcome sin? Will God ever excuse a person because of hereditary forces and evil environment? Listen, I think about Joseph, who had to meet those fierce temptations down in Egypt. He stood all alone, too. He had no encouragement at all. It would have been easy for him to say, well, I'm sure the Lord doesn't expect me to stand up against all these entrenched evils of this heathen nation. And yet, would God have excused him for lowering the standards under those conditions of Egypt? And then what about Moses, who grew up in the heathen palace of Pharaoh? He didn't have very much to encourage him either. Do you think Moses could have claimed some exemption from the great standard of moral purity of God? Could he claim to be an exception before God because of his standing alone in the midst of that dark land of heathenism? And then what about Daniel and his companions over in Babylon? No, friends, God never made an exception. The same spiritual principles of truth and purity have been the guide for all God's children in all ages. I had a roommate once who felt that he could never be saved. It was hard for him. He could do very well during special revival meetings and weeks of prayer. But a few days later, he seemed to drop right down to the bottom again with discouragement and defeat. He would often say, "It's just not in me to be a Christian. I don't have it in my makeup to really be a faithful, firm Christian." Well, friends, I repeat the question. Is it possible that some people are just ingrained by nature with inherited strains of weakness? Are some people more subject to temptation and sin because of their inherited emotional makeup? And will God excuse those people and actually use a different standard in the judgment? No, not in the least. I freely confess that some may have inherited strains, but the Bible says where sin abounded, grace did much more abound. For those people, God will simply supply special measures of power to counteract the forces of heredity or environment. Now I'd like to point you to some outstanding examples that will surely give you encouragement. Let's think about Abraham for a moment. He became the father of the faithful. His name is associated with victory and overcoming. And yet, where did Abraham live as a youth? What kind of home environment was prevalent in his Chaldean village? Well, for your information, Abraham lived in an idol-worshipping home. In fact, for many, many years, he was subject to the heathen influences of that kind of environment. At the age of 75, God called him out of that place. But he was brought up under the most adverse circumstances. And if you and I could have looked down on him in that Chaldean home as a youth, we would have given him no chance of becoming a great leader for God. But let's look down a little further in the stream of history at the life of Ruth, the Moabitess. Now, this girl lived on the east side of Jordan among the most apostate people. The Moabites had opposed the program of heaven for so long that God finally pronounced the death sentence on them. They actually committed the unpardonable sin. And this girl, Ruth, lived in this abandoned place among people who had the very lowest standards of life and conduct. The time came, though, when she was lifted out of the wicked environment of Moab. She followed her mother-in-law across the Jordan River and settled in the Promised Land. And friends, believe it or not, the name of Ruth is found today in the Messianic family of Jesus Christ. She became one of the ancestors of our Lord, if you please. You say, well, how did it happen? How could she have possibly been accorded such an honor? For the simple reason that she yielded to the mighty saving power of God's grace. All those inherited weaknesses of Moab were ground out of her life by the miracle power of God. All the environmental influences of that reprobate people could not prevent her from being a great heroine for God. Where sin abounds, grace did much more abound. And then I think of another woman whose name is even more impressive to us. Rahab lived in the little city of Jericho. Now hers was an abandoned life to immorality and sin. If you and I could have seen her there living in that little city with no apparent religious inclinations at all, we would have simply dismissed the idea of her salvation. And yet Rahab's name is found today as one of the progenitors of our Lord. She became one of the ancestors of Jesus also, and her name is right there in that royal genealogy. How did it happen? It seems impossible that such a thing could be. But she also leaned toward the true God. She inclined toward the God of Israel. Her life was completely transformed, and she became one of the great overcomers in the gallery of God's heroes. Well, I could talk about many, many more names, not only from ancient times, but in our modern days as well. I could tell you about that little Hindu boy, who came to my evangelistic meetings in Bangalore, who was baptized, who went off to school, and now he has his doctor's degree and is a chairman of a corporation which sponsors 5,000 third world children in getting a Christian education. Tremendous, friends. God can pick people up out of that kind of an evil environment and transform their lives and make them over into mighty, mighty fortresses of truth and victory for Him. And now this is Joe Cruz saying goodbye for today.
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3: Many a time have they afflicted me from my youth. May Israel now say, many a time have they afflicted me from my youth, yet they have not prevailed against me. The plowers plowed upon my back, they made long their furrows. The Lord is righteous. He hath cut asunder the cords of the wicked. Let them all be confounded and turn back that hate Zion. Let them be as the grass upon the housetops, which withereth afore it groweth up, wherewith the mower filleth not his hand, nor he that bindeth sheaves his bosom. Neither do they which go by say, the blessing of the Lord be upon you. We bless you in the name of the Lord.
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5: I have always been fascinated by the process of metamorphosis, how there can be such a profound change in form from one stage to the next in the lifespan of a single organism is beyond me. Think, for example, of an ugly ground-crawling caterpillar that ultimately becomes a beautiful wing-fluttering butterfly. The amazing thing is that, spiritually, such a complete transformation can happen to us, too. The person I am today is vastly different than who I was without Christ. 2 Corinthians 5:17 says that in Christ, we become a new person. Do you need a real makeover or a complete overhaul? 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
2: Your children may have done something that demands punishment, but if you deal with them in the spirit of Christ, their arms will be thrown about your neck. They will humble themselves before the Lord and will acknowledge their wrong. That is enough. They do not then need punishment. Wow. So when you're dealing with them in their sin, you are teaching them God's grace and forgiveness and about the gospel than at any other time. What a wonderful opportunity.
3: Now a look at your afternoon weather on Northlake County Christian Radio. Partly sunny with thunderstorms today with a high near 92 and lows around 74. Partly sunny with thunderstorms tomorrow with a high of 91 and lows around 74. For your Monday, intermittent clouds with a high near 94 and lows around 76. And for Tuesday, mostly sunny with a high near 95 and lows around 76. That's your afternoon weather on Northlake County Christian Radio.
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8: Hello, friends. Would you like to hear an amazing fact? Heart transplants have come a long way. The first heart transplant was performed in 1967 in South Africa and considered a success, even though the recipient died 18 days later from pneumonia. The Guinness Book of World Records has now confirmed a Dutchman as the world's longest surviving heart transplant recipient. Bert Janssen, 57, has lived with a donor heart for 40 years. Mr. Janssen was diagnosed with cardiomyopathy at age 17. At the time, heart transplants were not yet being performed in the Netherlands, so his cardiologist referred him to a hospital in London where he underwent the procedure in 1984. The new heart has allowed him to carry on a normal life with few limitations. You know, those who receive heart transplants are in a fortunate group. In the U.S., over 90,000 people are waiting for heart transplants, but there simply are not enough hearts available. Only 4,500 transplants were performed. You know, friends, the Bible tells us that we all have defective hearts. The Bible tells us in Jeremiah 17, verse 9, "The heart is deceitful above all things and desperately wicked. Who can know it?" And you can read where Jesus says in Matthew 15, verse 19, "For out of the heart proceeds evil thoughts, murders, adulteries, fornication, theft, false witness, blasphemies." But the Lord offers to give a new heart transplant to anybody that asks for it. Jesus promises in Ezekiel 36, verse 26, "I will give you a new heart and put a new spirit within you. I'll take the heart of stone out of your flesh and give you a heart of flesh." And we all need this spiritual transplant, friends. You know, I heard that there's a procedure that they perform at Baylor University where heart recipients, that they receive a transplanted heart, that the doctor allows them to come in after the surgery and actually hold their own heart. Not too many people get to hold their old heart. And one reason the doctor does this is he'll show the defect in their heart and what caused them the trouble. They might even dissect it and show the valves or the fat or whatever it was that was causing the problem. And then the doctor says, "Now someone died to give you the heart you're using now. Take good care of it." You know, Jesus is offering us a new heart, and someone had to die to give us that heart. This is what the Bible is all about. a new birth, a new heart, and eternal life that he's offering you. Friends, if you'd like to know more about that, we have a free offer we'd like to make available, and it's called Saved from Certain Death. It's something that you can receive, a beautiful color illustrated Bible study guide for free. Anyone who calls this number, 800-835-6747, will be happy to send that to you. Once again, 800-835-6747, and we'll send you that study guide, Saved from Certain Death, and you want to learn how you can get that new heart. I am Doug Batchelor. Pastor John Ross, who is normally my co-pilot during this program, is on a mission project right now. And so with the help of our team in the studio, we're going to go on through this broadcast, but we always begin with a word of prayer. Loving Lord, thank you for this incredible technology that makes it possible for us to broadcast Bible truth literally around the world. And we pray that you'll be with every aspect of our program tonight. Bless both the calls that come in, the answers that are given, that you might be glorified. We thank you and pray this in Jesus' name. Well, welcome, friends. Want to invite those who may have a Bible question. That's what we're doing here, Bible Answers Live. We take your questions internationally, and you can just call in 800-GOD-SAYS. That's 800-463-7297 with your Bible questions. But we're going to begin by going to the phones and talking to Brittany. Brittany, you're on the air with Bible Answers Live.
9: Yeah, my question is, what does the Bible say about voting?
8: Okay, what does the Bible say about voting? Now, you're probably not going to hear the Bible talk about a democratic voting process, but you do find examples in the Bible where they collectively chose different people. For example, when Acts chapter 1, when they knew they needed to replace Judas, they looked around and they said, let's search out among us a couple of individuals that would fill certain criteria, and they picked those two, and then they cast lots between the two of them, and they picked Matthias. Later, when they wanted deacons, they kind of had a council meeting. They said, let's pick some people who can serve in the capacity of deacons. You don't find voting, but the Bible says obey the laws of the land. And so if you're in a country that has a representative government, as we do, where the people get to pick their government and their leaders, then, as Christians, I think you'd want to exercise that right to pick leaders and policies that would be in harmony with being able to preserve the freedom to proclaim the gospel. If they say that, if Christians just put their head in the sand, if they don't vote, if they don't get involved, then we can't complain if we lose those rights and freedoms. And so you need to be engaged and vote your conscience, and hopefully that's in harmony with the principles of Scripture. By the way, we do have a book that I wrote a few years ago, but it's relevant every 2 years when there's an election year, and it's called Should a Christian Vote? If you'd like a free copy of that book, Brittany or anybody out there, now's a relevant time to take a look at what the Bible says about voting. I've got a whole sermon book on it. We'll send you a free copy. Just call in. 800-835-6747. That's one per person. We'll send you a free copy of Should a Christian Vote? Or what does the Bible say about this? 800-835-6747. Okay, moving along here. Going to talk next to Glenn, calling from Ohio. Glenn, you're on the air with Bible Answers Live.
10: Good evening, Pastor Batchelor, and thank you very much for taking my call.
8: Yes, sir.
10: My scripture is Matthew, the 23rd chapter, verse 39. I'd like to know who it is that's speaking, and I think that'll be easy. But who is he speaking to, and what's the message?
8: All right, well, let me read this for our friends that are listening right now. This is Matthew chapter 23, verse 39. Christ said, "For I say to you, you shall see me no more till you say, 'Blessed is he who comes in the name of the Lord.'" Jesus is basically making a pronouncement over Jerusalem. He knew that they were rejecting him. That's why he says in verse 37, "O Jerusalem, Jerusalem, the one who kills the prophets and stones those who are sent to you, how often I wanted to gather your children together as a hen gathers her chicks under her wings, but you are not willing." Well, he knew that that week was going to be his last week of ministry in Jerusalem. He was going to be crucified, and ultimately, as a city, they weren't going to see him again until the second coming, when they say, "Blessed is he that comes in the name of the Lord." And so I think it was looking down in history to the time when they would next see him alive as a large group. And so that's a prophecy that will be fulfilled, I believe, in the near future. Thank you, Glenn. Appreciate it. All right, let's see here. We're talking next to Kobe, who's calling from Maryland. Kobe, you're on the air with Bible Answers Live. Thanks for calling.
11: My question is pertaining to 1 Corinthians 8. So I'm kind of doing a Bible study on the scope of, you know, the relationship between food and idol worship in Scripture. Mm-hmm. And it seems like in Deuteronomy, for example, it says that eating food offered to idols is prohibited. And we have those prohibitions in Acts 15, for another example. But it seems like in 1 Corinthians 8, it's kind of reversing it, to me. And I was just wondering if you could clarify that.
8: Good question, yeah. Well, you know, throughout the Bible, they would the pagans would offer sacrifice to idols. And sometimes those things they would sacrifice were not clean animals, as the Jews did. And it was engaging in the worship of this pagan deity. By the time of Paul, all the butcher shops, whenever they slaughtered anything for the market, they always had idols there. And it didn't mean that the butchers were continually making sacrifices, but some of the Jews were very sensitive, and even the Jewish Christians, or the Gentile Christians, they were saying, you know, if we eat food that has been sold in the Roman marketplace, and here they slaughtered the chicken or the goat or the sheep in front of an idol, am I engaging in idolatry? That was really different from what the disciples said in Acts 15 or what it said in Deuteronomy, where they were engaging in offering these animals to pagan gods. And really, today a modern equivalent would be you may go to a Thai or a Chinese restaurant where there's a statue of Buddha in the entrance, and you think, oh, I can't eat here because I'll be worshiping Buddha. Well, if that bothers your conscience, as Paul said, if you can't do that of faith, then don't. But he said the idol is nothing. You know it's dead. You're not worshiping the idol. You're just eating food. You might say, how can I buy food in the typical supermarket when they also sell alcohol and tobacco? Am I supporting the alcohol tobacco industry by buying my Cheerios in that same market? You see what I'm saying? So most people are not bothered by that. Some people with a hypersensitive conscience might be. But this is kind of the principle they were dealing with back there. Did that make sense, Kobe?
11: That does make sense. So essentially, if you know that it is offered to an idol, you should try to avoid it. But if you don't know, just do as your conscience dictates.
8: Exactly. Paul says, you know, don't ask any questions for conscience sake. You know, if you sit down to eat with someone and said, ha, this food has all just been offered to, you know, some Hindu god, you might say, well, you know, I don't feel like I'm going to enjoy that very much. And excuse yourself. So it was a little different scenario, but great question. All right, talking next to Gary calling from Illinois. Gary, you're on the air with Bible Answers Live.
12: Thank you. This is about the rapture.
8: Yeah.
12: In 1 Thessalonians 4:16, it says, "For the Lord himself will descend from heaven with a shout, with the voice of an archangel, and with the trump of God, and the dead in Christ will rise first." So that I see as the first phase of the rapture. Those people in Christ, I think they're 2 Corinthians 5:17. He was in Christ as a new creature. Old things have passed. Behold, all things have become new. So they're born again Christians. They're rising from the graves. And now the second phase is then we who are alive and remain will be caught up together with them in the clouds to meet the Lord in the air. So that's those people who are watching all this happen, you know, they're changing in a twinkling of an eye and ascendant to heaven. But my question is, what about those who are left behind? I don't see anything in the Bible about people who are left behind.
8: Yeah, you will actually see that in 2 Thessalonians. If you look, for instance, 2 Thessalonians 2, verse 8, it said, "Then that wicked will be revealed, whom the Lord will consume with the spirit of his mouth," and notice, "and destroy with the brightness of his coming." So the brightness of Christ's coming actually destroys, it consumes the wicked. That's why it says all the tribes of the earth will mourn when they see him coming in the clouds. And you read in Revelation, it says, "Then the rich men and the captains and the wise men and the noble," I'm paraphrasing, They'll call for the rocks and the mountains to fall upon them and hide them from the face of him that sits upon the throne. For the day of his great day of his wrath has come, and who is able to stand? So there are several verses in the Bible that talk about what will happen to the wicked at the second coming. Dead in Christ are raised. The living in Christ are caught up to meet them in the air. The wicked who are dead stay dead until the resurrection of the wicked at the end of the 1,000 years. The wicked who are alive are destroyed by the brightness of his coming. So hope that helps a little bit, Gary. By the way, we've got a book that explains that in more detail, and it's called Anything But Secret. We'll send you a free copy of that book, Anything But Secret. Simply call 800-835-6747. It'll talk about what happens during the time of the second coming, some call the rapture, and all the different scenarios there. Thanks so much for your call. We're going to keep moving along here. And next we've got, let's see here, Lee, who's calling from Texas. Lee, you're on the air with Bible Answers Live.
13: Yes, sir. Good evening. My question is, what is the testimony of Jesus Christ?
8: Well, you read about that in, you can look in Revelation chapter 12, verse 17. It says, the dragon was wroth with the woman, and went to make war with them that keep the commandments of God. Revelation 19, verse 10, it says that, you know, John falls down before the angel, and the angel says, don't worship me, I'm an angel, fear God, and for the testimony of Jesus is the spirit of prophecy. If you look in Revelation 12:17 again, it says, they keep the commandments of God and have the testimony. That is another way of saying the law and the prophets. You'll notice the last thing it says in the Old Testament, behold, I send you, or first it says, remember the law of Moses, behold, I send you Elijah the prophet. The law and the prophets. Moses and Elijah appear to Jesus on the Mount of Transfiguration, both endorsing that he is the Messiah. That's the law and the prophets, the word of God endorsing Christ. If you read in Isaiah chapter 8, verse 20, I think verse 16 says, bind up the law, seal the spirit among my disciples. And so you got the law and the prophets. And you read in verse 20, according to the law and the testimony, if they speak not according to this word, there's no light in them. So you find the law and the testimony all through the Bible. That's really what it's talking about. All right, let's see here. Talking to Brenda, someone else in Texas. Brenda, you're on the air with Bible Answers Live.
14: Thank you, Pastor Doug. My question tonight is what the Bible says about standing firm in faith while dealing with doubts surrounding a severe health issue. I was recently diagnosed with cancer. I'm ate up with anxiety, mm-hmm. and I'm reading scriptures, and it's just, I don't feel like I'm making any ground.
8: All right, well, Brenda, we're going to pray for you. And not only that, keep in mind that you're probably still going through the processing and shock of this diagnosis. You're going to be able to smooth out and think about it. You know, you've been hit with a tsunami, and there'll be aftershocks, but you're going to notice they'll be further apart and they'll get smaller. And so just breathe. You're going through the rapids right now. You will run into calmer water. And you'll be able to think and process this and say, all right, Lord, I know you love me. I know that good and evil comes to everybody. That doesn't mean he loves you any less. And that you want to pray, of course, for healing. And if it's okay with you.
14: I feel like my faith is being tested, that I'm going through the refiner's fire. So I really can't complain about that. But I'm just worried that whatever doubts I have goes against God biblically, and he's going to be unhappy with me.
8: You know, he loves you desperately, and all you need to do is say, Lord, you know what's going on in my heart. I'm having my faith shaken. Will you just embrace me and help me get through this? He's not against you. He's for you. And the Lord is going to try to, you may be going through a test where it'll no doubt challenge your faith. Every trial we go through, God is not only trying to reach us, he's trying to reach others through us. Christians are the best witness when they're going through trials. And so just say, Lord, whatever it is you want me to learn, or whatever you want me to do through me in this trial, I'm yours. And then just have peace that you're going to find comfort. But let me pray for you right now, Brenda. Father in heaven, I just want to unite with many others, thousands who are listening, and lift a prayer in Brenda's behalf. Just send her peace. And I pray you'll strengthen her faith, and most

0: Well, Lord, we believe you can heal. Heal her. Give her wisdom regarding medical choices, that she can just put this in your hands and know that you're still on the throne and that you love her. We ask in Christ's name. Amen. All right. Thank you, Brenda. Appreciate your call. All right. We have a call from David, 11 years old in New York. David, you're on the air with Bible Answers Live.
1: Good night, Pastor Doug. I wanted to say that me and my mom are thankful for you doing what you do. You know, we listen to your podcast. And my question is it a crime for you to blaspheme the Holy Spirit in your mind by accident?
0: Yeah, well, when the Bible says blasphemy against the Holy Spirit as the unpardonable sin, it's not talking about in a fit of rage or discouragement that you should suddenly curse God and now you're forever lost. God is not trivial like that. He's not immature, and he's not going to punish you. He loves us. He's not looking for an excuse to cast us off. Blasphemy of the Holy Spirit is really something that goes on where you continue to resist the drawing of the Spirit so that that frequency gets weaker and weaker, and you no longer hear God because you've just pushed him away so long. That doesn't happen quickly. I know people that have resisted the Spirit of God for years, and he then reached them and got through. So don't be discouraged about that. You know, I know when I was a young man, I said and thought a lot of blasphemous things, and God forgave me, and I'm confident his Spirit is still with me. We have a book, What is the Sin, the Unpardonable Sin? What is the blasphemy against the Holy Spirit? We'll send you a free copy. Friends, just call 800-835-6747 if you'd like that free sermon book on what is the unpardonable sin, and we'll send that to you. Thank you for your call, David. Let's see. We're going to talk about talk to Mackenzie in Washington. Mackenzie, you're on the air with Bible Answers Live.
2: Hello.
0: Hi.
2: I was wondering, how can we be saved by faith alone when James 2:26 says otherwise?
0: Well, let me read this for our friends. James 2:26, for as the body without the Spirit is dead, so faith without works is dead. We are saved completely by faith, but James is saying that if you have faith, it will be seen in your works. One of the great Protestant reformers that was very strong on the importance of salvation by faith alone is Martin Luther. And he basically said, you will be saved without works, but those who are saved will have works. It will be seen in their life. And so real saving faith changes the heart. If the heart has changed, the behavior has changed. And so there you'll see the good works. In Ephesians, where it says, but we are saved by grace through faith. You read the next verse, it says we are saved for good works. And then in Revelation, it says that every man is judged according to his works. But wait, we're saved by faith. That's right. Your saved faith will be seen in a changed life. The thief on the cross that turned to Jesus in the last hours of his life was saved entirely on his faith. He had no time to get down from the cross and do any good works. But if he could have come down from the cross, out of gratitude and love for Christ, he would have been different, and it would have been seen. So we're new creatures. There'll be new behavior. All right. I'm going to talk next to Pamela, calling from North Carolina. Pamela, you're on the air with Bible Answers Live.
3: Yes, thank you for taking my call. My question is, should you be baptized in order to participate in communion at church?
0: Well, I would think that, you know, you've got a couple of sacred institutions. You've got marriage, you've got baptism, and you've got the Lord's Supper, communion. If you've accepted the Lord, you will want to plan on getting baptized. Now, I can see a scenario where a person said, I've accepted the Lord, and I've scheduled my baptism, or I'm doing Bible studies now, and I'm planning a baptism, or and there might be some reason you're putting it off for a little while. And you would participate in communion because you've accepted the Lord and you're planning on following his word in baptism. But why a saved believer would not want to follow the commandment of baptism, I would question. You know what I'm saying? Unless there's a serious medical reason they can't do it. So normally, people who are celebrating the communion, they are either baptized or it's imminent because they're studying, they've accepted Jesus, and they're just scheduling a baptism. So does that make sense?
3: Well, the reason I was asking, I'm baptized, and my husband just started going to church with me, mm-hmm. and communion is coming up, and I didn't know whether to say anything to him, or I just didn't know how to handle it.
0: Well, you know what? I would take that as a good indicator if he wants to participate in communion. And the pastor's explaining that this means you are accepting the sacrifice of Christ and his blood and you want to receive him. That might be the Lord's way of preparing his heart to keep going and get baptized. So most churches, well, not all, but most Protestant churches practice what they call open communion, meaning whoever comes may choose to participate. It's really between them and the Lord. So, you know, I'd see what he does. And if he wants to, he's saying, yeah, I want to do this, that might be a good sign God's working in his heart and he'll want to go all the way. I certainly wouldn't forbid him.
3: Exactly. Exactly. Thank you so much.
0: All right. Thank you. Appreciate your call, Pamela. All right. Let's see who's next here. John calling from New York. John, you're on the air with Bible Answers Live.
4: Oh, good evening, Pastor Doug. How are you?
0: Doing great. Thank you for your call.
4: Yes. Okay, I called another Bible program Q&A, and it's called The Bridge, the New Jersey here. But they never seem to give me a correct answer or a definitive answer. Now, there were two men that were crucified on his right and left. Jesus in the middle, and they were both I don't know if you say blaspheming.
0: At first Jesus, they both blasphemed, yes.
4: Okay, so now then the other one said to the other fellow, we deserve our sentence, this man did nothing. And then that's when he turned from blaspheming, and then Jesus turned to him and said, today you will be with me in paradise. Now, yeah. I'm totally blind, Pastor Doug, so I don't read the Bible because I lost my sight 25 years.
0: Matthew, we're coming up on a hard break. Can you quickly summarize the question?
4: Okay, yeah. The question is, which thief was it on his left or right, and what chapter in the Bible is that? Matthew 20. Chapter 24, verse 25, 26.
0: All right. You'll find that in the end of the Gospel of Luke. I believe it's Luke chapter 23. And he said, verily say to you today, you will be with me in paradise. Don't go anywhere, friends. We're coming back. The best is yet to come.
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6: I'm Scarlett Varley. I grew up in a military home. Both my parents were in the Navy, and my mom left fairly early, and then my dad stayed for 15 years, and so he was deployed a lot. We would read the Bible every night together as a family. And, I mean, I knew, like, that God was there, and, like, I knew that he, like, died for me, but it wasn't something that, like, you know, stuck in my head. Anytime I went to church, I never got enough information. You know, you're there for just, like, an hour. I was super, super hungry for knowledge, and I wasn't being given it. And even though I accepted Christ, my faith, like, really wasn't all that strong. I mean, I had lost my first friend in high school, you know, my first boyfriend to suicide, and that was really hard, and I didn't understand it. And I was just really, really depressed. I was also, like, abused, and so I was just really confused, and I was like, Lord, why was I put in that situation where I had no control over anything? I was suicidal, I was developing an eating disorder, so, like, all these things were just coming into play. You know, I don't feel loved. You know, that's not something that would happen if I was loved, and that's not something that happened if maybe I must have done something wrong if I went through that. And I just blamed myself for everything. On the outside, I was still, like, super happy and outgoing, and I'd give everyone a hug and compliment them and try to put the attention on other people. And so people didn't know what I was going, and I'd give everyone a hug and compliment them, and

being around people, and I was like, oh, well, if I don't have any friends and if something happens to them, well, then it won't affect me because I'm not part of their lives. And so I was just really scared of just losing people. And so I thought if the more I pushed them away, the easier it would be to just go through life. The problem was I didn't turn to God, and that's when I needed him most. My sophomore year in high school, we went on this thing called Fall Weekend, so we went on a retreat for like the weekend, and they showed this clip of Jesus Christ on the cross, and that broke me. I mean, I was crying so much, and after they showed the clip, you know, everyone's just super quiet, and they're like, all right, go out on the campus, and we're gonna do this thing called 20 minutes. And so I'm sitting out there, and I'm just like praying. I gave my life to Christ, and it was just such like a beautiful moment. Right around that time, my dad found Doug Batchelor on the TV. And so he's like, Scarlett, come watch this. And I'm like, all right, like I'll watch it. And so we started watching it like all the time. And he's like, you know, this is like the Bible truth. I was like, it definitely is. He's like, Scarlett, you should go to AFCO. And I was like, that's not really my cup of tea. I was a very spirited person. And AFCO was structured, and me as a person, I wasn't too structured. But you know, the more I thought about AFCO, the happier I got. And it was like a 2 weeks notice before AFCO started. She's like, you got accepted, like we emailed you your letter and all this stuff. And I was like, oh no, I have to pack up my entire life. And so I'm like frantically like packing up everything, and me and my dad like drive cross country. And AFCO was not what I expected at all. They've definitely led me and helped me and talked to me and taught me and just loved me and accepted me as who I was and just helped me grow as a person. It's showing me different ways of life and just how to live like a better life in all sorts of areas. Without the help of the Lord and without like people who love the Lord and love me, I wouldn't be where I am today. Even though I didn't want him, I kind of shoved him away. He didn't let go, and so I'm super grateful.

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1: 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And I am Doug Batchelor. Pastor Jean Ross is out for the evening. He's on a mission project, but will be back joining us again next week. You know, I thought I should just take a moment as I came back. I had to stop abruptly because we ran out of time in our first half. A gentleman was asking about the thief that turned to Jesus. Now, the Bible doesn't say there are two thieves, one on the right, one on the left. It doesn't say where the one who was saved was positioned, right or left. I'd like to think he's on the right, simply because Jesus said, the saved sheep are on the right hand, the lost goats are on the left, but I can't prove it. And that passage we were telling you is in Luke chapter 23. It's verse 43, where Jesus said to him, verse 42, the man says, "Lord, remember me when you come into your kingdom." And Jesus said to him, "Assuredly, I say to you today, you will be with me in paradise." And he made that promise. And we know when the Lord comes, that man will be resurrected, and he's going to be in the presence of the Lord. All right, well, we're going to go back to the telephone lines, and we're going to talk next with Alan, calling in California. Alan, you're on the air with Bible Answers Live.
2: Good evening, gentlemen. I'm calling from Bakersfield, California. I have a question regarding the Sabbath.

0: the true Sabbath. Mm-hmm. Most of the churches that I've attended, to all of them that have worshipped on a Sunday, and when is the true Sabbath? And if you've been worshipping on the wrong day this whole time, is that a big deal?
1: Well, let me start by saying that there's going to be plenty of people in heaven that may have gone to church on the wrong day. Jesus tells us, it's in Acts chapter 17, at the times of this ignorance God winked at. There's several examples in the Bible of people that we know will be in heaven that were disobeying in some area where they just didn't understand. I believe slavery is a sin. But, you know, you read in the Bible, and Abraham, Isaac, and Jacob, and David, and Solomon, they had slaves. And you should only have one wife. For me, if I were to take another wife, I think it would be a sin, because I know better. Well, you know, Jacob and Abraham and David and Solomon had multiple wives, and we expect to see them in the kingdom of heaven. If you want to go by the Bible, which I do, in the Ten Commandments, it says the seventh day is the Sabbath, not only in Exodus 20, but right there in Genesis chapter 2, God blesses the seventh day. Everybody knows Jesus rose on the first day, that we understand is Sunday. You look at a normal calendar, Saturday is the seventh day of the week. As the Jews still continue to keep the seventh day, Saturday. Saturday is the Sabbath, the seventh day that we should be remembering. So is it important? I think all truth is important. Are we saying that everyone that's doing it the wrong day is lost? No, of course not. I think that we're lost when we know God's will and we refuse to do God's will because we're following the traditions of men instead of the commandments of God. So that, I think, is the big issue, Alan. And we do have a study guide on that talks about the Sabbath day. And if you'd like we've got a magazine that talks about the Lord's Day, and we'll send you a free copy of that. If you'd like it, just simply call 800-835-6747. It's a day to remember. 835-6747. God bless, and let's see, we're talking next with Mikkel in Virginia. Mikkel, you're on the air with Bible Answers Live.
2: Yes, hi, Pastor. My question is basically related to, you know, the dead sleep. And so the counter-argument that I've heard how is that possible, and what would happen to the Trinity if when Jesus was in the grave, he was sleeping according to that understanding of the dead sleep. And what happened to the Trinity during that period of time?
1: Well, first of all, when a person's sleeping, they don't cease to exist. And even Jesus emphasized this when he said, God is the God of Abraham, Isaac, and Jacob. He's not the God of the dead, but the living. As far as God's concerned, Abraham, Isaac, and Jacob are alive, though they may be sleeping until the resurrection. And so when Christ was sleeping the sleep of death, remember Jesus said, our friend Lazarus sleeps. And then Jesus said, this is John chapter 11, Lazarus is dead. So when a Christian dies, they don't really die. They just go to sleep until the resurrection. And then they wake up. So what happened to the Trinity? Nothing. It didn't cease to be the Trinity, and Jesus did not cease to be Jesus. He was dead. He was unconscious during that time. The Bible never says he was floating around visiting anybody. And he rose, you know, Sunday morning. So the Trinity did not cease to exist. You might ask what happened to the Trinity when God the Son was incarnate as a baby. So it's the same scenario, same kind of conundrum that you'll run into. Does that make sense, Mikkel?
2: Yes, it does make sense. I actually thought when they talk about the that, you know, whoever dies in Christ is not really dead. To me, that means that they will be resurrected, and for God, you're not dead because that's forthcoming.
1: Yeah.
2: That's how I understand it. But I get your point. That's actually a good point. Yes.
1: Thank you. And by the way, we have a free book we'll send you, anyone out there that wants to understand the subject better. And I will hasten to put a little disclaimer in here. When we're talking about God, we're in over our head. Because God is past finding out, as the heavens are high above the earth, so are my ways above your ways, the Lord says. But we do have a study guide that talks about what does the Bible say about the subject of the Trinity. It's called The Trinity, One God or Threes, Exploring the Trinity. If you like that book, that free book, simply, it's a little bigger book that I wrote because we got a lot of questions. questions on this. 800-835-6747. And I think you can also download some of our free offers by going to pound 250. You can text it and text to pound 250 and say you're listening to Bible Answers Live, and they can also provide some of those resources for you. So let's see who's next here. We're going to talk to, talk to Dr. Muhammad in Maryland. Calling, you're on the air with Bible Answers Live.
3: Yes, sir. I was calling to ask concerning Jude, the book of Jude in the King James Version, verse number 4,
1: okay,
3: where it speaks about the angels who are cast down with Satan. And I was trying to find out somewhere in the King James in Revelations, where does it actually say a third of the angels were sent down with Satan, as opposed to what it says in the King James? It doesn't say a third. It just says a sect of the angels in the King James in verse number 4 in the book of Jude.
1: Right, and it doesn't ever say a third of the angels. What it does say is his tail drew a third of the stars of heaven and threw them to the earth. And
3: right, and which verse was that in Revelation? I did see that in Revelation.
1: That's Revelation 12, verse 4. Because other places in Revelation it calls the angels stars. And so they believe this is
3: right,
1: the passage.
3: Right, that's what I assumed. When I had learned that years ago, I've always associated with the third being the stars in verse 12, verse 4. But I wasn't able to find it again. I just wanted to know if it actually said a third. So I did have it right then, Revelation chapter 12, verse 4. You said verse 4?
1: Yes, it's Revelation 12, verse 4.
3: Yeah. And that's the one that relates to Jude, the book of Jude, verse 4, too.
1: Yep. Yeah, there's...
3: They're talking about, I just wanted to get that straight, make sure I had it straight in my head.
1: All right, well, thank you so much for your call, Dr. Muhammad, and we appreciate that. And with that, let me see, we're going now to North Dakota. Talking to Cole, you're on the air with Bible Answers Live.
4: Yes. Thank you. My question is, I'm trying to gain a little more insight on John chapter 20, verse 23, more of an explanation, because this verse is one that can be confusing. I've heard different interpretations of it. So the verse is, if you forgive the sins of any, they are forgiven them. If you retain the sins of any, they are retained. It's Jesus talking to the apostles here, or his disciples.
1: This is a difficult verse, and it's often been used by some denominations to say that, you know, priests have the authority to decide if someone's sins are forgiven or they're not forgiven. And that was not the intent of Jesus. First of all, God is not willing that any perish. He wants as many as possible to be saved. And so when he tells the disciples that if you forgive the sins of any, as they preach the gospel of forgiveness, people are forgiven. If they reject it, their sins are retained. But then there's also an example in the Bible where, John says, there is a certain sin that I do not ask you should pray for it. This is believed to be sin against the Holy Spirit. There are examples in Psalms and Nehemiah where they pray that certain enemies, that they would not be forgiven because they had really grieved away the Spirit of God. So those are very rare occasions, but I don't think that's what it's talking about here in John chapter 20, verse 23. I think it's basically saying, as we share the gospel or fail to, people's sins are forgiven or retained. There's something else to be said for our interpersonal relationships. It's important for us to communicate forgiveness to others that have hurt us. When Jesus was on the cross, he said, Father, forgive them. And God, I think, showed mercy on the people that were executing Jesus that didn't know what they were doing. He said, they don't know what they're doing. When Stephen was being stoned, he said, Father, lay not this sin to their charge. So I think some of that's also built into this passage as well. Thank you very much, Cole. Hope that helps a little bit. Talking next to Jacqueline in New York. Jacqueline, you're on the air with Bible Answers Live.
5: Good evening, Dr. A bachelor, thank you, doctor, pastor, bachelor, thank you. God bless you. My question is about what the Bible says about graven images, and could images in books, movies, posters, flyers, or whatever, of Christ and any heavenly body be considered graven images?
1: Well, in the commandment, and this is the second commandment, it says, you shall not make unto yourself a graven image of anything in the heaven above, or the earth beneath, or the water under the earth, and you shall not bow down yourself to them, nor serve them. So, is God saying that it is a sin to make any representation of any creature or flower or anything? No, must not be, because God told them when they were making the temple to make angels on top of the ark. Now, we're not to worship angels. It says that in Revelation 19, and also says it in Hebrews. And then he told them to, Moses was told to make a bronze serpent. Well, they weren't to worship it. When they did that, Hezekiah ground it up. So having embroidered angels on the curtain in the sanctuary, that would be a facsimile or an image, but we're not to worship those things. If you've got a photograph of your husband or wife in your wallet or your children, is that an idol? There are churches that teach that, but I'd respectfully disagree. You burn candles in front of paintings of Mary. Well, that's idolatry. So having an image in itself is not a sin. I mean, people are shocked when Solomon is building the temple. He had 12 oxen that were carved that held up this great bath. It was like a jacuzzi full of water that they used called the laver. And it was set. They set it on this big bronze bowl on the back of all these 12 oxen. Well, they had to carve oxen, but nobody worshipped the oxen. It was artistic. And when they made the pillars in the sanctuary, they made them out of pomegranates and flowers. Well, no one worshipped those things. So the second commandment does not stop when it says, do not make a likeness. It says, do not make a likeness and bow down thyself to them and serve them. Does that make sense?
5: I see. When you put it that way, so we're not to worship any graven images. It's not necessarily not to make.
1: Correct. Now, you know, I'd be also very careful about, you know, I think that when you have paintings or statues of Jesus around your house, while you may not worship and it might be an art form for you, some people that stumble over those things might. And so, you know, I think we should avoid religious icons that could make someone else want to worship it. I learned this the hard way. Karen and I went to Russia, 30 years ago, and did evangelistic meetings right after the Iron Curtain fell. And in our Revelation prophecy seminars, we used to give away some of the different pictures of Revelation. Jesus among the candlesticks or the beast. as learning templates. Well, the Catholics pray to statues, but the Russian Orthodox pray to paintings and icons. And when the pastor saw us pull out our pictures from Revelation, they kind of were aghast. They said, you know, people here, they're going to pin that on the wall. They're going to put a candle in front of it, and they're going to pray to it. And we thought, oh, okay, well, that's not a good idea. So, you've got to be sensitive to what other people might do. So, when in doubt, do the safe thing. Thank you, Jacqueline. We sure do appreciate your question. All right, Chloe is calling from Ohio. Chloe, you are on the air with Bible Answers Live. And your question?
6: My question is, how was heaven made?
1: How was heaven made? Well, it doesn't say in the Bible, but it might be something like how God made the earth. It says when God made the earth, he spoke and he brought the different things into existence. When we say heaven, you're talking maybe about the New Jerusalem, which is the city of God. Jesus said, in my Father's house are many mansions. I go to prepare a place for you. So Jesus was a carpenter, and he's prepared many mansions, many dwelling places in this beautiful city. So he may have just brought it into existence the same way. So I appreciate that, Chloe. Hope that helps a little bit. We do have a study guide. We will send you a free copy. And it's talking about an amazing city in space. If you want to find out about heaven, an amazing city in space, just call this number, Chloe, 800-835-6747, and it's color. You'll really like it. It's got pictures of the New Jerusalem, and we'll send that to you, 800-835-6747. All right, Yolanda is calling from South Carolina. Yolanda, you're on the air with Bible Answers Live.
7: Hey, I'm aware of 4 ordinations the Lord instituted all together in the Holy Scriptures. two in the Old Testament and two in the New

0: Testament, we have the Sabbath he instituted and marriage between one man, one woman. Then in the New Testament, we have the baptism and then communion. So my question is, where did this feet washing come from?
1: Well, if you look in John 13, part of the communion was foot washing. Before they had the Lord's Supper, Jesus washed their feet. And he said, if you look in verse 12 of John 13, John chapter 13, verse 12, so when he washed their feet and he had taken his garments, he sat down again. He said, do you know what I've done to you? You call me teacher and Lord, and you say, well, for so I am. If I then, your Lord and teacher, have washed your feet, you also ought to wash one another's feet, for I've given you an example that you should do as I have done to you. So Christ's command to wash the disciples' feet is just as explicit as the command about eating the bread and the grape juice in honor and remembrance of me. That's all part of the communion service. So in our church and in others, when we have the Lord's Supper, we also have a foot washing service. Typically, the men will pick out a partner and we'll wash one another's feet and pray for each other, and the ladies the same. Sometimes couples, the husband will wash his wife's feet. Obviously, it could be awkward if men start indiscriminately washing women's feet. So that's what we practice in our church, as I know others do. And I think it's interesting that even the Pope kind of recognizes this verse, because about once a year he'll go and wash somebody's feet because Jesus gives an explicit command regarding this. A lot of Protestant churches used to do it. It's less and less common now. So does that help a little bit?
0: It helps a lot. Thank you.
1: All right. Thanks so much. Appreciate your phone call. And let's see. All right. We're going to talk to Evelina in California. Evelina, welcome to the program. You're on the air with Bible Answers Live.
2: Yes, I have a question about Revelation 12:7.
1: Okay.
2: And it talks about a war broke out in heaven. Michael and his angels fought with the dragon and his angels.
1: Mm-hmm.
2: And the dragon and his angels fought, but there was no place in heaven found. So I'm trying to see, was this fight a fight like war, like with swords and like a battle, or was it a war of words, ideas, courtroom setting? I'm trying to find this out. This is a huge discussion in our Bible study. And
1: yeah, that is a good question. Was it a war of words and arguments? I don't think so, because the terms that used there in Greek for war, it is war. It's like intense. But I don't know that angels use swords and battle axes, bows and arrows. They probably don't use bullets and gunpowder. You do find an example where it tells us in the Garden of Eden, God placed an angel with a flaming sword. So there you've got some kind of weapon, but it's not like an earthly weapon. I think they tried to copy that when they did the Star Wars movies with their lightsabers. And then you can see where David saw an angel with a sword drawn above Jerusalem. Now, they may be symbolic. Christ is pictured with a sword coming out of his mouth in Revelation. So what the weapons were like, you know, there typically had not been war prior to this war in heaven, so it's not like they had a big arsenal to prevent war or nuclear weapons. It may have been physical wrestling. You know, the Bible says we do not wrestle against flesh and blood, but we wrestle against principalities and powers. It's a mystery exactly what the war and the battle looked like, but it was some kind of intense struggle where one-third of the angels were thrown out through the power of the other two-thirds and Christ. The devil, the dragon, he was fighting against Michael, Christ. And so you've got this battle. You see a battle going on between Jesus and the devil there at the cross. And you see a battle between them when Satan doesn't want Michael to resurrect Moses. And he says, the Lord rebuke thee. I don't know. It's a mystery. I won't pretend that I can conjure up exactly what that looked like. Good question, Evelina, and hope that helps a little bit. All right, we're going to talk to Derek. Derek is calling from Texas. Derek, you're on the air with Bible Answers. We've got a couple of minutes.
3: Hi, Pastor. This is Derek.
1: Yeah.
3: It's really neat getting to talk to you. Thank you for taking my question.
1: Mm-hmm.
3: My question is, Did the Trinity exist prior to the birth of Jesus Christ?
1: Well, I do believe so, because Jesus existed prior to the birth of Jesus Christ. You see in the Bible where Christ said, before Abraham was, I am. And throughout the Old Testament, there's what they call Christophanies. And those are where the Jesus, prior to his incarnation, he meets with Abraham when the angels are on their way to Sodom. He talks to him face to face. Moses sees the Lord. You have examples where Jacob wrestles with this angel, and later it says, I have seen God. And so there's a number of examples in the Bible where it appears that Christ is there, even in the Old Testament. Now, if you go to the Gospel of John, and we'll just go there real quick and read that. Did the Trinity exist prior to the creation of the world? In the Gospel of John, chapter 1, in the beginning was the Word, and the Word was with God, and the Word was God. He was in the beginning with God. So it sounds there from this verse like Jesus has existed prior to his incarnation on earth. So the Trinity existed. You look in Genesis there in the Garden of Eden, and or I should say in the creation story, it says, and the Spirit of God moved upon the face of the waters. You go to the end of the Bible, the Spirit and the bride say come. Trinity's there from cover to cover in the Bible. So with that, all right, we're going to come back and let's see, we're going to talk next to Eric, who's calling from Texas. Eric, you're on the air with Bible Answers Live.
4: Hey, Pastor Doug. Good evening, sir. How are you?
1: Doing great. Thanks for your call.
4: I heard you a few weeks ago saying that when Satan is released from the bottomless pit, Antichrist and the false prophet are going to fight along with Satan and all the other people and try to encamp his God's throne before he casts down the before God throws a fire down. Did I hear you correctly?
1: Yeah, well, I was reading the Bible, where it says here, you can look in Revelation chapter 20, now when the 1,000 years have expired, Satan is released from his prison, all the wicked are resurrected, they're called Gog and Magog, and he'll go out to deceive the nations in the four corners of the earth, to gather them to battle, the number of whom is as the sand of the sea. And this is referencing back to Ezekiel 37 and 38. They went up on the breadth of the earth and surrounded the camp of the saints, the beloved city. Fire comes down from God out of heaven and devours them. And the devil, this is the part you were mentioning, the devil who deceived them was cast in the lake of fire and brimstone, where the beast and the false prophet are, and they're tormented day and night forever and ever. They're going to be burned up forever.
4: So then apparently, I guess I misheard or misunderstood what you said a couple weeks ago, because I thought you were saying that Satan is going to have the Antichrist and the false prophet with him fighting against God's people when God throws the fire down from heaven.
1: No, that's prior to the second coming. So you've got what happens when the Lord comes next. The beast power is going to wage war on the saints. Satan, at that time, is going to be in cahoots. He's going to be cooperating with the Antichrist, the beast, the dragon, the false prophet.
4: I understand that, Pastor Doug. I just, like I said the other day when you were talking about it, I'm sorry, I just misunderstood. I'm glad you were able to clarify that. You're awesome, Pastor Doug. I appreciate you, sir.
1: Oh, well, thank you so much. We sure appreciate that, Eric, and hope you're surviving the weather there in Texas. You have a good evening.
4: Yes, sir.
1: Right, take care. God willing, we'll study his word with you again next week.
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8: Now a look at your afternoon weather on Northlake County Christian Radio. Partly sunny with thunderstorms today with a high near 92 and lows around 74. Partly sunny with thunderstorms tomorrow with a high of 91 and lows around 74. For your Monday, intermittent clouds with a high near 94 and lows around 76. And for Tuesday, mostly sunny with a high near 95 and lows around 76. That's your afternoon weather on Northlake County Christian Radio.
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13: Welcome to Counsel for the Heart. I'm Junie Lawson with White Horse Media. In this series, we'll discuss issues that affect the family. My goal is to inspire faith, hope, and courage in facing life's challenges. I plan to share with you from my own personal experience, as well as my experience as a Bible instructor for the past 18 years. Often, while studying the Bible with others, I've had opportunity to help with their problems through sharing my own experience and through following Bible principles and guidelines. As we near the second coming of Jesus, Satan is increasing his attack on the family. It is my hope and sincere prayer that this series will provide tools that will be a benefit and a blessing to you and your family and give you courage to press on to that great day. Attending church for worship and fellowship can be a wonderful experience, but it can be lonely if you are one who is married but your spouse is not a believer and you attend church alone. Marriage is a wonderful union between a man and a woman, made even more wonderful when there is a mutual foundation in Christ. When that mutual foundation is missing, there will be greater challenges realized in the relationship. How do you deal with an unconverted spouse? Is it possible to have a strong marriage in a divided home? Is there anything you can do to win your spouse to Christ? We'll discuss these questions and more in today's program titled Living with an Unbelieving Spouse. But first, would you join me in prayer? Father in heaven, there are so many things in this world that are not part of your original plan. But again, you take us where we're at. It is your desire to help us. And Father, for those who are Christians whose spouses are not committed to you, it's a unique and difficult situation that they are in, and yet I pray that you will give grace. And in this program, Lord, please help me to present the principles that will be a benefit to them, that will give them courage and inspire them. I pray that you will pour out your Spirit on all who are watching and upon me as I share. In the name of Jesus, amen. How does it happen that you have an unbeliever and a believer in a marriage? Well, it could happen three different ways. Perhaps both husband and wife are not believers, and then one is converted and the other is not. Or perhaps one who is a Christian marries an unbeliever, hoping that after the fact they will be converted. And I might add that there are many who have fallen to this temptation who have had disappointing results. The third way would be if a husband and wife were both believers, and God forbid, one of them fell away from their walk with God. While this program is titled Living with an Unbelieving Spouse, the content could also be helpful for a single person that's contemplating marriage to an unbeliever. If you're in that situation, I hope that you will prayerfully consider the following material before you decide on that decision. We have another program titled

0: called Dating or Courtship. This is something that you might want to watch as well. Help you, give you a few thoughts that will give you guidance in regard to your decision. While dating, it's quite easy to get caught up in the fun, newness, and romance of it all. When you're lonely or emotionally vulnerable, it doesn't take much attention to fill the empty spaces in your heart and life. At first, you're just having lunch together, and then it's dinner, and before you realize it, you're emotionally involved with Mr. or Ms. Wonderful, and you cannot imagine life without them. The next thing you know, you're married to an unbeliever. The only way to avoid this situation is to make a mental decision not to allow yourself to spend one-on-one time with an unbeliever. What counsel does the Bible give about this? 2 Corinthians 6:14 says, "Do not be unequally yoked together with unbelievers. For what fellowship has righteousness with unrighteousness? And what communion has light with darkness?" Here are four reasons for this counsel. One, this divided relationship might weaken the Christian standard or commitment to God. Two, it's not a good compatible match. Three, God is protective of his children, just like you are of your children. He wants to spare believers from anything that might cause them to compromise or fall away from their relationship with him. And four, for a Christian to knowingly enter into marriage with an unbeliever is to disobey God, and as they say, to barter with the devil. It's a fact that sinners go down easier than they go up. The influence for bad is always stronger than the influence for good because of our sinful natures. There are a number of Bible examples that demonstrate the risks of a believer being married to an unbeliever. Here are three. Genesis 6, verse 2. "The sons of God saw that the daughters of men were beautiful, and they took wives for themselves, whoever they chose." Now, there has been some confusion in regard to this text. Allow me to explain. The sons of God were the sons of Seth, the godly line, while the sons of men were Cain's descendants, the ungodly, rebellious line. Therefore, the godly men married the ungodly women, which resulted in compromise of their faith and lack of trust in God. Another example is Samson. God's purpose for him was that he live a holy life and be used by God to deliver Israel from the Philistines. Against his parents' counsel, he married a beautiful Philistine woman, Delilah. Eventually, she was used by the Philistines to discover the secret to Samson's strength and bring about his downfall. I'm sure that Samson deeply repented of his decision, especially during the time that he was a slave, a blind slave, to the Philistines. When giving counsel to the nations of Israel about the lands of their enemies that God would give into their hands, he said in Deuteronomy 7, verses 3 and 4, "Furthermore, you shall not intermarry with them. You shall not give your daughters to their sons, nor take their daughters for your sons, for they will turn your sons away from following me to serve other gods." This passage clearly states God's reason behind the restriction. He doesn't want you to be put in a position where you may compromise your faith in him, your trust in him, and as a result, turn your back on him. Let's look now at some of the difficulties that may arise in a divided home. Some of the questions that would be raised are, should your children go to a public or a church school? Should they be allowed to watch television, anything that comes on, or should there be parental guidance? Do the children go to church with a believing parent, or do they stay home with the unbeliever? Sharing with your spouse. Sometimes this may be difficult, especially with the joy of your relationship with God, newfound joy that you have, experiences that you have from day to day, what if you've had the opportunity to share Jesus with someone and you're so excited and you want to tell your spouse, but your spouse is probably not interested if they're an unbeliever? You probably won't be able to share the temptations, the joys, all the things that you experience on a daily basis. But nevertheless, you can, with God's help, have a good relationship. You may have different morals. Your spouse may consider it okay to drink alcohol, to use drugs, or to go to nightclubs, whereas you, a believer, a new person in Christ, don't want to be involved in that lifestyle. The problem with that is you may end up staying home while your spouse goes. I know of a woman who had an experience like this. She became a Christian after being married and left that lifestyle. She said that one Friday evening, she said to her husband, "I wish you'd stay home with us." And he turned and looked at her and said, "I wish you'd go with me." So obviously, neither of them were happy in the difference in their situation. It created some conflict for them, but mostly it caused a separation that was very painful. Don't go away. We're going to take a short break, but we'll be right back.
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0: Welcome back to Counsel for the Heart, and today's program, Living with an Unbeliever. In the last segment, we talked about some of the risks and difficulties that may develop in a divided home. We're going to continue on now with point number 4. Finding activities upon which you can both agree might be a challenge. If he wants to go out, again, as we talked about, if he wants to go out to the bar and you don't want to go, that can be difficult. However, there are things that you can do. Another thing that's a problem is when you want to just spend time reading your Bible, studying and praying, and he wants you to watch television or a movie or something that you don't feel you can compromise to do. These are some of the difficulties that may come up. Another one, number 5, is loneliness. When you go your separate ways because of separate likes and dislikes, different convictions, that can cause loneliness for both parties. Amos 3 verse 3 says, "Can two walk together unless they are agreed?" Now, what if you've become a believer since you've been married? You've been married for a while, then you commit your life to Christ. Should you leave your spouse so that you won't be unequally yoked? The Bible says in 1 Corinthians 7 verses 12 and 13, "If any brother has a wife who does not believe and she is willing to live with him, let him not divorce her. And a woman who has a husband who does not believe, if he is willing to live with her, let her not divorce him." Let's look at the reason Paul gives for this counsel. In verse 14, he says, "For the unbelieving husband is sanctified by the wife, and the unbelieving wife is sanctified by the husband." This passage does not mean that the spouse is automatically converted by continuing to live with their believing spouse. What it does mean is that the unbelieving spouse is sanctified in the sense of the appropriateness of the marriage union, the appropriateness of their living together and raising their children together. In other words, it's considered proper for them to live together. I'd like to share a story with you that I think is applicable. It's about a woman we'll call Ruth. She was a dedicated Christian. Her husband, Bill, was not only not a Christian, but he was very unhappy about the fact that she had made that decision. As a matter of fact, at least twice she was hospitalized because Bill beat her in an effort to prevent her from going to church. Other times, he came home late at night with a girlfriend in tow. He made Ruth get out of bed and prepare a meal for them. I can't imagine it. But another time, Ruth was getting ready for church, and she knelt down beside her bed. She heard to pray. She knelt down to pray, and then she heard Bill coming in, and she braced herself for what she thought would be another beating. However, Bill got down on his knees beside her, and he began to weep, and he said to her, "I know that I have badly mistreated you, and I'm so sorry for that." He said, "I don't know what it is you've got, but I want it." And that day, Bill wept like a baby. He gave his heart to Jesus and became a new man in Christ. Don't you think Ruth was thrilled for that? Of course she was. That's the positive. He was killed in a logging accident. But the rest of her life, Ruth always thanked God for Bill. She was a true soldier for the Lord. And there are some cases where, in a situation of abuse like this, there may be a need for help, but you can see that God overruled and brought victory and light out of darkness. 1 Corinthians 7, verse 15 says, "But if the unbeliever departs, let him depart. A brother or sister is not under bondage in such case, but God has called us to peace." A situation could arise where the unbelieving spouse is so antagonistic toward the gospel and the believer's choice of lifestyle that that spouse decides to leave. The believing spouse can't prevent this and isn't obligated to live with the unbeliever against his. As a believer, it wouldn't be wise to compromise yourself or your convictions to try to get your spouse to stay. 1 Corinthians 7, verse 16 says, "For how do you know, O wife, whether you will save your husband? Or how do you know, O husband, whether you will save your wife?" The ultimate goal of the Christian spouse is to live the new life in Christ in such a way that they will see the love of Jesus in you and be drawn to him. Sometimes, in their overeagerness, the believer can make some mistakes. They can nag or preach, be judgmental toward their spouse's lifestyle, argue religion with their spouse, withdraw their affections as a method of punishment, or pout or become angry. They might demonstrate a self-righteousness, a holier-than-thou attitude. Unfortunately, these methods won't accomplish what you want. They'll only drive a wedge between you and your husband or wife. These are roadblocks to a healthy relationship. For example, if a woman, in her enthusiasm for God, keeps preaching at or nagging her husband, he'll probably become angry with her. He may retaliate, but at least it will make a wedge between them. She also may become discouraged because her nagging and pleading isn't working, and she might fall away from her walk with God. Here are four basic guidelines for the believer. Keep God first. Be faithful in church, in your devotions, and in your attendance. Stand fast for what is right. Don't compromise by watching indecent movies, TV, or other things that you know will separate you from the Lord. Put your spouse in God's hands and timing. Be loving and lovable. Now, let's expand on that a little bit and discuss what you can do to cooperate with Christ in winning your spouse to him. Now, while much of this counsel applies to women, it also applies to men. You can take these principles to heart as well. 1 Peter 3, verse 7 says, "You husbands, in the same way, live with your wives in an understanding way, as with someone weaker, since she is a woman, and show her honor as a fellow heir of the grace of life, so that your prayers will not be hindered." 1 Peter 3, verses 1 and 2. "In the same way, you wives, be submissive to your own husbands, so that even if any of them are disobedient to the word, they may be won without a word by the behavior of their wives, as they observe your chaste, that is pure, and respectful behavior." So be submissive as far as possible, except where your husband may make demands of you that would go against your convictions and your relationship with the Lord. When it says there in the passage, "one without a word," does that mean that you don't talk at all? Well, no, I don't think so. But what it does mean is that you don't try to persuade, you don't try to plead or nag or beg him to believe. But through your lifestyle, through your love, through your kindnesses shown to him, that you might be able to win him without ever saying a word. Strive to be like Jesus, talk like Jesus, love like Jesus. And how did he love? Unconditionally. Let the beauty of God's love shine from within, and let his love also shine on the outside. Ladies, make yourself pretty for him. Men,

0: like to have an attractive wife. And by the way, men, ladies like to have a neat and handsome husband as well. Greet him when he comes home. When he comes home from work, if he works outside and he's had a hard, long, maybe hot day, greet him with a hug and a kiss and a glass of cool water or something that he would enjoy. Show him respect. Grant him freedom of choice. Remember, you're the one that made the decision to become a Christian. He didn't, at least not yet. If he chooses to go somewhere that your conscience won't allow you to go, let him go without a fight. That's his freedom of choice. Don't try to tell him what he can or can't do. Agree with him in all that you can without compromising your faith and your belief. Have you heard the story of the sun and the wind? The sun and the wind were talking one day, and the wind said to the sun, "I bet I can get that man to take his coat off." And the sun said, "Okay, you go first." And so the wind blew with all the force that he had, and the man pulled his coat in tighter and closer to him because of the cold air. Then the sun, it was his turn, and he just shined brightly on that man, and what do you think? He gladly removed his coat. We're going to take a short break, but we'll be right back.
1: 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I hope to see you in my class soon.
0: Welcome back to Counsel for the Heart and our program today titled Living with an Unbeliever. In the last segment, we discussed some guidelines for the believer and also suggestions of things that you can do to cooperate with God in winning your spouse to Christ. I want to continue with point number 5. This is a word of caution. Don't get over-involved at church. Your spouse wants to spend time with you and hopefully you with him or her. And so pray about it and choose carefully so that you don't over-involve yourself to the point where you make your spouse feel like he or she is no longer important to you. Number 6, find common interests, things that you can both enjoy. Maybe it's going camping together. Maybe you can take up some new outdoor activities that you haven't done before, backpacking, boating, whatever it would be, something that would be common ground for both of you. Invite him or her to church socials when you have them, particularly if you have a sweetheart banquet. That's a great one. Help him with his outdoor chores. And men, help your wife with her inside chores. These are all ways where you can bond together and grow your relationship. Number 7, consult him regarding the children, regarding their education, and invite him to the children's programs, especially if they're in a Christian school. Make sure he gets an invitation to come and let that be a positive influence. Number 8, forgiveness. If you say or do anything that could be offensive, anything that is not Christ-like, go to him or her and ask for their forgiveness. Number 9, pray and claim God's promises for yourself and your spouse. Here are 5. Hebrews 10:36 says, "For you have need of patience, that after you have done the will of God, you might receive the promise." And every one of us needs patience, don't we? But even more so in a divided home. Next, Psalm 37:4-5, "Delight yourself in the Lord, and he shall give you the desires of your heart. Commit your ways unto the Lord. Trust also in him, and he shall bring it to pass." Don't you love this promise? Put your spouse in God's hands. Trust him. Commit your ways to him, and he'll take care of it. Philippians 4:6 says, "Be anxious for nothing, but in all things, with prayer and supplication, with thanksgiving, let your requests be made known unto God, and the peace of God that passes all understanding will guard your hearts and minds in Christ Jesus." Worrying doesn't help anything. Trusting is what works. In 2 Corinthians 10:4-5, says, "For though we walk in the flesh, we do not war after the flesh. For the weapons of our warfare are not carnal, but mighty through God, to the pulling down of strongholds and casting down imaginations and every high thing that exalts itself against the knowledge of God, and bringing every thought into captivity to Him." If we ask God, He will tear down the strongholds of rebellion and sin in the life of our spouse. You can count on Him. Ezekiel 36, verse 26, the Lord says, "Moreover, I will give you a new heart, and I will put a new spirit within you, and I will remove the heart of stone from your flesh and give you a heart of flesh." Pray that God will remove that stony heart from your spouse and give him or her a new heart of flesh. When we choose to follow God's principles, He will give us grace for whatever is the situation that we are in. If at times that you feel life is hard because you're living with an unbelieving spouse and maybe the way he or she deals with you, and you don't feel like you deserve the injustices that you're dealing with, remember, Jesus walked this path before. Jesus was unfairly accused. He suffered. We know he died. But he was also wrongly accused, and by his own family. Remember that. Jesus lived in a blended family, so he was wrongly accused by them. It was not an easy thing for him, and yet we're told that he did not open his mouth. He was tempted in all points, like as we are, yet without sin. Jesus has the power to keep you faithful, even in your divided home, where there is no faith on the part of your spouse. Faith is the substance of things hoped for, the evidence of things not seen. Your greatest power comes from prayer and committing your spouse into God's powerful care and love. Only by love is love awakened in the soul. Rejoice in trials, because this is where your spouse will see the love of Jesus in your life, and he might be won without a word. May God bless you, and I hope you'll join us again next week for Counsel for the Heart.

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1: The good news about music is that it's been shown in studies that IQ and test scores increase from healthy classical music, and also frontal lobe function is improved from these forms of music. We also have found in studies that low birth weight babies exposed to healthy music develop more quickly than those babies that have no music played to them. This music can benefit us tremendously. Also, Dr. Tomatis has found in his studies that sounds in the range of 5,000 to 8,000 hertz energize the brain. These are high frequency sounds. He also found that the music that is the richest in these high frequency sounds is that of Mozart. So again, there's some good news. If you're listening to some healthy classical music, Mozart for example, it's energizing the brain.
0: Brought to you by beltoftruthministries.org.
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The far-reaching dangers of smoking have long been known, for decades, as a matter of fact. This nasty habit has been implicated in causing and exacerbating a long list of deadly diseases. So you'd think we'd know, as a matter of fact. This nasty habit has been implicated in causing and exacerbating a long list of deadly diseases. So you'd think we'd

0: still a problem. Doesn't everyone know the dangers?
1: Unfortunately, we still have a large number of smokers and about 6 million people a year that every year. So it's the number one cause of preventable death and disease in the world. So even though we should all know better, it still kills a lot of people. And this is because in the case of tobacco, we do have a vector of disease, which is an industry, which in many ways tries to market its products and does everything to expand its market share. So that keeps, unfortunately, a lot of people addicted. A lot of young kids, for example, fall into this, vulnerable populations. And what we see, unfortunately, also in low-income countries, where there's an increase in smoking, and that happens. So, unfortunately, it's still a problem today. It's not a problem of the past yet.
0: Do I hear you saying that, at least in this country, people are believing the marketing over the science on this thing?
1: Unfortunately, it does still happen, where there's some people who at least are still influenced by the marketing. And also, in many parts of the U.S., not everyone is equally protected against the industry and even against smoking or secondhand smoke. So, for example, in cities like New York City, you will be fairly protected, where you will have tobacco products are going to be relatively highly priced, so they're not as highly accessible to youth or the poor, the most vulnerable populations, and you will not be able to smoke in public places. But that is not quite true in some other jurisdictions. If you go to some other state where you unfortunately can still smoke in public places, cigarette prices are fairly low, taxes on cigarettes are fairly low, and they're still inexpensive and quite accessible to the young and the poor and vulnerable populations.
0: Where did ASH come in? How did ASH come to be, and what is it trying to do?
1: ASH was first formed almost 50 years ago, and it was as a response to the Surgeon General report. Mm-hmm. And in order to address that, that was the time when the science became much more accepted,
0: right,
1: that tobacco was a source of cause of death and disease. Then ASH worked to support policies that would work in reducing smoking, but also in helping non-smokers for a number of years. So one of our key areas of work until the early 2000s was to push and promote for smoke-free environments in order to make sure that everyone was protected and not exposed to secondhand smoke. As you know, a lot of people would smoke in public places at the time.
0: Yes.
1: Now that we've seen much progress in this area, we've also been working on global mechanisms or treaties, basically, to address the issue of tobacco. And we're very, very fortunate in the area of public health, where we do have an international treaty that addresses the global burden of disease caused by tobacco. And that is the World Health Organization Framework Convention on Tobacco Control, which is a United Nations treaty exclusively focused to tobacco. And the reason why we have this treaty is because of the magnitude of the problem. So many people killed by tobacco, as you said. If we don't take action, 1 billion people this century, given the magnitude of the disease, even the impact it has on the economy, according to the United Nations Development Program, the head of the UNDP, tobacco would cost the global economy up to 2% of its global GDP.
0: Wow.
1: If you even just take 1%, using 2014 figures, that could be almost $1 trillion a year. So it's costly to the world.
0: Well, now, ASH has its work cut out for it, because what are you dealing with here? You're dealing with the tobacco industry. How invasive and how powerful is this industry? Give us some examples of how this industry can roll over governments and people and local entities. How big is it, and how is it showing how big it is?
1: It's quite powerful. So just the revenues of the tobacco industries dwarf even the GDPs of a number of countries.
0: Right.
1: If it were a country, it would be among the top 100 GDPs in the world. And what they've done, they're actually suing governments when they implement policies to protect the health of their citizens. For example, the country of Uruguay, a very small country, I believe it has about 3 million inhabitants, they implemented strong policies to protect the health of their citizens. In this case, they had large health warnings on their packages of cigarettes, and they were also banning distinctions between different brands within one brand and anything that would suggest that one product would be less harmful than the other, given that, for example, the issue of low and light cigarettes, we know it doesn't do anything in terms of protecting the health of the consumer. So when they implemented this policy, Philip Morris International sued them using a bilateral investment treaty, an agreement between Switzerland and Uruguay, and they used this to block the implementation of those policies. So what they've done basically in essence is bully small governments or jurisdictions as they implement those policies. And because in many cases, as you know, health departments are

0: strapped for cash. They're not extremely wealthy. They're already dealing with a number of issues, diseases, in some cases infectious diseases, and so on and so forth. And then they're being attacked by a powerful corporation as they try to do the right thing and implement policies that we know work in protecting the health of our citizens.
1: Now, Mr. Huber, if you were to walk the halls of Philip Morris or any of the other tobacco manufacturing people, are you going to meet people who say, you know, we're killing people and we don't mind? We're doing bad things to the world, but who cares? We're making money. Are there actually people who will say that to you, or do they think they're doing something different and not harming the people that we say they are?
0: Well, it's now finally they're recognizing, in most cases, that tobacco does indeed cure. For a while, they were suggesting that no, and they were trying to minimize the harm of tobacco. Now, it's interesting because on one side, they recognize it, but they're very willing to continue not only selling it, but expanding in new markets and places where tobacco is not yet used. So, for example, look at Africa, a poor continent, a continent with a lot of young people as a percentage of the population, and a place that's also dealing with a number of infectious diseases. And the tobacco industry is making it very clear, and through all of their strategic planning documents and even their shareholder documents and their yearly reports, that they plan on expanding in those emerging markets. And even then in the Middle East, where we know the crisis that we're dealing in that region, they're very, very happy to expand in those markets. So unfortunately, they seem to be very pleased to continue selling those products, being very aware that they kill, as long as it makes them money, and which I find this to be rather unethical.
1: Well, absolutely. I'm trying to think, you know, are they like the gun manufacturers? We don't kill people. People take our product and kill people. Well, people don't have to buy cigarettes and kill themselves. We're just going to put it out there, and it's up to them. Is that what they're thinking? Are they passing the buck on this thing, saying it's not our fault, it's the fault of the people who buy our product and use our product?
0: Well, to some extent, it's a very unique product. I mean, tobacco is the only product that will kill, according to the World Health Organization, half of its consumers if they use it as intended. And I've looked at some other research, for example, from Australia, suggesting that actually up to two-thirds, they suggest that it's more than half of its consumers, two-thirds of their consumers will die from this. So the industry in this case, it's not taking the responsibility it should have for the harm it causes. And that's exactly what they do. They put the burden of the responsibility of the causes of smoking on the smoker and on governments also, because it's actually governments and us, all the rest of the citizens, who have to then, to some extent through our taxes, pay for the harm that it causes, who basically have to take the burden of this product. And the industry is basically, to a large extent, walking scot-free out of this one. And to some extent, and there are a number of legal experts now who are looking at the legal responsibility of this industry, given that they knowingly sell a product that kills more than half of its consumers.
1: Well, Mr. Huber, this makes me mad. I mean, I feel my blood pressure rising here, and I'm thinking, why on earth would someone knowingly do that? How do you deal with the anger that I'm sure that you feel from time to time? Because your face is directly in it. You are dealing with this on a daily basis. How do you deal with the anger personally when you face this kind of industry and this kind of mass murder?
0: And one wonders, where's the global outrage with this?
1: Yes.
0: And often the argument or the excuse is that, well, it's a legal consumer good. Mm. Now, we have to recognize that if this product enter the market today, it would never go through any regulatory process. It would never be approved to go into the market. And what we're dealing here is with a product that has been legalized and then heavily marketed for many, many years and has been kind of grandfathered into our economic system and our markets. And that is the problem, unfortunately. And it is really, really frustrating. And rather than getting angry at this stage, is just to take action. And that's action on smoking and health, basically. And what we are is about changing the norms, changing the policies, and encouraging governments to stop this irresponsible marketing of this very dangerous product.
1: Mm. We're talking with Laurent Huber, the executive director of ASH, which is Action on Smoking and Health. We'll take a short break, and when we come back, more with Mr. Huber about smoking. And I want to talk about North America, here in America. What are we doing here? What are some of the things that ASH has been able to accomplish in this country to help protect people from a product that will kill two-thirds of the people who use it? We'll learn that answer on our return, so stay right where you are.
2: I'm Dr. James Markham, and here's your biblical prescription for life. Have you ever longed for a different prescription, one without dangerous side effects? Everyone is concerned, or should be concerned, about side effects or adverse reactions when taking a medication. Well, today I want to explain to you what a biblical prescription is. Let's turn to James 1:5. This is our biblical prescription for today. If any of you lack wisdom, let him ask of God, that giveth to all men liberally and upbraideth not, and it shall be given to him. Well, a biblical prescription is all about asking God for wisdom. Wisdom from the scriptures to prevent and treat disease. The Bible applies to all aspects of life. In our biblical prescription for life segments, I will point out scripture, show the evidence-based science behind the scripture, and how this scripture chemically changes us. For more information, I want you to go to our website. That's heartwiseministries.org.
1: 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We're here to serve you. Please feel free to use any of these avenues to communicate with us. Welcome back to the program. I'm your host, Charles Mills. Our guest today is Laurent Huber. He is the executive director of ASH, which stands for Action on Smoking and Health. And they've been around for many, many years, ever since the Surgeon General, way back when, said that, hey, smoking's not good for you. They've been trying to get people to understand that and for governments to take action and for industries to be responsible for what they do. Mr. Huber, let's talk about here in America. What are some of the battles you are facing here in the past and in the present? And is there reason for hope in this country?
0: Yes, there is reason for hope, given that prevalence has gone down to a large extent, and less people smoke today. However, there's also reason for concern. What we see is that there's a shift where now the people who smoke are the most vulnerable populations, low-income populations. It's among the poor that you'll see the highest prevalence. So we have the problem we face is that there's a little bit of an out-of-sight, out-of-mind problem. Now that we have a lot of jurisdictions like in New York City, Los Angeles, San Francisco, Boston, the wealthier parts of the country are now protected by some policies that we know work, like smoke-free policies and so on and so forth. But in lower-income communities, we don't have that same level of protections. And even what we see is different marketing. For example, according to some studies, there's more marketing in African-American communities of tobacco products. You will see more advertising and more very specific brands, such as, for example, menthol cigarettes. So there is quite an inequity issue that needs to be addressed in the United States. And some of the measures that we do know work and are being implemented all around the world are unfortunately not equally implemented in the U.S. So again, if you live in New York City, you will be protected. You will most likely not have to go work in a smoky environment. But if you live in Kentucky, you could be working in a restaurant, be a non-smoker, have very little opportunity to look for other jobs, and have to deal with smoking every day that you go to work. Or if you work in a casino, in some other jurisdictions also, where casinos are not being protected from secondhand smoke-free policies, and then workers have to go and be exposed to secondhand smoke on a regular basis. Also, unfortunately, they steal some marketing in the United States in some print media advertising cigarette products. And in many parts of the country, cigarettes are still relatively inexpensive. So it depends on where you are in the United States. You will not have the same level of protection when it comes to cigarette exposure. Another thing that's interesting is if you look just now, even across the border, you go to Canada and you will see large health warnings on packages of cigarettes. If you go down to Mexico, you will also see health warnings on packages of cigarettes. In the United States, the FDA tried to implement such policies and tried to have large health warnings showing the harm tobacco causes, but they were sued by the tobacco industry, and we still don't have good health warnings. So that means that young people and others, they can still buy packages of cigarettes that are unfortunately very glamorous and do not show the harm it causes. So what's happening in the United States compared to other countries, I mentioned earlier that there is an international treaty, right, which has been joined by more than 180 countries representing about 90% of the world population. And the United States was part of the negotiations, has signed on to the treaty, not yet ratified. But the measures that are in the treaty, which are basically a recipe to address the tobacco epidemic, so that recipe is not used all around the United States in the same way. So unfortunately, we have a lot of people in the U.S. who are still inadequately protected from this very dangerous product.
1: You know, Mr. Huber, being in this business at ASH, and by the way, listener, the address for ASH on the internet is www.ash.org, if you want to check out press releases they have there, and I have a list of them here. Interesting stuff going on. You guys are busy people there in Washington, D.C., or based in Washington. What are some of the things that you have found work best on a local level or on a state level, Mr. Huber, for helping people who want cigarettes and smoking and tobacco to be removed from the workplace, from the community? What works best, or at least works some in these areas?
0: So it's local action. And when you ask the local community, what you'll find is like most of the population wants those policies, and they want to be protected from secondhand smoke. So, for example, we're working in partnership with people in upstate New York, in Tri-County area in upstate New York, in the three poorest counties in the states of New York. And those counties seem to have a much higher prevalence than not only the rest of the United States, but also the rest of the state. And what works there, it's local action and trying to encourage and force local legislators, local policymakers, that those policies is what the population wants. They work. And also they can help save a lot of money to the local healthcare system. Mm-hmm. As you know, given that tobacco is the major cause of disease, cardiovascular diseases, cancers, chronic lung disease, and some of those are very expensive to treat. So by implementing those policies, the local communities and the local state and county health departments can save quite a lot of money. But it requires action and support and ownership by the local governments, who need to do the right thing and protect the health of their citizens instead of protecting the interest of the big tobacco corporation.
1: Mm-hmm. I've heard business owners and restaurants, especially restaurant owners, saying, you know, if we ban smoking from our restaurant, people are going to stop coming. They're not going to come. We're going to lose clientele because of this ban. Has ASH, in its studies and review of studies, found this to be true?
0: No, so this is very interesting, because that was exactly the argument that was made in the early stages before the smoke-free policies were put in place. And actually, it's been the exact opposite. And even in jurisdictions that were neighboring jurisdictions, when one would go smoke-free, there was an increase in revenue. People will still go out and eat. People do not go to a restaurant to smoke. And interesting enough, even in bars and nightclubs and places where you would have very, very entrenched smoking cultures, they've implemented those policies. So, for example, the country where I was born, France, a country where everyone and almost every movie star was pictured with a cigarette in their mouth, they're now implemented those policies. And they found that they have absolutely no impact. They have actually a positive impact on the economy. The implementation of those policies for bars and restaurants will have no negative impact. On the contrary, all of the data, economic data, suggests that, on the contrary, they actually increased revenue as they implement those policies.
1: If one of my listeners right now says, I want to go out into my community and I want to make a difference, I want to take the cigarettes out of the restaurants, out of the stores, out of the workplace, what is the first thing he or she should do today to start that journey?
0: They can obviously contact us, get in touch with us, get in touch with local groups and alliances that work on health, and start forming very quickly. If they still are dealing with smoke-free environments and working with some of the coalitions that already exist, given that there is already some action taking place, and start grassroots campaigns, basically, to demand the right to breathe smoke-free air and demand also the right to have their children protected. And one of the first things is look at what are the policies in your county, your state, your city, given that it varies so much where you are. Unfortunately, here, we're not all protected equally.
1: Okay.
0: So staying informed right away about what are the opportunities to engage and see who's working on this area, given that there are a number of organizations and health groups that are really, really pushing for strong local policies.
1: All right. The organization is called ASH, A-S-H, which stands for Action on Smoking and Health, and their website is www.ash.org. There is contact information you can receive there and resources available to you. And also, just a lot of encouragement. We talk a lot about the problems and the struggles of keeping cigarettes out of people's bodies and out of people's environments. But there's some good news, too, as Mr. Huber has said throughout this interview. There are places where it's happening, and we can also help make it happen in our community if we take action. I guess the government listens to us. Are we still we the people? Is that what you're telling me?
0: Yes. It's really, in this case, it's really we the people. We need to ask for this. This is not about prohibition, but this is about implementing the measures that we know work, which are basically banning smoking at all public places, increasing the price of cigarettes so they're not as accessible to the youth and the more vulnerable populations, ban the advertising of this product, given that it's a very unique product, so it doesn't deserve the type of protection that other products have, and having large health warnings on the packages of cigarettes. And also, to some extent, I think we should demand that the corporations be held liable for the harm they cause. It shouldn't be us, the citizens and the taxpayers, having to pay for the damage that this product causes to society. It should be the corporations themselves that should be paying for this damage.
1: Very good, very good. Laurent Huber is Executive Director of ASH, Action on Smoking and Health. Mr. Huber, thank you so much for being with us today and providing these words of encouragement and guidance. We appreciate it. Thank you.
0: It's been a pleasure.
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4: This is Healthy Living, featuring Dr. Ken Cooper, founder of the Cooper Aerobic Center in Dallas, Texas. Most everyone knows that cholesterol needs to be kept under control if you want to prevent heart disease. But what about something called homocysteine? As Dr. Cooper points out, that too needs to be monitored.
5: You've probably heard me talk about homocysteine, but in case you haven't, let's talk about it for a minute. Homocysteine is a breakdown of the amino acid methionine that you find primarily in red meats and dairy products. So the harmful effects of red meats and dairy products may not be the cholesterol and saturated fat. It may be the methionine that's broken down into homocysteine, which has been shown in some studies to have a clear correlation with heart attacks, strokes, even Alzheimer's disease, and possibly even colon cancer. So you must have a homocysteine that is normal, that is less than 10. The higher it is, the more likely to have a problem. But studies have clearly shown that the homocysteine is much easier to control than is cholesterol and much cheaper, a lot, I can assure you, by using a combination of folic acid, B6, and B12. This is very inexpensive, even taking it at large amounts, 400 to 800 micrograms of folic acid daily, along with 15 to 25 milligrams of vitamin B6, or 400 to 500 micrograms of vitamin B12. But is there additional value for using these supplements in trying to treat a person who's had balloon angioplasty and a stent inserted? I'm going to talk about that in the next segment.
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6: Human trafficking is a horrible crime, and it must be stopped. 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Now, here's your host, Mike Ferris.
7: It's my pleasure to introduce to you one of the founding members of the Root Beer Float Coalition, Senator Jenna Hager. She is from South Dakota. Welcome to the program, Jenna.
8: Thanks, Mike. You know, it's truly my joy to be on here with you today.
7: Jenna, what made you want to serve as a senator?
8: You know, when I first ran for office, I was 24 years old. I ran for here in South Dakota for the State House of Representatives. My father asked me to run. We had this conversation. We realized that not only was there differences within political parties, but also the moral values that the two incumbents had and held to. And I just kind of wanted to offer something different in our district.
7: So tell us about your work. What kind of work are you able to do in your new position as a senator?
8: We're working on human trafficking legislation. You know, we can be responsible for that personally within our own lives, within our own schools, our neighborhoods. We can help protect the girls, and we can also do that through legislation within our state and our country.
7: Jenna, how did your homeschooling experience prepare you for the kind of work that you're able to do now, first as a state legislator and now as a state senator?
8: You know, I think my mom and dad always encourage us kids to take our responsibilities seriously, but also they gave us the freedom to pursue our own interests and develop our skills that would eventually lead to these opportunities.
7: Jenna, thank you so much for the work you're doing and for joining us today. I'm Mike Ferris.
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9: And when Jesus departed thence, two blind men followed him, crying and saying, "Thou son of David, have mercy on us." And when he was come into the house, the blind men came to him. And Jesus saith unto them, "Believe ye that I am able to do this?" They said unto him, "Yea, Lord." Then touched he their eyes, saying, "According to your faith, be it unto you." And their eyes were opened.
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15: Children who face no adversity have the same level of challenges as adults as people who face severe adversity, meaning abuse type of situations. So being totally spoiled and never having any challenges in life is just as bad for your development as facing really bad hardships in life. What brings about the best result of a well-adjusted, well-balanced adult is having moderate amounts of adversity.
16: Now a look at your afternoon weather on Northlake County Christian Radio. partly sunny with thunderstorms today with a high near 92 and lows around 74. Partly sunny with thunderstorms tomorrow with a high of 91 and lows around 74. For your Monday, intermittent clouds with a high near 94 and lows around 76. And for Tuesday, mostly sunny with a high near 95 and lows around 76. That's your afternoon weather on Northlake County Christian Radio.
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19: For millennia, people from different countries, cultures, and backgrounds have found direction and encouragement in the inspired pages of the Bible. 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Sacramento Central Church brings you Receiving the Word, timely Bible messages presented by Pastors Chris Buttery and Mike Thompson. Amazing revelations await you in God's holy word, the Bible.
20: I read of a man once who was walking through the twisted streets of Kowloon in Hong Kong, where he came upon a tattoo studio. In the window was displayed several samples of tattoos you could put on your arm or your chest or something like that. But what struck the man with force were three words that a person could actually tattoo on their flesh: born to lose. Born to lose. He entered the shop, this individual, in astonishment, and he pointed to those words and asked the Chinese tattoo artist, "Does anyone really take this terrible phrase and tattoo it on their arm or on their chest or someplace on their body?" And he said, sometimes they do. "But I just can't believe that anyone in his right mind would do that," the man said. The Chinese man simply tapped his forehead, and in his broken English, he said, "For tattoo on the body, tattoo in the mind. Tattoo in the mind." The only way to get out of the quagmire of self-doubt is to begin to take seriously one of the first things we learn when we read the Bible. And what is that? That it was God who created us. It was God who created us, that he declared his creation good, that he has created us in his own image. God does not create junk. He does not create junk. We have the value and the abilities that God has given to us. Now, this doesn't mean that we can be anything we like, and nor does it mean that we are equally capable. It doesn't mean that. People do have varied levels of ability. But we can focus on the tasks appropriate to God's leading, and we can work to prepare ourselves to perform those tasks. And by God's grace, we become what God intended for us to become, transformed by his grace. What puts fear into most people's minds? Well, some people are afraid of heights, aren't they? Some of you would probably say that here today, "I'm afraid of heights." Some are afraid of visiting the dentist. No harm done. Spiders, snakes, maybe flying. Some of you might be afraid of mice. How about closed spaces? At the top of the list, you know what's at the top of the list of most people's fears? By the way, there's interesting. There is a fear. I don't remember the name of it. It's a phobia, but it's the phobia of getting peanut butter stuck to the roof of your mouth. It's an interesting phobia, but I read about that the other day. But what most people are afraid of is actually public speaking. Most people, when they're asked to stand in front of a group of people, don't want to do it. It's one of the greatest fears people have, to stand in front of people, public speaking. I remember when I 19, left home, went to college, came to the States, and And God had called me to ministry, and I was questioning it all along the way, but God kept opening doors. I just was willing to follow where he led, and I kept questioning, are you sure? I enjoy people, and I love to share the truth and help people point them to Jesus, that he can bring true healing and forgiveness and hope. That's something I love to do, but to stand up in front of people, Lord, I don't know if I could do that. I don't know if I could speak and preach your word, but if that's what you're calling me to do, all right, I'll give it a try. But here's my thing. I'm going to go to college, but please, my first quarter in college, do not put me in homiletics class. I don't want to be in homiletics class. I want that to come year two, year three, down the line. I don't want to be put in homiletics class, because you know what they do in homiletics class? In public speaking class, in homiletics class, that is the class on how to preach. They actually get you to prepare a message, and they get you to stand up in front of the class and look like a complete idiot because you don't know what you're doing at times. So there's homiletics. Lord, please, don't put me in homiletics first quarter. First quarter, homiletics. First quarter, homiletics. And I was in a class with a whole bunch of students who'd been there for 3 to 4 years. And I was asked to put together my message. Fear of public speaking, number one. Whether public speaking or any other part of life, one must want to perform competently and must be willing to face the risk of failure. No success was ever achieved without the risk of failure. But failure is not nearly as bad as we suspect. Grace even allows room for us to fail and to start over again, you see, failing forward. Much more dreadful than failure is the fear that shackles us and either keeps us from trying or that stunts our efforts in trying. So far, what we've studied here this morning is that first, people erroneously see themselves as the source of competence. Second, that people are deceived when they see themselves as being incompetent. And no, I'm not speaking out of both sides of my mouth. Both statements are true. However, neither is adequate by itself. The solution is not some balancing act between viewing ourselves as something strong and sometimes weak. Even when we are strong, then we are weak. Our strength is temporary at best and is often an illusion. The two arms of truth that are needed is the affirmation of strength and the confession of weakness. The affirmation of strength and the confession of weakness. Both are inadequate by themselves because they both make the same error. They view the person merely some isolated self, that they can do this in and of themselves. But when Paul said, when I am weak, then I am strong, how can weakness be strength? How is it possible that weakness can be strength? Paul was not talking, of course, about human strength. What appears to be human strength is actually weakness, for it's an attempt to promote and defend oneself. Weakness is true strength because the focus of self is removed. No longer is self promoted and no longer is self defended. Instead, the weak person is willing to spend himself or herself to let go and to let God work in their life. True strength is what God is able to accomplish through us. And when we are willing to be weak enough not to focus on ourselves, then the Spirit of God can work through us to accomplish the purposes of God. Whether strong or weak, we are not to understand those terms apart from God. We are not created to be viewed any other way than in relation to God. He is the one who is the source of our strength and the source of our ability. Whether through creation or a life of faith, God is also our strength through the Holy Spirit given to us. Our weaknesses are known, and God ministers to us as competent in a life that reflects God's good grace. God often uses those who think themselves to be incompetent. We mentioned earlier Moses in Exodus chapter 3. Moses trying his best to convince God that God has chosen the wrong people to deliver Israel. Can't do it, can't speak. I don't know how to go in or come out. I'm not capable. John the Baptist claimed that he was not even competent enough to carry the sandals of the Messiah. Paul confessed that he was not competent to be called an apostle because he had persecuted the early church. But the confession The confession of human incapacity is not the end. It is actually, with God, just the beginning. It's actually the beginning. For without acknowledging our shortcomings and our weaknesses, God can't do anything with us. Can't do anything with us. It's the beginning when we confess our incapacity. Our incapacity is and continues to be absorbed, listen carefully, into God's capacities. We give him our weakness and he makes us strong by his grace, you see. Now, Paul deals with this idea in 2 Corinthians, if you're still there, chapter 2 and verse 16. Go there with me. 2 Corinthians chapter 2 and verse 16. After describing the character of Christian ministry, he asks a question. 2 Corinthians chapter 2 and verse 16. He says, to the one, we are the aroma of death leading to death. And to the other, the aroma of life leading to life. And who is sufficient or competent for these things? So he's talking about ministry, describes the character of Christian ministry. And he asks the question, who is competent for these things? And then from verses 17 through to chapter 3, verse 3, Paul essentially says, we are competent. But then he adds some qualifications. Notice chapter 3, verses 4 through 6. And we have such trust through Christ toward God. Not that we are sufficient of ourselves to think of anything being from ourselves, but our sufficiency is from who? From God, who also made us sufficient as ministers of the new covenant, not of the letter, but of the Spirit. For the letter kills, but the Spirit gives life. So Paul says, okay, who's competent? Then he explains that we are, but he says that our competency is not from ourselves. It's not, we are not the source of our competency, but the competency comes from God. He is the source. It's significant that the translators of the Hebrew Old Testament into Greek use the phrase competent one when describing God in these verses. He is the competent one. He alone is competent. In him we find our competency for life he has given to us. Now, this is not to suggest that our relationship with God will automatically give us strength and competency, as if at conversion, God will touch his people with some magic wand. Naturally, abilities and preferences for special tasks will in most cases still be present, even though they may not change, or they may change over the years, rather. Competency will still depend on training, will still depend on effort, and the application of wisdom that is grounded in Jesus Christ. Competency doesn't just happen. It is sharpened through great effort in the hand of Almighty God, the competent one. Martin Luther, that great Protestant reformer, was in many ways a competent Christian leader, but not just because he was a willing leader. He was well taught, and he worked tirelessly at translating, at writing, at teaching and preaching, and he sought to do God's will with God's assistance. Finding your competency in God will require vulnerability. Require weakness to be led and empowered by the Holy Spirit. It will require a willingness to be made weak at the foot of the cross. And such vulnerability and willingness are made easier for those of us who've experienced freedom and grace in Jesus Christ. We do not need to prove our toughness, because Jesus certainly didn't. We do not need to fear that we will be found incompetent. Christ has shown that the only way to find life is to actually lose it. Dietrich Bonhoeffer knew this when he returned to Germany in 1939, rather than stay in the United States where he'd be safe. His return allowed him to minister to people in his home country, but it resulted in his arrest and ultimately his execution. In our context, the church loses life to find it by graciously receiving and ministering to those whom society would probably look down upon. Christians experience this. You and I experience this when we give up our leisure time to perhaps mentor someone, to volunteer our time at our thrift store, or the winter sanctuary, to go on some mission trip as service to God. We sacrifice desires and pleasures to enable family, friends, and acquaintances to succeed. We give up life to find it in these ways. God has made his people competent ministers of his new covenant. The Bible says we are ambassadors for Christ. We are fellow laborers together with our God. He has made us competent to minister, to worship, to witness, to give. He's made us competent to be patient, to even grieve, to suffer, to work, and also to rejoice. But the question often rises, as to what part of the process is the divine part and what part is the human. If God is the source of our competency, how do we distinguish who is responsible for what in our activities? As popular as these questions are, sometimes they're misguided. We can't separate God's activity from the activity of his people. Not possible. God works in and through his people. We must see ourselves in union with God. He works through us. He works through us. We can no more separate God's part and our part than we can separate the divine and the human natures of Jesus. It's not possible. The thoughts of Blaise Pascal provide a fitting summary for the two arms of truth that we've been dealing with. True religion, he said, should teach greatness and weakness, should make us both respect and scorn self, love it and hate it. There is nothing on earth which does not reveal either the wretchedness of man or the mercy of God, or the powerlessness of man without God, or the strength of man with God. You are not able, God says, but in Ephesians chapter 3 and verse 20, but God to do exceeding abundantly above all that we could ever ask, think, or hope for. You are not able, but God is able, you see. You are not able. He who will give himself, we're told in Acts of the Apostles, page 283, he who will give himself fully to God will be guided by the divine hand. He may be lowly and apparently ungifted, yet if with a loving, trusting heart he obeys every intention of God's will, his powers will be purified, ennobled, energized, and his capabilities will be increased. In Christ Object Lessons, page 146, it is not the capabilities you now possess or ever will have that will give you success. It is that which the Lord can do for you. She goes on to say, we need to have far less confidence in what man can do and far more confidence in what God can do for every believing soul. He longs to have you reach out to him by faith. He longs to have you expect great things from him. He longs to have you expect them. He longs to give you understanding in temporal as well as spiritual matters. He can sharpen the intellect. He can give tact and skill. Put your talent into the work. Ask God for wisdom, and guess what will happen? It will be given to you. This is God's part. This is God's part, and this is our part, and we work together. God works, and we work, and we allow God to work in and through us. You remember the story of David in closing. David was overlooked when Samuel came looking for a family member of Jesse to anoint. You remember the story. David was out there tending to his sheep. He was overlooked, seen as incompetent, not the one that should be anointed king. And Samuel said, hang on a second, God is not impressed with any of these other guys. Have you got another son? Jesse, somewhat surprised, calls for David. And David is anointed to be the future king of Israel. You remember David? David goes down to see how his brothers are faring down there as they're fighting the Philistines. And his brothers provoke him, taunting him for coming down to leave his father's work to come and probably parlay a little bit with the enemy. His brothers don't have a lot of great things to say about David. He's incompetent, and yet he took down that giant Goliath. Saul comes to David, and Saul chases David for a long time. 15 years, David is on the run. David feels incapable. David feels weak. David seems like there's no future, no promise. What is going to ever happen with the coronation? David's feeling weak and incompetent. And God takes care of David. God provides for David. And through all these trials, through all these challenges, through all these difficulties that David faces, God is sharpening his intellect. God is improving his capabilities. God is preparing him to be coronated king. And one day, David is coronated king. And man, have you read the story? There was a procession of thousands and thousands of all the mighty men of valor from the different tribes of Israel that preceded David. David was seen as incompetent. David felt incompetent at times. But through it all, God was preparing him to become capable, a servant of the Most High God. Him, through faith, allowing God to work in him to will and to do of his good pleasure. And then God crowned David king. He became competent because God worked in him and David worked and cooperated with God. God is calling for us to be competent, calling for us to be strong, but also we can't be strong unless we recognize our weakness. We recognize our weakness. Only God's strength can be shown in our weakness. We are both weak and we are both strong, but in Christ we can become all that He desires for us to be and for us to do. Don't you want to be where God wants you to be, doing those things that God wants you to be doing?

0: We are both weak and we are both strong. In Christ, we can become all that he desires us to be. Do you sense your weakness, your incompetence to be what Christ wants you to be? If you do, there is strength in Jesus. There is power in his word. He'll make you competent. He'll make you all that he desires you to be. Do you want to trust him to do that? Do you want to work with him as he works in you? If so, raise your hand with me here today. You want to cooperate with God's work in your life? Amen. Let's pray together. Father in heaven, we thank you that you've called us not to incompetence, but competence. And while the world around us might view us differently and have different definitions of what competence, strength, and weakness are, we know that true strength comes when we recognize, identify, confront, and confess our weakness and give it to you. And in being weak, we let your strength work out its will in our lives. Thank you that you can take us as we are and to make us all that you desire to be. We don't feel worthy, Lord, to be counted as priests and kings for the Most High God. But because we have said yes to Jesus, we've opened our hearts to his grace. He's declared us his children. He's declared us his ambassadors. He's declared us to be kings. And for that, we are grateful. You not only declare us your kings, but you now work in us to live like royalty, to express your goodness. And so, Lord, we want to continue to cooperate with that work. Whatever difficulties and trials and challenges we face, day by day, we're going to let you work in us to will and to do of your good pleasure. Day by day, we're going to trust you, Lord, to finish the work that you started in us. Thank you, Father, for taking us as we are and making us as you want us to be. And we thank you and we praise you and we give you thanks in Jesus' name.
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3: Hi, I'm Megan.
4: And I'm Stacy. We're two simple moms with one big passion:
3: to share biblical wisdom in our own journey as mothers.
4: This is Moms on Break. Today's topic is a great one for me because I thrive on this, and I know our kids do too. It's talk night.
3: Talk night, yes. So talk night is something that our kiddos at our house really look forward to. It's just with great anticipation that it is their night for talk night. So this is how it works. If you listened a couple episodes ago, we talked about a day to shine, or as we call it in our house, servant of the day. And on that day, you have some special responsibilities and special privileges. And one of those privileges is you get to have an extra special time with mommy and daddy. And this happens after all the other kids go to bed. And of course, I want to emphasize too, you know, we're always talking with our kids and tucking them in and praying with them. But this is when that child gets to stay up, and you know, it can be in the living room or wherever, and they get to hang out with mommy and daddy. And that night, they get to choose the activity or the topic that they want to talk about or do. And I can say that when we're not doing this consistently in our house, you can kind of start to tell in the kids' behavior a little bit. And if you make sure you get right back in there with it, some of those behavior problems just kind of go away, because I think time spells love. And Proverbs 18:21 is a really good thought for this. It says, "Death and life are in the power of the tongue, and those who love it will eat its fruits." And you know, what we say with our mouth has so much power with our kids. And when we're sitting there and we're talking to them, or we're playing games and talking while we're doing it, oh, it can just make them feel so good because mommy and daddy are taking that time to really talk and connect with them.
4: Just with them.
3: Yes.
4: Just with them. I love that. But you know, it's coming to my mind, This time with our kids does not just reach those kids who thrive on words of affirmation. Mm-hmm. I think you can touch a lot of the love languages.
3: Yes.
4: Don't you?
3: I think so.
4: Because touch, for example, mm-hmm. you could do back rubs yeah. during your talk night. Mm-hmm. You could do, I know for our littlest, she loves to do this little piggy and the yeah. itsy bitsy spider and just games and mm-hmm. giggling and fun together. Yes. And it reaches time, we've already mentioned, mm-hmm. obviously, words, touch, even gifts. Get them a book mm-hmm. that they've never read before, and you read it to them. They get to add it to their collection. That's
3: oh, I
4: a
3: like
4: gift
3: that.
4: For them, or any other little gift that
3: sure.
4: if you know they thrive on gifts.
3: Yeah.
4: Service maybe be a little bit harder, but pretty much you're reaching Good. A lot of the love languages mm-hmm. for your child during that time.
3: Well, and even with service, just tying in there, I have one who really likes crafts. A lot of they like crafts in general, but I have one that really likes crafts. So you could do a little craft time and make a card for somebody. And that's doing, you know, an act of service
4: Ooh,
3: for someone.
4: I like that.
3: So you could do that too.
4: Definitely. So it can reach all love languages.
3: I think so.
4: For your kids.
3: Yeah. And, you know, for us and how we schedule our talk time is it happens after worship. So, you know, we gather living room, we have our worship, and then we will go put our other three to bed. And then the other one just hangs out in the living room. And whoever's talk night it is depends on what we do. So just to throw some examples out there so people have some more ideas. For our almost three-year-old, one of the things he actually likes to do the most is look at tractor magazines.
4: Oh, so cute.
3: He loves the tractor magazines or any tool magazines, anything like that. Oh, he gets very excited and he'll pick out on the magazine, okay, this one's mine and that one's mommy's and this one's Colton's. And, you know, he picks them out for people and he loves it. And especially if it's red. Oh, that's exciting. And then, you know, it might be we have some toy tractors. He might play tractors with us or we might build some blocks or Legos. Sometimes he'll want us to read his little Bible stories. We have the My Bible Friends. And so he sometimes will want those stories read. But the whole point is we're letting him pick something that he really enjoys and wants to do with mommy and daddy. And, you know, he's a little bit younger, and so he might not want to sit there and talk as much as he wants to just do something. Our second oldest, you know, she loves to tickle and wrestle. She loves to play games. And then really it's our oldest. She's almost seven. So she's getting to the point where she really does kind of want to sit down and she'll say, Daddy, tell me about your day. What'd you do today? How was your day? What else did you do? Or, you know, of course, she was with me most of the day, so she doesn't really have to ask about my day.
4: Sure.
3: But, you know, so you share about that and just talk. And a lot of times she does want to just talk. Sometimes she'll want to do other things, too. But the whole point is that we're not just talking, but we're spending that time. And kind of like we talked about the love languages, how important that is for our kids. And it really just makes them feel so, so good inside and helps you bond so that when you do have to work on, you know, behavior issues or different things, because you've bonded and you've spent that time and your child can see how much you care for them, that they take those corrections, I think, so much easier. But Stacy, how does talk time look at your house? I think you've done it a couple different ways. So maybe you could share just to give us some other
4: sure.
3: ideas for our schedule.
4: Just a few ideas. Usually it's on our bed mm-hmm. and we'll just pull that child up and have either a story or, like yeah. I talked about, the piggies and the itsy bitsy spider with the littlest. And sometimes it's back rub. Sometimes it's, read them a story. Sometimes it's looking at things they're interested in, like you were talking about with mm-hmm. the tractors.
3: Yeah.
4: Maybe our kids have been interested in airplanes or helicopters and they want to learn a little bit more about that
3: mm-hmm.
4: or yes. And I can tell our older ones enjoy the talking time and the younger ones maybe more the activities that we
3: yes.
4: do
3: mm-hmm.
4: But we have either let our other siblings have talk time together
3: okay.
4: while we're doing that talk time with that one particular child, or we send them all to bed and let that one stay up a little bit later.
3: Okay. Yeah.
4: And usually talk time for us is, I don't know, we don't set a timer.
3: Yeah.
4: But maybe 15
3: minutes. I was going to say, I think that's usually 15, 20 minutes.
4: 20
3: probably,
4: minutes. Yes.
3: Something like that. We usually don't go over that too much.
4: Yeah.
3: Because we want them to go to bed too so they can get rest. But
4: sure.
3: yeah, I think it's around that amount.
4: And you can switch it up by letting your kids you know, stay up later, the one yeah. child stay up later, or let the other ones have time to talk and stay up as late. Also, mm-hmm. you could switch it up and find out what works best for you.
3: Yeah. So let me ask you this question. Say somebody is like, okay, I'm going to have all my kids up, but my other ones will do their own little talk time together.

0: do that.
1: Yeah.
0: Okay.
1: So, but,
0: so it's kind of like they're doing an activity or playing together, yeah, or whatever they wanted.
1: Cars, yeah, or whatever's on their minds at that point. Just let them choose it usually.
0: Okay. Well, I love this talk time idea. And I'm really thankful because I think it was you who introduced that to us. And I can think of several different biblical examples of talk time, essentially. First one that came to my mind when I was preparing for this episode was how Jesus would take some time away with his disciples. You know, he was very busy through his ministry life on earth, but he did take some time to just be with his disciples and communicate with them. And then you brought up another really good one when we were preparing was Mary, Martha, and Lazarus. Jesus spent talk time, essentially, mm-hmm, with them. Mm-hmm. And I think that really helps us understand that, you know, it's important, and the Lord himself did that when he was here.
1: Yes, he did. I wanted to throw in one other thought too.
0: Yes, do.
1: If you're a married couple, you don't always get the talk time you need
0: right
1: in front of your kids. So mm-hmm, I just wanted to mention, maybe when you're the husband, the father, your spouse comes home, you can take that time right there in front of your kids. And this is mommy and daddy's time,
0: like that,
1: to talk, because we're giving this to our kids, and that's great. Mm-hmm. But we need to make sure they see us doing that.
0: I think that helps them feel stable and secure.
1: Yes, mm-hmm, it does. And sometimes we'll just say, mommy and daddy's time. You guys go play and mm-hmm, let us have some time to catch up. We'll be with you shortly.
0: There you go. Oh, I like that.
1: But it takes intentionality to make that fit in,
0: yeah,
1: to the schedule and, yeah, do it. Because sometimes we'll wait until the kids are in bed. And yes, we're getting some time mm-hmm to visit,
0: but
1: catch
0: they
1: up, but they don't see it.
0: Yeah,
1: and that's the big.
0: And I think it's important for them to see it. So really, basically what we're saying in this episode is every member of the family needs talk time.
1: Yes.
0: And it needs to be, you know, intentional and scheduled, and make it like a meeting. You know, we wouldn't miss a meeting for work, you know, unless there was obviously
1: right
0: an emergency. How much more important is our family, you know,
1: that's
0: our
1: right
0: marriage and our kids? And so we need to have these things scheduled in to where, they're really important, barring some emergency or something, you know, crazy that happens, that those, and when our kids see, I think, us taking those commitments seriously, that, I don't know, I think it just really provides a lot of stability and helps them learn to set their priorities in the right order.
1: I agree completely. And it reminds me of our time with the Lord too.
0: Yes.
1: And that's an appointment we don't want to miss. We mm-hmm want our kids to see.
0: Yeah.
1: That's an appointment that's set in stone and mm-hmm won't change. And the same with our time with the spouse and with them as well.
0: Yes.
1: We're going to make it a priority and make it happen. And they thrive on it. We all
0: do. I think so.
1: Family.
0: I think so. And so I think for our challenge this week for our listeners is I just want to say, set up a talk time with your kids. You know, for each one of our kids, they have one day in the week.
1: Yes, they look forward
0: to it.
1: Yeah,
0: they do. They do. Mm-hmm. And so figure out a schedule that works for you. It might be a little different than what we do. That's okay. Just start somewhere and figure that schedule out. And then just let us know on Facebook or Instagram how it's going. And, you know, you might think of ways to do it differently than what we've mentioned. And so we want to be able to share ideas back and forth. And so I don't know, Stacey, do you want to close with prayer? And then I'll give a little sneak peek maybe of our next episode.
1: Certainly. Father in heaven, thank you for giving us children that we can talk with. Help us to realize the importance of taking time to spend with them and just really schedule it in to our days where they can look forward to it. We need it. They need it. And we ask for wisdom and how to do it most effectively. Mm-hmm. And we thank you for this time we've had together. In Jesus' name, amen.
0: Amen. All right, so our next episode we're going to be talking about is called What Are You Characterized By? And you want to give us just like a little taste tester?
1: Oh, man. That one is, I think everyone needs to hear it.
0: Okay.
1: Because moms can get discouraged.
0: Mm-hmm.
1: We can feel like we've been one big fail.
0: Yeah.
1: From time to time. And at least that's me,
0: yep,
1: from time to time. And I think you need it.
0: All right.
1: We all need it.
0: All right.
1: Join us for that.
0: Yes. Join us next time. Thank you for listening. Thanks for joining us.
1: You can find us on Facebook, Instagram, and your favorite podcast service.
0: Moms on Break is a production of Pathway to Paradise Ministries at pathwaytoparadise.org.
1: Subscribe.
0: And like.
1: And comment.
0: To be part of all our mom talk.
2: Within the beauty of a snow-covered

0: Meadow or on the frozen tundra, winter life abounds, though it may be hard to see. Some animals are masterfully camouflaged for winter, but is this feature just a lucky evolutionary benefit?
1: All must be working perfectly to cause the animal to molt one color hair and grow another.
0: This is Science, Scripture, and Salvation, a Creation Radio Journal. I'm Chris O'Brien with the Institute for Creation Research. If you were to look around at different animals in their habitats, you'd see that creatures pretty much blend into the environment in which they live. What's really fascinating is how certain animals in colder regions actually turn white to match their snowy winter surroundings. But where did they get such a clever ability? Listen in for the next 15 minutes as we discuss winter animal camouflage and learn about some of the unique creatures that were created with the ability to change color for the white wintry season. ICR Museum curator Cindy Carlson holds degrees in biology and zoology. She says changing from a brown or gray coat to one that is completely or mostly white makes an animal nearly invisible to predators against the snow-covered winter background.
1: The snowshoe hare is one of these animals. And when winter comes, this animal grows in fur that is completely white, except its eyelids and the tips of its ears, which is black. The snowshoe hare is found not only in the Arctic, but also in northern areas of North America and in the higher elevations. It has other traits that help it survive the cold, harsh weather of winter. The white coat of the hare is thicker than the brownish-gray coat of summer. And he also has great big hind feet that are hairy. And this hair is important because it insulates the feet from the snow that it's on most of the time.
0: Another resident of the Arctic that is ingeniously camouflaged is a unique bird which is fully covered with feathers.
1: The ptarmigan is a bird whose feathers molt to white for the winter and then back to brown for spring and summer. It lives in all the northern latitudes on rocky mountainsides and tundra of the far north. It received its Latin name from our hairy-footed friend. Because this bird has feathers on its legs, its genus name is Lagopus, which means hair-footed. That is, like a snowshoe hare's foot.
0: But what's really amazing is that in the spring, when the birds shed their winter coats, male and female ptarmigans are not camouflaged equally. Bible and Science Ministries Director Tom Hoyle of Tacoma, Washington, explains.
2: The female ptarmigans, by now, they're pregnant. They're about to lay eggs. They've got to be protected at all costs against these predators. Well, thanks to divine design, the male ptarmigans, they do not change color for 2 more weeks. They're still snow white, even though everything around them is green and brown and black and gray. They are sticking out like a sore thumb. Why is that? Well, finally, one ornithologist came to the conclusion that this is a brilliant tactic. The male ptarmigans, and I'm sure they're not doing this voluntarily, but they're setting themselves up as diversions. They're decoys. They're snow white, and as a result, the predators can see them very readily. Their predators will eat the male ptarmigans, and they will miss out on finding the female ptarmigans, which, of course, are heavily camouflaged.
0: Of course, not every animal that is uniquely camouflaged for winter is considered prey. Cindy Carlson tells us about a well-camouflaged predator.
1: Probably the most well-known animal that goes white for the winter is the Arctic fox. Foxes are the smallest of the canid or dog family. And this animal is about the size of a house cat. The Latin name for the Arctic fox is Alopex lagopus. By now you know that lagopus means hare-footed. And again, it's for the hairy feet that this animal has to keep it warm when it's walking on snow and ice. Not all Arctic foxes change color, however. Those in the far north where ice and snow cover the ground year-round are white all year.
0: Another predator that stays white, or at least appears to be white most of the time, is the polar bear. Tom Hoyle says this is due to their specially designed covering.
2: Unlike other bears with their fur coats, polar bears, their hair is actually straw-like, and it is hollow. It is hollow because the inside of those hollow hairs have dead air space in them. And this makes for terrific insulation. So very, very unusual hair on the polar bear. Furthermore, polar bear hair, if you want to call it that, it's not white. It's actually translucent, not transparent, which of course means you can see clearly through it like glass. It's translucent. It's slightly milky in color, a lot like, for example, the plastic in the average 1 gallon milk container that you would get at the grocery store. Okay? So it's not opaque or solid. It's not transparent. It's translucent. But when all these translucent, hollow, straw-like polar bear hairs lie down one on top of the other, especially after the polar bear has been swimming, the polar bear overall appears to be very, very white. Although what is interesting is sometimes these translucent hairs can be slightly tinted, which explains, for example, the sightings of the blue polar bear. Not really blue, but it actually has a slight little hint of blue to him. And they have found other polar bears with other slight little different colored hues.
0: Besides living the camouflaged life, this bear has several other distinctive features.
2: The polar bear can be very big, up to 1,600 pounds, the size of a small car. It can be 5 feet at its shoulder. On all four legs, it can still stand 5 feet tall at the shoulder. It can be 8 feet long, but when it stands up, it can be up to 11 feet tall. Unlike other bears, the polar bear is actually an aquatic mammal. In fact, sometimes it's called a sea or a water bear. Indeed, its proper taxonomic term is Ursus maritimus. And it basically lives on floating ice floes and spends an enormous amount of its time swimming in the water, very, very cold water. Indeed, its front feet are actually webbed.
0: It's fascinating to study winter animal camouflage, but how did some creatures obtain such a special ability? Dr. Dennis Englund is professor of biology at the Master's College in California. He says being capable of turning white in winter is not a skill these animals evolved, but rather is part of God's design for these cold climate dwellers.
3: It's not mutation, it's not new genetic information, it's not where part of the population evolved a new potential, but it's where the organisms had built into the DNA originally from creation because God anticipated hardships, where sometimes hardships are turned into blessings.
0: Cindy Carlson agrees and says animal camouflage characteristics all had to be in place all at the same time.
1: This intricate cycle of changes, of course, is indication of design. There are multiple hormones under production by multiple glands and having effect on target tissues to produce a given effect. All must be working perfectly to cause the animal to molt one color hair and grow another.
0: Dr. Englund says although more study and actual wildlife observation needs to be done, some experiments in the past have demonstrated a built-in winter camouflage ability in certain animals.
3: It'd be quite interesting to take some snowshoe hares or similar rabbits, rather, that may be in the same kind of creation from the south, take them up north and see if they turn white. There have been a few experiments like that have succeeded and others didn't. But that meant that they had the potential even before they needed it. They could pull an animal from the south and brought him up north and he turned white, whereas he'd never done it before, and he would have had to have had the genetic material in order to do so. But this is a neat study because this means that animals and plants, instead of mutating to adapt to new areas, new conditions, they would have built-in genetic material already there, already present within the animals. And this opens a whole new fascinating study.
0: But even though these animals were created with the ability to turn white for the winter, how do their bodies know when to start growing in their winter coat? Cindy Carlson explains how a certain gland in these animals reacts to the amount of light in their environment.
1: It's triggered by the length of daylight, or what we call the photoperiod. As daylight decreases and winter approaches, the pineal gland in the brain of these animals releases a certain hormone called melatonin. When enough melatonin is produced, it inhibits or stops the production of another hormone, prolactin. And that hormone is produced by the pituitary gland, also in the brain. This begins the molting of the dark fur and the inhibiting of another hormone, which produces color in the fur. This color-producing hormone is melanocyte-stimulating hormone, or MSH for short. And now its production has stopped. So when the hair grows in, it's white. It has no color. When the winter is over and the daylight period begins to increase, this whole cycle of hormone production and effect begins again, only in reverse.
0: However, as Dr. England tells us, the length of the day is not necessarily the only means an animal has in determining when it's time to molt.
3: If it were strictly photoperiod, then they would all change at the same time every year because the days get shorter the same time every year, they get longer the same time every year. So consequently, there's got to be more to it than that. It could be the photoperiod triggers the beginning of it or condition their internal clock for it, but then they have to respond to hormones, they have to respond to cold, they have to respond to the colors around them through the eye. And this may even involve some reaction with the pineal gland in the brain as well, which is known for its biorhythm properties. If he turns white too soon, he shows up white against a dark background and he's eaten. If he shows up white too late, then he shows up brown against the white background, loses his camouflage.
0: As we've discussed the amazing ability of some animals to turn white during the snow-laden winter months, it's plain to see the Creator's hand of protection and provision for these creatures. However, as Cindy Carlson points out, animals are not the only ones in creation that require special provisions.
1: The Bible says that we also have a big need, and God has made a provision for that need. When we see God's provision for these animals that live where there is snow in the winter and then the fur turns white, we need to think about how God has provided for us. Because as creatures made in His image and for fellowship with Him, He has made provision for us too. Now our need is to be set free from sin because we've all sinned. And God has provided salvation. And that salvation is in His Son, Jesus. And Jesus paid the price for our sin on the cross. And so that provision of God for us is salvation through Jesus Christ. And you can have that today if you will accept Him as Lord.
0: As our program comes to a close, we hope that you've been encouraged. It's our desire at ICR to show that the Bible can be trusted, both historically and scientifically, and to give facts that will build your faith. As Christians, we need to understand the scientific basis for our beliefs. We pray that this program will aid you in your discovery of science and the Bible. You know, most people aren't aware that today there are thousands of scientists that are convinced of the truth of biblical creation and not evolution. Our non-denominational ministry aims to restore and strengthen the Genesis foundations of the Christian faith. If you've enjoyed today's edition of Science, Scripture, and Salvation, a Creation Radio Journal, why not visit us on the web to find out more about the work of ICR? 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Science, Scripture, and Salvation, a Creation Radio Journal, is a production of ICR. For the Institute for Creation Research, I'm Chris O'Brien. Thanks for tuning in.

This is Max McLean. When did Jesus reveal his true identity to his disciples? How did they respond? Listen to the Bible from Mark 8. They came to Bethsaida, and some people brought a blind man and begged Jesus to touch him. He took the blind man by the hand and led him outside the village. When he had spit on the man's eyes and put his hands on him, Jesus asked, "Do you see anything?" He looked up and said, "I see people. They look like trees walking around." Once more, Jesus, then his eyes were opened, his sight was restored, and he saw everything clearly. Jesus sent him home saying, "Don't go into the village." Jesus and his disciples went on to the villages around Caesarea Philippi. On the way, he asked them, "Who do people

0: say, 'I am'?" They replied, "Some say John the Baptist, others say Elijah, and still others one of the prophets." "What about you?" he asked. "Who do you say I am?" Peter answered, "You are the Christ." Jesus warned them not to tell anyone about him. He then began to teach them that the Son of Man must suffer many things and be rejected by the elders, chief priests, and teachers of the law, and that he must be killed and after 3 days rise again. He spoke plainly about this, and Peter took him aside and began to rebuke him. But when Jesus turned and looked at his disciples, he rebuked Peter. "Get behind me, Satan," he said. "You do not have in mind the things of God, but the things of men." Then he called the crowd to him along with his disciples and said, "If anyone would come after me, he must deny himself and take up his cross and follow me. For whoever wants to save his life will lose it, but whoever loses his life for me and for the gospel will save it. For what good is it for a man to gain the whole world, yet forfeit his soul? Or what can a man give in exchange for his soul? If anyone is ashamed of me and my words in this adulterous and sinful generation, the Son of Man will be ashamed of him when he comes in his Father's glory with the holy angels." From Mark 8. Listen to the Bible. It's great for the soul.
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2: Are you prepared to engage a deteriorating world? This is Pete Briscoe with Timely Truths. John Stott said, "Our mission in response to the divine commission to reach the world must include both evangelism and social responsibility, dominated by the conviction that Christ sends us out into the world to live and work for him." Christianity isn't about being in our castle, running out every once in a while, going to the homeless shelter, then running back, or running out every once in a while to share on a street corner, then running back. The Christian life is to be lived out there, in the world, engaging the world. William Temple made a stunning statement. He said, "The church is the only cooperative society that exists for the benefit of its non-members. When the church is deployed, culture can be changed. You can make a difference." This is Pete Briscoe.
3: Hi, this is Dan Seaborn, and I welcome you today to Family Moments from Winning at Home. One of my favorite speeches to deliver is a little message entitled, "Keeping All Your Eggs in One Basket." I focus on how we as families have to keep our eggs in this basket, and if they fall out, they can break, and all sorts of things can happen. And then I share about how they all seem to balance on end in the same direction about twice a year. It's true that eggs will balance on their end about twice a year, first day of spring, first day of fall. And the other day in our home, my son, who knows that little speech that I give, said to me, "Hey, Dad, you know what's happening today?" I said, "What's that, son?" He said, "All of our eggs are like standing on end. We're doing really good today, aren't we, Dad?" And I said, "You bet we are, son. You bet we are." And then I thought about how he noticed that. Can I say to you, our kids are watching. They're watching if we're getting along or not. They're watching if we're going in the same direction or not. They're aware of that. Oh, how important it is for me to remember that. Because if he understands, then I must continually be focusing on setting that right example, keeping myself balanced, keeping myself going in the right direction. How are you doing with that today? Are your eggs rolling all over the place, or are you seeking to stand up and go in the same direction? I challenge you, do what you can to keep those eggs rolling the same way. It'll make family life a whole lot better. And if you'd like more information from Winning at Home, just like this, that will give you assistance and guidance in growing in your marriage and family life, simply go to our website, winningathome.com. 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And again, remember, in balance and home life, winning isn't everything. It's the only thing. That's what we believe here at Winning at Home, and we hope you'll grow in your marriage and your family.
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5: The book of Exodus, chapter 20, verse 13, says, "You shall not kill." That is commandment number 6 that God wrote with His own finger on 2 tables of stone. Some people say the law of God was, the 10 commandments were just for the Jews. If that was true, think about the 6th commandment. You shall not kill. Is that just for the Jews? Imagine if somebody came up to you with a gun and looked at you and said, "I don't believe in the 6th commandment. That's gone. That was just for the Jews." Boom, and he pulled the trigger and shot you. You wouldn't like it. In fact, you wouldn't be liking much because shortly you'd be dead. It's totally irrational to apply that commandment only to the Jews. It applies to everyone. Imagine a world where everybody kept the 6th commandment. There would be no jails, there would be no serial killers, there would be no need for police officers to protect us from somebody that might harm us, there'd be no wars. It would be a completely different planet. It'd be a little bit closer to heaven if the world kept commandment number 6, where God says, "You shall not kill." But even going deeper, in 1 John in the New Testament, chapter 3, verse 15, the Bible says that whoever hates his brother is a murderer. So God doesn't only want us not to kill, but He doesn't want us to hate. He wants us to have love. He wants us to love Him. He wants us to love His law. And He wants us to love other people. And this is really the only way that we can keep God's law. And the only way that we can really love is if we have Him and His love inside of our hearts. This is really what the 6th commandment means. And so when God says, "You shall not kill," that is His voice today for you.
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6: Truly my soul waiteth upon God. From Him cometh my salvation. He only is my rock and my salvation. He is my defense. I shall not be greatly moved.
7: This is John MacArthur. Join me for today's Portraits of Grace. When I read how psychiatrists instruct people about overcoming depression and the problems of life, I am reminded of the inability of human wisdom to produce righteous living. One psychologist even suggested that cultivating a meaningful spiritual philosophy could help you as long as it didn't refer to sin and guilt. Well, that kind of advice will never help because it ignores the truth of God's Word. If you seek godly wisdom, like David, you must acknowledge that the judgments of the Lord are true and they produce comprehensive righteousness. True righteousness comes from God's Word and the power of God's Spirit. That's what has to happen to change your life. This is John MacArthur, encouraging you to live as a portrait of grace.
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9: Now a look at your afternoon weather on Northlake County Christian Radio. Partly sunny with thunderstorms today with a high near 92 and lows around 74. Partly sunny with thunderstorms tomorrow with a high of 91 and lows around 74. For your Monday, intermittent clouds with a high near 94 and lows around 76. And for Tuesday, mostly sunny with a high near 95 and lows around 76. That's your afternoon weather on Northlake County Christian Radio.
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14: 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Hi, and welcome to From the Bible, brought to you by It Is Written. I'm John Bradshaw, and From the Bible is a chance for you to get answers to some of life's most important questions from the Bible. 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That's 855-449-7234. And I'll do my very best to give you an answer to your Bible question from the Bible. Today, we're focusing especially on the subject of death. What happens when a person dies? It's a big question addressed in depth by the Bible. And it's an important question, a relevant question, because death is what we all face. If Jesus doesn't return first, we're all going to die sooner or later. And then what happens? Back in 1981, not long before he died, writer William Saroyan said something that I'm sure has crossed the minds of many, many people. He had terminal cancer and he knew that he did not have long to live. And in an interview with the Associated Press, William Saroyan said this. He said, "Everybody has got to die, but I have always believed an exception would be made in my case. Now what?" Now there's a question. Now what? The Bible talks about people living their 70 or 70 years. These days, thankfully, many people do a bit better than that. While statistics do vary depending on where you get them, it's generally agreed that Japan has the longest life expectancy of any country in the world. If you're born in Japan, you can expect to live on average about 82.5 years. Spain and Sweden, about 81. Singapore, 80. But then, Vanuatu in the South Pacific, average life expectancy, 70. Ghana in West Africa, 60. Cameroon, you can expect to live to be 50 in Cameroon. In Swaziland, in Southern Africa, average life expectancy, almost 40 years old. But however long you live, there's a question that waits to be answered. That's the question William Saroyan asked. Once death comes, now what? Around the world over time, different cultures have tried to answer this question in a variety of ways. Some Australian Aboriginals believe that when a person dies, that person goes into the spirit world, and then as a deceased ancestor, that person is a spirit guide to help others who are still living on their journey through life. New Zealand Maori mythology teaches that the spirits of the dead travel to the northernmost part of that country, and from there they leave the country and return to their ancestral homeland. A few years ago, I had a conversation with a lady from India, and she explained to me that in her culture, her understanding of death was viewed as death being merely an extension of life, a continuation, the next stage, as it were. The fabulous tombs of the Egyptians show that in ancient culture, the afterlife was a very big deal, with the soul of the deceased traveling to the kingdom of the dead. Greek mythology had souls being ferried across the river Styx to Hades. And the dead of the ancient Norwegians might have ended up in a variety of places, such as Valhalla, the Hall of the Slain, where many of those who died in combat were said to have gone. That's a lot of different stories, a lot of variations about what happens when a person dies. One thing we can know for sure, they can't all be right. I'm John Bradshaw. This is From the Bible, brought to you by It Is Written. When it comes to the subject of death, I think it's fair to say the most commonly held view in the Western world is that when a person dies, they go to heaven or hell. Now, not everybody believes that, but massive numbers of people do. And it's the prevalent Christian belief. The belief that when you die, you go to heaven or hell. Some would say, Roman Catholics particularly, purgatory. I was reading an article the other day about a man who was raising his kids on his own after the death of his wife. He broke the news of his wife's death to his daughter by telling his daughter simply, "Mommy went to heaven." The article said that each year on the mother's birthday, or maybe it was the anniversary of her death, one or the other, the father and the daughter would write messages to Mom and attach them to balloons and then let the balloons go so that the balloons would float up to heaven, as it were, so that Mommy could read the messages, because after all, she is in heaven. Now, we can understand why a parent might tell that to a child, but is it right? Is it the truth? Is it what the Bible teaches? Today we're going to look at that subject from the Bible. Now remember, the number for you to call if you have a Bible question is 1-855-IIW-RADIO. That's 1-855-449-7234. And you can call anytime. You don't have to call right now. You can call anytime at all, day or night, 24 hours, and we'll do our best to answer your question from the Bible. I'm John Bradshaw from It Is Written. I want to welcome my friend and today's special guest to From the Bible. He is a pastor and author, a retired seminary professor. His name is Dr. Ken Stout. Dr. Stout, welcome, sir, to From the Bible. You've had some very painful first-hand experience with the subject of death, haven't you, in your own family?
15: Yes, I have, for sure.
14: Tell me a little bit about that.
15: Well, of course, I've lost, as many have, you know, I lost my parents, grandparents, I lost a couple of brothers, but the big thing for us, the most significant loss that we had was the loss of our 21-year-old daughter, our lovely daughter named Jody. She was 21 years old, as I say. She was, just sort of launching into the primary part of her life at a dedication service at the university where I taught. And where I've been teaching over the years, she responded to, at the end of a week of prayer, kind of a spiritual festival week, they made a call for missionaries, student missionaries. So she wanted to serve. She felt the call of Jesus to go and help people who were less fortunate. She had a chance to go teach Bible and to teach English in Taiwan. So anyway, she went, and it was a kind of an emotional farewell. You know what? We remember well, just waving to her. She went around the corner of the airport, got on the plane, and flew off to Taiwan. And we sent up prayers, you know, asking the Lord to be with her and to use her. Well, she was there for about 3 or 4 months. We'd get reports back and forth and how she was excited about it. She wrote poems about teaching these. She had children, and then she had a class of adults as well that she taught. And we'd get these reports back about how she was enjoying sharing, Christ with them. And she said, oh, they need Jesus so badly here. And this is a 21-year-old daughter. At 2:30 in the morning, as I was getting ready for a new semester, I got a knock on the door. And I'll never forget that experience. And forgive me if I get all choked up just talking about it.
14: Of course.
15: But we got a knock on the door, and I went downstairs thinking, who in the world is that? And I looked out, and I saw the university president of the university that I taught, university president knocking on the door, standing there in the light as I flipped the light switch on, and my the chairman of my department where I worked at the university, and a good personal friend. And I thought, what in the world are they here? Why are they here at this time? And quickly things flashed through my mind as to why they might be here. And by the time I actually opened the door, invited them in, the thought went right to Jody. And I thought, something has happened to Jody. And as they stepped in to the entryway, I asked the question. I said, something's happened to Jody, hasn't it? And to my horror, the president nodded his head quietly. And then he began to unfold the story of what happened to Jody. And Jody was on a bus between classes. She and four other female student missionaries were taking a break, went down to the southern coast of Taiwan, did some camping on the beach, and had a wonderful time together. And on the way back, the driver was speeding on a curvy, mountainous highway if I didn't say it, it was in the rain, and he was going too fast, as they detected and determined later. He was going far too fast, and as he rounded the curve, he lost control of the bus. It was a big public bus that she was on, and they hit the median strip. This one of these big concrete median strips like we see in our urban areas here in the U.S.,
14: mm-hmm.
15: and the bus went up and came down and then flipped over or rolled over several times. And in the course of that, Jody was thrown out the window and caught underneath, crushed underneath the bus and killed instantly.
14: Let me ask you this question. I know there's no doubt your world was shattered and your faith came under fire, and you're going to start asking the questions about this that a person would naturally ask of God. And there you were, a seasoned Christian, a seminary professor. Let me ask you this. I'm sure for many years, maybe all your life, you've had a fairly clearly defined, a fairly well-defined understanding in your own mind of what happens when a person dies. How did that understanding help you, or did it not help, when you were called to confront death in so personal and close a manner?
15: Wow. It made, you know, our belief system and our faith in the Christian understanding of death meant everything, absolutely everything. Initially, I mean, it was just overwhelming. Just taking it all in was quite an experience. But as the days went by, more and more we called on our faith. And, of course, immediately we said, the Lord loves us. He's promised to take care of us. He has promised that those who are faithful to him will live again. And we thought of a number of wonderful scriptural promises. And there were three sort of that came to mind to me that were particularly helpful to our whole family.
14: What were they?
15: And first of all, John 11, you know, the story of Lazarus, who had died, was a very personal friend, good friend of Jesus on a human level. And in that passage, it's such a powerful passage where Jesus ultimately makes the statement, I am the resurrection and the life. He who believes in me will live even though he dies.
14: Amen.
15: So that John 11 passage was very important. And then 1 Thessalonians 4, 16 to 18, and I know you're today emphasizing the Bible's teaching. It's so powerful there where it talks about when this resurrection will take place, because that's a big issue for us. Okay, we're missing Jody now. We're suffering because she's not with us. We'll never have grandchildren, you know, through her. But we believe that she is quietly resting in the grave, as the Bible teaches. She's asleep. And so, and this is reinforced in the text I'm going to just share a little bit of here from 1 Thessalonians 4, 16 through 18. I hit the high points. It says that when Jesus returns the second time, the promise is that's when he's going to call back to life those who have passed on in death. And it says, for the Lord himself will come from heaven with a loud command, the NIV, with the voice of the archangel, the trumpet call of God. The dead in Christ will rise first. After that, we who are still alive, in other words, people who are never die, who have not died, and are alive when Jesus comes, says will rise first. After that, we who are still alive and are left will be caught up together with them in the clouds to meet the Lord in the air. And so we will be with the Lord forever.
14: That's
15: therefore,
14: a remarkable
15: encourage
14: passage.
15: Each other with these words. So that's a fantastic promise. So
14: remarkable.
15: First of all, John 11, I'm the resurrection and the life. And then finally, Revelation 21, you cannot deal with the issue of death and the hope that we have as Christians in terms of overcoming death and seeing death defeated by God himself. In Revelation 21, it starts out, he will wipe away every tear from their eyes. There will be no more death. Man, no more death or mourning or crying has passed away. And then he says in verse 5, I'm making everything new. So we believe we're going to see Jody again. We are comforted by the assurance of his promise, his own resurrection from death. So that resurrection hope and the promise of restoration is what kept us going through the pain of having lost Jody. Now, we suffer still. Every day we think of Jody. Every day we, you know, have a time to remember about her and her life, and we reflect on what the loss of not having her,

0: and we miss her terribly. We miss her terribly. There's pain. Just because you have faith and hope doesn't mean in the here and now it's not a painful experience.
1: Right.
0: It's not a painful time
1: of
0: when you've lost someone. No matter who it is,
1: that's
0: whether
1: right.
0: it's a young child or an older person, grandparent or whatever, there is pain and loss from a human perspective. But then from a godly perspective, we have this wonderful, encouraging hope that our dead loved ones who have accepted Jesus, who love the Lord, and have accepted Him as Lord and Savior, we can be assured that they will be restored to life eternal.
1: Dr. Ken Stout, I want to thank you so very much for joining me today on From the Bible. I appreciate greatly you took the time to be with us and bless us today. Thank you for joining me. I want you to know about my one-minute daily devotional, Every Word. 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Let's take a minute right now to listen to a recent Every Word devotional. A very interesting passage of Scripture is found in Luke chapter 8. Jesus is walking along in what the Bible describes as a multitude. The disciples said to him that the people were thronging and pressing him, and yet Jesus says in verse 46, "Somebody touched me, for I perceive power going out from me." All those people bumping him this way and that, but he recognized the touch of faith in the midst of that scrum. That suggests to me that when you call out to God, God's going to hear you. God's going to know you've reached out to Him. Now, this is a busy world, and God, as we know, is busy running a very big universe. But today you can have confidence that when you call, He hears. When we reach out and touch Him, He recognizes the touch of faith. And that's very good news for today. I'm John Bradshaw for It Is Written. Let's live today by every word. That's Every Word, It Is Written's daily devotional. 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This is From the Bible with John Bradshaw from It Is Written. 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It is 855. 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I have an email question from Terry in Fiji. 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Here's Terry's question. Death. Is it true that when a person dies, he goes straight to heaven in spirit form, according to Ecclesiastes 12 and verse 7? Well, Terry, thanks for your question. Let's read the verse. Ecclesiastes 12 verse 7 says this: "Then shall the dust return to the earth as it was, and the spirit shall return unto God who gave it." So here's our question. What is that spirit? Let me tell you what Job said in Job 27 and verse 3. Job 27 and verse 3 says this: "All the while my breath is in me, and the spirit of God is in my nostrils." Let's put these two verses together. Terry asks, do we go back to heaven when we die in spirit form? The writer of Ecclesiastes, Solomon, refers to the spirit going back to God, but Job defines that spirit as being breath. Now, why is that significant? Let's go all the way back to the creation story. You know, if you want to understand the end of a person, you'd do well to understand a person's beginning, and we've got that in the book of beginnings, Genesis chapter 2 and verse 7, the creation story. "And the Lord God formed man of the dust of the ground and breathed into his nostrils the breath of life, and man became
2: a living soul. At creation, when God made the human family, He made human beings out of a combination of body and breath. Body and breath. And when a person dies, what happens? Solomon wrote in Ecclesiastes, "The dust returns to the earth, and the spirit, which is the breath God breathed into us in the first place, returns to God." So no, Terry, the Bible doesn't teach us that when a person dies, that person goes straight to heaven in spirit form. The Bible teaches us that when a person dies, the body goes back to the dust, where a person waits for the resurrection, and the spirit, the breath, the life spark that keeps you going, goes back to God. Friend, I want to tell you today on From the Bible, we're looking at this from the Bible. Let me share a little story with you. Years ago as a kid, I was selling Christian books from door to door to help pay my way through school. I was doing this in Pennsylvania. I knocked on a door, went upstairs, lady beckoned me up. There was the lady and a couple of other people there. And I started to tell her, "Hey, my name is John. I got some books here. I'm selling the Christian books. I'm trying to work my way through college." And she stopped me. She said, "Wait." "Uh-huh." She said, "What happens when a person dies?" And I thought to myself, I could lose a sale here. If I tell her what she doesn't want to hear, I'm in big trouble. I said, "Well, let me get my Bible out." She said, "No, no, don't get the Bible. Just tell me what you believe." I said, "Well, madam, you know, I'd prefer to read a Bible verse because then I can tell you what the Bible teaches rather than just what I think." And she's, "No, I want to know what you think. You just tell me what the Bible says. Don't be reading anything." She told me she was the pastor of a church. And if she was anything to go by, it was probably a pretty exciting and excitable church. She said to me, "Just tell me what the Bible says." I said, "Well, the Bible teaches that when a person dies, the body goes into the ground, the breath goes back to God, that's the life spark, and that a person sleeps until the resurrection takes place." This lady jumped. She clapped her hand. She stamped her foot. She said, "That's it. That's it." I told you it was an exciting church. At least I think it would have been. She said, "That's it. You got it right." She said, "When a person dies, they sleep. That's what I tell my people." And listen to this. She said, "I tell people that if they are lying to you about this, what else are they lying to you about?" And I said, "Wow, that's a big thing to say. I wouldn't go calling anybody a liar. I might say I think they're wrong according to the Bible." She was excited about it. Friend, the Word of God doesn't mirror popular thought on this subject. The Bible teaches that when a person dies, they rest, they sleep. Terry, they don't go straight to heaven. The breath goes to God. That's the life spark. But a person goes into the grave where they wait for the resurrection. Terry, thanks for your question. Email your questions to radio@iiw.org or call your questions 24 hours, day or night at 1-855-IIW-RADIO, 1-855-449-7234. I have a question from Grant in Dayton, Ohio.
3: Hi, I'm Grant from Dayton, Ohio, and my question is, my piano teacher died a couple of years ago, and her husband, was talking to her about our concerts and saying how I'm sure she's proud of you and playing our CDs for her. So my question was he really communicating with her?
2: Well, I'm going to tell you something, Grant. He really was not communicating with her. And I'll tell you how we know that, because we get our answer from the Bible. I'll read to you from Job chapter 7. It's probably not surprising that the book of Job deals with the subject of death in some detail. And that is because Job was a man who felt like he was facing imminent death. His life was slipping away from him. He felt, as a matter of fact, he coveted death at times. And we read in Job 7 and verse 8 these words, "The eye of him that has seen me shall see me no more. Thine eyes are upon me, and I am not." Now listen to this. "As the cloud is consumed and vanisheth away, so he that goeth down to the grave shall come up no more. He shall return no more to his house, neither shall his place know him any more." Now, I've heard of this happening before, and you might not be surprised to hear me tell you who I think is behind all of this. I remember hearing about a gentleman who was coming to some Bible meetings, and every night he would go home from the meetings and he would talk to his wife and tell her everything that he was learning. Except the interesting thing is, she'd been dead for decades, And since her death, she would visit him every single night and communicate with him. And he'd just carry on talking with her just like she was alive. Then he learned what the Bible speaks of in regard to the subject of death. He discovered that the dead don't communicate with the living, and he learned that from the Bible. Next night that she appeared to him to talk with him, he spoke to her and he said, "Look, I know who you are, and I know you are not my wife, so be gone and don't ever come back." And she was gone like that and never returned again, and that was that. The Bible is very clear. We don't communicate with people after they are dead. Seances are not something God approves of. These are things where people go and talk to mediums and so forth. That's not the work of God. I'll just tell you plainly, that's the work of the enemy of souls. You know, when somebody dies, those who are mourning are so vulnerable and they're so grief-stricken that it's a perfect opportunity for the enemy of souls to take advantage. And if the devil can deceive you on what happens when a person dies, let me simply say this. What if that man really believed it was his wife and she started saying things to him that were completely unbiblical? It happens all the time that something will appearing to be from the dead, and the messenger will bring a completely unbiblical message. That sets a person up for massive deception. Friend, it's just better to know the truth. And the truth is that the dead don't come back from the grave, and the dead don't communicate with the living. Why is that? Because they are dead. And that's the answer from the Bible. Got another question now, and now we go to North Carolina.
4: When a person dies, I understand, his body dies, but his spirit goes to heaven and continues to live there. Is that correct, Pastor?
2: Great question. It's a repeat of the question that we just had. I'm going to give you an answer from a slightly different angle, and I'm going to tell you what the Word of God says about people in heaven. You know, I've been to many funerals and heard something just like this, where the person conducting the funeral service will say something like, "Well, Grandpa is in heaven praising the Lord, and we can just be so thankful for that. We can just be so glad to know that Grandpa's not..." You know, hey, we're glad Grandpa's not suffering. Let me ask you a question. If we really believed that people died and went to heaven, wouldn't we all be queuing up to die? Wouldn't we just be lining up to die? Wouldn't we be throwing a party when somebody dies instead of mourning for your child? Dr. Stout said earlier, he spoke about the struggle when a child died. If you really believe a child dies and goes to heaven, man, you'd be celebrating. No one celebrates at a time like that, because there's something inside of us that tells us that that's not right. Psalm 115 and verse 17 says this: "The dead praise not the Lord, neither any that go down into silence." So far from Grandpa dying and going to heaven, Grandpa dies and goes to his grave. He goes to what David referred to as silence. Now, here's the good news. There'll be a great getting up morning. There's coming a time when, according to the Bible, the dead in Christ shall rise. That's good news. But when a person dies, thanks for your call, but when a person dies, that person's spirit does not go to heaven. I'll reiterate what I said a moment ago in case you just joined us. The Word of God says in Ecclesiastes 12:7, a person goes to the dust, the spirit goes back to God. Job said in Job 27, verse 3, that spirit is just breath. And when a person, it was created in the beginning, at the creation, Adam and Eve, God took dust and he made an inanimate body, and then he got right down low and did something very intimate. He breathed into Adam's nostrils the breath of life, and Adam, like a computer, was booted up. He came alive. Let me tell you something that's going to help you unravel this mystery of death. I'll read again Genesis 2, verse 7. "The Lord God formed man of the dust of the ground and breathed life, and man became a living soul." Nowhere does the Bible say man was given a soul. You just don't find that. You do find the word soul referring to that spiritual part of our being that resonates with God, but a soul isn't something you have, according to the Bible. A soul is something that you God, but a soul.

0: 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Join me each week on TV for It Is Written. And now we got another question from Sacramento. By the way, if you have a question, you can call us anytime. The number is 855-449-7234. Remember it this way, 855-IIW-RADIO. My name is John Bradshaw from It Is Written, and this is From the Bible.
1: Can you explain 2 Corinthians 2-4? That talks about a man, whether in the body or apart from the body, being caught up in paradise and hearing inexpressible words.
0: Okay.
1: Does this indicate we go to heaven when we die?
0: All right.
1: And in the same vein as going to heaven when we die, how do you explain people having near-death experiences that talk about seeing heaven and seeing a light and being up above their body and kind of floating?
0: Well, let's take the second question first. Excellent questions. Thank you. You've heard this, haven't you? I was on the operating table, and then I felt myself somehow coming out of my body, and I looked down, and I saw the doctors and the nurses scurrying around the operating table. And you know what? I had somebody tell me that they had that experience, and that they actually followed the ambulance halfway across the county, taking them from their house to the hospital. I looked down on the ambulance and followed the ambulance across town or whatever the case was. Wouldn't that be something? A lot of people claim that what this means is that we have a soul that leaves our body. I've got to tell you the truth, because I'm telling you from the Bible, and this program is called From the Bible, no such thing happens at all. Ladies and gentlemen, let's be clear here. We want to take what we believe from the Word of God. Well-known Christian preachers have stood before vast crowds and said, this prevalence of near-death experiences and out-of-body experiences is evidence. It's proof, they say, that we have a soul that leaves our body when we die. No, the Bible tells us that we don't have a soul that leaves our body when we die. We've got to understand this another way. You mustn't shape your understanding of the Bible through your own experience. You shape your understanding of the Bible through the Bible, and then you make your experiences fit into the understanding of the Word of God, from the Word of God, not the other way around. You don't shape your beliefs by your experiences. Your experiences must be interpreted by what the Word of God says. So, let me explain to you near-death experiences. Word of God is very clear. We just looked at it. Genesis 2:7 says that a soul is what we are and not what we have. That's very important to understand. As a matter of fact, I'll give you another verse, and this is Romans chapter 2 and verse 8. Romans chapter 2 and verse 8. If you're able to write these verses down as we go, write them down and look them up and study them. Romans chapter 2 and verse 8. To them who by patient continuance and well-doing seek for glory and honor and immortality, eternal life. You want to read the passage, of course, but notice what it says. It says in that verse, we seek for eternal life. If you have a soul that goes to heaven when you die, you don't need to seek for anything. It just comes right to you. But the Word of God says that we seek for eternal life because we don't have it inherently. There's no such thing as an immortal soul. You won't find it in the Word of God. Near-death experiences, what are they? They are evidence that the brain is a very complex organ and that the mind can do incredible things. I read an article from the Washington Post some years ago, and I'd love to be able to give you the date, but I cannot. And the article said this. It says that near-death experiences were explained, and we're quoting some scientists here. Near-death experiences are explained when we recognize there's a little part of the brain called the angular gyrus. The angular gyrus. And scientists are saying that this little thing misfires or can misfire when under stress. Now, let me ask you a question. People who have these near-death experiences, when do they typically have them? You did never hear of somebody sitting

0: sitting on an easy chair by the beach, holding a little drink with one of them umbrellas in it, watching the waves lap up on the seashore and have a near-death experience. You don't hear about that. People who have these near-death or out-of-body experiences are people who are on the operating table. Test pilots have been known to have these things because they get in centrifuges and under tremendous G-forces. Practitioners of Eastern religions. You know, there are places you can go and have people stimulate a little part of your brain and induce a near-death experience. Isn't that something? So people who have near-death experiences are under a great deal of stress. I met a lady, her name was Maureen. Maureen told me that one day she was with some friends and they were using drugs, and a lot of drugs. She said she came to this experience where she used so much cocaine that she blacked out. Her friends thought she was dead, so they took her body and dumped it behind a hedge and took off. I said, "With friends like that, who needs enemies?" She said while she was behind the hedge, she experienced this strange thing where she started to float out of her body. Then she looked down on herself and she could see what was going on. And she said, "John, this is evidence to me that I have a soul that can leave my body." I said, "Maureen, that's evidence to me that you shouldn't use drugs. It's evidence to me that you got really stoned and you used too much cocaine. And any cocaine would be too much." See, her mind was under stress. What happened was that little part of her brain, the angular gyrus, fired under that stress, caused the sensation of floating out of the body. It's a physical experience. The brain is a remarkable organ and can do some funny old things. Near-death experiences are just one of those funny old things. And I think the devil realizes that people get taken by these near-death experiences. And so, therefore, he does all he can to confuse people and think that near-death experiences are evidence that when you die, you've got a soul that goes somewhere. Or even when you live, you have a soul that goes somewhere. Near-death experiences are just evidence that the brain is a remarkable thing and funny things happen when you're under stress. Now, the next question, I want to remind you, this is from the Bible, brought to you by It Is Written Radio. A number to call anytime, day or night, 855-IIW-RADIO. And my name is John Bradshaw. A caller from Sacramento had another question regarding to 2 Corinthians 12, 2 through 4. I'll read the words. "I knew a man in Christ above 14 years ago. Whether in the body, I cannot tell, or whether out of the body, I cannot tell. God knows. Such a one caught up to the third heaven. And I knew such a man, whether in the body or out of the body, I cannot tell. God knows how that he was caught up into paradise and heard unspeakable words which it is not lawful for a man to utter." Great question. A similar thing happened over in the book of Revelation where John in vision heard the seven thunders uttering their voices. He wanted to write down what the seven thunders said, and he was told, "Don't write those things." So he heard some words that it wasn't appropriate for him to utter. What was going on here? As you study this, I've got to be clear with you, it's not the clearest passage you'll find in the Bible, but it seems that Paul is referring to himself. And Paul had a vision. Look in verse 1. "It is not expedient for me, doubtless, to glory. I will come to visions and revelations of the Lord." Paul had this experience. He had a vision. He said 14 years ago, there was a Christian fellow, and he was caught up to the third heaven. That's just another way of saying he was taken by vision into God's presence in heaven. And when he had this vision, he had certain things go on. He heard certain words. No. The Bible doesn't say anything about a soul. The Bible doesn't say anything about here, a person dying and going to heaven or anywhere else. The Word of God simply says that when a person dies, they sleep, they wait for the resurrection when Jesus returns. And what Paul says here in 2 Corinthians 12, verses 2 through 4, is not a contradiction of that in any way. You're listening to From the Bible, brought to you by It Is Written. Joining me now is Jerry in Mississippi. Hi, Jerry. Welcome to From the Bible.
1: Good afternoon, John.
0: Now, your question, sir.
1: Okay. I've read in the Bible, and I've always been taught that, and my question is, does the Bible teach that when we're absent from the body, we'll be present with the Lord?
0: Jerry, that's a great question. You know, that's a question I'm asked a lot. I'll tell you something, Jerry. The Bible doesn't even say that, let alone teach that. The verse you're referring to is 2 Corinthians 5 and verse 8. Tell me if this is the verse. I'll read it to you. Tell me if this is the one.
1: Okay.
0: "We are confident, I say, and willing rather to be absent from the body and to be present with the Lord. Is that the verse?
1: Yes, that's it. It's by Paul's writings.
0: That's right. Yeah, I knew that was the one. Now, I've heard this in funerals. To be absent from the body is to be present with the Lord. Now, I'm not telling you that it doesn't mean that, even though it doesn't mean that. I'm telling you it doesn't even... Let me go through this here. You start in verse 1. For we know that if our earthly house of this tabernacle were dissolved, we have a building of God, a house not made with hands, eternal in the heavens. Paul's talking about his body. When I die, I got a new body to look forward to. For in this we groan, earnestly desiring to be clothed upon with our house which is from heaven. If so be that being clothed, we shall not be found naked. All right, he's talking about this. When we're alive, we are clothed. When we're dead, we're naked. He's talking about having a body, not the body then not existing in any meaningful form. And then he gets down to verse 6. He says, therefore, we're always confident, knowing that while we are at home in the body, we are absent from the Lord. Jerry, as long as you and I are here on this earth, in this body, we are absent from the Lord, present by faith, but we're not literally in his presence. Verse 7, for we walk by faith, not by sight. Verse 8, we are confident, I say, and willing rather to be absent from the body and to be present with the Lord. Paul says, one day I'm going to be absent from this body and I want to be present with the Lord. But here's what's interesting. In 1 Corinthians, he said exactly when that would happen. I'll read these verses.
1: Okay.
0: 1 Corinthians 15:51. Behold, I show you a mystery. We shall not all sleep, but we shall all be changed in a moment, in the twinkling of an eye, at the last trump. For the trumpet shall sound, and the dead shall be raised incorruptible, and we shall be changed. So that's when we are present with the Lord. After we die, Paul said in verse 51, we sleep. And then he said in verse 52, at the last trump, the trumpet sounds, the dead shall be raised, we shall be changed. That's when we are with the Lord. So the idea to be absent from the body and to be present with the Lord doesn't mean that the minute you die, you go to heaven. There are so many other verses in the Bible that say that cannot possibly be true. It does say after we die, we are going to be present with the Lord, but not until after the resurrection took place. Is that clear?
1: Yes, that clears up a lot of things in my mind. I'll look at those scriptures and go over those again. I appreciate that.
0: Now, did you have another question?
1: Well, I did, but I don't know how moot that is now because absent from the body and present with the Lord, from what we've read here, it seems that there's, at the resurrection, I suppose, when we're resurrected. But my other question was, didn't Jesus tell the thief on the cross that he would be with him in paradise that day?
0: Oh, that's a terrific question, and we can look at that from the Bible. On from the Bible. Here's the verse in question, Luke chapter 23. We'll start in verse 42.
1: Okay.
0: The thief said to Jesus, Lord, remember me when thou comest into thy kingdom. And Jesus said to him, verily I say unto thee, today shalt thou be with me in paradise. Mm-hmm. Now it seems as though Jesus made a promise, but if he did, it had to be a false promise. Because come Sunday morning, chapter 24, verse 1, on the first day of the week, that's Sunday. And Jesus died on the sixth day of the week. That was Friday. They came down to the sepulchre. They went in, and the angel said, why seek ye the living among the dead? He's not here, but he is risen. And Mary Magdalene was there. And what's interesting is that the Bible will tell you with Jesus. And it seemed like she was going to hug Jesus, but Jesus said to her, touch me not, or detain me not. This is over in John chapter 20.
1: Okay.
0: He said, because I have not yet ascended to my Father, but go to my brethren and say to them, I ascend to my Father, and so forth. So, Friday he says to the thief, today you'll be with me in paradise. Sunday he says to Mary, I haven't been to paradise yet.
1: Mm-hmm.
0: We have what appears to be a contradiction until we understand what Jesus said to the thief. He said to the thief, he didn't say, thief, you're going to be with me in paradise today. But he said to the thief, thief, I tell you today, you'll be with me in paradise.
1: Uh-huh.
0: Let me do this. Now, don't think I'm messing with the Bible. Let's move a comma. You know, when the Bible was written,

0: It wasn't written with punctuation. The punctuation was added about 1,300 years after the Bible was written.
1: Yeah, that makes sense.
0: So the people who put the punctuation there put it where they thought it should go, and most of the time they got it right. Here they did not. Jesus said to him, let's move the comma. Verily I say to you today, comma, you shall be with me in paradise. Now that changes the meaning altogether, and it makes it consistent with the rest of the Bible. Mr. Thief, even though you're a thief, condemned to die, and you are, I don't want to say justly, but you're hanging on this cross because of something you really did wrong, unlike me, I tell you today, you'll be with me in paradise. Jesus was giving the thief assurance. Jerry, just like he gives you and me assurance. He says, John, Jerry, even though you're sinners, I can tell you today, because you have faith in me, that you will be with me in paradise. And keep in mind, Jerry, the thief didn't ask Jesus to take him to heaven that day. The thief said, Lord, remember me when you come in your kingdom. Let me ask you this, Jerry. Has Jesus come in his kingdom yet?
1: No, I don't believe he has.
0: So surely he cannot be with Jesus in paradise because he hasn't even come in his kingdom yet.
1: Right.
0: The thief, like all of the others, died, still sleeps in the grave. And when Jesus comes back, he will be raised, and then he will be with Jesus in paradise. Jerry, thank you for your question. I appreciate it.
1: Thank you.
0: I want to tell you about It Is Written's website, www.itiswritten.com. 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This is From the Bible with John Bradshaw. Our number, 855-IIW-RADIO, 855-449-7234. You can call anytime at all, day or night, and we'll be ready to take your question. And joining me from Tennessee is Linda. Hi, Linda.
2: Hi. How are you doing?
0: Very well, and thank you. What's your question today?
2: My question is about death, really. You know, when I was a little girl, I'd hear that people would go right to heaven when they died. Well, at least that's what the minister at the funerals would say. And if they were in heaven right then, it seemed that everyone went to heaven, you know, whether they were good or bad.
0: Mm-hmm.
2: And then he'd read John 14:1-3, which is, you know,
0: I go to prepare a place for you in my Father's
2: right.
0: house in many mansions,
2: that's
0: I will
2: correct.
0: Come again. Yeah, huh?
2: Right, right. And as I matured, I've read the Bible some, and these verses have had me puzzled. And it seems that, well, the minister was contradicting himself. Are we in heaven or what? Yet Jesus is coming to take us home, he says. What does this really mean about death and what's going on? I'm a little confused about that.
0: Well, let me tell you, I have a very similar experience. When I was a boy, I would go to many funerals. I was an altar boy, you see, at my church. And so when someone died, I'd assist the priest.
2: Mm.
0: In the church, the priest would invariably say something like, we can be so happy because Granddad is in heaven in the presence of God. And then we'd get to the graveside, And the same priest would say about the same person, now we commit this person's body to the grave where they will wait until the resurrection. Now, I couldn't figure out how the one dead person could be in two places at once. Let's read your passage here, John 14, 1 through 3. Let not your heart be troubled. You believe in God, believe also in me. In my Father's house are many mansions. If it were not so, I would have told you. Then Jesus said, I go to prepare a place for you. And if I go and prepare a place for you, I will come again and receive you unto myself, that where I am, there you may be also. Linda, you've hit the nail on the head. Jesus doesn't contradict himself. Sometimes ministers do. All of us, perhaps at one time or another. The Bible teaches us that a person lives and dies and then sleeps. Perhaps the clearest example of this is the situation concerning Lazarus, when Jesus said, our friend Lazarus is asleep, but I'm going to go and wake him up out of sleep. He'd been in the grave 4 days, dead for 4 days. Jesus said, Lazarus, come forth, and Lazarus came out of the grave because that's where he was sleeping. It's very, very clear. Behold, I show you a mystery. We shall not all sleep. We which are alive and remain shall not go ahead of them which are asleep. The Bible calls death a sleep more than 50 times. So what Jesus says is this, don't be troubled. In my Father's house are many mansions. I'm going to go and prepare one for you. I'll do that, and I will come again. And the sleeping saints will be raised from the dead. They'll be caught up with the living saints. We'll go up, we'll meet Jesus in the clouds, and then we'll just go right on back to heaven with Jesus. You're right. He's preparing mansions. He's coming back. He'll gather the living saved. He'll wake up the dead saved and take us all to be with him in heaven. You spotted the contradiction perfectly. No, we don't live and die and go straight to heaven. We live and die and go to sleep. And then when Jesus comes back, he wakes people up and takes them to his Father's house.
2: That sounds much more comforting to me than the other way around.
0: It's clear. You don't have to do any sort of theological gymnastics to make this thing seem consistent, because it is. All the way through the Bible, we live, we die, we sleep. Now, here's what's difficult. Learning new things isn't hard for people, even Christians. It's unlearning the old things that becomes a difficulty. So if you were told that Mama went to heaven, if you were told that somebody died and was immediately in the presence of Jesus and you were raised that way, you might even want to believe that. And after all, it's a comforting thought to think that Grandma's in heaven with Jesus. It might be comforting, but it's not true. And in Revelation chapter 16, we are told, and this is very serious, that before Jesus returns, there will be tremendous spiritualistic manifestations, false miracles worked concerning spirits from the dead. I saw three unclean spirits like frogs come out of the mouth of the dragon, the beast, and the false prophet. They are the spirits of devils working miracles, and so on. Revelation 16, verse 13. Linda, sometimes learning new truth is a challenge, but it's always worth it because Jesus said, the truth shall make you free.
2: Well, thank you so much for clearing that up for me. That really helps me a lot, and I feel much more comfortable knowing that I'm just sleeping in the grave until Jesus comes. I tell you, it's always bothered me that thinking that my mother would be up there watching me, and, you know, maybe I'm not such a good girl or good person as she thinks I should be. But I'm glad to hear this new thing.
0: Linda, thanks for calling, and thanks for your question. I appreciate it greatly.
2: Thank you.
0: Friend, that's significant, isn't it? Have you ever had that thought? What if my loved one is in heaven watching over me? My father's looking down at some of the things I'm doing. That wouldn't fill too many of us with confidence, because there are some things that we just don't want our departed loved ones watching in on. Thank the Lord, the truth is clear. The dead sleep until Jesus returns. I want to tell you about a safe place online for your children or grandchildren. 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That's why we've created My Place with Jesus. 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Thanks for joining me today. This has been From the Bible, brought to you by It Is Written. I'm John Bradshaw, the speaker and the director for It Is Written. 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I look forward to seeing you again next time for more From the Bible.

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1: The most important missionary job that there is, being a parent. 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Everything He asks us to do, He provides the provision necessary to fulfill it.
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2: Now a look at your evening weather on North Lake County Christian Radio. Mostly cloudy with thunderstorms today with a high near 92 and lows around 74. Partly sunny with thunderstorms tomorrow with a high of 92 and lows around 74. For your Monday, partly sunny with thunderstorms with a high near 94 and lows around 76. And for Tuesday, mostly sunny with a high near 95 and lows around 76. That's your evening weather on North Lake County Christian Radio.
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1: Hello, my name is Tim Rumsey, and this is Pictures of the End. Thank you for joining us today, and I hope that you're blessed by the time that we're going to spend in God's Word. 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That's toll-free, 855-HIS-TRUTH, and we would love to have a word of prayer with you and also let you know a little bit more about our special offer today, which we will be talking about.

0: out before we're finished. Joining me today is Dr. Philip Simon. He is a theology professor and author. Thank you, Dr. Simon, for being with us.
1: You're welcome.
0: You were with us in our previous episode. We were looking at Daniel chapter 3. Mm-hmm. We're going to look at another of the well-known stories in the life of Daniel. This is from Daniel 6 and the lion's den.
1: That's true.
0: And if you've grown up going to church at all, you know this story.
1: Absolutely. If it's not the fire furnace, it's the lion's den.
0: That's right. Now, I do want to mention this as well. We're discussing your book, Dare to be a Daniel. And this book doesn't focus so much on the prophecies of Daniel. That's in there.
1: Right.
0: But what's the main focus of this
1: book?
0: It
1: focuses on the character of Daniel and how we can emulate it to help us face the last days.
0: Okay, fantastic. And this story in Daniel chapter 6, the lion's den, certainly has overtones that connect it with some things in Revelation. Daniel faces a death decree because he has chosen to remain faithful to God, to worship God,
1: yes,
0: rather than a man. And we find that in Revelation 13 in connection with the mark of the beast and so forth.
1: That's true. And the difference between the story about the fire furnace with his friends and his experience with the lion's den is that his friends were encouraged to worship the statue, the image. In his case, he was told not to worship God and to worship King Darius this time. And so it's a similar way, discouraging or encouraging, connecting with the worship.
0: Now you bring out too in your book that the fact that the temptation or the command to worship for the friends was a very public event.
1: Right. I mean,
0: hundreds, maybe thousands of people surrounding
1: exactly.
0: them.
1: Exactly.
0: What's different now for Daniel?
1: It was private worship in his own room. But yet the two are connected because we cannot stand up publicly for the truth of God unless we privately have experienced communicating with God on a regular basis.
0: Hmm. So it's almost like here in Daniel 6, God is pulling back the curtain, so to speak, and giving us a little glimpse into the life of Daniel, some of his habits, how mm-hmm. he lived every day, and mm-hmm. that helps us understand mm-hmm. where he and his friends got this tremendous spiritual power from.
1: Even his name, the meaning of his name, Daniel, Dan means to judge, or my judge, and El means God. So then the whole meaning of the name is God is my judge, which really there's a lesson in that, and that is he didn't pay much attention, we shouldn't pay much attention to what people say about us, criticize us, because our focus what God thinks about us, how he judges us. And in his judgment, if we're faithful to him, he's there to vindicate us, to empower us.
0: Wow, that's a good point. And, you know, mm-hmm. I think as we keep looking at this story here, it goes beyond the opinions of people. I mean, there was a death decree.
1: Exactly.
0: And Daniel, for all he knew, was about to die as he's
1: exactly.
0: lowered into this den of lions.
1: And that's why, you know, there's a good definition for character. Character is what God thinks of us. Reputation is what people think about us. And often people squander their time worrying about their reputation, but they don't focus on what God thinks of them. Because in the final analysis, when things come down to the wire, when Jesus comes, it will not matter what people think about it, only what God thinks about us.
0: Hmm. Well, let's dive in here to Daniel chapter 6. Again, I know many of our listeners are familiar with this story, but for those that aren't, Nebuchadnezzar has passed from the scene. In fact, Babylon as an empire per se has now been superseded by Medo-Persia.
1: Yes.
0: And so Darius is the new king here.
1: Mm-hmm.
0: And he recognizes something special in Daniel.
1: Mm-hmm.
0: And what does he do for Daniel?
1: Oh, he promotes him. Can you imagine Daniel not being a Babylonian, being a Jew, an exile for that matter, and he makes him prime minister? And of course, it makes all these satraps jealous of him. You know, jealousy leads to murder,
0: mm-hmm.
1: and they want to murder him. But they were having a hard time finding a reason for him to be killed. They tried hard.
0: Now, we should point out also, Daniel is not a young man.
1: By this time, he was an elderly man.
0: Yeah. In fact, could have been close to 90, somewhere around there, perhaps.
1: Quite old, yes. Yeah.
0: So an incredible test here at the end of Daniel's life.
1: At the end.
0: And that brings up a point I think is important. We never know when the big test is going to come, do we?
1: That's right. It could come at any time. From the time he was a teenager, he stayed the course with God, and now he was so elderly. It's amazing he was still able to be prime minister, which tells you, you know, his character was pristine in every, not only spiritual, but physical and mental and emotional and social. Yeah. Because he really became a close friend with Darius.
0: Mm-hmm. Now, that health decision he made back in chapter 1.
1: That's true.
0: It's paid off, didn't it?
1: It paid off. There's this consistency.
0: Well, moving forward in our story here, so Daniel is really second in position to the king here. And as you mentioned, there's jealousy. I'm going to read here from Daniel chapter 6, verse 4. Then the presidents and princes sought to find occasion against Daniel concerning the kingdom, but they could find none occasion nor fault. For as much as he was faithful, neither was there any error or fault found in him. Now, certainly that's an exaggeration. I mean, everybody has a skeleton in the closet somewhere, right?
1: Except Daniel, of course. Now, the interesting about that, it was his enemies who did the research. To find skeletons in the closet, they couldn't. You know, enemies could make things up, could dig up some dirt on somebody. In politics, things can go crazy.
0: And we see that all the time.
1: We see, especially in our times. But isn't that amazing? A foreigner, and these people really want him dead, and they're trying to find any excuse, and they couldn't.
0: As you mentioned, even the false accusations,
1: yes,
0: nothing sticks.
1: Nothing.
0: It reminds me of Jesus when he was on trial. They brought in all the false witnesses, all the false accusers, and nothing sticks. And everybody recognizes we're not getting anywhere with this.
1: But then they tried harder, and they found a problem with him. It was a very good problem that he had this connection with his God, that he prayed regularly. So they made the decree to state everybody got to pray to Darius, not the God of heaven.
0: Let me read that verse.
1: Yes.
0: This is Daniel 6, verse 5. Then said these men, "We shall not find any occasion against this Daniel, except we find it against him concerning the law of his God."
1: And that was true. By it's a true accusation. I hope all of us will be accused in the last days of this, that we're loyal to God.
0: Wow.
1: That was true about him.
0: And you know, Revelation chapter 14 points out that that will be the case. Revelation 14, verse 12, here's the patience of the saints. Here are they that keep the commandments of God and the faith of Jesus.
1: Mm-hmm. Daniel is a precursor for the book of Revelation.
0: Fascinating. Mm-hmm. So as we're looking at not only what Daniel went through, but how he responded, it's a picture of what God wants people to be like today.
1: Exactly. Exactly.
0: Now, this is incredible because the enemies of Daniel, they construct a law 30 days in length, mm-hmm, but something that's going to impact every citizen in the empire. Mm-hmm. It's a worship law, mm-hmm, and it's all in order to get rid of one man.
1: Mm-hmm. By flattering Darius and making Darius feel good that I am the supreme leader here, and if, in fact, everybody prays to me, that might unify my empire. So it played into his mind that this was good for him and the empire. It was like a patriotic act.
0: Hmm. You know, and this isn't directly in the story here, but the danger of flattery. Now, you've written a whole book on
1: affirmation,
0: godly positive affirmation.
1: Right. Against
0: what's
1: flattery.
0: The danger here in flattery?
1: it plays into people's pride, which is a part of every human being. You know, people, especially in power, want to be flattered. They want to feel like they're better than anybody else. So he fell for that, not just because of his pride, but because he felt this could really bring unity to the empire by focusing on this one king and praying to him and no other god. So he could be singled out as the only supreme leader.
0: Hmm. There have been a lot of leaders through history that have passed themselves off as a god to their
1: yes, and
0: subjects,
1: this was,
0: isn't it?
1: And he was a good man, by the way. He knew about the true God. He knew about the faith of Daniel, and Daniel was very close friends with him. But you see, even the best people can succumb to pride.
0: Yeah. And as we move through the story, Darius recognizes immediately after the boom is lowered, so to speak. Mm-hmm. He realizes mm-hmm. that he's been duped.
1: But it was too late now. He could not break the law of the Medes and Persians. It was to be permanent. He realized that.
0: No.
1: But he couldn't do anything about it. That's why he felt terrible. When Daniel has to be thrown in the lions, he couldn't sleep all night.
0: Now, it's a sad irony that human beings, we regard our laws as inflexible, as can't be changed.
1: Mm-hmm.
0: And yet, so many people, even Christians, view the law of God as it's kind of this take it or leave it, you know, it's not something that God really intends for us to keep.
1: It's a very interesting point. Can you imagine American citizens disregard the Constitution, the law of the land? I mean, that's not imaginable. But yet with God's law, we think we can change it at will.
0: Mm-hmm. So it's really, this is really a contest between man versus God.
1: Mm-hmm.
0: Now, it's taking place, it's focusing on a man called Daniel, but it's really a bigger contest than that.
1: Kind of a symbolic thing for the great controversy between good and evil.
0: Hmm, fascinating. And so that's why we see these overtones now in Revelation.
1: Yes.
0: At the end of time, we have the mark of the beast.
1: Yes.
0: There's laws focused on worship.
1: Mm-hmm.
0: Those are directly against God's laws. It's the same thing.
1: History repeats,
0: doesn't it?
1: Exactly.
0: Now, what does Daniel do? And we have just a minute before our break here, but when Daniel hears about this decree, he runs to his house and closes all the doors and says, I hope no one sees me praying, right?
1: Well, he does the opposite. You see, he doesn't consult with anybody, by the way. Because when people face a problem, they talk to people to help him. Oh, no, he consulted with his God.
0: Mm.
1: God is our best mentor, our best advisor. He consulted with him, and then he wasn't ashamed to do what he did. He opened his windows. I want people to know I am speaking, I'm praying to the God of the universe.
0: Incredible.
1: Incredible.
0: No fear at all.
1: No fear.
0: At all.
1: No fear. Because when we are really close to God, intimate with God, and He's our best friend, why would we fear anybody if the King of the universe is on our side?
0: That's right. Well, we're going to find out what happens, and we see that God indeed is on Daniel's side, isn't He?
1: Yes, we will see that. Yes.
0: We'll be back in just a minute. We are looking at the life of Daniel from the book Dare to Be a Daniel. I'm speaking with Dr. Philip Simon, author of the book Dare to Be a Daniel. We'll be back after this break. 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

0: Welcome back. This is Pictures of the End, and I'm here with Dr. Philip Simon. We are looking at Daniel chapter 6, one of the most well-known stories in the Bible, the story of Daniel in the lion's den. We are seeing that it is the story itself is a prophecy. It's a type of events in Revelation, especially chapter 13. And Daniel himself is a representative of those that will remain faithful to God at the end of time. And we're just going to keep moving through the story here, Dr.
1: Yes.
0: Simon. And I'm going to start by reading Daniel chapter 6, verse 10. Now, when Daniel knew that the writing was signed, he went into his house, and his windows being open in his chamber toward Jerusalem, he kneeled upon his knees three times a day and prayed, and gave thanks before his God as he did aforetime. Now, I don't know how many people would give thanks to God that they're under a death decree and that they're about to suffer death.
1: Well, I think the reason we give thanks to God because God honors us by allowing us to go through such a trial because he knows with his help we're going to pass a test. Hmm. Can you imagine God trusts us because we're so faithful to him that he allows us to go through this because he knows we'll honor him?
0: You're saying God has faith too.
1: Yes, has faith in us.
0: Fascinating.
1: So which God should be a compliment, which should be a very affirming thing from God to us.
0: Well, it gives Daniel strength at his advanced age, almost 90 years old probably.
1: Yes.
0: To go through this incredible experience.
1: Yeah, that was time for him to retire and relax and experience his golden years.
0: He was probably thinking that about
1: yeah,
0: now.
1: Yeah, not to be tested, and his life was on the line.
0: I should have never taken this job.
1: Yes.
0: So, Daniel's enemies, you know, they have spies. They report back to the king, listen, this man Daniel, he has broken your law with your sign and seal on it. And how does Darius respond, the king?
1: Oh, Darius feels so disheartened, extremely sad to know his best friend Daniel was going to suffer, and he was the one who signed that decree, and he tried to save him, but he couldn't.
0: Yeah, the Bible says he works all day long.
1: All day long.
0: But the rules of men, the laws of men are inflexible.
1: Yes, and so he tried to save him. He couldn't, which tells you something about the wise. He was a close friend with Daniel and a close friend with God. He knew the conspiracy. Mm-hmm. And that's why he asked him early in the morning, was your God, the God of heaven, able to save you? Because that implies that he really believed in God. It was just a trick. And he regretted what he saw.
0: Well, I want to read verse 16. This is Daniel chapter 6. Actually, that night when they dropped Daniel in, the king says something incredible here. Now the king spake and said unto Daniel, thy God whom thou servest continually, he will deliver thee. That's an incredible statement from a pagan king.
1: Right. And remember, Nebuchadnezzar did not say that in connection with the fire furnace. Mm-hmm. He challenged, he said, who is the God who can save you out of my hand? But Darius was different. He said, I believe that God can save you.
0: Hmm. Amazing.
1: And that God's law would be vindicated more than my law.
0: And God is really honoring the faith of this king as well as the faith of Daniel, isn't he?
1: Absolutely.
0: Wow.
1: Both of them were faithful to God. I just feel sorry for Darius. He was tricked into that.
0: Yeah.
1: But even though some people might trick us into the wrong action, we always have a second chance with God because God reads the heart.
0: So Daniel is lowered into a den of lions.
1: Mm-hmm. Hungry lions.
0: What do the lions represent?
1: Oh, the lions, the Bible says the devil is like a roaring lion, you know, trying to devour people, especially God's people. Mm-hmm. So here, you know, it's plural, lions, which are hungry. I used to be a missionary in Africa, and I, you know, visited places where you have lions, hungry lions, chasing their prey. Oh, when they're hungry, they devour. They just demolish.
0: Doesn't take very long, does it?
1: Doesn't take very long. And they're extremely made hungry. I mean, they're starved.
0: And these lions would have been as well in this pit. I mean, it's not like they're fed every day.
1: No. They purposely were kept hungry so they could do their work of exterminating people.
0: Mm-hmm. So Daniel is lowered in here. There's actually a seal placed over the rock or whatever it was, the grate perhaps, again, signifying that this human enactment, this human law was permanent. It was nothing could
1: change. It was a done deal.
0: Yeah.
1: The enemies of Daniel knew for sure that he was finished. They never have to worry about him anymore.
0: And of course, in the morning, as you already mentioned, the Bible says the king comes and he calls down and he says, "Has your God saved you?" And here's that voice.
1: I mean, like he had faith that God probably saved him, because if he didn't have any faith, he would believe totally that he was a goner. I mean, with all these hungry lions, he would have been finished totally.
0: Mm-hmm.
1: But you notice the connection, the linkage between the fiery furnace and the lion's den is that Nebuchadnezzar pointed to the fourth man, the Son of Man. The Bible describes as a consuming fire.
0: Hmm.
1: And he fought fire with fire. You know, Jesus created the fire. He fought fire with fire. In this situation, they didn't count that Jesus is going to step in. But the Lion of Judah, that's the name of Jesus, Lion of Judah, took control of all these lions. And he made them lose their appetite, which was a miracle. They did not even touch Daniel.
0: Well, we make the same mistake today, don't we? I mean, men make their plans, we set up our empires on earth, and we forget that God is going to intervene. It goes all the way back to that image in Daniel chapter 2.
1: Because he's in control. He's working behind the scenes.
0: And that stone flying in from outer space is going to interrupt human history.
1: At some point, our normal course of life is going to be interrupted by Jesus coming.
0: And so, how are we ready for that event?
1: Well, in other words, today, you and I, and all of us need to think, what's the normal course of my life today? What do I normally do? And Christ's coming will interrupt that normal course of our existence. And if our normal course of existence doesn't line up with God's plan and character, we should be intentional about changing it before it's too late.
0: This is an interesting point, because Daniel, in this story here, the normal course of his life is interrupted, not by the coming of Christ, but there's a test, isn't there?
1: Yes, but the interruption found him following Jesus, found him being loyal and faithful. But if you hear this message and you know the normal course of your life, day after day, is not in harmony with God, then we must make a deliberate change to follow Jesus. Because if we don't, days and months and years can pass by without us making the change.
0: Hmm. And we talked about this in our previous episode, but way back in Daniel chapter 1, when Daniel was a young man, probably a teenager, he had just been taken to Babylon as a captive there from Jerusalem. He and his friends made a decision. They purposed in their heart.
1: Yes.
0: And every evidence that we have in the Bible is that they continued in that every single day, right?
1: They continued purposing in their heart, even facing a death decree. You know, because you remember, there were several death decrees.
0: Mm-hmm.
1: If you disobey, you're going to face a death decree. In fact, the first time when they're teenagers, it was because nobody could interpret the dream. And actually, they began to execute the advisors of Nebuchadnezzar. So, and here they came to Daniel. "We're going to execute you. Are you ready?" And he was calm and gracious and said, "Give me some time. I'm confident God will reveal to me the secret." So from the very beginning, he was anchored. He was confident in God. He knew God was on his side.
0: And his response is always the same. Go to prayer.
1: Right. Purpose in his heart. As a teenager, he purposed in his heart all the way till he became a very old man.
0: Hmm. Well, here in Daniel chapter 6, Daniel responds to the king. Daniel's still in the pit. He says, "My God hath sent his angel and hath shut the lion's mouths, and they have not hurt me, for as much as before him innocency was found in me, and also before thee, O king, have I done no hurt." This is why God delivers Daniel, isn't it?
1: Mm-hmm. And Daniel was confident, and he was speaking from his heart that he did no wrong to anybody.
0: Hmm.
1: With a clear conscience. it really encourages us to live with a clear conscience, to know we've done our best. Our relationship with God is honest and true, and out of that, our relationship with other people is that way.
0: Hmm. Now, we mentioned earlier that the name Daniel means God is my judge.
1: Yes.
0: And we see that taking place at the end because justice is meted out, isn't it?
1: Yes.
0: To those that were plotting against Daniel.
1: Yes. Because judgment goes both ways. It vindicates the innocent and it condemns the guilty who are not willing to repent and come to God.
0: Daniel's pulled from the pit. Mm-hmm. He's exonerated, mm-hmm. set free. And it's
1: and they're pulled down.
0: Pretty graphic.
1: Yes,
0: those

0: plotted, they die.
1: Yes.
0: They're thrown
1: it's
0: in.
1: It's interesting. Pulled up, pulled down.
0: Yes.
1: The opposite.
0: And at the end of the chapter here, Darius the king writes a decree mm-hmm. or a letter of some sort mm-hmm. to the entire empire. Mm-hmm. And Nebuchadnezzar had done this a couple of times too.
1: Yes.
0: But here Darius is doing it now, and he's extolling the God of Daniel.
1: Can you imagine how many millions of people heard about it through God? So in other words, when we're tested, even the test of the capital punishment, God can use that if we trust him to give the greatest testimony, the greatest witness to millions of people. And that's why the text is true when the Apostle Paul said, all things work together for good, for those who love God, for those who called according to his purpose.
0: And isn't this a big reason why God allows these kinds of trials to come
1: yes.
0: to us?
1: Yes.
0: Because if we are faithful, mm-hmm. not only is our faith strengthened, but God is glorified mm-hmm. too.
1: And he's not thinking of us only. I want to save Daniel from the lion's den. But he's thinking of millions of other people who need to know the truth. So it's not just about us. It's about how God is glorified and vindicated, how the gospel marches forward, because we stand faithful to God.
0: Hmm.
1: It's beyond us.
0: Well, I wish we had time to look at every chapter in the book of Daniel, because each one has such an important lesson for us today.
1: That's true.
0: But we're out of time. And so, again, if you want to learn more about Daniel's life, his character, its lessons for us, go to our website, look at the book there, Dare to be a Daniel. And Dr. Simon, thank you so much for being with
1: us today. It's my pleasure. I enjoyed it.
0: And again, this is Pictures of the End. I hope that you've been blessed by the time spent in God's Word, and please join us next time.
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0: One of the barriers to communication is uncontrolled anger.
1: Dr. Gary Chapman with a Love Language Minute.
0: When you are lashing out at your spouse, you are declaring war. If they respond with angry words, you may have a full-scale battle. The good news is that we have the ability to control anger rather than being controlled by anger. Call a timeout and give yourself time to cool off. Then come back with your emotions under control and share your concerns in a soft voice. Does it sound impossible? It's not. In fact, it's biblical. The scriptures say, "Being angry, sin not." Don't let the sun go down on your anger. It is not sinful to feel angry. Anger indicates that something is wrong. You need to talk about it, but in a constructive manner. Learning to control anger fosters good communication.
1: Dr. Gary Chapman is the author of The 5 Love Languages. 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
3: So what's our scripture today?
4: Our theme text, Jeff, is Proverbs, the 18th chapter of verse 24. And it says, a man that hath friends must show himself friendly. Now, there's the rest of the text, and there is a friend that sticketh closer than a brother.
3: Mm-hmm.
4: What we're going to talk about in the program today is witnessing, personal witnessing. Now, we've actually entitled our program, Some Principles of Personal Witnessing. Now, that's kind of a caveat, see?
3: Yeah.
4: That says we're not going to give all that could be given. So we're going to talk about some of the ones that to you and to me, we figure are important.
3: Okay.
4: Now, what we would hope is that our viewers would say, well, you know, I can think of some others.
3: Mm-hmm.
4: In fact, I think in Crosstalk, what we really want to do is to get people thinking. Isn't
3: that
4: what it is?
3: That's the main point, yeah.
4: So we want to
3: plant some little seeds so that those seeds will spring up.
4: What we really want to do is to get people thinking.

0: evangelism that we have in personal witnessing, the personal influence that we have.
1: Getting right down to the, you know, the one-on-one is what you're saying.
0: I think we're talking about one-on-one. Now, do you know in recent years there has been a shift, and I don't know why we seem to go from one extreme to the next. Have you noticed this?
1: Oh, it's just normal.
0: And so during one particular phase, I think we were everything into public evangelism, mm-hmm. to the point where people said, "Well, I don't think public evangelism. We should be doing it. We're not. You know, the people are not staying. I think we ought to go." And here comes the new word to lifestyle evangelism.
1: Well, in public evangelism too, the emphasis has always been, you know, preaching certain fundamental doctrines and, you know, getting people to really agree with those, and so that once they agree with that, then they can become part of who we are.
0: That's right.
1: You know,
0: that's right.
1: And so then all of a sudden, people are saying, "Well, we're preaching doctrines too much. What we need to do is really have something that's more personal, intimate, you know, lifestyle type evangelism." And of course, there's a lot of different methods for doing that.
0: All right. Well, you see, I think one of the things that concerns me, and I don't believe that we need to go from one extreme to the next.
1: No.
0: I was talking with somebody one time, and I was talking about these issues, and he said, "Well, sometimes we have to go to an extreme to make a point." Mm-hmm. And I said, "No, really." And I called him by name. I said, "If we have been in one ditch, mm-hmm. I think we have no justification to go in another mm-hmm. one." And reacting a little bit to what you just said, it is true that there are people out there that said, "Well, in our witnessing, all we do is preach the doctrine. That's mm-hmm. all we do is preach the doctrine. Mm-hmm. And we ought not do that." No, I think what we want to talk about in this program is not how we should stop preaching the doctrine, mm-hmm. but how our witnessing should be more than preaching the doctrine.
1: I think we're going to get into that more as we go on into the subject here. But at the same time, you know, I'm going to throw it back at you here, is in the idea of public evangelism and in the idea of holding, you know, these different kinds of media types of evangelism, I think to a certain degree, a missing element has been personal evangelism. Because it's true that more people who are willing to come to the Lord and make a commitment to the church and stay in the church are people who first were befriended by somebody else.
0: Oh, definitely.
1: And
0: definitely.
1: Were nurtured and led through personal and intimate Bible study and built relationships and friendships to where when the public evangelistic series took place, that was like the clinching mechanism, that person made a final commitment to saying, "This is where I really feel the Lord has led me to be."
0: I think experience has shown that we're thankful for those who in public evangelism come to the Lord off the street, shall we say. Mm-hmm. They come off the street. But I think that the experience shows us that those who have had no relationship, who come off the street are inclined to backslide.
1: Yeah. They come in one door and they go out the other door.
0: But those who come to a public evangelistic meeting who've had, as you're saying, mm-hmm. previous relationships with people, and then the evangelistic meeting becomes the time of decision. Mm-hmm. See, this is one of the issues that I have, at least in my ministry, is that some are saying, well, let's do it by relationships. In other words, let's do our evangelism by relationships or by lifestyle. Mm-hmm. But the problem is that I can have a warm relationship mm-hmm. and never sell anything. See, I think that the gospel is a sales thing.
1: Yeah. Huh? Well, I'm a little uncomfortable with that because of so much marketing technique.
0: I mean,
1: but I hear what you're saying.
0: I mean, a person has to buy into it. You don't have problems with that,
1: yeah.
0: do you?
1: Well, yeah.
0: Ultimately, we want somebody to buy into the gospel.
1: We have something that the scriptures has given us that is something that people need to get their hands on. If we just stay at the level of relationships, we can just be good buddies. If we don't come to the point of saying, okay, we got to move on beyond good buddy syndrome, you know, we need to move on into, I want to share with you what's really close to my heart.
0: And I don't think we're talking about win-lose. In other words, I don't think that everyone that I would be friendly with or mm-hmm. everyone that I would be a good example to, I don't think that they're automatically then going to accept uh-huh. the gospel down the
1: Absolutely.
0: Line.
1: Well, I've got friends like in this community here that I've been being buddies with or being friends with for a number of years, and we're just now getting to the point where we're getting warm enough to where they start to trust me enough that we can start talking about, you know, they ask me, "What do you do for work?" That's always an open door for me to be able to start sharing with them about things that are more on a religious bent. Other people, it's relatively quick. You know, you can get there pretty quick. But I think we'll discuss that a little bit more as we go on.
0: But have you noticed there's this tendency, I think, when we've thought of witnessing, in other words, if I stand up in front of a church and I say, "Well, you know, we should all be witnessing." Some people read this to mean I've got to go tell somebody about the Sabbath. Mm-hmm. In the case as we as Seventh-day Adventists,
1: yeah.
0: or I've got to tell them about some specific, mm-hmm. maybe the State of the Dead or Armageddon mm-hmm. or the Millennium.

0: And so some way witnessing has been narrowed down.
1: Because it gets down to, once again, the concept of witnessing has become institutionalized. You know, and if we break out of that, we recognize that, like we've talked about before, that ministries of way of life, then we want to lead people to Christ so that they can learn the other things of the Scriptures. It says in Corinthians, if any man desire to know me, he shall know the doctrine.
0: That's right.
1: And so there's this balance there. And I think it's important as the viewers watch this program, they recognize that we're not just saying we need to be really nice people and we need to go out and bond and make relationships with people at the expense of not being able to share with them what the Scripture has to say about the fact that we're in the last days. That, you know, this whole thing that we believe as a society, that we were living in as a society, could come crashing down around us. And we need to have our feet on a firm foundation, on a rock. You know, a relationship with Christ. You know, those things are just as much as an important part of interacting in a relationship as just, you know, helping somebody with a bag of groceries into a car.
0: Can I make a confession?
1: Sure.
0: In a particular phase of my ministry, I used to be the executive director of the Seventh-day Adventist World Service, mm-hmm. which was the mother of the Avedra.
1: Oh,
0: Adventist
1: really?
0: Relief and Disaster and Relief Association, uh-huh. or agency, mm-hmm. and you know, I used to think that the work I was doing in feeding the hungry and clothing the naked, mm-hmm. Was more important than anything else that could be done. In fact, I want to confess, I would speak publicly.
1: But Jesus asked us to do those things.
0: But now listen to me, I would make public evangelism look bad. In other words, you see, I could stand up and say, well, if what you're trying to do is to preach, to get people to join the church and to win souls, I'm the one that does good expecting nothing in return. I use Matthew 25. Uh-huh. In other words, I guess I could confess.
1: You've been guilty of the...
0: No, I'm the one. I'm guilty of this. See, I remember reading that there was religion in a loaf of bread.
1: Uh-huh.
0: Well, I carried that all right. In other words, I distributed so much bread that I began to think that bread was religion.
1: Oh, no.
0: Until I learned, in later years, man shall not live by bread alone.
1: Well, it shows us the pitfall of one extreme or the other.
0: Of one extreme to the other.
1: Yeah. But, you know, the bottom line, as I look at this, really, Dick, is that, and we're talking about one-on-one relationships with people, which we're kind of trying to get to that in the main thrust of what we're talking about is this personal evangelism, this one-on-one principles of personal witnessing, is we have to have a relationship with Christ that is really creating within us a natural love for people. I mean, if we don't have that, it becomes egocentric. It becomes, you know, like there's certain organizations that they have a little checklist and they go out door to door and they put in their in-service time, and that becomes almost a principle of salvation itself. You know, you got to do your duty, you know. I talk to people, I talk on lay evangelism when I go to churches, and I ask people, what do you think of lay evangelism? And everybody goes, oh no, here this guy's going to talk to us about going out door to door, knocking on doors and handing out literature and stuff like that. And I start talking with them that lay evangelism is building relationships with people, having Christ so abiding in us that we have a natural desire to want to be a service to other people, that we have a love for people. And you know, for some people, let's be honest, some people it only can come by a divine infusion, because some people are unlovable.
0: Well, I think in every case, even those people who I hear what you're saying. In other words, some people are not...
1: It's difficult to love.
0: It's difficult to love. You know, I was thinking in this whole matter of witnessing that we've got to be careful that we don't have a hidden agenda. In other words, what we want to do is pop the question. we want to go for a win-lose. So, see, this is the problem. Our relationship with people, are we going to say, well, I'm going to be nice to this person. I'm going to give them a loaf of bread.
1: Because
0: I'm going to come to them and give them Bible studies. In other words...
1: See, that becomes egocentric again.
0: And see, this brings up a question, and that is with Jesus. I've heard people say, well, you know, Jesus used certain principles. You know, I've thought to myself...
1: He healed more people than he preached.
0: In other words, but was that his hidden agenda?
1: No.
0: In other words, was Jesus...
1: That was who the man was.
0: That's the way I see it. Uh-huh. In other words, Jesus could heal people, mm-hmm. who would later say, crucify him.
1: Mm-hmm.
0: In other words, the acts that he was doing in ministering to others was with no strings attached.
1: No strings attached. Uh-huh.
0: And so I guess in our witnessing, can we get to the place where we have what I would call appropriate witnessing?
1: It's referred to as disinterested love. We can come to the point where we have a disinterested love in other people. In other words, that's basically saying, in lay terms, no strings attached. A love that has no strings attached to it. And that's my desire in my heart, you know. And I've seen it. I know that some people that I've gotten to know in our community here, that they know that I love and accept them for who they are. And with some people, the relationship bonds to the point where I'm shocked sometimes, because you get to this point of intimacy with people and you think, this person doesn't have any interest at all in talking about religious things. You think that. You judge the person by the way they look or whatever, and then you find out that this person's craving for someone to open their heart to them, to talk about religious things, to talk about the heart matter of the Bible, the scriptures, relationship with God, how they can overcome struggles that they're having in their personal life. They have no one to turn to. And we can get caught up in relationship ministry to the point that we're blind to the fact that we need to go a little deeper than that. And that's kind of what we've been talking about here, you know, is we need to go deeper than that.
0: Well, I think there's such a thing is what I call appropriate or relevant witnessing. Mm-hmm. In other words, I don't have to feel that every time I witness, I have to give the whole load.
1: You know what I refer to that as? The dump truck method.
0: Yeah, right.
1: It's like all of a sudden you find somebody that's got an interest in spiritual things, and you go, oh, okay, here's somebody. Finally, I found somebody I can share. They're, you know, I get excited, you know. I'm an excited type person. Maybe I'm part Italian or something, and that German part. I turn around, and I pull the lever on my dump truck, and I just take everything, you know, and dump it on them. And then that person, next time they see me, you know what they do? They go the other direction because...
0: I want to tell you a story after the break. Is it break time yet?
1: Yep, it sure is.
0: Okay, after the break. Okay, remind me to tell you a story.
1: Anyhow, you're watching Layman Ministries Crosstalk. We'll be back in just a moment.
2: Layman Ministries has a global outreach. Just a few of the activities we're involved with include sponsoring a weekly Tamil TV ministry broadcast from South India, reaching 23 different countries. Prison ministries, where we train inmates to reach inmates in countries like Romania and the Philippines. Distributing literature in remote countries of Eastern Europe, Russia, Nepal, India, China, and the Philippines. 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As well as being involved with outreach to indigenous peoples in the Philippines and deep in the interior of China. If you would like a free copy of our magazine, Layman Ministry News, with exciting mission stories from around the world and theological articles written with the layman in mind, write or call Layman Ministries, 414 Zapata Road, St. Mary's, Idaho, 83861, 1-800-245-1844.
0: Can I tell you that story that I was going to tell you before the break?
1: Yeah, sure.
0: Well, anyway, this story might have happened in Montana or someplace, you know, where there was...
1: You need to be careful because you're getting close to home for us here in Idaho.
0: Well, anyway, there are lots of spaces.
1: Okay.
0: And so this preacher went to church. I guess it was a Sunday church, because mm-hmm. that's where the story came from. Mm-hmm. So he went to church one Sunday morning for Sunday school, and nobody showed up. But he wasn't too surprised because, you know, they could be doing their farm work or the harvest or whatever it was. Mm-hmm. Well, 11 o'clock came. It came time for the worship service. And still nobody was there. And so he began to kind of look at his watch. He thought, I wonder what's going on today. Well, anyway, it was about 20 till 12, and still nobody had come. And the minister thought, nobody's going to show up. I'm going to leave. He mm-hmm. was just about to walk out the door, and the door of the church opened, and in walked a rancher.
1: By himself.
0: It was, you know, I'd call him a cowboy, you know, because I'm from Florida. And so with his cowboy boots and his hat and everything, and I'm sure he took off his hat. And so he sits down, and so the minister smiles and acknowledges him, comes back, takes the man by the hand. He says, welcome, brother. Looks like it's just me and you. What should we do? Well, the man says, I'll tell you what. If I had a load of hay for the cows, and I took them to the field, and only uh-huh. one cow came, I'd feed her. Well, what's the minister going to say? And so he goes back. He goes, has opening song, opening prayer, the works. He gives him the work.
1: He preaches for an hour.
0: He preaches for an hour. He has a closing song and everything. He walks back down, and he stands at the door. The cowboy walks out, takes his hand.
1: He says,
0: as I was saying, Pastor, if I had a load of hay and I took it to the field and only one cow came, I would feed her, but I wouldn't feed her the whole load. And I think that's what we were saying before the break.
1: Yes.
0: That, uh-huh. that in witnessing, is it always mm-hmm. necessary mm-hmm. to give them the whole load?
1: No. You know, and I think that as we're talking about in personal witnessing, we need to understand the people that we're talking to. You know, there's a saying when you're dealing with the public, you know, you should know your audience, you know, so you know what to say. In fact, when I worked at a radio station once, I thought there was just this really cool statement that was on the outside of the disc jockey's room, you know. Mm-hmm. You don't want to walk right into a disc jockey's room because he's on the air, you know, and he's announcing and such. And they had this statement on there. It said, engage mind before sticking mouth in gear. It kind of reminded me what it says in Ecclesiastes. Ecclesiastes says there's a time for everything. There's a time to rend, there's a time to sow. There's a time to be quiet, there's a time
0: to
1: speak.
0: That's right.
1: And we need to be in tune with the Holy Spirit in our everyday life so that when we meet somebody, we ask God, we're consciously, this is what I try to do. I consciously ask God, what is the purpose of this meeting? I know that no meeting is just an accident. There's a reason for this. Please give me the words to say or the words not to say. And that prevents the old dump truck method, you know, taking the whole wagon of hay and dumping it on one cow.
0: I don't know. It was just a week or so ago. I was someplace. I don't remember where it was. And a matter of the loss of a loved one came up. You know, my father died a few months ago. And so this has really affected me. And so I was talking with someone, and I think we were talking about our parents. Mm-hmm. And suddenly it became appropriate to talk about the resurrection. Now, I didn't have to give 20 texts about the state of the dead.
1: No.
0: All I did was just give a brief say, and oh, this is where the resurrection means everything to us.
1: What I've learned is that with some people, if there's an interest, what you do is you just give them enough to whet their interest, but that they're still thirsty enough that if they want, they'll come back for
0: that's
1: more.
0: That's right.
1: And those are the things that we need to learn as Christians, because I've had people come to me and say, Jeff, I don't even have a clue how to start up a conversation, you know, with a person. I don't know what to do. And I tell them, you know, if you really have an interest with people and you're weak in this area, you know, try to show an interest in the person by asking about their family or asking about what kind of work they do. You know, those are things that we do all the time. You're sitting on we talk on airplanes quite often, you know. And I help people to understand that, you know, there's different levels of communication. And, you know, you just don't, for instance, go. Have you ever noticed, like, you're walking towards an elevator and everybody, you'll be like with your friend and there's this elevator door there and they have them outside airports or in shopping malls sometimes. You're walking, you're talking with your friend, they're carrying on, these people over here talking with their friend, and everybody's walking closer to the elevator door, and as they come closer to the elevator door, everything becomes quiet. The door opens and everybody's like this. Mm-hmm. You know, and that's not the time that you turn to the person next to you and said, have you found Jesus Christ as your personal Savior?
0: you know, there's another point in this matter of witnessing. Have you ever had anybody, now, you know, you and I are as Seventh-day Adventists. Mm-hmm, mm-hmm. As Seventh-day Adventists, sometimes people will say to me, they'll say, what's the difference between a Seventh-day Adventist and a Baptist? Now, here's what I say. You may disagree with me. Mm-hmm. I say, don't answer the question as it's asked. Mm-hmm. Because, you see, our differences separate us.
1: Yes, yes.
0: See, I don't think we can witness at the point of where we disagree.
1: Mm-hmm.
0: So I think if someone asks me, why am I a Seventh-day Adventist? I think, or how are Seventh-day Adventists different than Methodist or different than Baptist or whatever it would be? Mm-hmm. I think I should answer that question by first showing what we have in common.
1: Mm-hmm.
0: Huh.
1: Absolutely.
0: In other words, I don't think we can grow into being of like mind from our differences. We have to start where we're the same.
1: Mm-hmm.
0: And I think when we witness to other Christians, here's another thing, and I'll just bounce this off of you. Sometimes I think maybe people who are not of our faith, quote unquote, mm-hmm. we will talk down to them as if they didn't love Jesus.
1: No, that's wrong.
0: And immediately there's a wall up, because I'm sure that Methodists and Baptists and Seventh-day Adventists and Catholics and Charismatics and so forth, we love Jesus. And so let's don't intimate as we talk to others that if you don't see it my way, mm-hmm. you must not love Jesus.
1: Yeah. You know, and getting back to this idea of finding common ground, you're talking about a Baptist and an Adventist. We have a lot of common ground, actually, with Baptists.
0: Sure.
1: But even taking that into a worldly sense, the person who can reach the alcoholic the most effectively is the guy who was an alcoholic. I remember my brother and I, we had a little card that was sent to us saying that there was some people interested in having Bible studies way back in the mountains here in Northern Idaho. And we have in Northern Idaho what we call mountain people. I mean, there's places around here you can drive. Well, where we live is pretty remote. You know what it's like coming here.
0: Mm-hmm.
1: But there's places back here you drive an hour on a dirt road and you're back where there's no power and mm-hmm. people living back there. A Sunday morning we go to this house. We pull up outside this house and we found out, well, this is the right address. And we're looking at this card and these people have an interest in Bible studies. And we're thinking to myself, you know, my brother and I are thinking to each other and sharing with each other, this has got to be a mistake because these windows are open. It's a warm summer morning. Smoke is just rolling out these windows. And this was not cigarette smoke, by the way. Music was blaring. And all of a sudden, these two rough-looking guys came up to the door. And they're holding these bottle of beer in their hands. And they're looking at us like, who's that out there in the car? And so they came out and said, who are you guys? And we said, well, we're from the Seventh-day Adventist Church. We have this card here. This person showed an interest in Bible studies. And these guys turned around and they said, hey, Jim, or whatever the guy's name was, the Seventh-day Adventist missionaries are here. They want to have a Bible study. And we're kind of like sitting in the car.
0: Oh, you're just thinking.
1: And we said, well, seriously, we can come back some other time, you know. And they said, no. And we'd like you to come in. And Jehovah's Witnesses were here the other day. The Mormons were here last week. Let the Adventists come in, too. And I'm going, well, you know, I don't really like to be classified. But we went in there, and this guy's sitting on the sofa next to me. He's got tattoos up and down his arm. There's a set of drums sitting in there. The music's blasting. These people are rolling up marijuana cigarettes, and they're kind of hiding it, you know, because they know these straight people are there. And I looked, and I said, somebody here play the drums? And the guy next to me is looking at me like, if you start talking about religion, I'm going to just punch you. That was the look he had on his face. And I said, I used to play in a rock and roll band. He said, you played in a rock and roll band? I said, yeah, I'm a lead guitar player. I said, yeah, man, I used to play in a band, you know? And we just started talking, and all of a sudden there was common ground.
0: Mm-hmm.
1: Because it was based upon the fact, I used to be a musician. You don't play anymore? I quit playing in rock and roll groups. Well, why? Well, because I had this internal struggle because I knew what was right.
0: Yes.
1: But at the same time, I kept doing all these things that I knew that were wrong, and I was being pulled in. My brother came over and opened up Romans 7. They went and turned the stereo down. And the next thing you know, we ended up having a Bible study.
0: No.
1: Two of those people, we ended up having Bible studies for almost 6 months.
0: Wonderful.
1: So you never can judge a book by its cover. But that's it. You know, we want to get to a point that we can find common ground and we can get down to talking about hard issues. You know, there's all these different levels, you know, you can go through.
0: When I noticed we made a list here, different levels of relationship. I noticed you put one here, and we were discussing the elevator.
1: Elevator level, the cliche level, you know.
0: You know, how you doing?
1: Yeah, fine.
0: Beautiful day.
1: Yeah.
0: Yeah.
1: Now, goes nowhere, basically, but it's just communicating.
0: Now, what's this one about? Facts.
1: Facts. You know, it's sharing what you know. Let's say maybe you're in a shopping mall, a lady walks by and she looks at you and she doesn't think you're too weird. She says, have you seen my little boy walk by here? Oh, I saw a little boy go that way a little while ago. Mm-hmm. It might be in your little boy. Oh, okay. Well, you know, you're all of a sudden
0: that's the relationship
1: to,
0: of facts.
1: You're starting to interrelate, but it's still pretty impersonal.
0: Okay, what's the relationship of opinions mean?
1: Opinions is where actually somebody asks you something about what you think, and all of a sudden now you can share something that's a little deeper. You know, you can give your opinion on something, and you're entering into a deeper level.
0: What do you think?
1: What do you think about this? Uh-huh. Yeah, and you can give your opinion, you know.
0: Now, what is this that says the feelings?
1: The feelings is where you can go even deeper than the opinions. You can express your emotion or feel about something. You're starting to open a certain amount of vulnerability with that, you know.
0: Mm-hmm.
1: And then the next level is the level where we're really wanting to get with people.
0: And that's the intimate,
1: level. And you know, sometimes with some people, to get from level one, the elevator level, to the intimate level takes 6 months. Building relationships, maybe it's somebody in your community, you know, they're a little cold towards you, and you earn their confidence and trust. And then there's the situation, like I'm sure you've had it happen on a plane. I was on one time a guy came and was going to try to sell us a printing press. And within 15 minutes, this guy was telling me about his divorce that he just went through. And we talked for 2 hours, not about printing presses, about what happened through his divorce, all the things that happened. And he looked at me and said, you know, I don't understand this. I never talked to anybody about these kind of things.
0: Mm-hmm.
1: And he said, but I feel really comfortable with you for some reason.
0: Mm-hmm.
1: And I really believe that if we're abiding in Christ, that Christ will give us the discernment to know when to listen. See, that's the other thing about personal witnessing, is we think that we have to say
0: exactly, all the time.
1: But a lot of times it's just us being quiet and just showing a gracious spirit and showing an interest in somebody, and then that person just opens up and they just start pouring out all this stuff. And that creates a bond where you can lead them and say, hey, there's an answer to these problems.
0: Mm-hmm.
1: And where's that answer found?
0: Mm-hmm.
1: It's found in the Word of God.
0: I remember I was on an airplane one time, and a young woman, I think she was a stewardess or something. Now, I don't think she was working at that moment, but she was riding back. We began to talk, and I don't even know how it came up, but her marriage was breaking up.
1: Hmm.
0: And you know, before it was over, we were praying together, and I remember the tears in her eyes.
1: Mm-hmm.
0: And now, I don't know, I never saw her again.
1: Mm-hmm.
0: But wasn't that witnessing?
1: Yes.
0: In other words, the witnessing is the ministering of the healing power of the gospel.
1: It's more than just making a buddy with somebody.
0: Yes.
1: It's taking a personal interest in someone to lead them to the fountain of life, to where the real answers are found. And to me as a Christian, that's what it's all about. Where I've been just burned out, I'm tired, and the phone rings and someone wants to come up to my house and they want to talk with me, and I'm like, I'm just not into wanting to do this right now. But you know what? I put on my plastic smile and I greet them.
0: Plastic smile.
1: I put on that plastic smile. You know, there's times in our Christian experience that God asks us to do things that we don't want to do.
0: Of course, of course.
1: And, you know, we can't say it's always a bed of roses, you know, and put on my plastic smile and start talking with this person. And next thing I know, 2 hours have gone by.
0: Right.
1: And I'm so tremendously blessed. Not only that person was helped, but I'm tremendously blessed because I've given a part of myself in ministry to help someone else. And that's what it's about. Christ came and gave his life for ministry. You know, Jesus's whole life was a life dedicated to, you know, the scribes and the Pharisees were not very, very nice guys. And they didn't say very many things that were very true. But, you know, they did say one thing that
0: was
1: true.
0: What was that?
1: When Jesus was on the cross, they walked by and they wagged their heads. And they said, he saved others. Himself he cannot save.
0: Yeah.
1: If you be the Christ, come down from the cross and save yourself.
0: Yeah.
1: They finally said something that was true. Because Jesus didn't come to save himself.

0: himself. He came to save others.
1: Amen. You know, I think in this program, what have we tried to do? We've tried to say that personal witnessing is the heart of the Christian life.
0: It's a heartbeat.
1: And we're also saying that Christian witnessing comes from a genuine caring.
0: It's not a technique. It's not like, you know,
1: it doesn't have a hidden agenda. It doesn't have a hidden agenda.
0: Used car salesman can clinch an interest in, you know, a used car salesman could get a baptism.
1: That's right.
0: But that's not the main
1: point. In other words, it doesn't have a hidden agenda. Mm-hmm. Agenda. It genuinely cares for the people. Mm-hmm.
0: Well, our time is up again. Time flies by so fast, and I enjoy talking about these subjects. But if you've enjoyed this program, you have any feedback that you would like to give us, we'd love to hear from you. 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
2: 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Glenn Moyler was the director. Jeff Rich was the editor.
3: The fall had been unseasonably warm and way longer than usual. Everybody knew it was going to change. It had to, and it did. The temperature dropped, the wind blew, and some snow fell. While people had enjoyed the wonderful weather, they also seemed relieved in a sense that normal weather had finally shown its face. It was a fast-moving storm. The next day was cold, but the sun was shining in a cloudless sky. And I was reminded once again that even during the storm, the sun had been shining above it all along. Have storms moved into your life? Are you buffeted this way and that? Perhaps it's not just the wind, but a darkness blacker than night has settled around your soul. Oh, my friend, the sun is still shining above it somewhere. In the evening come the shadows deep and long, and after shadows comes the darkness without form. The winds may blow in the darkness of the hour, but the S-O-N still shines above the storm. This is Rod Bieber with Seed Time and Harvest.
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5: Now a look at your evening weather on North Lake County Christian Radio. Mostly cloudy with thunderstorms today with a high near 92 and lows around 74. Partly sunny with thunderstorms tomorrow with a high of 92 and lows around 74. For your Monday, partly sunny with thunderstorms with a high near 94 and lows around 76. And for Tuesday, mostly sunny with a high near 95 and lows around 76. That's your evening weather on Northlake County Christian Radio.
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10: Did Jesus teach about a secret rapture, yes or no?
11: No,
10: friends, Jesus did not teach a secret rapture. He taught that his coming is going to be visible, audible, glorious, and powerful. Matthew 24, amongst many other scriptures, we studied it before, the second coming of Christ is not a secret rapture. Jesus is not going to sneak into town. He's going to announce his coming. It's going to be powerful, and it's going to be glorious. And so the remnant church will not teach a secret rapture. Any church that is teaching the secret rapture can't be the remnant, because that's not the faith of Jesus. Are you with me, yes or no? Now, friends, did Jesus teach that when you die, you go straight to heaven or hell? No. He taught, according to John chapter 11 and verse 11, amongst other passages, that when a person dies, they go into the grave and they sleep until the resurrection. And so too, the remnant church will teach that because that's what Jesus taught. That's the faith of Jesus. Did Jesus teach about a coming investigative judgment? Yes. In John 5, verse 22, Jesus talked about a judgment. A remnant will teach the same thing because that's the faith of Jesus. Did Jesus warn individuals about following the traditions of men above the commandments of God? Yes. In Matthew 15, verses 3 and 9, Jesus said, "In vain do they worship me, teaching for doctrines the commandments of men." And so God's remnant church is going to give a strong warning against following traditions above God's law, because that's what Jesus did. That's the faith of Jesus, and they have the same faith. Now, did Jesus teach in the importance of baptism? Yes or no? Yes. In Mark chapter 16:16, Jesus said, "Whoever believes and is baptized shall be saved." And so to the remnant church will give individuals an opportunity to be baptized, because that's what Jesus taught, and they have the faith of Jesus. Now, friends, these are the things we've been learning in this place every single night. This is what Jesus believes, friends, which leads us to our next identifying mark of the remnant. Notice in Matthew chapter 28, verse 19 and 20, he said, "Go ye therefore and teach," how many nations?
11: All
10: nations, baptizing them in the name of the Father and of the Son and of the Holy Ghost, teaching them to observe how many things? All things whatsoever I have commanded you. So Jesus said to the early apostolic church, the bride of Christ, "I want you to teach all things to all nations." Now, friends, this was the commission given to the original church. But it's the remnant of the original church that will actually complete the great commission of going to the whole world and giving the whole message, not just some of it or part of it, but the whole thing together. And that's exactly what Jesus said in the book of Matthew chapter 24 and verse 14. Jesus said, "And this gospel of the kingdom shall be preached in all the world for a witness unto all nations," and then what's going to happen? So friends, I want you to notice, just before the end of time, just before Jesus returns, the gospel of the kingdom is going to go throughout the whole world for a witness to all nations. And once everyone has an opportunity to hear this specific gospel, it's then the end will come and Jesus will return. Now, friends, if the gospel must go throughout the whole world just before the end of time, that implies very clearly that God must have his messengers in all the world, giving the whole message. Are you with me, yes or no?
11: Yes.
10: Friends, but which gospel is this that's going to go throughout the whole world? Friends, the only gospel that we find in the Bible that goes throughout the whole world, that actually brings in the end of time, is none other than the gospel found in Revelation chapter 14, verses 6 and on. It's the gospel of the three angels' messages. We've been studying this every single night. The Bible tells us, "And I saw another angel fly in the midst of heaven, having the everlasting," what? "Gospel to preach unto them that dwell on the earth, to every nation and kindred and tongue and people." The only gospel that goes throughout the whole world before Jesus comes is the three angels' messages, which shows that God's church, his remnant, must give this message. Because if you notice, we studied this before, right after the three angels' messages are given, Jesus returns to reap the harvest of the earth. You can find that in Revelation 14, verse 14. After the three angels' messages are explained, immediately after that, here's harvest time. In other words, it's the three angels' messages, listen, that ripens the world and prepares the world for the return of Jesus. The three angels' messages are the final present truth message in the last days. And friends, listen, if this message is to go throughout the whole world, then God needs his messengers in how much of the world? In all the world, which shows us our last characteristic of the remnant, and that is that they are going to be a worldwide church with a worldwide message. You see, the mission of the remnant is like that of John the Baptist. John the Baptist came to prepare a people for the first coming of Jesus. So to the remnant will be just like John the Baptist. They will be sent to prepare a people for the second coming of Jesus, given a call to get ready for the coming of our Lord, to give the last worldwide warning. And they are going to complete the commission that was given to the early apostolic church. And so, friends, we've seen five fingerprints of God's remnant church. Let's review before we discover who it is. According to Bible prophecy, God's remnant church must arise into existence in an organized fashion sometime after the 1260 years of hiding in the wilderness. That came to pass in the year 1798, which shows that any church that existed in a visible, organized sense before 1798 could not be the remnant, because the true woman was in hiding up until that time. The second characteristic is that God's remnant church would keep all of God's commandments, including the fourth. They would be a Sabbath-keeping church. Number three, they would have the testimony of Jesus, which is the gift and the spirit of prophecy. They would be a people of prophecy. They would understand prophecy. They would teach prophecy. It would be a prophetic movement. They would have the same faith of Jesus, believing and teaching everything that Jesus taught. And finally, number five, they would be a worldwide church, giving a worldwide message of the three angels. And friends, as you look at these five characteristics, there's only one church on earth, one denomination that fits every single one of these characteristics. Well, which church preaches the same gospel in all the world? Which one is it? Friends, do you want to know? Are you sure? Do you want to know? Yes. Well, friends, I'm not going to give you my opinion. I'm going to let the American Bible Society tell us. Which church preaches the same message in all the world? It says on the front here, churches and Bible societies throughout the world are giving and working together to supply the Holy Scriptures in languages people can read and understand. The following pages show where your denomination and others are witnessing for Christ. And so basically what it is, it's a chart that lists 184 of the major countries of the world on the side columns. And then on the top column, it lists the mainline denominations, churches and denominations of the world. And whenever a specific denomination is in that specific country, they put a dot right there to let you know that that church and denomination has presence in that country. But friends, the remnant church must be in how much of the world? In all the world, preaching the same everlasting gospel message. Now friends, when you receive this tonight, you'll notice that there are about six countries in this handout with no churches at all. Some of these Islamic countries like Afghanistan and whatnot. But nonetheless, it gives us a good idea of which church is reaching the whole world with the gospel. Now, friends, it shows, as I mentioned, the mainline denominations and where they are in 184 countries of the world. So let's compare, for an example, some of the popular mainline denominations of our day and age. Let's take the Assemblies of God, for an example. Beautiful, wonderful people. A lot of sincere sheep in that church. And friends, according to this paper, the Assemblies of God denomination is only in 78 of the 184 countries of the world. According to the biblical standard, it can't be the remnant, because the remnant must be in all of the world. What about the Baptists? Wonderful people. They're right on when it comes to baptism by immersion. And friends, the Baptists, there are nine major fractions of Baptists in this handout. And even if we put them all together, the Baptist church is only in 97 of the 184 countries of the world. They would fall short of being the remnant true church. What about the Lutheran church? Only in 48 of the 184 countries of the world. What about the Pentecostal church? Wonderful, beautiful people. They're zealous for the Lord. There are over 400 divisions of Pentecostals. If you put them all together, they are only in 21 of the 184 countries of the world. You see, friends, when it comes to choosing a church, the question we need to consider tonight is not how beautiful the stained glass is, or how nice the music makes you feel, or how good the children's program is. We need to ask the questions, how does my church measure up to the Bible standard? Can you say amen? Does my church follow the truth, the whole truth, and nothing but the truth? Does it keep the law, including the fourth commandment? Does it keep God's law because they love Jesus? Is it built upon the complete faith of Jesus? And is my church in all the world giving the same final present truth unified message of the three angels? Friends, these are the questions that really matter. Do you know why? Because church membership does not save anyone. Not even the remnant church gives salvation, friends. We are saved not by church membership, but by our relationship with Jesus and the truth of Jesus Christ. Can you say amen? And friends, when you look at the Word of God, the Bible teaches that Jesus does have a worldwide church. Was that clear tonight, yes or no? Friends, we can't deny it. He himself said, this is my church, and he has a remnant in the last days that is just like the original. And in the last days, the true pastor, Jesus Christ, is gathering his sheep from all the different folds and denominations into this one fold. And friends, which one is it? Well, friends, as you move down the list, you'll notice on the first page, you notice this column right here in the beginning. It has all these dots. And you're like, wow, that church is in all those countries. That's amazing. And you go to the next page, you see that same church having all these dots. They're in all those countries too. Amazing. And then you flip to the back, and that same church, all the dots, wow, this church is a worldwide church. And you look a little bit closer, and you see, wow, this church rose up after 1798. This church is a Sabbath-keeping church. This church is actually known for having a good hold on prophecy. They have the gift of prophecy. And this church teaches everything that Jesus taught. And friends, when you begin to put two and two together, you start to get excited because you realize that you have found the remnant church. And you start to get excited and happy because you don't have to look any longer. You found it. Friends, would you like to guess which one it is? Do I have permission to tell you? Do you want to know? Some of you sound like you don't want to know. Do you want to know or not? Well, friends, let me just tell you. The only church that fits every single one of these characteristics from the Bible is none other than the Seventh-day Adventist Church. And friends, I don't say that because I've been brought up in this church, because I was not brought up in this church. I wasn't brought up in any church. Growing up, I had no idea what was God or who was God. No one brainwashed me and told me this all my life. No, friends. The reason why I can say that with confidence tonight is because as I study the Bible, especially prophecy, I not only have one verse that points to the church. There is an entire chapter, an entire prophecy that outlines the history and the rise of the Seventh-day Adventist church, friends. The Bible pointed me to the only church that matches every single one of these characteristics. And friends, listen carefully. This does not mean that only Seventh-day Adventists are going to be saved. Absolutely not. Because remember, God has his sheep in how many churches? All the churches. Friends, listen carefully. Every denomination is going to be represented in heaven. But friends, in these last days, you remember what the shepherd is doing in the last days? He said, them also I must bring. In these last days, he's calling his sheep to come out of Babylon, the mother and daughter fallen churches. He's trying to gather them into the one fold. Jesus in the last days is wanting to unify his sheep, not just in spirit, but spirit and in truth. And only those who are the true sheep of God, they're going to respond to his voice. They're going to come out of churches that perhaps they've been brought up in all their lives because they realize that Jesus is more important than any denomination. That Jesus is the only one that can save. Can you say amen? Amen. Friends, listen carefully. Our loyalty must be to Christ. And for those who are already part of God's remnant church, those of you who perhaps have been brought up as a Seventh-day Adventist, this should not make you proud. This should make you humble, because no person in this room here tonight is worthy to be a part of the beloved bride of Christ. No, friends, this does not make any person better than any other person, because God holds us accountable to the light that he has given to us. And let me make something very clear tonight. There are going to be many Seventh-day Adventists that are going to be miserably lost, because while they have a head full of knowledge, many of them have a heart that is void of a real, living, abiding experience with Jesus Christ. Friends, it's not what we know that saves us. It's who we know. Amen? And friends, many Seventh-day Adventists are going to be shaken out. And they're going to be replaced by those who are coming in to follow Jesus with all their hearts. Friends, listen. You don't have to believe anything you're hearing tonight. But what you ought to do is go home and study and check for yourself. And let me say this. If you can find a church on earth that fits the biblical characteristics better than the Seventh-day Adventist church and teaches Bible truth more accurately than the Seventh-day Adventist church, do you know what you need to do? You need to go to that church. But before you go to that church, you need to tell me so that I can go to that church. Amen? You see, friends, my loyalty is not to a church. It's only to Jesus. And I can only be loyal to the body as long as the body, the church, is loyal to Jesus and the Word of God. Can you say amen? But friends, you will not find another church like this that fits the characteristics. Listen, friends, before we close tonight, allow me to give you the brief history of how God rose up a special remnant movement in these last days. We'll talk more about the history of it on a future night, but let me give you a brief history before we close. History tells us that there was a group that rose up in America after the year 1798 that began to study Bible prophecy like they never studied it before. And the prophecy that held special attention in the minds of God's people was the prophecy found in Daniel 8:14, a time prophecy that says, unto 2,300 days, then shall the sanctuary be what? And friends, there was a group of people from many different churches and denominations that began to study this prophecy. In fact, it was a Baptist preacher by the name of William Miller that first began to teach it. And as they calculated the time prophecy, they came to realization that the 2,300 days would be fulfilled in the year 1844. This time pointed to the fulfillment of this prophecy, and they believed that in this year, the sanctuary was going to be cleansed. But friends, listen, they thought that the sanctuary was the earth, and that the only way the earth could be cleansed was by fire at the second advent, the second coming of Jesus Christ. So there was a great revival that took place amongst the churches. They began to teach and preach that Jesus is coming back to the earth to cleanse it by fire in his second coming, and it would take place in the year 1844. But friends, that year came and went, and Jesus did not return in that year. And many of those believers were bitterly disappointed. Some of them lost faith in God completely, became atheists and agnostics. But then there was a small group of people who's dramatically shaken. They realized that the word of God was not false. It was their misunderstanding and interpretation of it that was faulty. So they went back after the disappointment and they began to pore over the scriptures. They got together and they put aside all their pre-opinionated ideas. They removed all of their faulty assumptions, and they basically spent all nights, entire nights, in prayer and Bible study. It was like an upper room experience. They looked upon the scripture and they thought to themselves, perhaps we miscalculated the time prophecy. Maybe we got the wrong date. But they saw that 1844 was a solid date confirmed by history. So then they shifted their attention to the cleansing of the sanctuary. And friends, they began to wonder, what does it mean, the cleansing of the sanctuary? Remember, they thought the sanctuary was the earth and that it would be cleansed by fire at the coming of Christ. But when they went back to study it, they realized that there was not one verse in the Bible that said that the sanctuary was the earth. They realized that this was a faulty and unbiblical assumption. But then God led them to the book of Hebrews. And in the book of Hebrews, they understood that there was a sanctuary in heaven. Where? A heavenly sanctuary that needed cleansing. And then they realized that they had the right date, 1844, but they had the wrong event. Instead of Jesus coming back to the earth in that year, Jesus rather would begin a special cleansing work in the sanctuary above, an investigative judgment to prepare the world for his soon coming in the clouds. And out of this marvelous discovery, God raised up his final remnant church. And friends, let me tell you, it included a group of believers from many different denominations, Baptist, Methodist, all kinds of denominations. They got together and they began to study more truth from God's word. They compared the doctrines of the mainline denominations of the day, and they compared it with the scripture, the Bible, and the Bible alone. And whatever the Baptists had that was true according to the Bible, they kept. Whatever the Baptist church believed that was not biblical, they rejected. Whatever the Methodist church had that was true, they kept. Whatever was not, they rejected. Whatever the Presbyterians had, whatever the Catholics had that was true and biblical, they kept. Whatever was not, they rejected. And so this melting pot of believers began to gather all the truths from all the different denominations and putting it all in one. And as truth was being restored, God saw that he could bless this church with Holy Spirit power to take this gospel to every nation, kindred, tongue, and people. A church that got started long after many of the other Protestant churches were already in existence. But now the church that is the fastest growing church in the world today, the Seventh-day Adventist Church. A church with the whole message of restored truth. A church that would believe and teach everything Jesus believed and taught. A church that would allow the Holy Spirit to lead them, not just into some, but into all truth. And thus, the Seventh-day Adventist Church was born out of the study and out of the discovery of Bible prophecy. Can you say amen? That's the short history. We'll get into more details later on. But let's review the five characteristics. Friends, where do we get these characteristics? Did I pull it out of the air somehow? We got it straight from the Bible, didn't we? A church that had to arise after 1798... Seventh Adventist Church began in the mid-1800s. It would keep all of God's commandments. Seventh Adventist Church is a Sabbath-keeping church, believing in all 10 as a special sign between us and God. Number three, the Seventh Adventist Church is known as a church that understands Bible prophecy, that conducts Bible prophecy seminars. They have the same faith of Jesus, and it's a worldwide church giving a worldwide message. Look no further, friends. The shepherd has led you as his sheep, to the fold, the final fold of the last day. But once again, friends, that doesn't mean that only Adventists are going to be saved. That doesn't mean that everyone else in other churches are lost. No, friends, every denomination is going to be in heaven. Can you say amen? But friends, in these last days, God wants to unify us. He wants to bring us together in spirit and in truth. And did you know, characteristic number 5, there is only 2 churches that have the 5th characteristic. Only 2 churches that are in all the world giving the same message. And friends, you know what are the only 2 churches that are all in all the world? Would you like to guess who they are? The woman in red and the woman in white. Those are the only 2 churches that are in all the world, friends, covering all the nations. One teaches doctrines that come from paganism, but the other teaches the truth directly from the word of the living God. Oh, friends, Jesus is coming soon. And in these last days, he's looking for his people. He's making up his number. The shepherd, brothers and sisters, is gathering his sheep into the one fold. And tonight, the shepherd, the true pastor Jesus, says to us, come out of her, my people, come out of Babylon. The churches that have compromised the word and the law of God away. And come into the church that is the pillar and the ground of the truth. And so tonight, as you've heard the shepherd's voice through his word of prophecy, what is your response? What are you going to do, friends? Jesus said, my sheep hear my voice. I know them. And what do? Friends, you've heard the shepherd's voice. But more than just hearing it and understanding, tonight we were brought face to face with a decision. Are we going to follow the shepherd? Or are we going to cling to a church?
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11: Hi, I'm Johnny Erickson Tata. Often when people are diagnosed with a life-changing medical condition, they feel choked by hopelessness. Those are times when really great advice just doesn't cut it. That's because answers don't always reach the problem where it hurts, and that's in the gut and in the heart. Well, God knows this, and so he gives us Ecclesiastes chapter 3, which speaks of a time to weep and mourn. And oh, if only we would be quick to mourn with those who mourn, as God tells us to do in Romans chapter 12. Today, you can be that agent of healing and hope in the life of a hurting friend by simply sitting with them. Listen to their fears, pray for them, keep them connected to the mainstream of life. That's the answer they need. In time, your advice and words of wisdom will reach their heart. But at first, when tears flow, draw up a chair, get out the Kleenex, and weep with those who weep.
12: In the year 1831, biologist Charles Darwin began a fateful journey on the HMS Beagle. On that journey, Darwin formulated the controversial theory of evolution, which has impacted society down to this day.
13: Our goal is to punch holes in that theory, so I'd like to welcome you to
14: Sink the Beagle.
15: Fire one, Captain.
16: Way to go. Nice shot.
17: Why, thank you, John. And once again, His Majesty's ship, the HMS Beagle, has sunk. There he goes. I am Stan Hudson.
16: And I'm John Kurlinski, welcoming you to another episode of
14: Sink the Beagle,
16: where we take lighthearted looks at the serious issues and the history and the dogmatism of evolution
17: and
16: creationism. And we take a lighthearted look because that's the only fun way of doing it. But sometimes we get a little serious and sometimes we get a little meddling and whatever.
17: Well, yeah, okay. That's us. So we're going to talk about that again. We're going to meddle again today on Sink the Beagle. And today
16: what Charles knew and what he didn't know.
17: Mm-hmm.
16: And we'll give you a little bit of a history of his life as we journey with Charles.
17: Yes.
16: And learn what he learned or didn't learn.
17: Yep.
16: And see if there's some contributing factors that made him the person he was, which formed the beliefs he promulgated out in this world, which left us in the mess that we're in.
17: Yeah, well, I don't know if we want to blame it all on Charles, but hey, why not? It's his birthday. Today we're
16: actually recording.
17: We are in the studio today recording on the 200th anniversary of Charles Darwin's birth and 150th anniversary of Origin of Species this year as well.
16: And you know, we need to send a little thank you, a little kudos out to the studio here at Christian Record Services in Lincoln, Nebraska.
17: Yes, we are
16: Services
17: grateful.
16: For the blind and the seeing impaired. If you're interested, contact them.

0: Yeah, we appreciate their ministry, and they're opening the doors, letting us do this today. Well, let's talk, you know, speaking of ministries, the ministries, Smithsonian Institution and National Geographic Magazine and many of the evolution-driven organizations in the country are coming out with what Darwin didn't know
1: or
0: kinds
1: Charles Darwin was wrong. The New Scientist came out with one in January.
0: Yes.
1: Charles Darwin was wrong. Well, okay. What was he wrong about? And they were talking about he was wrong about his little tree of life that he sort of started. Mm. Somehow there's a primitive little organism that develops and diverges and branches out into more species.
0: Yes.
1: And so they're saying, well, he's wrong.
0: Okay. Well,
1: next.
0: but actually, you know, and the National Geographic issue just came out on his birthday and so forth. All these different things where they start with these sensational things. He was wrong. Okay. We'll admit he was wrong with some of his parts of his theory, but they are not in any way discarding. In fact, they are lionizing. They are lifting up and celebrating 200 years now of Darwin because they believe in evolution and are hoping that we all do too.
1: Yeah. And the radical idea of it for some of them, they're celebrating Darwin's birthday. Like Christians celebrate the birthday of Christ.
0: Mm-hmm.
1: Some of them are that fanatical, which sort of proves the point that maybe Darwinism or evolutionary theory in some sense is really the religion of materialism.
0: There is a religious feel, at least for those of us, you know, sometimes we're criticized for saying we don't know enough about scientists being religious people ourselves. We shouldn't comment on science, but how about this? Okay, give it to us that we do know religion when we see it, and we see religious aspects of the movement.
1: Anyway,
0: so back to Charles's discoveries, and we want to talk a little bit about what Charles did know and what things that he did contribute to science in ways in which we feel is unarguable and observable and even laboratory kind of tested sort of things, which we think makes for good science. But anyway, let's talk about evolution, and this is in particular the two factors that evolution that Darwin seemed to discover or codify, clarify
1: and put into theory.
0: Into his theory.
1: The first factor Darwin argued is that each individual animal, this is one thing Darwin noticed, is marked by subtle differences, because he was a really good observer.
0: He was a great observer.
1: Yeah, that distinguishes it from its parents. And he called these differences variations.
0: Okay.
1: And in other words, he understood their effect, but not their cause. The idea is that later on there would come genetic mutation, which he didn't know about because there was no...
0: Genetics wasn't a field yet.
1: Yeah, but basically he understood that there were these variations between parents and offspring, and these variations at times created an advantage.
0: Well, you know, he lived in England, and mankind had long learned how to breed certain characteristics into horse stock and the cattle and everything, you know, and even rabbits, even dogs and so forth to breed into them certain characteristics. And, you know, eventually you might call these would be, you know, using a term that worked on nature, these would be unnatural selections or man-selected kinds of things that would cause certain variations to propagate and develop.
1: Big dogs, little dogs.
0: And so
1: gray
0: on.
1: Gray dogs, you know.
0: So there are variations, you know. But the second factor, was what?
1: The second factor Darwin argued is that although these variations are random, not planned.
0: Can't always predict them, yeah.
1: Some of them did convey distinct advantages.
0: Ah.
1: Kind of like a superior camouflage, or maybe they were faster, or they were better equipped to survive in their environment.
0: Okay.
1: Whatever, these greater chances allowed the survivability and thus the opportunity to breed and pass along these advantageous traits to their offspring.
0: Sure.
1: The kids get all the good looking kids get all the nice blue eyes
0: and the cheetahs have faster the faster babies continue to have more kids because they can run on more food and faster gazelles would run away from cheetahs, and so they would have more babies that were faster too.
1: And these dominant traits would then permeate the species, thus changing the species and developing upward.
0: Upward, yeah, to where we were seeing them in his day.
1: Yes.
0: And so these subtle changes, and again, remember Darwin's theory is that subtle changes over time add up to big changes, and big changes would make even potentially new species.
1: Yes, and that's why you have the variation of species, the origin of the species through these subtle mutations.
0: And actually, the thing up to this point, it's fairly unarguable. I mean, you know, I think even creationists who had first reaction to this was kind of like a knee-jerk defense and a pendulum swing the other way and believed for a while in what we call fixist.

0: sometime a dinosaur that became a bird.
1: Right.
0: And then we have birds because there was once a scales that turned into feathers and then wings and stuff
1: yes.
0: like that.
1: All of that. In other words, great changes. And again, you've heard terms we've used on Sync the Beagle, microevolution versus macroevolution.
0: Yeah.
1: Microevolution, the little changes, it'll always keep the animal more or less in the same basic type.
0: Yeah. And Darwin probably was the best observer of microevolution mm-hmm. before there were a lot of technical tools to assist in that, like mm-hmm. microscopes and genetics and things of that nature. Mm-hmm. He was a good observer. And that's what he did know.
1: And the genetics of the day was almost an unknown thing. In fact, once again, science was falling into the category of error, I personally believe, is just it keeps dogging science even to this day, and that is the error of miscalculating the complexity of things.
0: Yes.
1: Science has always had a tendency to make things more simple and try to understand them as more simply than they really tend to turn out to be.
0: Maybe like global warming.
1: Well, could be.
0: They want to say it's only this, but yet is the activity of humanity, or are there things they haven't even taken into consideration? And there are more and more scientists.
1: It's more complex,
0: is saying, you know, hey, wait a minute, back off. We don't want to make such drastic proclamations if we don't have all the evidence.
1: All right.
0: Anyway, we'll get off of that one.
1: Quit chasing rabbits, John. That's a terrible thing. But, you know, for instance, the simplicity that they were believing in Charles's day was that, for instance, a cell, you know, the basic building block was just a box full of stuff.
0: Yeah,
1: just kind
0: not
1: of
0: too complex.
1: Plasm, some protoplasm, whatever. You know, just kind of stuff that made it up, and that's the word cell means box.
0: Yeah.
1: And now they know how incredibly intricate
0: complex.
1: And
0: complex. It's just off the charts.
1: Off the charts complex. And so, anyway, so that's one of the things that Charles didn't know in his day, that there were genetic considerations to look at that might inhibit, in fact, we would say scientifically, or almost a slam dunk, keeping animals from changing from hugely different kinds to new types.
0: But there's one other thing when we change what Charles didn't know philosophically mm-hmm. is that Charles really didn't, you know, he went to school, we talked about mm-hmm. it in other Beagles, that Charles mm-hmm. went to theology school, was going to be a country preacher, country
1: yep.
0: minister,
1: right.
0: And he got a degree, but he never really discovered, either through his education there, or didn't run into enough people that confirmed the idea that God is a personal God who touches your life mm-hmm. and gets involved in your
1: mm-hmm.
0: life. And that lack, what Charles really didn't know, it seems like, is Charles never really has a personal relationship with God. There's nowhere in mm-hmm. his writings and stuff where he seems to indicate what many would call a solid or a good relational faith.
1: Mm-hmm. There are times when he certainly thought about God and God is a loving God, and there are times that he kind of muses about it and almost longs for it at times, but other times you see that he clearly kind of shuts God out or kind of pulls away from the whole concept. You know, in his day, in University of Cambridge, where he was taught, by the time that he was taught religious things, there already had been a lessening of the belief in inspiration in the Bible and Genesis, especially as being historical.
0: Yeah.
1: There was only one commentary at the time that still held to a literal understanding of the chronology of Genesis.
0: Most of them have taken like an English major's mm-hmm. approach or a higher critical approach of trying to make the Bible more scientific, or by like studying it like Grimm's fairy tales. They tried to mm-hmm. say that these are just myths and legends that have evolved over time,
1: yes.
0: reflecting that same milieu in which
1: creations by man more than God.
0: Yes. Mm-hmm. And thus attributing to what God's word attributes to himself, they attributed to just the musings of humanity. And mm-hmm. thus when you devalue the scriptures, Charles Darwin didn't have probably the resources or the affirmation of the Bible really being a living word of God. It's mm-hmm. more or less a collection of religious writings about man's thinking about God.
1: Well, we've always said that there's faith involved. There's faith a lot involved, and frankly, both sides of the aisle on this. But one of the things that we do want to emphasize also, that we believe that God is big into evidence.
0: Yes.
1: And that God is willing to let us have evidence to believe. And yes, even him and Jesus and supernatural things and signs and wonders.
0: He gives us enough evidence.
1: Yes, he does.
0: And we have a torpedo text, and it relates to one of his own disciples who had a hard time accepting the miracle, if you may, of the resurrection, the bodily resurrection of Jesus Christ. He saw Christ die. He saw them put in the tomb, probably. And now they're proclaiming his resurrection. He couldn't believe. We have a torpedo text.
1: Well, this refers to the famous disciple that's gotten the unfortunate nickname of Doubting, the Doubting Thomas. But anyway, after 8 days, his disciples were again inside. inside and Thomas with him, and Jesus came, the doors being shut.

0: the resurrected Jesus, and stood in the midst and said, "Peace to you," which is incidentally Hebrew for hello.
1: Hello. Shalom.
0: Shalom. Then he said to Thomas, "Reach your finger here and look at my hands, and reach your hand here and put it into my side. Do not be unbelieving, but believing." And Thomas answered and said to him, "My Lord and my God."
2: And so he had, Thomas sort of has given the opportunity to confirm his doubts and touch Jesus. Mm-hmm. He didn't have what that woman had who had a disease and just said, "If I could just touch his garment, I know I'll be healed." Yeah. She just demonstrated great faith.
0: Great faith. But Jesus even said this, though, if you want to really be blessed, he says, "Blessed are those who have not seen," Thomas. "Blessed are those who have not seen and yet have believed."
2: And so we are invited by Scripture to develop what Charles Darwin never seemed to really develop, a faith in who God is, a faith in what God can do, and a trust that results in a joyful life.
0: And God wants us to touch. If it requires that, God is willing to go the extra mile to give us additional evidence. Even if we don't believe the reports of others, as Thomas was guilty of, we can still be given additional evidence because God wants us to believe.
2: So tune in again to another
0: Sink the Beagle.
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4: Babylon, what's it all about? Will some gigantic city bearing that mysterious name someday rise up in the middle of the sands of modern Iraq? Or is Babylon something bigger? And could it be here now? You are about to find out on this edition of End Time Insights. Dear Father, dear God, we pray in Jesus' name for the enlightenment of the Spirit of Truth as we study and talk about this really big subject of Babylon. Please guide us and help us to understand, we pray, in the name of our Lord Jesus. Amen. As I record this program, the eyes of the world are right now fixed upon the tensions between the United Nations and the United States and modern Iraq. Saddam Hussein, the present Iraqi dictator, has often failed to fulfill his statements and promises to the world and to the United Nations of full disclosure of his weapons program. There is serious concern that Saddam has been developing weapons of mass destruction and that he will use them at some point, either on his own people or on other nations like the United States. I have in front of me a newsletter, a four-page newsletter from a very prominent prophecy teacher. He's a Pentecostal man. I choose not to mention his name. And there's an insert where he talks about Saddam Hussein and Nebuchadnezzar and the United Nations. And so here's this prominent prophecy teacher, and he's once again pointing to Saddam Hussein and Iraq and saying that that's going to be the place where Babylon is going to rise. This person has also written a book, and there's a full-page ad called Babylon, Capital for the Antichrist. And this whole book takes the position that the Babylon described in the book of Revelation is going to be a literal city in modern Iraq. Well, I'm here to tell you that that whole interpretation, honestly, is simply just not true. It may be taught by sincere Christians, but nevertheless, it is still false prophecy. And once again, it's time for us to actually open our Bibles and take a look and see what God really says and what he does not say. Let's go to Revelation chapter 14. For the last few weeks, we've been talking about the three angels' messages described in Revelation 14, verses 6 through 12. The first angel's message talks about the gospel, about the hour of judgment, and the importance of worshiping the Creator. Then there's the third angel that talks about the beast, the image of the beast, and the mark of the beast right before the return of Jesus Christ, described in verse 14. Now, sandwiched between the first and the third angel's message is the eighth verse of Revelation 14, which says, and I quote, "And there followed another angel saying, Babylon is fallen, that great city, because she made all the nations drink of the wine of the wrath of her fornication." So here we have the second angel's message telling the whole world about something called Babylon that has fallen and that has made the whole world drink the wine of her fornication. Now, what is this thing called Babylon? I mean, what is this really all about? If you turn to Revelation 17 and just analyze the chapter very, very carefully, it will become extremely clear that Babylon is definitely not some rebuilt literal city of Saddam Hussein or some Iraqi successor over in the Middle East. But it's much bigger than that, and it's a lot more practical when it comes to Christians today. So let's take a look. Let's go to Revelation 17, and let's find out what the clues are to putting this subject together. And I use the word clues because that's really what we find in this chapter. I don't know if we have any Sherlock Holmes fans out there, but if you like detective work, this chapter is perfect because it's got lots of little items that once we put them all together, the image becomes very, very clear. Okay, let's start with chapter 17, verse 1. The Bible says, "There came one of the seven angels which had the seven vials, and he talked with me, and he said to me, 'Come here, I will show you the judgment of the great whore that sits upon many waters.'" So here we have a woman, and she's called a harlot or a whore. Verse 5 says, "Upon her forehead was a name written, Mystery, Babylon the Great, the mother of harlots and abominations of the earth." So this is a woman, and she's called Babylon, and she's also a mother, and that's very important. In verse 3, she is described as sitting upon a scarlet-colored beast that has seven heads and 10 horns. Now then verse 9 interprets what these seven heads are. The Bible says, "Here is the mind which has wisdom. The seven heads are seven mountains on which the woman sits." So here we have a Babylonian woman. She's a mother, and she sits upon seven mountains. Now, I don't know how you can get the Middle East out of this, because it definitely points in another direction. Now then, if we go to verse 4, it talks about certain colors that are associated with this woman. Verse 4 says, "The woman was arrayed in purple and scarlet color." So those are her particular colors. Not that it's wrong to wear red, but these are actually identifying characteristics to help us to put the clues together. Then verse 4 continues and says that this woman is decked with gold and precious stones and pearls. In other words, she's a very wealthy woman with lots of gold. Now then, if you jog down to verse 6, the scripture says, "I saw the woman, and she was drunken with the blood of the saints and with the blood of the martyrs of Jesus." So this woman is actually a persecuting woman that has murdered saints, and she's drunk with the blood of the martyrs, martyrs of Jesus, people who have been put to death, burned at the stake, and have suffered at the hands of this woman. And then verse 18 says, "And the woman which you saw is that great city." So she's a city somewhere. And then it says, "which reigns over the kings of the earth." So this woman is a city somewhere in this world that in the past and at the very end also is involved in reigning over kings. Now let's put all these clues together. We have a woman. She's called a mother. Her colors are purple and scarlet. She has a lot of gold and precious stones and pearls. She's a persecuting woman that is drunk with the blood of the martyrs of Jesus. She sits upon seven mountains. She's a city somewhere, and she has reigned over the kings of the earth. Now, there's something else I need to mention, which I talked about in our last program, and that is that a woman, according to the book of Revelation, really represents a church. There's actually two women in Revelation. There's a good woman, and then there's the bad woman. The good woman represents God's true church, and the bad woman represents a counterfeit church. Okay, now let's put all of this together. What woman or church has ever appeared in history that sits upon seven mountains and has the particular colors of purple and scarlet and is also a city somewhere and has reigned over kings and has persecuted the saints and the martyrs of Jesus in the past and is also a very wealthy church that is filled with gold? And not only that, but that refers to itself as the mother church. Now, honestly, how many churches are there in this world today that fit every single one of these prophetic clues? I think you know the answer. And, you know, it's amazing, but Protestants have known the answer for a long, long time as to who the Babylon is of the book of Revelation, until the last 100 years or so, when some major shifts in prophetic interpretation have taken place. And now what's happening is Christians are looking away from the Bible and from the truth, and they're looking over to the Middle East and to books like I mentioned at the beginning of this program, written by this prominent evangelist about Babylon and Iraq and the United Nations. As we come down near the end of this program, I want to quote for you a very powerful article that appeared in Time magazine on February 11 in 1991. It's a little over 10 years old, but it's still very relevant for us today. This particular article talks about how, in the light of the Persian Gulf War, back in 1991, Christians were focusing on Saddam Hussein, just like they are now, and upon Iraq, and upon the rebuilding of the city of Babylon. Now, let me just quote this article that appeared for the world to see. It says, "The temptation to seek clues to the second coming on CNN is easy to understand, since Saddam Hussein has proclaimed himself a successor to Nebuchadnezzar, the Babylonian king who enslaved the Israelites of old. That makes it deceptively easy for prophecy mongers to identify Iraq with Babylon." And then this journalist by the name of John Elson continued, quote, "Somewhat awkwardly, it also undercuts a long-standing Protestant tradition that this symbol of corruption refers to the Church of Rome." Amazing. Here is Time magazine, February 11, 1991, talking about how modern prophecy teachers are applying the prediction about Babylon to Saddam Hussein and to modern Iraq, and how this is really a new interpretation that undercuts what Protestants used to believe about Babylon and how they used to apply it to the Church of Rome. That's right there in Time magazine for the whole world to see. Now, before we finish, I want to make two more very important points, and then we'll call it a program. If you go back to Revelation 17, verse 2, the Bible says that the inhabitants of the earth have been made drunk with the wine of Babylon. Now, if Babylon refers to the mother church, then what would the wine represent that causes the whole earth to get drunk? Well, if you think about it, a little bit of reflection should make this clear. The wine refers to the teachings. It refers to the doctrines that come from the church that confuse and mix up people all around the world so that they can't understand the clear teachings of the Scripture. That's what the wine of Babylon is. And beloved, I want to tell you, this wine of Babylon is right now being drunk by people all over planet Earth, and it is deceiving them, and it is leading them away from the simple truth of the Bible, the simple truth of Jesus Christ, and from a correct interpretation of biblical prophecy. Now, I mentioned there was going to be 2 points. I've got one more, and this is a really big one. Back to Revelation 17, verse 5. The scripture refers to this woman as the mother of harlots. Now, think about it. If she's a mother, then that reveals that she is not the only woman. What do mothers do? Mothers get pregnant and mothers have babies. And this woman, the Bible says, is the mother of harlots. And that word harlots is a plural word, and that shows that there are other churches that have come out of the mother or that are following the mother who are also drinking the same wine. I want to close with Revelation 14, verse 8. Once again, the second angel's message cries out for all of us to listen to, and there followed another angel saying, "Babylon is fallen, that great city, because she made all nations drink of the wine of the wrath of her fornication." And then the third angel says, in verse 12, "Here is the patience of the saints. Here are they that keep the commandments of God and the faith of Jesus." Dear friend, God is looking for people these days who are going to follow Jesus and who are not going to follow Babylon and who are not going to drink that wine. So I appeal to you, don't believe teachers that say that Babylon is going to be rebuilt over in the Middle East. Babylon is here now. The wine is here now. and deception is here now, but thank God, so is the truth. The Bible is here now, and so is the true spirit of Jesus Christ. And it's my hope and prayer that all of us will turn from the confusing, intoxicating wine of Babylon, and that we will drink deeply of the pure truth of the Word of Jesus Christ.
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5: Years ago, if you wanted to buy soda, you went to a store and it was mixed right in front of you at a soda fountain by a well-trained soda jerk. But a man named William Painter invented the crimped metal bottle cap, just this big, in the early 1890s. And that simple little thing that today we take for granted changed the way soda was bought and bottled. It's not a stretch to say that it impacted life in a big way. A decision is a small thing, but one little decision can have a big effect. Joshua urged Israel in Joshua 24:15, saying, "Choose you this day whom you will serve." A simple thing, a decision. But a simple little decision to follow Jesus changes your life. A decision to let Jesus into your life, a decision to surrender your life to Him, it's small. Small decision, very, very big effect. I'm John Bradshaw for It Is Written. 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
6: Wonder if it's possible to impress God? Now there's a question. Hey, stay with me. We're going to talk about that on this edition of Daughters of Promise. I'm Christine Wurtzen. Hey, I'm glad you've joined me for the next 2 minutes. Stay tuned. Impressing God. Well, the nation of Israel often fled from the one true God, and they went to worship other gods. Now, this involved keeping many rituals. To make a powerful contrast between the expectations of the false gods and the God they had forsaken, the prophet Hosea, among others, reminded them that Yahweh doesn't want a form of religion. To be impressed, He wants a heart that is bent toward Him. Today, God's priorities are the same. No ritual will ever impress Him if there is a lack of mercy for those in need. No eloquent prayer or an impressive monetary gift for some building will ever move the heart of God if there's no acknowledgement of Him in the gift. My heart is deceitful beyond what I presently understand about myself. My motives for ministry are mixed. Enjoyment of reaching out to others can easily involve my own fulfillment and a sense of personal power, as much as it can be motivated by wanting to extend the hand of God to those who need Him. So I'm on a journey to explore my brokenness. I'm committed to put my thoughts under scrutiny. This saves me from merely offering sacrifices without asking for the heart of Jesus to be born in me. Am I like Jesus? Well, I hope a little, but mostly I cry out that I am conflicted. I need God's mercy, and I can count on it each time He chooses to use me. For Daughters of Promise, I'm Christine Wurtzen.
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8: Make a joyful noise unto the Lord, all ye lands. Serve the Lord with gladness. Come before His presence with singing. Know ye that the Lord, He is God. It is He that hath made us, and not we ourselves. We are his people and the sheep of his pasture. Enter into his gates with thanksgiving and into his courts with praise. Be thankful unto him and bless his name. For the Lord is good, his mercy is everlasting, and his truth endureth to all generations.
9: And behold, there came a leper and worshipped him, saying, Lord, if thou wilt, thou canst make me clean. And Jesus put forth his hand and touched him, saying, I will, be thou clean. And immediately his leprosy was cleansed. And Jesus saith unto him, See thou tell no man, but go thy way, show thyself to the priest, and offer the gift that Moses commanded for a testimony unto them.
10: Through all my growing up years, my mom kept a record for the family of the things that God did. And whenever he'd answer a prayer, she would write it down. And now my copy of that journal is really a treasure.
11: That reminds me of what Moses did while the children of Israel spent 40 years in the wilderness. Numbers 33 says, At the Lord's command, Moses recorded the stages in their journey. I think God told Moses to keep that journal so the Israelites would remember what they had learned. But I think it was also so their children and we could learn those same lessons. In Romans, we read, Everything that was written in the past was written to teach us, so that through endurance and the encouragement of the Scriptures, we might have hope. How are your children and future generations going to know what God's done in your life unless you tell them? With Seeking Him, I'm Nancy DeMoss Waugemuth.
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13: Now a look at your evening weather on North Lake County Christian Radio. Mostly cloudy with thunderstorms today with a high near 92 and lows around 74. Partly sunny with thunderstorms tomorrow with a high of 92 and lows around 74. For your Monday, partly sunny with thunderstorms with a high near 94 and lows around 76. And for Tuesday, mostly sunny with a high near 95 and lows around 76. That's your evening weather on North Lake County Christian Radio.
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15: This is Hope Lives 365. 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If you'd like somebody to pray with you, keep in mind this telephone number throughout today's broadcast, 888-244-HOPE. That's 888-244-HOPE. Here now is Pastor Mark Finley with today's Hope Lives 365.
16: The title of our series reflects the book of Revelation and three messages that God sent to John on the island of Patmos. They're called the three angels' messages. They're found in Revelation 14, verse 6 to 12. Let's summarize what we have studied so far in this series. This is a series of 13 separate presentations. So far, we've discovered the fact that all of the book of Revelation leads us to make eternal choices. The book of Revelation is about the Christ who invites us to make these choices in the light of eternity. We've also studied that the gospel of God's grace would go to the ends of the earth before the return of Christ, that there would be a message that would leap across geographical boundaries, a message that would penetrate every language group. Here is something bigger and larger than any of the small plans that human beings make. And God invites us to be something, part of something large for Him. Also, we've studied the fact that this message that would go to the ends of the earth was pictured as being carried by angels, symbolically. One of those angels says with a loud voice, "Fear God." That word fear means respect God. It's an attitude of obedience toward God. Then the angel says, "Give glory to him." Giving glory to God is a way in which we express